0: While eye color isn't tied to one group of birds or another, a pattern common to many birds is a change in eye color as immature birds grow to adulthood. Bald eagles, ring-billed gulls, ducks such as goldeneye and scalp have brown eyes as youngsters and yellow as adults. Red-tailed hawks reverse this pattern, with their eyes changing from yellow to brown, while the yellow eyes of a young Cooper's hawk turn deep red as it reaches maturity. Not all birds' eyes change color as the birds age. But for those whose eye color appears to signal adulthood, this is likely an adaptation that helps them gauge the maturity and suitability of potential mates. For BirdNote, I'm Mary McCann. BirdNote gives you the sounds of birds every day, and you get the sights as well when you follow us on Instagram at BirdNote Radio.
1: In the People's Pharmacy Health Headlines, an estimated 2/3 of American adults drink coffee every day. Now scientists have an idea why coffee is so popular. Researchers recruited 31 coffee drinkers and 31 people who do not drink coffee for a detailed study. They compared the composition of their gut microbiota and found some striking differences. Then the coffee drinkers abstained from coffee for 2 weeks. During this time, the investigators noticed changes in their gut microbiota. After 2 weeks, coffee drinkers were once again provided with their beverage. Half the volunteers got regular caffeinated coffee, the other half got decaf. Neither researchers nor participants knew who got which beverage. Non-coffee drinkers did not participate in this part of the experiment. Coffee drinking volunteers reported less stress and depression whether the coffee had caffeine in it or not. People drinking decaf had improvements in learning and memory, possibly due to the polyphenols. Those getting caffeine in their mugs reported less anxiety, but better attention and vigilance. The scientists note that coffee is much more than a caffeine delivery mechanism. Coffee consumption also has an effect on the immune response.
2: Vertigo can be a disorienting and disturbing symptom. A recent overview published in JAMA describes one of the most common forms, benign paroxysmal positional vertigo, abbreviated BPPV. It's caused when calcium carbonate crystals inside the ear move out of position. A sensation of non-spinning dizziness or lightheadedness occurs when people lie down or change position. The diagnosis of BPPV relies on observing eye movements called nystagmus that occur when the head moves. It can be treated with a set of prescribed head movements called the Epley maneuver. Although physicians often prescribe the antihistamine meclizine for vertigo, this drug is not effective for treating BPPV. Patients can also self-treat this condition by performing the Epley maneuver at home with good results.
1: Levothyroxine is one of the most prescribed drugs in America. That's because millions of people have a sluggish thyroid gland. The condition is called hypothyroidism. Medical experts have worried that it is being overdiagnosed, especially in older people, based solely on thyroid function blood tests. The investigators set out to examine whether de-prescribing levothyroxine is feasible. Study participants were all 60 or older and had been taking levothyroxine at the same dose for at least a year. The doctors began gradual dose reductions. Over the course of a year, 25% of the 370 volunteers were able to get off levothyroxine without having TSH or T4 levels go out of range.
2: One of the most contentious issues among nutrition experts in recent years has revolved around fat. In particular, the benefits and risks of omega-6 polyunsaturated fatty acids, or PUFAs. The AHA has long promoted PUFAs found in vegetable oils because they're heart healthy. Critics suggest that an imbalance with excessive omega-6 fatty acids could be harmful. Nutrition scientists distinguish between one specific omega-6 fat, linoleic acid, and all the others. Researchers used data from nearly 274,000 volunteers registered with the UK Biobank. These middle-aged, healthy people had no dementia when the study began. Blood tests revealed the balance between linoleic acid and other omega-6 fatty acids. Over the next 15 years, 5,800 individuals developed dementia. Those with the highest levels of linoleic acid were almost 20% less likely to come down with dementia. In contrast, those with the highest levels of other omega-6 fats were about 20% more likely to have a dementia diagnosis. The scientists call for research on whether increasing dietary linoleic acid might help protect people from dementia. And that's the health news from the People's Pharmacy this week.

0: Welcome to the People's Pharmacy. I'm Terry Graydon.
1: And I'm Joe Graydon. Have you ever received a confusing medical bill? Actually, let me correct myself. Have you ever received a bill from a hospital that was not confusing?
0: Most of us have had maybe a moment of alarm when we've had to try and decode a complicated medical bill. Why is the American system so hard to navigate and so difficult to afford? We pay far more for our health care than people in any other comparable country, and we have much less to show for it.
1: To learn more about health care in America and how it compares to other countries, we turn to Dr. Linda Blumberg. She is a research professor at Georgetown University McCourt School of Public Policy. 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
0: Welcome to the People's Pharmacy, Dr. Linda Blumberg.
2: Thank you so much for inviting me today.
1: We are delighted to be able to talk to you about, I think, one of the most challenging issues facing healthcare in America, and that has to do with our system for paying. So perhaps you can explain briefly how our payment system in the U.S. compares to most other advanced countries.
2: Well, it is much more complicated than in most other advanced countries, probably in all other advanced countries. And that's because we have so many payers and so many different sets of prices that are used for providers, for insurers, for different plans, et cetera, and how employer plans work. So the variation is enormous, which causes a lot of confusion for consumers. And frankly, it often causes confusion for the providers as well.
0: I wonder if you would explain, Dr. Blumberg, you say so many different prices, which implies that if I were to go in for a CT scan of something, I might get one price and somebody else who has the exact same procedure done maybe charge something completely different. How does that work?
2: That's absolutely correct. And it all boils down to what type of insurance you have and what plan you have. So if you are somebody who is enrolled in Medicare, the program in the U.S. for those who are 65 and over or who have particular disabilities that qualify them, there are prices that are regulated by the federal government in terms of what a provider can charge for each service. If you have private health insurance, however, there is no regulation on the prices. And so a lot of it depends on what the market will bear for the particular provider that you happen to be using and the negotiations that they have completed with the particular insurance plan you have. And so you may have a United health insurance plan and somebody else may have a United health insurance plan, but they're two different plans and those would pay different prices for the same procedure.
1: Well, we'll talk about billing in a minute, but what has always confused me is the idea that if you have insurance and you have to go into the hospital for some sort of a procedure –

0: Well, first of all, we do not have a rational basis for deciding the prices that an insurer is paying to a particular provider or what a particular provider is going to charge to someone who's uninsured. And you're right, if you walk in the door without any insurance coverage, you are likely to be charged the highest price of anybody that's walking in the front door of a hospital. And that is because there is no insurer or third-party administrator that is negotiating any prices on your behalf. So you're basically being charged the retail rate, which is the highest that there is. What a lot, as you say, it makes no sense because usually people without insurance are the people with the lowest incomes, right? And they have the least ability to pay for these services. And oftentimes the hospitals, in particular, the nonprofit hospitals are required to have programs that lower prices for people with modest incomes that are coming in without insurance. However, they often don't even advertise that these programs exist. They're hard to find even on their websites. And so people who are walking in without insurance are being charged huge prices, and they have to know to say, listen, well, I have low income and I need to have access to someone who's going to help me with whatever program you have for low-income people walking in the door. So it is a lot of hit and miss in terms of what people understand about what might be available to them and what negotiated deals a particular hospital has made with a particular health insurance plan. And it's often a function of how much market power the insurer and the healthcare providers, the health system have in that particular area is going to drive whether the prices are lower or higher.
1: Dr. Blumberg, you mentioned the retail price of a procedure or a hospitalization, and you also mentioned that Medicare prices are regulated, even though
0: Correct.
1: all these other prices are not. I'm going to mention, as a Medicare patient, I occasionally look at my explanation of benefits, and I find them very confusing and or alarming, because what I see is that my provider, for example, might charge $355 for something. So that's the retail price. And Medicare approves, let's say, $128, as that's the approved payment, but it doesn't pay that full amount. And then the supplemental, I happen to have Blue Cross, picks up usually most of what Medicare doesn't pay on the amount that Medicare has approved. But there's such a mismatch between that retail price and that approved price. How does that work?
0: Well, that shows you that when somebody who walks in the door to get the retail price is being charged much more than somebody who's coming in with Medicare. And that is by government law, federal government law, is that physicians who take payments from Medicare, who participate in Medicare, have to agree to take the rates that are set out in federal law. And these providers know they've made this agreement with the federal government. That's why they're participating. So this is customary for them. It's not surprising to them that there is a disconnect between those prices. In fact, very few people end up paying the actual retail price. But if you're walking in with private health insurance, you're likely to pay considerably more than, or your insurer is going to be paying more, and you are likely to pay some more also, compared to the Medicare prices. So on average, and this is just on average, hospital payments under private insurance are in the neighborhood of 2.5 times what Medicare pays. And for physicians, for clinicians, it's more on average about 25% above what Medicare pays. So the variation is large even around that. For some procedures and for some clinicians, they may be getting 600% of Medicare or 900% of Medicare. It varies enormously.

0: enormously through the system. And that's why I say we're not paying privately and on any rational set of prices.
1: So what has really boggled my mind is that if, for example, you need a hip replacement, as I have had, or a cataract surgery, the provider may charge thousands of dollars. Let's just make up a number and say, you know, $3,500 for this particular cataract surgery. But Medicare may only pay a few hundred dollars. It's like the discrepancy is so dramatic. It would be as if the sticker price for your car is $25,000, but you actually only have to pay $18,000. I mean, people are so shocked by these numbers. They seem to make no sense whatsoever. And you kind of wonder, well, how can this system function if these billable numbers are two, three, four times more than the doctor actually gets paid? It seems insane.
0: Except for the doctor doesn't really expect to get paid the amount that they're showing on the bill, right? They have negotiated particular rates of payment with insurance plans, and they have accepted the federal government fee schedule, which is public information, right? So the retail prices that you see are really pretty meaningless, because the real prices are the ones that have been negotiated with whoever the insurance company is, whether it's public or private.
1: Unless you don't have insurance, unless you're not eligible for Medicare, in which case you're on the hook for an unbelievable amount of money that you can't possibly afford.
0: Absolutely. But then, you know, I always suggest to consumers when they're in that situation, first of all, if it's with a hospital, to explore what programs they have for uninsured people with modest incomes, because if it's a nonprofit hospital, they're required by law to have some kind of program. Whether a particular individual is going to qualify for it, you know, is up to what that program looks like. But you always explore that. And absent that, or if you're talking about care you've received from an individual physician, I always suggest, you know, that the consumer talk to the physician, talk to the financial manager for the practice, and see if there's some way to negotiate that rate down. Because as you said, it doesn't make any sense, and nobody with private insurance is paying for it.
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1: We're talking about the high cost of healthcare in the United States. Are we getting our money's worth? We pay far more than people in most other countries, but our health statistics are abysmal.
0: Many families in America go into debt because of huge medical bills. In some cases, people have lost their life savings and their homes because of a health care crisis.
1: Will cuts to Medicaid make this situation more challenging? Will hospitals close because of reduced financial stability?
0: Our guest is Dr. Linda Blumberg. 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
1: Dr. Blumberg, in the event that you had an emergency, and let's say, you know, you had to have an ambulance, and then you had to go to the emergency department. Maybe you thought you were having a stroke or a heart attack. And then you see multiple specialists, and you have a whole bunch of tests, CT scans, and goodness knows what else. And then you have to stay in the hospital with maybe a couple of procedures for, let's say, 3 to 5 days. How much might your bill be at the end of this hospital stay?
2: Well, a total bill for a hospital stay can be enormous. It depends upon the services you've received, how long you're staying, but, you know, it can often be in the tens of thousands of dollars. But, you know, there are people who have inpatient stays in a hospital for a length of time in serious conditions that could be $1 million, right? So it all varies a lot, but an emergency department is a particularly expensive place to obtain care. And hospital stays are the most expensive cost that we face in our healthcare system.
1: I'd like to ask you about how much bang we're getting for our bucks in the United States compared to other advanced countries, because, you know, we have done an amazing job at getting smoking down. I mean, you know, turn back the clock about 40 or 50 years, and like half of Americans, especially men, smoked. And today it's down around 12 or 15% or lower, maybe around 10%. So we've made some real progress in terms of health behaviors. But that aside, our life expectancy has not improved dramatically. Other countries, for example, Japan, South Korea, Sweden, and France are all about 83 to 84 years of age. In the U.S., our life expectancy is around 78 years. We spend annually over $12,000 a year per capita, per person. Mm-hmm. In Germany, it's $8,000. In France, it's $6,600. And in Sweden, it's $6,400. So almost half of what we spend, and yet their longevity is much greater. I mean, substantially better. What
0: gives?
1: Going on? How can it be that we're paying so much more for so much less?
2: Really good question. Part of what's going on, and probably the biggest difference in terms of what we spend compared to other countries, developed countries, on healthcare, is the prices that are paid to the healthcare providers from, you know, who we're receiving our care from. So a hospital stay for the same services in the United States is typically going to cost considerably more than if those services were obtained in Canada or in Japan or in Germany or in Israel. So those are systems that where all of the there is regulation of the prices that are paid for medical procedures regardless of the type of insurance coverage you have. And some of them have, you know, different plans, et cetera, not as much variation as we have here, but some variation. But all of them are, all of those prices are limited in those countries by government dictate. And we are, as I said, we're only limiting the prices that we pay for medical care if you're in a public insurance program like Medicaid or Medicare. If you have private insurance, which most people below age 65 have a private health insurance, those prices are not regulated. In addition, when you think about longevity, we do have a more diverse population in a lot of respects than is the case in most other developed countries. But in addition, we have the issue here of still having a significant number of U.S. residents without any health insurance coverage at all, which is not the case in these other developed countries where they have at least some level of universal health insurance coverage. And sometimes it's considerably more comprehensive than the types of coverage we have here. And so when you have a significant share of the population, even if it's only at this point under 10%, about 10% of the population under age 65, you still have a considerable number of people who are not getting access to medical care when they need it. And that is going to affect longevity. Other things like diet and pollution and, you know, various other different issues. We have a lot of gun violence here, which is not the case in the vast majority of other countries. So all of those things go into the difference. But the difference in our spending is completely on the prices that we're paying to our healthcare providers on the commercial side.
0: Dr. Blumberg, you've written about health insurance middlemen. I wonder if you could explain what that is and how it affects the prices we pay.
2: Sure. So when we are obtaining medical care in this country, we are paying for the particular services, right? And money is going to the providers who are giving or providing these services to us. But we're also paying administrative costs. And those administrative costs are built into the prices that we're paying to hospitals and doctors and, you know, other providers. And it's also built into the premiums that we're paying for our health insurance coverage. And increasingly in this country, we have moved our healthcare economy into a space where huge numbers of dollars are going for administrative fees that are associated with what I refer to as middlemen. People have heard a lot about prescription drug benefit mm-hmm. managers, but the same is true on the medical side. So a hospital is spending large amounts of money on a revenue cycle management company that is trying to figure out how to send in bills and code the services delivered to increase the revenue of the hospital. Same on the physician side. You have various different types of entities that are contracting with insurance companies to do particular types of tasks that the insurance company or the third party administrator either doesn't want to do themselves or finds more profitable to contract out to their subsidiaries. So there is a lot of dollars that are going into making the prices higher on the claim side, on the medical service price side, and that are also being built into our insurance premiums through higher claims and through higher administrative loads that are attached by the insurer. So, I mean, we're talking about an industry that is hundreds of billions of dollars every year that is really extractive, that's pulling dollars out of every one of the transactions. And there's billions of transactions that go through our system every year. And so these entities, these administrative and financial entities, have figured out how to extract dollars from the healthcare economy by adding some administrative costs to every single transaction that is being processed through the system.
1: Dr. Blumberg, I think most people have a real hard time dealing in billions and dealing with, you know, middlemen and all the other stuff, but they can relate to an office visit. So, for example, if you had to go see a specialist in this country, maybe a gastroenterologist or a dermatologist or a cardiologist, those bills for just a quote-unquote regular visit could be in the hundreds of dollars. In Sweden, it's $40. That's the maximum a specialist can charge in Sweden. Kids are free in Sweden. I think most parents know that a pediatrician's visit can be pricey. They have no health care premiums in Sweden. It comes off their tax bill. The average hospital bill in Sweden for a day, this, you know, being in the hospital for a day is $11. In this country, it can be thousands. And the maximum that a person would pay for all medical appointments annually in Sweden, everything lumped together, would be $160. It can cost us $160 for just one visit in this country. So I'm just wondering, when will the American public say enough is enough?
2: So I think one important thing to remember is that, yes, when somebody is taking their kid to a pediatrician in Sweden, they're not paying anything out of pocket, but their taxes are higher, right? Because those providers still have to be paid for the services they're providing. It's a matter of how the prices are, how they're being paid. And in those countries, much more of the dollars are flowing through their national health system, which is funded by tax dollars. And so the tax rates in Sweden, for example, are typically quite a bit higher than we face in the United States. But they, at the same time, obviously the country is regulating how much the providers can earn for providing the services that they're provided. So there are some limits that lower the incomes, the revenue that the providers receive, but much more of the dollars are flowing through the government and from tax dollars than is the case here. We have always struggled here in the United States with balancing, number one, regulation. How much do we want to regulate prices instead of letting the market decide what a private sector person, like a healthcare provider or hospital, is going to receive? And we also struggle with increasing our taxes, right? And so we could create a system where we have greater regulation of the prices and limits on prices that are paid to healthcare providers to lower our total spending. We can also finance more coverage through the federal government or through state government for more people. But it is a real political struggle to convince people that while they feel like that healthcare is too expensive, they're afraid of oftentimes of putting limits on what their particular doctor is going to make or their particular hospital is going to make, because the hospitals and the physicians will tell them whether it's accurate or not that their access and their quality of care is going to suffer if they do that. And there are also people in this country are very much resistant to significant increases in their taxes, even if you tell them it's going to lower other out-of-pocket expenses, because they don't really believe it, right? So, or they think they're going to end up paying more for somebody else to have, you know, lower prices. So it is a very complicated political balance here. I think people are getting more and more frustrated with the way that the system works and the increase in the denials and the red tape and the complexity people have to jump through to obtain their medical care. But the political challenge is real in terms of more government regulation of prices and or financing more care through the tax system.
0: Well, you're absolutely right. It is very complicated politically. And you mentioned that one of the alternatives that is sometimes posited is let market forces regulate, you know, prices, which is, I think, where we are, except that market forces are only making prices higher, not lower. Why doesn't healthcare in America work like a market should?
2: We have had a tremendous amount of consolidation in our healthcare industries. And so when we talk about hospitals being bought, you know, buying other hospitals and creating hospital systems, and, you know, sometimes often now buying medical practices, insurance companies, United Healthcare is now the biggest employer of physicians in this country, right? The insurers and the healthcare systems are buying up these middlemen that are making more money off of, you know, as I was saying, extracting dollars from the claims that are being processed. So there's been a tremendous amount of complexity added in the financial relationships between all of these stakeholders, the providers, the insurers, the middlemen. Very few of them are independent at this time. Very many of them have conflicts of interest, all directed in the direction of increasing prices on the commercial side and increasing spending.
0: Right. Lots of complexity, not much transparency.
2: Right. It is basically capitalism run amok. And you're talking about a product in healthcare that was already from the beginning of time much more complicated to shop for than a refrigerator, right? You know, you don't know necessarily what you're going to need in terms of services or what it's going to cost before you walk in the door at the doctor's office or in the hospital. It is not something that is easy to shop for, whereas I can, you know, spend 20 minutes and figure out what the best price I can get on the refrigerator I want is. That's just not the way medical care works. And then when you take the consolidation and the hidden fees and the conflicts of interest that have arisen both between co-ownership in the healthcare industry and these financial deals that are being made between the insurers and the middlemen and the providers at this point, you have a situation where there is no competition in these markets, or where there is, it's extraordinarily limited. And so you're not going to, the more this is allowed to fester and expand, which is what it is doing year in and year out, the worse it's going to get. You're not going to have competition driving prices down. You're going to have greater financialization of the system continuing to drive prices up. And the only way to interfere with that is for government to put limits on both what prices can be charged for particular services and to eliminate the financial dealings that are interconnecting all of these stakeholders with each other and encouraging higher intensity coding and, you know, hidden financial fees that are passing between different entities that are driving costs up for consumers and employers.
0: You're listening to Dr. Linda Blumberg. She's a research professor at Georgetown University's McCourt School of Public Policy, and she is an expert on private health insurance, healthcare financing, and health system reform. Dr. Blumberg has provided technical assistance to states in their efforts to analyze and implement federal reforms and examine the implications of private equity companies' movement into healthcare.
1: After the break, we'll discuss why you need to examine your hospital bill extra carefully and with skepticism.
0: Hospital bills are complex, and they often contain errors. To really figure out the charges, you need to request an itemized bill.
1: Surprisingly, your insurance company might not behave like an ally.
0: How do you contest a bill that is obviously wrong?
1: Sometimes media exposure of outrageous bills can make a big difference. Most hospitals hate bad publicity.
0: You're listening to The People's Pharmacy with Joe and Terry Graydon. 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
1: Are you the kind of person who pays bills as soon as you get them? Nothing wrong with that. But when it comes to hospital bills, you may need to slow down. It turns out they often contain errors that can be tough to track down.
0: Medical bills, especially hospital bills, can be extremely complex. And hospitals make mistakes all the time. You'll need to scrutinize every charge.
1: We're talking today with Dr. Linda Blumberg, research professor at Georgetown University's McCourt School of Public Policy. Dr. Blumberg's expertise is in private health insurance, healthcare financing, and health system reform. She has analyzed the Affordable Care Act and studied strategies to address remaining health insurance coverage issues. Dr. Blumberg has also analyzed approaches for setting standards of affordability for insurance coverage.
0: Dr. Blumberg, some years ago, we spoke with a fellow, I think his name is Marshall Allen, who wrote a book. He titled it, Never Pay the First Bill. And we found our conversation with him quite interesting. I'm wondering what you think of that advice.
2: Well, I think my advice is always be skeptical and look carefully at a bill. Don't just pay it, because the vast majority of them, whether they're coming from a hospital, much more likely from a physician, also reasonably likely, there's mistakes in them. And so you do want to approach them with some skepticism and caution.
1: Well, actually, that's not enough. And the reason I say that's not enough is because most of us, when we look at a hospital bill or a clinic bill, we don't know what to make of it. I mean, it is really confusing. And as you said, there's like the bill that the doctor presents and the bill that the clinic presents or the hospital presents. And then there's what Medicare might pay or might not pay, or your insurance. It's like, how in the world do we make sense of our medical bills? How do we even get started?
2: It's rough, and it takes a good deal of patience and time, unfortunately. Hospital bills in particular, I've heard estimates that of 9 out of 10 of them have errors. I've heard others say that there's never a hospital bill that doesn't have an error in it, right? And they're the most complex of the bills that an individual is going to receive. My advice is always, the first thing you do is request an itemized bill from the hospital, because by and large, what the hospital will send out is a summary bill, not an itemized bill. And you can't figure out what the errors are in general from a summary. So request an itemized bill. If they don't send it, you got to ask again, because sometimes they're a little pokey about it because they just want you to pay. They don't want you to look at the itemized bill.
1: Well, let me ask you this. Let's say you get an itemized bill and it says that you had an ultrasound done on such and such a date of, you know, such and such a part of your body. And you go, no way, I did not have an ultrasound at all. How did that happen? And then how do you contest something that's obviously wrong?
2: The first stop from my perspective is to call the billing department, to call the physician's office of the physician that you've seen and contest it and say, there's a mistake. I'm being charged for a service that I never received. An insurance company, if you have an insurer, can also often be helpful when you're talking about something you've been charged for that is something you have not received. But it sometimes will take multiple calls and multiple interactions to resolve a problem like that. You know, one of the most common errors that people see in hospital bills is being billed twice for the same thing, or the number of, you know, something that was charged for, you know, some supply or something is, you know, somebody added a zero to it by mistake, you know, assumedly, and that needs to be corrected. And so engaging with the physician who you've received services from with your insurer and trying to contact the billing department directly at the hospital.
1: Let me ask you one follow-up to that, because you would think that since the insurance company, if you're fortunate enough to have insurance, would be an ally, would be, you know, joining you in fighting an incorrect bill or a bill that was overcharged for some reason or a service that was never provided or a medication that you never got. We've heard that insurance companies, they're not as likely to be enthusiastic about challenging these bills because, after all, they're just going to pass those charges on to their customers and consumers. It's like, yeah, why waste our time? Because you were charged for aspirin, but you didn't get aspirin. So how do we get the insurance companies fired up to actually challenge mistakes?
2: It is sometimes a struggle, for sure. One of the things that people should be aware of, and what I talk about when I talk about this complex web of interconnected financial interests across stakeholders in the healthcare industry, is that insurance companies, they can make greater profit the higher the claims. Okay, so for under the law, they are limited in terms of what percentage of a premium can go to administrative costs, including profit. So since that's limited as a percentage, the higher the total spend on claims, the bigger the amount of money they have left over for their administrative costs and their profit. And so in a lot of ways, they're disincentivized to hold down spending, which is contrary to what many people who are, you know, buying health insurance coverage expect of their insurer. They think their insurer is trying to get the best deal for them. That is not always the case. And so you can talk to the consumer reps with the insurer, but sometimes you've really got to go directly to the provider and dispute. And there are, there's a nonprofit called the Patient Advocate Foundation that is particularly created to help people with chronic illnesses contest incorrect bills and deal with billing issues. There are others who, you know, will do it for a fee as, you know, a percentage of what savings created. But it becomes sometimes a situation where the consumer themselves needs to do repeated calls and contacts and filing complaints in order to get a bill resolved. But I still always say contact the insurance company as well. They may be in a mindset to help out.
0: Dr. Blumberg, you've mentioned that patients can and probably should negotiate with whether it's the physician's office billing or the hospital billing, especially if they don't have insurance, but even if they do. Can you tell us about a time when somebody did that? What was the outcome?
2: Well, sure. I mean, I think it depends greatly on the healthcare provider, right? And if you are, if you have had a primary care physician for many years and then you've lost health insurance coverage, or for some reason you have a gap, or et cetera, you know, there are ways in which, you know, in circumstances where these providers will either set up a payment plan for you, or they'll say, listen, you know, you've been a great patient and I want to help you through this rough spot. And they'll negotiate down, you know, hopefully to what, at least at a minimum, that the private insurer would have paid, right? But it is very much a ad hoc kind of decision that's being made by these providers. Now, in the situation of a hospital, particularly for people who have, you know, modest incomes, there are programs that nonprofit hospitals have, as I mentioned before, that are there to help people in financial straits. And those programs, sometimes they're programs that are funded by state government dollars. Sometimes it's, parts of it, the hospital themselves. But those are programs that exist explicitly for people in tough situations. But the problem is you have to really push to get the information about them to figure out whether you're eligible.
1: Dr. Blumberg, what about media exposure? I mean, every once in a while, somebody sort of blows the whistle on an outrageous bill that just blows everybody's mind. It's like, that's ridiculous. And they contact their local TV station or their newspaper, and all of a sudden, it goes, wild on the internet, and it affects the hospital in such a way they say, oh, never mind, let's negotiate a better bill. Is that something that people can actually do successfully?
2: Yes, people have done it successfully, and there's, bill of the day kinds of newspaper reporting, et cetera, where some experienced reporters are doing this repeatedly on behalf of people in particularly egregious circumstances. And it can be really effective at cutting through to the right people at the right moment to get a better deal created. And so, listen, if I was in that situation, I would use whatever options I had at my disposal. In some states, unfortunately, it's not all states, but in some states, there are, state governments have what are called consumer assistance programs. They were originally funded by the federal government across the country, but that funding has not been reappropriated in many years now. But those consumer assistance programs, if you're lucky enough to live in a state that has one, can sometimes also be helpful if you contact them, file a complaint with the state. If it's a problem with the insurance company and it's a fully insured product, not a self-funded plan from the employer, you can file complaints with the Department of Insurance, et cetera. So there are opportunities for going higher. And I always suggest to people, even if you're contacting someone at the hospital, if you're not getting any kind of satisfaction from a consumer rep, you want to escalate to a manager, to, whoever. You want to just go as high as you can in the pecking order to try to get some resolution.
1: We are concerned about pharmaceutical prices, as you can very well imagine, here on the People's Pharmacy. And we have seen pharmacies disappearing in this country at an extraordinary rate, in part because private equity firms have bought up large chains, and those large chains are now closing not dozens, but hundreds of pharmacies. And so the idea of a mom and pop pharmacy where the pharmacist was a sole operator seems to be disappearing very quickly. And drug prices, as everybody knows, are way higher in this country than any place in the world. What do you suggest when it comes to the costs of medicine in this country, especially for people who have life-threatening conditions and their bills may be in the tens of thousands of dollars?
2: It's really, really difficult. And I wish I had a good answer for you. I know some people are trying to obtain medications at more affordable prices outside of the country. That's always challenging and a little bit risky, depending upon where you're going to get the medications. But there are some programs that particular pharmaceutical companies have that lower prices for people with modest incomes or people who do not have health insurance coverage for brand name types of drugs that they need. And so, I usually suggest to people, first stop, if you can't get satisfaction or help from your insurance company, and sometimes if it's not on their formulary, you can get evidence from your physician about why that particular drug is so necessary, to try to appeal and get coverage from your insurance company. If you're without insurance or without good enough insurance to cover costs, I would suggest to people go to the website for the company that makes your drug and see if they have some programs that might be able to help. There are also some states have particular programs for providing financial support for prescription drugs.
1: Dr. Blumberg, we only have about 2 minutes left. If we were to put you in charge of the entire healthcare system, how would you change things?
2: Well, first of all, I would put back a number of the coverage cutbacks that this administration has put in place, or that they will be putting in place in the near future in the Medicaid program, because every person in this country should have access to affordable, adequate health insurance coverage for their medical needs. Beyond that, I would put limits in place on the prices that are charged by providers, and I would do it broadly across all prices and hospital level, physician level. I would include prescription drug controls in that as well. I would then make sure that we are monitoring a system to make sure that everybody has the access that they need. And I would do a lot to break up the kinds of integrated financial incentives from co-owned entities in the healthcare system, to separate those financial incentives, create more competition and clarity in terms of what people are paying when they obtain care. And I think we've also got to go a ways to your point about the prescription drug issues on the private equity side. There's a lot of practices that private equity typically uses in the healthcare space that are extractive and damaging both to prices, quality, and sometimes the stability of the healthcare providers themselves. And we have to prohibit those kinds of high debt financing and other extractive practices that are often in place there.
0: Dr. Linda Blumberg, thank you so much for talking with us on The People's Pharmacy today.
2: My pleasure. Thanks for having me on.
0: You've been listening to Dr. Linda Blumberg, research professor at Georgetown University's McCourt School of Public Policy. She's an expert on private health insurance, healthcare financing, and health system reform. Dr. Blumberg has provided technical assistance to states in their efforts to analyze and implement federal reforms. She's also examined the implication of private equity companies' movement into healthcare.
1: Lynn Siegel produced today's show. Al Wodarski engineered. Dave Graydon edits our interviews. BJ Lederman composed our theme music.
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1: 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We'd love to hear your reports about hospital bills, interactions with the medical system. 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
0: 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In this week's podcast, we also discuss how easy it is for errors to creep into the bill, even through simple typos. The summary of benefits for the insurance coverage is a crucial document. It lays out exactly what the hospital can and can't charge you for. One reason healthcare costs so much in the U.S. is the high cost of specialized medical professionals. How does compensation in other countries compare to what healthcare professionals make here? You'll also hear about emergency room coding errors.
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0: Bad news for Buffalo. I'm Randy Simon, and this is Earthwise, a look at our changing environment. The Trump administration has some well-known enemies: wind turbines, electric cars, and climate scientists, among others. Now the iconic American buffalo has joined their ranks. Interior Secretary Doug Burgum has proposed canceling leases for buffalo grazing on federal land managed by the Bureau of Land Management. The BLM has played a key role in preventing the extinction of buffalo for more than a century. Buffalo were killed by the tens of millions during the settlement of the West. The Interior Department still has a buffalo on its official seal. The BLM has traditionally prioritized leasing the rangeland it oversees for cattle grazing and mining, but the previous administration considered conservation to be a use of federal land on par with grazing and resource extraction. Secretary Burgum has ruled that since bison in north central Montana are not being raised for production-oriented purposes, they have no legal right to roam, wallow, or munch grass on land leased from the Bureau. The goal is to evict buffalo from federal land and make the hugely discounted grazing leases available from the BLM for grazing conventional livestock. The nonprofit environmental foundation American Prairie has long been buying ranches in eastern Montana, seeking to revive the grassland ecosystem full of sage grouse, prairie dogs, bison, and other megafauna. The anti-buffalo rhetoric from Interior is raising alarm and outrage from the Great Plains to California, where 500,000 bison are raised for both conservation and human consumption. BLM allotments for buffalo are in Colorado, New Mexico, the Dakotas, and on scores of Native American reservations. Earthwise is a production of WAMC. 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
2: Hello, this is Matthew Donahue with articles from Archaeology and National Geographic History magazines for the Talking Information Center. Pioneers of Lakefront Living: Why Neolithic and Bronze Age Farmers in the Alps Built Their Villages on Stilts, by Andrew Curry. In the early fall of 3909 BC, residents of an Alpine village that included some 60 homes were busy stocking up for the winter ahead. The settlement was located in a sheltered inlet of Lake Constance in southwestern Germany, and the homes were perched atop wooden pilings that raised their floors a few feet above the water. Villagers had socked away a bumper crop of wheat, emmer, and einkorn, more than 22,000 pounds of grain in all, plenty to last until springtime. Then disaster struck. A fire quickly spread through the tightly packed wooden houses. The blaze carbonized their contents and burned through their timber floors and wattle and daub walls, plunging everything into the cold lake. The village's resourceful residents sprang into action. Within weeks, they had scoured nearby forests for anything edible to sustain them. Nearly 6,000 years later, archaeologists combing the mud at the bottom of the lake would find a layer of hazelnuts immediately above the remnants of burned houses. "They must have had everyone who could move gathering hazelnuts," says archaeologist Gunther Schöbel, director of the Pile Dwelling Museum in the nearby village of Unterroldingen. Deer, wild boar, and fish helped supplement the hazelnut rations until the weather warmed. After the fire, the village seems to have bounced back, if only briefly. Damaged houses appear to have been quickly repaired or replaced. Debris atop the burned layer is evidence that people were hunting more wild game, relying more on fishing, and gathering more plants than they had before. they were also producing more shell beads, perhaps as trade goods. The last houses on the site were built 7 years after the catastrophic blaze, and the village was later abandoned. As homes collapsed over the following years, mud from their walls covered the site, sealing it for millennia. 6 miles away in Unterroldingen, and nearly 6,000 years later, terns splash through reeds close to the lakeshore, and swans glide silently among dozens of log pilings. Fat trout cruise through the clear, shallow water, in and out of shadows cast by the 23 houses of the pile-dwelling museum. Squint north across the blue-green of Lake Constance, and it could be the Neolithic era. The only clue that it's the 21st century AD are the bright nylon jackets and backpacks sported by visitors strolling among the wooden houses. Models of thatched roof homes at the open-air museum perch atop thick pilings and are connected by wide platforms and long walkways. Some dwellings are modeled on those that burned at the nearby settlement, which is known as Hornstad Hönle. The smallest structures are recreations of some of the first houses built on the lake by Neolithic farmers, and are barely more than tool sheds on stilts. Others are patterned after spacious Bronze Age dwellings, with multiple rooms and lofts for storage and sleeping. Each ancient dwelling had a hearth insulated from the pilings below using layers of hardened mud. Called Fallbauten, or pile dwellings, these types of houses were a common sight along alpine lakefronts from around 4000 BC until around 800 BC. Because their remnants often fell into cold water with low levels of oxygen, the sites preserve some of the best evidence of daily life in the Neolithic period, which lasted from 5500 to 2200 BC, and the Bronze Age, from 2200 to 750 BC. Findings range from one of the world's oldest wheels and burned grains of wheat to combs, flutes, sandals, hats, and cloaks discarded or lost millennia ago. We have organic material and remains that just don't exist in sites on dry ground, says Schoebel. We can peek into the smallest details. Some of those details suggest that despite the beautiful view and abundant resources, lakefront life wasn't necessarily as idyllic as archaeologists once imagined. In the winter of 1853, unusually cold temperatures and lower than normal precipitation caused water levels in Switzerland's Lake Zurich and surrounding lakes to drop several feet. Children playing on the shore of Lake Zurich near the town of Obermeilen noticed hundreds of wooden posts jutting from the frozen mud. Scattered among them were objects made of antler, stone, wood, and bone. After local newspapers reported the strange finds, similar accounts started pouring in from across the region. Local historians and archaeologists, who had long relied on grave goods and burials, realized they had something new and special to help illuminate the region's past. Drawing on ethnographic reports from the South Pacific, Swiss and German scholars concluded that the pilings had once supported houses. They saw the settlements as evidence that there were sophisticated societies in the Alps predating the classical civilizations of the Mediterranean. Enthusiasts flocked to the exposed lake shores, scouring them for artifacts. Museums as far away as the Smithsonian and the Hermitage acquired items for their collections. In the decades that followed, dams and other waterworks designed to lower the level of alpine lakes to create new farmland exposed additional remnants of pile-dwelling settlements. Archaeologists working in the region had long focused on Roman ruins and burials, along with stone tools and skeletal remains from even earlier periods. So finds that illuminated daily life deep in the past were a revelation and an immediate source of national pride. Fallbauten were featured on calendars and in newspapers. Swiss and German schoolbooks of the time included imaginative drawings of the settlement's tall, blonde residents. The Swiss saw this as their origin myth, Schoebel says, a peaceful golden age of egalitarian, independent lake dwellers whom the nation could claim as ancestors. Soon, archaeologists and antiquarians across Europe began searching their own lakefronts for the characteristic waterlogged remnants of pile dwellings. Neolithic and Bronze Age settlements were identified by the hundreds. In nearly two centuries since the Obam Island discovery, archaeologists have found pile-dwelling settlements across the Alps, everywhere from backwater bogs in France to the Zurich Opera's parking lot. The list of alpine pile-dwelling sites

0: 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By continuing to listen, you verify that you qualify within one of these categories. 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
1: 22. Originally a tourism gimmick dreamed up by the mayor, the houses were constructed under the supervision of archaeologists from the University of Tübingen. The site was used as a filming location during the Depression for a racy, now lost movie titled Nature and Love, set in a pile-dwelling settlement. Later, it was visited by Nazi higher-ups, including Heinrich Himmler, who was eager to highlight the achievements of ancient Germans. Hundreds of thousands of visitors still come each year to get a sense of what life was like in a Neolithic lake house. The site has also served as an experimental archaeology lab for generations of researchers who have used it to test their theories about how tools were used or how different building materials might have been employed in the past. Since scholars first began studying pile-dwelling settlements, they have largely assumed the structures were built by a single group. They believed these people were precursors of the Celts, who lived in the region beginning around 600 BC. Over the last 25 to 30 years, however, by analyzing artifacts using a combination of radiocarbon dating and dendrochronology, scholars have shown that the alpine pile-dwelling tradition is far older, didn't belong to a single culture, and wasn't a continuous practice. Instead, over the course of roughly 4,000 years, different groups repeatedly built houses on stilts near lakeshores and on marshy moors. During those four millennia, waterfront living seems to have periodically gone in and out of fashion. Excavators have found that there were centuries-long periods when pile dwellings disappeared, only to return, often in slightly different locations and with different architectural styles and types of artifacts. "There are always gaps," Rao says. "We don't know where people go or what's happening." Pile-dwelling settlements seem to have hit their zenith during the late Neolithic. In this period, evidence shows that their residents were plugged into Europe-wide exchange routes. When their houses burned down, the fisher farmers of Hornstadt-Hönle lost a copper disc from Eastern Europe, stone axes from the Hungarian plain, amber beads from the Baltic, and shells from the Mediterranean. "They weren't sitting in their little huts and ignoring the world," Rao says. "They were actively trading all over the continent." According to Schöbel, trade was one reason people settled by the water. "Waterways are the highways of prehistory," he says. "A day's journey from here is the Danube, which takes you all the way to the Black Sea. In the other direction is the Mediterranean." Over time, people's reliance on travel by water ebbed. By the end of the Bronze Age, the introduction of horses and widespread use of the wheel shifted trade to overland routes. The importance of waterfront settlements diminished until pile dwellings faded out entirely in the Iron Age, beginning around 750 BC. It took decades to understand the chronology of the pile-dwelling sites, and tree rings were the key. Dendrochronologists start with modern trees and count their rings back to match the innermost rings with the outermost rings of older trees. By working backward, they have compiled a record in the Alps stretching from modern times to more than 10,000 years ago. That has made it possible to date individual logs and pieces of wood to the precise year the trees were felled, and has revolutionized the study of pile dwellings and their occupants. Analysis

0: of tree rings from wood used to build pile dwellings at Hornstadt-Hönle showed the fire occurred in 3909 BC, and the presence of so much unthreshed grain suggests the blaze occurred in early autumn. At a pile dwelling site in Switzerland's Lake Biel, near Bern, archaeologists sampled 60,000 preserved pilings over the course of 25 years. "Even now, that number is amazing to me," says archaeologist Albert Hafner of the University of Bern. Evidence from this and other sites in the Alps has made it clear that not all the pilings at a given site were built at the same time. What looked to 19th century antiquarians like one vast network of contemporaneous pilings was in fact often the result of multiple phases, as houses collapsed and were rebuilt on new pilings in the same spot or close by. "Dendrochronology was a total breakthrough," says Hafner. The study of tree rings forced scholars to reevaluate their assumptions about how long individual houses had lasted. Although some of the museum's replicas have been used since the 1920s, thanks to constant repair and maintenance, tree ring data shows that most ancient pile dwellings were abandoned far more quickly. Researchers have found that clusters of posts date from the same year, and that some overlapping or nearby clusters date from a decade or two later, as people cut fresh logs to build new houses. When their houses started to fall apart, ancient residents sank piles for new ones in the same spot, or moved to another inlet or stretch of shoreline and started again. An accidental experiment at Unterödingen provided additional evidence of how short-lived the structures could be. When a severe storm hit the open-air museum a decade ago, it pushed one house off its pilings. Schöbel and his team roped the house off and began tracking its decay. Made of mud, wood, and reeds, the dwelling deteriorated quickly and is now mostly submerged. "The houses don't last forever. Pilings rot, walls fall apart," Schöbel says. "Often they were only used for 10 or 15 years and then collapsed." Scholars have analyzed the materials early builders used and discovered that they were partial to whatever was close at hand. Most of the wood, reeds, and mud were sourced from within a mile and a half of the settlement. "When the area was fully exploited, people just moved a little further on," Schöbel says. However, Renata Ebersbach, the Baden-Württemberg Heritage Office archaeologist in charge of pile dwelling and wetland archaeology, thinks there might have been other factors that caused people to change location. "You can imagine that there were personal conflicts inside the settlement, and some people just paddled to the next bay and started again," she says. "The Neolithic wasn't a hierarchical society, and nobody could forbid people from moving two lakes over." By using tree rings to demonstrate that individual planks from different dwellings were cut from the same trees, archaeologists can guess at which houses were built by the same families or clans. And while no single Neolithic pile dwelling house is noticeably bigger or better equipped than any other, artifacts recovered from Hornstadt-Hönle and other sites provide evidence that within a single settlement, people often had specialties. Stone drills and unfinished beads in one house reveal that its residents focused on perforating shells to make jewelry. Wild game remains and copious arrowheads in another show where the village's best hunter may have lived. "It's very exciting because we can get down to the level of single households and see what they were doing," says Ebersbach. "We can see how connected they were to the rest of the settlement." The cold waters of Lake Constance have even given archaeologists a glimpse into the religious beliefs of pile-dwelling communities. In Constance, a short ferry ride across the lake from Unterrodingen, the archaeological museum has an entire gallery devoted to pile dwellings. There's a child's hat, or possibly a pot warmer, a flint dagger with a wooden handle, and what looks like a wooden pizza peel scorched from a hearth fire lit around 2,900 years ago. One long, flat vitrine houses a particularly eye-catching artifact, the oldest wall art ever found north of the Alps, which was discovered underwater just a few miles from Unterrodingen in 1990. This 26-foot-long artwork once decorated the interior wall of a house in a large pile-dwelling settlement. The painting depicts 8 female figures whose prominent clay-molded breasts jut out from the wall. It took years for archaeologist Helmut Schlichterle to puzzle together fragments of this prehistoric fresco after divers recovered them from the lake bed. He relied on impressions of branches on the backs of the plaster shards to determine how the pieces fit together. Schlichterle believes the figures represent ancestors, a sort of grandmother cult celebrating generations of women whose fertility was key to the community's survival. Similar motifs and raised breasts on pottery found near the fresco fragments, as well as at contemporaneous settlements in the region, suggest such practices were widespread. Except for the October chill in the air, the Unterrodingen Museum might resemble a tropical resort. Tourists take a break on rough-hewn wooden benches under the shade of thatched roofs that jut out over wooden platforms, smoothed by the passage of thousands of feet. From their seats, there's nothing to see but the waters of Lake Constance stretching out toward the horizon and the roofs of the small city of Constance just visible to the south. The peaceful scene is deceptive. Over the past few decades, discoveries have undermined scholars' conception of pile dwellings as serene waterfront real estate. Excavations have revealed that many pile dwelling settlements were ringed with palisades made from closely set wooden posts constructed from up to 3,000 trees. That's a whole forest, Hafner says. Such fortifications surrounded settlements and protected them from assaults from both land and lake. Many pile-dwelling settlements were also strategically located just out of arrow range from the shore and were connected to land by narrow footbridges several hundred yards long. All this adds up to a picture of people living in anticipation of attacks or raids from neighboring groups. When we consider the general picture, there's no doubt there was a lot of violence, Hafner says. These were definitely not peaceful times. Direct evidence of violence, smashed skulls or bones perforated by arrows, for example, is difficult to come by. For all the well-preserved organic artifacts that have been found at pile-dwelling sites, human remains are conspicuously missing. There are close to 2,000 known pile-dwelling settlements, at which archaeologists have located fewer than 100 graves. We really have no idea how they were burying their people, Ebersbach says. It's a big gap. That has forced scholars to guess at the cultural identity of the people who built the settlements based on their tools and pottery. Ebersbach believes they were no different from people living at sites farther inland from lakes. As various cultures came and went across the region, some people simply settled near lakes and adapted their lifestyle to their new locations. With few graves or human remains to study, however, it's hard to know. We are pretty certain that they were Neolithic farmers, but we didn't have any genetic data for them until now, says geneticist Hannes Schröder of the University of Copenhagen. Really, it's a blank spot on the map in terms of who they were and how they related to other groups. Schröder says that an unusual type of evidence has begun to help. Archaeologists have found wads of birch tar chewing gum at hundreds of sites across the Alps that pile house dwellers used as an all-purpose adhesive to repair broken ceramic pots, attach arrowheads, or affix stone blades to wooden handles. It was the superglue of its time, says Schröder. It's incredibly sticky and hard to get off. Because people softened birch tar by chewing it, the lumps contain DNA from saliva. Over the past 3 years, Schröder has applied techniques usually employed to extract DNA from ancient bones to recover genetic material from the wads of masticated birch tar. Thus far, he has investigated more than 100 lumps and has learned that the chewers were both men and women who ate foods that included wheat, barley, fish, and wild boar. Schröder has access to hundreds more samples and hopes to eventually recover sufficient amounts of DNA to determine how ancient residents were related. I think the chewing gum is going to show long-distance connections between and among settlements, says Ebersbach, ties already hinted at in the forms of artifacts, artistic motifs, and pottery. More than a century and a half of archaeological research has made clear that what once looked like small, isolated settlements dotting European lakefronts were in fact communities connected not only by familial ties, but also trade networks that spanned the region and beyond. What they left behind is remarkable evidence of how creative and also how resilient these communities were. Fire didn't crush the people of Hornstadt-Hönle, it just challenged them to shift strategies. And though their village on stilts lasted just a few more years, it's safe to imagine they moved on to another stretch of shoreline. Perhaps they told stories about the winter of hazelnuts to their children and grandchildren while paddling past the submerged remains of the place they once called home. This has been Matthew Donahue with articles from Archaeology and National Geographic History magazines for the Talking Information Center. Thanks for joining us. We'll see you next time.
1: This is Jennifer Love reading to you some poetry and prose. I Am Growing a Glorious Garden by Jack Prelutsky. I'm growing a glorious garden, resplendent with trumpets and flutes. I am pruning euphonium bushes. I'm watering piccolo shoots. My tubas and tambourines flourish, surrounded by saxophone reeds. I am planting trombones and pianos and sowing sweet sousaphone seeds. I have cymbals galore in my garden, stayed oboes in orderly rows. There are flowering fifes and violas in the glade where the glockenspiel grows. There are gongs and guitars in abundance. There are violins high on the vine and an arbor of harps by the bower where the cellos and clarinets twine. My bassoons are beginning to blossom as my zithers and mandolins bloom. My castanets happily chatter, my kettle drums merrily boom. The banjos that branch by the bugles play counterpoint with a kazoo. Come visit my glorious garden and hear it play music for you. El Dorado by Edgar Allan Poe. Gaily bedight a gallant knight, in sunshine and in shadow, had journeyed long, singing a song, in search of El Dorado. But he grew old, this knight so bold, and o'er his heart a shadow fell as he found no spot of ground that looked like El Dorado. And as his strength failed him at length, he met a pilgrim shadow. Shadow, said he, where can it be, this land of El Dorado? Over the mountains of the moon, down the valley of shadow, ride boldly, ride, the shade replied, if you seek for El Dorado. The Lady of Shalott, in four parts, by Alfred Lord Tennyson. Part 1. On either side the river lie, long fields of barley and of rye, that clothe the world and meet the sky, are through the field the roads run by, to many-towered Camelot. And up and down the people go, gazing where the lilies blow, round an island there below, the island of Shalott. Willows whiten, aspens quiver, little breezes dusk and shiver, throw the wave that runs forever by the island in the river, flowing down to Camelot. Four gray walls and four gray towers overlook a space of flowers, and the silent isle embowers the Lady of Shalott. By the margin willow veiled, slide the heavy barges trailed, by slow horses and unhailed, the shallop flitteth silken sailed, skimming down to Camelot. But who hath seen her wave her hand, or at the casement seen her stand, or is she known in all the land, the Lady of Shalott? Only reapers reaping early, in among the bearded barley, hear a song that echoes cheerly from the river winding clearly down to towered Camelot. And by the moon the reaper weary, piling sheaves in uplands airy, listening whispers, 'tis the fairy Lady of Shalott. Part 2. There she weaves by night and day a magic web with colors gay. She has heard a whisper say a curse is on her if she stay to look down to Camelot. She knows not what the curse may be, and so she weaveth steadily, and little other care hath she, the Lady of Shalott. And moving through a mirror clear that hangs before her all the year, shadows of the world appear. There she sees the highway near, winding down to Camelot. There the river eddy whirls, and there the surly village churls, and the red cloaks of market girls pass onward from Shalott. Sometimes a troop of damsels glad, an abbot on an ambling pad, sometimes a curly shepherd lad, or long-haired page in crimson clad, goes by to towered Camelot. And sometimes through the mirror blue, the knights come riding two and two. She hath no loyal knight and true, the Lady of Shalott. But in her web she still delights to weave the mirror's magic sights, for often through the silent nights, a funeral with plumes and lights and music went to Camelot. Or when the moon was overhead, came two young lovers lately wed. I am half sick of shadows, said the Lady of Shalott. Part 3. A bow shot from her bower eaves, he rode between the barley sheaves. The sun came dazzling through the leaves, and flamed upon the brazen greaves of bold Sir Lancelot. A red cross knight forever kneeled to a lady in his shield that sparkled on the yellow field beside remote Shalott. The gemmy bridle glittered free, like to some branch of stars we see. Hung in the golden galaxy, the bridle bells rang merrily as he rode down to Camelot. And from his blazoned baldric slung, a mighty silver bugle hung, and as he rode his armor rung beside remote Shalott. All in the blue unclouded weather, thick jeweled shone the saddle leather. The helmet and the helmet feather burned like one burning flame together as he rode down to Camelot. As often through the purple night, below the starry clusters bright, some bearded meteor trailing light moves over still Shalott. His broad clear brow in sunlight glowed, on burnished hooves his war horse trode. From underneath his helmet flowed his coal black curls as on he rode, as he rode down to Camelot. From the bank and from the river, he flashed into the crystal mirror. Tirelira by the river, sang Sir Lancelot. She left the web, she left the loom, she made three paces through the room. She saw the water lily bloom, she saw the helmet and the plume, she looked down to Camelot. Out flew the web and floated wide. The mirror cracked from side to side. The curse has come upon me, cried the Lady of Shalott. Part 4. In the stormy east wind straining, the pale yellow woods were waning, the broad stream in his banks complaining, heavily the low sky raining over toward Camelot. Down she came and found a boat beneath a willow left afloat, and round about the prow she wrote, the Lady of Shalott. And down the river's dim expanse, like some bold seer in a trance, seeing all his own mischance with a glassy countenance, did she look to Camelot. And at the closing of the day, she loosed the chain and down she lay. The broad stream bore her far away, the Lady of Shalott. Lying robed in snowy white, that loosely flew to left and right, the leaves upon her falling light, through the noises of the night, she floated down to Camelot. And as the boathead wound along the willowy hills and fields among, they heard her singing her last song, the Lady of Shalott. Heard a carol, mournful, holy, chanted loudly, chanted lowly, till her blood was frozen slowly, and her eyes were darkened wholly, turned to towered Camelot. For ere she reached upon the tide, the first house by the waterside, singing in her song she died, the Lady of Shalott. Under tower and balcony, by garden wall and gallery, a gleaming shape she floated by, dead pale between the houses high, silent into Camelot. Out upon the wharfs they came, knight and burgher, lord and dame, and round the prow they read her name, the Lady of Shalott. Who is this, and what is here? And in the lighted palace near died the sound of royal cheer, and they crossed themselves for fear, all the knights at Camelot. But Lancelot mused a little space. He said, she has a lovely face. God in his mercy lend her grace, the Lady of Shalott. The Hunting of the Snark, an agony, fit the first, the landing. Just the place for a snark, the bellman cried, as he landed his crew with care, supporting each man on the top of the tide, by a finger entwined in his hair. Just the place for a snark, I have said it twice, that alone should encourage the crew. Just the place for a snark, I have said it thrice, what I tell you three times is true. The crew was complete. It included a boots, a maker of bonnets and hoods, a barrister brought to arrange their disputes, and a broker to value their goods. A billiard marker whose skill was immense might perhaps have won more than his share, but a banker engaged at enormous expense had the whole of their cash in his care. There was also a beaver that paced on the deck, or would sit making lace in the bow, and had often, the bellman said, saved them from a wreck, though none of the sailors knew how. There was one who was famed for the number of things he forgot when he entered the ship, his umbrella, his watch, all his jewels and rings, and the clothes he had bought for the trip. He had 42 boxes all carefully packed, with his name painted clearly on each, but since he omitted to mention the fact, they were all left behind on the beach. The loss of his clothes hardly mattered, because he had 7 coats on when he came, with 3 pair of boots, but the worst of it was he had wholly forgotten his name. He would answer to hi, or to any loud cry, such as fry me, or fritter my wig, to what you may call him, or what was his name, but especially thingamajig. While for those who preferred a more forcible word, he had different names from these. His intimate friends called him candle ends, and his enemies toasted cheese. His form is ungainly, his intellect small, so the bellman would often remark, but his courage is perfect, and that, after all, is the thing that one needs with a snark. He would joke with hyenas returning their stare with an impudent wag of the head, and he once went a walk paw in paw with a bear just to keep up its spirits, he said. He came as a baker, but owned when too late, and it drove the poor bellman half mad. He could only bake bride cake, for which I may state no materials were to be had. The last of the crew needs a special remark, though he looked as an incredible dunce. He had just one idea, but that one being snark, the good bellman engaged him at once. He came as a butcher, but gravely declared, when the ship had been sailing a week, he could only kill beavers. The bellman looked scared and was almost too frightened to speak. But at length he explained in a tremulous tone, there was only one beaver on board, and that was a tame one he had of his own, whose death would be deeply deplored. The beaver, who happened to hear the remark, protested with tears in its eyes that not even the rapture of hunting the snark could atone for that dismal surprise. It strongly advised that the butcher should be conveyed in a separate ship, but the bellman declared that would never agree with the plans he had made for the trip. Navigation was always a difficult art, though with only one ship and one bell, and he feared he must really decline for his part, undertaking another as well. The beaver's best course was, no doubt, to procure a second-hand dagger-proof coat, so the baker advised it next to ensure its life in some office of note. This the banker suggested, and offered for hire, on moderate terms, or for sale, two excellent policies, one against fire and one against damage from hail. Yet still, ever after that sorrowful day, whenever the butcher was by, the beaver kept looking the opposite way and appeared unaccountably shy. From the book Chicken Soup for the Cat Lover's Soul. Time with Markie by Joanne Liu. When I turned 6, my dad bundled my family into the station wagon and drove us to a farm out in the country. By the time we finally rumbled up the dirt road that led to the barnyard, 2 hours of road ruts and winding turns had reduced my stomach to sheer nerves. Whenever the car jostled from side to side, my stomach lurched precariously as waves of nausea rolled over me. The station wagon crested the last hill and rolled to a gentle stop. My sister and brother, Susan and Austin, a tangle of limbs fighting for the door, tumbled out and scrambled to the edge of a corral bordered by a weathered fence marked by fading chips of gray paint. Mr. White, the owner, was already leaning against the fence. A telltale din of yips and yaps, punctuated by an occasional yelp, rose up and captured our attention like an unexpected eruption of fireworks against the night sky. I followed slowly behind, still nursing my overwrought stomach. The sight of several puppies frolicking in a patch of stamped grass lifted my spirits, and Austin and Susan jumped up and down, pointing at each puppy in turn. "That one," shouted Austin, "the one with the white fur and black spots on its tail. I'll name him Spots." "No," whined Susan. "I like the brown one over there in the corner. He's got golden highlights on his ears. We could name him Sunny." "I've changed my mind," continued Austin. "I like that gray one. He has ears longer than my hands, and look how furry they are." I stood as still as a statue, afraid that the energy generated by the dogs and my siblings would be the undoing of my queasy stomach. Then I saw Markie. He appeared as a streak out of the corner of my eye. In a split second, I realized that the streak was a cat. A cat! He had wavy gray fur and faint black rings on his tail and around his eyes. He separated from the circle of puppies and darted to the edge of the corral right where we stood. His eyes found mine. I looked back at him with a mixture of surprise and delight. But he wasn't the only one looking at me. Austin and Susan ceased their clamoring and studied us. "This one here's Markie," said Mr. White. "He's not a dog, as you can see, but no one's bothered to tell him that. He's the life of the bunch, friendly as heck." I looked down at Markie again. His eyes, soulful and direct, held a question. I must have answered that question to his satisfaction, because a moment later he swept his tail back and forth across the dusty ground. He was wagging his tail. "He must like you," pronounced Mr. White with a chuckle. "He usually doesn't wag at strangers." "Dad," I whispered, tugging at his sleeve, "I think he's the one for us. Just look at him." As if understanding my words, Markie turned his eyes toward my dad and gave him the same look he'd just given me. We settled with Mr. White right then and there. Markie had never been in a car. In the back of the wagon, he slid back and forth, expressing his excitement over the passing scenery. He got himself too excited, though, because after a short mew, Markie threw up. He whimpered, then fell silent. I scrambled to the back seat and gathered Markie into my arms. We drove all the way home that way, his head cradled in my lap. In his new home, Marky soon became friends with just about anything that moved. His outgoing ways won over the entire neighborhood. Joey, my next-door neighbor's dog, whether duped by Marky's canine act or merely accepting of Marky's peculiarities, arrived by our sliding door every evening after dinner to call Marky out to play. Marky was only too happy to oblige. But when everyone was busy taking care of other business in their lives, Marky liked to plop down in one corner of our porch under a row of wooden benches. He sat there for hours, staring up into the pale blue sky and out at the empty backyard. As soon as I stepped onto the porch and beckoned him, however, he'd scoot his hind legs out from underneath the bench and scramble eagerly over to me. We spent hours together roaming the woods behind the house. It really didn't matter what we did. Marky always had the time to play whenever I came looking for him. Then one day, Marky did not come home from one of his routine jaunts with Joey. I went to school the next morning hoping, when I got home, that I would find Marky biding his time in the corner of the porch. But he didn't appear, and a slow burning behind my eyes intensified. Crushed, I didn't tell anyone at school about Marky's disappearance. On the third day of his disappearance, a rumor began to circulate in the school that a dead cat lay by the creek bordering the school's soccer field. My thoughts weighed down with dread all day. As soon as the school let out, too scared to go on my own, I ran home and told my parents the rumor. My dad, stern and quiet, flinched at the news and left the house. It was then that my heart emptied. They found Marky by the creek. The vet told us that he was likely poisoned. The police told us there wasn't anything they could do to catch the culprit. Several days after our discovery, I sat alone and forlorn in the corner of the porch where Marky once waited for me. I sat there remembering the happiness he had brought into my life. All the tears I had kept to myself coursed down my cheeks and my body shook in small eruptions. After some time, I felt a presence by my side. I looked up, and there, sitting next to me, looking up into the pale blue sky, was Joey. I didn't move an inch. I didn't say one word. Joey looked over at me briefly, then turned his eyes back toward the sky, and there we sat, marking our times with Marky. I would carry the memory of Marky for years to come. When my grandpa died, I spent time sitting with my dad in front of the television. When my best friend broke up with her first love, I spent time eating ice cream and watching movies in her dorm room. When my mom was diagnosed with cancer, I spent time at a home with her while she lay in bed suffering the effects of chemotherapy. No words were necessary. I'd learned from Marky that one of the best gifts you can give to the ones you love is simply your time. Stanzas from the Grand Chartreuse by Matthew Arnold. Through alpine meadows soft suffused, with rain where thick the crocus blows, past the dark forges long disused, the mule track from Saint Laurent goes. The bridge is crossed, and slow we ride, through forest up the mountainside. The autumnal evening darkens round, the wind is up and drives the rain, while hark, far down with strangled sound, doth the dead garer's stream complain, where that wet smoke among the woods over his boiling cauldron broods. Swift rush the spectral vapors white, past limestone scars with ragged pines, showing then blotting from our sight. Halt! Through the cloud drift something shines, high in the valley, wet and drear, the huts of Corair appear. Strike leftward, cries our guide, and higher mounts up the stony forest way. At last the encircling trees retire. Look through the showery twilight gray. What pointed roofs are these advance? A palace of the kings of France? Approach, for what we seek is here. Alight and sparely sup and wait for rest in this outbuilding near. Then cross the sward and reach that gate. Knock, pass the wicket, thou art come to the Carthusians' world-famed home. The silent courts, where night and day, into their stone-carved basins cold, the splashing icy fountains play, the human corridors behold, where ghost-like, in the deepening night, cowled forms brush by in gleaming white, the chapel where no organs peal, invests the stern in naked prayer, with penitential cries they kneel, and wrestle, rising then with bare, and white uplifted faces stand, passing the host from hand to hand. Each takes and then his visage wan, his buried in his cowl once more. The cells, the suffering son of man, upon the wall, the knee-worn floor, and where they sleep, that wooden bed, which shall their coffin be when dead. The library where tract and tome, not to feed priestly pride, are there. To him the conquering march of Rome, nor yet to amuse as ours are. They paint of souls the inner strife, their drops of blood, their death and life. The garden, overgrown yet mild, see fragrant herbs and flowering there, strong children of the alpine wild, whose culture is the brethren's care, of human tasks there only one, and cheerful works beneath the sun. Those halls too destined to contain, each its own pilgrim host of old, from England, Germany, or Spain, all are before me, I behold, the house, the brotherhood austere, and what am I that I am here? For rigorous teachers seized my youth, and purged its faith and trimmed its fire, showed me the high white star of truth, there bade me gaze and there aspire. Even now their whispers pierce the gloom, what dost thou in this living tomb? Forgive me, masters of the mind, at whose behest I long ago, so much unlearnt, so much resigned, I come not here to be your foe. I seek these anchorites not in ruth, to curse and to deny your truth. Not as their friend or child I speak, but as, on some far northern strand, thinking of his own gods, a Greek, in pity and mournful awe might stand, before some fallen runic stone, for both were faiths and both are gone. Wandering between two worlds, one dead, the other powerless to be born, with nowhere yet to rest my head, like these on earth I wait forlorn. Their faith, my tears, the world deride, I come to shed them at their side. Oh, hide me in your gloom profound, ye solemn seats of holy pain. Take me, cowled forms, and fence me round, till I possess my soul again. Till free my thoughts before me roll, not chafed by hourly false control. For the world cries, your faith is now but a dead time's exploded dream. My melancholy, scholists say, is a past mode, an outworn theme. As if the world had ever been, had a faith or solace been sad. Ah, if it past take away, at least the restlessness, the pain, be man henceforth no more a prey to these outdated stings again. The nobleness of grief is gone. Ah, leave us not the fret alone. But if you cannot give us ease, last of the race of them who grieve, here leave us to die out with these, last of the people who believe. Silent while years engrave the brow, silent the best are silent now. Achilles ponders in his tent, the kings of modern thoughts are dumb. Silent they are, though not content, and wait to see the future come. They have the grief men had of yore, but they contend and cry no more. Our fathers watered with their tears the sea of time whereon we sail. Their voices were in all men's ears who passed within the puissant hail. Still the same ocean round us raves, but we stand mute and watch the waves. For what availed it all the noise out and outcry of the former men? Say, have their sons achieved more joys? Say, is life lighter now than then? The sufferers died and they left their pain. The pangs which tortured them remain. What helps it now that Byron bore, with haughty scorn which mocked the smart, through Europe to the Aetolian shore, the pageant of his bleeding heart? The thousands counted every groan, and Europe made his woe her own. What boosts it, Shelley, that the breeze carry thy lovely wail away, musical through Italian trees, which fringe thy soft blue Spezzian bay? Inheritors of thy distress, have restless hearts one throb the less? Or are we easier to have read, O Obermann, the sad stern page, which tells us how thou hidst thy head from the fierce tempest of thine age, in the lone brakes of Fontainebleau, or chalets near the alpine snow? Ye slumber in your silent grave, the world which for an idle day grace to your mood of sadness gave, long since hath flung her weeds away. The eternal trifler breaks your spell, but we learnt your lore too well. Years hence perhaps may dawn an age more fortunate, alas, than we, which without hardness will be sage and gay without frivolity. Sons of the world, oh, speed those years, but while we wait, allow our tears. Allow them, we admire with awe, the exulting thunder of your race. You give the universe your law, you triumph over time and space. Your pride of life, your tireless powers, we laud them, but they are not ours. We are like children reared in shade, beneath some old world abbey wall, forgotten in a forest glade, and secret from the eyes of all. Deep, deep the green wood round them waves, their abbey and its close of graves. But where the road runs near the stream, oft through the trees they catch a glance of passing troops in the sun's beam, pennon and plume and flashing lance. Forth to the world whose soldiers fare, to life, to cities, and to war. And through the wood, another way, faint bugle notes from far are borne, where hunters gather staghounds bay, round some fair forest lodge at morn. Gay dames are there in sylvan green, laughter and cries, those notes between. The banners flashing through the trees make their blood dance and chain their eyes. That bugle music on the breeze arrests them with a charmed surprise. Banner by turns and bugle woe, ye shy recluses follow too. O children, what do ye reply? Action and pleasure will ye roam through these secluded dells to cry and call us, but too late ye come. Too late for us your call ye blow, whose bent was taken long ago. Long since we paced this shadowed nave, we watch those yellow tapers shine, emblems of hope over the grave, in the high altar's depth divine. The organ carries to our ear its accents of another sphere. Fenced early in this cloister round, of reverie, of shade, of prayer, how should we grow in other ground? How can we flower in foreign air? Pass banners, pass and bugles cease, and leave our desert to its peace. This has been Jennifer Love reading to you some poetry and prose.
2: 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Listener discretion is advised.
3: This is Renee Osborne, returning to the reading of Major Pettigrew's Last Stand by author Helen Simonson, published by Random House. In the previous reading, Major Pettigrew, Mrs. Ali, and Grace from the Woman's Group meet potential Pakistani caterers and sample a number of unfamiliar dishes they decide might be too exotic for the gala guest. They eventually settle on a traditionally British roast beef and trifle menu. The caterer also introduces them to Mrs. Khan, who has moved up in class because of her marriage to a local doctor. Mrs. Khan likes to lord her status over others, especially Mrs. Ali. Things start to get awkward when Mrs. Khan begins insisting she be included as part of the gala planning. Subsequently, Major Pettigrew meets up with Roger, his son, and Roger's girlfriend, Sandy, and an obnoxious local real estate agent to look over the cottage his son anticipates buying. Meanwhile, Grace, suffering from too much of the caterer's alcohol spiked punch, is cared for by Mrs. Ali. "Dreadful woman," said the major at last. "I'm so sorry I should have driven you both straight home." "Oh, no. Please, I'm feeling very much, much better," whispered Grace. "I think I just had a bit of reaction to some of the spices." I'm afraid we're not contributing to the good impression your son was anxious to make, said Mrs. Ali. Oh, not at all, not at all, said the major. Don't even think about it. Roger will be delighted to see you both. He swung his cane absently and had taken the heads off of three late dahlias before he realized it. He looked up to see Roger jogging up the lawn with a glass of water slopping over his hand. His son wore a look of concern that closely resembled a scowl. Mrs. Augustbeer said one of your friends needs a glass of water, said Roger. In a quieter voice, he added, you invited people along? You remember Miss DeVere, Roger, said the major, passing the glass of water to Grace. And this is Mrs. Ali from the village shop. How do you do, said Mrs. Ali. We are so sorry to intrude. Not at all, said Roger in an indifferent tone. Only I do need to borrow my father for a few minutes. I remember when you were just a little boy, Roger, said Grace, wiping her eyes. Such a lovely little boy with all that unruly hair. Is she drunk? Whispered Roger to the major. Did you bring a drunken woman here? Certainly not, said the major. Just a little touch of something from our rather large Indian luncheon. Do you remember that time you boys stayed out smoking cheroots in the woods? Asked Grace. Your poor mother was convinced that you were trapped in an abandoned refrigerator in some ravine. Sorry, gotta run, ladies, said Roger, already turning away. As the major found himself being hustled along back to the house, he heard Grace's voice ramble on. Stole them from the vicar's coat during services and made themselves sick as dogs. Roger, you were very rude, he said. Rude, said Roger. How could you bring them here? Mrs. Ospier is all nervous now. She keeps peering out the window. What on earth for? Said the major. I don't know. But we've gone from being the right sort of people to being a strange bunch with a circus of hanger-oners. For God's sake, one's Pakistani and one's tipsy. What were you thinking? You're being ridiculous, said the major. I won't have my friends subjected to such rudeness. You promised to help me, said Roger. I suppose I'm not as important as your friends. And since when did you count shopkeepers as friends? Are you best friends with the milkman now? As you know perfectly well, there hasn't been a milkman in Edgecombe St. Mary for 20 years, said the major. Hardly the point, Dad, hardly the point, said Roger. He opened the cottage door and stood aside as if waiting to shepherd in a troublesome child. The major fumed as he was marched in. Sandy was sitting on the rickety sofa with a fixed smile on her face. Mrs. Augustbeer was once again peering from the window. It's just that I've been so nervous since that couple last week, she said, holding her hand to her heart. Sandy nodded in apparent sympathy. Mrs. Augustbeer was just explaining to me about a very rude couple who came to see the cottage last week. I only told them that since they were used to a warmer climate, I thought they would find the cottage much too damp. They were quite unreasonable about it. Where were they from? Asked Roger. I think you said from Birmingham, Mrs. A, asked Sandy, her eyes stretched to wide innocence. But they were from the islands originally, the West Indies, said Mrs. Augustbeer. Such rudeness, and from doctors, too. I told them I'd report them to the medical board. So, naturally, Mrs. Augustspear is feeling a little intimidated around strangers, said Sandy. But only until she knows them. A lady is comfortable around all persons once properly introduced, opined Mrs. Augustspear. I am proud to say that I have not a bone of bias in me. The Major looked at Roger, whose mouth was open, making slight movements but no sound. Sandy looked unperturbed. She even seemed to be enjoying herself. Mrs. Augustspear, you are an unvarnished original, said Sandy. I can't wait to hear your opinions on everything. I must say, for an American, you are very civil, said Mrs. Augustspear. Are your family originally from Europe? Roger, are you finished looking around? Asked the Major. He hoped his tone was abrupt enough to register his disapproval of the widow without creating a direct confrontation. Mrs. Augustspear gave him a vague smile which indicated that while he had avoided any rudeness, he had failed miserably to deliver a snub. We really shouldn't take it up too much of your time, said Roger. He walked over to pat Sandy on the shoulder. Are you done, darling? The Major flinched at the casually delivered endearment, the verbal equivalent of tossing a stranger the keys to the family house. I could move in right now, said Sandy. What's it going to be, Mrs. A? Are we suitable, do you think? Mrs. Augustspear smiled, but her eyes narrowed in an unpleasant fashion. It is important that I find just the right people, she began. Sandy turned to look at Roger and patted his hand like a mother to a small boy who had forgotten his manners. Oh, yes, I forgot, said Roger. He dug in his coat pocket and flourished a brown envelope. My fiancé and I took the liberty of bringing a cashier's check for 6 months' rent, just in case you could let us have it right away. He opened the envelope and handed a check to Mrs. Augustspear, who appeared fascinated. Roger, are you sure you're not being too spontaneous? Asked the Major, his mind struggling to process the word fiancé. He focused instead on watching the widow examine both back and front of the check. Her eyes wobbled in delight. She pursed her lips and gave him a frown. Well, I believe I could agree to 6 months. On a strictly trial basis, she said. But I won't have time to effect any repairs, you know. It will take all my strength just to pack up my dear aunt's personal effects. We'll be happy with it just as it is, said Sandy. The widow put the check in her jacket pocket, being careful to push it all the way down. It will take me a few days to sort out which of the personal effects I might be able to part with. Take all the time you need, said Roger, shaking her hand. Now, what say we all go and have a cup of tea somewhere to seal the deal? That sounds very lovely, said Mrs. Augustspear. I believe there's a local hotel that offers a wonderful afternoon tea. Now, where did I put my rental form? The Major personally thought chewing stinging nettles and washing them down with a pint of ditch water might be more pleasant than watching the widow bob her feathers over a mountain of whipped cream. Major, you look as if you have some pressing engagement, said Sandy, winking at him. Roger looked up and gave the Major a pleading glance. I rather think I must get the ladies home, said the Major. Grace is quite unwell. The door opened and Mrs. Ali put her head around it. I'm so sorry to interrupt you, she said. I wanted to let you know that Grace is feeling much better. The Major experienced a sense of panic. It was all he could do to keep from shaking his head at Mrs. Ali. He must have made some small involuntary spasm because she smoothly changed her emphasis. However, I do think it would be preferable to get her home as soon as possible, Major. She held out the empty water glass, which the widow hurried over to take from her. "We're just finished, said Mrs. Augustbeer. She hovered by the doorway as Sandy and Roger signed the form and took the carbon copy. "Of course, you must get your friend home. We would not dream of dragging you to tea with us." Out in the lane, waiting for the widow to lock up, Roger's enthusiasm

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1: "Splendid," said the major. "Yeah, there are one or two things, like my old desk and the oak trunks in the attic, I thought would go great in the cottage. I get veto power on all items of furniture," said Sandy. "I'm not getting stuck with ugly furniture just because you carved your schoolboy fantasies into it." "Of course," said Roger. "Over here, Mrs. A." The widow came down the path, wrapped in a voluminous tweed coat topped with what looked like a very antique dead fox. "Nice to meet you, ladies," called Sandy, waving at Mrs. Ollie and Grace, who were already in the major's car. With Mrs. Augerspierre ceremoniously installed in the confines of the front seat and Sandy tucked in the back, Roger revved the engine until the birds flew from the hedge. The major was glad that the ladies were quiet on the drive home. He felt tired and his jaw ached. He realized it was clamped shut. "Is something the matter, Major?" asked Mrs. Ali. "You seem upset." "Oh, no, I'm fine. Long day, though." "Your son rented the cottage, did he not?" she said. "He seemed so full of cheer." "Oh, yes, yes, all signed and sealed," said the major. "He's very happy about it." "How lovely for you," she said. "It was all just a bit hasty," said the major, taking a fast right turn in front of a tractor to dive the car into the single-track shortcut back to Edgecombe St. Mary. "Apparently they're engaged." He looked back at Grace, hoping she would not start groaning again. The sound made it so difficult to drive. "Feeling better?" "Much better, thank you," said Grace, whose face still looked gray and sunken. "I offer you my congratulations, Major." "I just hope they know what they're getting into," said the Major. "All this renting cottages together. It seems so premature." "It seems to be the way they'll go on today, even in the best of families," said Grace. "You mustn't let anyone make you feel bad about it." He was immediately annoyed, both by the suggestion and by the way her handkerchief fluttered like a trapped dove in his rearview mirror as she fanned herself. "They should be able to buy the place eventually," said the major. "Roger tells me it will be rather a smart investment." "When true love combines with clear financial motive," said Mrs. Ali, "all objections must be swept away." "Is that a saying in your culture?" asked Grace. "It seems very apt." "No. I'm just teasing the major," said Mrs. Ali. "I think the circumstances may prove to be less important than the fact that life has made a turn and brought your son and a future daughter-in-law closer, Major. It is an opportunity to be seized, is it not, Mrs. DeVere?" "Oh, certainly," said Grace. "I wish I had children to come and live near me." Her voice held a hint of a pain unconnected with digestive problems. "I have tried to see my nephew's presence in such a light," said Mrs. Ali, "though the young do not always make it easy." "I will follow your advice and try to seize on my son's new proximity," said the major as he sped up to escape the outer limits of Little Puddleton. "And I live in hope that he will want more from the relationship than a good deal of

0: my old furniture. "You must bring your son and his fiancée to the dance, Major," said Grace. "Introduce them to everyone. Everyone is always so relaxed and approachable when they're in costume, don't you think?" "Yes, but they often don't remember you the next day, I find," said the Major. Mrs. Ali laughed. "I suppose I'll wear my Victorian tea dress again," said Grace. "Maybe I can borrow a pith helmet or something." "If you would be interested, I would be more than happy to lend you a sari or a tunic set and shawl," said Mrs. Ali. "I have several very formal pieces packed away in the attic somewhere that I never use." "Do you really?" said Grace. "Why, that would surprise the ladies at the club, wouldn't it? Little me in full Maharani splendor." "I think you would carry a sari very well with your height," added Mrs. Ali. "I will look out a few things and drop them off for you to try." "You are very kind," said Grace. "You must come and have tea with me, and that way you can tell me what you think. I may look like a complete fool." "That would be lovely," said Mrs. Ali. "I'm usually free on Tuesday or Sunday afternoons." The Major felt his jaw compress again as the vision of another Sunday discussing Kipling faded. He told himself to be happy that Mrs. Ali was making other friends in the village, but in his heart, he cried out at the thought of her crossing someone else's threshold. Chapter 11. If there was one trait the Major despised in men, it was inconstancy. The habit of changing one's mind on a whim or at the faintest breath of opposition. The taking up and putting down of hobbies with the attendant bags of unused golf clubs in the garage and rusting weed trimmers leaning against sheds. The maneuverings of politicians in ways that sent uneven ripples of bother through the country. Such flailing about was anathema to the Major's sense of order. Yet in the days following his excursion with Mrs. Ali and Grace, he found himself tempted to switch directions himself. Not only had he allowed himself to be drawn into a ridiculous situation with regard to the dance, but perhaps he was behaving like a fool with regard to Mrs. Ali as well. He had thought of their friendship as being set apart from the rest of the village, and yet now here she was, plunging into the ordinary activities of the other village ladies. Of course, one tea did not signal a complete assimilation by the female social machine, but it made him depressed anyway. As Sunday afternoon dragged its weary hours, he sat alone with Kipling's masterpiece, Kim, unopened on his knee, and tried not to imagine her laughing over her teacup as Grace twirled and paraded in a froth of sequined and embroidered costumes. On Tuesday, when he ran out of milk, he avoided the shop and drove instead to the filling station for petrol and bought his milk from the refrigerator next to a display of oil cans. When Alec called about golf on Thursday, he tried to back off by complaining of a mild backache. "If you set about, it'll only knot up worse," said Alec. "A leisurely round is just the thing to get the kinks out. How about just 9 holes and lunch?" "Truth is, I'm not feeling very sociable," said the Major. Alec gave a loud snort of laughter. "If you're worried about running into the ladies' dance committee, I shouldn't worry. Daisy has whisked Alma off to lunch. London to look at costumes. I told Alma if she gets me anything more than a pith helmet, I'm calling in the solicitors. The major allowed himself to be persuaded. To hell with women, anyway, he thought as he went to find his golf bag. How much better it was to focus on the manly friendships that were the foundation of a quiet life. Preparations for an evening at the Mughal court were in full vulgar display as the major arrived early for his game. In the annex, beyond the grill, where tea and coffee urns were usually set out for morning golfers, there was no urn in sight. Instead, all the tables had been pushed aside to create rehearsal space in front of the stage. The girls of the luncheon staff, their scowls deepened with concentration, were engaged in flinging scarves about with their arms and stamping their feet as if to crush earwigs. They wore anklets of tiny bells whose seamless jarring wash of sound gave away the fact that not a single dancer was moving in time with any other. Amina, the young woman from the Taj Mahal restaurant, seemed to be teaching the group. George was ensconced on top of a steep pile of chairs, drawing with a fat colored pencil and a thick sketchbook. 5, 6, 7. Hold the 8 for 2 beats. Stamp, stamp, called Amina, leading with graceful steps from the front while the women lumbered behind her. The major thought she might be better off turning around to watch them, but then perhaps it was too painful to look at the sweating faces and assorted large feet for an extended period. As he scanned the entire room in vain for a tea urn, trying to remain invisible, a cry went up from a large girl in the back row. I'm not doing this if people keep coming and looking at us. They told us it would be private. Yeah, we're in bare feet here, said another girl. The entire troop glared as if the major had invaded the ladies' locker room. George looked up from his book and waved. His stack of chairs wobbled. Sorry, just looking for some tea, said the major. The girls continued to glare. Having been relieved of their other duties in order to do whatever it was they were actually doing, they had no intention of helping a club member. Girls, we only have a couple of weeks to do this, said Amina, clapping her hands together. Let's take a 5-minute tea break, and then we'll talk about feeling the rhythm. The major had not expected to hear such a tone of authority coming from someone so scruffy and odd. Even more surprising was how the girls shuffled obediently through the swing doors to the kitchen with scarcely a mutter. The major tried not to think of so many sweaty footprints on the kitchen floor. Major Pettigrew, right? Said Amina. You were at the Taj Mahal with Miss Devere and that Mrs. Ali. Nice to see you and George again, said the major, waving at the boy and not answering the particulars of her question. May I ask what you are attempting to do with our lovely ladies of the luncheon service? I'm trying to teach them some basic folk dance routines to perform at the big dance, said Amina with a sour laugh. Sadie Kahn told Miss Devere that I dance, and they asked me to help. Oh, dear, I'm truly sorry, said the major. I can't believe she roped you into something so impossible. If it was easy, I wouldn't have done it, said Amina, an ugly frown flickering across her face. I don't take charity. No, of course not, he said. Oh, what am I kidding? I really needed the money, said Amina. They're not so bad if you don't ask them to do more than 3 different steps. So we'll be shaking a lot of hips, and I'm thinking of bringing bigger scarves. Yes, the more veils, the better, I think, said the major. The naked feet will be quite alarming enough. So, how do you know Mrs. Ali? She asked abruptly. Mrs. Ali runs a very nice shop, said the major, responding to the direct question with automatic evasiveness. So many of our village shops are being lost today. There was a brief pause. May I assume you are a dancer by profession? He added by way of turning the conversation. Dance, yoga, aerobics. Dance doesn't pay very well, so I teach whatever, she said. Do you think she's nice, then, Mrs. Ali? You are very good at what you do, obviously, said the major. The lunch girls were filing back into the room, and he felt multiple ears listening to the conversation. I was hoping you could tell me more about her, said Amina. I was thinking of going over to see her. I heard she wants some part-time help in the shop. You did? Said the major, who couldn't quite see her in a shop apron, stacking tins of spaghetti rings and being polite to old ladies. On the other hand, she could hardly be worse than the grumpy nephew. I can tell you, Mrs. Ali's a lovely woman. Very nice shop, he said again. Of course, it's not what I would want to do long-term, shop work. She seemed to be talking to herself, the major thought. And it'd have to be school hours, or I'd have to bring George with me. I hope you get the job, said the major. He looked away towards the door and raised an eyebrow to acknowledge an imaginary passing acquaintance, an invisible Alec to help him escape the room. I must be getting along to find my partner. Do you think you could give us a lift after your game? Said the young woman. The major knew he should answer, but he found he had no idea how to parry such a bold request from a stranger. He simply stared at her. Only it's two different buses from here to Edgecombe, she added. We'll probably have to hitchhike. Oh. I couldn't let you do that, said the major. Not safe at all, hitchhiking, especially with the boy. Thank you, then, she said. I'll wait and go with you. I may be some time, he began. Oh, I've got plenty of work here, she said, as the slack-postured lunch girls filed back from the kitchen. They've offered us lunch, and then we can just wait for you in the lobby. Several faces perked up as she said this, and the major had the horrible sensation of being caught making an assignation. He fled as fast as possible, determined to retrieve his golf bag and wait discreetly somewhere outside until Alec arrived. Ah, there you are, said Alec. Is there a reason you're loitering in the hedge? And do you realize that ancient bag of yours rather gives the whole thing away? I am not loitering, said the major. I am simply indulging in a few moments of pastoral solitude, together with my very distinguished bag, which you covet and of which you therefore feel compelled to make fun. They both looked at the bag. A well-oiled leather bag that had belonged to the major's father and that bore a small embossed leather patch from the Lahore Gymkhana Club. It reclined on a vintage wooden-wheeled carrier with a bamboo handle and was a source of some pride to the major. I thought maybe you were trying to avoid the secretary. I hear he's looking for you. Why would he be looking for me? Said the major as they set off towards the first tee. Probably wants to sort out about your son, Alec said. I hear there was some mix-up when he came in the other day. My son? Asked the major with surprise. Didn't you know he was here? Asked Alec, his eyebrows stretching like two rabbits getting up from a nap. Well, yes. No. Of course. I mean, we talked about his taking out a membership, said the major. He stopped by on Sunday. I happened to be there. I think the secretary was just a little surprised. You hadn't mentioned it to him, and then... Alec paused, fiddling with the heads of his clubs as he chose his driver. The major detected a small discomfort in his face. Well, look, Pettigrew, he's your son, so perhaps you should have a word with him. What do you mean? Asked the major. He felt a sensation in his stomach as if he were descending in a slow lift. Was this last Sunday? Roger had called to apologize for not visiting, but they had been tied up all day getting the widow, August Speer, moved out of the cottage. They were too exhausted, he had said, to do anything but drive back to London. Yes, Sunday afternoon. The fact is, he seemed to think he could just sign something and be done, said Alec. Rather got the secretary's back up, I'd say. Oh, dear, said the major, sighting away down the fairway with his club. I suppose I forgot to mention anything. I'll have to smooth things over. I think it got smoothed over, said Alec. Lord Dagenham's niece, Gertrude, came in, and it was all kissy-kissy and so on. Secretary seemed quite mollified. That was very nice of her, said the major. I mean, I hardly know the woman. I suppose my help with the dance is appreciated after all. At the same time, you might want to mention to Roger that we don't allow those newfangled club heads. He brought clubs with him? Asked the major, unable to hide the dismay in his voice. Oh, I'm sure he wasn't expecting to be able to play, said Alec diplomatically. Probably thought of running his kit by the pro, only since it was Sunday, the pro shop was closed. I'm sure that's so, said the major, miserably wondering if there was a limit to Roger's self-absorption. I'll have a chat with him. He savaged his ball with a clout that sent it arcing high and into the rough on the right of the fairway. Oh, rotten luck, said Alec, and the major wondered if he meant unlucky in golf or unlucky with offspring. Both, the major felt, were accurate today. Amina and George were not in the grill when the major finished his round. He made a half-hearted effort to look around the tables and thought he might be able to avoid all obligation with a quick dash through the lobby. Her voice reached him through the lobby doors and caused several members to raise their heads from their chocolate sponge puddings. No chinless flunky in a bow tie tells my son to wait by the servants' entrance. It's not servants, it's service entrance, corrected the diminutive club secretary, a piggy-eyed man who wore his green club blazer like holy vestments and was now hopping from foot to foot in unseemly anger. The main entrance is for members and their guests only, not workers. No one tells my son he's a servant or a worker, neither. Amina was holding George behind her and now dropped her heavy gym bag on the floor right at the secretary's feet. He leaped back in shock. We were asked to help out, and no one is going to treat us like dirt. Young woman, you are an employee, stuttered the secretary. You will not speak to me with such insolence, or you will be terminated with cause. Bloody terminate me, then, you'll get, said Amina. Better do it fast. From the color of your face, you're going to drop dead any second. The secretary's face had indeed flushed an unusual purple, which extended up to the scalp under his thin, sandy hair. It clashed with his tie. The major was frozen to the spot with horror at the argument. Roger's gaffe was enough earned him a stern lecture from the secretary, and now his name was linked with his young woman's rudeness. He had not suffered such a confrontation in 30 years. I demand that you leave the premises immediately, said the secretary to Amina, puffed up to his maximum chest capacity. The major thought he looked like a plump squirrel. Suits me fine, said Amina. She picked up her bag and swung it onto her shoulder. Come on, George, we're out of here. She held George's hand and stalked out of the front door. But that door's for members, came the secretary's feeble cry. The major, who had been frozen to the spot, now became aware that to the diners behind him, he might be seen to be cowering behind the grill door. He feigned peering at his watch and then patted his pockets as if he might be looking for some forgotten item, and turned on his heel to go back through the grill and out onto the terrace. His only hope was to bundle the girl and her son into his car and leave without anyone seeing. Amina was waiting for him in the car park, leaning on a concrete post with her arms wrapped around her chest. He noticed that she was not wearing a warm enough coat, and her hair had begun to wilt in the chill drizzle. George was squatting at her feet, trying to protect his book from the rain. There was no avoiding her, so the major waved as if nothing had happened. Amina hoisted the huge gym bag onto her thin shoulder and joined him at his car. I thought you had gone, he said as he unlocked the car. I looked all over for you. Got kicked out, she said, tossing her heavy clinking bag in the boot on top of his clubs. Some flunky in a bow tie suggested we wait by the servants' entrance. Oh dear. I'm sure he wasn't trying to be offensive, said the major, who was sure of no such thing. I'm so sorry you felt, he searched for the right word, excluded and unwelcome were too accurate to provide the comfortable vagueness he sought. Bad. Don't worry about it. I don't have space in my head to put up with harmless old gits trying to make me feel bad, said Amina, folding her arms. I've learned to tell the difference between the people who can really hurt you and those who just want to look down their noses. If they're harmless, why confront them? Asked the major, thinking again of the seething tea lady on the seafront. Because they're bullies. And I'm teaching George not to put up with bullies. Right, George? She said. Bullies have no brains, repeated George from the back seat. The scribble of pencil against paper indicated that he was still drawing. They expect you to slink away on or tip your cap or something, said Amina. When you spit back at them, they get all flustered. Bet you've never tried it, have you? No. I suppose I was raised to believe in politeness above all, said the major. You ought to try it sometime, she said. It can be really funny. There was a weary tone to her voice that made the major doubt that she found it as amusing as she claimed. They drove in silence for a while, and then she shifted in her seat to look at him. You're not going to ask me about George, are you? She asked in a low voice. None of my business, young lady. He tried to keep any judgment out of his tone. Women always ask, she said. My Aunt Noreen is having migraine attacks from all the scandalized ladies dropping by to ask her about me. Nasty things? Migraines, said the major. Men never ask, but you can see they've made up a whole story about me and George in their heads. She turned away and placed her fingers where the rain ran sideways along the glass of her window. The major's first impulse was to claim he had never given it a thought, but she was very observant. He wondered what truthful comment he could make. "I'm not going to answer for men or women in general," he said after a moment. "But in my own case, I believe there is a great deal too much mutual confession going on today, as if sharing one's problems somehow makes them go away. All it really does, of course, is increase the number of people who have to worry about a particular issue." He paused while he negotiated a particularly tricky right-hand turn across the busy road and into the shortcut of narrow black back lane. "Personally, I have never sought to burden other people with my life history, and I have no intention of meddling in theirs," he added. "But you're making judgments about people all the time, and if you don't know the whole story..." "My dear young woman, we are complete strangers, are we not?" he said. "Of course, we will make shallow and quite possibly erroneous judgments about each other. I'm sure, for example, that you already have me pegged as an old get too, do you not?" She said nothing, and he thought he detected a guilty smirk. "But we have no right to demand more of each other, do we?" he continued. "I mean, I'm sure your life is very complicated, but I'm equally sure that I have no incentive to give it any thought, and you have no right to demand it of me." "I think everyone has the right to be shown respect," she said. "Ah, well, there you go," he shook his head. "Young people are always demanding respect instead of trying to earn it. In my day, respect was something to strive for, something to be given, not taken." "You know, you should be an old git," she said with a faint smile. "But for some reason, I like you." "Thank you," he said, surprised. He was equally surprised to find that he felt pleased. There was something about this prickly young person that he also liked. He was not about to tell her so, however, in case she took it as an invitation to tell him more about her life. It was with a feeling of relief that he pulled up the car in front of Mrs. Ali's shop and let his passengers out. "Do they have comics?" asked George. "I've got no money, so just be a good boy, and maybe when we get home, I'll make you a cake," said Amina. "Good luck," the major called through the window as Amina paused in front of the shop, holding George by the hand. The face she turned to him was quite gray and frightened. He felt a dawning of suspicion that she was not going to the shop for a mere job interview. Whatever she was up to, she seemed more frightened of Mrs. Ali than she had been of the club secretary. He had returned home and had put the tea in the pot, but not yet poured a cup, when his uneasiness about dropping the strange young woman and her son on Mrs. Ali's doorstep was compounded by the horrible sensation that it was the third Thursday of the month. He went to the calendar to check, and his fears were realized. On the third Thursday in every month, the bus company shifted all the afternoon buses to some mysterious other duties. Even the parish council had been unable to get a clear answer as to where they went. The company would only say it was a rationalization of service to allow increased presence in undeserved markets. Since buses came to Edgecombe only every 2 hours on a normal day, the major and others had voiced the opinion that the village was itself underserved, but the matter had not been resolved. While his neighbor Alice had suggested protest on the steps of the county hall, he and most of the other village leaders had been content to retreat to the comfort of their cars. Alec had even gone out and bought a four-wheel drive, claiming that he would regard it as a vital community resource now that buses could not be counted upon in an emergency. The major was sure that Amina had told George the truth when she said she had no money. He was certain she could not afford a taxi. With great reluctance, tinged with curiosity, he put the cozy on the pot and fetched his coat. He would have to at least offer to drive the pair back to town. Through the distortion of the plate glass window, he could see Mrs. Ali leaning against the counter as if she were slightly faint. Her nephew stood rigid, which was hardly unusual, but he was staring past the major's shoulder at some distant point outside the window. Amina looked down at her bright crimson boots, her shoulders sunk into an old woman's hunch that telegraphed defeat. This was no job interview. The major was just thinking about sneaking away again when he was accosted by a loud voice. Major, yoo-hoo! He turned around and was greeted with the sight of Daisy, Alma, Grace, and Lord Dagenham's niece Gertrude, crammed into Daisy's Mercedes with so many overstuffed and billowing bags and packages that they looked like four china figurines packed in a gift box. So happy to have spotted you. You're just the man we wanted to see, added Daisy, as the four ladies did their best to emerge from the car without spilling their purchases into the street. It was not the most dignified scene. The major held the car door for Alma and tried not to look at her plump knees as he bent to rescue a large yellow satin turban that had almost tumbled into a puddle. I see Alec is all taken care of, he said. I'm so glad we spotted you, repeated Daisy. We couldn't wait to tell you all about the exciting new plan we came up with. It involves you, said Alma, as if the major should feel pleased. Major, we have been debating whether our folk dancing was enough to set the theme of our evening, said Daisy. Then, this morning, while we were breakfasting at Lord Dagenham's, we came up with a delightful proposition. It was a lovely breakfast, Gertrude, said Alma to the niece. Such a delightful start to the day. Thank you, said Gertrude. I'm more used to grabbing a bacon sandwich in the stables than entertaining other ladies. I'm so sorry about the kippers. Nonsense, said Alma. Quite my own fault for gobbling them up so fast. I was standing by to attempt the Heimlich, but I'm more experienced with horse choke. Ladies, said Daisy, if we could stay on point. She paused for effect. We've settled on a series of scenes, very tasteful, and we were discussing how to make them relevant. Oh, you tell them, Grace. It was partly your idea, added Alma. Oh, no, said Grace. She stood a little apart, shifting slightly from foot to foot. The major found this nervous fretting irritating in an otherwise sensible woman. We were just talking about local connections to India, and I happened to mention your father. I didn't mean to suggest anything. My father? Asked the major. If I might explain, said Daisy, quelling Grace with a lifted eyebrow. We were reminded of the story of your father and his brave service to the Maharaja. We've decided to do it in three or four scenes. It'll be the perfect core of our entertainment. No, the major said. He felt quite faint at the idea. My father was in India in the 30s and early 40s. Yes, said Daisy. The Mughal Empire died around 1750, said the major, his exasperation overcoming his politeness. So you see, it doesn't go at all. Well, it's all the same thing, said Daisy. It's all India, isn't it? But it's not all the same, said the major. The Mughals, that's Shah Jahan and the Taj Mahal. My father served at Partition. That's the end of the English in India. So much the better, said Daisy. We'll just change Mughal to Maharaja and celebrate how we gave India and Pakistani their independence. Dawn of a new era and all that. I think it's the only sensitive option. That would solve the costume problem for a lot of people, said Alma. I was trying to tell Hugh Whetstone that pith helmets weren't fully developed until the 19th century, but he didn't want to hear it. If we add an element of last days, they can wear their Charles Dickens summer dresses if they prefer. Though last days is what got us into trouble last year, ventured Grace. We needn't be so specific, snapped Alma. Partition was 1947, said the major. People wore uniforms and short frocks. We're not trying to be rigidly historical, Major, said Daisy. Now I understand you do have possession of your father's guns. And what about some kind of dress uniform? I understand he was at least a colonel, wasn't he? We'll need to find someone younger than you, Major, to play him, of course, said Alma. And we'll need some men to play the murderous mob. Maybe Roger, your son, would do it, said Gertrude. That would be very appropriate. To be a murderous mob? Asked the major. No, to be the colonel, of course, said Gertrude. I'm sure the lunch girls have a few murderous-looking boyfriends between them to be our mob, said Daisy. My father was a very private man, said the major. He almost stammered under the sense that all around him were losing their reason, that the ladies could imagine that he or Roger would consent to appear in any sort of theatrical was beyond comprehension. My uncle thinks it's a wonderful story, added Gertrude. He wants to present you with some kind of silver plate at the end of the evening speeches. Recognition of the Pettigrew's proud history and so on. He'll be so disappointed if I have to tell him you declined the honor. She looked at him with wide eyes, and he noticed she held her cell phone ready as if to call on a moment's notice. The major fumbled for words. Perhaps we should give the major some time to absorb the idea, said Grace, speaking up. Her feet ceased to move and became planted as she defended him. It's rather a big honor, after all. Quite right, said Daisy. We'll say no more right now, Major. She looked at the windows of the shop and waved at Mrs. Ali inside. Let's go in and secure Mrs. Ali's help for the dance, shall we, ladies? Why, that's Amina, the girl who's teaching our waitresses to dance, said Gertrude, also looking in the window. I wonder what on earth she's doing here in Edgecombe. Oh, it's a small community, said Alma, with the sweeping certainty reserved for the ignorant. They're all related in some way or another. Perhaps now is not the best time, said the major, anxious to spare Mrs. Ali an assault by the ladies. I believe they have business together. It's a perfect opportunity to speak to both of them, said Daisy. Everybody's in. The major was obliged to hold the door open and found himself herded inside the shop along with the ladies. It was a tight squeeze around the counter area, and the major found himself standing so close to Mrs. Ali that it was difficult to raise his hat. I'm sorry, he whispered. I could not dissuade them from coming in. Those that will come, she said in a tired voice. It is not in our power to prevent them. She looked at Amina, to whom Daisy was talking. What luck that you are here as well, said Daisy. How is the dancing coming along? Considering they all have two left feet and no sense of rhythm, it was going quite well, said Amina, but I don't think your club's manager will be letting me back in anytime soon. You mean the secretary? Said Gertrude. Yes, he was quite apoplectic on the phone. She stopped to chuckle. But don't you worry about the little man. I told him he must have more patience considering your unfortunate circumstances and our pressing need for your talents. My circumstances? Said Amina. You know, single mother and all that, said Gertrude. Afraid I laid it on a bit thick, but we do hope you'll carry on. I think we can approve a little more money, given the bigger scope of the project. You're dancing for money? Asked Mrs. Ollie's nephew. I'm only teaching a few routines, she said. You mustn't think of it as dancing. He said no more, but his scowl deepened, and the major marveled anew at the way so many people were willing to spend time and energy on the adverse judgment of others.
1: 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Listener discretion is advised.
2: This program is intended for a print-impaired audience and is brought to you by Mind's Eye.
3: This is Barbara Foster on April 22nd with diabetes from the Spring 2026 Diabetes Self-Management Magazine. The cortisol connection, how an overlooked hormone imbalance may explain stubborn blood sugar and stalled progress in type 2 diabetes, by Susan Weiner, MSRDN, CDN, CDCES, FADCES. Do you find it challenging to manage your type 2 diabetes, even when you're eating well, exercising regularly, and taking medications as prescribed? You are not alone. Emerging research shows that hypercortisolism, an excess production of cortisol, a glucocorticoid hormone made by the adrenal glands, may be an important and often overlooked factor. Cortisol, often referred to as the stress hormone, rises in response to physical, emotional, or mental stress. While short-term increases are normal and even helpful in the right situations, chronically elevated cortisol can make diabetes management significantly more difficult. High cortisol levels worsen insulin resistance and can lead to persistent hyperglycemia, high blood sugar. Over time, prolonged cortisol elevation contributes to a range of health concerns, including weight gain, elevated blood glucose, muscle weakness, increased cardiovascular risk, and suppression of growth hormone secretion. Recent studies, including findings from the CATALYST trial, suggest that identifying and treating hypercortisolism may meaningfully improve blood sugar management and overall health outcomes for people with T2D. Osama Hamdi, MD, PhD, FACE, Medical Director of the Obesity Clinical Program at the Joslin Diabetes Center and Associate Professor of Medicine at Harvard Medical School, explains that the connection between T2D and hypercortisolism is both mechanistic and clinical. Hypercortisolism, whether endogenous, such as in Cushing's syndrome, or exogenous, as seen with chronic glucocorticoid therapy, can contribute to the development or progression of T2D through several pathways, including insulin resistance, beta cell dysfunction, and visceral adiposity, abdominal fat. Cortisol and the stress response. Cortisol plays a central role in regulating the body's response to stress. The connection between cortisol and the classic fight-or-flight response involves a coordinated sequence of brain signals, hormones, and survival instincts. Imagine a speeding car suddenly heading towards you. You might leap out of the way with a burst of energy you didn't know you had. That surge comes from adrenaline released after the amygdala, the brain's emotional processor, sends a distress signal to the hypothalamus. The hypothalamus activates the sympathetic nervous system, triggering an immediate release of adrenaline to help you react instantly. Your heart races, your pupils widen, and your muscles tense. Once that rapid response is underway, cortisol steps in. It helps sustain the stress response, keeping the brain focused and increasing blood glucose levels to supply ongoing energy. Think of adrenaline as the sprinter and cortisol as the marathon runner. Short bursts of cortisol are protective, but when cortisol remains elevated, it can wear the body down. Chronic overproduction can weaken immunity, raise blood pressure, decrease insulin secretion, increase abdominal weight gain, disrupt digestion, cause muscle loss, and raise cardiovascular risk. How hypercortisolism affects blood glucose. Insulin resistance. Cortisol counteracts insulin's action in muscle, liver, and adipose tissue. It prompts the liver to make more glucose and causes stored fat to break down, raising blood sugar and fatty acids in the bloodstream. When cortisol remains elevated, the body's ability to take up glucose is impaired, leading to persistent hyperglycemia. Beta cell dysfunction. Long-term exposure to high cortisol can weaken the pancreas's ability to make insulin. Over time, this can push someone from insulin resistance into full diabetes. Visceral adiposity. Cortisol promotes fat buildup around the abdomen, and this type of belly fat is especially active in the body. It can fuel inflammation, worsen insulin resistance, and raise the risk for metabolic problems. Increased liver glucose production. Cortisol tells the liver to release extra sugar into the blood. This raises fasting blood glucose, and at the same time, cortisol makes the body's cells less able to use insulin to take that sugar in. When cortisol disrupts diabetes management, persistently high cortisol levels may make it harder for people with T2D to respond to prescribed medications and may worsen microvascular complications. Elevated cortisol drives chronic hyperglycemia, increasing inflammation and oxidative stress that damage the small blood vessels supplying organs like the eyes and kidneys. This injury accelerates the development of complications such as diabetic retinopathy, damage to the retina, and nephropathy, kidney damage. Cortisol-related hypertension can further strain the kidneys by damaging the glomeruli, the filtering units, leading to tissue injury and protein leakage into the urine. Over time, high cortisol can also damage blood vessels and increase inflammation, which may contribute to the gradual development of nerve problems. Cortisol, appetite, and weight. Hypercortisolism also influences appetite and food choices. Elevated cortisol stimulates neuropeptides in the brain that drive hunger and food-seeking behavior. This often leads to cravings for calorie-dense, high-fat, high-sugar foods, making weight management even more challenging for individuals with T2D. As a result, persistently high cortisol can contribute to increased caloric intake, and greater metabolic imbalance. What cortisol means for GLP-1 medications. New research suggests that high cortisol may interfere with the way GLP-1, glucagon-like peptide 1, works in the body. High cortisol levels may lower incretin production and blunt the body's response to GLP-1, which is essential for stimulating insulin release and regulating appetite. This may help explain why some people with hypercortisolism experience a less robust response to GLP-1 receptor agonist medications. Although this field is still developing, early evidence highlights another way cortisol excess can complicate diabetes management. Screening for hypercortisolism. Dr. Hamdi shares, individuals with severe insulin resistance and worsening diabetes despite several medications should be screened for hypercortisolism. Those with rapid weight gain, especially in the face, neck, or abdomen, and those experiencing mood changes, fatigue, or muscle weakness, as well as females with irregular menstrual cycles, should also be screened. A dexamethasone suppression test, DST, is a simple, commonly used screening test and may be recommended when hypercortisolism is suspected. The CATALYST study. The CATALYST study explored whether a hidden hormonal issue could be contributing to hard-to-manage type 2 diabetes, T2D. Researchers screened people with very high A1C levels, a measure of average blood glucose over the past 2 to 3 months, to see how often excess cortisol might be present. They also examined whether lowering cortisol could make blood glucose easier to manage. To answer these questions, CATALYST used a randomized, double-blind, placebo-controlled design and tested mifepristone, a medication that blocks cortisol's action at its receptor. The results were striking. Mifepristone lowered A1C by about 1.3 percentage points more than a placebo, an active treatment, a meaningful improvement for people whose glucose levels remained high despite standard treatment. Many participants were also able to reduce or even discontinue other diabetes medications, including insulin. Together, these findings suggest that unrecognized hypercortisolism may be a hidden factor for some people with T2D whose numbers remain elevated despite doing all the right things. Treating cortisol excess may open the door to better diabetes management, and the CATALYST results support the growing call for routine screening in individuals who continue to struggle despite standard care. Mental health, hypercortisolism, and diabetes. Robin Pashby, PhD, clinical health psychologist and founder of Health Psychology Partners, explains, "Diabetes management is labor-intensive. The relentless nature of monitoring, checking, and adjusting is tiring even when things are going well. But when blood sugar doesn't respond as expected, our A1C remains higher than hoped, the burden of intensive self-care without the expected results can lead to frustration, fatigue, hopelessness, and in more extreme cases, burnout. Part of this emotional burden stems from the belief many people hold that their behavior is solely responsible for their glucose outcomes. The CATALYST study shows how much more complicated diabetes management actually is and how factors far beyond a person's immediate choices can affect glucose levels. The finding that hypercortisolism and other hormonal influences affect both glycemic and weight management offers clinicians new tools to help people with diabetes reduce self-blame and shame. Shame and self-blame, she notes, tend to undermine persistence with self-monitoring rather than strengthen it. When someone feels they need to be perfect with their eating or activity to manage their glucose numbers, the path to burnout is fast. Very few people can monitor their eating and exercise flawlessly, yet many people with diabetes feel pressure to do exactly that. Studies of individuals with hypercortisolism, including those with Cushing's syndrome, show that up to 90% experience depression, a reflection of cortisol's effects on metabolism and mood. Hypercortisolism directly affects mental health through excessive cortisol production, Dr. Pashby explains, but also indirectly through higher weight. Living in a larger body in today's culture carries its own emotional burden due to persistent misconceptions that weight management is solely a matter of willpower. She continues, "The cycle is simple, although hard to believe. A person has persistently high blood sugar, works diligently on eating, activity, sleep, and stress management routines, yet the numbers don't change. The person concludes their efforts were pointless. It seems straightforward. I do X, I should get Y. But the CATALYST data shows there are intervening variables, such as hypercortisolism, that affect this seemingly simple equation. It's more like complex algebra than basic arithmetic. She emphasizes that diabetes care teams can make a meaningful

0: WKAR Radio Reading Service is intended for the use of persons who are blind, visually impaired, or may not be able to hold a book or newspaper. By continuing to listen, you verify that you qualify within one of these categories. 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
1: With difficult-to-control T2D, who screened positive for hypercortisolism, were found to have adrenal abnormalities, and a subset had benign adrenal tumors. This highlights the importance of screening, as some individuals may have surgically correctable causes of cortisol excess. Medical therapy is another important option. Glucocorticoid receptor antagonists such as mifepristone block cortisol action at the receptor level. This approach significantly improves HbA1c, reduces insulin resistance, and can help decrease waist circumference. Lifestyle and metabolic strategies. Lifestyle and obesity management are also essential, he notes. Strategies that help lower cortisol, such as stress management techniques, cognitive behavioral therapy, and adequate sleep, can make a meaningful difference. Anti-inflammatory eating patterns, including low glycemic load and high-fiber diets, are similarly important. Weight loss itself plays a direct role. Reducing body weight lowers cortisol production and improves insulin sensitivity. GLP-1 receptor agonists may be beneficial for both weight and glycemic management, making them a valuable part of treatment for some individuals. Bringing hidden factors into the light. The emerging research on hypercortisolism is reshaping how clinicians understand difficult-to-manage T2D. By recognizing cortisol excess as a potential underlying contributor, people living with diabetes gain access to new diagnostic tools, new treatments, and a renewed sense of possibility. Screening for hypercortisolism, especially when glucose remains stubborn, may help identify previously unrecognized barriers to progress. Susan Weiner, MSRDN, CDN, CDCES, FADCES, is the owner and clinical director of Susan Weiner Nutrition, PLLC. She is the co-author of The Complete Diabetes Organizer, Your Guide to a Less Stressful and More Manageable Diabetes Life, and Diabetes 365, Tips for Living Well. She is the column editor for Diabetes in Real Life and Nourish to Flourish for Helio. Menopause and Diabetes, Your Guide to Symptoms, Care, and Support, How Hormonal Changes Affect Blood Glucose and What You Can Do About It, by Mala Freeman Kwaku, MD, and Melissa Slemp, CIHC, CPT. Menopause brings more than hot flashes. It also affects how the body manages blood glucose, weight, and heart health. For women living with diabetes, these hormonal shifts can introduce new challenges in day-to-day management and may change how familiar routines and medications behave. Hormones, menopause, and diabetes, what changes and why? The transition through perimenopause and menopause brings significant hormonal shifts that can reshape how the body manages blood glucose, weight, and cardiovascular health. Estrogen and progesterone, the two major reproductive hormones, also play important roles in metabolism. As estrogen levels decline and progesterone fluctuates unpredictably, many women notice greater variability in their blood glucose levels. Estrogen generally supports insulin sensitivity, helping the body use insulin more effectively and reducing inflammation. As estrogen drops, insulin resistance often rises, making glucose harder to keep in range. This can be especially challenging for women with type 2 diabetes who may already struggle with insulin resistance. Progesterone, meanwhile, tends to reduce insulin sensitivity and can raise glucose levels. Its erratic pattern during perimenopause can contribute to more unpredictable highs and lows. Together, these hormonal changes may require more frequent monitoring, medication adjustments, and ongoing conversations with the healthcare team. Menopause also affects body composition. Many women experience a shift toward increased abdominal fat, even if

0: their overall weight remains stable. This increased abdominal fat is strongly linked to insulin resistance and heightened cardiovascular risk, making lifestyle habits and preventive care even more important during this stage. Cardiovascular health deserves particular attention. Diabetes already increases a woman's risk of heart disease 2 to 4-fold, and after menopause, the loss of estrogen further elevates that risk. Women with diabetes are more likely to experience heart attacks than those without diabetes, so monitoring blood pressure, cholesterol, and glucose becomes increasingly essential. Symptoms that can affect your blood sugar. Menopause is often accompanied by a cluster of symptoms that can complicate daily life. These changes are not only uncomfortable, they also intersect with diabetes management and overall well-being. Hot flashes and night sweats are among the most common symptoms. They frequently interrupt sleep by causing sudden awakenings, which can lead to fragmented or poor quality rest. Inadequate sleep has been strongly linked to increased insulin resistance and higher blood glucose levels. Fatigue from disrupted nights may also reduce the motivation needed for healthy eating, physical activity, and consistent self-care. Sleep disturbances can be particularly challenging for women with diabetes. Hormonal shifts, especially the decline in estrogen and progesterone, influence the brain's regulation of circadian rhythms. When sleep is repeatedly disrupted, cortisol, a stress hormone, often rises, which can contribute to elevated blood glucose. During periods of poor sleep, women may find that insulin or medication adjustments become more frequent. Mood changes, including irritability, anxiety, and depression, are also common during this transition. Estrogen helps regulate neurotransmitters such as serotonin and dopamine, which influence mood, motivation, and emotional resilience. When estrogen levels drop, emotional stability can become harder to maintain. These fluctuations can affect diabetes self-management, making tasks like glucose monitoring, meal planning, and physical activity feel more burdensome. Changes in weight and body composition add another layer of complexity. Many women notice increased abdominal fat during perimenopause and menopause, even without changes in overall weight. This central fat pattern contributes to decreased insulin sensitivity and higher cardiovascular risk. For women accustomed to different results from past efforts, these shifts can feel discouraging. Treatment options: easing symptoms and adjusting diabetes care. Managing menopause while living with diabetes often requires a combination of symptom relief and thoughtful adjustments to diabetes care. Understanding the available treatment options and working closely with your healthcare team is essential. Hormone therapy, HT, is one option for easing hot flashes, night sweats, vaginal dryness, and other menopausal symptoms. HT may use synthetic or bioidentical hormones and is available in standardized FDA-approved formulations. Estrogen replacement can help improve insulin sensitivity, support bone health, and may have favorable effects on cholesterol. However, HT is not without risks because it can increase the likelihood of blood clots, breast cancer, and cardiovascular complications. These considerations are especially important for women with diabetes who already face elevated heart disease risk. For some women, transdermal estrogen patches may be safer than oral pills because they bypass the liver and may reduce clotting risk. Vaginal estrogen, available as creams, tablets, or rings, can relieve dryness and discomfort with minimal impact on the rest of the body. Decisions about HT should always involve an individualized discussion with a healthcare provider, taking into account symptoms, timing, and personal medication history. Non-hormonal medications are also available for those who cannot or choose not to use HT. Certain antidepressants, SSRIs or SNRIs, the anti-seizure medication gabapentin, and newer neurokinin 3 receptor NK3R antagonists have all been shown to reduce hot flashes and night sweats. Because hormonal shifts, sleep disruption, and weight changes can all influence insulin sensitivity, adjustments to diabetes management may also be needed during this transition. This may include more frequent glucose monitoring, fine-tuning insulin doses, or adding newer diabetes medications such as GLP-1 receptor agonists or SGLT2 inhibitors. These medications not only help improve glucose levels, but may also help to support weight management and cardiovascular risk. Knowing when to seek help is crucial. Women should reach out to their healthcare team if menopausal symptoms interfere with sleep, mood, or daily diabetes routines, or if glucose levels become more difficult to manage. A collaborative, individualized approach, sometimes involving both a gynecologist and a diabetes specialist, can help ensure that treatment choices improve quality of life while protecting long-term health. What menopause really feels like with diabetes. Medical guidance can explain how menopause affects diabetes, but lived experience reveals what it feels like day to day. For Melissa Slemp, a certified diabetes and hormone health coach living with type 1 diabetes, the transition began quietly. I had a frozen shoulder, then vertigo, then sleepless nights. I didn't know it then, but my estrogen was quietly slipping away. With it went the stability I had fought decades to build while living with type 1 diabetes. No one told me that the slow decline of estrogen could shake the very foundation of my health, disrupting blood glucose, wrecking sleep, and reshaping my body in ways I didn't recognize. Now, in postmenopause and thriving on bioidentical hormone therapy, Slemp says she can finally see the full arc of that transition. Her connection to her body feels deeper than ever. I share my story not because it's rare, but because it's far too common and far too silent, especially for women with diabetes. Why support and connection matter? Slemp notes that peer connection has been one of the most powerful tools in her own journey through menopause and diabetes. For years, I carried diabetes like an invisible backpack, heavy and misunderstood, she says. Through puberty, pregnancy, postpartum, and eventually perimenopause, I faced swings in insulin sensitivity, mood, and blood glucose without anyone connecting the dots. Doctors treated each symptom separately. It was women in my peer groups who finally said, "You are not alone. This is menopause. This is diabetes." And yes, the two collide. Slemp says that peer support can be transformative. At a diabetes sisters meetup, she found women who understood the roller coaster of hot flashes, sudden glucose spikes, and the way insomnia amplifies insulin resistance. One woman shared how walking with a friend lowered her stress and glucose, she recalls. Another talked about the relief of finally naming what she was experiencing. Those conversations filled a gap my medical team simply couldn't. Research supports her experience. Peer-to-peer support has been shown to reduce isolation, increase confidence in self-management, and motivate preventive health behaviors, benefits that many women say are especially valuable during the menopausal transition. Real-world strategies that make a difference. Slemp emphasizes that every woman's experience is different, but certain strategies consistently help her and now guide the women she coaches through midlife transitions. Here's what made the biggest difference for me, she says, and what I now teach other women navigating menopause with diabetes. Track symptoms alongside glucose data. Use a journal or diabetes app to note hot flashes, sleep changes, and mood shifts. Over time, patterns may emerge between hormonal fluctuations and blood glucose swings. Prioritize sleep hygiene. A cool bedroom, blackout curtains, and a consistent bedtime routine can often greatly help make menopause-related insomnia become more manageable. Move in ways that ease stress. Gentle yoga, stretching, or a short walk after meals can help lower both stress and glucose levels. Explore medical options. Talk with your provider about hormone therapy, non-hormonal medications, or nutrition strategies that may help relieve menopausal symptoms. Lean on your circle. Whether it's a peer group, a trusted friend, or an online community, share what you're going through, Slim says. Naming your experience reduces shame and builds resilience. As one Diabetes Sisters member told her, there's nothing more powerful than realizing someone else has walked this path before you. It doesn't make the symptoms vanish, but it makes them bearable. The strength of peer connections. Slemp recalls how powerful it was to finally speak openly about menopause in a peer support setting. When I first mentioned menopause in my peer group, the relief in the room was palpable, she says. One woman whispered, I thought I was losing my mind. Another nodded and said, my doctor told me to take melatonin, but I worried I needed more than that to stop my blood glucose from spiking every night at 3 a.m. As the group shared stories, Slemp remembers how validating it felt. We swapped experiences, laughed at the absurdity of sudden mood swings, and celebrated small victories, like finding a nighttime routine that finally worked, or recognizing that we were navigating a hormonal storm that made diabetes management more challenging. These conversations, she says, were a turning point. Hearing those voices reminded me that menopause is a biological transition, but when it intersects with diabetes, it's also an emotional one that deserves honesty, support, and community. You don't have to navigate this alone. Menopause can feel isolating, even more so when paired with the day-to-day demands of diabetes, but you don't have to navigate it by yourself. Your healthcare team can help adjust medications, monitoring routines, and self-care strategy as your body changes. At the same time, peer support through groups like Diabetes Sisters can offer something just as valuable: validation, practical wisdom, and the reassurance that what you're experiencing is both real and shared. Connection doesn't erase the symptoms, but it can transform them to something faced with community and strength. Mala Freeman Kwaku, MD, is the lead physician at Arboretum Gynecology and brings more than 22 years of clinical experience to her practice. A University of Virginia alumna and Robert Wood Johnson scholar, she completed her medical training at Georgetown University. Her clinical focus includes fibroids, heavy menstrual bleeding, and menopause, and she specializes in minimally invasive procedures such as hysterectomy, hysteroscopy, and Sonata fibroid ablation. After years in an OBGYN group practice, she now works in a gynecology-only setting. Through MFK Advising Group, she also provides OB services, consulting, and expert witness support. Melissa Slemp, IHC CPT, is a certified diabetes and hormone health coach, personal trainer, and founder of Abundant Health with Melissa. She supports women over 40, particularly those living with type 1 diabetes, in gaining confidence and control through midlife hormonal transitions. 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She hosts the Type 1 in Midlife podcast and is currently writing a book to help women navigate diabetes and menopause with clarity and empowerment. Getting Fit with the Fit Principle by Amy Campbell, MSRD, LDN, CDCES. A lot of barriers can pop up when you're trying to become and stay physically active. Time constraints, busy schedules, personal preferences, and physical limitations can all influence what kind of activity you choose and how often you do it. Getting started can feel especially challenging. Questions about where to begin, what to do, and how to make progress can quickly become overwhelming and even discouraging. How do you choose a fitness plan that feels manageable and actually works for you? This is where the FIT principle comes in. The FIT framework offers a simple, flexible way to build and adjust a workout plan that fits your lifestyle, supports your abilities, and helps you reach your fitness goals. What is the FIT principle? The FIT principle, not to be confused with HIIT training, is a simple guideline designed to help you get started with physical activity and adjust your routine as your fitness level changes. It provides a flexible framework for building a workout plan that works for you. FIT, F-I-T-T, stands for F, frequency. How many days each week will you be active? I, intensity. How hard will you exercise? Intensity can range from light to moderate to vigorous activity. T, time. How long will each activity session last? T, type. What type or types of physical activity will you do? Together, these four components form the foundation of a balanced, adaptable fitness plan. Let's take a closer look at that, what each one means. Frequency. How often you exercise depends on several factors, including whether you're new to physical activity, your current fitness level, and how much time you can realistically commit, and your personal goals, such as training to complete a 5K race. If you're just getting started, a reasonable goal is to be active 2 or 3 days per week. As your endurance and confidence improve, you may gradually increase that to 5 or 6 days per week. For example, you might plan to walk or use a stationary bike a few times each week. Strength, resistance training is also an important part of a well-rounded fitness routine. The usual recommendation is to include resistance exercises 2 to 3 times per week, allowing 1 to 2 days between sessions for muscle recovery. Intensity. Exercise intensity refers to how hard your body is working during physical activity. One common way to measure intensity is by monitoring your heart rate. This can be done using a fitness tracker, heart rate monitor, or smartwatch. You can also check your heart rate manually by placing your fingers on your wrist or neck, counting your pulse for 15 seconds, and multiplying that number by 4. Your healthcare provider can help you determine a target heart rate range that's appropriate for you. Some medications, such as beta blockers, can affect heart rate response to exercise, making perceived exertion or the talk test a more reliable way to gauge intensity for some people. With the talk test, you should be able to speak in full sentences during moderate intensity activity, but only a few words at a time during vigorous activity. That said, heart rate monitoring isn't required, especially when you're just getting started. A simpler and very effective way to gauge intensity is by paying attention to how your body feels during activity. Low intensity. Activities that you can do comfortably for an extended period without needing to slow down or stop. Examples include leisurely walking, stretching, or gentle yoga. Moderate intensity. Activities that raise your heart rate and require noticeable effort, but still allow you to carry on a conversation. Examples include brisk walking, bike riding, mowing the lawn, or playing doubles tennis. Vigorous intensity. Activities that demand a high level of effort and cause a significant increase in heart rate and breathing. You may find it difficult to speak in full sentences. Examples include jogging, fast cycling, shoveling snow, playing soccer, hiking uphill, or playing singles tennis. Time. The amount of time you spend being physically active depends on several factors, including how much time you have available in your day, your current fitness level, and the type of activity you choose. If you're just starting out or have physical limitations, you may only be able to exercise for 5 minutes at a time, and that's okay. Every bit of activity counts and contributes to better health. As you build stamina, you might aim for 15 to 20 minutes per session. If you've been physically active for a while, 30 to 60 minutes of activity may feel realistic and manageable. It's also important to remember that activity doesn't have to happen all at once. If your schedule is tight, breaking exercise into shorter bouts throughout the day, such as 2 or 3 10-minute sessions, can be just as effective as doing it all in one stretch. General recommendations suggest aiming for at least 150 minutes of moderate intensity aerobic activity or at least 75 minutes of vigorous aerobic activity each week. How you reach that total is flexible and can be tailored to fit your lifestyle. Type. There are so many types of physical activity to choose from. Going to a gym or fitness center may be appealing to you if you like using equipment such as treadmill, elliptical, or weight machines. However, you might prefer other types of activities such as swimming, walking, using exercise videos, or ballroom dancing. Don't forget that yard work and housework count as physical activities too. Strength training doesn't require a gym. Bodyweight exercises, resistance bands, or even household items such as soup cans can be used to build muscle. What's most important is to choose 1 or 2 types of activities that you will enjoy. And don't be afraid to explore things that interest you, such as Pilates, Tai Chi, or golfing. If you like an activity, you are more likely to stick with it. You might also consider several types of activities based on factors such as the weather and the season, too. It's always good to have a backup plan. Putting your fit plan together. A fit plan may sound good in theory, but what does it actually look like in practice, and how do you adjust it over time? Here's an example of a simple fit plan to get you started. Keep in mind that your plan may look very different. Frequency, F, 3 times per week. I, intensity, moderate. T, time, 20 minutes. T, type, walking around a high school track. As you begin to feel more comfortable with your fit plan, you may be ready to make changes. Progress doesn't have to happen all at once. Small adjustments can go a long way. You can modify one or more parts of your plan, such as increasing frequency to 5 days per week, boosting intensity by walking faster or adding hills, extending your walk to 25 or 30 minutes, alternating light jogging with walking, or trying a different activity such as biking. Many people find it easiest to change just one element at a time. As you do, pay attention to how your body feels and how well the plan fits into your routine. 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There's no single right plan. Only one that fits your life, your goals, and your abilities. Start where you are, make changes gradually, and remember that consistency matters more than perfection. Over time, these small, intentional choices can add up to meaningful improvements in strength, stamina, and overall well-being. Amy Campbell, MSRD, LDN, CDCES, is a registered dietitian, certified diabetes care and education specialist, and CDCES lead and program manager at Good Measures, LLC. 7 a.m. may be sweet spot for workouts to lower cardiometabolic risk. Source is Medical News. Previous studies show that having poor cardiometabolic health can potentially increase a person's risk for heart disease. Cardiometabolic diseases remain the leading cause of morbidity and mortality worldwide. Prashant Rao, MBBS, MRCP, UK, FACC, sports cardiologist and physician scientist in the Division of Cardiovascular Medicine in Beth Israel Deaconess Medical Center at Harvard Medical School, told Medical News Today. Even small improvements in risk at a population level can translate into substantial reductions in disease burden. Identifying modifiable behaviors, especially ones that are simple and scalable, remains a major public health priority, he said. Rao is the senior author of a new study to be presented at the American College of Cardiology's annual scientific session, ACC.26, that found that while physical activity may help lower a person's cardiometabolic risk, what time of day they exercise may also play an important role. The results of the study are yet to be published in a peer-reviewed journal. For this study, researchers analyzed health data from almost 14,500 participants of the All of Us study. Data included heart rate data from participants' Fitbits, and exercise was assessed every 15 minutes throughout the day. Scientists then looked for links between the times of day participants exercised and cardiometabolic risk factors such as high blood pressure, obesity, and type 2 diabetes. There is growing recognition that biology is not static across the day, Rao said. Many important metabolic and cardiovascular processes follow circadian rhythms. Despite this, exercise recommendations have largely ignored timing. We wanted to test whether timing represents an independent and clinically relevant dimension of exercise behavior in real-world populations. At the study's conclusion, Rao and his team found that participants who exercised in the morning when compared to those who exercised in the evening were 35% less likely to have obesity, 31% lower chance of developing coronary artery disease, 30% lower risk for type 2 diabetes, 21% less likely to have hyperlipidemia, 80% lower chance of developing high blood pressure. This shows that when people exercise may be just as important as how much they exercise. The study also found that exercise performed between 7 a.m. and 8 a.m. was specifically associated with the lowest odds of coronary artery disease. Importantly, these associations were independent of total physical activity, indicating that timing is not simply a proxy for more exercise, but may reflect an additional behavioral or biological signal, Rao said. Exercise timing may represent a previously underappreciated dimension of exercise and cardiometabolic health. While any exercise is beneficial, morning exercise may confer additional advantages. The next step is to move from association to causation, Rao added. I think these findings should motivate a large, randomized trial of exercise timing. Ultimately, the goal is to determine whether we can optimize exercise prescriptions, not just by dose, but by timing. MNT spoke with Shenghan Shen, MD, a board-certified interventional cardiologist and medical director of the Structural Heart Program at Memorial Care Saddleback Medical Center in Laguna Hills, California, about this study. This study found that exercising in the morning was associated with lower levels of cardiometabolic risk factors such as coronary artery disease, high blood pressure, high cholesterol, diabetes, and obesity, Chen commented. This is an interesting finding that should stimulate more research into specific timing of exercise for the greatest health benefit. Cardiovascular disease continues to be the leading cause of death in the United States, he continued. We need to continue to work on lowering cardiometabolic risk factors in order to decrease the burden of this disease on our society. Future research can include randomized controlled trials that better ascertain the role of exercise timing on health outcomes. MNT also spoke with Brett A. Seelove, MD, FACC, FAHA, RPVI, CPE, Chair of Cardiology at Hackensack Meridian Jersey Shore University Medical Center, an associate professor and vice chair of cardiology at the Hackensack Meridian School of Medicine in New Jersey, who said he sees the consequences of cardiometabolic disease every day, heart attacks, heart failures, strokes, and amputations. We've known for decades that exercise is one of the most powerful medicines, C-Love explained. It should not be overstated that exercise is one of our biggest problems in the U.S., as it is one of the best solutions for cardiac health and longevity anytime, anywhere. However, this study takes that knowledge a step further by helping those who want to optimize their risk reduction, especially if the timing of exercise matters, he added. MNT also asked C-Love why exercising in the morning could help lower cardiometabolic risk more effectively than exercising in the evening. First, consider the role of circadian rhythms, C-Love said. Our bodies are controlled by internal biological clocks that regulate nearly every metabolic process, including cortisol secretion, insulin sensitivity, glucose uptake, and fat oxidation. In the early morning, cortisol levels naturally increase, preparing the body for activity. Insulin sensitivity, especially in skeletal muscle, also tends to be higher in the morning. Aligning exercise with these circadian signals may improve metabolic responses in ways that evening workouts cannot, he explained. Second, morning exercise, often performed in a fasted or semi-fasted state, may promote greater fat oxidation, he continued. When the body's carbohydrate stores are lower after an overnight fast, it more readily breaks down fat for fuel during exercise. This increase in fat utilization could, over time, lead to better lipid profiles and reduced visceral fat, lowering cardiometabolic risk. Third, there is a practical behavioral aspect. Morning exercisers tend to be more consistent because there are fewer competing demands early in the day. Consistency is crucial in exercise medicine. Along with adherence over months and years, it contributes to the long-term reduction in disease risk observed in this study. At the table, plant-powered plates. Bright Citrus Sweets by Lorena Drago, MSRDN CDN CDCES. This issue's recipe collection leans into a diabetes-friendly trio that never goes out of style. Fiber, flavor, and flexibility. You'll find hearty, satisfying meals built around lentils and black beans, pantry staples that deliver steady energy, plant protein, and the kind of staying power that supports better blood glucose management. On the savory side, the menu moves from fresh, make-ahead salads and tostadas to comforting bowls like lentil chili and a creamy broccoli soup. 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Many of them can be prepared in 30 minutes or less. 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We've also included symbols to help you more easily find those recipes, especially high in fiber, low in fat, carbohydrates, and sodium. 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Exchanges per serving, 2 bread, starch, 2 meat. Ingredients are 1.5 cups dried lentils, rinsed and sorted. 4 green onions, finely chopped. 3 tablespoons balsamic vinegar. 2 tablespoons chopped fresh parsley, 1 tablespoon olive oil, 1/2 teaspoon salt, 1/2 teaspoon dried thyme, 1/4 teaspoon black pepper, 1/4 cup chopped walnuts toasted. Number 1. 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Number 2, transfer cooked lentils to a large bowl. Add green onions, vinegar, parsley, olive oil, salt, thyme, and black pepper. 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Number 3, cover and refrigerate for at least 1 hour or until chilled. Number 4, serve on lettuce leaves if desired. Top with toasted walnuts just before serving. 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Rinse thoroughly, then sort and discard any unusual pieces. 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Cook over medium heat 1 to 2 minutes, stirring frequently until lightly browned. 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Quinoa and black bean salad, 11 servings, about 3/4 cup. Calories, 170, fat, 6 grams, saturated fat, 1 gram, protein, 5 grams, carbs, 26 grams, cholesterol, 0 milligrams, fiber, 4 grams, sodium, 190 milligrams. 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Number 1, bring 3 cups water to a boil in a 2-quart saucepan. Add quinoa and return to a boil. Cover and cook over medium heat 12 minutes or until quinoa has absorbed all the water. Remove from heat, fluff with a fork, and let cool slightly. Number 2, meanwhile, combine black beans, vinegar, corn, bell pepper, tomato, green onions, and cilantro in a large bowl. Number 3, in a small bowl, whisk together olive oil, salt, black pepper, and cumin. Number 4. Add cooled quinoa to the vegetable mixture. Drizzle with dressing and toss gently to combine. Number 5. Serve immediately or cover and refrigerate up to 1 day before serving. Tip. Swapping meat or poultry for beans just once a day can meaningfully improve diet quality. A 1/2 serving of canned beans boosts fiber intake by about 30%, a nutrient most Americans don't get enough of, while also adding plant protein, iron, magnesium, folate, and potassium. Together, these nutrients support heart health, blood pressure control, and steady blood glucose levels. This is a low-fat, low-carbohydrate, high-fiber, and low-sodium recipe.
1: From the Bureau of Economic Geology, this is Earth Date. You may have heard that monarch butterflies migrate from Mexico to Canada and back. But you may be more amazed to know that the returning butterflies are the great-great-grandchildren of the butterflies that left. Here's how that works. The first generation of monarchs leaves Mexico in the spring, pausing to breed and lay eggs as they fly northward. Their eggs hatch into caterpillars, which eat for 2 weeks, then metamorphose into butterflies. In 4 weeks, they too are flying northward. As the first generation dies, the second generation will fly on, farther north, pausing only to lay eggs of their own. Eventually, they too will die and be passed over by their offspring. This third generation will finally reach Canada, where they'll lay eggs. But the fourth generation that comes from them will be genetically different. The shorter days and colder temperatures cause these butterflies to develop much larger fat stores, making up a third of their bodies. And their reproductive organs remain undeveloped, since their purpose is not to breed, but to fly. Before winter arrives, they'll make the entire 3,000-mile journey to Mexico, where they'll seek out the same mountaintops as their great-great-grandparents. They'll roost in the same fir trees, congregating in huge masses to hibernate through winter. In spring, their reproductive organs develop, and they'll begin their own flying, mating, egg-laying journey to start the amazing monarch relay all over again. I'm Scott Tinker.
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0: Hello, welcome to Newsday on the BBC World Service with me, Anne Soy, in Nairobi and Rob Young in London.
1: President Trump says the United States will guide stranded merchant ships through the Strait of Hormuz from Monday morning. Vessels have been stuck there since the US and Israeli war with Iran began. We'll ask if the US plan, called Project Freedom, is likely to work and help lower global energy prices.
0: The US leader has also been commenting on the diplomacy between the US and Iran, saying there were positive discussions going on which could lead to something good for all.
1: Well, there's currently a ceasefire in place between Iran and the United States. The same is supposed to exist between Israel and Lebanon, but on the ground, the killing is continuing. We will speak to an emergency doctor in Lebanon after a bulletin of the latest news.
2: BBC News with Neil Nunes. The US military has said it'll support merchant vessels to transit the Strait of Hormuz from Monday after Donald Trump announced an operation to free ships left stranded by Iran's blockade. What Mr. Trump called Project Freedom would involve 15,000 U.S. service members, guided missile destroyers, and more than 100 aircraft. The aim is to restore freedom of navigation through the waterway while maintaining America's own blockade on Iranian ports. An Iranian official warned that any U.S. attempt to interfere in the strait would be a violation of the ceasefire. Bahman Kalbasi from BBC Persian explains Iran's warning.
3: There is an implicit threat there that they might target these ships. We saw in that post by Donald Trump that he said we will respond to any fire coming from Iran forcefully. It's also a question of how many cargo ships are willing to take that risk, even though U.S. is telling them that they will escort them out. That doesn't mean they won't be targeted, and what happens if they are.
2: Rudy Giuliani, the former mayor of New York City and key ally of Donald Trump, has been admitted to hospital in a critical but stable condition. Mr. Giuliani worked as President Trump's lawyer, representing him in his failed efforts to overturn the result of the 2020 election. Mr. Trump described him as the best mayor in the history of New York. Here's more from Bernd de Busman.
4: President Trump, of course, began his career as a real estate developer in New York City and has known Rudy Giuliani for a very, very long time, since the 1980s. And I think his statement, which came just moments after arriving back in Washington, D.C., just shows the depth of that relationship and that President Trump really did value his loyalty through all the various legal issues, which was very troublesome for Rudy Giuliani.
2: The World Health Organization says six suspected cases of hantavirus have been reported on board a cruise ship in the Atlantic, killing at least three people. One case has been confirmed in a laboratory. The virus, usually spread by rodents, can lead to severe respiratory illness and hemorrhagic fever. The cruise was traveling to Cape Verde from Argentina. Michael Baker, an epidemiologist, told the BBC it's very unusual for people to develop the illness on a cruise ship.
5: They would have to have got the infection before they got on board. It does have quite a long incubation period. There is a slight risk of person-to-person transmission, particularly with the Andes virus, which is in this family, and that is the predominant hantavirus in Argentina, where these travellers got on board the ship. So that is one possible scenario.
2: World News from the BBC. Three people have been killed and 38 others wounded as a monster truck drove into the crowd at an exhibition rally in Colombia. The incident happened in Popayan in the southern department of Cauca. Police said an investigation had found a mechanical fault with the driver's brakes, which caused the accident. A BBC investigation has found that scammers in Uganda are posting social media content of dogs in distress to dupe international donors into sending money. The investigation found that nearly 40% of all the fundraisers analysed were connected to the town of Mityana. Nyasha Michelle has more.
6: Posing as content creators, two BBC undercover journalists approached a shelter owner who rents his dogs out for filming. The owner revealed how he and other scammers tricked social media followers into making donations. He also said that in the past, some other creators had deliberately injured the dogs to appear needy in fundraising videos. In response to the undercover filming, the shelter owner denied injuring dogs. Mitiana police said they have previously investigated animal cruelty at dog shelters, including rescuing injured dogs.
2: The American retailer GameStop says it has made an offer worth $55.5 billion to take over the online sales platform eBay. The unsolicited bid values eBay shares at $125 each, $20 more than at the close of trading on Friday. eBay has not issued a comment. A plane landing at Newark Airport in the United States narrowly escaped a major disaster after clipping a streetlight and truck on a highway. The United Airlines plane had more than 230 passengers on board. No injuries were reported on the aircraft. That's the latest BBC World News.
1: Thanks very much indeed for that bulletin of news. Hello, you're with Newsday from the BBC World Service, live from Nairobi with Anne Soy, and from London with me, Rob Young.
0: Coming up this half hour, we've got stories for you from Iran, the United States and Lebanon.
1: Nick Marsh will be here with your business news. He's got the story of the US games retailer GameStop attempting to buy the global reselling website eBay for tens of billions of dollars.
0: And in sport, Rebecca Adams on Manchester United securing a return to the Champions League.
1: Your thoughts on all of our stories, welcome, of course, by text or WhatsApp. Do send them to +44 77 86 20 50 85.
0: Now, President Donald Trump has said that the United States will help free up ships stuck in the Strait of Hormuz starting on Monday, suggesting that his administration will break the Iranian blockade on the strategic waterway. Trump said that on Sunday that the push, dubbed Project Freedom, would be a humanitarian gesture at the request of countries that are neutral, in his words, to the conflict and whose vessels are stranded in the strait, and warned against interference with the operation. A move against the Iranian blockade, however, risks putting U.S. naval forces on a direct path of confrontation with Iran. And I have been speaking to Dr. Salvatore Macogliano, a maritime historian and associate professor of maritime history and policy at Campbell University.
7: Right now, we're seeing just a very few ships coming through the Strait of Hormuz. We're in single digits, maybe just breaking into 11 or 12 a day tops. The Iranians are executing their blockade of the Strait of Hormuz, controlling the ships that come through, while at the same time, the United States is executing its blockade of ships coming in and out of Iranian ports.
0: And now President Trump is talking about what he's calling Project Freedom, escorting those ships through the Strait of Hormuz. How realistic is that?
7: Well, I mean, we're hearing very conflicting information coming out. U.S. Central Command is talking about using destroyers and aircraft to assist in the escort of vessels in and out, whereas the president is talking about providing assistance. It's really a matter of how the Iranians will react to this. So far, what we've seen is the Iranians have been using small vessels, small boats with machine guns and rocket launchers to control the strait. We have not seen a direct confrontation between the Iranians and U.S. naval vessels in the strait. So it's going to be a real question whether or not the U.S. deploys forces into the strait.
0: And it sounds like a very expensive project, going by the numbers that we're getting from Washington.
7: It would be, and they're looking at probably trying to get somewhere in the range of nearly 1,000 ships that are stuck inside the Strait of Hormuz out. So obviously this is a big issue on the global economy, having these ships stuck. But more importantly, it'd be important to be able to get traffic going not just out, but in and out of the Strait of Hormuz, resume that flow. And so maybe the United States is looking to see if this is the beginning of reopening the strait.
0: I mean, the costs on the U.S. side sound like they're going to be huge. The U.S. Central Command is talking of 15,000 personnel, guided missile destroyers, and more than 100 aircraft to be involved in that Freedom, Project Freedom. But what about shipping companies, how open would they be to this arrangement, and what does it mean for insurance?
7: That has been the real question here, because one of the issues that the insurance companies and the shipping companies have had is really a demonstration of security. Just this evening, we got a report from the UK maritime trade operations of a ship coming under attack in the Strait of Hormuz. So obviously, shipping firms are going to be very leery of putting their ships and their crews at risk inside the Strait of Hormuz unless they know for a fact that there is security for them. And that's going to require the U.S. Navy to be present with ships in the Strait and aircraft overhead to monitor them.
0: Has anything like this ever been done?
7: We saw operations similar to this back at the very end of the tanker war in the 1980s, when the United States went in and started escorting reflagged Kuwaiti tankers. But that was a very small number of ships, but they were sailing the entire length of the Persian Gulf out of the Strait of Hormuz. Back in 2024, we saw the European Union initiate Operation Aspides, which was an escort operation down in the Red Sea, the Bab el Mandab, and the Gulf of Aden. But those were very small vessels against a much less dangerous enemy in the Houthis. The Iranians represent threats on multiple levels, with missiles, both cruise and ballistic, with surface and aerial drones, and potentially mines. So this is a much larger threat than we've seen executed against shipping in any time in the recent past.
0: And does that background then give the shipping companies any confidence of going through the restricted waters?
7: I think what the shipping companies would want to see is a demonstration of whether or not ships would be able to get out and not come under attack. Right now, there are five U.S. flag vessels that are in the Persian Gulf that have been stuck since the beginning of the conflict. I think an effort by the United States to get those five ships out, if they can get them out successfully, those would be ships that would obviously be very well targeted by the Iranians, perhaps some other allied vessels out. I think the U.S. is going to have to really demonstrate to the shipping firms and insurance companies that it is safe to start moving ships out of the area.
0: Dr. Salvatore Macogliano, maritime historian and associate professor of maritime history and policy at Campbell University, speaking to me a little earlier.
1: Well, as well as announcing the plan to guide ships through the Strait of Hormuz, President Trump also said that very positive discussions on finding an end to the war are underway with Iran. Iran's foreign ministry had said that it had submitted a 14-point plan focused on ending the war, and that Washington had responded to it in a message to Pakistani mediators. We don't know what that response is yet. I've been speaking to Trita Parsi, the co-founder of the Quincy Institute, a think tank that advocates for an American foreign policy centered on diplomacy and military restraint, as also the author of Losing an Enemy, Obama, Iran, and the Triumph of Diplomacy.
8: Yes, but at this point, not really clear whether that is exactly what is going to happen. We've not seen any real confirmation from the Iranians that they're going to accept this. His tweet seemed to be rather conciliatory, so it lend itself to the suspicion that this may be the beginning of an off-ramp that both sides are agreeing to. But if it isn't, and it actually is going to be a

0: so sensitivity to casualties is very high.
1: Donald Trump has also said that very positive discussions are underway with Iran. What more do we know about how the various strands of diplomacy are doing?
0: We know very little, of course, because there's nothing that is out there in the public realm except for what Donald Trump chooses to tweet, and it's not necessarily the most reliable source. We do know that negotiations have continued, but they have tended to take place through the exchange of written proposals rather than face-to-face meetings. And this is partly because the Iranians themselves have demanded that, being very frustrated in their view that Trump has backtracked from commitments he has made in the negotiations over and over again, and as a result, preferring the negotiations to be in writing to make sure that it makes it more difficult for any such backtracking to take place. But other than that, we have very little information.
1: What is the main sticking point in those talks? Is it still the future of Iran's nuclear program? America says there can't be a nuclear program, and Iran clearly wants the right to have one.
0: Well, if the U.S. side is continuing to insist on zero enrichment and for the Iranians to dismantle the entire program, then that obviously is not going to lead to any agreement. Any maximalist demands by either side is going to be counterproductive, particularly if it's coming from the American side, where now it's become utterly clear that America's military campaign has been a failure. But it's not entirely clear if that is the only sticking point. We don't know where the U.S. position is on the sanctions relief that the Iranians are demanding in return. Again, we don't have a lot of reliable information in the public domain right now.
1: Why do you say the American military campaign's been a failure? It seems that a large part of Iran's military has been destroyed.
0: It's not only been a failure, it's been a strategic defeat of the United States. Yes, a lot of Iran's military capabilities have been destroyed, but far less than what the U.S. has said. But more importantly, what has the United States achieved in this military campaign? The Iranians have complete escalation dominance. The United States had to back down because, despite the fact that it is the larger and much more powerful military force here, its sensitivities to oil prices, its sensitivities to the manner in which the Iranians very cleverly managed to squeeze the global economy, has forced the United States to back down.
1: Almost all the Iranian leaders who were in place at the start of the conflict, though, are now dead.
0: Correct, and yet the Iranians have fought on. So it proves again that this idea that just being able to inflict damage onto the other side is not in and of itself victory. If you take a look at what Trump has been saying throughout this, he's not been able to point to a single strategic shift or victory in this war. All he's doing is listing a long list of tactical successes of destroying this or that military campaign or destroying this or that political leader. But has the regime fallen? Has they shifted their position on the nuclear issue? Have they given up control of the Strait of Hormuz? They didn't even have control of the Strait of Hormuz before the war. It's something that has come as a result of this war.
1: Do you think that there will be a negotiated settlement to this conflict at some point in the next few weeks?
0: Hopefully there will be, because it will be devastating for the global economy if there isn't. And it will at some point probably also lead to a new renewed military confrontation if there isn't an agreement. But it cannot again be an agreement that is based on either side asking for maximalist demands and expecting the other side surrender. That's simply not going to happen.
1: I was talking there to Trita Parsi, co-founder of the Quincy Institute, talking to us from the United States.
2: And Rob, as we have been reporting on this story, with every new post from President Trump, markets have somewhat been reacting. Let's now cross over to Singapore, where Nick Marsh is standing by. Nick, has there been any reaction to Project Freedom?
3: Well, actually, no. And I've been looking at the oil prices, and the reaction of traders has basically just been a bit of a shrug. There was a time, you know, towards the beginning of this conflict when Donald Trump would post something that might indicate that things would get moving through the Strait of Hormuz again and oil would react, you know, very, very responsively. You know, the price of oil would go down. Now, though, I think, and we, you know, have been hearing this, you know, through the course of the program, the details that have accompanied Project Freedom have been very, very scant indeed. I don't think anyone really believes that a naval escort can or will go in and then all of a sudden get traffic moving, at least not in the very short term. So oil remaining very, very flat because of the facts on the

0: ground haven't really changed in spite of the president's posts on social media.
1: Well, a shrug there. But what about the OPEC group of oil producing nations? They announced another output hike over the weekend. Has that had any implication on the markets?
0: Again, no. We've seen now announcements about output hikes 3 months in a row now. You know, hundreds of thousands of barrels extra being announced by the oil producing nations in the Middle East. But the problem is that you can increase your output as much as you want. A lot of it might just be on paper because it hasn't got anywhere to go. It's still blocked in the Strait of Hormuz. There are ways of getting it to markets through pipelines and overground and things like that, but there's only so much a pipeline can take. So I think really these announcements are just symbolic measures that are being taken by the OPEC group. Ultimately, like I say, if it can't get through the Strait of Hormuz, then again, it's not going to have much of an impact on markets. It's the physical situation that is really looking pretty serious at the moment, and that has not changed at all.
1: Many thanks, Nick Marsh, there in Singapore.
2: You're listening to Newsday from the BBC World Service with Anne Soy in Nairobi and me, Rob Young, in London. Alongside me, Rebecca Adams, because there's loads of sport to talk about.
3: There is, Rob, yeah, and we'll start with football because Manchester United will be playing in the European Champions League next season after beating Liverpool 3-2 in the English Premier League on Sunday. Mateusz Cunha and Benjamin Szczesko put United 2-0 up in the first 15 minutes at Old Trafford, but second-half goals from Dominic Szoboszlai and Cody Gakpo meant that Liverpool drew level until Kobbie Mainoo scored United's win. Winner. Elsewhere, and Tottenham Hotspur out of the relegation zone after a 2-1 win at Aston Villa. And in Formula One, Kimi Antonelli held off Lando Norris to win the Miami Grand Prix. The 19-year-old has now won three races in a row to move 20 points clear at the top of the Drivers' Championship. And in tennis, it took Jannik Sinner less than an hour to beat Alexander Zverev in straight sets to win the Madrid Open, becoming the first man ever to win five consecutive Masters titles. And there's more in half an hour.
2: We will talk to them. Kimi Antonelli is taking Formula One by storm.
3: He really is, Rob. Just 19 years of age as well.
2: I know, astonishing. Clearly going to dominate the sport for many years to come. Rebecca, thank you. Talk to you again a bit later on. We're going to return to the Middle East now, and in particular to Lebanon, where Israel has issued fresh evacuation orders to residents in more than 10 towns and villages in the south, warning people to leave their homes and move at least 1 kilometre away, despite a truce intended to halt fighting with Hezbollah. The Israeli military says the orders are for civilian safety, but Lebanon's state media reports a series of airstrikes across the south shortly after the warning, including areas not included in the evacuation zone. It comes as concern grows over access to essential services, with reports of people in affected areas unable to obtain medicine or treatment. Joining us now is an emergency doctor with the medical charity Doctors Without Borders, Thin Min Din. Welcome to the programme. Just tell us what
4: Thank
2: the
4: you.
2: Situation is like where you are when it comes to the availability of medical staff, of medicine, of other equipment that you need?
4: So it's a humanitarian crisis. Over 10,000 people have been killed, injured, and it's an attack on healthcare as well. Over 100 healthcare workers have died. Primary healthcare clinics have closed because they've either been destroyed or doctors have been displaced themselves. And some hospitals have even had to close their outpatient clinics to direct their resources to trauma and emergency care. And the humanitarian medical effects of this are catastrophic, because on top of the acute injuries and complications from injuries that we're seeing, we're seeing now an overwhelming number of people whose health needs have been neglected, either because they couldn't reach healthcare or the doctors were displaced. So what are usually very treatable conditions now become life-threatening. And we know this time and time again from the context that we work in. It's not speculation, it's fact. Our clinic recently diagnosed a young woman with a baby that had died in utero, which is devastating because oftentimes, these complications can be picked up early, they can be controlled, the babies get delivered by C-section when there's a functioning primary healthcare system. But there isn't one. So imagine having a fully formed, wanted baby and then just having its heart stopped because your healthcare system had collapsed.
2: What is the what is the equipment, what is the medicine then that is most desperately needed, and why is it not getting to the parts of Lebanon where it is needed?
4: So across the entire region, what we're actually seeing is supply chain disruptions. So across Lebanon, one of the things that we're seeing is that opioid medication, narcotic medication, is actually low, which is devastating because these are the most horrific injuries. What I do want to make clear is that there's ongoing airstrikes. So calling in a ceasefire is actually completely detached from the reality of what's happening. It's clear to us, the people on the ground, that for the civilians, the airstrikes haven't stopped. We're still treating children and families who have been pulled from the strikes to their homes. So narcotic medication's vital. Last week, we had a toddler and a four-year-old who were pulled from the rubble of their home after Israeli forces dropped a bomb on them. The brother was covered in blood. The sister had a compound depressed skull fracture, and they were crying out for their mum who wasn't there. She reminded me so much of my niece who was around the same age. So imagine having a child confused, crying, calling out for you, and you can't comfort them because you're trapped under rubble that left your child's skull broken. And, you know, she was one of the lucky ones because other children that day weren't. Later that evening, a child was brought in calling out for parents who would never come because they had died.
2: And why is the shortage of medicine and other products? Because goods can get into Lebanon, but they clearly can't get to some parts of the country. Is that the case?
4: Yeah, that's right. So firstly, some goods aren't getting into Lebanon, and there's actually a delay to topping up medications and supplies. But down in the south particularly, what we're seeing is that there are some communities and people in the south who have not been able to leave their homes, or they simply refuse to leave their homes because they know when they move to a safe area, they'll still get bombed in those safe areas.
2: But your charity, for example, why are they not able to get the medicine that you need to you?
4: Yeah. So it's because in the areas where some patients are, it's unsafe to move because there's no guarantee that our teams and our supply chains won't be attacked and bombed, because we are seeing attacks on healthcare workers. For example, a civilian defence worker I was speaking to last night said that there was an attack in the hospitals, around one of the hospitals that we work in, and their teams went out to retrieve the wounded, and they had 5 bombs dropped around them to dissuade them. So this is the kind of situation that we're working in that a lot of these remote communities, it's impossible for us to move because it's not safe and there's no guarantee of safety to us.
2: But when there have been situations like this before, Israel has said that it doesn't deliberately target medical workers or other civilians. And what we have seen bridges, for example, roads destroyed or heavily damaged in this conflict. How does that affect your ability to get to people who have been injured?
4: It completely disrupts our care. So down in the south of Litani, every single bridge has actually been intact. Most of them are still offline. And when this apparent ceasefire was announced, the final bridge, the lifeline to the south, the only way we were able to get medications, food, medical supplies, was destroyed. So that, in fact, did disrupt our getting supplies down, getting staff down, running our mobile medical units in the south. The bridge has now been repaired by Lebanese civilians, but that, again, is an example of how these attacks are disrupting the work that we can do for our patients.
2: All right, thank you very much indeed. That's Thin Min Din then, who's an emergency doctor with Doctors Without Borders, joining us from Lebanon.
1: And Rob, some messages coming in on that Project Freedom announced by President Trump. Amatre Robert in West Nile, Uganda, says that he believes that the USA will do it. One more here from Uganda, Kampala. Elijah Toby says that our world needs cooperation through diplomatic negotiations.
2: Thank you very much indeed for all of your messages. Do keep them coming. We'll continue to talk about Project Freedom, the possibility that the US may be able to unblock the Strait of Hormuz, blocked for several weeks now by Iran, and what that might mean for the cost of global oil fertilizer, which we'll be talking about in a few minutes as well. Now, you're with Newsday on the BBC World Service.

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0: Hello, you're with Newsday from the BBC World Service with Anne Soy in Nairobi and Rob Young in London.
1: Donald Trump says that he will help stranded ships leave the Persian Gulf. We look at how shipping blockades have affected the world's farmers as their supplies of fertilizer have been restricted.
0: And the military government in Mali is under growing pressure as a coalition of rebels threatens the capital. We look at that after a summary of the latest news.
2: BBC News with Neil Nunes. The US military has said it will support merchant vessels to transit the Strait of Hormuz from Monday, after Donald Trump announced an operation to free ships left stranded by Iran's blockade. An Iranian official said any American attempt to interfere in the strait would be considered a ceasefire violation. Rudy Giuliani, the former mayor of New York City and a key ally of Donald Trump, has been admitted to hospital in a critical but stable condition. Three people have been killed and 38 others wounded as a monster truck drove into the crowd at an exhibition rally in the south of Colombia. Police say early indications suggest the driver's brakes failed. The World Health Organization says six suspected cases of hantavirus have been reported on board a cruise ship in the Atlantic, killing at least three people. The virus, usually spread by rodents, can lead to hemorrhagic fever. An Australian inquiry has opened public hearings into an anti-Semitic shooting that killed 15 people at a Jewish festival on Sydney's Bondi Beach last December. The attack was Australia's worst mass shooting in 30 years. Thousands of people in the Philippines have been forced from their homes by the eruption of the country's most active volcano. Mount Mayan's cone has partly collapsed, causing hot ash to pour down the volcano. The American retailer GameStop says it's made an unsolicited offer worth $55.5 billion to take over the online sales platform eBay. And a plane landing at Newark Airport in the United States narrowly escaped a major disaster after clipping a street light and a truck on a highway. The United Airlines plane had more than 230 passengers on board. BBC News.
0: Thank you, Neil, for that summary of the news. Hello, you're with Newsday from the BBC World Service, live from Nairobi with Anne Soy, and from London with me, Rob Young.
1: Coming up this half hour, we've got stories for you from Kenya, Uganda and Mali.
0: Rebecca Adams will be here with your sport, looking at Manchester United securing a return to the Champions League.
1: And we'd love to hear your thoughts on that or any other stories that you hear on the programme. Our text number is +44 77 86 20 50 85.
0: So President Trump believes he can get some of the ships stuck in the Strait of Hormuz moving again. He's announced Project Freedom, as he's calling it, which he says will enable those stranded vessels to pass through the channel safely and return home. Iran has responded, saying the strait would not be managed by Trump's delusional posts. Well, the move again highlights the massive impact the obstruction of shipping is having.
1: One of the most severe impacts is being felt by farmers. The price of fertilizer has soared by 80% since the beginning of the war. Around a third of the global trade in fertilizer and the raw materials used to produce it passes through the Strait of Hormuz. That disruption could mean up to 10 billion fewer meals every week globally, hitting the poorest countries hardest. That's according to Svein Tore Holsether, president of and CEO of Yara International, one of the world's biggest fertilizer producers.
3: If I tried to estimate, it could be that we're up to about 500,000 tons of nitrogen fertilizer not being produced in the world right now because of this situation that we're in. So what does that mean for food production? Using some standard calculations on that, I would get to up to 10 billion meals that will not be produced every week as a result of lack of fertilizers.
1: Svein Holsether there, President CEO of Yara International. Now, with energy and fertilizer sparing, farmers around the world are facing a growing list of challenges. Let's now speak to Phoebe Mwangangi, a smallholder farmer in Makindu, Makueni County in eastern Kenya. Welcome to the program. Now, we're hearing that the fertilizer prices globally are up 80%. How has that impacted you?
4: Thank you for having me on the program today. My name is Phoebe, and the fertilizer scarcity has impacted negatively on the smallholder farmers in Kenya, and especially in the eastern region of Makueni County. We depend on this fertilizer for our crops, and we're doing subsistence farming as well as crops for sale. Now, when we don't get enough fertilizer, it means that we will not produce well, and the cost of production will go high. Currently, we used to have our fertilizer, the 50 kilogram bag was going for 3,000 Kenya shilling. Currently, it is going for 5,500 shillings, Kenya shillings.
1: That's almost, now you can almost see, 100% increase.
4: Yes, and it is impact? Almost 100%.
1: What impact is that going to have then on production? What are, you know, are the farmers saying? Are you reducing how much you're planting, or using the fertilizer more sparingly?
4: The cost of production will obviously go high. And now this fertilizer, despite being expensive, it is not readily available. So it means the farmer will reduce the portion he has been cultivating to a smaller portion to accommodate the available fertilizers.
1: Others are two challenges there: higher cost, and then also inavailability. So how will that affect your customers then? Will that cost pass on to them?
4: Yes, it will, because the farming is affected. The produce will either be very low or low quality, because we are not having enough fertilizer. So you'll find the farmer faces food insecurity, because we are not producing as we used to do, because the fertilizer is not available. And it's also expensive. We're using it sparingly. And if you use it sparingly, it will not give the same results it used to give when we were using it adequately. So this is going to have low produce.
1: Right. And I just want to understand how that is affecting the decisions that you're making now. Is farming still viable?
4: It is viable, but with a lot of constraints, because we don't have another alternative. Farming has been our activity. We don't have an alternative, or what we can do is to reduce the portion you've been cultivating so that it can accommodate the fertilizer you are able to access.
1: Many thanks for explaining to us what you're going through. Phoebe Mwangangi there, a smallholder farmer in Makindu, Makueni County in eastern Kenya. And Rob, just listening to the farmer, the producer of food, saying that, you know, they're going to face food insecurity themselves. Quite stark.
4: Thank you.
1: Right. And
4: yes.
1: That was Phoebe Mwangangi, a smallholder farmer in Makindu.
0: We're going to talk about events in Mali now. The Malian military is struggling to contain a worsening security crisis following attacks by Tuareg separatists and Al-Qaeda-linked jihadists. Last week, the defence minister was killed, and Russian forces backing the government were forced out of the northern town of Kidal. There are now fears about the security of the capital, Bamako. We're going to speak now to Ulf Lessing, director of the Sahel program at the Konrad Adenauer Institution. Welcome to the program. Just bring us up to date with what you're aware of, what's been happening in the past couple of days in Mali.
5: Yeah, the government had lost more territory in the north. The Russians have withdrawn now from four places in the north. In the capital, things are a bit more stable, but it's a difficult situation since the government keeps losing control of the north, exactly like in 2012, when the same coalition basically took over the north.
0: And the Russian mercenaries, formerly the Wagner Group, now called the Africa Corps, were meant to be there to bolster the government, but they've completely failed to do so. Why is that?
5: Yeah, they made the conflict much, much worse with brutality. They don't distinguish between, you know, combatants and civilians, and that has given a real, you know, recruitment push for jihadists in the past 4 years. So they've actually made it worse.
0: Right. And so are the Russian mercenaries involved in any fighting at all in the country? Do you know what they're up to?
5: Yeah, they're trying now to defend the capital and basically secure the regime. They also helped to break a blockage the jihadists have announced on the capital, a city of 4 million people. Yeah, they work a bit, but overall it's a failure.
0: Okay, and so what proportion of the country then does the military government currently control? Is it possible to say?
5: Yeah, it's mainly the south, the capital, and then there's still major cities in the center and the north, such as, you know, Timbuktu or Gao, they're still in charge, and that will be the test for the next days, whether they're able to hold these larger cities in the north.
0: But there is a question mark over whether they will be able to, is there? They could lose control of the majority of the country. That is possible.
5: It looks like that. I mean, the pace which the Russians have retreated is quite shocking. And they were meant to defend the country and the government, but they failed to do so.
0: How much at risk then is Bamako, the capital?
5: I think Bamako will stay under government control. I mean, the main jihadist faction, which is allied to Al-Qaeda, they don't have enough fighters to hold such a large city. But what they're trying to do is to wear down the population, to start an uprising at some point, and that way get via the back door a new government that's more willing to talk to them.
0: What are the options then for the military junta in Bamako? Who or what can it call on to try to bolster their defences?
5: Yeah, they've run out of options. They basically, broke with the world. They sent kicked out the French, then sent the UN peacekeeping missions, packing. Russia is their best hope they have, but unfortunately the Russians aren't very reliable. They're mercenaries just working for money, but they're not interested in really saving Mali.
0: Okay, and so do you see a risk to the regime itself? Could the military junta fall?
5: For now, they seem safe, but if they lose more territory in the north, then that will, really annoy people. At some point, it's hard to say. The defense minister was a pillar of the regime, the point person to Russia. They've somehow managed to close ranks for now, but anything is possible in the next few weeks.
0: And so it's a desperate situation then in Mali. How are ordinary Malians faring? Are they able to go out in those cities that are still under government control to buy food? Is there enough food in the shops, for example? What's the situation day to day?
5: Yeah, for now, it's people are back to their normal life, but they've been already suffering because there's very little fuel and electricity in Mali. I mean, Jihad has started a siege, a blockade late last year, and that's being felt. So there will be probably more refugees to neighbouring countries.
0: Okay, and what about the other West African states that are ruled by military governments? They did all club together after they left the regional bloc, ECOWAS. Are they offering any help to the Malians?
5: Yeah, they claim to help with airstrikes, but it's mainly on paper. So this new Sahel alliance, which also includes Niger and Burkina Faso, hasn't done much. They also have their own challenges, especially Burkina Faso and in the middle in a fight against jihadists. So they have very little resources to spare with Mali.
0: Do you think ties could be mended with France and France could offer some help, because they were effectively booted out by the junta a few years ago?
5: Yeah, with this government, it seems very unlikely. I mean, yeah, the French, they basically rescued the country in 2013 when the same coalition more or less had, taken over the north, and then the French were pushing them back. But I think it's unlikely. The relationship is broken between both sides.
0: Thank you very much indeed. Ulf Lessing there, director of the Sahel program at the Konrad Adenauer Institution. And this will be a warning, will it not, to other nations in West Africa, those that have already abandoned democracy or put it on pause, as they like to describe it, and others which are seeing a rising threat of Al-Qaeda linked groups in their own territories.
1: Right. We have a comment from Ekayu Wilson, Uganda, who says that when the junta came to power in Mali, their first act was to expel the French forces from the country. And his opinion is that they should appeal to France for military assistance before, things get worse than they are already, Rob. But let's look at a different story now. In Uganda, a BBCI investigation has uncovered a global scam exploiting dog lovers online. An undercover team found that animals in Mityana, a small town in Uganda, has been used to solicit donations while suffering neglect and in some cases abuse. The investigation reveals that instead of the money going towards the dogs, a lot of it has gone towards funding the scammers' luxurious lifestyles. Nyasha Michelle from the World Service has this report.
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8: You are requesting to help to get dogs food.
6: But behind some of these posts lies a darker reality. After reviewing hundreds of fundraising pages for dog shelters and talking to online animal activists, the BBC found one town, Mityana in Uganda, to be at the center of the global scam. Mityana police said they have previously investigated animal cruelty at dog shelters and made arrests. Locals the team spoke to are aware of the scammers but fear challenging them. Ashraf is an animal lover who looks after chickens in his garden and cares for goats which graze around Mityana.
9: To others, especially young people, dogs are seen as a source of money. Some people are afraid to speak out about the scammers because they could use their wealth and power to retaliate. They have fear.
6: To understand how the scams work, BBC Africa Eye sent an undercover team posing as aspiring content creators. They were introduced to a shelter owner known as Charles, who has been very active online. For a small fee, Charles allowed them to film dogs kept in cramped and sanitary cages. He openly described how to deceive supporters.
10: You tell the white people that you're being evicted and the landlord has given you 1 month notice to leave. They will then start a GoFundMe fundraising campaign for you to build land. And once you receive the GoFundMe money, use it to buy a car or build a house.
6: He also claimed that some scammers fake treatments and have maimed dogs.
10: You pretend to the donor that you're treating the dog and you show the medicine, but in reality, you have only injected it in the fur. When they run out of content, some people started intentionally cutting the dogs and asked for money.
6: One dog, known as Russet, became a symbol of the crisis. His injuries appeared across multiple fundraising accounts. Charles admitted to the BBC undercover reporter that he had at one point owned Russet. We contacted him for comment. When shown images of Russet, he said he did not recognize the dog. He acknowledged that content creators paid to film at his shelter, but he denied injuring dogs. Fighting Back is an international network of volunteers called We Won't Be Scammed, led by British activist Nicola Baird, herself a former donor. They expose scam operations, but their methods have caused controversy with the online animal welfare community.
11: So we work with our partners in Uganda who work undercover. Some of them pretend to be scammers. Some of them literally just hide out to watch the shelters. And when the scammers are away, we will then just take the dogs.
6: So what's Nicola's response to criticism of stealing the dogs? And to those who say it fuels the problem.
12: The dogs that we steal are the ones that are the most severely abused. I don't feel bad about stealing a dog that's being abused by a scammer.
6: Russet was eventually taken away to a veterinary clinic run by Dr. Isa Lutebemberwa.
13: I'd made an assessment. The chances of this being an accident are low. Why? Because if you look at these bones, all of them were broken almost in the same positions.
6: He was operated on, but a few days after surgery, Russet died.
13: He had a bright life ahead of him, because he even had a person who was willing to foster him. these dogs which have no one to speak for them, the voiceless animals out there, they need someone who can advocate for them.
1: Nyasha Michelle's report there from the BBC Eye investigation. You can listen to the full story on the documentary For the Love of Dogs on the BBC World Service. And you can watch the full documentary BBC Africa Eye, Save Our Dogs on BBC iPlayer in the UK and on the BBC News Africa YouTube channel. Now time for some sport at 10 to the hour. Rebecca Adams is here.
14: Thank you, Anne. Well, could Tottenham Hotspur be safe from relegation? They picked up a valuable 3 points when they beat Aston Villa 2-1 away on Sunday to move out of the English Premier League's drop zone. And they've now won twice in a row for the first time since last August. But Spurs manager Roberto De Zerbi says they're not safe yet.
15: We have to feel the same pressure. Football is different, can change in week by week. We can't forget the position on the table. We can't forget what we felt before the Wolverhampton game, and so we have to push again, and I can't permit anyone to think in different way than me.
14: Elsewhere, and Manchester United secured Champions League football for next season after beating Liverpool 3-2 at home. The BBC's Alistair Bruce-Ball has more.
16: This felt like Old Trafford back in the glory days. A thrilling win for the home team in a rumbustious atmosphere, and another impressive result on the CV for Michael Carrick as he looks to become the club's next permanent manager. His team were 2-0 up in 15 minutes and in total control at half-time. They then made two sloppy mistakes which an improved Liverpool punished with goals, and you couldn't tell which way the game was going to go. Kobbie Mainoo made it go Manchester United's way with his precise right-footed finish. It secures Champions League football for his club next season, and it means they've done the league double over their great rival for the first time in a decade.
14: In athletics, Botswana's men's 4x400m relay team won gold at the World Relays on home soil, with South Africa picking up silver. The quartet set a championship record of 2 minutes and 54.47 seconds in front of a packed national stadium. It was the first time that a senior athletics world championships has been held in Africa. Here's Bayapa Nadori, who ran the third leg.
17: We are so happy for our performance. Even though our aim was to break the world record, we are so happy for the performance. We did this for Botswana, since they were always supporting us when we were overseas. So now they had that opportunity to see us performing in our home soil.
14: Over to Formula One, and teenager Kimi Antonelli won this weekend's Miami Grand Prix, holding off Lando Norris, who was second for McLaren. Here's how he did it.
18: Round the final two corners, he swings left, he swings it right. At 19 years of age, it's three consecutive Grand Prix victories for Kimi Antonelli, who wins the Miami Grand Prix.
14: Well, the Mercedes driver has now moved 20 points clear at the top of the Drivers' Championship, but he says there's more to come.
19: This is just the beginning. The road is still long, but we're working super hard, and you know, the team is doing an incredible job, and without them, I wouldn't be here. So mainly thanks to them, to my family. And yeah, I'm going to enjoy this one and then get back to work, because Canada is in 2 weeks' time.
14: Well, that's all the sport for now, but there's more on our website. That's over at bbc.com/sport.
0: Rebecca, thank you. I was chuckling when you said the road is still long, because it's just kind of round, really, isn't it, when you're a Formula One driver?
14: And twisting, too.
0: Thank you. Talk to you again with more sport a bit later on. Now, since the US-Israeli war with Iran began in February, you may have noticed something slightly unusual while scrolling through your social media feed. Surreal meme-style Lego videos and posts appearing from official accounts. Iran's online presence has exploded. Its embassies, particularly across Africa, no longer sound like traditional government offices. On the American side, the tone is no less surreal. Donald Trump recently had to clarify that an AI-generated image of himself that some mistook for Jesus, saying it was actually meant to show him as a Red Cross doctor. So what's really going on in this new digital battleground, and why are Iranian missions in Africa at the centre of what some are calling a slopaganda war? Focus on Africa's Charles Katonga began by asking Nairobi-based digital strategy expert Mark Kegwa what slopaganda means.
20: Slopaganda is this new emerging sort of political information warfare where people are exchanging and creating narratives that previously would have been very hard to accomplish because of time or effort, but using AI, they can essentially create very high quality and high volume content to influence narratives.
21: And is that where we can categorize the kind of exchange
2: that we've been seeing online between the US and Iran since the war started. I mean, we've seen accounts ran by embassies and diplomatic missions, especially in Africa, pretty much become meme accounts.
20: Yeah, they've essentially taken on what looks like some liberties to communicate in two ways that really are very different. So one is at a volume. So sometimes they're not even necessarily creating new content as much as on places like X, formerly known as Twitter, they are doing something called quote posting, formerly known as quote tweeting. So they take someone else's content. And that could be a meme too, but it's the tone, it's the language, it's the ability for us to see we evolved from the way that typical diplomatic, you know, communication or communiques happen, which is letters. And again, at least with what we've been tracking in our research and work, we've never seen something like that before. And you would, you know, presume that Iran in one way would have seemingly, you know, both for geopolitical, military, economic and other reasons, you know, the lower hand, right? They wouldn't possess some sort of material advantage. However, I think what we've seen just in the impact of some of these AI-generated videos, typically using Lego characters from a group of young Iranians, called Explosive Media, who typically publish on Telegram, and many of the accounts on these social networks have been removed. Now, what's happened with them is that they've obviously been folded into the influence operations, it would seem, you know, related to the war in Iran. And that is actually trending on American platforms. That's the thing for us to remember, is that places like X and Facebook and Instagram and even WhatsApp, you know, by extension, are American platforms. TikTok would be, Chinese and American. But I say all of that because the challenge of what this brings for us is, one, any other conflicts where we would see similar approaches taken, because it's essentially writing a new book in terms of digital diplomacy with what the embassies have done. It's writing a new book somewhat in terms of propaganda. It's had offline effects in that if you look at some of the No King's Marches, the protests against President Trump in the United States, people are actually printing messages from these Lego videos. They are creating, you know, effigies and physical artifacts from what they're seeing, meaning it's having an effect there. And the thing that I don't think anyone is talking about is that some of these come with AI-generated songs. Right. And Charles, if I could tell you, some of those clips from songs, just like 5 to 7 second clip, they are doing more numbers in a way of saying than the images themselves, because now they are programming a scripted narrative in the minds, especially of younger people who typically operate on these short form vertical video platforms.
2: Why do you think there's such a heavy involvement of Iranian diplomatic missions and embassies in Africa in this information war?
20: People are looking to social media, and there, the size of a tweet or post from President Trump or even my next door neighbor are about the same size. And so you don't have necessarily the same prominence there. Yes, you have the signal of retweets and posts. So what's happening is we're seeing new quote unquote battleground that says, let's not send emissaries or, you know, sort of talking heads, as they're called in the media, towards mainstream media. Let's instead meet people in a place they've not seen the embassy of Iran. And what for me is surprising or unprecedented is this is being done at an institutional level. Sometimes you would argue, oh, well, it's an individual ambassador taking some liberties. Mm-hmm. And we've seen that before in Kenya and other places in Africa. But now it's the institution. And from what I can tell, at least with our work at Nendo on this particular matter, it's not just in Africa either. It seems to be a global South positioning.
2: I'm wondering whether this makes this moment light. You know, the fact that it's a war, but it's content that will often make people laugh or lead to a light moment. What do you think?
20: I mean, I think that's a great point. I think there's a couple layers to that. So one is we have a series of long-running conflicts in different parts of the world, right? We've got what's been happening in Gaza, we've got Sudan, we've got Ukraine, and we have others across the world. Now, when we examine conflicts like that and some of the casualties, some of the reporting, the aspect of just how harrowing and how challenging it is to witness those scenes, at some point, one of the challenges is the longer these conflicts go on, the harder it is to keep surfacing up some of those really challenging imagery, either on mainstream media or even online, even though they do happen. So what makes this different is that this is indeed speaking to the conflict, almost seemingly in a trivial way, but it's in a way that the algorithms on social media will not flag.
0: Mark Kegwa there, speaking to Charles Katonga. Anne, are you seeing loads of this propaganda in your social feeds?
1: Oh, a lot of it. And, you know, a lot of engagement as well here on the continent to those posts. 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Stay with us.
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0: Hello, you're with Newsday on the BBC World Service with Anne Soy in Nairobi and Rob Young in London.
1: Donald Trump has been keen to get shipping moving through the Gulf again. He's announced Project Freedom, promising neutral nations that the US would, in his words, guide their ships safely out of those restricted waters. We'll speak to a former Republican strategist about what this means.
0: One of the stated aims of the Iran war was regime change. So what do Iranians opposed to their country's leadership make of the war so far and what the future holds?
26: On the streets, a kind of surface normality has returned. People are shopping, taking their children to the park. But for many, hope is giving way to despair.
1: And we hear from the man who intervened during the Golders Green stabbings in the UK. That's after the latest world news.
27: BBC News with Neil Nunes. The United States says it'll start trying to free merchant ships stranded by Iran's blockade of the Strait of Hormuz from today. The U.S. military said 15,000 service personnel, guided missile destroyers, and more than 100 aircraft would be involved in what Donald Trump has called Project Freedom. From Jerusalem, here's Yolande Nell.
28: A statement from U.S. Central Command said the aim was to restore freedom of navigation through the vital waterway while maintaining America's own blockade of Iranian ports. Donald Trump had earlier described the initiative as a humanitarian gesture to help ships and crews that had become locked up during the U.S.-Israeli war on Iran. Reports say that the plan does not necessarily involve the U.S. Navy escorting commercial vessels, but rather advising them on safe maritime routes and staying nearby to prevent any Iranian attacks. Iran's state-run IRNA news agency called Mr. Trump's announcement part of his delirium. And a top Iranian official, Ibrahim Azizi, said on X that any interference in the strait would be seen as a ceasefire violation.
27: Canada's Prime Minister Mark Carney is joining European leaders for a major summit in Armenia today, likely to be dominated by the crisis in the Middle East and Russia's war on Ukraine. It's the first time a non-European country has been invited to attend a gathering of the European political community, signaling closer ties as relations with the Trump administration sour. Rudy Giuliani, the former mayor of New York City and key ally of Donald Trump, has been admitted to hospital in a critical but stable condition. The details from Bernd de Busman.
29: He really was the ultimate Trump loyalist and really stuck with him through all Trump's legal issues and really backed him with Trump's claims of voter fraud in the 2020 election. But even beyond that, this is a man with whom President Trump has had a long, long relationship long before President Trump got into U.S. politics. And I think his statement, which came just moments after arriving back in Washington, D.C., just shows the depth of that relationship.
27: Three people have been killed and 38 others wounded as a monster truck drove into the crowd at an exhibition rally in Colombia. The incident happened in Popayan in the southern department of Cauca. We get the details now from Tom Kavanagh.
30: Distressing videos filmed from the crowd show the moment the huge vehicle was driven through the barrier separating spectators from the course. It runs over several people before disappearing from view. There are horrified screams from onlookers as some in the crowd rush to help the victims. Police have told local media that the monster truck's brakes failed and that the driver is in a stable condition following the incident.
27: This is the world news from the BBC. The World Health Organization says six suspected cases of hantavirus have been reported on board a cruise ship in the Atlantic, killing at least three people. One case has been confirmed in a lab. The virus, usually spread by rodents, can lead to severe respiratory illness and hemorrhagic fever. Thousands of people in the Philippines have been forced from their homes by the eruption of the country's most active volcano. Mount Mayon erupted on Saturday, sending a massive ash cloud into the sky. Its cone has partly collapsed, causing hot ash to pour down the volcano. An Australian inquiry has opened public hearings into an anti-Semitic shooting that killed 15 people at a Jewish festival on Sydney's Bondi Beach last December. In opening remarks, the inquiry chief said the sharp spike in anti-Semitic incidents in Australia seemed to be clearly linked to events in the Middle East. Katie Watson was watching the proceedings.
4: Several people have talked about this golden era for the Jewish community that is no longer here in Australia, very concerned about the lack of support and this rise in anti-Semitism. Now, this will carry on for the next 2 weeks. There will be other public hearings looking at other issues such as the circumstances around the events of the attack back in December, and there will be a final report that will be handed over by December the 14th.
27: Katie Watson. A rare poster from the 1980s is among a number of Star Wars collectibles being auctioned in Britain today. The Empire Strikes Back cinema poster is expected to sell for up to $27,000. One collector described it as a 10 out of 10 rarity. The auction is being held on May the 4th. Often informally commemorated as Star Wars Day, for its play on words, "May the 4th be with you." BBC News.
0: Thank you very much indeed for that bulletin of news. Hello, you're with Newsday from the BBC with Anne Soy in Nairobi and Rob Young in London.
1: Coming up, all the latest developments on Iran. President Trump announces a plan for the US Navy to escort ships through the Strait of Hormuz. We hear also from inside Iran, from opponents of the regime there.
0: Also in the programme, a British-Iranian man who tried to stop last week's stabbings at Britain's Gold as Green speaks to the BBC. You'll hear that interview a bit later on. And of course, we always love to hear your thoughts on the stories we're covering on the programme. Please do send them by text or WhatsApp to +44 77 86 20 50 85. So President Trump is calling it Project Freedom, this plan by the United States to help free up ships stuck in the Strait of Hormuz starting today, suggesting his administration will break the Iranian blockade of the strategic waterway. Donald Trump has said that the push would be a humanitarian gesture at the request of countries he described as neutral to the conflict and whose vessels are stranded in the strait. Donald Trump also warned against any interference with the operation.
1: Now, the U.S. Central Command is talking about 15,000 personnel, guided missile destroyers, and more than 100 aircraft that would be involved in Project Freedom. Dr. Salvatore Macogliano is a maritime historian and associate professor of maritime history and policy at Campbell University, and gave me an update on what is happening there.
5: Right now, we're seeing just a very few ships coming through the Strait of Hormuz. We're in single digits, maybe just breaking into 11 or 12 a day tops. The Iranians are executing their blockade of the Strait of Hormuz, controlling the ships that come through, while at the same time, the United States is executing its blockade of ships coming in and out of Iranian ports.
1: And now President Trump is talking about what he's calling Project Freedom, escorting those ships through the Strait of Hormuz. How realistic is that?
5: Well, I mean, we're hearing very conflicting information coming out. U.S. Central Command is talking about using destroyers and aircraft to assist in the escort of vessels in and out, whereas the president is talking about providing assistance. It's really a matter of how the Iranians will react to this. So far, what we've seen is the Iranians have been using small vessels, small boats with machine guns and rocket launchers to control the strait. We have not seen a direct confrontation between the Iranians and U.S. naval vessels in the strait. So it's going to be a real question whether or not the U.S. deploys forces into the strait.
1: Dr. Salvatore Marco Gliano, who's a maritime historian, speaking to me a little earlier. Meanwhile, Iran's Revolutionary Guard Corps have told the United States that it will have to choose between what they say is an impossible military operation or a bad deal to end the war. So how will the U.S. respond? Robert Moran is a partner at Brunswick Group and former Republican political strategist.
6: The moment that we're in is still very fluid, and we have... Obviously, there are some discussions ongoing, and the president has now announced that what sounds like a convoy type arrangement, which was invented in World War One. And so that's what it appears that they're going to try to do. I think the details are still probably being worked out, although they've announced that they're going to be doing it very soon, I guess, Monday morning, Middle East time. And so I think a lot of the details will be remain to be seen. And I think we'll find out then what exactly the Iran's military response will be, or what the remnants of that regime decide to do. The question then remains, how will they react, and what would that do to the leverage that they have now in regards to the strait?
1: Well, Ebrahim Azizi, the chairman of Iran's Parliamentary National Security Commission, has responded. He said that the Strait of Hormuz, in his words, will not be managed by Trump's delusional posts. I mean, this is further proof that Tehran is likely to see this as a provocation, isn't it?
6: We're still dealing with a lot of the fog of war, and with both sides communicating things that would attempt to give them leverage and give them the ability to communicate to their domestic political audiences and also to an international political audience. And I think that in this case, words are less important than what actually happens, and that remains to be seen.
1: What do you make of this statement that by Iran then, that the U.S. will be forced to choose between an impossible military operation or a bad deal?
6: I think that what's really happening here is that the president is attempting to balance two elements of his role. The first is his role as commander-in-chief, and the primacy of national security. He's trying to manage this conflict. That's one role. And of course, he wants to bring it to some kind of resolution and eliminate nuclear weapons and open the strait, et cetera. The second thing, though, that he's trying to balance is his domestic political situation. And so the president and his team are looking at midterm elections. Historically, the president's party has lost about 26 seats in the House. Since World War II, the president's party in midterms has only gained seats twice. So they know that it's an uphill climb. The number of battleground seats is dramatically diminished. There is significant redrawing of lines and congressional districts in the United States, which could narrow that margin as well.
1: So it doesn't sound like this does him any favors then, considering how, the potential cost of it. The U.S. Central Command said that it will involve 15,000 personnel, guided missile destroyers, and more than 100 aircraft in that Project Freedom. Sounds very expensive.
6: The president and his team are looking at the domestic political calculus for this conflict. And they're managing that by thinking how they can wrap this up before the prime driving months in the United States. Gasoline is about $4.45 a gallon in the United States. Those costs ripple through and touch food costs, but primarily driving costs for the American public. They want to get this off the table in the run-up to the midterm elections. I think their timetable is to try to wrap this up sometime early in this spring-summer timeframe so that it is off the table for the elections. That means that they want some kind of resolution, either a deal or regime change or opening the strait. We don't know if this pushes them towards a deal or if it pushes them towards escalation of the conflict in order.

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1: Correspondent Fergal Keane has this report.
2: There's no escaping the simple fact. The regime has survived. Its physical and psychological presence is everywhere. From the giant posters of assassinated leaders to the watchful staring eyes of the intelligence services. On the streets, a kind of surface normality has returned. People are shopping, taking their children to the park. But for many, like this young couple, hope is giving way to despair. In order to protect their identities, the conversation between Diaco and Sana is spoken by actors.
3: Things will change. It's already changed.
4: Changed? It's fallen into the hands of the Revolutionary Guards. The country is a mess. At the beginning, I did not want the war to happen. Through the middle of the war, as long as they were targeting key figures, I was genuinely overjoyed with every one of their deaths. But the thing is, so many of their people are still standing. What I had imagined did not come true. Everything got worse, and we are left with the Islamic Republic. I am gutted that they won the war. I consider the Islamic Republic my enemy.
2: The regime is still killing its internal enemies. 21 political prisoners have been hanged since the war started. That's the highest number in such a short space of time in 30 years. Thousands of others are in detention with repeated, credible reports of torture.
5: This was one of the arrested January protesters.
2: Susan, not her real name, is a lawyer working for the detained and is confronted with a paradox. She wants peace, but fears that an end to the conflict will free the regime to mount an ever more punishing crackdown.
5: Before the war, harsh treatment was reserved for those who were lead protesters, those who had Molotov cocktails, or those who were armed. But during the war, that harshness has intensified significantly. I want the war to end. Still, though, I think that if the war does end, the regime will probably take out its rage from this war on the prisoners. We're living on borrowed time. I genuinely don't think much about the future.
2: The Islamic Republic gives all the appearance of confidence that it is winning in the face of American confusion about how to end the war. Armin is an independent journalist who's also fearful about what might happen next as the regime feels emboldened to persecute anyone it wants to call an enemy.
6: I personally lie awake wondering what the future holds, and that uncertainty brings with it a terrible anxiety. Before, we might be accused of a political offence, but in the current wartime conditions, if we report on the war, we could be accused of espionage. Before, we were trying to understand how many people had been harmed or what impact the protests would ultimately have. But now it's different. Now we're focused on staying alive. Ourselves and our families.
2: There are continuing rituals for those killed by the state, acts of remembrance, but also reminders of the cost of dissent. This is part of a mourning ceremony for a young man killed during anti-regime protests. Family and friends are crowded together, as close as they can get, to a large framed photograph of the deceased, a man in his 30s. As the world wonders if talks to end the war will resume, the regime remains master of life and death.
1: That report from our special correspondent, Fergal Keane. And I'm just reading on the Reuters news agency, quoting local Iranian media, saying that the country has executed three more people involved in the anti-government protests that took place in Iran back in January.
7: You're listening to Newsday on the BBC with me, Ansoi Nairobi, and Rob Young in London. A reminder now of the main headlines this hour. The US military says that Navy destroyers, 15,000 service members and 100 aircraft will be deployed in an operation to restore navigational freedom in the Strait of Hormuz from Monday. Iran has said that any interference will mean

0: an end to the ceasefire. And Rudy Giuliani, the former mayor of New York and a close ally of President Trump, is in hospital in critical condition. At 19 minutes past the hour, time now for some sports news with Rebecca Adams.
1: Thank you very much, Anne. Well, Manchester United beat Liverpool 3-2 in the English Premier League on Sunday. Mateus Cunha and Benjamin Sesko put United 2-0 up in the first 15 minutes at Old Trafford. But second-half goals from Dominic Szoboszlai and Cody Gakpo meant that Liverpool drew level until Kobbie Mainoo scored United's winner. Elsewhere, and Tottenham Hotspur are out of the relegation zone after a 2-1 win at Aston Villa. And in Formula One, Kimi Antonelli won the Miami Grand Prix for Mercedes ahead of McLaren duo Lando Norris and Oscar Piastri. The 19-year-old has now won three races in a row to move 20 points clear at the top of the Drivers' Championship, the youngest to lead the standings. And in tennis, it took Jannik Sinner less than an hour to beat Alexander Zverev in straight sets to win the Madrid Open. He now becomes the first man to win five consecutive Masters titles. More sport in half an hour.
2: Rebecca, thank you. Talk to you then.
0: Now, Rob, I wonder how much you use e-commerce platforms over there.
2: Oh, because we're going to talk about eBay, aren't we, with Nick Marsh at the business desk. Yeah, I do buy and sell the odd second-hand thing online. In fact, I'm currently trying to get rid of a load of bathroom tiles that I bought far too many of and have offered them for sale locally. I do tend to like to buy things locally, especially books. You know, if you can buy a book for a pound, which is about $1.30 locally from somebody who's getting rid of it and it's a good state, why spend, you know, £15 at the local bookstore is my view. I love all that second-hand buying and selling. How about you?
0: Yeah, I love it as well. Although over here, we still have huge challenges with scammers as well, who are all over the internet. But let's go to Singapore and bring in Nick Marsh. The video game retailer GameStop has launched an ambitious bid to buy the e-commerce platform eBay. Nick Marsh, there's a potential $56 billion deal there. This would be quite something. Tell us more.
3: Yeah, it's a bit of a strange one, Anne. We certainly weren't expecting this. These are two names, GameStop and eBay, who you could say were much bigger maybe 10, 15 years ago in the public consciousness and much more successful. So you've got GameStop, which is a video game chain basically of stores across the United States. It really became famous worldwide during the pandemic. I don't know if you remember, I mean, listeners might remember, people on Reddit started buying its shares, massively pumping up the value of the company. It was the first meme stock, basically. So like a kind of random company that gets sudden attention on certain parts of the internet and whose value really inflates on the stock market. So that's GameStop, and it kind of saved GameStop, actually, it has to be said. It's trying to buy eBay, one of the biggest names in e-commerce. You know, we've all heard of it. It has also had its fair share of financial problems over the years, big competition from the likes of Amazon as well. Now, GameStop is worth about $12 billion on the stock market. eBay's worth about $46 billion. So firstly, a $56 billion offer is pretty good if you're an eBay shareholder. But secondly, where is GameStop going to get the money from? It's trying to buy a far, far bigger company. The CEO of GameStop is talking about $20 billion in loans, $9 billion in its cash assets. But the rest is going to have to come from some pretty serious investment elsewhere. So it's a curious one. On that point, from that point of view, eBay's actually not commented publicly yet. There's no indication at all that its board would be happy with this takeover. So if it did happen, it would have to be a hostile takeover where the shareholders basically overrule the board and say, no, no, we want to sell, we want to cash in.
0: Curious one, as you say. Now, given all these hurdles, why is GameStop so keen on pressing ahead with the acquisition?
3: I think GameStop knows that having a very well-known e-commerce brand would be hugely helpful, because GameStop, it owns physical stores across the US, but it's really struggled to transition into the digital space. That's, you know, where all the sales are happening now. In fact, that move away from the bricks and mortar physical stores, that was what was killing GameStop in the first place. The CEO of GameStop, Ryan Cohen, he's got big plans. He wants to use these stores as hubs for live streaming, you know, live e-commerce. He's convinced that eBay could one day become a competitor to Amazon if he was able to bring it under, you know, his control. He's planning on aggressive cuts couple of billion dollars, most of that by slashing the massive marketing budget he says that it has. And he says he wants to turn eBay into a $100 billion business, which is very, very ambitious. And it should be noted, Anne, his new compensation package, his pay package, he's basically agreed that he won't take any bonuses, he won't take a salary, but he will take a big chunk of the stocks of the company if he's able to increase its value on the stock market. So if GameStop wildly increases to about $100 billion, he gets a big share of those stocks. So he does also have a vested interest in increasing GameStop's share price, and he clearly thinks buying eBay is going to be able to do that.
0: Many thanks, Nick Marsh. Definitely an interesting one to keep watching there.
2: We're going to hear now from a British Iranian man who intervened during last Wednesday's attack on two Jewish men in North London. Well, he's told the BBC he was just trying to save a life. Ashkan Asadian saw a man with a knife stabbing 76-year-old Moshe Shine in the neck. He said he tried to get the knife off the attacker and then barricaded him in a greengrocer's with a shopping trolley until shortly before the police arrived. He's been speaking to our UK correspondent, Daniel Sanford.
4: I just tried to keep him busy, get the knife, and the victim is ready, is gone from the...
5: He managed to run away?
4: Yeah, he went to safe place, and I tried to get the knife ready, and he tried to stab me as well with knife. You know, I tried to kick his arm, maybe he dropped the knife, but I find out really he's quite dangerous, really, and no one is, that time, no one is around him.
5: So you're trying to get the knife off
4: Yeah,
5: him.
4: That's it.
5: You're kicking his arm to try and get the knife off him, but it's just too dangerous.
4: Yeah, it was too dangerous.
5: And that's when he ran into the shop?
4: He didn't run really. He walked inside the shop. And the lady was staying, you know, behind the till. I shot him really, be careful. He got the knife on hand.
5: So you're shouting, careful, he's got a knife
4: the
5: in
4: knife,
5: his hand.
4: Yeah. I tried to push him by trailer, maybe he fall on floor.
5: Well, with one of the trolleys?
4: Yeah, you know the
5: trolley. One of these trolleys.
4: Yeah. I moved the back, he came out and started walking down bottom of this road.
5: And did he run away?
4: Or no, he just is walking normal. He didn't run away really, just he was walking as a normal person.
5: He still had the knife in his...
4: Yeah, all the time. He didn't drop all the time. He had a knife on the right hand.
5: And did you have any injuries? Or?
4: Actually, when I was trying to get the knife, I feel really the knife has cut my clothes. But after that, I find really noticed that he's cutting about 2 centimeters from my hoodie.
5: Okay, so it cut your hoodie, but not
4: you.
5: And what were you thinking when you first saw him attacking the old man? What did you think was going on?
4: First, I thought maybe just a normal argument, really. You know, maybe if I didn't see the knife, really, maybe I walk away, I'll be honest. I just was thinking, maybe I can do something to stop to kill him, really, because it was...
5: Did you think he was going to kill him?
4: Definitely, because it's sharp, you know, the knife, and, you know, with a very sharp point.
5: It's quite a dangerous thing to try and stop someone.
4: I'll be honest, that time, really, I didn't think, really, you know, the dangerous or not. Just only I try to, maybe, I can save someone's life. That's
5: some people would say there's... It's interesting that in this time of all the high tension, you're from Iran and you're trying to help.
4: I'll be honest, you know, when you want to save someone, to help someone, politics is something is happening around the world. It's nothing with innocent people. You know, the 75 years old man, it wasn't really different to me, really. You know, the Jewish or non-Jewish, the human, you are trying to
5: help. An old man who needs your help. People will probably say you're a hero because, you know,
4: I don't think things. Just, you know, if it's happened everywhere, really, you know, we are human, really. If we could save someone, we have to do it, really. It doesn't matter, really.
2: British Iranian man Ashkan Asadian, then. This is Newsday on the BBC World Service.
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1: With wars in the Middle East and no sign of an end to the Russian assault in Ukraine, the world seems a dangerous place.
0: And for the nations of Western Europe, this has been compounded by the weakening commitment from the United States, where President Trump is pursuing a unilateral foreign policy, it would seem. We'll start this half hour with a summary of the latest news.
2: BBC News with Neil Nunes. The United States says it'll start trying to free merchant ships stranded by Iran's blockade of the Strait of Hormuz from today. The U.S. military said 15,000 service personnel, guided missile destroyers, and more than 100 aircraft would be involved. Iran has warned the U.S. that U.S. interference would be a ceasefire violation. Canada's Prime Minister Mark Carney is joining European leaders for a major summit in Armenia today, likely to be dominated by the crisis in the Middle East and Russia's war on Ukraine. It's the first time a non-European country has been invited to a gathering of the European political community. Rudy Giuliani, the former mayor of New York City and a key ally of Donald Trump, has been admitted to hospital in what his spokesman called a critical but stable condition. Three people have been killed and dozens wounded as a monster truck drove into the crowd at an exhibition rally in the south of Colombia. Police say the driver's brakes failed. Thousands of people in the Philippines have been forced from their homes by the eruption of the country's most active volcano, Mount Mayon. A plane landing at Newark Airport in the United States narrowly escaped a major disaster after clipping a street light and truck on a highway. No injuries were reported. The American retailer GameStop says it has made an unsolicited offer worth $55.5 billion to take over the online sales platform eBay. And a BBC investigation has found that scammers in Uganda are posting social media content of dogs in distress to dupe international donors into sending money. A shelter owner told an undercover journalist he tricked social media followers by filming fake vet treatments. BBC News.
0: At summary of the news. Hello, you're with Newsday from the BBC World Service, coming to you live from Nairobi with Anne Soy and from London with me, Rob Young.
1: In this half hour, we'll head to Armenia, or to a gathering of European leaders there, and to South Africa, where private companies have been invited to run the rail network.
0: And do you send voice notes? You just seem to text me. You don't actually send me any voice notes. Do you send voice notes more generally?
1: Generally, no. And when I receive them, I am always like, I really wanted to just read a text. I don't have earphones. You know how annoying it can be.
0: Well, you may think that voice notes are a fairly new phenomenon, but actually, we're going to go back this half hour, back a century, to hear about early forms of voice notes, where they weren't called that. They were called speaking letters.
1: Well, if you have got any thoughts on voice notes or any other stories, please send us a message on text, not a voice note. our number is +44 77 86 20 50 85.
0: Of course, if you do want to send us a voice note, we'd love to hear from you, of course. We are going to head now to the Armenian capital, Yerevan, where about 50 heads of state and government are gathering today for something called the European Political Community Summit. The head of Ukraine, President Zelensky, is going to be there. France's Emmanuel Macron, Britain's Prime Minister Keir Starmer, all in attendance. Let's have a listen in now. I can see a very wide, incredibly long red carpet. The size of probably kind of an Olympic stadium, where world leaders arriving by car, having to walk all the way down it, run the gamut of hundreds of journalists for a photo call. You can hear the lovely classical music being played to entertain them. We just saw the head of the European Commission, Ursula von der Leyen, arrive and take some questions a few minutes ago. We're going to cross to our correspondent, Rayhan Dimitri, who's also in Yerevan to discuss this summit. Hi, Rayhan. A lot of the focus is on Ukraine, isn't it, with the US seemingly disgruntled with its European allies. Just tell us how big a deal this summit is.
3: Good morning, Rob. Yes, this morning I'm also watching the pictures of, I'm at the summit, but at the area of Forja, and also watching this very long red carpet as the Prime Minister of Armenia greets European leaders one by one. He's shaking hands now with Ursula von der Leyen, the President of the European Commission. And she said on her social media that European leaders are gathering today to address challenges of continental scale. So it is unprecedented for Armenia, perhaps the biggest forum this post-Soviet country ever hosted. And it's quite symbolic because Armenia is traditionally has been Moscow's ally in this part of the world, but it has been seeking closer ties with the European Union in the past couple of years. So a lot to be discussed today. Major kind of announcements are rare at European political community summits, but it is a really kind of perfect ground for the leaders to have direct communication, and there are a number of bilaterals that are planned for later in the day. Yesterday, British Prime Minister Keir Starmer had a meeting with Volodymyr Zelensky of Ukraine, as London is kind of seeking closer ties with the EU, particularly in defense, and the UK wants to join the European Union efforts, particularly with the 90 billion euro loan to Kiev for vital military equipment. So, of course, the war in the Middle East is also going to be discussed, as well as Russia's war in Ukraine.
0: Well, Armenia shares a border with Iran, doesn't it? Is it seeing much spillover effect of the war?
3: So much. Armenia does share a border with Iran. It has good diplomatic relations with Tehran. Not really seeing spillover of the war, but that border with Iran that runs through southern Armenia is a proposed route for a new transit corridor that was agreed last year in Washington, when Armenia and its neighbor Azerbaijan, they have been in conflict for decades, and they're now in the process of getting closer and closer to reach the peace deal. So last year in August in Washington with President Trump, they signed an agreement to have a special kind of connectivity route that will be going past the southern border with Iran. Iran, of course, is not happy with this project, but it is also something that will be discussed today. There will be a lot of focus on connectivity, on how to join kind of Trans-Caspian route and alternative routes for delivering oil and gas from Azerbaijan, for example, to the European Union.
0: You mentioned before that Armenia has traditionally been a close ally of Russia, and given it's hosting this European political meeting, you know, 50 heads of state and government there, it is a very big deal, as you were explaining before. Is Armenia trying to be on good terms with everybody, or is that just not possible given how Russia and the European Union in particular dislike each other intensely?
3: Well, the phrase that I've heard a lot in the run-up to this summit is that Armenia is trying to sit between the two chairs. It is still Russia's ally. Russia, it hosts Russian military base. And Armenia is very much dependent on Russia for energy, for oil and gas, that it gets at a preferential kind of low rates. And last month, there was a meeting in Moscow between Armenian Prime Minister and Vladimir Putin, in which Vladimir Putin very specifically said that, look, we know that you are seeking closer ties with the EU. Last year, Armenia passed a law to kind of launch integration with the European Union. And Putin said it's not compatible. You can't be in customs union with Russia and be closer with the EU. But also, quite crucially, this gathering, it happens just a month before quite important parliamentary elections here in Armenia. And it is seen, kind of the symbolism of it is that the EU, the Europe is here. It is here in Yerevan today. And it is, of course, a show of support for the Armenian Prime Minister and his very kind of clear pro-European shift from and policy and seeking closer ties with the EU.
0: Thank you very much indeed. That's the BBC's Rehan Dimitri there at that gathering of the European political community in the Armenian capital, Yerevan. The opening ceremony is due to start a bit later on. We might dip into that for you when it happens.
1: For now, let's head to South Africa, where the country is opening up its rail network to private operators as part of a wide push to boost efficiency and attract billions in private investment. 11 companies have now been given access to run trains, and one of them is the UAE-based rail logistics firm, the African Rail Company, which plans to raise $170 million to get started. Let's now speak to the CEO of the company, Youssef El Gonaid. He's on the line from Johannesburg. Welcome to the program. So,
4: thank you very much.
1: Just explain to us. Good morning to you. Explain to us what your plan is. What does your company plan to do with this involvement in South Africa's rail network?
4: Yes, thank you. So as you mentioned, I mean, this is a historic event, the opening up of the South African rail network to private operators. It's the first time in 130 years since the start of rail in this part of the world that South Africa has opened up to private players. And we are fortunate enough to have been awarded access rights to the rail network in South Africa. South Africa is the largest rail network in Africa by volume and by kilometers of rail. And it's one of the largest in the world, in fact. So this is a once-in-a-generation opportunity to attract private capital into this crucial sector. So we've been waiting for this moment for quite some time. We started this business over 12 years ago, and we always had an eye on, obviously, the largest market in the so-called Cape Gauge network, which is basically the southern part of Africa, pretty much from the equator down.
1: And will you have a specific focus on either freight or passengers, or how do you balance that?
4: So we're focused on freight. Freight is essential to the economies of this part of the world, whether that's input commodities such as diesel, which obviously power much of the industry in this part of the world, as well as the transportation and logistics. And then for export commodities, whether it's manganese, of which South Africa obviously has some of the largest deposits, whether it's chrome, whether it's iron ore, containerized products, copper concentrates, all the essential commodities that are needed for the sort of the critical minerals that that everybody's talking about.
1: So these will be leaving Africa, going abroad. But how do you address the criticisms that, you know, this just facilitates extraction of raw materials from Africa to the rest of the world?
4: No, that's a good question. And, you know, a large part of the volumes that we're moving and we intend to move are actually near finished goods. So, for example, we move copper cathodes, which are 99.9% pure copper from the DRC. A lot of that transport is intermodal, so we have to arrange for the transport of the product by truck to the nearest railhead, and then we transport that onto rail and then eventually onto vessels to go into other parts of the world. In terms of local production, the efficient transport of commodity will eventually lead to improving the competitiveness of the production of those commodities into, you know, further finished goods. So if we see that, you know, our role is to transport as efficiently as possible, and obviously rail is the most efficient way to transport commodity over land,
1: right,
4: which, you know, largely this has been moved by truck, and that makes it more difficult for producers, manufacturer producers in this part of the world to compete internationally. So if we can bring down the price of logistics, then obviously that'll make a big difference.
1: And just briefly, you are one of 11 operators that are entering this space. Very competitive, do you reckon?
4: Yeah, I think at this stage, we don't see the competition as going to be the biggest challenge. As you said, 11 competitors, you know, this market, you know, the government has clearly stated that over the past decade, we had a peak of 230 million tons a year in South Africa to last year coming down to around 150 million tons. So a huge decline in the volumes that are being moved on rail. And that's to the benefit of trucking, which at the same time period went from 200 million tons to 400 million tons. So, you know, there's a huge amount of commodity that needs to be moved. And when you divide that by 11 players, we don't see the competition at this stage will be the biggest issue.
1: And you still have to raise about $170 million. Perhaps yes. You could shed a light on what your priorities will be. What will you be spending that money on?
4: 100%. So, you know, during that 10-year period I just mentioned, obviously there's been a huge decline in the amount of rolling stock available to move the product, which is part of the reason why rail has lost market share to trucking. So, you know, we estimate that there's at least 1,000 locomotives needed for the South African network alone, let alone the rest of the region where we also operate. So things like Mozambique, Zimbabwe, Botswana, Malawi, DRC, Zambia. So this initial round of capital raise that we're targeting will go towards buying locomotives, buying wagons, which also replaces some of the old ailing infrastructure and rolling stock that we're currently operating. To give you a sense, you know, we have some private locomotives in Zimbabwe operating, and these in some cases are more than 50 years old. You can imagine the improved efficiency that will come with new rolling stock, particularly locomotives and obviously right. wagons as well.
1: Many thanks, Youssef El-Gonaid there, the Africa Rail Company's Chief Executive Officer.
0: You're listening to Newsday from the BBC World Service, live from Nairobi and London. Time for your sport. Here's Rebecca Adams.
5: Thank you, Rob. Well, we're going to head to the Netherlands now, where the result of a potentially seismic court case will be announced today. The case, which has been brought by top flight club NAC Breda, could have serious consequences for the current season. It centres around player eligibility and the strict laws in the Netherlands around dual nationality. Let's hear then from our reporter Matthew Kenyon in The Hague. Morning, Matthew. And welcome to Newsday. Tell us, what is all this about?
6: Hi, Rebecca. Well, this case centres around the eligibility of a player for NAC Breda's fellow Eredivisie club, Go Ahead Eagles, left-back Dean James. He featured in the match between the two clubs, which ended in a 6-0 loss for NAC earlier in the season. Now, NAC are highly likely to go down at the end of this season with two games left to play. They're 6 points even from the playoff spot, which might offer them a chance to stay up. So relegation is imminent, except they say that their match against Go Ahead Eagles should be replayed because Dean James was ineligible. Now, the KNVB, the Dutch FA, brought in an independent commission to look at the case, and they decided that the player probably wasn't eligible, but the game shouldn't be replayed. And that's the decision that NAC are challenging today.
5: So if it is accepted that he was ineligible, shouldn't they replay the game?
6: Well, the problem is that the reason that Dean James was considered ineligible is that he fell foul, inadvertently, of strict Dutch laws around dual nationality. Now, we're talking laws, not football rules, laws of the country. Back in March 2025, James took on Indonesian citizenship in order to play, as he was perfectly qualified to do for Indonesia in international football. But the consequences of that were that, unbeknownst to him, or his agent or anyone else, by doing so, he automatically gave up his Dutch citizenship. That's because there are only very few circumstances in which a Dutch person can take on a second passport. In most cases, if you secure citizenship from another country, then you automatically lose your Dutch citizenship. And in football terms, because he was then a player with a nationality outside the EU, that meant he didn't have the right paperwork, so he's ineligible. But the KNVB decided that no action would be taken because neither James nor anyone around him had realised what had happened. So no replayed match. That's the decision that NAC are taking on. The problem and the reason why the KNVB is so concerned about the case is that James is far from the only player to fall foul of these laws. I was told something like 20 players may have fallen into similar situations. and it turns out that they may have lost their Dutch citizenship and potentially not be eligible to play. So it's a much bigger thing.
5: And do you anticipate that the KNVB will speak again after the court case is announced today?
6: Well, we hope so. NAC are very clear. Their case is only about one player, Dean James, and the 6-0 defeat and the one game. But the KNVB, given the numbers and the length of time involved, are very concerned that the decision in favour of NAC could open the floodgates to challenging potentially the results of more than 100 games in this season. So we'll be very interested to see what everyone says after the result of the court case, which will be announced at around about midday local time here in the Netherlands. Whatever happens, this case is going to go and continue on, I think. But and whichever way it falls, it has already caused a huge amount of disruption. And of course, that is also the case for all these players who fell foul of these laws inadvertently.
5: And do you think that we will see other leagues in Europe follow a similar kind of path to this?
6: Well, this is to do specifically with the Dutch laws, which are very strict around dual nationality. So it doesn't necessarily apply elsewhere within European football. But this has had a huge impact on individuals. You know, I'm talking about their right to play a football match in the Eredivisie. But that's not the only thing that has happened. You know, it genuinely has been the case that certain individuals, because they've signed up to do something that lots of footballers have done, play for a country for which they have every right to play for. They've acquired nationality of that country in order to do so, and they hadn't realised that the Dutch laws are so strict that they lose their Dutch nationality because of that. You can imagine there are all sorts of potential implications down the line from that, from a personal point of view. Now, as we understand it, most people have been able to resolve the situation one way or another. There are different ways you can get back to things, but it's a huge impact on the individuals as well as potentially on the league. On the league, we'll see in a few hours' time.
5: Matthew Kenyon, former Newsday sport reporter, reporting there from The Hague. Many thanks for joining us.
1: And many thanks to you, Rebecca. We go back to Iran now, and the impact the war has had on world economy and trade. One of the most severe impacts is being felt by farmers around the world. The price of fertilizer has soared by 80% since the beginning of the war. Around a third of the global trade in fertilizer and the raw materials used to produce it passes through the Strait of Hormuz. Farmers around the world are feeling the heat, and earlier I spoke to Phoebe Mwangangi, a smallholder farmer in Makueni County, eastern Kenya.
7: The fertilizer scarcity has impacted negatively on the smallholder farmers in Kenya, and especially in the eastern region of Makueni County. We depend on this fertilizer for our crops, and we're doing subsistence farming as well as crops for sale. Now, when we don't get enough fertilizer, it means that we will not produce well, and the cost of production will go high. Currently, we used to have our fertilizer, the 50 kilogram bag was going for 3,000 Kenya shilling. Currently, it is going for 5,500 shillings.
1: Almost 100% increase. What impact is that going to have then on production? What are, you know, other farmers saying? Are you reducing how much you're planting, or using the fertilizer more sparingly?
7: The cost of production will obviously go high. And now this fertilizer, despite being expensive, it is not readily available. So it means the farmer will reduce the portion he has been cultivating to a smaller portion to accommodate the available fertilizers.
1: Two challenges there. Sparing. Higher cost, yeah. And then also inavailability. So how will that affect your customers then? Will that cost pass on to them?
7: Yes, it will, because the farming is affected. The produce will either be very low or low quality because we are not having enough fertilizer. So you'll find the farmer faces food insecurity because we are not producing as we used to do because the fertilizer is not available. And it's also expensive. We're using it sparingly. And if you use it sparingly, it will not give the same results it used to give when we were using it adequately. So this is going to have low produce.
1: And
7: low
1: I just produce. Want to understand how that is affecting the decisions that you're making now. Is farming still viable?
7: It is viable, but with a lot of constraints, because we don't have another alternative. Farming has been our activity. We don't have an alternative, or what we can do is to reduce the portion you've been cultivating so that it can accommodate the fertilizer you are able to access.
1: Kenyan farmer Phoebe Mungangi speaking to me a little earlier.
0: Now, recording our own voices is pretty common these days. You might send voice notes to friends and family on messaging platforms. But it turns out it is not a new phenomenon, because nearly 100 years ago, people recorded what were then known as speaking letters. And one man is now preserving them in a special digital archive, as the BBC's Branka Lesser-Dessart has been finding out.
8: Hello, Mum and Dad. Imagine being able to talk to you from Jersey City.
9: That's Evelyn in New Jersey, sending a message to her parents in Blackpool.
10: I expect to be going out to Sue Hackus's place. Remember the girl I told you about in one.
9: And that's Doug in New York, telling his sister Mona about his plans for the weekend.
10: We're going out canoeing, spend the day out on the beach.
9: Both Evelyn and Doug have passed away, but their voices, recorded close to a century ago, have been immortalized. They're part of a project by Thomas Levine, a professor at Princeton University who collects what are known as voice letters.
11: These are small records that people recorded starting in the 20s and 30s in small booths, at home, in studios.
9: Voice recording technology has been around since the mid-1800s, but it used to be rare and inaccessible. Gramophone discs helped to make the process more mainstream.
11: You would go in, put a quarter or some small amount of whatever currency into the machine, and then, astonishingly, with nobody else present, you would record and out would come a record.
9: Thomas first came across audio letters when he found one at a flea market in New Jersey. He became fascinated by how people interacted with what was then a novel technology. Some got nervous and didn't know what to say.
12: Oh, I'm a bit more understand now. What can I say? Have about 2 seconds.
9: Others marveled at the technology, putting on a bit of a show.
13: Hi, y'all. Wonderful day out here. Making records for the GIs.
9: And there was a lot of singing.

0: And her master was so kind.
1: Professor Levine now has an archive of over 5,000 audio letters from all over the world. A lot of the recordings are from American soldiers during the Second World War, who were given access, free of charge, to recording booths across the U.S.
2: Hello, Mother. How are you? I'm just fine. The Army's treating me good, too. Food is swell, but they don't give me enough oranges.
3: Many of these letters are remarkable documents of, particularly during wartime, of an imagined peacetime quotidian life.
2: When I get home on my furlough, I want you to have a lot of oranges there.
1: Thomas explains that for families whose sons or husbands were away for long periods, the opportunity to hear their voices would have been incredibly special.
3: These records, unlike the records that we buy in stores, are not multiples. They are unique. So that if you had a recording that you loved to hear of your son, particularly if the recording arrived at home, but your child did not, then these things could often be played to the point of almost acoustic oblivion.
1: Nowadays, we're used to recording ourselves. At the click of a button, we can send voice notes to our loved ones. Thomas hopes his collection can remind us not to take that for granted and to maintain our sense of wonder about the technology we have available.
3: An archive of past messages that had to travel sometimes arduously through a postal route and sometimes arrived, sometimes didn't, reminds us that what we take for granted today has a history that helps us understand just how magical some of the dimensions of our current technological convenient landscape have.
4: That report from Branka Lesser-Dessart. Anne, have you changed your mind about the voice note?
5: I think so. And it's just wonderful to hear voices from a century ago.
4: You've been persuaded. You're with Newsday on the BBC World Service.
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10: Steve Rosenberg reports now from St. Petersburg.
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10: Well, our correspondent Nicola Mundill joins us from the capital of Juba now.
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5: Welcome to Newsday on the BBC World Service with Anne Soy in Nairobi and Rob Young in London.
4: President Trump says the United States will guide stranded merchant ships through the Strait of Hormuz from Monday. We'll ask if the US plan, called Project Freedom, is likely to work and help lower global energy prices.
5: We will also bring you a report from inside Iran as human rights groups there accuse the government of carrying out widespread arrests, torture and executions.
12: I personally lie awake wondering what the future holds. Before, we might be accused of a political offence. But in the current wartime conditions, if we report on the war, we could be accused of espionage.
4: And three people have died in a suspected hantavirus outbreak on an Atlantic cruise ship. We'll get the latest on that after a bulletin of the very latest BBC News.
13: BBC News with Govinda Gill. The United States says it will start trying to free merchant ships stranded by Iran's blockade of the Strait of Hormuz today. The US military said 15,000 service personnel, guided missile destroyers and more than 100 aircraft would be involved in what Donald Trump has called Project Freedom. Yolande Nell reports from Jerusalem.
14: The U.S. military said it would support merchant vessels to transit freely through the Strait of Hormuz. A statement from U.S. Central Command said the aim was to restore freedom of navigation through the vital waterway while maintaining America's own blockade of Iranian ports. Donald Trump had earlier described the initiative as a humanitarian gesture to help ships and crews that had become locked up during the U.S.-Israeli war on Iran. Reports say that the plan does not necessarily involve the U.S. Navy escorting commercial vessels, but rather advising them on safe maritime routes and staying nearby to prevent any Iranian attacks. Iran's state-run IRNA news agency called Mr. Trump's announcement part of his delirium.
13: Canada's Prime Minister Mark Carney is joining European leaders for a major summit in Armenia today, likely to be dominated by the crisis in the Middle East and Russia's war on Ukraine. It's the first time a non-European country has been invited to attend a gathering of the European political community. The BBC's Rehan Dimitri says the choice of country to host the summit is interesting.
15: The phrase that I've heard a lot in the run-up to this summit is that Armenia is trying to sit between the two chairs. It is still Russia's ally. Russia, it hosts Russian military base. And Armenia is very much dependent on Russia for energy, for oil and gas, that it gets at a preferential low rates. Major announcements are rare at European political community summits, but it is a really kind of perfect ground for the leaders to have direct communication, and there are a number of bilaterals that are planned for later in the day.
13: Three people have been killed and more than 30 others wounded as a monster truck drove into the crowd at an exhibition rally in southern Colombia. Here's Tom Kavanagh.
16: Distressing videos filmed from the crowd show the moment the huge vehicle was driven through the barrier separating spectators from the course. It runs over several people before disappearing from view. Police have told local media that the monster truck's brakes failed and that the driver is in a stable condition following the incident. Several children are understood to be among the wounded.
13: At least 10 people have been taken to hospitals after a shooting in the U.S. state of Oklahoma. Police say they received multiple reports of shots being fired at a party by a lake near Oklahoma City. World news from the BBC. Thousands of people in the Philippines have been forced from their homes by the eruption of the country's most active volcano. Mount Mayon in the Bicol region erupted on Saturday, sending a massive ash cloud into the sky. Its cone has partly collapsed, causing hot ash to pour down the volcano. More than 5,000 people living on the mountain's slopes are now in shelters. The American retailer GameStop says it's made an offer worth $55.5 billion to take over the online sales platform eBay. The unsolicited bid values eBay's shares at $125 each, $20 more than at the close of trading on Friday. A plane landing in Newark Airport in the United States narrowly escaped a major disaster after clipping a streetlight and truck on a highway. The United Airlines plane had more than 230 passengers on board. A preliminary investigation found a tire and the underside of the fuselage had hit the streetlight and truck. A rare poster from the 1980s is among a number of Star Wars collectibles being auctioned in Britain today. Rebecca Drought has the story.
17: May the 4th be with you, if you're a collector of all things Star Wars. As well as being informally celebrated as Star Wars Day, thanks to a play on the Jedi catchphrase, May the Force be with you, today gives you the chance to bid on a number of rare items from the franchise being auctioned online by Prop Store. These include an Empire Strikes Back standard cinema poster from 1980. One collector has described it as having 10 out of 10 rarity. A Russian three-panel poster, which was produced for the delayed Star Wars release in the Soviet Union in 1991, is also for sale. Its avant-garde space cowboy artwork reflects the translated title of the film as Star Wars, a galactic western.
13: That's the latest world news from the BBC.
4: Thank you very much indeed for that bulletin of news. Hello, you're with Newsday from the BBC World Service, live from Nairobi with Anne Soy and from London with me, Rob Young. Coming up this half hour, we'll be looking at the latest in the US-Iran war as President Trump is talking about freeing up the Strait of Hormuz. We'll bring you the latest on that shortly.
5: And we'll also try and understand more on what is happening in that cruise ship after three people died in a suspected hantavirus outbreak. As ever, we welcome your messages. Our text number is +44 77 86 20 50 85.
4: So President Trump has said that the United States will help guide stranded vessels out of the Strait of Hormuz from Monday. Iran has severely limited traffic through the vital shipping waterway since the war began in February, and the United States has also enforced a naval blockade of Iranian ports. The latest communication out of Tehran appears to be defined, with the armed forces saying they will fully maintain and powerfully manage the security of the Strait of Hormuz and would respond harshly to any threat. That just in the past few moments. So we can speak now to Martin Kelly, maritime security expert and head of advisory at EOS Risk Group. Welcome back to the programme, Martin. Let's talk first of all about Donald Trump's plan to guide ships through the Strait of Hormuz. It doesn't quite sound the same as a fully armed naval escort, does it?
18: Yeah, good morning. Thank you for having me on the show. I think the terminology here is really quite important. The term guide does not reference any sort of military or naval escort through the Strait of Hormuz. I've said since the beginning of the conflict that this is far too dangerous. It's inherently different from any sort of escorting that we've seen in the past. What it probably does refer to is a sort of coordination cell where shipping companies and insurance companies could coordinate with the US military to try to request approval diplomatically to pass by the Strait of Hormuz.
4: Just reading these lines still coming in from the Iranian state media. The Unified Command of Iranian Armed Forces says all commercial ships and oil tankers must refrain from any movement without coordination with the Iranian military stationed in the Strait of Hormuz. Do you think any vessels would be likely to be guided by the Americans with the Iranians making such threats?
18: No, absolutely not. I think the US announced this on social media, and we should be really sceptical about any foreign policy that is announced first on social media. There's already been several examples where Trump has made announcements on Truth Social that don't accurately reflect any sort of bilateral agreement, and are more importantly, dangerous. We saw quite serious examples of this when Trump posted a couple of weeks ago that the Strait of Hormuz was open for business. Then some ships did move towards the Strait of Hormuz and was ultimately attacked by Iran. So I don't think that this is enough to persuade shipping companies and insurance companies that the Strait of Hormuz is freely open.
4: Okay, so if vessels don't move then, despite the American plea for them to move, saying the Americans will look after them, what is needed? Is it a fully armed naval escort? Is that the only thing that ships want? Or do they need the insurance element to fall into place as well?
18: I think there are a lot of contributing factors here, but one of them is the insurance. The second is the assurance that they won't be attacked. Iran, as you rightly mentioned, has been quite hardline and said that any US interference with the Iranian new regime in the Strait of Hormuz would be attacked by Iran. The new regime is essentially that ships must request Iranian approval to pass through the Strait of Hormuz, not US approval, and must use the route that's promulgated by Iran, which is the route inside Iranian territorial waters. So if a ship was to be escorted by the US, it doesn't automatically ensure the ship's safety.
4: Another line I'm just reading here from Iranian media. The Unified Command of the Iranian Armed Forces warns the US Navy not to approach or enter the Strait of Hormuz. Do you think this, rather than de-escalating the situation, could actually ramp tensions up? Could we see, is there a risk here of some kind of naval battle between Iran and the United States?
18: Yeah, I think so. Look, this isn't the first initiative that Trump has offered regarding maritime security in the Strait of Hormuz. There was a previous deal that was brokered by Pakistan where Trump said that 20 tankers were allowed to exit the Strait of Hormuz, and that didn't come to fruition. I think if any US warships were to head towards the Strait of Hormuz, considering the current state of tensions, then Iran will probably attack them. If not, Iran has lost its leverage of the Strait of Hormuz. It will prove that it doesn't control the Strait of Hormuz, and it weakens Iran's position at the negotiating table.
4: When you look at the maritime tracking websites, of which there are several, there are so many vessels to the west of the Strait of Hormuz in the Persian Gulf, all waiting to come out. What is the state of the ships, of the crew, of the cargo?
18: Yeah, it's a really good question. I think the initial shock phase has passed now. So in the first couple of weeks, we saw multiple ships were attacked. across the whole Gulf and in the Strait of Hormuz and Gulf of Oman. And now we've shifted more towards a sustainability phase where ships and crews are stuck in the Gulf. They're low on supplies. They're really struggling with the situation. A lot of these ships that are waiting just to the west of the UAE are waiting approval or are waiting for some sort of development, which means that they can safely pass out through the Strait of Hormuz. But just yesterday, the IRGC issued a radio warning to these ships, particularly off Ras Al Khaimah, and told them to move further to the south, which would give Iran more control of the whole Strait of Hormuz by emptying it of any sort of maritime traffic.
4: All right. Thank you very much indeed. That's Martin Kelly, maritime security expert, head of advisory at EOS Risk Group. Just a reminder of that news we've received from Iran in the past few minutes. Iran warning the US Navy against entering the Strait of Hormuz after that statement from Donald Trump that the American military would guide vessels through it. The Iranian statement adding, "It has repeatedly said the security of the Strait of Hormuz is in our hands, Iranian hands, and the safe passage of vessels needs to be coordinated with Iran's armed forces."
5: And we stay with Iran as human rights groups have accused the government of carrying out widespread arrests, torture and executions. With the help of trusted sources inside Iran, the BBC has been able to speak to people opposed to the regime who say they are living in fear of what the future holds. For their safety, we are not using their real names or voices. Our special correspondent, Fagul Keen, has this report.
19: There's no escaping the simple fact. The regime has survived. Its physical and psychological presence is everywhere. From the giant posters of assassinated leaders to the watchful staring eyes of the intelligence services. On the streets, a kind of surface normality has returned. People are shopping, taking their children to the park. But for many, like this young couple, hope is giving way to despair. In order to protect their identities, the conversation between Diaco and Sana is spoken by actors.
20: Things will change. It's already changed.
21: Changed? It's fallen into the hands of the Revolutionary Guards. The country is a mess. At the beginning, I did not want the war to happen. Through the middle of the war, as long as they were targeting key figures, I was genuinely overjoyed with every one of their deaths. But the thing is, so many of their people are still standing. What I had imagined did not come true. Everything got worse, and we are left with the Islamic Republic. I am gutted.

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1: But during the war, that harshness has intensified significantly. I want the war to end. Still, though, I think that if the war does end, the regime will probably take out its rage from this war on the prisoners. We're living on borrowed time. I genuinely don't think much about the future.
2: The Islamic Republic gives all the appearance of confidence that it is winning in the face of American confusion about how to end the war. Armin is an independent journalist who's also fearful about what might happen next, as the regime feels emboldened to persecute anyone it wants to call an enemy.
3: I personally lie awake wondering what the future holds, and that uncertainty brings with it a terrible anxiety. Before, we might be accused of a political offence, but in the current wartime conditions, if we report on the war, we could be accused of espionage. Before, we were trying to understand how many people had been harmed or what impact the protests would ultimately have. But now it's different. Now we're focused on staying alive, ourselves and our families.
2: There are continuing rituals for those killed by the state, acts of remembrance, but also reminders of the cost of dissent. This is part of a mourning ceremony for a young man killed during anti-regime protests. Family and friends are crowded together, as close as they can get, to a large framed photograph of the deceased, a man in his 30s. As the world wonders if talks to end the war will resume, the regime remains master of life and death.
4: That report by the BBC's Fergal Kane, and you've been sending us your messages on this story about Iran. Chatim Daniel Dew in Palok, Upper Nile State in South Sudan, calls for an immediate end to the conflict and a commitment to peaceful dialogue. As he says, war only brings suffering, destruction and instability, not just to those directly involved, but to the entire world. And he's urging all parties to prioritize diplomacy, understanding and cooperation and find a peaceful solution.
5: Akayu, listening in Uganda, says the operation to free stranded ships across the Strait of Hormuz is a welcome development. However, he says, this act treats only the symptoms, leaving the root cause untouched. Political will by both Iran and America to resolve the impasse so as to open up the strait is what we need now.
4: And here's a question that I'd like to put to you, Rob, given your background in business journalism. Louis in Chimbale, Uganda, says that why is the price of gasoline up 4.4 US dollars per gallon when the US produces and refines its own oil and doesn't get petroleum from the Gulf?
5: Well, the reason is because the oil market is global. And so even though the United States is the world's biggest energy producer and is self-sufficient in energy, the market is global. The price is set globally. And oil pumped from the ground in America is slightly cheaper than oil produced in Europe or elsewhere. And so other nations are keen to buy that American oil, and American producers, given the market is global, are keen to sell it. And so America may be able to pump its own oil, may be able to refine its own oil. The price isn't set in America. It is a global price. And that is why this conflict in Iran is affecting energy markets right around the world. And pretty much every household on the planet is seeing the effect of it.
4: I've learned something today. Thank you for that.
5: Let's get all your sport headlines now. Here is Rebecca Adams.
6: Thank you very much, Rob. Well, Manchester United beat Liverpool 3-2 in the English Premier League on Sunday. Mateus Cunha and Benjamin Sesko put United 2-0 up in the first 15 minutes at Old Trafford, but Dominic Szoboszlai and Cody Gakpo put Liverpool level in the second half until Kobbie Mainoo scored United's winner. Elsewhere, and Tottenham Hotspur are out of the relegation zone after a 2-1 win at Aston Villa. And in Formula One, Kimi Antonelli won the Miami Grand Prix for Mercedes ahead of McLaren Lando Norris and Oscar Piastri. The 19-year-old has now won three races in a row and he moves 20 points clear at the top of the Drivers' Championship. He's the youngest driver to lead the standings. And in tennis, it took Jannik Sinner less than an hour to beat Alexander Zverev in straight sets to win the Madrid Open, becoming the first man to win five consecutive Masters titles. And there's more sport in half an hour.
4: Many thanks, Rebecca, for that update. Let's now

0: across to Singapore for some business news, and the video game retailer GameStop has launched an ambitious bid to buy the e-commerce platform eBay. Nick Marsh is on our business desk and has been looking at the deal worth a potential $56 billion. Nick, this is quite interesting. Tell us more.
1: Yeah, it is interesting. It's definitely not expected. These are two companies, GameStop and eBay, that arguably saw their heyday quite a long time ago, 10, 15 years ago, maybe even longer. You've got GameStop, which is a video game store chain that kind of started suffering really after, you know, gaming started to move online, people going to bricks and mortar stores less and less. You may well have heard of them, those listening, because it became famous during the pandemic when basically people on Reddit started buying it shares in a frenzy, and they massively pumped up the value of the company. It was the first meme stock, as it's known. So a random company gets a lot of attention on social media, and then people start buying its shares, and it goes huge on the stock market. Now it is trying to buy eBay, the e-commerce platform. It's a very big name, of course, but sort of been overshadowed by Amazon in the last 10, 15 years. It's had its own fair share of financial problems. GameStop is nowhere near as big as eBay. It's worth about $12 billion. eBay on the stock market is worth about $46 billion. So an offer of $56 billion is pretty good if you're an eBay shareholder. So that's attractive. But where is GameStop going to get the money from? You know, it's so much smaller as a company. It's going to have to get a lot of loans. It's not really clear where all the investment's going to come from. So there's a lot of question marks over the deal. The biggest one for now, Anne, is that the board of eBay, they haven't commented publicly, but there's no indication at all that they're happy with this offer and that they'll accept it. So it would have to be a hostile takeover where basically the shareholders think, well, we want to cash in. This is a really good offer for us. We're actually going to overpower the board. We're going to outvote the board and make sure this goes through. A lot of question marks still, though, at the moment.
0: Right. Far from straightforward. Lots of questions there. And why is GameStop so keen on pressing ahead with the acquisition then?
1: So if they do manage to get the capital, if they do manage to get the money to buy eBay, and they manage to get the shareholder approval and things like that, it would be a really great addition. That's what the chief executive of GameStop says, to have this really well-known e-commerce brand. GameStop obviously trying to move into the digital space as much as possible. It can't rely on its bricks and mortar stores across the US. So having eBay would be really good from that point of view. Ryan Cohen, the chief executive, he says there are loads of cuts you can make at eBay. You can save about $2 billion worth. You can slash the marketing budget and things like that. And he wants to make eBay into a $100 billion business. And let's not forget, Anne, his pay is directly linked to growing the share price of GameStop. So under one umbrella, that'd be a much more valuable company.
0: Many thanks, Nick Marsh there.
2: Now, three people have died on a cruise ship crossing the Atlantic following the outbreak of a respiratory virus spread by rodents, believed to be the hantavirus. The vessel, the MV Hondius, was travelling from Argentina to Cape Verde off the west coast of Africa. A fourth person is in intensive care. We can speak now to the microbiologist, Susie Wiles, who's head of the University of Auckland's Bioluminescent Superbugs Lab. Welcome to the programme. Just tell us about hantavirus. How serious is it? How does it spread?
3: So it's actually a group of viruses, related viruses, that normally live in rodents, lots of different kind of rodents in different parts of the world. And they don't cause any disease in those rodents. They just make those rodents basically shed lots of virus for their entire lives. And that virus is found in their droppings, in their saliva, and in their urine. And people get infected by either breathing in kind of dust and dander that's got that urine and, you know, the virus from all those things. things in it, or from being bitten by a rodent, possibly even by eating food that's, you know, been peed on by an infected rodent. And there's been some very rare cases of human-to-human transmission. So normally somebody would pick it up from the environment. And so that's what makes this a little bit unusual, is, you know, an outbreak on a cruise ship sort of begs the question of where have they got it. In terms of symptoms, so there's different kinds of hantaviruses, and so some cause a respiratory infection, which is what it sounds like this is, and it can be very serious. I mean, they start quite like any sort of viral infection with, you know, fever, sort of muscle aches and things, but then quite rapidly progress to this quite serious lung infection, which can, you know, kill sort of 3 or 4 out of any 10 people who get it. And, you know,
2: it's very serious
3: to
2: then.
3: Have,
2: is there, yeah, is there a serious treatment for it?
3: No, the treatment really is just supporting somebody, you know, who is infected. So that might mean fluids, but it might mean helping them to breathe. So again, another concern about this happening on a cruise ship is access to, you know, appropriate medical care for people who really need it.
2: And so when you are at sea, there is a doctor on board this particular cruise ship, we understand. Would they need specific pieces of equipment, yes, that are unlikely to be on a cruise ship, the kind of thing, yes, you'd only find in a hospital?
3: This really requires hospital level care for those who are the most sick. So again, you know, I guess at the moment what they're going to be trying to do is understand how did this happen. So is there a rodent, you know, infestation on the ship? Is it actually people being exposed there? So the incubation period, which is, you know, the time from somebody being exposed to having symptoms, is sort of anywhere from a week to 8 weeks. So did either one person or a group of people you know, have exposure before they got on the ship, and now the symptoms of you know, the disease has progressed as they're on the ship? Or did one person get it before they got on the ship, and now, you know, it's transmitting from person to person?
2: Well, you said before that human-to-human contact is, transmission is very rare, but on a confined space like a cruise ship, would it be more likely to transmit from one person to another?
3: So this is where it sort of gets a bit interesting, because so the cases that have been reported in the medical literature, you know, there have been some cases, and there was an outbreak in a that involved a case and two really close contacts and two healthcare workers, and so that was what they sort of led to go, well, actually maybe human to human transmission was what's involved there, whereas a review of all the literature has gone, actually on balance it was probably more likely to be, you know, transmission is more likely to be by rodent. But I think if the COVID-19 pandemic has taught us anything, it's not to rely on dogma, and, you know, and to look at the evidence. And so when you've got people in really close contact, you know, confined spaces, you know, confined air, then, you know, potentially if it's the right type of hantavirus, it could be transmitted person to person.
2: Right. Now, the cruise ship is currently off the coast of Cape Verde. According to the operator, Oceanwide Expeditions, no authorization has been granted for people to disembark yet, including for those requiring medical care. Would you say they need to get off the ship pretty quickly, though?
3: Well, certainly the disease can progress very fast. So I think this would be very worrying. And I think that, you know, clearly behind the scenes, they'll be trying to make, you know, arrangements for if people do need to be essentially airlifted off and taken for care. I guess the question is going to be, you know, is the outbreak going to get any bigger, or is this it? And all of that really needs to understand how have people got it in the first place. Is it this person has come with it and now we've got a little cluster of cases, or actually have a wider number of people been exposed in the first place?
2: All right, so a lot of questions to answer then before the authorities can maybe say that the outbreak is over. Thanks very much indeed. That's Susie Wiles there, who's a microbiologist at the University of Auckland's Bioluminescent Superbugs Lab. There is a live page running on this story on the BBC website. Do check it out at bbc.com.

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1: Israel and Hezbollah are continuing to attack each other across the Israeli-Lebanon border, with those in the south of Lebanon particularly hard hit by the violence.
0: And we'll look at the exploitation of animals for online clicks. Social media influencers are accused of abusing dogs in Uganda. First, a summary of the latest news.
2: BBC News with Govinda Gill. The United States says it will start trying to free merchant ships stranded by Iran's blockade of the Strait of Hormuz today. The US military said 15,000 personnel-guided missile destroyers and more than 100 aircraft would be involved. Iran has warned that US interference in the strait would violate the ceasefire. Canada's Prime Minister Mark Carney is joining European leaders at a summit in Armenia, likely to be dominated by the crisis in the Middle East and Russia's war on Ukraine. It's the first time a non-European country has been invited to a meeting of the European political community, which was set up in the aftermath of Russia's invasion. Rudy Giuliani, the former New York City mayor, has been taken to hospital in what his spokesman called a critical but stable condition. Three people have been killed and dozens wounded as a monster truck drove into the crowd at an exhibition rally in southern Colombia. Police say the vehicle's brakes failed. Thousands of people in the Philippines have been forced from their homes by the eruption of the country's most active volcano, Mount Mayon. South Korea will host a North Korean football team for the first time in 12 years later this month. Naegonyang Women's FC from Pyongyang will take on South Korea's Suwon FC in the Asian Football Confederation Champions League. Sporting exchanges between the two countries, which technically remain at war, are rare. A plane landing at Newark Airport in the United States has narrowly escaped a major disaster after clipping a streetlight and truck on a highway. No injuries were reported. The American retailer GameStop says it's made an unsolicited offer worth $55.5 billion to take over the online sales platform eBay. That's the latest world news from the BBC.
0: Thank you, Govinda, for that summary of the news. Hello, you're with Newsday from the BBC World Service with Anne Sawyer in Nairobi and Rob Young in London. This half an hour, we will take you to Lebanon and to Uganda. We'll also talk about Iran and the future of the Western military alliance NATO. After President Trump said the US is planning to withdraw thousands of soldiers currently based in Germany.
1: And we'd love to hear your thoughts on any of these stories. Our number is +44 77 86 20 50 85. Let's start this half hour in the Middle East as Israel has issued fresh evacuation orders to residents in more than 10 towns and villages in southern Lebanon, warning people to leave their homes and move at least 1 kilometer away, despite a truce intended to halt fighting with Hezbollah. The Israeli military says that the orders are for civilian safety, but Lebanon's state media reports a series of airstrikes across the south shortly after the warning, including areas not included in the evacuation zone. It comes as concerns grow over access to essential services, with reports of people in affected areas unable to obtain medical treatment. Tianmin Din is an emergency doctor with MSF, Doctors Without Borders, in Sa'a, Lebanon. Some of the details in this interview may be distressing.
3: So it's a humanitarian crisis. Over 10,000 people have been killed, injured, and it's an attack on healthcare as well. Over 100 healthcare workers have died. Primary healthcare clinics have closed because their lives have been destroyed, or doctors have been displaced themselves. And some hospitals have even had to close their outpatient clinics to direct their resources to trauma and emergency care. And the humanitarian medical effects of this are catastrophic. Because on top of the acute injuries and complications from injuries that we're seeing now an overwhelming number of people whose health needs have been neglected, either because they couldn't reach healthcare or the doctors were displaced. So what are usually very treatable conditions now become life-threatening. And we know this time and time again from the context that we work in. It's not speculation, it's fact. Our clinic recently diagnosed a young woman with a baby that had died in utero, which is devastating because oftentimes these complications can be picked up early, they can be controlled, the babies get delivered by C-section when there's a functioning primary healthcare system. But there isn't one. So imagine having a fully formed, wanted baby and then just having its heart stopped because your healthcare system had collapsed.
0: What is the equipment, what is the medicine then that is most desperately needed, and why is it not getting to the parts of Lebanon where it is needed?
3: So across the entire region, what we're actually seeing is supply chain disruptions. So across Lebanon, one of the things that we're seeing is that opioid medication, narcotic medication, is actually low, which is devastating because these are the most horrific injuries. What I do want to make clear is that there's ongoing airstrikes. So calling in a ceasefire is actually completely detached from the reality of what's happening. It's clear to us, the people on the ground, that for the civilians, the airstrikes haven't stopped. We're still treating children and families who have been pulled from the strikes of their homes. So narcotic medication's vital. Last week, we had a toddler and a four-year-old who were pulled from the rubble of their home after Israeli forces dropped a bomb on them. The brother was covered in blood. The sister had a compound depressed skull fracture and they were crying out for their mum who wasn't there. She reminded me so much of my niece who was around the same age. So imagine having your child confused, crying, calling out for you and you can't comfort them because you're trapped under rubble that left your child's skull broken. And, you know, she was one of the lucky ones because other children that day weren't. Later that evening, a child was brought in calling out for parents who would never come because they had died.
0: And why is the shortage of medicine and other products? Because goods can get into Lebanon, but they clearly can't get to some parts of the country. Is that the case?
3: Yeah, that's right. Because in the areas where some patients are, it's unsafe to move because there's no guarantee that our teams and our supply chains won't be attacked and bombed because we are seeing attacks on healthcare workers. For example, a civilian defence worker I was speaking to last night said that there was an attack in the hospitals, one of the hospitals that we work in, and their teams went out to retrieve the wounded and they had 5 bombs dropped around them to dissuade them. So this is the kind of situation that we're working in that a lot of these remote communities, it's impossible for us to move because it's not safe and there's no guarantee of safety to us.
0: When there have been situations like this before, Israel has said that it doesn't deliberately target medical workers or other civilians. And what we have seen bridges, for example, roads destroyed or heavily damaged in this conflict. How does that affect your ability to get to people who have been injured?
3: It completely disrupts our care. So down in the south of Litani, every single bridge has actually been intact. Most of them are still offline. And when this apparent ceasefire was announced, the final bridge, the lifeline to the south, the only way we were able to get medications, food, medical supplies was destroyed. So that, in fact, did disrupt our getting supplies down, getting staff down, running our mobile medical units in the south. The bridge has now been repaired by Lebanese civilians, but that, again, is an example of how these attacks are disrupting the work that we can do for our patients.
1: Tianmin Din there, an emergency doctor with Doctors Without Borders, or MSF, in Sour, Lebanon.
0: Well, let's stay in the Middle East. Look at the situation in Iran now. For more than 2 months, Iran has been in digital darkness as the government maintains one of the longest-running national internet shutdowns ever recorded worldwide. The current blackout began after America and Israel launched airstrikes on the 28th of February. Before that, internet access had been partially restored for just a month following a previous digital shutdown in January, which was imposed during a deadly regime crackdown on nationwide protests. Now, Iran has long ranked among the world's most repressive countries when it comes to freedom of speech. We can speak now to Raya Kansari, the BBC's global disinformation unit reporter. Welcome to the programme, Raya. It does seem that the truth is increasingly being treated as a security threat in Iran.
4: Yeah, but the truth in Iran has always somewhat been warped since the regime came into power in 1979. the media landscape in Iran has been one that's been tightly controlled, and the internet has always been partly blocked, making it impossible for Iranians in the country to access independent information and information that's not controlled by the government or its affiliates. That includes social media, so things like Instagram, which is widely used in the country for information, Telegram and YouTube is blocked. And internet shutdowns is just one of the ways of controlling that media landscape and controlling what experts say is the narrative propagated by the government. And so it's a way, it has been this year, a way of justifying moments of heated tension. One earlier this year was during the protests that occurred very late in December and continued through January. And the internet was shut down to stop people from organizing and spreading information. And what we've seen is during the war with the US and Israel, the internet was once again shut down. This time the government justified it by citing security concerns, but it's now become one of the longest nationwide shutdowns ever to be recorded in history.
0: And so how would you describe the state of censorship at the moment, and what are Iranians doing to try to figure out what really is going on?
4: So the state of censorship, as I said, is one of tight control. A lot of traditional media, or much of traditional media, is state affiliated or run by the government. And if you are someone who is seemingly criticizing the government or not propagating the state narrative, it is highly likely that your views will be quashed in some way. This is something that I have reported on for some time now, since 2023. And what we are seeing is that it is a lot of people are not speaking out because they are scared. So one, they are scared. Two, they just don't have internet. So if you don't have internet, you cannot share information with the world. And this is exacerbated by foreign media organizations' presence in Iran. We're getting this drip feed of information that's coming by videos and by messages and UGC content that is being given to us widely by people who are on Starlink, but even that is very few. The population is about 90 million, and it's estimated that only 50,000 people in the country are able to use Starlink.
0: Thank you very much indeed. That's Reha Kansara there from the BBC's Global Disinformation Unit. I'm just reading a story here on the news wires coming out of Pakistan. Do you remember the Iranian-flagged container ship, the Tuska, which was boarded and seized by American forces a couple of weeks ago? Well, Pakistan says that as a confidence-building measure by America, the 22 crew members who were held on board that seized container ship have been evacuated to Pakistan. They landed there last night and will, the Pakistanis say, be handed over to the Iranian authorities today. And that ship will also be sent to Pakistani territorial waters as well. This being called a confidence-building measure between the United States and Iran, with Pakistan involved as those on-again, off-again talks to try to end the war continue. We're going to get all your sport headlines now. Here's Rebecca Adams.
5: Rob, thank you very much. Well, Formula One fans, teams and drivers had to wait 5 weeks for this weekend's Miami Grand Prix after events in Bahrain and Saudi Arabia were cancelled because of the war in the Middle East. The break in the calendar didn't disrupt the momentum of teenager Kimi Antonelli, though. He won in Miami for his third race win in a row. But did the break impact anyone else? Well, joining us now is Kian Brittle, editor of Black Book Motorsport. Kian, welcome along to Newsday. After these cancellations, how significant was this weekend's Miami Grand Prix in resetting momentum for the season?
6: Hi, Rebecca. Yeah, I think important in a lot of ways, especially when I think most of the column inches about F1 were dedicated to regulation changes rather than on-track action. And I think having that return to racing was important so that sport could start moving forward again. I think bosses will be relieved to have had a good race as well.
5: So was it a fresh start, or were we just picking up where we left off after the last race 5 weeks ago?
6: I think it was a fresh start in many ways. We had some significant changes to the regulations. Obviously, there's been a lot said about those regulations in recent times, but I think having a bit more flat-out racing was good for the sport, and I think a fresh start and a step in the right direction.
5: So Kimi Antonelli, of course, an impressive winner at the weekend, but did the break disrupt the competitive order of the rest of the drivers at all?
6: It did in some ways. I think Mercedes still have the best car, but they are a little bit closer to the rest of the field. You know, McLaren and Red Bull have both made significant steps forward with their upgrades. Ferrari also brought quite a lot of upgrades, which don't seem to have worked as well. I think the top four teams are all a little bit closer together, and Mercedes don't have as significant as an advantage as they did in the first three races.
5: So did that five-week gap then allow those other teams to make up ground on Mercedes, to do a deeper dive into the data?
6: It does seem like it did. I mean, we saw there's been a lot said about the Macarena wings on both the Ferrari and Red Bull cars. Ferrari brought that to pre-season testing, of course. So it seems like that five-week break has given the teams a little bit of time to make that wing more successful. And I think the five-week break definitely helped. But as we saw at the weekend, Mercedes still have an edge, and Antonelli in particular.
5: So the season, of course, has started in a very unusual way. Do you think now that this reshaped calendar could have a lasting impact on how the rest of the championship unfolds?
6: I think it's too early to say at the moment. There is, you know, there's rumours that the Bahrain and Saudi Arabian Grand Prix may return to the schedule later on in the season. So we may even still end up having 24 races. But I think only losing two races, I'm not sure how much of an impact that will have on the competitive order, on the eventual result. I think too early to say at the moment.
5: And in terms of that five-week gap, I'm sure some people may have welcomed it, some not. But couldn't Formula One just have filled it and found another race?
6: I think in an ideal world, yes. I think the logistical challenges that come with organising a Formula One race make that particularly difficult. You've got to think about all of the different logistical obstacles that come with organising a race, even when they know a race is happening. So to pluck a race out of nowhere would have been particularly difficult. I know there were efforts made to fill that gap, but I think it was just quite tricky, especially with quite a lot of freight stuck in the Middle East as well.
5: Indeed. Many thanks to you, Kian Brittle, editor of Black Book Motorsport. Thank you for joining us on Newsday this morning.
0: And Rebecca, thank you to you also.
1: Now, a BBC Eye investigation has uncovered a global scam exploiting dog lovers online. An undercover team found that animals in Mitiana, a small town in Uganda, are being used to solicit donations while suffering neglect and, in some cases, abuse. The investigation reveals that instead of the money going towards the dogs, a lot of it has gone towards funding the scammers' luxurious lifestyles. Nyasha Michelle from the World Service has this report.
7: Across social media, you can find videos of dogs in distress, pleading captions, and urgent calls for help.
8: I'm calling upon your support here, requesting for help to get dogs food.
7: But behind some of these posts lies a darker reality. After reviewing hundreds of fundraising pages for dog shelters and talking to online animal activists, the BBC found one town, Mitiana in Uganda, to be at the center of the global scam. Mitiana police said they have previously investigated animal cruelty at dog shelters and made arrests. Locals the team spoke to are aware of the scammers but fear challenging them. Ashraf is an animal lover who looks after chickens in his garden and cares for goats which graze around Mitiana.
9: To others, especially young people, dogs are seen as a source of money. Some people are afraid to speak out about the scammers because they could use their wealth and power to retaliate. They have fear.
7: To understand how the scams work, BBC Africa Eye sent an undercover team posing as aspiring content creators. They were introduced to a shelter owner known as Charles, who has been very active online. For a small fee, Charles allowed them to film dogs kept in cramped and sanitary cages. he openly described how to deceive supporters.
10: You tell the white people that you're being evicted and the landlord has given you 1 month notice to leave. They will then start a GoFundMe fundraising campaign for you to build land. And once you receive the GoFundMe money, use it to buy a car or build a house.
7: He also claimed that some scammers fake treatments and have maimed dogs.
10: You pretend to the donor that you're treating the dog and you show the medicine, but in reality, you have only injected it in the fur. When they run out of content, some people started intentionally cutting the dogs and asked for money.
7: One dog, known as Russet, became a symbol of the crisis. His injuries appeared across multiple fundraising accounts. Charles admitted to the BBC undercover reporter that he had at one point owned Russet. We contacted him for comment. When shown images of Russet, he said he did not recognize the dog. He acknowledged that content creators paid to film at his shelter, but he denied injuring dogs. Fighting Back is an international network of volunteers called We Won't Be Scammed, led by British activist Nicola Baird, herself a former donor. They expose scam operations, but their methods have caused controversy with the online animal welfare community.
11: So we work with our partners in Uganda who work undercover. Some of them pretend to be scammers. Some of them literally just hide out to watch the shelters. And when the scammers are away, we will then just take the dogs.
7: So what's Nicola's response to criticism of stealing the dogs and to those who say it fuels the problem?
12: The dogs that we steal are the ones that are the most severely abused. I don't feel bad about stealing a dog that's being abused by a scammer.
7: Russet was eventually taken away to a veterinary clinic run by Dr. Isa Lutebemberwa.
13: I'd made an assessment. The chances of this being an accident are low. Why? Because if you look at these bones, all of them were broken almost in the same positions.
7: He was operated on, but a few days after surgery, Russet died.
13: He had a bright life ahead of him, because I mean, he even had a person who was willing to foster him. These dogs which have no one to speak for them, the voiceless animals out there, they need someone who can advocate for them.
1: Nyasha Michelle's report there from the BBC World Service. Now, you can listen to the full story on the documentary For the Love of the Dogs on the BBC World Service, and you can watch the full documentary BBC Africa Eye Save Our Dogs on BBC iPlayer in the UK and on the BBC News Africa YouTube channel.
0: And you're a dog lover. You've got a couple of dogs, haven't you, at home? I used to be a dog handler before my journalism career. I'd be a sucker for that. I can't stand seeing images of mistreated animals.
1: It was very difficult to listen to that, but good work to Nyasha. Hopefully those dogs find some help.
0: Yeah, really important reporting. Now we're going to talk about NATO, the North Atlantic Treaty Organization, often described as the world's most successful military alliance, born out of the Cold War and the West's determination to block the spread of Soviet power. It was the cement that bound Western Europe to Washington. And at the heart of the idea is mutual defense, and in particular, America's commitment to come to the defense of frontline European nations in the event of an attack by Moscow. But Donald Trump is not as committed to NATO as his predecessors are, and has in recent days said America will withdraw 5,000 troops from Germany. Punishment, it would seem, for the German Chancellor's remark that Washington has been humiliated in peace talks with Iran. The BBC's World Affairs correspondent Joe Inwood joins us now. Joe, what is the health of NATO at the moment? There have been a number of splits, haven't there? Not just over Ukraine, but also military spending. Greenland. Donald Trump threatened to invade Greenland at one point, didn't he? Which belongs to a fellow NATO member state. And now we've got the Iran war.
14: Yeah, it feels, certainly the Alliance feels like it's at a shakier position, well, I was going to say than for many years, but than it's ever really been. Of course, an alliance like this is based upon trust, upon that feeling of reliability. And you know, you said before it was about America coming to the defence of European countries. It's actually a mutual, we should remind people, it's a mutual defence alliance. And the only time it's actually invoked that mutual defence clause was when the US was attacked. But yeah, of course, in reality, the Americans are far and away the most dominant military power. And I think that sense that you've had in Europe and in other NATO allies, that if there were to be some attack, if there were to be some need for America to come to their defence, I think that just doesn't exist. That sense of security, that sense of trust does not exist in the way that it did. The 5,000 troops you're talking about, you know, in reality, that's quite a small number. It's only taking the American presence in Germany down to what it was before the invasion of Ukraine. So I think we shouldn't get too excited about that. Really, it's kind of a slap down of Friedrich Merz, of Germany's Chancellor, for his fairly unguarded comments. But there's just a bigger sense we've had ever since Donald Trump came back to power, and before then as well, to a lesser extent, that the Americans just don't view NATO in the way that they once did.
0: So how solid is the alliance today? The European nations are clearly very committed to it, aren't they?
14: Yeah, I think in that sense, when you look at the European countries and their commitment, and Canada as well, to defend each other with something to happen, I think, well, that's as solid as it ever was. But the problem is, without America, you lose this kind of linchpin role. There are very capable militaries in Europe, not as capable as they should be, many people would say, but they are increasing their spending, and they are trying to gear up, you know, basically to fill some of the vacuum. But the problem is that America plays, because of its oversized military capabilities compared to the other members, it plays a sort of coordinating role. It offers capabilities that the others individually don't have in terms of intelligence, in terms of logistics, in terms of, you know, the satellites it has, that kind of thing. So I think the issue, if America is not involved, the issue the Europeans have isn't just the loss of a huge amount of raw military power. It would be the loss of this sort of coordinating role, this kind of overwatch role that at the moment only the Americans can provide. And I mean, there are conversations taking place within Europe about how to replicate that. But the problem is, within Europe, you've got, although, you know, there's significant economic power there, there's big populations, what you also have is lots of smaller national militaries that don't want to come together into some sort of, you know, European army, which would have that same potential capability as the United States. And so they don't have the economies of scale that the Americans have.
1: And Joe, Anne here, the commitment to mutual defence is dependent on confidence and trust. If that has been eroded, is the treaty now worthless?
14: I mean, I wouldn't say worthless yet, but certainly it's feeling far more fragile than it has before. As I said, at its heart is this thing called Article 5, the idea that an attack on one is an attack on all. Now, that only works as a deterrent effect, because the whole point of this is that it deters an attack on the NATO alliance. That only works if people think, well, the Americans will step up as well. And at the moment, I mean, we just don't know. We should always say this to the audience when we don't know, and we don't in this. If there was an attack by, say, imagine Russia, the traditional sort of adversary for which NATO was set up to kind of counter, if they attacked Estonia, for example, would the Americans step in? At this point, we just can't say that with a certainty that we once could.
0: Yeah, Joe Inwood, thank you very much indeed for that. And of course, the key question in that situation then is Europe in a position to defend itself without American support? Various European ministers over the years have said they're just not, but they are now planning to spend hundreds of billions of dollars at rearming European armies. Well, that is it for this edition of Newsday. From Anne in Nairobi, myself in London, and the rest of the team, thank you very much indeed for listening.
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18: Hello and welcome to the History Hour with me, Max Pearson, the past brought to life by those who were there. This week, the African journalists who provided the catalyst for World Press Freedom Day with the Windhoek Declaration.
19: We, the participants, declare that the establishment, maintenance and fostering of an independent, pluralistic and free press is essential.
18: Also, we take a look at the history of scents and perfume. Meet a man who was at the heart of the brief thaw in US-Cuban relations under Barack Obama. Plus the moral basis for charity. And when faced with an oil crisis in the 1970s, how the Dutch government banned cars on Sundays and asked every citizen to play their part.
20: And that's why we've called on you to be economical with heating and lighting.
21: Verdichting. We had to ask to lower the use of energy products.
18: That's after we get a bulletin of the latest world news.
2: BBC News with Govinda Gill. The United States has said it will start trying to free merchant ships stranded by Iran's blockade of the Strait of Hormuz today. The US military said warships and more than 100 aircraft would be involved in the operation. But Iran has warned American forces not to approach the waterway. Yolande Nell is in Jerusalem.
22: The Iranians have denounced President Trump's announcement, his plan, and we've had a senior Iranian official coming out as well saying that this is going to be considered to be a violation of the ceasefire because US Central Command, when it put out its statement, it made clear that it was still going to be enforcing its blockade of Iran's ports, which have really disrupted its ability to export any of its oil and upset its economy even further. So I think there is still here the potential for new confrontations in the Strait of Hormuz and indeed an escalation which could endanger the three-week ceasefire between the US, Israel and Iran.
2: Canada's Prime Minister Mark Carney is joining European leaders for a summit in Armenia today. It's the first time a non-European country has been invited to attend a gathering of the European political community. Rehan Dimitri is at the summit.
23: More than 40 European leaders plus the Prime Minister of Canada have descended on the Armenian capital for a summit that was planned months ago but couldn't feel more urgent. The eighth gathering of the European political community is taking place amid increasingly strained relations between Washington and European capitals, a fallout of the US-Israeli conflict with Iran and Russia's continuing war in Ukraine. For the host nation, the stakes are also high. Armenia is a small, landlocked country long dependent on Russia, but increasingly seeking closer ties with the European Union.
2: Three people have been killed and 38 others wounded as a monster truck drove into the crowd at an exhibition rally in Colombia. Police said an investigation had found a mechanical fault with the driver's brakes caused the accident. Distressing video of the massive vehicle running over several people in the crowd has been shared on social media. Thousands of people in the Philippines have been forced from their homes by the eruption of the country's most active volcano. More details now from our South Asia correspondent, Jonathan Head.
24: Mount Mayon has been rumbling and spouting lava since January, but over the weekend, part of the cone collapsed, according to local officials, causing a torrent of hot ash to pour down one side of the mountain and sending a massive ash cloud into the sky. More than 5,000 people living on the slopes of Mount Mayon are now sheltering in evacuation centres while the authorities work to clear the roads which have been blocked by the ashfall.
2: Jonathan Head with that report. World news from the BBC. Members of Australia's Jewish community have been telling a public inquiry held in the aftermath of last year's Bondi attacks about their experience of rising anti-Semitism. 15 people were killed at a Jewish festival on the Sydney beach in Australia's worst mass shooting in 30 years. Katie Watson reports from the public hearings.
3: This initial block of hearings is focused on Jewish Australians' lived experience of anti-Semitism. The first witness to give her testimony today was Sheena Gutnick, whose father, Reuven Morrison, was one of the 15 victims at Bondi last December. She told the hearing that after the attack, she'd received messages saying she too should have been killed, and said in the past few years, anti-Semitism had been allowed to come into the open here in Australia. Another witness, who was given a pseudonym for security reasons, said that she had emigrated to Australia from the UK because she felt it was a better place to bring up her Jewish children.
2: The American retailer GameStop says it's made an offer worth $55.5 billion to take over the online sales platform eBay. The unsolicited bid values eBay's shares at $125 each, $20 more than at the close of trading on Friday. South Korea says it will host a North Korean football team for the first time in 12 years later this month. Naegohyang Women's FC from Pyongyang will take on South Korea's Suwon FC on May the 20th in the semi-finals of the Asian Football Confederation Champions League. Sporting exchanges between the two countries remain very rare. A rare poster from the 1980s is among a number of Star Wars collectibles being auctioned in Britain. The Empire Strikes Back cinema poster is expected to sell for up to $27,000. The auction's being held on May the 4th for its play on words on the Jedi phrase, "May the Force be with you." That's the latest BBC News.
18: Hello, this is the History Hour with Max Pearson, reliving the revealing stories from the past as featured this week on Witness History on the BBC World Service. Coming up, from the 1970s, how the Dutch responded to an Arab oil embargo, how the temporary thaw in US-Cuban relations came about under Barack Obama, a key moment in the history of moral philosophy, and the genesis of World Press Freedom Day. But before that, we sniff the air as we examine part of the history of scent. In 1990, the world's first perfume archive opened in Versailles, France, as Jen Dale now tells us.
4: Jean-Claude Ellenard is a perfumer, but as a young boy, he didn't aspire to be one. That's despite growing up in Grasse, a town in the hills above Cannes on the French Riviera. Scent pervades the atmosphere of this medieval town. Its natural aromatic plants, such as jasmine, lavender and rose, means this place has been a centre of perfume in Europe since the 18th century.
5: There was a bad student at school. Because I lived in Grasse, and it's a city dedicated to perfumery, I went into it at the age of 16 as a worker. That means filling and unloading the distillation apparatus, cleaning, sweeping, etc. I really enjoyed working in perfumery until there was an announcement that Givaudan, a large perfume company, was looking for students. So I applied and I was the first student to be accepted.
4: So at 21, he heads to Geneva, then later New York, before returning to France a few years later. And that's when he gets an interesting phone call.
5: And it was in Paris that I made contact with Jean Kerléo. It was Jean Kerléo who called me to come and work at Osmotec.
4: In the late 1970s, Jean Kerléo is the president of the French Society of Perfumers and wants to create something unique, a place dedicated to preserving the memory of scents. So he assembles a small, enthusiastic team to help realize his vision.
5: It was easy to convince me, because before doing the Osmotec, there was a small group of perfumers who smelled all the perfumes on the market. And in fact, we were trying to classify them.
4: They were making a record of what family the perfumes being sold belonged to, such as floral, citrus, or aromatic, based on their dominant characteristics.
5: I was interested because I believe that if you want to become a creator, it's important to know the past.
4: There's just a few hurdles to overcome. To start with, how do you go about making perfumes that no longer exist? And where do you get the list of ingredients from?
5: So, if the perfume no longer exists, the challenge is to find the formula. So, as we worked in companies, we had contacts to find all formulas that had completely disappeared. But the great difficulty is to find the raw materials, the chemical and natural substances that were used. When it was not possible, we managed to redo a 95% formula. But from time to time, we couldn't redo them because the materials no longer existed. Today, we have standardized the products. We have reduced the range of materials that we can use for economic reasons and because of allergies, which means that our palette today is reduced compared to what it was in 1910. We knew in advance the difficulties we were going to encounter, so we had to accept them.
6: And it isn't simple, even when you think you have the right ingredients.
5: For instance, with jasmine, the absolute jasmine that we use today is not exactly the same as in the 1920s. Finding companies that were capable of reproducing jasmine for us like it was back then was the difficulty. You need to understand that it is the same flower, but the way it was made was different.
6: Previously, the first jasmine concentrated oils were made using animal fats. But by the early 20th century, a chemical solvent is used, and it's a different process again now. It's painstaking work for Jean-Claude and the team. The problem with very old formulas is that quantities are often written using a little, a lot, a pinch, and rarely with weights. Some perfumes take weeks, months, or even a year to create.
5: It's true. Perfumes could have several hundred ingredients. I have seen formulas with 400 ingredients. So, with a very long, very complex formula like that, the first thing you have to do is bring together all the materials, then weigh each substance one by one. Sometimes it's 1 milligram, sometimes 25 grams. So it's a very delicate approach. It's done with a scale, pipettes, and that's all. You need to have a lot of patience to do this kind of job because it's slow, very slow. But in the end, the result is magnificent.
6: As this report on Osmotec from the Agence France-Presse shows.
8: Other keynote scents include the famous Crêpe de Chine from 1925 and other samples, again, are straight from the history books. This Hungarian queen eau de toilette dates from the 14th century, and this cologne was used by Napoleon on St. Helena in 1815.
6: The formula for that Napoleon scent was recorded in black quilling on paper made from rags. The team is given premises in Versailles on the grounds of a perfumery school to store their collection.
5: It looked like a wine cellar with shelves in which bottles were placed, each labelled with both the name and the date the perfume was made. Perfumes are fragile, and they don't like heat, and they don't like light.
6: The perfume's fragility means they're kept in opaque bottles and at a constant temperature of 12 degrees Celsius. They're also injected with a protective layer of inert argon gas to stop them evaporating. Being part of the creation of the Osmotec means Jean-Claude can envelop himself in fragrances he hasn't come across before, such as formulas by the fashion designer Paul Poiret from the early 1900s.
5: It was very interesting because there were extraordinary innovations in it. He was not afraid to use large quantities of certain products that when you are a young perfumer, you are very afraid to use because they smell very strong. These were audacious things that I would not have dared to do myself. So there was an appeal in seeing the old formulas, the old perfumes.
6: After a decade or so of hard work, the Osmotec opens on the 26th of April 1990 with 400 perfumes. For Jean-Claude, it's been an opportunity not only to preserve history, but to make himself a better perfumer.
5: Perfumes reflect their time. They belong to their time. It was really curiosity that motivated me, that guided me. I was looking for a style, that is, a way to design perfume in my own way. Through what I did there, it was a part of feeding myself. When we want to be creative, we must nourish ourselves. You need to feed your imagination.
7: Alimenter son imaginaire.
18: The perfumer Jean-Claude Elinard was talking to Jen Dale about the Osmotech collection of scents, a collection which today includes more than 6,000 perfumes. So let's talk smells. Dr. Will Tullett is a senior lecturer in history at the University of York and author of Sniff, A History of Smells, which is out in September of this year. So when did humans start first using scent to disguise their natural whiff?
9: Well, I think there's always been a desire to either cover up the smells of our bodies or the smells of the spaces that we inhabit with nicer, slightly fragrant ones.

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1: Perfumed pastes that they would lather on them to give them a more fragrant scent. And that fashion really came from Spain, but then goes kind of across Europe and to a certain extent the wider world. The longer history as well takes us into very different types of perfumes from the ones that we kind of are familiar with today, which is the original kind of sense of what constitutes perfume, which is comes from the Latin parfum, so to scent by smoking. And that's really what many of the earliest perfumes were about. So, you know, we might think about incense in medieval Catholic churches, or for example in Japan in the 11th and 12th centuries, fumigations, kind of incenses that you would use to scent fans or clothing, were really popular. And in fact, there were even things like incense competitions where people would compete to produce the kind of the nicest scent. So these appear in like things like the Japanese epic The Tale of Genji, for example. So there's this kind of much longer history of scenting things using kind of various forms of fumigation and incense that goes far further back in time.
2: It's interesting that you say that because, I mean, correct me if I'm wrong, but I think the French like to see themselves as the creme de la creme of the perfume world, if you like. But the use and value of scent is truly global and does go back a long way.
1: Yeah, absolutely. And indeed, today, a lot of the kind of fashions in perfumery that are coming to us are ones that were established earlier on in other parts of the globe. So, for example, you know, in the last 10, 20 years, oud has become very popular, which, of course, comes from the practice of bakor found on the Arabian Peninsula in North Africa. And there, clothing has long been fumigated with burnt scents before wearing, for example. So there are all these other kinds of perfume traditions. There's a really kind of rich global history of perfume.
2: Here's a thought. Our natural body odours are there for an evolutionary reason. I mean, they contain pheromones and things like that. Is there a danger that we are, with scent, masking something which might be quite important to us as animals?
1: I think that's possibly true. I think that a lot of the stuff around pheromones, particularly in humans, has been kind of slightly overdone. There's not necessarily all that much scientific proof for some of the suggestions that are made by companies about pheromones. But there is a kind of a long history of covering our own bodily odours with indeed the odours of other animals, for example. So the civet cat, for example, which is a cat that's found in Africa and parts of Asia, there's a long history of extracting a substance which is called civet from its perineal gland and then using that in perfume. And that has a kind of quite a funky fragrance, but it's been really popular in perfume. It's there in the 16th century for perfume in gloves. It's in Chanel No. 5 in the 1920s. So often it's not just covering up our bodily smells, but using other smells of other bodies to do so.
2: And then there must be something in it. If you've just got to look at the extraordinary value of the industry. It's worth billions of dollars each year.
1: Absolutely. And I think the value of that industry has only increased and also kind of gone in new directions. So, you know, since the 1970s, 1980s, there's been a return of things like scented candles, for example, which have become increasingly popular for scenting one's home, right? So you can kind of like give your home the kind of same scented personality that you might convey to your body using a perfume. And I think that industry's also been changing a lot as well, and kind of often for the better. So, you know, since the 1920s, there's been this whole family of perfumes called Orientals. Now, today, we wouldn't want to use that term to describe perfumery. It's vaguely offensive. And thanks to campaigners from within the industry, like Yosh Han and Dana El-Nasri, for example, there's been a lot of work to kind of transform the perfume industry in ways that perhaps is less problematic than kind of the kind of advertisements and descriptions we might have seen in the 19th century, for example.
2: That's Dr. Will Tullett from the University of York. He's the author of Sniff, The History of Smells. Press freedom next, and the pressures on journalists trying to tell the truth. It's an ancient story and a modern one. But over the course of recent history, which has seen repeated curbs on what can be written and said in various parts of the world, there have been moments when society has tried to take a stand. We now have a World Press Freedom Day, for example. But that only came about because of some determined work on the African continent. Jen Dale has been hearing from a key figure in that movement.
3: I think it kind of affirmed that we were on the right path, that we'd done the

0: right thing. There were many journalists who were jailed, lost their lives, lost their livelihoods on the continent, those standing up for free and independent press. And so I think it was definitely something of a vindication.
1: It's April the 29th, 1991, and it's a bright, sunny day in Windhoek, the capital of Namibia, which had gained autonomy from South Africa and its apartheid regime only the year before. Newspaper editor Gwen Lister is walking down the city's main street on her way to a conference room in a local hotel. She's chairing a five-day-long seminar discussing freedom of the press in Africa, but it's come at a stressful time.
0: At Independence, the donor funding for the newspaper dried up, and so we were engaged in a huge battle for financial viability. And I remember at the time feeling almost traumatized that I had to chair this important seminar at the same time as which I was trying to find money for salaries to pay the staff. So it was quite a crazy time.
1: The seminar's been organized by UNESCO, the cultural arm of the United Nations, after a similar meeting of journalists from Eastern and Western Europe after the fall of the Berlin Wall. Strings have had to be pulled to get some attendees out of jail in their home countries so they can come along. Because in the early 1990s, life is hard for many journalists around the world.
2: Thousands of journalists are still censored. Dozens are in jail. Others can't get visas to travel.
3: Nowhere is it more difficult for a journalist to survive than in Yugoslavia. 35 have been killed there in a year.
4: Countries like China, Vietnam and Burma, they imprison their outspoken writers and journalists for as long as they can.
1: At this time, South Africa is still under the apartheid regime, which legalizes racial segregation and discrimination, and many other African countries are authoritarian one-party states. Media is tightly controlled by those in power. So it's in this climate that 63 people from 38 African countries come together to talk about promoting independent free press.
0: Apartheid had closed the entire subcontinent, really, and many of the journalists working in the various countries in the region had never met each other, had never travelled, and so I think there was a palpable sense of excitement.
1: The journalists are excited. The Namibian government, less so.
0: I think there was still quite a lot of suspicion about what were all these independent-minded journalists doing here together and what were they trying to achieve. So we couldn't get the president himself to come and attend and or address the seminar, but eventually we got the then prime minister, who was Hage Geingob, who did come for the opening ceremony. Certainly UNESCO, being a governmental organization, there was a good deal of pressure, I think, for government, especially given the fact that Namibia had been chosen to host this seminar, given its good record in terms of a very positive, progressive constitution regarding press freedom. And so I think government eventually were forced to at least make their presence felt at the conference, even though they may have been initially reluctant to do so.
1: The journalists sit at long rectangular tables with floral arrangements placed periodically on the plain tablecloths.
0: There were sessions looking at the importance of independence media on the continent. There was a lot of discussion about the things that government could do to sort of help media not only to survive but thrive in terms of, you know, the import of equipment and computers and so on.
1: The seminar is also a forum for independent journalists who are critical of their governments to tell their tales of repression.
0: Pius Njave's story, much imprisoned. He was the editor of Le Messager in Cameroon. His was one of the standout stories. There was also Kenneth Best from Liberia, a newspaper man who'd been much imprisoned and his premises bombed. There were so many stories that were incredibly poignant.
1: But Gwen is no stranger to these tales from when South Africa ruled Namibia in the 1980s.
5: For weeks now, the authorities in South Africa have been threatening to take action against the country's small and less established newspapers, the so-called alternative press.
0: We also did a lot to expose what was happening in Namibia under the jackboot of apartheid, the atrocities that were happening at the hands of the South African security forces. And of course, that quickly got the ire of the authorities.
1: She was once arrested under the Official Secrets Act, only being released after international outcry. She was also detained without trial whilst 4 months pregnant for writing about new police powers.
0: In that jail cell, I do remember thinking, well, really, this is something of a watershed moment for me. I had to think very seriously of what I was doing. Now, it wasn't just about me or my safety and security. It was about my daughter and my kids. I had a son already. And actually firming up in my convictions that I was doing the right thing.
1: Even after Namibian independence in 1990, the office of her newspaper came under attack.
0: The place was firebombed on a number of occasions. Phosphorus grenades were thrown in through the windows, things thrown into our air conditioning. Bullets were fired at the windows. Eventually, we had to get bulletproof windows at considerable cost, and they were badly scarred.
1: Many of the independent journalists at the seminar have suffered considerable personal cost for just doing their job. And as the week-long conference continues, they're more determined to officially call for free press across the continent. But government press agencies are less enthusiastic.
0: There were quite a few fairly volatile sessions. It took a while to convince, and we didn't always manage to do that, compatriots from government media to actually join in this demand.
1: But when discussions come to an end on the 3rd of May 1991, a statement of free press principles, known as the Declaration of Windhoek, is laid down.
6: We, the participants, declare that the establishment, maintenance, and fostering of an independent, pluralistic, and free press is essential to the development and maintenance of democracy in a nation and for economic development. By an independent.
0: When we finally adopted the declaration, I think it was with a sense that we felt great. We've achieved our purpose, and there's agreement about certainly the basic principles. And I don't think we all anticipated that the Windhoek Declaration would end up being quite as significant as it eventually was.
1: Later that year, UNESCO's General Conference endorses the declaration. And then, in 1993, the United Nations General Assembly proclaims the 3rd of May as World Press Freedom Day. In Africa, it meant it became more acceptable to have private and independent newspapers, and in later years, radio and television stations.
0: Governments on the continent who didn't like the idea of press freedom, let's face it, had to come to terms with the idea. Slowly but surely, more and more newspapers began to emerge on the continent that were independent-minded and not in the thrall of government.
1: It led to similar declarations being made in countries across the world, from Kazakhstan to Yemen.
0: I think the Windhoek Declaration was a landmark. I think it really is true to say that it came from the hearts of especially those independent journalists who participated in drawing it up.
1: World Press Freedom Day continues to be marked around the world every year and reminds governments to uphold freedom of expression.
0: It's a struggle, it's a battle that is never fully won. There is no democracy without press freedom. It's simply not possible.
7: Gwen Lister, one of the driving forces behind the 1991 Windhoek Declaration on Press Freedom. She was talking to Jen Dale. More from the History Hour in just a moment.
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0: Coming up in part two of the History Hour, how the Dutch government reacted to a biting energy crisis in the 1970s, the brief thaw in US-Cuban relations under Barack Obama, and the philosopher who changed the world's thinking on charity.
1: I certainly think you can say that it's in the billions of dollars that the effective altruism movement has generated. And you know, the number of people saved, I think there's no doubt that millions of people have benefited.
0: First, a news summary.
2: BBC News with Govinda Gill. The Iranian military says it will attack US forces if they carry out President Trump's plan to begin to free merchant ships stranded by Iran's blockade of the Strait of Hormuz. Iranian Central Command said the strait was under its control and any safe passage must be coordinated. Canada's Prime Minister Mark Carney is joining European leaders at a summit in Armenia, likely to be dominated by the crisis in the Middle East and Russia's war on Ukraine. It's the first time a non-European country has been invited to a meeting of the European political community, which was set up in the aftermath of Russia's invasion. Thousands of people in the Philippines have been forced from their homes by the eruption of the country's most active volcano, Mount Mayon. Members of Australia's Jewish community have been telling a public inquiry held in the aftermath of last year's Bondi attacks about their experience of rising anti-Semitism. 5 days before Moscow hosts its Victory Day parade in Red Square, a Ukrainian drone has hit a building in the Russian capital and two more were shot down on the approaches. Three people have been killed and dozens wounded as a monster truck drove into the crowd at an exhibition rally in southern Colombia. Police say the vehicle's brakes failed. Rudy Giuliani, the former New York mayor, has been taken to hospital in what his spokesman called a critical but stable condition. A plane landing at Newark Airport in the United States has narrowly escaped a major disaster after clipping a streetlight and truck on a highway. No injuries were reported. A BBC investigation has found that scammers in Uganda are posting social media content of dogs in distress to dupe international donors into sending money. BBC News.
0: Welcome back to part two of the History Hour with Max Pearson. Still to come, two individuals who have literally helped to shape the world. One in the field of moral philosophy when it comes to charity, and the other over relations between the US and Cuba. But before that, in 1973, the Organization of Arab Petroleum Exporting Countries, known as OAPEC, put an embargo on all oil sales to the Netherlands. Surya Alango has been hearing how the Dutch responded.
3: Vanavond richt ik mij tot u.
4: Tonight, I am addressing you to say as clearly as possible what problems our people are now facing.
5: We're listening to Dutch Prime Minister Joop den Uyl giving a rare televised speech to the people of the Netherlands on the 1st of December 1973.
4: And that's why we've called on you to be economical with heating and lighting.
3: Verlichting.
6: We had to ask to lower the use of energy products.
3: How to die 100.
4: Stick to the maximum 100 kilometers on the road, turn the heat down a bit, and turn it off earlier. Our country is in a particular position.
3: Bijzondere positie.
6: I remember it was on a Saturday evening, 8 o'clock. It started with a 10-minute speech of the Prime Minister. Very short, very clear, very direct.
5: This is Wim Meyer. He's the State Secretary for Culture, Recreation and Social Work.
6: The delivering of gasoline will stop in a couple of weeks. That's the message. And that makes it very difficult.
4: For the first time since the war, a young generation will be introduced to distribution and scarcity.
6: And then he said, listen, dear citizens,
4: the world from before the oil crisis is not returning.
6: And that sentence, everybody in the country remembered that. That was very important for the acceptance for all the activities that came later on and for political dialogue of our future. I was at home with my wife and children and they were asking many questions. And this was a sign that this is a historical speech.
5: So how did the Netherlands find themselves in this situation with a shortage of oil? Well, in the Middle East in October 1973, a regional war broke out between Israel, Egypt, and Syria. and it's a war with many names. The Yom Kippur War, the Ramadan War, and the October War. It would change the wider world in wholly unexpected ways.
4: Most oil-producing countries in the Middle East decided to reduce production. At the end of October, a special boycott against the Netherlands was announced.
5: The Netherlands was the only Western European country to be confronted with a full embargo from the Organization of Arab Petroleum Exporting Countries, OAPEC. It was something the world had never seen before.
6: Israel was in great need at that time, but the Dutch government supported by delivering of weapons and allowed the United States to come to our airports with transports for Israel, also weapons and other military equipment.
5: This meant it was widely believed by the Arab world that the Netherlands was supporting Israel.
6: And in return, some of the oil-delivering Arab countries in the Middle East decided to start a boycott to oil delivering to the Netherlands.
5: In the southwest of the Netherlands, on the North Sea coast, the port of Rotterdam was the entry point for a quarter of OAPEC's oil, bound for northwestern Europe.
6: When the boycott started, it was clear to the public what was going to happen. Ships on the way to the Netherlands had changed the route towards other countries, and it was a dramatic situation.
5: And Wim was at the heart of the situation in the Dutch parliament.
6: Well, a lot of people were scared. The fear was, what is the influence on my daily life? Can I pay next month the energy bill? Can I have in the future a car? This situation concerned the people. So it was a very important political decision.
4: But above all, it is important that we are willing to face the new problems together.
6: We had no time for preparations, for policy making. Our prime minister asked all the ministers and the state secretaries to come up with plans, with ideas that could help us by limiting the use of energy.
5: And they came up with a bunch of those.
6: A lowering of the temperatures in the public buildings. We started also with gasoline coupons.
5: The coupons were meant to be part of a national fuel rationing plan, but rolling it out wasn't simple. The Dutch government had to dig out an old emergency law from 1939, a relic of wartime. And getting that up and running would take time, so they needed another solution, fast.
7: Of course, there are other ways of coping with the fuel crisis.
5: And that's when they came up with an idea called
6: Autovrije Zondag.
5: Car-free Sundays. On the morning of the 4th of November at 3 a.m., all private cars were banned from driving on public roads for its first car-free Sunday. In time, other countries followed suit, including West Germany, Switzerland, Italy, Belgium, and Denmark.
7: In Belgium and Holland, except for medical and other essential services, they've had their first no-motoring Sunday.
6: The high roads were empty.
5: Sunday without deaths on the road ran the headline of Monday's Haagse Courant newspaper. Motorists had observed the Sunday ban in exemplary fashion, reported De Telegraaf.
7: It's as if we were all on a time machine suddenly returning to the past.
5: The Netherlands Railway Journal remarked that the passenger total was 30% up on a normal Sunday. And it was reported that in front of every church stood masses of bicycles and mopeds. Sunday church attendance scarcely suffered.
7: Back to the time when the horse was the only means of getting about town.
6: The road from one day to another had a different character. It was allowed to do all the things you normally not can do in transport and using the infrastructure.
5: Just south of Amsterdam, in Amstelveen, on a four-lane stretch of motorway that would normally roar with traffic, 40 or so young men and women wandered out with picnic blankets, a stove, teapots, potatoes to peel, and even two flautists with their music stands.
6: Children were roller skate. People used the bikes to going on the highway. Remarkable moments.
5: There was criticism too. The newspaper Het Parool argued car-free Sundays dented the economy. The columns in the NRC Hundelsblad accused the government of badly underestimating the gravity of the situation. But it had been fun for some, and Prime Minister Joop den Uyl appreciated the good-natured way people responded.
3: Ik ben dankbaar.
4: I am grateful for the voluntary cooperation that has been given so far on such a surprisingly large scale. This cooperation is also necessary if we can't drive tomorrow or the day after tomorrow, to get along with each other in full buses, trams and trains. But if we are willing to do that, it won't be a cold winter, even if it's still freezing so hard.
3: By early
5: 1974, the coupons were ready, and the 6th of January was the last car free Sunday. The Netherlands kept the policy longer than any other country in Europe.
6: Looking back 50 years ago, in the Netherlands, this was a huge change of the position of energy. This was the beginning of government's policy, orientated on sustainability. So this was the beginning of a new agenda on almost every part of government's policy. Not only the energy sector, but also in the way we build houses. Almost everything changed since that time.
5: The oil crisis ensured a new awareness that the Western oil-consuming countries were vulnerable. In the years after, attempts were also made by the Dutch government to improve relations with the Arab world. In all, the embargo against the Netherlands had lasted more than 8 months. It was decided at the OAPEC meeting on the 10th of July 1974 that the restrictions would be lifted.
0: Siri Erlango was talking to Wim Meyer, a minister in the Dutch government in the 1970s. Next, a philosophical thought experiment by an Oxford academic contemplating the suffering of people thousands of kilometres away. Ben Henderson has been talking to that academic.
8: We'll start with something a little different today. Imagine you're walking to work, and on your way, you pass a small pond. As you draw near the pond, you see a young child flailing about in the water. The child will probably drown unless you wade in and save her. There's just one problem. You're wearing a brand new pair of shoes. If you go in the water, you'll ruin them. So what do? You save the drowning child, of course. But if that's so obvious, why do you let thousands of children die around the world from preventable causes every day, when at least one of them could be saved by a small donation to charity, less than the price of, say, a pair of shoes? Morally, you might say the two cases are identical. Only the distance between you and the child has changed. And in our world of lightning-fast communication, is distance really an excuse? That scenario you've just heard, known as the drowning child thought experiment, is one of the most influential ideas in the history of modern moral philosophy. It was thought up in 1971 by a young Australian lecturer at the University of Oxford named Peter Singer.
1: One of my favourite places to go for lunch, and I would often buy a sandwich or a roll or something, is at Worcester College. And there is a beautiful pond with some very attractive old trees around it, some lilies, I think, growing in the water. I think the idea of the drowning child in the shallow pond came from the thought of, well, suppose a child fell into this pond and I was walking past it and I realised that I could rescue it, that there would be a minor cost to me, but there was no danger to me, wouldn't I have an obligation to rescue this child? I think the answer is obviously, you know, yes, it would be wrong if I didn't rescue that child.
8: At the time, the country now known as Bangladesh was fighting for independence from Pakistan.
9: This part of India into which the refugees are flooding is one of the poorest and most grotesquely overpopulated corners of the world.
1: And of course, the reason why I wanted an example like this was that people would say about Bangladesh, it's the Pakistani army that caused this problem, right? I didn't cause it. So why am I responsible? Why do I have to help people? And I wanted to show that even if you're not responsible for somebody being in great need, it's still wrong not to help them if you can help them with no significant sacrifice on your part. I wanted to then say, all right, well, tell me why. If you were to jump in and save the child, it's not the case that you ought to donate to Oxfam so that they can save some of the refugees in India.
8: Peter laid out the drowning child experiment in an essay titled Famine, Affluence and Morality. It was published in a journal called Philosophy and Public Affairs in March 1972.
1: Obviously, I was very pleased to see it in the journal, and the editors were pleased to receive it. They really liked it. So that was great.
8: And did you get much early pushback against the article?
1: Yes, there were certainly objections to it. In a way, the most common attitude was simply, this conclusion can't be right, because if it is, then we're all acting wrongly, we're all acting unethically, and if it is, then morality is much more demanding than any of us believed it to be. So that can't be the case, so therefore there must be something wrong with the argument. Actually, what was wrong with the argument, people didn't tend to say anything very convincing of.
8: Peter's essay and the drowning child thought experiment gradually became a staple of university courses, but it didn't register with the wider public at first. At the heart of his argument was the philosophy of utilitarianism, which is based on the idea that morality should be guided by outcomes, providing the greatest happiness to the greatest number of people. In 1975, Peter turned that utilitarian approach to other species. His book, Animal Liberation, is regarded as a foundational text in the animal rights movement. Some of his utilitarian views have been highly controversial. He's argued that if a newborn child has a severe disability, which would lead to a life of suffering that's not worth living, then parents, in consultation with a doctor, should have the option of euthanizing the child. From his perspective, this is morally equivalent to aborting a severely disabled fetus or removing life support from severely disabled newborns, both of which are common in many countries. But this argument provoked furious protests. Singer's been accused of underestimating how rich the lives of severely disabled people can be. Disability rights campaigner Kath Duncan confronted him on ABC News in 2016.
10: You advocate infanticide, don't you? The killing
11: of... No, that's not correct.
10: When did you change your views
11: on... I haven't changed my mind. What I've advocated always is that parents should have the choice of making decisions about their severely disabled infants.
10: Effectively, that's what you're saying.
11: No.
10: For instance...
8: At the turn of the millennium, Singer became a professor at Princeton University in the US and turned his attention back to global poverty. He updated his original essay in two New York Times articles that spread his argument to a huge audience.
1: I was invited to visit Oxford in, I think, 2007 to give some talks, and I got an email from Toby Ord, who I had never heard of at that time, saying that he was a graduate student at Christchurch in Oxford and had read Famine, Affluence and Morality and agreed with the argument, and he'd come up with this idea of calculating how much he would be able to give away over his lifetime, expecting to be an academic and have an academic salary until retirement age. And then he started looking around for where it could do the most good. And he discovered, to his surprise, that he could give enough to prevent 80,000 people from going blind by treating trachoma, which is the most common form of preventable blindness and is relatively easily treated. So that was incredibly impressive, I thought, that one person could prevent a whole big football stadium full of people going blind. Anyway, he was writing to say he was thinking of forming a group about this. So when I was in Oxford, Toby arranged for me to speak in a small room in Christchurch College. Maybe there were 20, 30 people in the room, not more of them. I think Will McCaskill was one of them. And that was my first introduction to this emerging effective altruism movement.
8: Back then, research on the value for money of individual charities was limited compared with today. The effective altruism movement began as a network of organizations that identified the most effective charities and encouraged donations to them, the greatest good for the greatest number, regardless of geographical proximity. The movement was driven by Toby Ord and Will McCaskill, who were inspired by Peter's drowning child thought experiment. After their meeting in Oxford, Peter became the movement's intellectual spearhead. The effective altruist spreadsheet approach to charity makes some uncomfortable, and the jailed cryptocurrency executive Sam Bankman-Fried damaged the movement's reputation. He was one of its most famous supporters, and he tried to justify taking enormous risks with investors' money by claiming he did so to make the world a better place. But the movement has won legions of followers, who often give away at least 10% of their income, something Peter has done for decades.
1: I certainly think you can say that it's in the billions of dollars that the effective altruism movement has generated. And you know, the number of people saved, I think there's no doubt that millions of people have benefited, and that's continuing. It's probably getting into the tens of millions and certainly will in time.
0: The philosopher Peter Singer was talking to Ben Henderson. One of the most potentially dangerous thorns in international relations for much of the 20th and into the 21st century has been the bitterness and mistrust between the US and Cuba. But in 2014, it appeared that a thaw might set in when Barack Obama and Raul Castro announced a normalization in relations between the two countries. Anushka Mutanda-Dawati has uncovered the inside story of how that came about.
5: Today, I'm taking you back to the 17th of December, 2014. It's 12:01 p.m. Eastern Standard Time, and two world leaders are about to appear on TV. They're 2,444.81 kilometers apart, but they're about to make the exact same announcement. One of them is the President of the United States, Barack Obama.
12: Good afternoon.
5: And the other is the President of Cuba, Raul Castro.
13: Barack Obama.
12: Today, the United States of America is changing its relationship with the people of Cuba. In the most significant changes in our policy in more than 50 years, we will end an outdated approach that for decades has failed to advance our interests. And instead, we will begin to normalize relations between our two countries.
5: This unprecedented announcement shocked everyone. Well, everyone except a few trusted aides who had spent the last 18 months taking secret meetings with the Cuban government. One of them was Obama's former speechwriter, Ben Rhodes.
14: The week that I became full-time on the Obama campaign, he was in a debate where he was asked whether he would engage in diplomacy with the leaders of Iran and Cuba and adversaries. And he said,
12: I would. The notion that somehow not talking to countries is punishment to them, which has been the guiding diplomatic principle of this administration, is ridiculous. Now, Ronald Reagan...
14: Basically, all of his opponents jumped on that as if it was some big mistake.
5: Well, it might not have been a mistake, but it was certainly quite the statement. Cuban-American relations had been hostile ever since the 1959 revolution.
14: Essentially, Castro comes to power
5: by overthrowing the U.S.-backed dictator Fulgencio Batista, establishing a socialist state, and then allying with the Soviet Union.
15: Anyone suspected of sympathy for the Batista regime came in for a rough time.
14: The U.S. tries to remove him through the Bay of Pigs invasion under John F. Kennedy.
5: That's the CIA-funded attempted invasion by 1,400 Cuban exiles.
16: To combat the communists.
14: Which fails catastrophically.
5: Just a year later, in 1962, the U.S. discovered that Castro was allowing Russia to install nuclear missiles on the island.
17: Soviet military buildup on the island of Cuba.
14: Then the U.S. tries repeatedly to assassinate Fidel Castro. And so we put an embargo on Cuba to basically try to put the maximum amount of sanctions and pressure on the Cuban government.
5: In the 80s, Reagan declared Cuba a state sponsor of terrorism for alleged ties to international terrorism and support for terrorist groups.
18: This is terrorism that is part of a pattern.
5: In 1992, five Cuban spies were arrested on U.S. soil. Cuba said they were infiltrating Cuban exile groups. The U.S. felt they were spying on the American government. They become known as the Cuban Five. And in 2009, Alan Gross, a U.S. contractor who traveled to Cuba to bring internet to the Jewish population, was jailed for acts against the integrity of the state. So it's safe to say, relations were pretty rocky.
14: I remember being a little nervous. This began in the spring of 2013 with a meeting in Ottawa.
5: In the room was Ben and the U.S.-Cuba expert Ricardo Zinnegar, and they were waiting for Raul Castro's son.
14: I remember I walk into this, you know, very idyllic location, and Alejandro Castro merges into the room. He's a giant personality, very gregarious. We greet each other, and the Cuban side kind of went into their list of grievances. I'd been warned that the Cubans liked to talk, and the meetings with them could go long. Once it started, I realized why that was the case. I mean, frankly, the only backstop to the meeting was our flight. The first meeting with the Cubans went 8 hours, and it started with the Bay of Pigs, and they brought in all of their history. I remember saying, I respect that history is really important to you. Frankly, I said, I think I probably would agree with you about a bunch of the things that you said. And they kind of were struck by that approach, that at least I was showing them some respect. I wasn't dismissing their narrative. And I remember we broke for lunch and just casually eating sandwiches and started talking about fishing off the coast of Cuba. And then I started talking about baseball and Cuban baseball players. And I remember Alejandro stopped and noted that. He said, it's interesting, you can just sit here and eat sandwiches and talk like people. And you realize that that just almost never happened. Cuban and American officials just talking to each other as human beings.
5: But sandwiches aside, there were some key demands that needed to be met on each side. For the U.S., it was getting Alan Gross out of jail. And for Cuba, it was the release of the remaining members of the Cuban Five. But before making these big demands, it was all about earning trust by any means necessary.
14: you know, one thing the Cubans wanted was for one of these people that was in prison to be able, through artificial insemination, to have a child with his wife. And so then we could show them, like, hey, look, we're not ready to, like, release these guys. We have a lot left to negotiate here. But we'll keep our agreement and we'll get this done to show you that we can be trusted.
5: One key turning point came in December 2013.
14: Which was Nelson Mandela's memorial service in South Africa. I happened to be the speechwriter for Obama's eulogy of Nelson Mandela. And so I was on that trip with him. And I remember saying to him, well, Raul Castro is going to be at this memorial service, and whatever interaction you have with him is going to be closely scrutinized. And he said, well, he has more of a right to be there than I do. And what he was referring to was Cuba's role in the anti-apartheid movement set against the U.S. support for the apartheid regime. And then we go to the memorial service and Obama shakes Castro's hand. It becomes a huge deal. But the next negotiating session with the Cubans was shortly after that. And the Cubans opened the meeting by saying how well received that had been. And I said what Obama told me. And the Cubans were emotional about that. They later told me that this kind of gesture confirmed for them that at least Obama could be trusted.
5: And that trust helped turn lengthy negotiations into a set of real commitments.
14: Starting around the early part of 2014, we started to circle around this agreement where there'd be a spy swap and then the release of Alan Gross.
5: Now all they needed was a trustworthy third party to oversee the agreement. And Obama thought the Pope might fit the bill. So he went to secure the papal backing while Alejandro, Ricardo, and Ben laid out the agreement. Cuba was getting the release of the remaining Cuban five, tourism opening back up, and more access to the internet. And the US was getting the release of Alan Gross, and Castro had committed to releasing 54 more political prisoners. Now, they just needed to tell the Vatican.
14: The Vatican doesn't do any business over email. Because of that, they had no idea where we were in this negotiation. And so I think the Vatican just thought they were hosting a meeting. And so I remember the way it was set up was that the Cubans met with the Vatican first and was the Secretary of State of the Vatican, Cardinal Parolin, who hosted meetings. And then we walked in second. And when we walked in, the Cardinal looked kind of dumbstruck. And he said, my understanding from the Cubans is, you've not only agreed to exchange prisoners, but you're going to reestablish diplomatic relations. You're going to try to normalize relations. They're going to release a bunch of political prisoners. You guys are going to relax some sanctions. They're going to allow for some internet. And I said, yeah, that's right. And I remember he looked at me and he said, who are you? He said, does John Kerry know about this? The Secretary of State, you know? And then we kind of sat in a room with the Vatican team and we read aloud these commitments. And I remember the Vatican officials became quite emotional. There was one who lived in Cuba and he was literally tearing up. And Alejandro and I both kind of delivered these speeches about our children and the kind of world we want for them. And then I remember walking out into the streets of Rome and thinking, this is done, but nobody knows about it. But we'd now told the Pope, right? So we were on the hook for it.
5: But it wasn't long before the whole world was paying attention as Obama and Castro announced that the US and Cuba was bringing to an end 54 years of hostility.
12: These changes, once controversial, now seem obvious. Cuban Americans have been reunited with their families.
5: But that change was short-lived, as in 2017, Donald Trump began reversing many of the changes made in 2014.
14: The U.S. government had made a liar out of it. I'd given my own word. I'd kept my word. And then some people came in after me and tore it up. If I talked to them, I would say, I'm very sorry about all this played out. I still believe in what we were doing, though. And I still think it provides the template for a different kind of relationship that the U.S. and Cuba have.
0: Ben Rhodes, one-time speechwriter for Barack Obama, was speaking to Anushka Matanda Dawati. And that brings us to the end of this edition of the History Hour. This is Max Pearson from all of us here. Thanks for listening. Goodbye.
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2: BBC World Service. It's 8 o'clock GMT. This is Oliver Conway with the newsroom. Iran warns American warships not to approach the Strait of Hormuz after President Trump said the US would help guide ships through the waterway.
3: The term guide does not reference any sort of military or naval escort. This is far too dangerous. It's inherently different from any sort of escorting that we've seen in the past.
2: Also today, European and Canadian leaders are discussing the crisis in the Middle East and Ukraine at a summit in Armenia. An inquiry into the Bondi Beach shootings holds its first public hearings in Australia.
4: He'll be happy that we're having an opportunity to have our voices heard, but at the same time, ensure that measures are taken to eradicate this hatred that, unfortunately, he grew up with, my parents grew up with.
2: And...
7: Hello, Mum and Dad. Imagine being able to talk to you from Jersey City.
2: Voices from nearly 100 years ago. First, our top stories.
24: BBC News with Govinda Gill. The Iranian military says it will attack US forces if they carry out President Trump's plan to begin to free merchant ships stranded by Iran's blockade of the Strait of Hormuz. Iranian Central Command said the strait was under its control and any safe passage must be coordinated. Yolande Nell reports from Jerusalem.
25: Reports say that the US initiative, which President Trump calls Project Freedom, does not necessarily involve the US Navy escorting commercial vessels through the Strait of Hormuz, but rather advising them on safe maritime routes and staying close to prevent any Iranian attacks. US Central Command describes its mission as giving support to restore freedom of navigation through the vital waterway while maintaining America's own blockade of Iranian ports. The new Iranian statement makes clear the risk of new military confrontations.
24: European and Canadian leaders are gathered in the Armenian capital, Yerevan, for a summit that's likely to be dominated by the Middle East crisis and Russia's war against Ukraine. The summit's a meeting of the European political community, a group set up by France after Russia invaded Ukraine. The president of the European Parliament, Roberta Metsola, said fighting disinformation was also high on the agenda.
26: Wars are not only fought on the ground, but they're also fought in the digital sphere, and they undermine and target the most vulnerable parts of our society. So in this regard, our commitment is also to work with social platforms. These are our partners in making sure that tools that were created to bring people together are not abused.
24: Thousands of people in the Philippines have been forced from their homes by the eruption of the country's most active volcano. Mount Mayon in the Bicol region erupted on Saturday, sending a massive ash cloud into the sky. Its cone has partly collapsed, causing hot ash to pour down the volcano. 5 days before Moscow hosts its victory parade in Red Square, Ukrainian drone has hit a building in the Russian capital and two more were shot down on the approaches. Moscow's mayor said no one was hurt in the overnight attack. Steve Rosenberg reports from the Russian capital.
27: This is by no means the first time that a drone has penetrated air defences in Moscow and hit a residential building. But coming just days before the annual Victory Day parade on Red Square, the incident adds to a sense of nervousness in the Russian capital. The drone hit a high-rise block. There were no casualties, but the damaged facade of an upper floor was clearly visible from the street. The Kremlin announced last week that the big parade that marks the defeat of Nazi Germany will be scaled back this year due to what it called the terrorist threat from Ukraine.
24: World News from the BBC. Three people have been killed and 38 others wounded as a monster truck drove into the crowd at an exhibition rally in Colombia. The incident happened in Popayan in the southern department of Cauca. Police said an investigation had found a mechanical fault with the driver's brakes caused the accident. Members of Australia's Jewish community have been telling a public inquiry held in the aftermath of last year's Bondi attacks about their experience of rising anti-Semitism. 15 people were killed at a Jewish festival on the Sydney beach in Australia's worst mass shooting in 30 years. Katie Watson is at the public hearings.
1: This initial block of hearings is focused on Jewish Australians' lived experience of anti-Semitism. The first witness to give her testimony today was Sheena Gutnick, whose father, Reuven Morrison, was one of the 15 victims at Bondi last December. She told the hearing that after the attack, she'd received messages saying she too should have been killed, and said in the past few years, anti-Semitism had been allowed to come into the open here in Australia. Another witness said that she had emigrated to Australia from the UK because she felt it was a better place to bring up her Jewish children.
24: Rudy Giuliani, the former mayor of New York City and key ally of Donald Trump, has been admitted to hospital in a critical but stable condition. His spokesman didn't provide details. Mr. Giuliani worked as President Trump's lawyer, representing him in his failed efforts to overturn the results of the 2020 election. A BBC investigations found that scammers in Uganda are posting social media content of dogs in distress to dupe international donors into sending money. The investigation found that nearly 40% of all the fundraisers analysed were connected to the town of Mityana. A shelter owned there told an undercover BBC Invest journalist how he and other scammers tricked social media followers into making donations. BBC News.
2: Thank you. You're listening to the newsroom from the BBC World Service with Oliver Conway. The war in Iran has left around 2,000 ships and 20,000 crew stranded at sea for more than 9 weeks, according to the International Maritime Organization. Yesterday, President Trump said the US would try to free up vessels locked in the Strait of Hormuz by guiding them out of the restricted waterway. Iran has responded by saying it will attack US forces if they enter the strait. US Central Command said it would support the operation with 15,000 military personnel, naval destroyers and more than 100 aircraft. Martin Kelly, maritime security expert and head of advisory at EOS Risk Group, told us what he thought of the plan.
3: I think the terminology here is really quite important. The term guide does not reference any sort of military or naval escort through the Strait of Hormuz. I've said since the beginning of the conflict that this is far too dangerous. It's inherently different from any sort of escorting that we've seen in the past. What it probably does refer to is a sort of coordination cell where shipping companies and insurance companies could coordinate with the US military to try to request approval diplomatically to pass by the Strait of Hormuz. I think the US announced this on social media, and we should be really sceptical about any foreign policy that is announced first on social media. There's already been several examples where Trump has made announcements on Truth Social that don't accurately reflect any sort of bilateral agreement, and more importantly, dangerous. We saw quite serious examples of this when Trump posted a couple of weeks ago that the Strait of Hormuz was open for business. Then some ships did move towards the Strait of Hormuz and was ultimately attacked by Iran. So I don't think that this is enough to persuade shipping companies and insurance companies that the Strait of Hormuz is freely open.
2: Marine expert Martin Kelly. Just before we came on air, our Middle East correspondent Yoland Nell told me what was known about this so-called Project Freedom.
25: President Trump himself didn't give too many details, and neither did the statement from the US Central Command. Central Command did say it would maintain its blockade of Iran's ports, which of course have been depriving it of oil revenue needed for its ailing economy. They said that they were going to involve guided missile destroyers, over 100 aircraft and 15,000 service members, without saying exactly how they would be deployed. But the reports that have been in the US media are suggesting that there won't be these actual side-by-side escorts of merchant ships. And so that could potentially keep the US Navy away from direct military confrontation with Iran, and actions which could really lead to an escalation and upset the three-week ceasefire. But there has been very strong denunciation of this plan from Iran from the start. A new statement coming through from its armed forces saying the security of the Strait of Hormuz is in our hands. The safe passage of vessels needs to be coordinated with Iranian armed forces. So it really remains to be seen whether merchant vessels will have confidence in this new procedure, whether their insurers will back them as well, you know, to advance.
2: Yeah, President Trump said this would begin on Monday morning Middle Eastern time. Are we seeing any movement in that waterway?
25: So far, there's been sort of very little change in terms of what's been reported. And after President Trump made his announcement about what he's calling Project Freedom, overnight there was another tanker that was about 80 nautical miles off the coast of the United Emirates that was hit by an unknown projectile. Iran denied an attack, but there have been more than 20 such attacks since the start of the war back at the very end of February. And that's a reminder of the risk here.
2: Do you think this latest initiative by President Trump will change things much?
25: I think it just remains to be seen. I mean, President Trump was right here to highlight that this is in some ways a humanitarian gesture, to highlight the fact that you do have these hundreds of merchant vessels who have now been, he said, locked up for weeks now. They have been stuck with about 20,000 crew members on board, and there have been reports that they're getting low on drinking water and food, basic supplies. A lot of these crew members coming from South Asian countries. President Trump suggesting that they are coming from neutral and innocent countries. They're victims of circumstance. But this is also a really important operation in terms of averting a deeper global economic crisis, because you have about a fifth of the world's traded oil and natural gas that would normally pass through the Strait of Hormuz. You'd normally have all these different fuel-derived products, fertilizer that would be passing through. And the fact that they're not at the moment, you know, it's really highlighting just what a huge impact these continued hostilities are having.
2: Yeah, Lanel, talk to me from Jerusalem. The European Political Community Summit, or EPC, was set up by the French President Emmanuel Macron in the wake of the Russian invasion of Ukraine. It's now meeting in the Armenian capital, Yerevan. In the past, Armenia has relied heavily on Russia, but in recent years it's distanced itself from Moscow. Among those attending this event are Ukraine's President Volodymyr Zelensky and Mark Carney, Prime Minister of Canada. It's the first time a non-European country has been invited. Well, our correspondent Rehan Dimitri is in Armenia. What exactly will they be discussing?
6: Oliver, there are several items on the agenda: Ukraine, energy security, connectivity, and democratic resilience. But I suppose the main question hanging over the European leaders that have gathered today in Yerevan is the situation between Washington and European capitals. And this gathering is probably an attempt to find an answer to the question whether Europe can hold and act together, and that's what the leaders will try to answer at this summit.
2: Yeah, they'll also be looking to support from Canada. Why is Mark Carney there?
6: Yes, Mark Carney is the first non-European leader to be taking part at the European Political Community Summit. He is here because Canada and Europe have realized that they perhaps have the same problem, and that is an unpredictable Washington. We will hear, I'm just watching on the screens now, Volodymyr Zelensky is talking. We'll hear from the Canadian leader as well, and probably we'll have more answers to whether Canada and Europe can act together.
2: Yeah, interesting that this is being held in Armenia. What does it mean for Armenia's relations with Russia and indeed with Europe?
6: Indeed, 40 plus European leaders, NATO Secretary General, plus the presidents of all major European institutions are here in Yerevan. And Armenia has traditionally been Moscow's ally in the South Caucasus. It still hosts a Russian military base, but increasingly disappointed in its military alliance with Russia. It currently froze its membership in a Russia-led military alliance and has increasingly been warming up towards the EU. Last year, this country passed a law expressing its intention to join the European Union. And today's summit will be followed by the first ever EU-Armenia summit on Tuesday, which is also quite high level. So this is the symbolism is quite high, and it's all happening just 1 month ahead of important, crucial parliamentary elections here in Armenia. So the presence of these leaders is a showcase of support by Europe towards all the changes that are happening in this country at the moment.
2: Rehan, many thanks indeed. Rehan Dimitri there, live from Armenia. You're listening to the newsroom from the BBC World Service. During the COVID pandemic, shares in the video retail chain GameStop surged when amateur traders went on platforms like Reddit to boost its value. It's now worth nearly $12 billion. Recently, though, the company has been closing hundreds of stores across the US and Europe. That hasn't stopped it making a surprise $56 billion takeover offer for a much bigger firm, the online marketplace eBay. GameStop's chief executive, Ryan Cohen, told the Wall Street Journal he saw potential to make eBay a much bigger rival to Amazon. eBay hasn't yet commented. Well, let's talk to our business reporter, Nick Marsh. Nick, why does GameStop want to buy eBay?
8: Well, part of the reason is what you just said there, that GameStop...

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1: Budget there. So he, in his head, it all adds up to a really, really good idea. You buy eBay, you make it into a massive $100 billion company, and you do something very, very good for GameStop's share price as well, which wouldn't hurt his pay packet because that's the way his compensation is structured as well. That's what he is laying down in theory. Might be something different in practice.
2: Yeah, I mean, how can a $12 billion company do a $56 billion takeover?
1: Yeah, I mean, the numbers don't seem to quite add up. Ryan Cohen's talked about $20 billion in loans secured, $9 billion that GameStop has in cash assets, but that still leaves a pretty big gap. You need going to need to get some pretty big investment from elsewhere. Not just that, though. eBay hasn't commented, like you say. There's no indication at all that eBay's board is happy with this offer. So it's going to have to be a hostile takeover. Essentially, GameStop's going to have to say to eBay's shareholders, look, we're giving you a really good deal here. You know, we're going to give you 20% more than your shares are worth. We want you to essentially overpower, to outvote the board and create some kind of hostile takeover. So there are a few hurdles here financially, but also from a governance point of view. If it does happen, it would be a pretty curious and pretty remarkable takeover. But like I say, quite far away.
2: Nick, thank you. Nick Marsh, our business reporter. Three people have died on board a cruise ship that was crossing the Atlantic following an outbreak of a respiratory illness thought to be hantavirus. A fourth person has been airlifted to hospital for intensive care treatment. The MV Hondius was travelling from Argentina and is now off the coast of Cape Verde in West Africa. Susie Wiles is a microbiologist at the University of Auckland and told us about hantavirus.
3: It's actually a group of viruses, related viruses, that normally live in rodents, lots of different kind of rodents in different parts of the world. And they don't cause any disease in those rodents. They just make those rodents basically shed lots of virus for their entire lives. And that virus is found in their droppings, in their saliva, and in their urine. And people get infected by either breathing in kind of dust and dander that's got that urine and, you know, the virus from all those things in it, or from being bitten by rodent, possibly even by eating food that's been peed on by an infected rodent. There's been some very rare cases of human-to-human transmission. So normally somebody would pick it up from the environment. That's what makes this a little bit unusual. An outbreak on a cruise ship sort of begs the question of where have they got it. In terms of symptoms, so there's different kinds of hantaviruses, and so some cause a respiratory infection, which is what it sounds like this is. It can be very serious. I mean, they start quite like any sort of viral infection with, you know, fever, muscle aches and things, but then quite rapidly progress to this quite serious lung infection, which can kill sort of 3 or 4 out of any 10 people who get it.
2: Expert Susie Wiles. The former mayor of New York, Rudy Giuliani, is seriously ill in hospital. A spokesman said the 81-year-old is in a stable but critical condition. Mr. Giuliani became known as America's mayor after leading New York City through the aftermath of the 9/11 attack and has been a key ally and longtime champion of Donald Trump. The president wrote on social media that Rudy Giuliani was a true warrior. Our White House correspondent, Bernd Boozman, told us more.
4: He really was the ultimate Trump loyalist and really stuck with him through all Trump's legal issues and really backed him with Trump's claims of voter fraud in the 2020 election. But even beyond that, this is a man with whom President Trump has had a long, long relationship long before President Trump got into U.S. politics. President Trump, of course, began his career as a real estate developer in New York City and has known Rudy Giuliani for a very, very long time, since the 1980s. And I think his statement, which came just moments after arriving back in Washington, D.C., just shows the depth of that relationship and that President Trump really did value his loyalty through all the various legal issues, which really was very troublesome for Rudy Giuliani. He was disbarred in New York and Washington. He faced state charges, although he denied all wrongdoing. He really did stick with President Trump through President Trump's kind of darkest hours between his administrations.

0: I think in the coming days, President Trump, when he does speak to reporters, he will almost certainly address this. This is something that I think will be very big news to President Trump, just given the depth of those ties, and that President Trump really, as a president, he really values loyalty above else, and all those who have stuck with him, he's kind of come out and supported when they needed it. I think it's very likely we'll hear from President Trump in the next day or two, if not tonight, about Mayor Giuliani.
1: Bernd de Boosman on Rudy Giuliani, who is ill in hospital. An Australian inquiry into the killing of 15 people in a gun attack on a Jewish event at Bondi Beach in December has opened public hearings. The inquiry chief said the sharp spike in anti-Semitic incidents in Australia seemed to be linked to events in the Middle East. Shayna Gutnick's father was killed in the shooting. She spoke to reporters after giving her own account of anti-Semitism at the hearing.
2: On one hand, he'll be happy that we're having an opportunity to have our voices heard. His main goal would be to instill our Jewish community with pride for who we are and what we stand for, but at the same time, ensure that measures are taken to eradicate this hatred that unfortunately he grew up with, my parents grew up with, my great-grandparents faced.
1: Well, our Australia correspondent Katie Watson was at the first hearing. Tell us about the testimony.
3: Yeah, so this is the first block of public hearings which form part of this Royal Commission, which is the highest level of public inquiry here in Australia. And it's very much focused on the lived experience of people who've experienced anti-Semitism. And there will be later public hearings on different issues, such as the circumstances around or the attack itself. But there were 12 witnesses. And the first, you know, we heard from just now, her Shayna Gutnick's father, Reuven Morrison, was one of the 15 people killed. He had, in fact, he was filmed hurling objects at one of the gunmen to try and stop them from carrying on the attack. And she talked about the fact that her father had come to Australia at the age of 14 from the Soviet Union. He had met her mother on Bondi Beach. She talked about those, you know, special childhood memories. It held a special place for her in many ways, but yet it was also a very heavy place for her family now. She talked about her fear as a Jewish mother, concern for her children, especially feeling, you know, particularly threatened as part of the Jewish community. You know, she talked about the increase in anti-Semitism, especially after the events of October 2023, and talked about as if it was almost anti-Semitism was okay and out in the open, and that was a huge dramatic change for her and scared the community. But several people, I think it was interesting, talked about this idea of a golden age for the community. There had been for many years this feeling that Australia was welcoming, it was a safe space. But again, many witnesses that I heard today talked about this era no longer being the case. And a couple of people who emigrated from different parts of the world, one from the UK, who said they thought Australia was better to bring up their children, but they no longer believe that to be the case, and perhaps Australia wasn't the place for their grandchildren and the future of their family.
1: Katie, thank you. Katie Watson, our Australia correspondent at that hearing in Sydney. Now, voice notes and other recordings of us talking are pretty common these days, but people did something similar nearly 100 years ago, recording what were known as speaking letters. One man is now preserving these insights into life in the 1930s and 40s in a digital archive, as Branka Lesser de Sa reports.
4: Hello, Mum and Dad. Imagine being able to talk to you from Jersey City.
5: That's Evelyn in New Jersey, sending a message to her parents in Blackpool.
6: I expect to be going out to Sue Hackus's place, remember? The girl I told you about in one...
5: And that's Doug in New York, telling his sister Mona about his plans for the weekend.
6: We're going out canoeing, spend the day out on the beach.
5: Both Evelyn and Doug have passed away, but their voices, recorded close to a century ago, have been immortalized. They're part of a project by Thomas Levine, a professor at Princeton University who collects what are known as voice letters.
7: These are small records that people recorded starting in the 20s and 30s in small booths, at home, in studios.
5: Voice recording technology has been around since the mid-1800s, but it used to be rare and inaccessible. gramophone discs helped to make the process more mainstream.
7: You would go in, put a quarter or some small amount of whatever currency into the machine, and then, astonishingly, with nobody else present, you would record, and out would come a record.
5: Thomas first came across audio letters when he found one at a flea market in New Jersey. He became fascinated by how people interacted with what was then a novel technology. Some got nervous and didn't know what to say.
8: I have a few seconds.
5: Others marveled at the technology, putting on a bit of a show.
9: Hi, y'all. Wonderful day out here. Just making records for the GIs.
5: And there was a lot of singing.
10: Oh, Father Time, Chip, so there'd be no doubt.
11: Once there was a little girl who lived down Drury Lane. Her master was so kind.
5: Professor Levine now has an archive of over 5,000 audio letters from all over the world. A lot of the recordings are from American soldiers during the Second World War, who were given access, free of charge, to recording booths across the U.S.
12: Oh, Mother, how are you? I'm just fine. The Army's treating me good, too. Food is swell, but they don't give me enough oranges.
7: Many of these letters are remarkable documents of, particularly during wartime, of an imagined peacetime quotidian life.
12: When I get home on my furlough, I want you to have lots of oranges there.
5: Thomas explains that for families whose sons or husbands were away for long periods, the opportunity to hear their voices would have been incredibly special.
7: These records, unlike the records that we buy in stores, are not multiples. They are unique. So that if you had a recording that you loved to hear of your son, particularly if the recording arrived at home, but your child did not, then these things could often be played to the point of almost acoustic oblivion.
5: Nowadays, we're used to recording ourselves. At the click of a button, we can send voice notes to our loved ones. Thomas hopes his collection can remind us not to take that for granted and to maintain our sense of wonder about the technology we have available.
7: An archive of past messages that had to travel sometimes arduously through a postal route and sometimes arrived, sometimes didn't, reminds us that what we take for granted today has a history that helps us understand just how magical some of the dimensions of our current technological convenient landscape have.
1: Thomas Levine ending that report by Brankat Lesser-Dessau. Our main news once again. Iran's military has threatened to attack U.S. forces if they enter the Strait of Hormuz after President Trump announced an operation to help commercial vessels escape the Iranian blockade. We'll have a full summary next, but that's it for now from the newsroom. Goodbye.
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0: You're listening to the BBC World Service. Coming up, Amsterdam becomes the first capital city to ban commercials for flights, petrol and diesel cars and meat from its billboards, bus and metro shelters. We ask whether stripping high carbon adverts from public space can really change what we eat and how we travel. That's Business Daily with me, Anna Holligan, after the latest world news.
1: BBC News with Alan Smith. The Iranian military says it will attack US forces if they carry out President Trump's plan to begin to free merchant ships stranded by Iran's blockade of the Strait of Hormuz. Iranian Central Command said the strait was under its control and any safe passage must be coordinated. Pakistan says it successfully mediated the release of the US crew of an Iranian container ship seized last month off the coast of Iran. European and Canadian leaders gathered in Armenia for a summit dominated by the Middle East crisis and Russia's war on Ukraine. President Macron urged Iran and the US to coordinate efforts to reopen the Strait of Hormuz. President Zelensky called on Europeans to achieve self-sufficiency in defence and learn to speak with one voice. Thousands of people in the Philippines have been forced from their homes by the eruption of the country's most active volcano, Mount Mayon. 5 days before Moscow hosts its Victory Day parade in Red Square, a Ukrainian drone has hit a building in the Russian capital and two more were shot down on the approaches. Austria has expelled three Russian diplomats, accused them of spying. It said they had used an antenna forest installed in the roofs of diplomatic buildings to gather information. Members of Australia's Jewish community have been telling the public inquiry held in the aftermath of last year's Bondi attacks about their experience of rising anti-Semitism. Rudy Giuliani, the former New York mayor, has been taken to hospital in what his spokesman called a critical but stable condition. An airliner landing at Newark Airport in the United States has narrowly escaped disaster after clipping a streetlight and truck on its final approach. And a BBC investigation has found that scammers in Uganda are posting social media content of dogs in distress to dupe international donors into sending money. And that's the world news from the BBC.
0: You're listening to Business Daily on the BBC World Service. I'm Anna Holligan. Today, Amsterdam is the first capital in the world to ban commercials for flights, fossil fuel cars and meat products from billboards, bus stops and metro shelters.
2: What we see in our public space is what we find normal in our society, and I don't think it's normal to see murdered animals on billboards.
0: But the travel and meat industries argue it's a violation of their rights.
3: We are actually talking about the freedom of speech, and even though it's the freedom of speech of companies, it is still a freedom of speech.
0: Today, does ripping high carbon adverts off the streets really change anything beyond the optics?
4: This is a, for an epidemiologist like me, fantastic natural experiment.
5: Later we will look back and say, well, what were we doing all this time? Why did it take so long?
0: That's all coming up in Business Daily from the BBC. Here at one of the Dutch capital's busiest tram and metro stops, a grassy roundabout is bursting with bright yellow daffodils and blazing orange tulips. Until last week, the Perspex panels here pushed chicken nuggets and SUVs and cheap package holidays. Now they're advertising the Rijksmuseum and a piano concert. For those responsible for the makeover, this is more than a cosmetic cleanup.
6: Hello, yes. Hi.
7: Anke.
6: So nice to meet you.
0: Anke Bakker from the Party for the Animals instigated the new bylaw. I meet her and Annika Veenhoff from the Green Left Party that supported the legislation outside Amsterdam South train station, right in the heart of the business district.
7: The climate crisis is very urgent.
5: I mean, if you want to be leading in climate policies and you rent out your walls to exactly the opposite, then what are you doing?
0: They say it's about bringing the city's streetscape into line with its climate targets, which include becoming climate neutral by 2050 and halving meat consumption over the same period.
7: Most people don't understand why the municipality should make money out of renting our public space with something that we are actively having policies against.
0: The Dutch meat industry body, the Centraal Organisation for the Vlees Sector, or COV, condemned the decision. They declined to be interviewed, but did share a statement.
8: CEOVA considers broad advertising bans to be an undesirable way to influence consumer behaviour. Meat is a nutritious food product. A nutritious product that delivers essential nutrients should remain visible and accessible to consumers. The Dutch meat sector provides meat products, but also produces a broad range of plant-based and hybrid products. Freedom of choice is essential.
0: Meat may be a relatively small slice of Amsterdam's outdoor advertising market, but politically it sends a message. Grouping meat with flights, cruises and petrol cars reframes it from a purely private dietary choice to a climate issue that belongs in the same conversation as oil, gas and aviation. We reached out to the advertising industry, the world's biggest outdoor ad company, JC Deco, which runs many of Amsterdam's bus shelters. A spokesperson declined to comment. But behind the scenes, we understand they'd been warning councillors of far-reaching financial and legal consequences if they backed the ban, saying it could undermine the ad revenue that helps fund public amenities. The Green Left and Animal Party also had to overcome opposition within the city council. Anka and Annika again.
7: Yeah, there was a right-wing party. They positioned themselves to make fun of the proposal and to show it's more populist to say it's also patronizing to say what people can and cannot eat anymore. Well, that's not the point of the proposal. Everybody can just make their own decisions. But actually, we are trying to get the big companies not to tell us all the time what we need to eat and buy.
5: In a way, we're giving people more freedom because they can make their own choice, right? Instead of, you know, putting it in their face.
0: This ban doesn't touch people's smartphones. And if we look around at the people who are walking into the station, most of them have got their heads down. They're not looking up at the billboards. They're looking down at their screens. Is there a way to tackle that too? Or is that simply out of reach? You're shaking your head.
7: I think this would be something for the European level. And it's really hard.
0: You know, we've got planes overhead. We're so close. We're like 10 minutes away from Schiphol Airport. There is a bit of hypocrisy there that fossil fuel ads are banned in a city which is so close to one of the major airport hubs in Europe, which is a huge carbon emission contributor.
5: Yes, absolutely. But the public space also sets a norm, right? So that's what we're doing. We can't control all the other stuff, but we have actually a say in our public space.
0: Is it even possible to work out whether taking nuggets and juicy burgers off the billboards will result in fewer people going into fast food restaurants and eating meat?
7: I think eventually it will add up. To denormalize using fossil fuels and consuming meat.
5: Like with the smoking, yeah. You know. Yeah. It communicates, oh, let's have a smoking party and oh, look how cool this is. Well, that's exactly what we're doing with the meat advertisement. Yeah. We're just telling people, oh, look, you know, you want to be with us, you want to belong with us, we want to fly for 19 euros to Berlin. I just saw that ad, by the way. So I was just cycling there and I thought, oh, yeah, it would be nice to travel. Oh, wait a minute. Oh, 19 euros. Oh.
0: Have you created the blueprint now then? Can cities anywhere in the world take all of that research that you've collated and all of the legal precedent that you've secured and say, well, look, here it is on paper. We want this too.
7: Yeah, we have this. It's almost copy-paste. But of course, in all the other parts of the world, I can imagine that the local laws are a bit different. We made it much more easier now for other cities all around the world to adopt this.
5: Well, if we are serious about climate change and our health and environment, then don't give your walls of the city that we all own to exactly the opposite. I mean, people can eat what they want, but don't manipulate people to do unhealthy things for themselves and the planet. Later, we will look back and say, well, what were we doing all this time? Why did it take so long?
0: This is Business Daily from the BBC World Service. I'm Anna Holligan, and today we're in Amsterdam, exploring how and why it's just become the world's first capital city to ban meat and fossil fuel products from billboards and other public spaces.
9: Hi, nice to meet you. Anna, nice to meet you. It's also the sound of like the big city, right?
0: It's so pretty around here.
9: Yeah, it's beautiful, apart from those ads that are ruining our public spaces.
0: Anna Prince, and her group, Advocates for the Future, worked closely with campaigners at Reclaim Fossil Fry to ensure the ban stood up to the legal challenges.
2: You see an ad and you buy stuff. So if you see ads for unhealthy food hundreds of times a day, then yeah, then I also want to eat ice cream. So I think part of it will actually really work. Part of it's more of like saying this is the norm. We do not find it normal that there are flights for 70 euros, that there are hamburger ads everywhere, that there are fossil fuel cars which are being advertised. I think it's partly symbolic and I think that's totally fine. Like some things, it's good if it's symbolic, that we say, hey, we don't find it normal that we see these things in our public spaces, even if people still buy certain things, go on certain trips. So I think even if it's super symbolic, that's not an issue. I was at the court case in The Hague where this was being decided, that Fossielvrij started. And my organization, Advocates for the Future, we supported them together with the municipality in The Hague in court. And the room was full of people from the advertising business. Because they were like, oh my God, in Dutch we say, we zien de bui al hangen. Like we see the rain clouds coming in. I think they think, if we're not allowed to make advertisements anymore for diesel cars or for deep fried chicken, what will be next? Will the next thing be fast fashion?
0: And do you think it can achieve anything tangible in terms of changing people's behaviour? Because comparisons have been made in the past with the battle against the tobacco industry. Do you think that's a fair comparison? And do you think it can actually change behaviour?
2: Definitely. Because if I look now back at like old pictures, you have Johan Cruyff, right? The famous Dutch footballer. He would be in advertisements for tobacco. That used to be normal. He died of lung cancer. That you were allowed to smoke on the train, on restaurants. For me, that's like, whoa, why did people do that? You know, that feels so weird. So it really is like what we see in our public space is what we find normal in our society. And I don't think it's normal to see like murdered animals on billboards. So I think it's very good that that's going to change.
0: And when you say murdered animals, you're talking about burgers and nuggets.
2: Yeah. So you see that now in the Netherlands, we have 19 municipalities who have done this. You know, it started with one and now it's 19 because a judge said, this is totally okay. It's not against freedom of speech. You can just decide to say, no, we don't want some kinds of advertisements. So I think you really see that the ball is starting to roll. And once one has done it, why not everyone? I really think that in like 10, 15 years time, we're going to look back and we're going to think, whoa, did we ever have advertisements for flights for 15 euros? Insane. I think and I hope that big polluting companies will be extra scared and maybe will rethink the kind of products they are selling and also why they need advertisements. I think you can really see that change is possible.
10: Dear passengers, good afternoon and welcome on board of the city service at Wind Tunnel Station Nijmegen.
0: The Dutch capital isn't starting from scratch. A short train ride away, The Hague successfully defended a ban on fossil fuel ads last year. And in Haarlem, a ban on meat advertising came into force in 2024. It was the first in the world. Globally, cities from Stockholm to Sheffield are moving to curb fossil fuel ads, while France has already introduced a nationwide ban. Campaigners hope Amsterdam, because it's a capital and includes meat, could set the pace. But that's exactly what the industries affected are concerned about.
11: Are you literally standing outside or is that a very fancy background?
0: Frank Radstacker is the CEO of ANVR, the association representing travel agencies and tour operators in the Netherlands. We're speaking remotely. He's on the other side of the Netherlands and I've got my laptop propped up on my cargo bike.
12: Recording you from a lovely green spot outside. Welcome to The Hague.
0: He argues that blocking adverts for trips that include flights is a disproportionate curb on companies' commercial freedom.
3: We are actually talking about the freedom of speech. And even though it's a freedom of speech of companies, it is still a freedom of speech. And to ban that freedom of speech just with the possibility that a certain measure may lead to a certain goal, we think that is not the right way to go. So the reason why we are now starting a second lawsuit against the municipality of The Hague is because we want to be pretty sure and we want to have it very clear which types of advertisements are allowed and which aren't. So it's not allowed to advertise any type of travel that includes a flight, but is it allowed to advertise a destination that can only be reached by plane? If we can't advertise at all, that will definitely impact us a lot.
12: So what will you do with the cash that was being used for billboards? Will it get reinvested or redirected into places where more people's eyes are anyway? Different media, for example, on their smartphones, on social media platforms, instead of bus stops and tram shelters?
3: Well, absolutely. Travel companies have a certain budget for marketing and advertising. If it's not spent in the public sphere in The Hague or any other municipality, it will go to newspapers, TV, and certainly online. It's not something that shouldn't be normalized. It's an industry that had lots of positive impact, negative impact as well, and we have to work on the negative impact. That's the obligation we as travel industry have. And I'd rather work together with the municipality than being on the opposite side of a lawsuit, but they give me no choice. That's why the lawsuit we're now starting is of great importance, not just for travel companies in the Netherlands, but for travel companies all around the world. And in all honesty, not just for travel companies, but for other industries that might be next on the list as well.
12: Here at the tram stop in Amsterdam, you might no longer see a juicy burger or a 19-euro flight to Berlin on the shelter, but the same eye-catching offers can still pop up on your algorithm. If municipal bans leave digital platforms untouched, how much real-world impact can they actually have on our habits?
4: This is, for an epidemiologist like me, fantastic natural experiment to see what the effects are of such policies.
12: Jurentje Makenbach describes herself as a curious scientist.
4: My research focuses on how our living environments affect behaviors and health outcomes.
12: She's an associate professor at the Department of Epidemiology and Data Science at Amsterdam UMC.
4: If we see advertisements for fast food everywhere, it normalizes fast food consumption. So if we take away those types of cues in our public living environment, then that is also going to have an impact on those social norms.
12: Is there any evidence that taking nuggets and burgers off billboards will change our eating habits and create a more plant-based society?
4: I don't think there's any evidence at this moment, but there is plenty of evidence that marketing leads to increased consumption, but also changed social norms. And the other way around, taking away advertisements leads to lower consumption of the targeted products. So one such measure, such as an advertisement restriction, is really not the silver bullet, but it is a really important element that we should not forget in a broader policy package. The lawsuit in The Hague is a very important precedent. The court has ruled that public health and sustainability, planetary health, is at the municipal level more important than the commercial freedom of expression. And this court ruling can be used by other municipalities to implement their restrictions or bans. There are cities that do not allow any advertisements under the premise that it is just pollution of our living environment to have advertisements everywhere. In 20 years' time, I think and hope that we will look back at these types of policies the same as we look back now on policies around, for instance, tobacco. Back in the days, it was a very bold move to restrict tobacco advertisements. And now we think, why didn't we do this earlier? And in the future, this is very likely to contribute to changes in consumption behavior as well.
12: It's still easy to swing by a drive-through, pick up a burger, or book a cheap flight from one of Europe's busiest airports. And many people will continue to do so. Industry groups, meanwhile, argue these choices reflect consumer demand and support jobs and economic activity, and warn against policies they see as overreach. But Amsterdam's streetscape has begun to shift, offering a visible sign of changing priorities. And Hannah Prince believes local businesses will gain as the big corporate billboards come down.
9: And maybe we'll rethink the kind of products they are selling and also why they need advertisements. Because like everything we love, festivals, nice cheese, flower shop around the corner, all the stuff that we love, we don't hear from through ads, usually through people that we know or we walk past the building. So I think local businesses will be able to thrive because of this. Because it's just wrong that these companies can decide what we see and can take up so much of our attention.
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0: BBC World Service, and now Witness History with me, Colm Flynn, where I'm taking you back to 1994 and to Algeria during its civil war, when two nuns were murdered.
1: Qu'on a entendu des coups de balles.
2: We heard gunshots.
1: Et tout d'un coup, les gens, ils nous ont dit partez, partez, partez.
2: People were shouting, run, run. They shot two foreigners.
1: Et à ce moment-là, ils nous ont appelés de l'autre côté.
2: Then they shouted,
1: Lourdes, Lourdes,
2: Lourdes, Lourdes, Lourdes.
1: Ils ont tiré sur Katie et Esther.
2: They shot Katie and Esther.
0: In the early 1990s, Algeria was torn apart by a brutal civil conflict. After the government and military cancelled national elections that an Islamist party was poised to win, armed groups took up weapons against the state, reported here in an episode of BBC Assignment in 1991.
3: Martyrs Square, Algiers city centre. Algeria's fledgling democracy crushed between a repressive state machine and Islamic extremists.
0: And what followed was a decade of violence. Islamist militants targeted politicians, journalists, well-known figures, and foreigners, accusing them of supporting the government. All foreigners were urged to leave the country, and many did. But Sister Lourdes Migueles was part of a group of Catholic nuns who decided to stay.
1: Je suis espagnol.
2: I am Spanish and I am an Augustinian sister. I have been here in Algeria for 53 years.
1: 53 ans.
0: Lourdes arrived decades earlier, sent there by her religious order.
2: At first it was hard because I understood absolutely nothing. I didn't understand Arabic, I didn't understand French, I didn't know Algeria at all. But little by little, I discovered what a vast country Algeria is, and I loved it.
0: Lourdes trained as a nurse and worked in a hospital in the capital, Algiers.
2: When I began nursing, I was the only foreigner in the entire paramedical school. And that allowed me to really immerse myself in the culture and in the Algerian way of life. That's where you discover all the difficulties, but also all the beautiful things. I never had problems in the hospitals. Quite the opposite. I was always very appreciated.
3: The fundamentalists had swept the board in last year's local elections, and they were outraged that the government had now rigged the ballot to cheat them out of victory in the upcoming national elections.
0: By the early 1990s, Algeria was changing rapidly. After decades of single-party rule, the country had opened to multi-party elections. The Islamist party was the Islamic Salvation Front. They had won a landslide in the first round of parliamentary elections in December of 1991 and were widely expected to secure an outright majority in the second round. And that's when the army stepped in, cancelled the vote, and banned the party.
3: Campaigning in the Arab world's first free multi-party elections ended here in tear gas and shooting.
0: Outraged, armed Islamist groups began attacking representatives of the state, intellectuals and public servants. And foreigners too were seen as symbols of outside influence and were warned they could be targeted as well.
1: Ils ont donné des signes, les gens de dire.
2: People were telling all foreigners that they should leave the country, but we were so deeply rooted among the people that we didn't feel like foreigners. We were loved. We loved the people. We were part of the people.
0: Lourdes and the sisters thought they were safe because the work they were doing was non-political. They were simply serving in the hospitals and caring for those in need. Then in May of 1994, two priests were killed in the capital, Algiers.
2: That's when the embassies wanted us to leave the country, but we didn't want to. We said we will stay here with the Algerian people. They welcomed us when everything was going well. Now that they are suffering, we cannot abandon those we love.
0: Another one of the reasons Lourdes and the other sisters decided to stay was that many other priests and nuns had already left, and the church was struggling to cope with supporting the needs of the people.
2: And we wanted to stay with the church as well, because the church had been greatly diminished. We knew the risk, and we accepted the risk of death.
0: By 1994, the conflict had escalated. Killings were no longer limited to officials, and attacks on civilians, aid workers, and religious figures had become more frequent. And as I sit with Lourdes in the small chapel in their convent, she remembers that day, October the 23rd, 1994, when she and three other sisters were walking back from the hospital.
1: C'est comme aujourd'hui, c'était juste aujourd'hui à 6h de l'après-midi aussi.
2: It was like today at 6 in the evening. We had worked all day at the hospital and it was World Mission Sunday.
1: Alors on a rigolé après à ce moment-là.
2: And when we arrived, we were laughing. But at the same time, we had been warned to be careful. And when we were about to leave, I said, all four of us are not going out together. We'll go out two by two.
1: Si on tue à deux, qu'on tue pas les quatre.
2: If they kill two, they won't kill all four.
1: Alors, elles sont parties devant.
2: So the others went ahead, and the provincial superior and I went behind.
1: Juste dans la porte de la communauté, là où on allait célébrer l'Eucharistie.
2: And when we arrived at the community door, where we were going to celebrate the Eucharist,
1: qu'on a entendu des coups de balles.
2: We heard gunshots.
1: Et tout d'un coup, les gens, ils nous ont dit, partez, partez, partez.
2: People were shouting, run, run. They shot two foreigners.
1: Et à ce moment-là, ils nous ont appelé.
2: Then they shouted, Lourdes, Lourdes, Lourdes.
1: Lourdes, Lourdes. Ils ont tiré sur Carrie et Esther.
2: They shot Katie and Esther.
0: The two sisters walking ahead of them, Caridad Alvarez and Esther Panigua, were shot and the gunmen fled. The news traveled back to their home country of Spain, reported on TVE, Spanish National Television.
4: Dos religiosas españolas murieron asesinadas el pasado domingo en Argelia a manos de terroristas islámicos.
1: Un petit peu, 100 mètres d'ici.
2: They were killed about 100 meters from here.
1: Quand on est arrivé après, on est,
2: And when we arrived afterwards, we went out again and they were still on the ground.
1: On n'a jamais su qui c'était.
2: But the people were gone. We never knew who did it.
1: On ne sait pas qui c'était dans tout.
0: After the killing, Sister Lourdes was ordered to return to Spain by her superior, a move she didn't want to make.
1: Alors ça, pour moi, ça a été...
2: I cried a great deal when I arrived in Spain because I felt like I had betrayed something, that I had abandoned the country I loved and suffered for.
1: D'avoir abandonné les pays que j'aimais et que j'y souffrais.
0: Sister Lourdes left Algeria during the darkest years of the conflict, and when she returned years later, the worst of the violence had receded. The civil war that had defined the 1990s was finally coming to an end. Today she lives in Algiers, where she runs a small community, and sitting in the convent chapel where those two assassinated sisters, Caridad Alvarez and Esther Paniagua, were walking to on that fateful day, I asked Sister Lourdes Migueles what made her stay in Algeria when it was so dangerous and why she chose to come back.
2: I wanted to return to build something beautiful. Where there had been death, life had to be given. That is why we're here now, for the children, for the after-school support, for helping women. This is a place of welcome, a place to build something beautiful together. And that is my wish for everyone, that we may all live in peace.
0: Sister Lourdes Migueles was speaking to me, Colm Flynn, for Witness History.
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10: Coming coming up from the BBC World Service. The interview, Conversations with the People Shaping Our World, with me, Zoe Kleinman, the BBC's technology editor. For this episode, I speak to Sam Liang, chief executive and co-founder of the AI transcription startup Otter AI.
11: Human beings are imperfect in terms of their capability to listen and understand. Everyone unconsciously, when they listen, they don't hear everything. Based on their past experience, they may misinterpret certain things. They may unconsciously ignore certain things. So AI actually can fix that. Most people are often distracted because everyone is busy. Our view is that instead of fighting multitasking, we should embrace it.
10: Sam Liang, hear more on the interview after the news.
12: BBC News with Govinda Gill. The Iranian military says it will attack US forces if they carry out President Trump's plan to begin to free merchant ships stranded by Iran's blockade of the Strait of Hormuz. Iranian Central Command said the strait was under its control and any safe passage must be coordinated. Hundreds of international merchant vessels and about 20,000 seafarers have been stuck in the area since the US-Iran war started 2 months ago. Yolanda Nell is in Jerusalem.
13: President Trump himself didn't give too many details, and neither did the statement from the US Central Command. Central Command did say it would maintain its blockade of Iran's ports, which of course have been depriving it of oil revenue needed for its ailing economy. They said that they were going to involve guided missile destroyers, over 100 aircraft and 15,000 service members, without saying exactly how they would be deployed. But the reports that have been in the US media are suggesting that there won't be these actual side-by-side escorts of merchant ships.
12: Pakistan's foreign ministry says the United States has released the crew of an Iranian container ship that was seized by U.S. forces last month off the coast of Iran. Islamabad has played a key role in the negotiations. Caroline Davies reports from Pakistan.
14: It was just over 2 weeks ago that the U.S. announced it had boarded and seized the MV Tuska, releasing footage of U.S. servicemen rappelling onto the ship. Iran called it armed piracy and promised retaliation. It then seized two cargo ships. Pakistan's foreign ministry said that 22 crew members from Tuska were flown to Pakistan last night and will be handed over to the Iranian authorities today. The exact time has not yet been confirmed. The ship itself, they said, would be sent to Pakistan's territorial waters for return to its original owners after necessary repairs.
12: Ukraine's President Volodymyr Zelensky has told a summit of European leaders in Armenia that Europe should produce all it needs to defend itself from any threats. Speaking in Yerevan at a gathering of the European political community, he said Ukraine was ready to help bolster European defence resources. He also urged European leaders to keep up pressure on Russia.
15: We must keep the pressure by sanctions on, especially those sanctions against Russian oil, the military industry, and Russian banks. We must continue this pressure. We must move Russia to diplomacy. Please oppose any ideas to ease sanctions. This is important.
12: 5 days before Moscow hosts its Victory Day parade in Red Square, a Ukrainian drone has hit a building in the Russian capital and two more were shot down on the approaches. The parade's already been scaled back due to what the Kremlin describes as a terrorist threat. World news from the BBC. Thousands of people in the Philippines have been forced from their homes by the eruption of the country's most active volcano. Mount Mayon in the Bicol region erupted on Saturday, sending a massive ash cloud into the sky. Its cone has partly collapsed, causing hot ash to pour down the volcano. More than 5,000 people living on the mountain's slopes are now in shelters. Austria has expelled three Russian diplomats, accusing them of spying. It said they had used an antenna forest installed on the roofs of diplomatic buildings to gather information. Austria's foreign minister said it was unacceptable that diplomatic immunity be used to commit espionage. An airliner landing at Newark Airport in the United States has narrowly escaped disaster after clipping a streetlight and truck on its final approach. None of the more than 230 passengers and crew on board the United Airlines Boeing 767 flight from Venice, Italy, were hurt. The truck driver only received minor cuts after a plane wheel struck his cab. A rare poster from the 1980s is among a number of Star Wars collectibles being auctioned in Britain today. Rebecca Drought has the story.
16: May the 4th be with you, if you're a collector of all things Star Wars. As well as being informally celebrated as Star Wars Day, thanks to a play on the Jedi catchphrase, May the Force be with you, today gives you the chance to bid on a number of rare items from the franchise being auctioned online by Prop Store. These include an Empire Strikes Back standard cinema poster from 1980. One collector has described it as having 10 out of 10 rarity. A Russian three-panel poster, which was produced for the delayed Star Wars release in the Soviet Union in 1991, is also for sale. Its avant-garde space cowboy artwork reflects the translated title of the film as Star Wars, a galactic western.
12: BBC News.
10: Hi, I'm Zoe Kleinman, the BBC's technology editor, and this is the interview from the BBC World Service, the best conversations coming out of the BBC. People shaping our world from all over the world.
17: If you're not a little bit afraid, then you're not paying attention.
18: We have never seen a people so united.
19: Do not make that boat crossing. Do not make that journey.
20: Being born in America, feeling American, having people treat me like I'm not.
21: We're more popular than populism.
10: For this interview, I met Sam Liang, chief executive and co-founder of artificial intelligence transcription startup Otter AI in our London studios. Sam Liang was born in China and moved to the US in 1991. He received a PhD from Stanford University before joining Google, where he led the search engine's location services. He co-founded the California-based Otter AI in 2016. The startup has evolved from a voice-to-text transcription service to offer AI-powered recordings of live events, meeting summaries and content searches. He tells us why he thinks we won't be typing as much anymore and how avatars could soon take our place in meetings. He also explains why he wishes Otter had been around when he arrived in America in the early 90s.
11: You know, when I first went to America, my English was so bad. People didn't understand me. I couldn't understand other people. I wish I had Otter at that time to help me. At that time, I literally carried a Sony Walkman with me in all the classes I went to.
22: Did you?
11: I had to record it because I couldn't understand the professor in real time. I had to record it and I had to listen to it several times to fully understand the lecture. If I had Otter at that time, I could have studied much better.
10: Welcome to the interview from the BBC World Service with Sam Liang.
11: We built Otter to capture all the voice data first, then use AI to transcribe it, use AI to analyze it, and also use AI to aggregate all this intelligence so that we can extract intelligence, extract insights out of it. So it's not just a meeting note taker for a single conversation. More importantly, we're building a platform to create this conversational knowledge engine to organize thousands of meetings, connect the knowledge in thousands of meetings.
22: So how is AI shaping who gets heard? Is it changing the voices that we hear and the voices, if what you're saying is correct, the voices that we will remember and the voices that we understand? Is it curating that? And will people lose out as a result?
11: The power of AI is that it's able to capture everything, is able to try to interpret everyone objectively. Human beings are imperfect in terms of their capability to listen and understand. Everyone unconsciously, when they listen, they don't hear everything. Based on their past experience, they may misinterpret certain things. They may unconsciously ignore certain things. So AI actually can fix that.
22: What about accents and underrepresented languages? You know, there are 22 official languages in India, and most of the world's largest chatbots can only manage about half of them at the moment.
11: Yeah, accent. I'm not a native English speaker myself. I was born in China. I grew up in Beijing. I went to America in 1991. Even after 35 years living in America, I couldn't get rid of my accent. So when we started Otter, we built our own speech recognition technology ourselves. We actually stress test our system by speaking to our own speech recognition engine to make sure our engine can recognize our own accent. Of course, you know, we also collect tons of speech data from all over the world to train the engine, to stress test it so that it's able to recognize in all kinds of accent, American accent, a British accent. You know, in America, there are so many immigrants from all over the world. Everyone speaks with different accent.
22: Because you have a responsibility, don't you? If something is transcribed wrongly because the tool hasn't heard it properly, because the accent, it doesn't understand the accent, then you are at risk of misquoting somebody, aren't you? And essentially sharing misinformation.
11: Exactly. It's a very challenging task to understand people's speeches, especially with accent. In addition, if you're just speaking about common topics, most AI can handle it relatively well. But oftentimes, there are challenging words such as acronyms, jargons, unusual names, especially immigrants' names. They have unusual spelling. How do we recognize them correctly?
22: Mm.
11: They're all challenging. Mm. So we build this system that constantly learn new words, constantly learn new acronyms and jargons.
22: And there are cultural nuances as well, aren't there? Some things mean different things to different cultures.
11: Yeah, even the spelling is different between UK and America.
22: Yeah.
11: So we have to handle that.
22: We get it right, obviously.
11: Yeah. Of course, those are the word-by-word transcription. It's a lot of challenges. We are handling it pretty well. But more challenging is about understanding the meaning. So on top of the word-by-word transcript, we use AI to try to understand what people mean.
22: You must have a treasure trove of data, of thousands, millions of billions of conversations. What biases have you had to correct within that data that you've used to train your tools?
11: That's a good question. So far, we focus on one type of data. It's the business meetings. We focus on the enterprise intelligence. Of course, every business is different.
22: Mm.
11: I wouldn't say they're biased.
22: But let's say, for example, we know that the majority of senior leadership teams tend to be men, don't they? Because that is an existing bias in society. And so your tool is trained on business meetings, senior leadership teams, it's going to be men. Does that lead to assumptions by the tool then that women's voices don't carry as much gravitas, or they're not as important, or they're not as visible?
11: That is a problem. That is a problem. Because they're, as you said, most business leaders are men, so there are not enough meeting data where women spoke in. It is a problem.
22: Mm.
11: AI actually can help correct some of the problems or detect some of the problems, because we have a special technology that can detect when a man speaks or when a woman speaks. We can actually measure the speaking time, whether the man interrupt the woman often.
22: I bet they do.
11: Or whether the man dominant the session by speaking too much. Maybe that the man speak 90% of the time, only leave 10% of the time to the woman to speak. So that's the first step to detect problems, and also can remind people when that situation happens to help people be more mindful. I think that's a first step. the training data problem, it takes some time to fix, but we can start addressing that problem by detecting the problem and remind people of that.
22: You grew up in China, in Beijing, and you came to the US in the early 90s. What do you think about the current tensions between the US and China? Do you think it's helping or hindering the progress of the technology? Would it be quicker if everyone was working together?
11: Of course, different countries have different political system. I moved to America because I want to get freedom.
22: Right.
11: I like that freedom. But of course, America has its own problem. Whether you're Democrats or Republican, every party had their problem. Of course, between countries, a lot of conflict happened due to misunderstanding, due to different beliefs. So this is why communication is so important. Between China and America, they speak different languages. They have different culture. They don't always understand each other. So I hope AI can help people understand each other better.

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1: I went to.
2: Did you?
1: I had to record it because I couldn't understand the professor in real time. I had to record it, and I had to listen to it several times to fully understand the lecture. If I had a lot of that time, I could have studied much better.
2: I feel like this explains a lot about where you've got to now and why you're so passionate about this.
1: That's part of the reason, because I need a tool like this to understand other people. And I think probably millions of other people need this too.
2: Did you feel isolated?
1: Yes. When I couldn't understand other people and I couldn't convince other people, I do feel isolated. I still have trouble communicating. That's a problem I want to solve. And I hope other AI can help me solve that too.
2: You're listening to the interview from the BBC World Service. You know how sometimes you find yourself replaying a conversation in your head and thinking about how you could have said things differently? Sam Liang does that for real. The BBC was recording our chat, but so was he. He said he'd be listening back to it on his phone later and asking Otter to give him some feedback on how well he answered my questions. I wonder what it had to say about me. He also arrived in his running shoes. He was getting ready for the London Marathon shortly afterwards. Okay, let's return to my conversation with Sam Liang. Where are we drawing the line here between a useful AI tool that's recording and tracking stuff to be helpful and surveillance?
1: We're definitely against surveillance. The Big Brother by the government, I think we should definitely block that. But for business communication, we see the bigger problem in most of the enterprises is that information are fragmented. Most people don't have access to all the information they need to do their job.
2: There is a class action lawsuit going on, isn't there, in California, which accuses your AI transcription bot of recording confidential conversations without consent. So there are people that are worried about it.
1: We totally understand people worry about it. For that particular lawsuit, we don't think that has merit for many reasons. First of all the Otter users consent to the terms of service we set up. Otter user needs to get consent from other speakers in the room or on a video conferencing platform to agree before they use Otter. So it's under the control of that particular user. It's similar to the way people use for example, Sony Walkman in the past. It's a cassette recorder, right? Sony is not responsible for how you use it. The owner of that cassette recorder has the responsibility.
2: I suppose what's different now is that that cassette was not likely to be broadcast anywhere, was it? Whereas things that are recorded now and transcribed can be shared hugely widely on the internet.
1: The sharing is controlled by that user as well. By default, it's only accessible by that one user. That user can say, because there are 10 people in this meeting, it's in their best interest to allow everyone to have access to that meeting notes. Right? Because why do we meet in the first place? For the 10 people to communicate with each other, to share knowledge with each other, right? But if people forget what they discussed, they actually waste that time, which is actually very expensive because human time is very expensive.
2: So for you, the onus is on the user to be responsible with Otter.
1: Absolutely. We provide the tool, we provide a platform, but the user needs to get consent and to also manage who have access to that.
2: That's content. Kind of the social media approach, isn't it?
1: It's the same as document. When you write a document, the writer controls who can have access to it.

0: interested in the goal, the long-term goal of Otter, is real-time transcription, translation, both of those things. Is it? Is that what you're aiming for?
1: It is a real-time transcription, but the information can be accessed in both real-time and post-meeting. For large enterprise that with 10,000 people, 20,000 people, there may be millions of meetings that are happening every year. The enterprise actually invest a lot of money to pay people to go to meetings. They need to make sure the time spent in meetings generate good return in terms of a business value.
0: In 5 to 10 years' time, maybe you and I won't be meeting at all. It will be our digital twins or our AI clones that are meeting on our behalf. Where does that leave Otter?
1: There are several aspects. One is actually we are also building technologies to create a digital twin for every person. Eventually, you can send your digital twin or your avatar, which has your knowledge, to attend some meetings on your behalf.
0: Have you got one?
1: For example, you are sick, you're on vacation, you're double booked. You could send your avatar.
0: Okay, have you got one?
1: In our team, we built a SAMS avatar already. It's not perfect yet, but it can answer a lot of questions on my behalf.
0: Do you like it?
1: I like it. It's trained based on thousands of meetings I spoke in the past. It also uses a lot of documents I wrote in the past. So it knows how I would respond to a lot of questions already.
0: We know that Mark Zuckerberg has one too, or is working on one for talking to staff at Meta. Is that what you use the SAM avatar for as well?
1: Yeah, that's what we're building as well. We also try to make it constantly learning everything new. The avatar I built 2 months ago uses all the historical data, right? But 2 months later, there's something new. So that avatar needs to continuously learn new things.
0: When I started out, I used to transcribe stuff by handwriting it down. I would listen back to interviews and write them down. And then I started typing them into Word documents. And now we are increasingly using AI tools to do the transcription for us and then to go back and check, that the transcription is accurate. I'm slightly worried that I'm not really using my hands anymore. I don't handwrite. I don't type. What are we going to do with our hands?
1: Of course, you can use hands for many things. You can play tennis. You can play violin. You can cook.
0: Badly, but yes.
1: So our prediction is that we'll increasingly rely on voice to interact with AI because voice is the most natural way for us to communicate. Typing is actually a skill we learned in later part of our life. When a baby started to communicate, the baby first used voice to communicate for many years before he or she start learning writing or typing, right? So writing and typing are harder skills to learn and to perfect. Unless you are a professional writer, most people are pretty bad at writing. They're also afraid of writing, but talking is much easier to do.
0: So do you think that this is the beginning of the end of writing and typing? I mean, might we forget how to do it?
1: It's possible. It's the same. If you think about it, I drive a Tesla for many years now. I use the full self-driving mode.
0: Yeah.
1: It can take me from my home garage to the garage at my office by itself. So my driving skills has been degrading.
0: Have they? You've noticed that?
1: Yeah. It's already happening.
0: Does it bother you?
1: I hate driving manually.
0: You don't like driving anymore?
1: I don't like driving anymore because I'm afraid that I may cause an accident.
0: So do you think the Tesla is better at driving than you are?
1: Exactly. It's already driving better than me because it's trained by millions of miles of driving data. The car has 8 cameras. compared to two eyes I have.
0: But you don't need eight cameras. Your two eyes are right. doing the job. You can have 10 driving lessons and get your driving license. You don't need all of that.
1: Eventually, you don't need that. So it's by the same way, AI can help you write way better. AI is a way better writer than 99% of the human beings generally.
0: But what happens to our brains if we're not... if we're not training our brains in the way that we do when we learn to write and type, when we learn to drive, is there a worry that we just won't be as sharp as we have had to be?
1: Not necessarily. When you speak, you are still using your brain, right? You're expressing yourself. You're thinking aloud, especially when you are discussing with your colleague. There could be, you know, 5 or 10 people. There's a lot of interaction happening. Ideas can be created by talking. Of course, if you like to write, you can still do it, but you don't have to do the tedious part, you know, such as taking meeting notes.
0: Do you think Otter will still be going in 10, 20 years, or do you think it will be part of something else?
1: I think so. You know, we're announcing a new platform called Conversational Knowledge Engine, which we think will capture as many conversations as possible, organize that in a platform so people can access that knowledge so that they can do their job better. And it also enables agents to help you with some of your workflows. So that's a huge market, and it will take another 10, 20 years to grow. People may stop writing, but people will never stop talking.
0: Will they ever stop having meetings?
1: No, they won't stop having meetings. People will still talk all the time. They need to communicate. They need to build human relationship. So if you think about that, in how many conversations are happening in the world, it's just so huge.
0: Thank you for listening to The Interview. You'll find more in-depth conversations on The Interview wherever you get your BBC podcasts, including episodes with Karim Bagir, boss of Africa's biggest AI firm, the former Prime Minister of Australia, Julia Gillard, and the musical icon, Ringo Starr. Until the next time, bye for now.
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1: I'd like to know if this is unique or not. And I'd like to know if somebody has studied enough to tell me what's next. Is this going to get worse? Can I train to overcome this? And if so, how?
0: We find out how our brain actually recognizes faces, what happens when it goes wrong, and whether there's anything we can do about it. Join me, Caroline Steele, after the news.
2: BBC News with Govinda Gill. The Iranian military says it will attack US forces if they carry out President Trump's plan to begin to free merchant ships stranded by Iran's blockade of the Strait of Hormuz. Iranian Central Command said the strait was under its control and any safe passage must be coordinated. Pakistan says it successfully mediated the release by the US of the crew of an Iranian container ship seized last month off the coast of Iran. The UAE says Dubai Airport's passenger traffic plunged by two-thirds in March following the breakout of the Iran war. President Zelensky has told a summit of European leaders in Armenia that Europe should produce all it needs to defend itself from any threats. He said Ukraine was ready to help bolster European defence resources. The Dutch operator of a cruise ship embroiled in a suspected deadly hunter virus outbreak is seeking permission to evacuate two sick passengers. The vessel is currently off the coast of Cape Verde. 5 days before Moscow hosts its victory parade in Red Square, a Ukrainian drone has hit a building in the Russian capital and two more were shot down on the approaches. Austria has expelled three Russian diplomats accusing them of spying. It said they had used an antenna forest installed on the roofs of diplomatic buildings to gather information. Thousands of people in the Philippines have been forced from their homes by the eruption of the country's most active volcano, Mount Mayon. Rudy Giuliani, the former New York mayor, has been taken to hospital in what his spokesman called a critical but stable condition. An airliner landing at Newark Airport in the United States has narrowly escaped disaster after clipping a streetlight on final approach.
0: Ooh, yes, he's familiar. Don't recognise her. Don't recognise him. You're listening to Crowd Science from the BBC World Service, the show that answers your science questions. I'm Caroline Steele, and I'm doing my best to recognise a series of famous faces.
3: Oh, God. Okay. That could be David Attenborough, and I should 100% recognise him. Embarrassed that I'm not sure, because I've seen literally everything he's ever done. But I'm going to say yes. I'm going to say that's David Attenborough. Am I right?
4: It is,
3: Thank
4: yes.
3: Thank God.
0: I'm being tested for face blindness, thanks to a question from this week's listener.
1: Hi, I'm Jeroen. I live in the Netherlands. My question is it normal that remembering faces becomes increasingly difficult as I get older?
0: So how long have you struggled to recognise faces for? Do you think this is something that you've always been not good at and it's got worse, or do you think it's a totally new issue?
1: If I thought it was a totally new issue, I would probably have sent for a neurologist by now. Now, I've always had some difficulty, and I had different ways of remembering people, their voices mainly. But the last few years, it's been increasingly bad. Yeah, I had it happen to me at the coffee machine at the office a few weeks ago, and a guy greets me and starts chatting about something, and from context I knew I'd seen him before. I mean, he was in the office and it's a small company, and he referred to a conversation we had earlier, and I looked at him and I thought, sorry mate, I really can't remember your face at all.
0: Did you say to him that you can't remember, or did you try style it out?
1: No, I tried to avoid the issue and quickly grasp what he was on about and which department he was from. But in my mind, I went like, who are you?
0: That's so interesting. I mean, I have such a similar experience. I remember when I was an intern at the BBC, my sort of mentor was a tall woman with short hair called Fee.
1: Yeah.
4: And in the same team, there were actually two tall women with short hair, short blonde hair, called Fee.
1: Yeah.
4: And it's only a team of about 20 people. And then one day, my mentor Fee came up to me and said, "Oh, I'm so sorry I couldn't come into the office yesterday. I hope the other Fee took good care of you." And I basically had spent the whole day before talking to who I thought was my mentor, and it turns out it was a stand-in Fee, and I didn't notice. I thought they were the same person. And this is after having worked with this person every day for a month. I still didn't notice that it wasn't her on one of the days. So yes, I empathize. I have a similar experience. Is there anything you particularly want us to find out?
1: I'd like to know if this is unique or not. And I'd like to know if somebody has studied enough to tell me what's next. Is this going to get worse? Can I train to overcome this? And if so, how? It's getting to be very annoying. It's a handicap that makes work harder than it should be, I feel.
4: Thank you so much. I'm really glad you asked this question because it means I get to explore my own experience a bit, which I've never done. I've always struggled to recognize faces. And amazingly, I'm not the only crowd science presenter with this experience. I'm joined in the studio by fellow face forgetter, Marnie Chesterton. Hi, Marnie.
5: Hello. I'm so jealous you're doing this.
4: It's been amazing. So how long have you struggled to recognize faces for?
5: It was university when I realized I had a problem.
4: Oh, yeah. Is there a particular moment that sort of crystallized it for you?
5: Just a series of incidents where I made a fool of myself. So I'm really invested in this program, Urine's Question. You're really invested too.
4: Yes.
5: So what is it? Is this like a sliding scale? I know some people don't recognize their own children, and I'm not that bad.
4: Well, you can quantify it. So I assume you've never done a face blindness test.
5: I did one online.
4: Okay. So I went to visit Sarah Bate. She's a psychologist at Bournemouth University, and we heard from her at the start of the show. She put me through a proper face blindness assessment, which basically consisted of a number of different tests.
5: Interesting. What did they involve?
4: Okay, so first, there was a series of statements about my day-to-day experiences, and I had to say how strongly I agreed or disagreed with the statement.
6: So what we'll start with is, first of all, just to get you to answer a questionnaire about your everyday experiences with faces. So I just start this up.
4: I feel like I frequently offend people by not recognising who they are. Yes, that happened literally 2 days ago. Somewhat agree. It is easy for me to recognise individuals in situations that require people to wear similar clothes. It is easy. No, similar clothes is worse. Strongly disagree. So then I ranked how frequently I experience different aspects of face blindness.
6: So these are what we've identified to be the core symptoms of face blindness.
4: Interesting. Okay, let's give it a go. I'm unable to identify a familiar person in an unexpected context. Yes, I had an ex-boyfriend who I ran into after having been with him for 6 months and I didn't recognize him. So yes, at the time I didn't realize that wasn't normal and he was like, what the hell?
5: Wow, what a burn.
4: Yes, and it was quite scary, actually.
5: Okay, so this test is testing how bad you are.
4: Yeah, so the first half was questions about my experiences. Then we moved on to the next part of the test.
6: So we've got a famous faces test next. Mm. So in this task, you're going to see 60 faces.
4: Yeah.
6: And your task is to decide whether that person is familiar to you or not. From celebrities in the media.
4: Great.
6: So these are very well-known celebrities.
4: Is this person familiar to you? Nope, never seen her before. I have no idea. No idea. Oh, I tell you what, I think I know who that is, but I'm not confident. So I think this person is familiar to me, and I think he was the president of the United States.
6: That's correct.
4: Yay, I've got one and it's Bill Clinton. Okay, no idea who that is. I'm semi-convinced these are just random photos you've taken and not actual celebrities. Oh, I can do him as well. That's Boris Johnson.
5: Wow. Congratulations for recognising our Prime Minister of, what, 4 years ago?
4: Yeah, I was semi-pleased with that one. He's quite distinctive looking, isn't he? You won't believe who I didn't recognise, Marnie. So I've asked for a list. I'll give you some top names. I didn't recognise Paul McCartney, Bob Dylan, Colin Firth, Harrison Ford, Tom Hanks, and, you know, many, many others.
5: That's astonishing. I'm pretty sure that I'd get Bob Dylan and Colin Firth and Harrison Ford. I'm not that good on sort of just people, or if I'm shown a face, remembering if I've seen that face before.
4: So here's the scores on the doors. I don't think anyone's going to be surprised by this.
6: So we started off with the symptom questionnaires. So the first one that you completed, there were 20 questions and you got a score of 66 on that one, which is within the range for face blindness.
4: Interesting. And I scored very high on the second symptoms test too, which is further evidence of my inability to recognise faces.
6: So then we did the famous faces test. You got a score of 23 out of 60 in terms
0: of... That's quite good.
6: It is good. A typical person gets about 80 to 90% correct in that one. So a little bit higher. Yeah, because they are highly familiar people. Your
0: 80 to 90%.
6: Yeah, your average person would be able to look at those faces.
0: So what percentage does that translate to?
6: So you're below 50% there, aren't you, with 23?
5: Yes, you are, Caroline.
4: That's about 40%, 23 out of 60. Initially, I was pleased with that. But then when I heard 80 to 90% is typical.
5: Wow.
4: I tanked that. Maybe my worst scoring test of all time.
5: You Tom Hanked that.
6: For me, the major thing is that famous faces test.
0: And I tanked that one.
6: Yeah. I don't think you can get more striking than that, where the faces are supposed to be highly familiar to you.
0: Yeah.
6: So based on the pattern of results that we've seen today, I would suggest that you do fall in the range.
0: Woo!
6: For face blindness.
0: Yay!
6: I hope that gives you some comfort.
0: Yeah, I think I'd be more shocked if I didn't. I'd be like, well, then what am I struggling with?
5: So congratulations, you are officially face blind.
4: Thank you. I feel quite good about that diagnosis, actually.
5: So did Sarah also tell you what's going on inside your head that means that you're face blind?
4: Interesting. Okay, so we're coming to that. For now, I just have a score that says my performance is in line with being face blind, which has been great therapy for me. But we're here to answer listener Jeroen's question, which is it normal for recognising faces to get harder as you get older? He thinks he might have struggled with it for a while, but he's noticed it's got sort of dramatically worse with age. So let's start with what face blindness actually is. Here's Sarah again.
6: So face blindness is a neuropsychological condition where people simply don't have the ability to recognise facial identity. So we think there's two basic forms of this condition. For some people, quite rarely, they actually acquire the condition after experiencing some form of brain damage. It might be through an illness such as encephalitis or an infection of the brain, or after stroke, for example.
0: You said that's quite rare.
6: That is quite rare. So we don't meet an awful lot of people who experience face blindness through those means. What we do see much more commonly is a large number of people who think they've never had the ability to recognise faces. And we've referred to this as a developmental or even a congenital type of condition. The congenital being because we actually think it can run in families.
0: And what percentage of people are affected by face blindness?
6: We've always, as a research community, sort of stuck to this 2% figure, which is 1 in 50 people.
4: 1 in 50 people. What do you reckon, Marnie?
5: That seems like a lot of people.
4: That's higher than I was expecting too, because for me, you and the producer of this program, Joe, are the only people that I've met that struggle with recognizing faces. But so, I think maybe people don't talk about it that much.
5: Yeah, I've always imagined that most people are just somewhere on this line of not really recognizing people, and most people are just winging it.
4: So I asked Sarah, other than working on crowd science, what causes face blindness?
6: So potentially there's a gene there. We don't know that. Those investigations haven't been carried out. But as we do know generally from psychology, it's never as simple as there being a single gene which will be responsible just for face recognition itself. It tends to be a much more complex interaction of genetic and environmental factors. But those familial cases really do support that there must be some sort of genetic influences in some cases.
5: So, Caroline, is there anyone in your family who's also...
4: No. My sister's exceptionally good at recognising faces, or I think she's exceptionally good. Maybe she's average. So, Sarah mentioned something to me about early childhood experiences that's really stuck.
6: In other individuals, sometimes people describe a period of unusual visual experience when they were a child. So we think there's perhaps these special sort of age ranges in development which might be really critical for normal development of face recognition skills. So if a child wasn't given glasses, for example, when they needed them, or perhaps they were born with cataracts which prevented some or all of their vision.
3: Interesting. So I had a lazy eye, so wore an eye patch for a large chunk of time as a child. So I wonder if that might be related. Potentially.
6: Quite possibly. It's actually quite a common story that I hear from people who have experienced face blindness for most of their lives. So entirely possible that that might be a related factor.
5: That's fascinating.
4: Right? I had no idea these things could be linked. Did you have any early vision issues?
5: Absolutely.
4: Did you?
5: Yes.
4: No way.
5: So I needed glasses, but I didn't find out I needed glasses until I was... 15, 16, and
4: wow.
5: I was at the back of the chemistry class, and I just assumed, you know, if you're at the back of the class, you can't read the board. And then the person next to me was writing down the things from the board, and I was like, it's a blank board. And they went, maybe you should get your eyes tested.
4: That's so interesting. Okay, so we both had vision difficulties as a child. Wow. Okay, so we know our visual experiences play into it, we know our genes can play into it. But there's even more going on.
6: There's some evidence to suggest there might be some social and emotional factors in development that might also contribute to this. So we know, for example, from autism spectrum conditions where some people might not feel comfortable to make eye contact with others, or they're less likely to be able to do that or want to do that in social situations, that quite a large number of people with those conditions also struggle with face recognition skills. What we do see is they might not be severe as people who have what we might refer to as classical face blindness, which tells us that perhaps there's a separate cause. We also know that some children who are brought up in orphanages or perhaps have had very little social contact with others for various sorts of reasons might not go on to develop normal face recognition skills once they enter adulthood or go out into sort of wider experiences.
4: So for many people like us, face blindness probably begins in childhood, and we have a number of things that can contribute to how likely you are to experience face blindness. Can I test you, Marnie? Can you remember what they are?
5: Fewer social interactions or autism, visual impairment in childhood. I've got a tick on that one.
4: Yeah, me too.
5: Okay. Is anyone looking at what's happening in the brains of people with face blindness?
4: Yes. So I spoke to a neuroscientist about what's going on in our brains when we recognise or don't recognise faces. And that's coming up next. You're listening to Crowd Science from the BBC World Service, the show that uses science to help us see the world around us more clearly. I'm Caroline Steele, and I'm joined by the lovely Marnie Chesterton.
5: Hello.
4: And we're answering a question from listener Jeroen in the Netherlands. He wants to know, is it normal to struggle to recognise faces as we age? So far, we've found that face blindness can begin before you're even born. It's part of the genetic hand you've been dealt.
5: And that early childhood experiences play a big part too.
4: Yes. Now, Jeroen isn't sure when his difficulty recognising faces began. Maybe, like you and me, Marnie, he's always found it a bit challenging, but he has really noticed a big change with age, and Jeroen wants to know if that's normal. So to understand if or how our ability to recognize faces is impacted by aging, we need to know exactly what's going on in the brain, right? So I spoke to Zaira Cataneo. She's a neuroscientist at the University of Bergamo in Italy, and she researches face perception.
7: So basically, we have a specific brain circuit for face recognition, for face processing. So it all starts in the back of the brain in sensory regions, and these sensory regions became extremely selective for faces.
4: Okay, so what I know about the back of the brain is it's where vision begins, and it's home to something called, is it the occipital lobe? Occipital lobe.
5: So that's just under your occipital condyle, which is that, if you feel that lump at the back of your skull, that's where your skull rests at the top of your vertebrae.
4: Under that, you've got the occipital lobe, and that contains the primary visual cortex, which is where sight first gets processed.
7: So when you see a face, the face basically travels in your brain. It starts in the visual cortex, and it then reaches the temporal cortex, where semantic information is. So we have a specific circuit that activates just for faces, but not for objects.
5: What she's saying is that there's a brain circuit, and it starts in the primary visual cortex at the back of the brain before signals travel to the temporal cortex.
4: Yes. And the temporal cortex sits behind your temples, and that helps attach semantic meaning, or what something actually is, to what we see.
7: It means that at this point, you do not just recognize a face, but you also know whether the face is familiar, which is this person. You can add a name and all the semantic and biographical information about the person.
4: And then that information travels from the temporal lobes to the prefrontal cortex, which sits behind our foreheads. And that's a bit like the brain's control center. Is that a fair summary for the prefrontal cortex? Would you say brain's control center?
5: Yeah.
4: I've heard brain CEO.
5: Yeah.
7: It is in the prefrontal cortex that we basically represent consciously the face, because most of the sensory processing is not conscious, so we are not aware of it. So in order to consciously perceive a face, also the prefrontal cortex needs to take part in the process.
5: There's something right at the start that goes, oh, this is a face, not just some random shapes. And then that gets kind of extra information tagged onto it as it goes further forward. And then it becomes this fully formed, oh, by the way, this is someone that you should know.
4: Yeah, and for some reason, you know, our circuit isn't the strongest, but it is a serious team effort. There are so many brain regions involved. Here's Zaira again.
7: So in neuroscience now, we pay much more attention to connectivity than to single brain regions, because we have learned that our brain works through networks. There are, of course, specific brain regions that are devoted to specific functions, but our brain tends to work through networks.
4: So I want to know what's going on in face blindness. Like, is it a network issue, or is one of the brain regions not doing their job?
7: These people might have less connectivity between nodes of the face circuit. So maybe the single regions are still working fine, but it's their connectivity that is suffering more, that is working differently.
4: So it could be that the regions of the brain involved in face recognition are just as active as someone who isn't face blind, but the connectivity between the regions isn't working quite the same.
7: Exactly.
4: So, Marnie, given that we know which regions of the brain are involved and we know how they're connected, I wondered if there's anything that can be done to help us face blind people.
7: So we can basically entrain the brain to oscillate at a frequency that we want it to oscillate, because we know that this frequency is related to efficient perception.
5: Oscillate, as in what, jiggle the brain around?
4: So brain cells, or neurons that make up the facial recognition circuit, fire together at a certain synchronized frequency. And Zaira and her team have used a weak electrical current applied through the scalp, so it's not invasive, to encourage these neurons to synchronize.
7: And so there have been successful attempts to improve object recognition, but also face recognition, using this technique.
4: So do you think there's a world in which, you know, people with extreme face blindness might use some of this equipment in the future to make their lives a bit easier?
7: Maybe that can be a future perspective, although we need to be realistic, because sometimes the risk is that people go to these techniques thinking that they are miraculous. the effects we are seeing are just like maybe 2-3 percentage points in a specific task, or, you know, you get faster a few milliseconds.
5: I mean, obviously, I'd take a zapping if it helps, but sorry, listener, Jeroen, it sounds like this isn't the magic bullet for people with face blindness.
4: Yeah, only a few percentage points increase. And based on Jeroen's experience, it doesn't sound like it's going to get better with age. So this is something I asked Saira about.
7: So there is evidence that aging can cause deficits in face recognition. So we know that aging might cause also deficits in memory. But it seems now that face recognition deficits in aging are not just related to more general memory deficits, but might be specific of a perceptual stage.
5: I mean, we know that aging does affect memory, so it seems logical that it would have an impact on your ability to recall faces too, right?
4: Yes, because you might just remember someone's face less well. But there is something else going on. So the regions of the brain involved in recognizing faces also start changing.
7: The more we age, the more these regions tend to become less selective. So in a sense, it's like if aging is associated with a loss of selectivity in higher sensory regions. So we might all have deficits in face recognition when we age.
4: I don't know if this is a comfort for Jeroen, but he's absolutely not alone. Struggling to recognize faces as you get older is typical, whereas struggling to recognize faces from a younger age, like we do, or perhaps Jeroen did as well, we're not sure, that is much less common. That's about 2%. And our ability to recognize faces gets worse with age because of the regions of the brain that we talked about, so things like our visual cortex, they start losing their sort of specialist face focus.
5: All three of us, Jeroen, Caroline, me, we all need to find other ways to cope.
4: Yeah, and I asked psychologist Sarah, who we heard from earlier, if she has any tips.
6: So we've carried out a number of studies over the years where we've tried to train face recognition. So in the same vein as you might for general brain training that we see on apps where you do hundreds of repetitions of a certain thing, we've tried those sorts of approaches in both adults and children with quite moderate results, really. So we haven't seen any major improvements. What we suspect is what we can do to help people is actually to share what we call more compensatory strategies. So a lot of people will always set a really clear meeting point. So they know absolutely where they're going to be, and they make sure they are the person that arrives there first. So the other person has to find them.
3: That's clever.
6: That is clever. Yeah.
4: So the things I do to cope is kind of people for me become a thing about them. So, for example, if I have a friend who always wears a hat, fantastic, or has particularly long hair or always wears lipstick, they become that person. But the thing is, you're then very vulnerable to their decisions, because if they get a haircut or something.
5: And it's 1 in 50, right?
4: Yeah.
5: I think that's quite a lot of people.
4: Yeah.
5: So that's huge comfort.
4: So Jeroen, thank you so much for getting in touch with Crowdscience. It's been fun sort of indulging ourselves and learning about this, hasn't it, Marnie?
5: Yeah, thank you, Jeroen. Great excuse to unpick this.
4: And I wish we could give Jeroen and everyone else who suffers from face blindness a cure, but really, the best thing you can do is come up with your own personal coping strategies. I think that's everything. Right, Marnie?
5: Sorry, who are you?
4: And finally, over to Jeroen for the credits.
1: 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The question was from me, Jeroen, in the Netherlands. The show was presented by Caroline Steele and produced by Joe Glanville. If you have a question on any science subject and you want the team to investigate, why not email crowdscience@bbc.co.uk. Goodbye.
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16: BBC World Service, it's 10 o'clock GMT. This is Oliver Conway with the newsroom. Iran says it will attack US forces if they enter the Strait of Hormuz after President Trump promised to help ships get through the waterway.
17: The term guide does not reference any sort of military or naval escort. This is far too dangerous. It's inherently different from any sort of escorting that we've seen in the past.
16: Also today, European and Canadian leaders meet on Russia's doorstep to talk about Ukraine and the Middle East.
18: We know nostalgia is not a strategy, but we don't think that we're destined to submit to a more transactional, insular and brutal world. And gatherings such as these point to a better way forward.
16: We'll be live in Armenia. A cruise operator is trying to evacuate sick passengers from a ship hit by a suspected hantavirus. And later.
19: Hello, Mum and Dad. Imagine being able to talk to you from Jersey City.
16: Voice notes from the last century. First, our top stories.
2: BBC News with Govinda Gill. The Iranian military says it will attack US forces if they carry out President Trump's plan to begin to free merchant ships stranded by Iran's blockade of the Strait of Hormuz. Iranian Central Command said the strait was under its control. The US military said 15,000 service personnel, guided missile destroyers and more than 100 aircraft would be involved. But the French President Emmanuel Macron urged caution.
20: If the United States wants to reopen, is ready to reopen Hormuz, that's very good. That's what we've been asking for from the start. But we, for our part, are not going to take part in any show of force operation whatsoever in a framework which, as far as I'm concerned, does not seem clear.
2: Hundreds of international merchant vessels and about 20,000 seafarers have been stuck in the area since the US-Iran war started 2 months ago. Our Middle East correspondent, Yolande Nell, is monitoring developments from Jerusalem.
21: A statement from US Central Command said the aim was to restore freedom of navigation through the vital waterway. Donald Trump had earlier described the initiative as a humanitarian gesture to help ships and crews that had become locked up during the US-Israeli war on Iran. Reports say that the plan does not necessarily involve the US Navy escorting commercial vessels, but rather advising them on safe maritime routes and staying nearby to prevent any Iranian attacks.
2: Ukraine's President Volodymyr Zelensky has told a summit of European leaders in Armenia that Europe should produce all it needs to defend itself from any threats. Speaking in Yerevan at a gathering of the European political community, he said Ukraine was ready to help bolster European defence resources. He also said Europe should be party to any diplomatic solution to the conflict.
22: We need to find a workable diplomatic format. And Europe must be at the table in any talks. And we are in contact with the United States, and we understand their views and positions, but it would be good to develop one common European voice for talks with Russians.
2: The UAE says Dubai Airport's passenger traffic plunged by two-thirds in March following the breakout of the Iran war. Traveller numbers at Dubai International, normally the world's busiest, sank to 2.5 million. The airport was targeted several times. The Dutch operator of a cruise ship embroiled in a suspected deadly hantavirus outbreak says it's seeking permission to evacuate two sick passengers from the vessel, which is currently off the coast of Cape Verde. Negotiations are ongoing with local authorities following what Oceanwide Expeditions described as a serious medical situation. Three passengers on the MV Hondius have died. World news from the BBC. 5 days before Moscow hosts its victory parade in Red Square, a Ukrainian drone has hit a building in the Russian capital and two more were shot down on the approaches. The city's mayor said no one was hurt in the overnight attack. The parade is already being scaled back due to what the Kremlin describes as a terrorist threat. For the first time in nearly two decades, there will be no heavy military hardware or mechanized columns. Nigeria's political landscape has been jolted by a major opposition realignment after two prominent figures announced their defection to a new political platform ahead of next year's presidential election. The move by Peter Obi and Rabiu Musa Kwankoso to the Nigeria Democratic Congress comes only months after both former presidential candidates joined a broader opposition coalition. Their defection raises fresh doubts about whether Nigeria's fragmented opposition can sustain a coordinated challenge to the governing All Progressives Congress. Thousands of people in the Philippines have been forced from their homes by the eruption of the country's most active volcano. More details from our South Asia correspondent Jonathan Head.
0: Mount Mayon has been rumbling and spouting lava since January, but over the weekend, part of the cone collapsed, according to local officials, causing a torrent of hot ash to pour down one side of the mountain and sending a massive ash cloud into the sky. More than 5,000 people living on the slopes of Mount Mayon are now sheltering in evacuation centres, while the authorities work to clear the roads which have been blocked by the ashfall.
2: Austria has expelled three Russian diplomats, accusing them of spying. It said they'd used an antenna forest installed on the roofs of diplomatic buildings to gather information. Austria's foreign minister said that it was unacceptable that diplomatic immunity be used to commit espionage. That's the latest. BBC News.
16: Thank you. You're listening to the newsroom from the BBC World Service with Oliver Conway. The war in Iran has left around 2,000 ships and 20,000 crew stranded at sea, according to the International Maritime Organization. Yesterday, President Trump said the US would try to free up those vessels locked in the Strait of Hormuz by guiding them out of the restricted waterway. Iran has responded by saying it will attack US forces if they enter the strait. US Central Command said it would support the so-called Project Freedom with warships, more than 100 aircraft, and thousands of military personnel. Maritime security expert Martin Kelly told us what he thought of the plan.
17: I think the terminology here is really quite important. The term guide does not reference any sort of military or naval escort through the Strait of Hormuz. I've said since the beginning of the conflict that this is far too dangerous. It's inherently different from any sort of escorting that we've seen in the past. What it probably does refer to is a sort of coordination cell where shipping companies and insurance companies could coordinate with the US military to try to request approval diplomatically to pass by the Strait of Hormuz. I think the US announced this on social media, and we should be really sceptical about any foreign policy that is announced first on social media. There's already been several examples where Trump has made announcements on Truth Social that don't accurately reflect any sort of bilateral agreement, and are more importantly, dangerous. We saw quite serious examples of this when Trump posted a couple of weeks ago that the Strait of Hormuz was open for business. Then some ships did move towards the Strait of Hormuz and was ultimately attacked by Iran. So I don't think that this is enough to persuade shipping companies and insurance companies that the Strait of Hormuz is freely open.
16: Maritime expert Martin Kelly. So how will Project Freedom work? Our Middle East correspondent is Yolande Nell.
21: President Trump himself didn't give too many details, and neither did the statement from the US Central Command. Central Command did say it would maintain its blockade of Iran's ports, which of course have been depriving it of oil revenue needed for its ailing economy. They said that they were going to involve guided missile destroyers, over 100 aircraft and 15,000 service members, without saying exactly how they would be deployed. But the reports that have been in the US media are suggesting that there won't be these actual side-by-side escorts of merchant ships. And so that could potentially keep the US Navy
4: away from direct military confrontation with Iran and actions which could really lead to an escalation and upset the three-week ceasefire. But there has been very strong denunciation of this plan from Iran from the start. A new statement coming through from its armed forces saying the security of the Strait of Hormuz is in our hands. The safe passage of vessels needs to be coordinated with Iranian armed forces. So it really remains to be seen whether merchant vessels will have confidence in this new procedure, whether their insurers will back them as well, you know, to advance.
16: Yeah, President Trump said this would begin on Monday morning Middle Eastern time. Are we seeing any movement in that waterway?
4: So far, there's been sort of very little change in terms of what's been reported. And after President Trump made his announcement about what he's calling Project Freedom, overnight there was another tanker that was about 80 nautical miles off the coast of the United Arab Emirates that was hit by an unknown projectile. Iran denied an attack, but there have been more than 20 such attacks since the start of the war back at the very end of February. And that's a reminder of the risk here.
16: Do you think this latest initiative by President Trump will change things much?
4: I think it just remains to be seen. I mean, President Trump was right here to highlight that this is in some ways a humanitarian gesture, to highlight the fact that you do have these hundreds of merchant vessels who have now been, he said, locked up for weeks now. They have been stuck with about 20,000 crew members on board, and there have been reports that they're getting low on drinking water and food, basic supplies. A lot of these crew members coming from South Asian countries. President Trump suggesting that they are coming from neutral and innocent countries. They're victims of circumstance. But this is also a really important operation in terms of averting a deeper global economic crisis, because you have about a fifth of the world's traded oil and natural gas that would normally pass through the Strait of Hormuz. You'd normally have all these different fuel-derived products, fertilizer that would be passing through. And the fact that they're not at the moment, you know, it's really highlighting just what a huge impact these continued hostilities are having.
16: Yola Nell in Jerusalem. And in the past couple of minutes, Iran's Fars news agency has said that two missiles hit a US warship near Jask Island after it ignored Iran warnings to turn back as it was trying to go through the Strait of Hormuz. Later, it said the US warship did retreat from the area. That news coming in from the Iranian Fars news agency. There is no confirmation. Set up after the Russian invasion of Ukraine, the European political community is today meeting in the former Soviet Republic of Armenia. More than 30 leaders are there, including President Volodymyr Zelensky of Ukraine and the first non-European to attend, Mark Carney, Prime Minister of Canada.
18: Now, we have to actively take on the world as it is, not as we wish it to be. We know nostalgia is not a strategy, but we don't think that we're destined to submit to a more transactional, insular, and brutal world. And gatherings such as these point to a better way forward.
16: For his part, President Zelensky said Ukraine was ready to help bolster European defense and that Europe needed to be involved in any negotiations with Russia.
22: We need to focus on what we will do if Russia does not end this war. We need continued pressure and we need peace. And of course, it's number one. We need to find a workable diplomatic format.
16: Russian state TV, meanwhile, warned Armenia against developing closer ties with the West, saying Armenia would lose out economically if its relations with Russia weakened. If politicians get ahead of economic realities, Ukraine shows how it can end. That was from Rossiya 24. Well, let's talk to our correspondent, Rehan Dimitri, at that summit in the Armenian capital, Yerevan. What do you make of it so far, Rehan?
3: Well, quite interesting, I would say. Very kind of direct speeches by European leaders. A short while ago, there was a kind of panel discussion with Emmanuel Macron and Keir Starmer and Italy's prime minister. And Emmanuel Macron, who founded this format, the European political community format in 2022, he delivered a kind of very direct assessment statement on where Europe stands, and he named the over-dependence on America quite bluntly, calling it the elephant in the room. But he also offered Europe a role as an honest broker on Iran. He said that Europe was not at war with Iran, and he said that Europe is trusted by both Washington and also respected by Tehran. We also heard a speech, you just mentioned Volodymyr Zelensky, and what I thought was quite interesting is that he said that their assessment is that this summer Putin will decide whether to expand the war or move to diplomacy, and he said that Russia must be pushed to diplomacy. And quite interestingly, he mentioned the May 9 parade in Moscow, which is where Russia usually showcases all its military equipment, and it's been announced that this year there won't be a show of military equipment. And Zelensky's assessment was that it's because they don't have much to show, and there's a threat of drone attacks in Moscow. And also earlier there were quite interesting remarks from Mark Carney. I quite like him describing Canada as the most European, non-European guest at this forum. And he framed Canada's presence around shared values. He talked about democracy, rule of law, and freedom, and pointed to the commitments that Canada has. He said it was one of the largest per capita contributors in Ukraine.
16: And
3: as well as a contributor to an EU mission here in Armenia.
16: Sorry to interrupt, but just wanted to ask you about Armenia-Russia relations. Of course, where you are used to be a key part of the Soviet sphere of influence.
3: Absolutely. Armenia is still Russia's ally in the South Caucasus. It hosts a military base, and up until recently, it was a member of Russia's military alliance. That membership is currently frozen. Many reasons for that, but mainly because Russia's military alliance did not intervene when Armenia was there were incursions by its neighbor Azerbaijan.
16: Rehan, thank you very much. Rehan Dimitri, live from the Armenian capital, Yerevan. This is the newsroom from the BBC World Service. Three people have died on board a cruise ship crossing the Atlantic following an outbreak of a respiratory illness thought to be hantavirus. A fourth person's been airlifted to hospital for intensive care. The MV Hondius was travelling from Argentina and is now off Cape Verde in West Africa. The ship's Dutch operator says

0: WKAR Radio Reading Service is intended for the use of persons who are blind, visually impaired, or may not be able to hold a book or newspaper. By continuing to listen, you verify that you qualify within one of these categories. 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
1: Disease in those rodents, they just make those rodents basically shed lots of virus for their entire lives. And that virus is found in their droppings, in their saliva, and in their urine. People get infected by either breathing in kind of dust and dander that's got that urine and the virus from those things in it, or from being bitten by a rodent, possibly even by eating food that's been peed on by an infected rodent. There's been some very rare cases of human-to-human transmission. So normally somebody would pick it up from the environment.
2: Other medical experts say that the Andes strain of hantavirus, the most common form in South America, where the cruise began, is not easily spread from person to person, but can be occasionally. Hantavirus is reported to be fatal in around 40% of cases. There are two illnesses, one that leads to a build-up of fluid in the lungs and another that affects the kidneys. In this case, the symptoms are more severe and include internal bleeding. The incubation period for the virus takes up to 8 weeks, so a passenger may have been unknowingly infected before the cruise began. There's no vaccine or specific treatment for hantavirus, and patients normally require specialist hospital equipment, such as ventilators, which are not available on board cruise ships.
3: Richard Hamilton, the World Health Organization, says the risk posed by hantavirus to the wider public remains low. During the COVID pandemic, shares in the video retail chain GameStop surged when online chat turned it into a meme stock. It's now worth nearly $12 billion. Recently, though, the firm has been closing hundreds of stores across the US and Europe. So there's some surprise that it's now launched a $56 billion takeover offer for a much bigger firm, eBay. GameStop's chief executive, Ryan Cohen, told the Wall Street Journal he saw potential to make the online marketplace a much bigger rival to Amazon. eBay hasn't commented. Our business reporter, Nick Marsh, told me more about this unexpected offer.
4: GameStop is having to close its physical stores. Obviously, we know the way that shopping trends and commerce trends are going. If you're a video game store, you're not going to get anywhere as near as much custom as you might have done 10, 15, 20 years ago. In fact, GameStop was really struggling until that meme stock, you know, that surge on the internet happened during the pandemic. So the idea would be take over a really, you know, well-known e-commerce platform and move more smoothly into the digital space that way. Ryan Cohen, the chief executive, he's talked about using the stores that GameStop does have still for live streaming, live e-commerce, that sort of thing. And he's convinced that there are massive cuts to be made in eBay as well, you know, to make it more profitable. Apparently, it spends $1.2 billion on marketing, which, if that's true, is an absolutely huge amount. So he wants to slash the budget there. So he, in his head, it all adds up to a really, really good idea. You buy eBay, you make it into a massive $100 billion company, and you do something very, very good for GameStop's share price as well, which wouldn't hurt his pay packet because that's the way his compensation is structured as well. That's what he is laying down in theory. Might be something different in practice.
3: Yeah, I mean, how can a $12 billion company do a $56 billion takeover?
4: Yeah, I mean, the numbers don't seem to quite add up. Ryan Cohen's talked about $20 billion in loans secured, $9 billion that GameStop has in cash assets, but that still leaves a pretty big gap. You need going to need to get some pretty big investment from elsewhere. Not just that, though, eBay hasn't commented, like you say. There's no indication at all that eBay's board is happy with this offer. So it's going to have to be a hostile takeover. Essentially, GameStop's going to have to say to eBay's shareholders, look, we're giving you a really good deal here. You know, we're going to give you 20% more than your shares are worth. We want you to essentially overpower, to outvote the board and create some kind of hostile takeover. So there are a few hurdles here financially, but also from a governance point of view. If it does happen, it would be a pretty curious and pretty remarkable takeover, but like I say, quite far away.
3: Business reporter Nick Marsh. Australia has begun public hearings into the killing of 15 people in a gun attack on a Jewish event at Bondi.

0: By beach in December. The inquiry chief said the sharp spike in anti-Semitic incidents in Australia seemed linked to events in the Middle East. Shayna Gutnick's father was killed in the shooting in December. She spoke to reporters after giving her own account of anti-Semitism at the hearing.
1: On one hand, he'll be happy that we're having an opportunity to have our voices heard. His main goal would be to instill our Jewish community with pride for who we are and what we stand for, but at the same time, ensure that measures are taken to eradicate this hatred that unfortunately he grew up with, my parents grew up with, my great-grandparents faced.
0: Well, Katie Watson in Sydney told us more.
2: This is the first block of public hearings which form part of this Royal Commission, which is the highest level of public inquiry here in Australia. And it's very much focused on the lived experience of people who've experienced anti-Semitism. There were 12 witnesses. We heard from Shayna Gutnick's father, Reuven Morrison, was one of the 15 people killed. In fact, he was filmed hurling objects at one of the gunmen to try and stop them from carrying on the attack. And she talked about the fact that her father had come to Australia at the age of 14 from the Soviet Union. He had met her mother on Bondi Beach. She talked about those, you know, special childhood memories. It held a special place for her in many ways, but yet it was also a very heavy place for her family now. She talked about her fear as a Jewish mother, concern for her children. She talked about the increase in anti-Semitism, especially after the events of October 2023, and talked about as if it was almost anti-Semitism was okay and out in the open. And that was a huge dramatic change for her and scared the community. But several people, I think it was interesting, talked about this idea of a golden age for the community. There had been for many years this feeling that Australia was welcoming, it was a safe space. But again, many witnesses that I heard today talked about this era no longer being the case. And a couple of people who emigrated from different parts of the world, one from the UK, who said they thought Australia was better to bring up their children, but they no longer believe that to be the case, and perhaps Australia wasn't the place for their grandchildren and the future of their family.
0: Katie Watson talking to me from Sydney. Voice notes and other records of us talking are now pretty common, but it seems people were doing the same thing nearly 100 years ago, recording what were known as speaking letters. One man's now preserving these insights into life in the 1930s and 40s in a digital archive, as Branka Lesser-Dessart reports.
3: Hello, Mum and Dad. Imagine being able to talk to you from Jersey City.
4: That's Evelyn in New Jersey, sending a message to her parents in Blackpool.
5: I expect to be going out to Sue Hackus's place. Remember the girl I told you about in one...
4: And that's Doug in New York, telling his sister Mona about his plans for the weekend.
5: We're going out canoeing, spend the day out on the beach.
4: Both Evelyn and Doug have passed away, but their voices, recorded close to a century ago, have been immortalized. They're part of a project by Thomas Levine, a professor at Princeton University who collects what are known as voice letters.
6: These are small records that people recorded starting in the 20s and 30s in small booths, at home, in studios.
4: Voice recording technology has been around since the mid-1800s, but it used to be rare and inaccessible. Gramophone discs helped to make the process more mainstream.
6: You would go in, put a quarter or some small amount of whatever currency into the machine, and then, astonishingly, with nobody else present, you would record and out would come a record.
4: Thomas first came across audio letters when he found one at a flea market in New Jersey. He became fascinated by how people interacted with what was then a novel technology. Some got nervous and didn't know what to say.
7: Oh, I'm a bit more time to spare now. What can I say? I have about 2 seconds.
4: Others marveled at the technology, putting on a bit of a show.
8: Hi, y'all. Wonderful day out here. Just making records for the GIs.
4: And there was a lot of singing.

0: master was so kind.
1: Professor Levine now has an archive of over 5,000 audio letters from all over the world. A lot of the recordings are from American soldiers during the Second World War, who were given access, free of charge, to recording booths across the U.S.
0: Hello, Mother. How are you? I'm just fine. The Army's treating me good, too. Food is swell, but they don't give me enough oranges.
2: Many of these letters are remarkable documents of, particularly during wartime, of an imagined peacetime quotidian life.
0: When I get home on my furlough, I want you to have lots of oranges there.
1: Thomas explains that for families whose sons or husbands were away for long periods, the opportunity to hear their voices would have been incredibly special.
2: These records, unlike the records that we buy in stores, are not multiples. They are unique. So that if you had a recording that you loved to hear of your son, particularly if the recording arrived at home, but your child did not, then these things could often be played to the point of almost acoustic oblivion.
1: Nowadays, we're used to recording ourselves. At the click of a button, we can send voice notes to our loved ones. Thomas hopes his collection can remind us not to take that for granted and to maintain our sense of wonder about the technology we have available.
2: An archive of past messages that had to travel sometimes arduously through a postal route and sometimes arrived, sometimes didn't, reminds us that what we take for granted today has a history that helps us understand just how magical some of the dimensions of our current technological convenient landscape have.
3: Thomas Levine ending that report by Branka Lesser-Dessar. Update on our main news. Iranian media say that Iran has fired two missiles at a U.S. frigate in the Strait of Hormuz near Jask Island. A Fars news agency says the U.S. warship turned back. Oil prices have risen sharply, with Brent crude up about 5%. It came after President Trump said the U.S. would help commercial vessels escape from the waterway. That's it for now from the newsroom.
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0: This is the BBC World Service, and coming up after the news, the global story. What's it like to live without the internet after you've grown accustomed to being perennially online? Well, people across Russia have been finding out as the Kremlin enforces major crackdowns and internet blackouts. Our longtime BBC correspondent who spent years in Russia describes it as a situation he's not seen before. Join me, Asma Khalid, in 2 minutes.
1: BBC News with Vijay Alice. The Iranian military says it will attack U.S. forces if they carry out President Trump's plan to begin to free merchant ships stranded by Iran's blockade of the Strait of Hormuz. Iranian Central Command said the strait was under its control and any safe passage must be coordinated. Pakistan says it successfully mediated the release of the U.S. crew of an Iranian container ship seized last month off the coast of Iran. The UAE says Dubai Airport's passenger traffic plunged by two-thirds in March following the breakout of the Iran war. European leaders gathered in Armenia have stressed the need for a coordinated approach to security in response to global turmoil and strained relations with Washington. The EU Commission President Ursula von der Leyen said Europe should step up its military capabilities by speeding up production. President Zelensky of Ukraine said the continent should be prepared against all threats. 5 days before Moscow hosts its Victory Day parade in Red Square, a Ukrainian drone has hit a building in the Russian capital and two more were shot down on the approaches. Austria has expelled three Russian diplomats, accusing them of spying. It said they had used an antenna forest installed on the roofs of diplomatic buildings to gather information. The Dutch operator of a cruise ship embroiled in a suspected deadly hantavirus outbreak is seeking permission to evacuate two sick passengers. The vessel is currently off the coast of Cape Verde. Members of Australia's Jewish community have been telling a public inquiry in the aftermath of last year's Bondi attacks about their experience of rising anti-Semitism. Nigeria's political landscape has been jolted by a major opposition realignment after two prominent figures, Peter Obi and Rabiu Musa Kwankwaso, announced their defection to a new political platform ahead of next year's presidential election. An airliner landing at Newark Airport in the U.S. has narrowly escaped disaster after clipping a streetlight.
0: It's been well reported that Vladimir Putin's government has been cracking down on dissent and public protests for years. But recently, Russians began noticing something different. Something that fundamentally changed their connection to the outside world and each other. This past March, the Kremlin instituted sweeping new restrictions on Russia's internet, blocking its most popular social media app. And for 3 weeks, there was an internet blackout in huge swaths of the country, meaning people could not use their cell phones for the things we've grown so accustomed to using our phones for. The BBC's veteran journalist in Russia, who's covered the country for 30 years, says these latest internet restrictions are like nothing he's ever seen. From the BBC, I'm Asma Khalid in Washington, D.C. And today on The Global Story, why is Vladimir Putin choking off Russia's internet? And is he creating a sort of digital Iron Curtain? Okay, so here at the BBC, when you have a question about Russia, you call up Steve, meaning the BBC's Russia editor, Steve Rosenberg. He's reported from that country for a long, long time. And he started our conversation by explaining how the Russian government's limits on information got to this point.
2: Let me give you some context here. I mean, this story goes back, I would say, a quarter of a century. It's to when Vladimir Putin came into power in the year 2000. And it was clear that Russia suddenly had a leader who was quite keen to control the flow of information. And in the early years of Vladimir Putin as president, we saw him trying to control television, most of all. Then we saw street protests.
3: More than 600 protesters were detained and over a dozen faced criminal charges.
2: Big street protest in Russia in 2011-2012.
4: Online, it's being dubbed a Slavic Spring, fueled by uncensored images like these posted on social networks. This video of an elderly woman voting in Siberia went viral. She's shown confused, being helped by an election official. who marks her voting slip for the government.
2: That was a watershed moment.
4: Social media is once again showing its influence and power.
2: And after that, the Kremlin turned its attention to the internet. And so there was an internet blacklist law that was passed that gave the authorities the right to close down various sites that it thought were bad.
5: Mm-hmm.
2: So it was clear then that attempts were being made to control the internet. But really, things sped up in 2022 after the full-scale Russian invasion of Ukraine. And after that, we saw heightened attempts by the Kremlin to try to control cyberspace. So, for example, Meta was declared an extremist organization. So Facebook was blocked. Twitter was blocked. Snapchat eventually was blocked. Mm. But what we've been seeing in recent months has taken things to a whole new level in terms of the state's attempts to control cyberspace.
5: Steve, I want to ask you about that, because it was striking to me in, you know, your reports that these latest round of internet restrictions seem like something different. What has changed in just the last couple of weeks, couple of months? What was the specific change?
2: I think there are three main things to talk about here. The first thing is the Kremlin's attempt to restrict access to very popular global messengers, things like WhatsApp and Telegram, which is a really popular app here in Russia. And the authorities have been encouraging very strongly Russians to basically ditch those and use something called Max, which is a Russian-created state-backed messaging app. No, you haven't heard of it, and many Russians don't want to use it, I have to say. But so messengers, that's the first thing.
5: Okay.
2: The second thing is that's kind of new is this sort of crackdown on VPNs, these virtual private networks that people can use to get around internet restrictions. So you know, you may be using a VPN to access sites that are restricted. Then the state will block that VPN. You go to try and use a different VPN. The state might try and block that VPN. So there's this cat and mouse kind of going on in terms of VPNs. And the third thing that's happening is across the whole country, in many towns and cities, certainly over the last few months, mobile internet services have from time to time been switched off completely, at other times restricted, so that, as I say, only limited sort of state-approved sites can come up on your phone. Now, the mobile internet shutdowns and restrictions, I would say, became quite common last year in many parts of Russia. In Moscow, mobile internet went off for 3 weeks earlier this year in March. And that kind of shocked people in the Russian capital, because I think many people here in the capital thought that they were immune to all of this, that the authorities wouldn't kind of move against mobile internet in Moscow, because so many businesses depend on it, so many lives depend on it. Russian officials, you know, depend on it too. But no, it happened. And there was no kind of communication from the authorities, no explanation really of why suddenly this was happening. And it caused a huge amount of disruption and a huge financial loss for businesses.
5: Steve, you have lived in Russia for 30 years. That internet blackout that you mentioned that happened in March, have you experienced that before?
2: No, I haven't. That was the first time that I'd experienced such a long shutdown of mobile internet. You couldn't use the sat-nav on the phone. You couldn't book a taxi. You couldn't use your phone to pay for anything. You couldn't get any sort of news websites on your phone. Messaging people was impossible. So it was a very strange feeling.
5: How did that look, Steve, on the roads? I mean, I had read some reporting that the, you know, with taxi apps, say, rendered useless, people were hitching rides. Is that accurate?
2: Some people were. You know? There were lots of angry taxi drivers losing their way because their sat-navs weren't working on their phones in the car, and they couldn't actually.
5: Nobody knows how to do a map, old school map, right? Get around anymore.
2: Yeah, although there were reports that, you know, sales of paper maps had suddenly increased, because
5: really,
2: what do you do? You know, we need some kind of maps. There were reports that sales of landline phones went up as well. Huh. There were also reports in the Russian newspapers that sales of pagers went up, which is very odd because paging services kind of stopped a few years back. But, certainly, our lives are digital. Yeah. Like we depend on digital, right? And, you know, when digital stops working, that causes a lot of problems.
5: Steve, earlier you mentioned a specific messaging app, Telegram. Here in the United States, Telegram seems a bit niche, right? It's not a hugely popular platform. But can you help us understand why the restrictions on Telegram in particular were such a big deal in Russia?
2: Telegram is a really popular app in Russia. I think about 90 million people use it, you know, in a country of, 145 million people.
5: Oh, wow.
2: And the reason it's so popular, well, there are several reasons, really. It's kind of an all-in-one service app. So people use it for messaging. It's considered to be pretty secure. And so people trust it for private messaging, but also as a source of news. And not only pro-government news, sort of propaganda, but also independent news, sort of non-government connected news services as well. Mm. People go to Telegram to find out what's happening in the world.
5: So, Steve, given the popularity of Telegram, I am still really befuddled as to why the Russian government would want to do this.
2: If Vladimir Putin was sitting where I'm sitting now, he would tell you very clear, this is all about making the Russian public safe. He would probably tell you that messaging apps, messaging services like Telegram and WhatsApp have violated Russian law. He would possibly tell you that Ukrainian attack drones that have been attacking Russian cities used mobile internet to locate targets, and therefore the authorities have to shut off mobile internet from time to time. But I think really this is about control. This is about control of information. And in a country where the authorities are trying to tighten their control of all aspects of life, controlling information, controlling the information space has become such a priority now. Why is this happening now? Why has there been an upswing in control? We can only speculate. Some people think that this is being done now ahead of parliamentary elections in the autumn, which is quite an important moment for the Kremlin. Even though the Kremlin basically controls the whole political system here, it doesn't want to take any chances. That could be one reason. Some people fear that there could be another wave of mobilization coming along, that perhaps the authorities could do what they did in September 2022, when people were called up and sent down to fight in Ukraine. Some people speculate that this could be a sign that the war could be coming to an end, because if the war does end, you're going to have a huge number of traumatized Russian soldiers coming back from the front to their homes, to Russian towns and cities. And the authorities logically will want to make sure that they are in full control of the situation and the messaging. We don't know what the specific reason is right now. Maybe we'll find out soon.
5: I know in your reporting you reached out to the Kremlin for comment. What was their official explanation? What did they have to say?
2: Yeah, there's a daily conference call that we dial into with the Kremlin. BBC News with Vladimir Putin's spokesman, Dmitry Peskov. And so I called into that and I asked him, does the Kremlin realize the strength of feeling amongst the public about this, about these internet restrictions?
6: В курсе такой общественной реакции?
2: And doesn't he think that, you know, all these restrictions and blocking messengers and restricting mobile internet, isn't that a kind of a road back to the past?
6: Не путь в прошлое.
7: Нет, это не путь в прошлое сейчас.
2: And he said, no, it's not. You know, it's not. He said it's about security. He claimed that Russians understood, the Russian public was understanding about this. And he claimed that once the need for such measures had passed, then kind of normal service would be resumed.
7: Полностью восстановлено, нормализовано.
2: I think there is a lot of concern amongst a lot of people here that actually the new normal for Russia is a world of restrictions, a world of prohibitions when it comes to the internet. It's hard to see a moment when the Kremlin will say, okay, you know, threats have passed, we're now going to open the internet and you can have all your freedoms back. It's unlikely to see that happening.
5: Have you heard anything from President Vladimir Putin himself? Has he addressed these restrictions? I mean, you say that they are not popular with the public, so presumably this puts pressure on him to say something?
2: Yeah, he recently made his first comment about the internet restrictions. And he accepted that this was causing disruption to people. You know, he said there was no sense that he was apologizing for that. And he made it clear that as far as he's concerned, okay, this was to keep the public safe. This was all about national security. And he called on the law enforcement agencies to be creative, which is an interesting way of putting it, in how they deal with things. But no, there was no sense of any U-turn from Vladimir Putin.
5: You've alluded to the fact that these internet restrictions are deeply unpopular amongst the Russian public, but how have you seen Russians responding?
2: Well, the first thing to say is what's really noticeable is that people have been making their voices heard. In terms of the war in Ukraine, you don't see public protest. It's very dangerous to protest, right? There are lots of laws that can be used against you if you go onto the street to express your opposition to the war. In terms of the internet, we have seen people trying to protest. Mm. For example, we went down to the presidential administration office a few weeks back, and there was a group of people, several dozen, who had come there to sign a petition, handed in a petition to President Putin, calling on him to basically end internet censorship, you know, the blocking of messengers, the mobile internet restrictions and things like that. And they were queuing up one side of the street. On the other side of the street, you had sort of a row of security officers filming them on their mobile phones. And you know, we spoke to a couple of people in the queue about, you know, why they'd come there, weren't they frightened? And while we were interviewing people, the security officers came over and quite demonstratively were filming right in our faces as we were speaking to people in the queue. They were acting absolutely legally, these people who'd come to hand in a petition. They have the right to do that in Russia. But still, it really is quite brave, I think, to basically come out and show that you're in opposition to a government policy of cracking down on the internet. But such was the strength of feeling. I spoke to one lady who owns a catering company in Moscow.
8: My business is entirely on internet. And each time, it's a huge loss for me. And I'm supporting families of my employees. And we are losing money every time there is a blockage of internet, there is a blockage of Telegram. We are losing. And no one is caring about me. So I need to care about myself here as well.
2: Aren't you frightened? Aren't you scared?
8: I'm shaking. I'm very scared.
2: Do you think that coming here today will make a difference?
8: I don't know. Probably not. But it's what I can do.
2: So that was something unusual, to see people doing that in an increasingly authoritarian country. The other thing that's happened in a couple of dozen Russian towns and cities recently, there was an attempt to hold street protests against the internet restrictions. And people in different towns submitted requests, applications to the local authorities to hold rallies against the internet restrictions. In every case, they got turned down for different reasons. So sometimes the local authorities would say, sorry, you can't have a protest because of coronavirus restrictions. Yeah? Huh. Or in some places, they would say, no, you can't hold a rally because this goes against the law. in one place, one town, they said you can't have a rally because there's a roller skating masterclass that's going to be going on in the location you requested.
5: Hmm.
2: And we went to the city of Vladimir and spoke to an activist who had put in an application to hold a protest. And she suggested 11 different locations for holding that rally. And she got a reply back from City Hall saying, oh, very sorry. On that particular day, at all 11 locations, we're going to be cleaning the streets.
5: Oh, wow.
2: You can't hold your protest. We can offer you a different day, a different time. It was a very bad time. But she agreed to that. And then they said, oh, sorry, we can't even agree to that because of the danger of drone attack, attack from Ukrainian drones. Mm. So it didn't work out for her. But she felt that she had to try and do this to hold this rally because she felt very strongly that the attempt to restrict the internet was wrong. And so life has been disrupted. Mm. And this has all come together, and it's sort of fueling a sort of discontent in the country.
5: A discontent towards who? Towards Putin himself?
2: A general discontent. When you chat to Russians, you rarely hear people say, we blame the president. The president is to blame. Many people blame people around the president or local officials. But what's interesting is, in recent weeks, some individuals have gone public with their criticism of Vladimir Putin, from business figures to former supporters of the Kremlin. From time to time, you hear these voices making themselves heard, and that's unusual. The other unusual thing is that a state-run polling agency has recorded for 7 weeks now the falling rating, falling approval ratings of Vladimir Putin. And I say this is a state-run agency.
5: A state-run agency. That's a curiosity.
2: Which is a curiosity, isn't it? And we shouldn't focus too much on the actual numbers, because I'm not sure whether the numbers are accurate. But back in March, this agency was putting his approval rating over 73%. It's now down to, I think, 65%, something like that. The trend is interesting. The trend downwards.
5: You say that it's unusual to see this level of criticism in public directed towards the Russian government. And so that leads me to wonder, is this an existential crisis for Putin? It seems different, you're saying. The war doesn't always matter. Other, even maybe perhaps economic issues may not always matter. But this seems to have triggered a deep frustration, you're saying, in Russia.
2: I think it has triggered a frustration. And whether it's existential, I don't know. But I think this is certainly an extremely challenging moment for Vladimir Putin, because it's not just the frustration with the internet restrictions. It's frustration at the economic condition of Russia at the moment, after more than 4 years of war and more than 4 years of sanctions. Russians can feel the economic effects now. Life is getting more expensive. Taxes have gone up, their electricity bills have gone up, their water bills have gone up, the economy is stuttering, even though the federal budget has been earning a lot more money in the last few weeks because of high oil prices, because of America's war in Iran.
5: Mm.
2: Even so, the economy is not in great shape here, and Russians are feeling that. But also add to this fatigue with the war, more and more Russians can feel the effects of the war. I remember speaking to Russians a couple of years ago, even doing Vox Pops, and it was very rare that you'd speak to people who felt directly involved in the war or knew people who were fighting there. That's different now. Very often we speak to Russians on the streets and they say, oh, yes, my neighbor is fighting in the war, or my cousin was fighting in the war and was killed, or my brother. So many Russians have been fighting there. So many Russians have been killed there. And that is affecting, I think, people's mood and perception of what's going on in the country.
5: Russia is certainly by no means the only country that has a leader who is widely considered to be authoritarian, a leader who is putting strong restrictions on the internet. How does the situation in Russia compare to a place like China, which also has heavy restrictions on outside websites?
2: I think in the case of China, they began their restrictions much earlier. They built their sort of system with restrictions sort of built in. So the Great Firewall appeared much earlier. But Russia is playing catch up. So in Russia, the internet was sort of connected internationally, globally. Russians felt this connection to a global network. And what the Kremlin is doing now is trying to rein that in. You know, after Russians had got used to being connected.
5: They had tasted the internet.
2: They tasted that, yeah. And they liked the taste of it. They liked the taste of it. It was very convenient. It was great. And suddenly that's been sort of taken from them. And that's why it's causing such sort of frustration, yeah, in the populace. Absolutely.
5: Steve, there was a belief, certainly here in the United States for a number of years, and this is a while back, but let's say, you know, if you look at 2010 under President Obama, in which the United States was pursuing this policy of, quote, reset with Russia, there was this sense that in some ways Russia would really connect with the West and with the rest of the world. That idea now, I know, has certainly been dormant now for a while. But do the latest internet restrictions feel like to you the nail in the coffin? I mean, it sounds like you're describing a situation in which Russia is going backwards.
2: It does feel that Russia is going backwards or going forwards to the past, in a sense. Because I remember the Soviet past when the Soviet authorities tried to stop, you know, foreign broadcasters broadcasting into Russia. Signals were jammed. And in a sense, this is the modern day version of it. Disconnecting Russia from the rest of the world, particularly from the West. Whether it's the last nail in the coffin, I wouldn't say that. You know, there's a famous Russian story by Alexander Pushkin called The Coffin Maker. And basically in that story, the dead come back. You know, the dead who were in the coffin, they come back. So I think that things change in Russia, basically. And the last 100 years of Russian history shows us that just when you think that the country has gone one direction, suddenly it changes. And suddenly, I mean suddenly, it changes and it goes another direction. And then after a number of years, it changes again and goes back in the other direction. So I think over the next few months, we have to watch closely what's happening. But I'm always reminding myself that things change. I've seen a lot of change in 30 years, and I expect there'll be more change here too.
5: Well, Steve, that's why we enjoy having you on the show, because you bring that expertise in addition to the brilliant reporting. So thank you so much. I really appreciate you taking the time.
2: That's very kind of you. Thanks. It was a pleasure.
5: With Steve Rosenberg, the BBC's Russia editor. And by the way, if you enjoyed our show today, then I should mention that The Global Story is also a podcast. You can find us every weekday by searching for The Global Story wherever you listen to your favorite shows. And thanks as always for tuning in. We'll be here again tomorrow, same time, same place.

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2: Steve Rosenberg reports now from St. Petersburg.
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6: Any second feels like you're going to slip through the floor and disappear. There's that imposter syndrome. I shouldn't be here. All of this crazy journey has been for this moment.
5: The crowd is on fire, screaming adoration. When the beat drops, the duo on stage unleash words like a pack of animals, and the audience eats it up. For Gavin Bain, this is everything he's worked for. Alongside his best friend Bill, this American hip-hop duo is flying high. Syllable and Brains are about to blow up, big time. But there's a problem, because the whole thing is built on a lie.
7: That's coming up after the news.
8: BBC News with Govinda Gill. Iranian media are reporting the military have fired missiles at a US warship to prevent it from entering the Strait of Hormuz. There's no independent confirmation of the claim, nor American reaction. The report comes after the Iranians said they would attack US forces if they carry out President Trump's plan to free merchant ships stranded by Iran's blockade of the strategic waterway. Here's Yolande Nell in Jerusalem.
9: President Trump himself didn't give too many details, and neither did the statement from the US Central Command. Central Command did say it would maintain its blockade of Iran's ports, which of course have been depriving it of oil revenue needed for its ailing economy. They said that they were going to involve guided missile destroyers, over 100 aircraft and 15,000 service members, without saying exactly how they would be deployed.
8: Pakistan's foreign ministry says the United States has released the crew of an Iranian container ship that was seized by U.S. forces last month off the coast of Iran. The vessel, the Tuska, had been boarded and captured after the U.S. said it had violated a blockade of Iranian ports. Iran condemned the seizure as piracy. European leaders gathered in Armenia have stressed the need for a coordinated approach to security in response to global turmoil and strained relations with Washington. The EU Commission President Ursula von der Leyen said Europe should step up its military capabilities by speeding up production. Ukraine's President Volodymyr Zelensky said the continent should be prepared against all threats. The Canadian Prime Minister Mark Carney, the first non-European leader to attend the meeting, was also speaking.
10: Now, we have to actively take on the world as it is, not as we wish it to be. We know nostalgia is not a strategy, but we don't think that we're destined to submit to a more transactional, insular, and brutal world. And gatherings such as these point to a better way forward.
8: The Dutch operator of a cruise ship embroiled in a suspected deadly Hunter virus outbreak says it is seeking permission to evacuate two sick passengers from the vessel, which is currently off the coast of Cape Verde. With more details, here's Mimi Swaby.
11: Negotiations are ongoing with local authorities following what Oceanwide Expeditions has described as a serious medical situation. Three passengers of the MV Honduras, which was crossing the Atlantic from Argentina to Cape Verde, have died after a serious respiratory illness broke out on board. Another is in intensive care in South Africa. The World Health Organization has reported one confirmed and five suspected cases on board of hantavirus. It stressed that the risk to the wider public remained low and urged people not to panic.
8: World News from the BBC. Thousands of people in the Philippines have been forced from their homes by the eruption of the country's most active volcano. Mount Mayon in the Bicol region erupted on Saturday, sending a massive ash cloud into the sky. Its cone has partly collapsed, causing hot ash to pour down the volcano. 5 days before Moscow hosts its Victory Day parade in Red Square, a Ukrainian drone has hit a building in the Russian capital and two more were shot down on the approaches. The mayor said no one was hurt in the overnight attack. Steve Rosenberg reports from Moscow.
12: This is by no means the first time that a drone has penetrated air defences in Moscow and hit a residential building. But coming just days before the annual Victory Day parade on Red Square, the incident adds to a sense of nervousness in the Russian capital. The drone hit a high-rise block. There were no casualties, but the damaged facade of an upper floor was clearly visible from the street. The Kremlin announced last week that the big parade that marks the defeat of Nazi Germany will be scaled back this year due to what it called the terrorist threat from Ukraine.
8: Austria has expelled three Russian diplomats, accusing them of spying. It said they had used an antenna forest installed on the roofs of diplomatic buildings to gather information. Austria's foreign minister said it was unacceptable that diplomatic immunity be used to commit espionage. It brings to 14 the number of Russian diplomats Austria has expelled since 2020. The family behind the South Korean corporate giant Samsung have completed payment of the country's largest ever inheritance tax bill following the death of the company chairman in 2020. Lee Kun-hee's $24 billion fortune had racked up an $8 billion bill, with South Korea's inheritance tax rate among the world's highest. That's the latest BBC News.
7: Don't look down, don't look through the curtain. Because when you look through the curtain, there's 5,000 people, and all the people from the back are crawling over the top of heads. It's just absolute chaos. The music is so loud, violent and visceral, you know. But at the same time, all I'm feeling is this weird feeling of deja vu. Bell just jumps out. He's like a kid in a toy store. He's like, ah, ready to go. So I just followed Bill out, jumping around. Any second feels like you're going to slip through the floor and disappear. There's that imposter syndrome. I shouldn't be here. In those moments, you have to go, no, no, no. I'm here. This is what I've worked for. No one's taking this away from me. This crazy journey, it's been for this moment. This is where we've actually truly proven that we are what we are.
5: The crowd is on fire, screaming adoration. When the beat drops, the duo on stage unleash words like a pack of animals, and the audience eats it up. For Gavin Bain, this is everything he's worked for. Alongside his best friend Bill, this American hip-hop duo is flying high. Syllable and Brains are about to blow up, big time. But there's a problem, because the whole thing is built on a lie. The story of these American hip-hop stars is fake. Gavin has never even been to America. He's a Scotsman. You're listening to Outlook from the BBC World Service. We deliver unbelievable stories from people around our global village. I'm Mubin Azar. Gavin's story is twistier than most. He spent the first part of his life in South Africa, where his family had emigrated. But as a teenager, his father decided to move his construction business back to Scotland, the home that Gavin had never really known. Gavin's first mission was coping with the shift from the glow of the South African sun to the grey of Scotland's streets.
7: I remember the first day in Scotland, it was raining and it was sleeting. I'd never seen ice and rain fall from the sky before. It was freezing. I thought my ears were going to fall off. I was just confused. Like, what is this place? And there was glass all over the streets. went to my gran's house. You should go and see your grandmother. And on the way up, there's feces and urine all over the stairs. It was like a pure dystopia.
5: You've left South Africa behind. You've left the privileges of that life behind. And we all know when children move school, they need to quite often try to fit in. And so when you turned up, I imagine as a 14-year-old, you had a South African accent.
7: Yeah.
5: How did that go down with the Scottish kids?
7: It didn't go down well. So they heard my voice and they knew it was weird. And so all they would do is just say really racist things about Africa. They say things like go back to the jungle and stuff like that.
5: It's horrible.
7: It was really hard. And I knew that to stop the beatings, I had to change my voice. My dad has a Scottish accent and my mom has a Scottish accent, but they would flip their accents into South African a lot as well. So I could kind of get near, but then it sounded even more weird. Sounds like the South African kids trying to speak like us. Let's beat them up even more. Like, you don't do that. So I had to literally make my voice Scottish. And that took a little bit of time. And then eventually I got it to be solidly Scots.
5: Gavin had a superpower, something that would deflect the bullies more than just mimicking a Scottish accent. He was great at football, so much so that he had the chance of getting signed by a big Scottish team and going professional.
7: Football was the way that I got people to kind of stop picking on me, because I was so different looking. Went to school with a skateboard, and all that happened was they would just take the skateboard, they would break the wheels off and start throwing the wheels at me. So I was pretty much bullied every single day up until the first day that I scored 5 goals in a game, and everyone heard, oh my God, he's actually a really good footballer. Lay off him for a bit. But then, because of the age I was keeping older players out of the team, and they didn't like that at all. So then the older football players started to pick on me and threatened to beat me up every day until I left the team. So I had to just take beatings to play.
5: You were actually taking beatings.
7: It was that kind of competitive thing inside. It's like, no, now you have to score. Because you just take a beating, so you have to score now. So then that would drive me to be better and better and better. And then, yeah, when eventually the day came where Motherwell training staff came to the school and I got called into the office, and that started to filter through the school that, oh, Gav's going to sign a contract today. Then I got followed home after school and jumped by 4 dudes, and I got beaten pretty badly. And then I ended up in hospital and I had to spend 6 days in intensive care.
5: So you were actually in a coma?
7: Yeah.
5: And for you to have gone through the challenge of moving to another country, trying to establish a new life, being bullied, having this one thing that you're great at, that is kind of your secret weapon, and for then to that be taken away from you, that must have been devastating.
7: I mean, it was. Then I had to learn how to run, walk, do everything again to play football. It was only a year later that I could actually even play football properly.
5: It was an opportunity beaten out of Gavin's hands. Devastatingly, he'd never go pro, but a tiny silver lining started to appear. Gavin was injected with the love of something new, that something would go on to shape the rest of his life.
7: My uncle came into the hospital, apparently, and he put headphones on my head and he started playing Biggie and Wu-Tang Clan and Pac, who I was already into kind of the imagery of him, but I didn't really know his full story. But I was impregnated with these rappers. He would just play his favorite rappers to me and he would say, you can come back, you can come back. These men came back from hellish things. And so when eventually I came out of that, I just kind of started to speak in phrase. And I didn't understand what it was.
5: Kind of like the music had just seeped its way into your brain.
7: Yeah, it was like some sort of weird word fascination. And obviously, I'd loved to write. I'd been writing stories and diaries of every night since I was like 9 years old to kind of counteract bad dreams. So I guess words were just powerfully in my head anyway.
5: So football isn't going to be your thing.
7: Yeah.
5: As a teenager then, you decide you're going to go to art college.
7: Yeah.
5: And art college is going to be in Dundee. Tell me about the first day there.
7: So I skate in, I'm late, and I just see this dude. And I'm looking, I'm like, whoa, hey, how's it going? And he's not listening to me, he's got his headphones blaring music. And he's like, what? And I said, like, it's late. Aren't we supposed to be in already? He's like, get out of here. You know, he's like, you interrupt Nirvana for that? Are you crazy? Get the hell out of here.
5: He had Nirvana on his headphones.
7: Yeah. He was like more punk rock at that point. He was proper grunged out, black fingernails, baggy jeans, huge chain. He had a tight top. And then he put his headphones back on, and then I kind of went back, and I was like, hey. He was like, what? What do you want? I was like, I'm Gavin.
5: And he said?
7: He's like, oh, yeah, sorry, sorry. Kind of wipes his hand. He's like, sorry. And then he pulls a middle finger in my face. That's how you get lost.
5: But you're laughing about it. So he's giving you the middle finger, but was he actually kind of friendly?
7: Nah, he was completely not friendly.
5: No.
7: He was telling me to get lost. But then I got lost. I genuinely got lost and ended up going and even later to the class. And I walk in and the teacher was just going sit at the back there. Oh, there's a spot by Billy. And then there was one chair left and it was right next to him.
5: Billy was the guy with the headphones.
7: Yeah, yeah.
5: What was it on your way into art college on the first day there that made you think, I want to chat to him?
7: He had this incredible aura and confidence that seemed to like ooze out every pore. That's the coolest guy I've seen in years. So I'm going to talk to him. And obviously, like, on real, if I'm being really honest, having still that fear now of new places and new people and thinking as a kind of security thing, a tactic, get in with this guy, you'll be protected or you can be all right. And so I sat down next to him. He saw my bag, had patches of Wu and Cypress Hill and everything. He was like, oh, no way, you like Wu-Tang? Yeah, he's like, oh, I thought you were just some loser. he's like, all right. Then we start talking about Menace Society. We start quoting the films, you know. And by lunchtime, we were in the canteen and we just started freestyling together. And just started.
5: By lunchtime?
7: Yeah. It was that quick.
5: It's fascinating to me that what you're describing, I think today we would call a bromance.
7: Oh, yeah. Yeah, big time. And we literally had agreed to make a rap group by the end of that day. I called my mom. I was like, I'm in a rap group. She's like, what? You just started college today? I was like, yeah, I met a guy and I'm in a rap group.
5: I mean, it sounds like the connection is kind of magnetic.
7: Yeah.
5: And it's interesting to me that you say that Billy said to you, ah, you're into these particular bands. You're into Wu-Tang, you're into Cypress Hill.
7: Yeah, and Rage Against the Machine as well.
5: Rage Against the Machine. You're into that kind of music. Ah, I just thought you were a loser. Because that's kind of funny. But also the flip side of that is what he's saying is, I thought you were a loser, but you're not a loser.
7: Yeah,
5: right?
7: Yeah.
5: Right? Was that important for you?
7: Yeah, it was huge. I couldn't remember anything in that class. And for the first like half of the day, I just couldn't get a cheesy smile off my face because someone actually liked me. And I felt now I'm protected. I'm in a safe space for the first time. Like I didn't have to like constantly look over my shoulder. When you get jumped in the way that I did, you don't like people stepping too close to you. Certain energies freak you out and you become a little bit more recluse. And I knew that. So I knew that I had to fight to not be a recluse and go inside myself.
5: Yes.
7: So meeting someone like that allowed me to kind of, you know, paraglide off the back of him.
5: Wow. That's that.

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1: So when you decide you're going to be in a hip-hop group together, are you going to be Gavin?
2: No, so we had many different names.
1: Not Gavin and Billy.
2: No. The Rejects, Looney Tunes, and then eventually it was Syllable and Brains. Billy was always trying to put Syllable and figure a way around with Silly and Bill. And everyone used to call me Brains.
1: You became Brains McLeod.
2: Yeah, and everyone, because I was producing the beats and I was doing everything, putting on the shows and stuff. So everyone knew me as the brains of the operation. So
1: right.
2: I just kind of stuck.
1: And Billy became Syllable.
2: Yeah, and so Syllable and Brains was perfect. From the moment we made that first demo, it was like, we have to do this. We have to become huge rappers. For me, it was, again, that psychopathic drive of, this is the thing now that I will become. This will make me feel good about my life. This will make all the pain and the kind of weird moments and the night terrors that I'm having all the time, this will make all that go away if I can just become excellent at this, like highest level.
1: Like Bill and Ted or Beavis and Butthead, Syllable and Brains were a 90s duo with a mission. They had to achieve hip-hop greatness.
2: I would make sure we were getting better and better skill lyrically and production-wise, and he would make sure that our image was right.
1: So at that point, Bill was more into the being a star for the sake of being a star. Is that fair to say?
2: Yeah. He knew he was good-looking. Girls loved him.
1: And you were more into the craft.
2: Yeah, I just want to be incredible at it.
1: You want to be incredible. When do you go from recording a demo to thinking, we're going to put this out into the world, turn it into your career?
2: Well, I think it was when Eminem broke through. Oh, wow, we could have a huge career.
1: This is early 2000s.
2: Yeah. I think it was even like 99 or even maybe 98.
1: Right.
2: Where we had made a couple of demos. We knew they weren't great. We were doing them off laptop mics. And then with Eminem breaking, people were like, you guys actually sound like Eminem. Even though we probably didn't, but I think just the tone of the voice, like we were rapping about funny things, we were always making fun of each other. So then we started to believe if we could sound like him, like maybe we could be as big. So then we saw this advertisement online. And now online was very different to online now. It'd take ages for the page to load.
1: I can remember those days of dial-up.
2: Yeah. It'd take ages. And eventually, are you the next Eminem? Polydor were holding this massive open audition to find the next Eminem in Britain. So we just go, wow, we got to do this. Let's go down. And so we came down.
1: To London.
2: Took that bus journey, dreadful bus journey, 13 hours. We get there and there's just queues going around the block twice in Covent Garden. And we're just thinking, there's no way we're getting in. We've come all this way. We're not going to get in because it's going to open in an hour. There's thousands and thousands of people. So we kind of start walking towards the back. And then Bill's like, nah, there's no way. And he's like, all right. So Bill goes over and tries to chat up girls to get in behind them. You know, savvy idea, but no one was having it. And something just clicked. And so I went to the guy and was like, I'll battle you for it. And the guy was like laughing. He could hear we were Scottish. He was like, go back to Glasgow. You know, pretty verbose words that he was using. And he was just making fun of us already. And then so I just started battling him. I can't even say some of the stuff I might have said, but it was pretty gross. And within seconds, you could see his face was like, oh my God. And people just started turning around and he saw the battle was happening. And he didn't even respond back. He was like, all right, fine, go.
1: So you won the rap battle?
2: Yeah, but we weren't stopping there because we were still far too far away. We still wouldn't have got in. When I turned around, Bill was already down, further down. He was like, I'll battle you for your spot. And he's like, yeah, I'm battling this guy. And then he beat him.
1: I mean, that is one way to queue jump. I guess you're doing it in a kind of fair way, really.
2: Across 45 minutes, we battled all our way down to about six people from the front.
1: Did you get in?
2: We got in. We're like the second or third people in.
1: Amazing. Is that like you're in fight mode?
2: Oh, it's like, if this doesn't happen, we're done. We'd also told everyone, like, we're going to go down. We'd bragged about, we're going to go down and
1: you
2: get that.
1: Have to make it work.
2: Yeah.
1: So you get into the audition. Do you make it work?
2: No, we got laughed at.

0: got to that point. We were training every day with this battle rap game, so this was kind of easy for us. So when we got inside, we thought, oh, we'll walk this. We did look the part at that point. We looked all right, but more kind of camo, more underground styles.
1: Yeah.
0: Big jackets and stuff. But when we got in, as soon as we said where we were from, they started laughing and trying to hold their laughing. One of them saying,
2: oh, are you Scottish? Is this a joke?
0: And as soon as it was saying stuff like that, it was like, oh no, oh no. Your heart starts to beat. Cue up the song, go when you're ready. The guy plays the song from the wrong point. For some reason, it started halfway through a beat and it was off. And we're like, whoa, whoa, whoa, whoa. So we got off to the worst start. They were like, what? You can't rap over your own beat. It's like, no, no, it started at the wrong point. You're just up against it at that point. You know, you're just disappearing. I was getting smaller and the room was getting tighter around me. And I had to do the first verse, and I was so nervous. You could hear it in the voice, croaking, and with rap, it can't be like that. It has to be strong. You have to do it from your chest and your shoulders. Everything has to be strong, and it wasn't. Asking for that. My words are sticks and stone strapped. It was clearly Scottish as well. And I remember a couple of lines in, I saw the female A&R lifted up the board to her face like that, to her clipboard, and I knew it was to hide laughing.
1: To just cover her face.
0: Yeah, and then the guy just didn't even have the decency to hide that he was laughing. He just started bursting out laughing. And then the main guy, who is quite a big A&R in the music industry still, he was like, sorry, stop. And then the three of them just ripped into us.
1: What did they say?
0: Well, Bill was like, I didn't even get a chance to rap. And he was like, yeah, don't worry about it. We get it. Who put you up to this? Look, Scotland is, it's See You Jimmy hats. It's Men in Skirts. It's Mel Gibson, Groundskeeper Willie. They are not cool. You will never, ever make it in this business. Scottish rap will never be cool, ever. And to hear those words, to hear him say, you will never, ever make it.
3: Never, ever make it.
0: That reverberated around my head for weeks. I can't even remember getting home. I didn't remember the 13 hours on the bus journey home. I was in another world. I was just panicked. You know when you're like so stressed out that you almost pass out? I was there. I got off the bus. I didn't even say bye to Bill. I felt like I was just floating away.

0: It's one thing to have an audition where someone says, this isn't what we're looking for. It's entirely another thing to have an audition where someone laughs at your makeup, like what is part of you, what is the fabric of you as an individual.
1: And that's what you get in the music business. People will always say, like, you have to go through that getting crushed constantly. You get crushed every day if you're trying to make it, which is fine, because normally the crushing is your song's not good enough, this isn't good enough, you don't have the right look, all things you can change. But when it is something you cannot change, or you don't think you can change, or you shouldn't change, it's your identity. For us, it was like, this is devastating.
0: I guess you got options. You can give up. You don't want to do that. You can think, okay, we're gonna look at the local scene. We're gonna continue building a reputation around here in Scotland. You can change tack. There's a few options. What did you decide to do?
1: It's like, I'm broke. I've got nothing. The way you think as a young person who sees the winning line over there, but you're on treadmill going the other way. You can't get closer. And I was also so stressed out at that time. I was getting prescribed antidepressants, sleeping pills, because I wasn't sleeping because I was having so many night terrors.
0: So what did you do?
1: So I went home, took a bunch of pills, and came up with this beat. And I was watching a lot of Beetlejuice, Jim Carrey characters.
0: Mm, the Mask, all that kind of thing.
1: Yeah. And I was seeing things like that. And then on TV, with the sound off, because I'm working on a beat, I see the film The Secret of My Success, which is an 80s film, and I remembered it. And it's where Michael J. Fox's character goes for a job interview, and then when he's there, he just goes into an office and he answers one of the phones.
2: This is Carlton Whitfield. Carlton Whitfield? Well, I didn't hire any Carlton Whitfield. There's something going on around here.
1: And he thinks, I'll just pretend I'm this guy. And then he cons his way up through the company and he gets to a high, high position. And I just took the headphones off. I was really high at that point because I'd taken too many pills. I decided in that moment that Brains was going to be this crazy character, this American. What if I did that?
0: You thought you're going to play a role?
1: Brains is going to be Beetlejuice.
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1: Meets The Mask.
4: Ooh, somebody stop me!
1: You know, the confident Howard Lipkiss, I think his name is, the confident version of Jim Carrey in The Mask. Like, I'm going to do that. And I'm going to do exactly what Michael J. Fox's character in this film does.
0: Create a persona.
1: So the next day I went to Brian's, our best friend's, house party. And I didn't say anything. I walked in and I was all kitted in commercial rap gear, like headband, basketball top. And I turned up just looking very different. Everyone else is wearing like camel stuff, underground stuff. I turned up beaming, you know, like, what up? Throwing West Side signs. And I was like, who the hell is, what's going on with Gav, you know?
0: What is going on with Gav? We're back after the news, when his life as a fake American hip-hop artist really takes off.
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1: we're rejoining Gavin Bain, who along with his mate Billy dreamed of conquering the hip-hop scene, but it wasn't happening. So Gavin and Billy became what it seemed the industry wanted, jacked up, hyperactive West Coast rappers.
2: We were playing the track over and over. Bellis was like, oh my God, it's so much better. And it just sounded more real. It sounded legit.
1: Join us after the news.
3: BBC News with Govinda Gill. The US military says none of its ships have been struck by Iranian missiles, contradicting claims in the Iranian media. Tehran said it had forced a warship to turn back as it tried to navigate the Strait of Hormuz, hours after President Trump said the US would try to free merchant ships stranded by Iran's blockade of the waterway. The UAE says Dubai Airport's passenger traffic plunged by two-thirds in March following the breakout of the Iran war. European leaders gathered in Armenia have stressed the need for a coordinated approach to security in response to global turmoil and strained relations with Washington. The Commission President Ursula von der Leyen said Europe would step up its military capabilities by speeding up production. The Dutch operator of a cruise ship embroiled in a suspected deadly hantavirus outbreak is seeking permission to evacuate two sick passengers. The vessel is currently off the coast of Cape Verde. 5 days before Moscow hosts its Victory Day parade in Red Square, a Ukrainian drone has hit a building in the Russian capital. Two more were shot down on the approach to the city. Austria has expelled three Russian diplomats, accusing them of spying. It said they had used an antenna forest installed on the roofs of diplomatic buildings to gather information. Nigeria's political landscape has been jolted by an opposition realignment after two prominent figures, Peter Obi and Rabiu Musa Kwankwaso, announced their defection to a new political platform ahead of next year's presidential election. The family behind Samsung have completed their payment of South Korea's largest ever inheritance tax bill following the death of the tech giant's chairman in 2020. Lee Kun-hee's $24 billion fortune racked up an $8 billion bill. BBC News.
1: Welcome back to Outlook. I'm Mubin Azhar. We're rejoining Gavin Bain, who along with his mate Billy dreamed of conquering the hip-hop scene as part of the duo Syllable and Brains. But there was a problem. They happened to be Scottish, and a Scottish accent just wasn't what the industry was looking for at the time. In fact, record execs laughed them out of auditions. So Gavin made a decision. Inspired by the Fake It Till You Make It film, The Secret of My Success, he pretended to be a larger-than-life American West Coast rapper. What better place to try out your new all-American hip-hop record than your best mate Brian's house party? It was hip-hop cosplay, the headband, baggy pants, and the persona to match.
2: I went over to the DJ and I said, throw this on, and he played it. 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It was called accent prone. 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
2: But now my voice is quite Americanized anyway. When I rap, it's kind of not that bad. Back then, it would have been like, it's Brains, the space cadet. It would have been like heavy, like Dundonian. Yeah, yeah.
1: So when you made this decision, you're going to create a persona, Jim Carrey in the mask meets Beetlejuice, American hip hop, the clothes, all of that stuff. Did Billy buy into that?
2: No. So I went to the party, played the tune. Someone said, is that Eminem's new track? And for me, that was like, oh, it's worked. And then went back into the kitchen a little bit later. And I said, that's me. We were playing the track over and over. Bellis was like, oh my God, it's so much better. And it just sounded more real. It sounded legit. It sounded like it could have come from America.
1: It's so interesting that you say it sounds legit and real, because it's the opposite of that, isn't it? It's not real and it's not legit.
2: I know.
1: Did Did you then think, okay, I'm going to start pushing this out into the world?
2: No. So I told Bill the plan, and Brian was there and Oscar was there. We go back down. We go for a week.
1: Back to London.
2: We break our way in. Rah, rah, and we just perform as these crazy American dudes. We will make our way. We'll make it happen. And then we'll get signed, obviously. And then we'll go on a TV show. We'll go on Jonathan Ross and we'll just come out and we'll say, hey, we're Scottish and you shouldn't judge. We'll state our claim.
1: So you'd got the whole plan.
2: And as soon as I finished that rant of saying, this is what we'll do, everyone just bursts out laughing in the kitchen. Bill's like, you are crazy. What is wrong with you? Stop the drugs. And everyone was like, Gav, it's a, come on, man. And Oscar was like, Gav, I think you should do it, but I'm not going to be involved with it.
1: I'm not going to be part of that lie. So was that the end of the idea?
2: Nah. For a while, actually, I wouldn't speak to them because they wouldn't do it. I had to plan to record 5 tracks myself and go down. And then Brian, he died. He was play fighting after a party and the dude fell on his neck and broke his voice box and he died. And so it was at Brian's funeral that Bill and I, we pinned these rhymes up on the tree under where he died. And we were trying to hold in our tears and stuff. But our song had got played on the radio. And it was this crazy moment where Bill and I are in the car and all of a sudden, boom.

0: the song with the American accent.
1: Yeah, and I'm getting texts everywhere. I managed to get Bill to record a verse, the most I would do, because he was interested to see how his voice would sound.
0: As an American?
1: Yeah.
0: Recorded the verse. What radio station played it?
1: BBC One Extra. It was a competition. And yeah, we entered it into that.
0: That's a big deal. National station.
1: Yeah. It was a shock when it got played. And no one contacted us going, oh, you're doing well in a competition. Nothing like that. It was just bang. It won a week's play. Joe Wiley played it. It was on national radio for a week. Bride died before he got the chance to say, I put it up. And he wanted surprises. And it was his brother at the funeral who had said, Brian did that.
0: That's amazing.
1: And he said, never, ever quit. The two, you just don't ever give up.
0: So how did you take Bill with you?
1: As soon as we were at the tree and we were struggling not to cry and we'd found out that Brian had uploaded that, Bill just turned and said, let's go. Let's do it.
0: And you knew what he meant?
1: Yeah. We'd had an email a couple of days later from an A&R from Sony saying, can you be in London? Can we meet?
0: Is that because they'd heard the One Extra tune?
1: They heard it on the radio. So for me, it was like, oh my God, this is working. You know, it's like, this is it.
0: I understand. You know, it's almost like Pavlov's dogs or something, in the sense that if you're seeing a reward for telling a lie, I can understand the attraction of just going with that. But at this point, are you actually thinking, if we get into those rooms, we are going to actually pretend to be American? Because there's so many questions that come from that. You can pretend to be American, but then what if someone asks you, where did you grow up? Who did you go to school with?
1: We never thought about any of that.
0: We didn't think of it.
1: You would have thought we would have had a plan, but we decided just get the accents down, get the performance down, and people would just be too amazed by the performance. We were doing stage shows at that point that were kind of crazy. And the last thing anyone wanted to say after a gig was, where are you guys from? And I asked normal uniform questions.
0: So we will be wild and wacky, and that will go through any of the mundane questions. Like, so where did you
1: and
0: grow up?
1: Never give a straight answer anyway. Always divert, always make a funny comment, make people laugh. It's like what stand-up comedians do with each other. They play games. When you ask a question, you have to ask another question, but it has to be a funny joke.
0: It's a very clear plan. You do this on the phone and people are entertaining you, at least. They're not hanging up the phone. Did you start making it into meetings? Tell me about those meetings.
1: Well, when we first went down, to become the characters was another little step that we had to get over, because the voice in my head was still now this weird amalgamated Scottish accent. And then I had this fake voice I was playing. So I knew I had to get it closer to being the actual voice. So I would do everything in the accent. So Bill would try to as well, as in, if we were making love to our girlfriends, the voices we would speak would be the accent. We are 100% in.
0: It's like you're kind of ending a part of you.
1: Yeah.
0: Like the real you is being put to bed.
1: Yeah. And so we blagged onto a music industry showcase at Madame Jojo's in Soho.
0: Mm-hmm.
1: And that night was sit and just get all of the Scott out of you and just get into the zone. Because as soon as you leave this door and you walk in Madame Jojo's, you have to be American. This is it. In the stage performance that you do tonight, you do not end that. You stay in those characters. And that was brutal. So when we walked across, we kicked the door in. Now we are brutal. No regard for anyone. Walked in and everyone we looked at, you're all useless. We are the greats.
0: So you are now kind of fully formed characters.
1: But completely lying to ourselves. False confidence, but false confidence till it gets ingrained. False confidence can't work for you until you go and then knock out of the park. And the stage show that we did, knocked it out of the park. Beforehand, we'd always finish a bottle of Jack Daniels with each other, down it, slap each other in the face. We had our goodie bag of props and stuff that we'd have, fake blood capsules. Bill had a fake head in the hoodie. So we'd do this crazy thing. You're running around with knives. At one point, I'd saw his head off and lift his head up to the crowd.
0: It's pretty theatrical.
1: Throw the head out with little maggots in it and blood going everywhere. We'd do a thing where we'd stop halfway and we'd start battle rapping the audience. We'd start ripping into the audience. So when we came off that show, Chris Rock from Island Records comes up and he's just like, what the hell? Where have you guys gone? Like, where are you from? And straight away, that where you from all right, this is the moment.
0: What was your answer to that question?
1: We both said at the exact same time, two different places. I said Hemet, he said Huntington. He's like, Hemet. So we got it wrong again.
0: But both American.
1: Yeah. Then I was like, sorry. I'm from Hemet and met him in Huntington and we started from there. And he just was like, cool. Here's my card. It was like getting that Willy Wonka ticket. You know, it just shined up at us, you know, the embossed font, and it's like, oh my God, it's the golden ticket. We're in our record company. We ran out exhilarated. Now we're happy to be in the characters because this character has worked.
0: The following week, did it work?
1: I'm playing the character, but I'm still doing the whole upper and downer to control my mind state.
0: You're medicating.
1: Yeah, I'm still medicating. And I'd be able to get the shakes away if I took one or two pills here and there. I'd be able to go from like that to calm still, mm-hmm. You know. But then we go in, we tell Chris Rock, we're in his office, his beautiful office, record plaques everywhere. And we're given this crazy story and we've rehearsed the story now and it's beautiful. You know, grew up in Hemet, which is a hotbed of sex and violence at night, but it's a cookie cutter place during the day. Went to San Diego on the Warped Tour, started battle rapping there, met M and them, started to learn the real craft from M himself. We became like that.
0: This is the story we're telling. From Eminem, you actually spun that as part of your story.
1: Yeah, this is the story we're telling. You know, like actually D12 was D14.
0: Are you serious? You said that you were members of D12.
1: We spun such a brilliant story. Chris was almost crying because he's just like, this is marketable as hell. This is so marketable. And there's the flip from us being laughed out of Polydor. And then he's, all right, come with me, let's go. And he picks us up and I'm thinking, where are we going? And he walks us through into this big beige lounge, beige everywhere. It's just, it's like some big vanilla monster had vomited beige over everything. Then he calls everyone out. He's like, guys, these are the guys I was telling everyone about. He gets the whole A&R department around us. And he's like, who's heard of Syllable and Brains? No one.
0: No one's
1: not
0: heard of you
1: guys. Single person. And I'm thinking, we're done. That's it. We're dead. And he's looking around so disappointed. And then he goes, I told you all to go and listen to their song that's on radio. You're not doing your job. And he's like, look, do what you did the other night. I'm thinking, what does he mean? He's like, do it to them.
0: He's saying perform.
1: But he's saying rip them, like battle them.
0: And did you do it?
1: It's just, this is now sink or swim. Again, this has to work. So we just start going around the room. Look at this guy with the strange facial features. Who are you? Crazy Jesus? And start going through the room and then hopping from person to person. But one of us cuts the other one off and gives you a few seconds to look at someone else you're going to target. And before long, we started to say more out there things. And people just started to burst into laughter. The whole time, Chris is just wetting himself laughing. He's like, oh my God, did it work? It did.
0: I mean, really what I'm asking is, yeah, in that moment it can work because people are laughing. Did it get you to where you wanted to be? Did you get management? Did you get a record deal?
1: Everything happened from that moment. It was like biting off the grenade and just tossing it because people were running out and calling people. That's what A&Rs do, is they let everyone know, like, we're after this group now. And oh, have you heard Syllable and Brains? They were just in here and they ripped our whole entire A&R division. Straight off the back of that, he was like, we want to sign you, but you need management. Oh, go and see this guy. Go and see Jonathan. And it was Jonathan Shallot. We went outside. We were screaming around the corner, jumping around, like cuddling each other, just like crying. And then, all right, let's call Jonathan Shallot. And now we had no money left. So we didn't even know how we were going to get home that day. We were going to have to walk all the way home. Because my sister was living in Ilford at the time.
0: So way out East London.
1: Yeah.
0: You got to walk for a couple of hours at least.
1: It was a case of, we have to get a manager, one, to get that record deal. That's not now the hardest thing. We now must get paid. We need money. We can't stay here if we don't get money.
0: All of this stuff means the lie that you started off with is getting bigger and bigger and bigger. More and more people are being convinced by your lie. Did you convince the manager that you were American?
1: 100%. Literally from the moment we walked in, we burst through the door like a broken Skittle machine. You know, we just scattered out, like colors flying everywhere. Just like, what up? You know, West Side? You know, what's going on? Like some Cali boys, you know? Loudmouth, Cali, skateboarding, punk rock, rap gangsters. Everyone's just like, whoa, what the hell is this? The first dude he saw is a guy called JD Springbet. He was just like, I heard what happened at the island. We were playing him tunes. He was diving with us. He was like loving it. And then Jonathan Shallot comes in. And Shallot's not really impressed. He's older, refined. He's prim, you know. Mm-hmm. And he sits down next to us. And all I can think in my head is, we need money. We need money. We need money. One of the things he asks is, what do you need? And I was like, well, this kind of talent doesn't come cheap. And he was thinking, he's like, whoa, got any money already? Okay, how much do you need? And then I wrote down a piece of paper. And I crumbled the paper up and slid it across. I folded it like five times.
0: What was on the paper?
1: £70,000. And then he opened it and I was like, we don't get out of bed for anything less than 70 grand. Bill spat. He was drinking water at the time. He spat out. Bill had no idea. Bill thought I was going to say 20 quid to get home tonight.
0: Gavin, you haven't even got a record deal at this point. This manager could say to you, okay, thanks for your time. This meeting is over. How did he respond?
1: He didn't say anything. He walked out. When he went out, Bill was like, and he was like, what the hell is wrong with you? Like, what, you're blowing it. You're blowing it. What's wrong with you? And I was like, look, that is not a lot of money. That's 35K each. They can take that out of the advance. That's fine. And then JD came in and he was giving us that whole sad face. He was like, he said yes. You know, we just jumped around.
0: He said yes.
1: Yeah, he said yeah. Yeah, so he agreed to give us the advance.
0: You see, there's two things going on here. Because on one hand, you're telling a lie and that brings with it the stress, the vulnerability, the consistent fear of getting caught out. At the same time, you are so cocky. Yeah. You're walking to a meeting asking for 70 grand.
1: And it comes across like you're so confident, but really I'm so desperate. But also, I'm also so calm because this is a businessman. This is what he does. I know for a fact he will make that money back from us. It's not really our money. He's giving us a loan. We will have to give it back. So I'm not thinking like I'm stealing money from him. I'm thinking that it's money we need right now to set us up while he gets us a record deal.
0: I mean, that is one way to look at it. Another way is I'm just lying here. I'm completely lying.
1: But in character, though, I'd stopped those thoughts in my head that I was lying. By that point, we were completely convinced none of this is a lie because we are this talented. We are this good. We sound this good. We're such good entertainers. We are what we are.
0: You've become these characters.
1: We've become it, yeah.
0: You get the £70,000.
1: We were going up to the bank machine every day, every hour, from our place we were staying at my sister's, walk to the bank machine and back, walk to the bank machine and back, just stressing out like they're not going to do it. Something's going to happen. Someone's going to have said something. And then one day, the first kind of installments of the money is in both of our accounts. And we just screamed in joy. People are waiting behind us. And we're standing there on each other's shoulders crying because we're now professional rappers. We're paid to do this now. So it was a huge moment. It felt so good, but it felt so sad as well. There's this weird thing of like, we've given up so much for this already. And that was nowhere near what we were going to give up.
0: Maintaining a con this huge is a full-time job. You can't just switch off from a lie this big. I'm Mubeen Azhar, and you've been listening to Outlook. We're back tomorrow with part two of Gavin's story when the cracks really start to show. Till then, from me and the Outlook team, take care.
2: BBC World Service, and now Witness History with me, Colm Flynn, where I'm taking you back to 1994 and to Algeria during its civil war, when two nuns were murdered.
3: We heard gunshots. People were shouting, run, run. They shot two foreigners. Then they shouted, Lourdes, Lourdes, Lourdes,
4: Lourdes.
3: They shot Katie and Esther.
2: In the early 1990s, Algeria was torn apart by a brutal civil conflict. After the government and military cancelled national elections that an Islamist party was poised to win, armed groups took up weapons against the state. Reported here in an episode of BBC Assignment in 1991.
5: Martyrs Square, Algiers city centre. Algeria's fledgling democracy crushed between a repressive state machine and Islamic extremists.
2: And what followed was a decade of violence. Islamist militants targeted politicians, journalists, well-known figures and foreigners, accusing them of supporting the government. All foreigners were urged to leave the country, and many did. But Sister Lourdes Migueles was part of a group of Catholic nuns who decided to stay.
3: I am Spanish and I am an Augustinian sister. I have been here in Algeria for 53 years.
2: Lourdes arrived decades earlier, sent there by her religious order.
3: At first it was hard because I understood absolutely nothing. I didn't understand Arabic, I didn't understand French, I didn't know Algeria at all. But little by little, I discovered what a vast country Algeria is, and I loved it.
2: Lourdes trained as a nurse and worked in a hospital in the capital, Algiers.
3: When I began nursing, I was the only foreigner in the entire paramedical school, and that allowed me to really immerse myself in the culture and in the Algerian way of life. That's where you discover all the difficulties, but also all the beautiful things. I never had problems in the hospitals, quite the opposite. I was always very appreciated.
5: Fundamentalists had swept the board in last year's local elections, and they were outraged that the government had now rigged the ballot to cheat them out of victory in the upcoming national elections.
2: By the early 1990s, Algeria was changing rapidly. After decades of single-party rule, the country had opened to multi-party elections. The Islamist party was the Islamic Salvation Front. They had won a landslide in the first round of parliamentary elections in December of 1991 and were widely expected to secure an outright majority in the second round. And that's when the army stepped in, cancelled the vote and banned the party.
5: Campaigning in the Arab world's first free multi-party elections ended here in tear gas and shooting.
2: Outraged, armed Islamist groups began attacking representatives of the state, intellectuals and public servants. And foreigners too were seen as symbols of outside influence and were warned they could be targeted as well.
3: People were telling all foreigners that they should leave the country, but we were so deeply rooted among the people that we didn't feel like foreigners. We were loved. We loved the people. We were part of the people.
2: Lourdes and the sisters thought they were safe because the work they were doing was non-political. They were simply serving in the hospitals and caring for those in need. Then in May of 1994, two priests were killed in the capital, Algiers.
3: That's when the embassies wanted us to leave the country, but we didn't want to. We said we will stay here with the Algerian people. They welcomed us when everything was going well. Now that they are suffering, we cannot abandon those we love.
2: Another one of the reasons Lourdes and the other sisters decided to stay was that many other priests and nuns had already left, and the church was struggling to cope with supporting the needs of the people.
3: And we wanted to stay with the church as well, because the church had been greatly diminished. We knew the risk. And we accepted the risk of death.
2: By 1994, the conflict had escalated. Killings were no longer limited to officials, and attacks on civilians, aid workers, and religious figures had become more frequent. And as I sit with Lourdes in the small chapel in their convent, she remembers that day, October the 23rd, 1994, when she and three other sisters were walking back from the hospital.
3: It was like today at 6 in the evening. We had worked all day at the hospital and it was World Mission Sunday. And when we arrived, we were laughing. But at the same time, we had been warned to be careful. And when we were about to leave, I said, all four of us are not going out together. We'll go out two by two. If they kill two, they won't kill all four. So the others went ahead, and the provincial superior and I went behind.
4: Juste dans la porte de la communauté, là où on allait célébrer l'Eucharistie.
3: And when we arrived at the community door where we were going to celebrate the Eucharist,
4: qu'on a entendu des coups de balle.
3: We heard gunshots.
4: Et tout d'un coup, les gens, ils nous ont dit partez, partez, partez.
3: People were shouting, run, run. They shot two foreigners.
4: Et à ce moment-là, ils nous ont appelé.
3: Then they shouted, Lourdes, Lourdes, Lourdes.
4: Lourdes, Lourdes. Ils ont tiré sur Cari et Esther.
3: They shot Katie and Esther.
2: The two sisters walking ahead of them, Caridad Alvarez and Esther Panigua, were shot and the gunmen fled. The news travelled back to their home country of Spain, reported on TVE, Spanish National Television.
6: Dos religiosas españolas murieron asesinadas el pasado domingo en Argelia a manos de terroristas islámicos.
4: Un petit peu, 100 mètres d'ici.
3: They were killed about 100 meters from here.
4: Quand on est arrivé après, on est,
3: And when we arrived afterwards, we went out again and they were still on the ground.
4: On n'a jamais su qui c'était.
3: But the people were gone. We never knew who did it.
4: On ne sait pas qui c'était dans tout.
2: After the killing, Sister Lourdes was ordered to return to Spain by her superior, a move she didn't want to make.
3: I cried a great deal when I arrived in Spain because I felt like I had betrayed something, that I had abandoned the country I loved and suffered for.
2: Sister Lourdes left Algeria during the darkest years of the conflict, and when she returned years later, the worst of the violence had receded. The civil war that had defined the 1990s was finally coming to an end. Today she lives in Algiers, where she runs a small community. And sitting in the convent chapel where those two assassinated sisters, Caridad Alvarez and Esther Paniagua, were walking to on that fateful day, I asked Sister Lourdes Migueles what made her stay in Algeria when it was so dangerous and why she chose to come back.
3: I wanted to return to build something beautiful. Where there had been death, life had to be given. That is why we're here now, for the children, for the after-school support, for helping women. This is a place of welcome, a place to build something beautiful together. And that is my wish for everyone, that we may all live in peace.
2: Sister Lourdes Migueles was speaking to me, Colm Flynn, for Witness History.
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13: BBC World Service, it's midday GMT. This is Oliver Conway with the newsroom. The US denies that an American warship has been hit by missiles in the Strait of Hormuz, but Iran remains defiant.
14: Americans should by now have learned this lesson, that in dealing with the Iranian nation, they cannot use the language of threat and coercion.
13: It's unclear whether the US vessel was forced to turn back. Also today, leaders from Europe and Canada meet to talk about Iran and Ukraine.
15: We know nostalgia is not a strategy, but we don't think that we're destined to submit to a more transactional, insular, and brutal world. And gatherings such as these point to a better way forward.
13: A cruise operator is trying to evacuate sick passengers from a ship hit by a virus outbreak. And later.
16: Hello, Mum and Dad. Imagine being able to talk to you from Jersey City.
13: Voices from nearly 100 years ago. First, our top stories.
17: BBC News with Govinda Gill. The US military has said none of its ships have been struck by Iranian missiles, contradicting claims in the Iranian media. An Iranian official has subsequently told the Reuters news agency that Iran had fired a warning shot to prevent a US warship from entering the Strait of Hormuz. It's not yet known whether any US vessel has attempted a transit in the hours after President Trump said the US would try to free merchant ships stranded by the Iranian blockade. Bahram Abbasi is with BBC Persian and says there were differing accounts in Iranian media about the alleged incident.
18: The state TV is saying that a U.S. warship had been turned away from the Strait of Hormuz, but was prevented from entering the Strait of Hormuz after warning shots were fired by Iranian forces. But Fars News Agency, that is affiliated to the Islamic Revolutionary Guard Corps, the IRGC, that has been running the war effort, is saying that a warship had entered the strait and two missiles had been fired at it after it ignored warnings, and the missiles had hit the warship and it was forced to turn back and leave the strait.
17: Pakistan's foreign ministry says the United States has released the crew of an Iranian container ship that was seized by US forces last month off the coast of Iran. Islamabad has played a key role in the negotiations. Caroline Davis reports from Pakistan.
19: It was just over 2 weeks ago that the US announced it had boarded and seized the MV Tuska, releasing footage of US servicemen rappelling onto the ship. Iran called it armed piracy and promised retaliation. It then seized two cargo ships. Pakistan's foreign ministry said that 22 crew members from Tuska were flown to Pakistan last night and will be handed over to the Iranian authorities today.
17: European leaders gathered in Armenia have stressed the need for a coordinated approach to security in response to global turmoil and strained relations with Washington. The EU Commission President Ursula von der Leyen said Europe should step up its military capabilities by speeding up production.
20: We have to step up our military capabilities to be able to defend and protect ourselves. There is a vast amount of money available for the investment. Now we really have to step up and speed up the production process for military capabilities.
17: 5 days before Moscow hosts its Victory Day parade in Red Square, a Ukrainian drone has hit a building in the Russian capital and two more were shot down on the approaches. Moscow's mayor said no one was hurt in the overnight attack. The parade is already being scaled back due to what the Kremlin describes as a terrorist threat. For the first time in nearly two decades, there'll be no heavy military hardware or mechanized columns. World news from the BBC. A senior Ukrainian official says there's been a huge increase in Russian drone attacks on port infrastructure. Deputy Prime Minister Oleksiy Kuleba said more than 800 were recorded between January and April, compared with just 75 in 2025. Despite this, the ports continue to operate and almost 30 million tons of cargo had been processed this year. The UAE says Dubai Airport's passenger traffic plunged by two-thirds in March following the breakout of the Iran war. Traveller numbers at Dubai International, normally the world's busiest, sank to 2.5 million. The airport was targeted several times as the oil-rich UAE bore the brunt of Iran's retaliation for US-Israeli strikes. The Dutch operator of a cruise ship embroiled in a suspected deadly hunter virus outbreak says it's seeking permission to evacuate two sick passengers from the vessel, which is currently off the coast of Cape Verde. With more details, here's Mimi Swaby.
21: Negotiations are ongoing with local authorities following what Oceanwide Expeditions has described as a serious medical situation. Three passengers of the MV Hondius, which was crossing the Atlantic from Argentina to Cape Verde, have died after a serious respiratory illness broke out on board. Another is in intensive care in South Africa. The World Health Organization has reported one confirmed and five suspected cases on board of hantavirus. It stressed that the risk to the wider public remained low and urged people not to panic.
17: The family behind the South Korean corporate giant Samsung have completed payment of the country's largest ever inheritance tax bill following the death of the company chairman in 2020. Lee Kun-hee's $24 billion fortune had racked up an $8 billion bill, with South Korea's inheritance tax among the world's highest. BBC News.
13: Thank you. You're listening to the newsroom from the BBC World Service with Oliver Conway. Is the stalemate between Iran and the US about to turn into a hot war once again? The American military said yesterday it would deploy guided missile destroyers, more than 100 aircraft and 15,000 service personnel to support Operation Freedom, President Trump's new initiative to, quote, guide ships safely through the Strait of Hormuz. Iran responded by issuing threats to attack any US warships in the waterway. Then, a couple of hours ago, Iranian media claimed an American frigate had been hit by missiles at the southern entrance to the strait and then turned back. About an hour later, US Central Command said no US Navy ships had been struck. The Iranian Foreign Ministry spokesman, Ismail Baghaei, earlier made this defiant statement about the standoff.
14: What is clear is that the world neither accepts America's humanitarian claims nor believes that the United States can emerge from this self-created quagmire. Americans should by now have learned this lesson, that in dealing with the Iranian nation, they cannot use the language of threat and coercion.
13: In a separate development, the United Arab Emirates said Iran had fired two drones at a tanker affiliated with its state oil company in the strait. Let's talk to Baron Abbasi of the BBC Persian service. What happened exactly with this US warship near the port of Jask?
0: We have different accounts from Iranian media. The state TV says that a warship was trying to enter the Strait of Hormuz. Some warning shots were fired and it had to turn back. But the Fars News Agency affiliated to the Islamic Revolutionary Guard Corps has a different account. It says that the warship had entered the Strait of Hormuz. Two missiles were fired at it after it ignored warnings from the Iranian Navy. The missiles hit the warship and it had to turn back. So we have different accounts, but the U.S. Central Command has denied this report, saying that its warship had not been struck. But what we can say is that the reports of this confrontation comes after Iran's explicit warnings that if the U.S. forces enter the Strait of Hormuz, they will be struck, and also if commercial ships want to have a safe passage through the Strait of Hormuz, they have to ask permission from the Islamic Revolutionary Guard Corps and have to go through a designated route that the Iranian forces have announced just today. They have changed the route that tankers and commercial ships are allowed to go through. So they are maintaining that they have full control of the Strait of Hormuz and they will not allow any ships to pass through without their permission.
13: Yeah, the US military didn't deny the claims that the warship had been forced to turn back. But it comes against the backdrop of Operation Freedom, President Trump's effort to try to unblock the Strait of Hormuz, possibly by sending extra ships into the area. How perilous a moment is this?
0: It's potentially one of the most dangerous moments between the two countries since the ceasefire on the 8th of April. Both sides are adamant that they have control of the Strait of Hormuz. The U.S. has blockaded Iran's ports, that is putting a lot of pressure on Iran economically. And Iran is choking off the oil and gas flow through the strait. And Iran has, adopted a harsh rhetoric over the past few days, saying that the United States has to accept a bad deal or an impossible war. It certainly believes that it is holding the cards by holding the world's economy hostage. And we are already seeing that projectiles have been fired at the UAE. And now with this new operation by the United States, there's a risk of miscalculation that any escort of tankers through the strait might be considered a hostile move by the Iranian Navy and we could see a further escalation and maybe a resumption of a full-scale war.
13: Yeah, where are we with those on-off negotiations? The latest we heard was that the US had sent a reply to the latest Iranian offer.
0: Yes, Iran's foreign ministry has confirmed that, saying that it's considering the U.S.'s response. Iran says that it wants the negotiations to be focused on the end of the war, a permanent end to the war on all fronts, including in Lebanon, and has proposed a 30-day period to end the war. It wants a body, an international body, to guarantee that the war will not be resumed, and also wants Israel to also commit that it will not attack Iran ever again. At the same time, it seems that Iran is sticking to its maximalist demands, including full control of the Strait of Hormuz even after the war. So it's unlikely that the US would accept that.
13: Okay, Baron, thank you very much indeed. Baron Abbasi of the BBC Persian Service. Set up after the Russian invasion of Ukraine, the European political community is meeting in the former Soviet Republic of Armenia. More than 30 leaders are there, including President Volodymyr Zelensky of Ukraine and the first non-European to attend, Mark Carney, Prime Minister of Canada.
15: Now, we have to actively take on the world as it is, not as we wish it to be. We know nostalgia is not a strategy, but we don't think that we're destined to submit to a more transactional, insular, and brutal world. And gatherings such as these point to a better way forward.
13: Well, for his part, President Zelensky said Ukraine was ready to help bolster European defense resources, and Europe needed to be involved in any negotiations with Russia.
1: We need to focus on what we will do if Russia does not end this war. We need continued pressure, and we need peace. And of course, it's number one. We need to find a workable diplomatic format.
13: Well, Russian state TV warned Armenia against developing closer ties with the West, saying it would lose out economically if its relations with Russia were weakened. If politicians get ahead of economic realities, Ukraine shows how it can end, said the commentary on Rossiya 24. I got the latest from the summit from our South Caucasus correspondent, Rehan Dimitri, who is in Yerevan.
5: A short while ago, there was a kind of panel discussion with Emmanuel Macron and Keir Starmer and Italy's Prime Minister. Emmanuel Macron, who founded this format, the European Political Community format, in 2022, he delivered very direct assessment on where Europe stands, and he named the overdependence on America quite bluntly, calling it elephant in the room. But he also offered Europe a role as an honest broker on Iran. He said that Europe was not at war with Iran, and he said that Europe is trusted by both Washington and also respected by Tehran. We also heard a speech, you just mentioned Volodymyr Zelensky, and what I thought was quite interesting is that he said that their assessment is that this summer Putin will decide whether to expand the war or move to diplomacy. And he said that Russia must be pushed to diplomacy. And quite interestingly, he mentioned the May 9 parade in Moscow, which is where Russia usually showcases all its military equipment. And it's been announced that this year there won't be a show of military equipment. And Zelensky's assessment was that it's because they don't have much to show, and there's a threat of drone attacks in Moscow. Also, earlier there were quite interesting remarks from Mark Carney. I quite like him describing Canada as the most European, non-European guest. And he framed Canada's presence around shared values. He talked about democracy, rule of law, and freedom, and pointed to the commitments that Canada has. He said it was one of the largest per capita contributors in Ukraine.
13: Sorry to interrupt, but just wanted to ask you about Armenia-Russia relations. Of course, where you are used to be a key part of the Soviet sphere of influence.
5: Absolutely. Armenia is still Russia's ally in the South Caucasus. It hosts a military base. And up until recently, it was a member of Russia's military alliance. That membership is currently frozen. Many reasons for that, but mainly because Russia's military alliance did not intervene when there were incursions by its neighbor, Azerbaijan.
13: Rehan Dimitri in the Armenian capital, Yerevan. You're listening to The Newsroom from the BBC World Service. Still to come, an inquiry into the Bondi Beach shootings in December holds its first public hearings in Australia.
22: He'll be happy that we're having an opportunity to have our voices heard, but at the same time, ensure that measures are taken to eradicate this hatred that, unfortunately, he grew up with, my parents grew up with.
13: the daughter of one of those killed, tells the inquiry anti-Semitism has damaged her family's sense of safety. Three people have died on board a cruise ship that was crossing the Atlantic following an outbreak of a respiratory illness believed to be hantavirus. A fourth person has been airlifted to hospital for intensive care. The MV Hondius was travelling from Argentina and is now off the coast of Cape Verde in West Africa. The ship's Dutch operator says it is seeking permission to evacuate two sick passengers from the vessel. The World Health Organization says the risk posed by hantavirus to the wider public remains low. The newsroom's Richard Hamilton has the details.
3: According to the tracking website Marine Traffic, the cruise ship has not moved from Cape Verde for the last 24 hours. Its operator, Oceanwide Expeditions, said no authorization had been granted from the Cape Verdean authorities to allow people requiring medical care to disembark. The World Health Organization said at least one case of hantavirus had been confirmed by laboratory testing on a British national who'd been airlifted to hospital in Johannesburg. So what exactly is hantavirus? Susie Wiles is a microbiologist at the University of Auckland.
4: It's actually a group of related viruses that normally live in rodents, lots of different kind of rodents in different parts of the world. And they don't cause any disease in those rodents. They just make those rodents basically shed lots of virus for their entire lives. And that virus is found in their droppings, in their saliva, and in their urine. People get infected by either breathing in kind of dust and dander that's got that urine and the virus from those things in it,

0: WKAR Radio Reading Service is intended for the use of persons who are blind, visually impaired, or may not be able to hold a book or newspaper. By continuing to listen, you verify that you qualify within one of these categories. 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
1: The incubation period for the virus takes up to 8 weeks, so a passenger may have been unknowingly infected before the cruise began. There's no vaccine or specific treatment for hantavirus, and patients normally require specialist hospital equipment, such as ventilators, which are not available on board cruise ships.
2: Richard Hamilton. During the pandemic, shares in the video retail chain GameStop surged massively when an online campaign turned it into a meme stock. The firm is now worth nearly $12 billion, but recently it's had to close hundreds of stores across the US and Europe. So there's some surprise that it's now launched a $56 billion takeover bid for a much bigger firm, eBay. GameStop's chief executive, Ryan Cohen, told the Wall Street Journal he saw potential to make the online marketplace a much bigger rival to Amazon. eBay hasn't yet commented. Our business reporter, Nick Marsh, told me more about this unexpected offer.
3: GameStop is having to close its physical stores. Obviously, we know the way that shopping trends and commerce trends are going. If you're a video game store, you're not going to get anywhere as near as much custom as you might have done 10, 15, 20 years ago. In fact, GameStop was really struggling until that meme stock, you know, that surge on the internet happened during the pandemic. So the idea would be take over a really, you know, well-known e-commerce platform and move more smoothly into the digital space that way. Ryan Cohen, the chief executive, he's talked about using the stores that GameStop does have still for live streaming, live e-commerce, that sort of thing. And he's convinced that there are massive cuts to be made in eBay as well, you know, to make it more profitable. Apparently, it spends $1.2 billion on marketing, which, if that's true, is an absolutely huge amount. So he wants to slash the budget there. So he, in his head, it all adds up to a really, really good idea. You buy eBay, you make it into a massive $100 billion company, and you do something very, very good for GameStop's share price as well, which wouldn't hurt his pay packet because that's the way his compensation is structured as well. That's what he is laying down in theory. Might be something different in practice.
2: Yeah, I mean, how can a $12 billion company do a $56 billion takeover?
3: Yeah, I mean, the numbers don't seem to quite add up. Ryan Cohen's talked about $20 billion in loans secured, $9 billion that GameStop has in cash assets, but that still leaves a pretty big gap. You need going to need to get some pretty big investment from elsewhere. Not just that, though. eBay hasn't commented, like you say. There's no indication at all that eBay's board is happy with this offer. So it's going to have to be a hostile takeover. Essentially, GameStop's going to have to say to eBay's shareholders, look, we're giving you a really good deal here. You know, we're going to give you 20% more than your shares are worth. We want you to essentially overpower, to outvote the board and create some kind of hostile takeover. So there are a few hurdles here financially, but also from a governance point of view. If it does happen, it would be a pretty curious and pretty remarkable takeover, but like I say, quite far away.
2: Business reporter Nick Marsh. Australia has begun public hearings into the gunning down of 15 people at a Jewish event on Bondi Beach in December. The inquiry chief said the sharp spike in anti-Semitic incidents in Australia seemed linked to events in the Middle East. Shana Gutnick's father was one of those killed in the shooting. She spoke to reporters after giving testimony at the hearing.
4: On one hand, he'll be happy that we're having an opportunity to have our voices heard. His main goal would be to instill our Jewish community with pride for who we are and what we stand for, but at the same time, ensure that measures are taken to eradicate this hatred that unfortunately he grew up with, my parents grew up with, my great-grandparents faced.
2: I heard more from Katie Watson in Sydney.
5: This is the first block of public hearings which form part of this Royal Commission, which is the highest level of public inquiry here in Australia. And it's very much focused on the lived experience of people who've experienced anti-Semitism. And there will be later public hearings on different issues such as the circumstances around or the attack itself. But there were 12 witnesses. And the first, you know, we heard from Shana Gutnick's father, Reuven Morrison, was one of the 15 people killed. He had, in fact, he was filmed hurling objects at one of the gunmen to try.

0: and stop them from carrying on the attack. And she talked about the fact that her father had come to Australia at the age of 14 from the Soviet Union. He had met her mother on Bondi Beach. She talked about those, you know, special childhood memories. It held a special place for her in many ways, but yet it was also a very heavy place for her family now. She talked about her fear as a Jewish mother, concern for her children, especially feeling, you know, particularly threatened as part of the Jewish community. You know, she talks about the increase in anti-Semitism, especially after the events of October 2023, and talked about as if it was almost anti-Semitism was okay and out in the open, and that was a huge dramatic change for her and scared the community. But several people, I think it was interesting, talked about this idea of a golden age for the community. There had been for many years this feeling that Australia was welcoming, it was a safe space. But again, many witnesses that I heard today talked about this era no longer being the case. And a couple of people who emigrated from different parts of the world, one from the UK, who said they thought Australia was better to bring up their children, but they no longer believe that to be the case, and perhaps Australia wasn't the place for their grandchildren and the future of their family.
1: Our correspondent in Sydney, Katie Watson. Voice notes and other records of us talking are now pretty common, but it seems people were doing the same thing nearly 100 years ago, recording what were known as speaking letters. One man is now preserving these insights into life in the 1930s and 40s in a digital archive, as Branka Lesser-Dessart reports.
2: Hello, Mum and Dad. Imagine being able to talk to you from Jersey City.
3: That's Evelyn in New Jersey, sending a message to her parents in Blackpool.
4: I expect to be going out to Sue Hackus's place, remember? The girl I told you about in one...
3: And that's Doug in New York, telling his sister Mona about his plans for the weekend.
4: We're going out canoeing, spend the day out on the beach.
3: Both Evelyn and Doug have passed away, but their voices, recorded close to a century ago, have been immortalized. They're part of a project by Thomas Levine, a professor at Princeton University who collects what are known as voice letters.
5: These are small records that people recorded starting in the 20s and 30s in small booths, at home, in studios.
3: Voice recording technology has been around since the mid-1800s, but it used to be rare and inaccessible. Gramophone discs helped to make the process more mainstream.
5: You would go in, put a quarter or some small amount of whatever currency into the machine, and then, astonishingly, with nobody else present, you would record and out would come a record.
3: Thomas first came across audio letters when he found one at a flea market in New Jersey. He became fascinated by how people interacted with what was then a novel technology. Some got nervous and didn't know what to say.
6: Oh, I'm a bit more to understand now. What can I say? Have about 2 seconds.
3: Others marveled at the technology, putting on a bit of a show.
7: Hi, y'all. Wonderful day out here. Making records for the GIs.
3: And there was a lot of singing.

0: Okay. Professor Levine now has an archive of over 5,000 audio letters from all over the world. A lot of the recordings are from American soldiers during the Second World War, who were given access, free of charge, to recording booths across the U.S.
1: Hi, Mother. How are you? I'm just fine. The Army's treating me good, too. Food is swell, but they don't give me enough oranges.
2: Many of these letters are remarkable documents of, particularly during wartime, of an imagined peacetime quotidian life.
1: When I get home on my furlough, I want you to have a lot of oranges there.
0: Thomas explains that for families whose sons or husbands were away for long periods, the opportunity to hear their voices would have been incredibly special.
2: These records, unlike the records that we buy in stores, are not multiples. They are unique. So that if you had a recording that you loved to hear of your son, particularly if the recording arrived at home, but your child did not, then these things could often be played to the point of almost acoustic oblivion.
0: Nowadays, we're used to recording ourselves. At the click of a button, we can send voice notes to our loved ones. Thomas hopes his collection can remind us not to take that for granted and to maintain our sense of wonder about the technology we have available.
2: An archive of past messages that had to travel sometimes arduously through a postal route and sometimes arrived, sometimes didn't, reminds us that what we take for granted today has a history that helps us understand just how magical some of the dimensions of our current technological convenient landscape have.
3: Thomas Levine ending that report by Brancat Lesser-Dessart. Quick update on our top story. U.S. Central Command says two U.S.-flagged merchant vessels have successfully transited through the Strait of Hormuz and are safely headed on their journey. It also denied Iranian claims that a U.S. warship had been struck in the area by Iranian missiles. That's it for now from the newsroom.
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0: You're listening to the BBC World Service. Coming up, Amsterdam becomes the first capital city to ban commercials for flights, petrol and diesel cars and meat from its billboards, bus and metro shelters. We ask whether stripping high carbon adverts from public space can really change what we eat and how we travel. That's Business Daily with me, Anna Holligan, after the latest world news.
1: BBC News with Govinda Gill. The US military says American warships have passed through the Strait of Hormuz as part of an operation to restore freedom of navigation. It's denied Iranian claims that one was hit by missiles and forced to turn back. Local officials in Pakistan say the US has handed over 15 of the 22 members of the Iranian container ship that was seized by US forces last month off the coast of Iran. European leaders gathered in Armenia have stressed the need for a coordinated approach to security in response to global turmoil and strained relations with Washington. The Commission President, Ursula von der Leyen, said Europe should step up its military capabilities by speeding up production. The Dutch operator of a cruise ship embroiled in a suspected deadly hantavirus outbreak is seeking permission to evacuate two sick passengers. The vessel's currently off the coast of Cape Verde. 5 days before Moscow hosts its Victory Day parade in Red Square, a Ukrainian drone has hit a building in the Russian capital. A senior Ukrainian official says there's been a tenfold increase in Russian drone attacks on port infrastructure. Austria has expelled three Russian diplomats, accusing them of spying. It said they'd used an antenna forest installed on the roofs of diplomatic buildings to gather information. Nigeria says it's initiated plans for the voluntary repatriation of its citizens from South Africa following a wave of anti-immigration protests there. It said around 130 of its citizens had so far registered for a new government scheme. The family behind Samsung have completed their payment of South Korea's largest ever inheritance tax bill following the death of the tech giant's chairman in 2020. Lee Kun-hee's $24 billion fortune had racked up an $8 billion bill. BBC News.
0: You're listening to Business Daily on the BBC World Service. I'm Anna Holligan. Today, Amsterdam is the first capital in the world to ban commercials for flights, fossil fuel cars and meat products from billboards, bus stops and metro shelters.
2: What we see in our public space is what we find normal in our society, and I don't think it's normal to see murdered animals on billboards.
0: But the travel and meat industries argue it's a violation of their rights.
3: We are actually talking about the freedom of speech, and even though it's the freedom of speech of companies, it is still a freedom of speech.
0: Today, does ripping high carbon adverts off the streets really change anything beyond the optics?
4: This is a, for an epidemiologist like me, fantastic natural experiment.
5: Later we will look back and say, well, what were we doing all this time? Why did it take so long?
0: That's all coming up in Business Daily from the BBC. Here at one of the Dutch capital's busiest tram and metro stops, a grassy roundabout is bursting with bright yellow daffodils and blazing orange tulips. Until last week, the Perspex panels here pushed chicken nuggets and SUVs and cheap package holidays. Now they're advertising the Rijksmuseum and a piano concert. For those responsible for the makeover, this is more than a cosmetic cleanup.
6: Hello, yes. Hi.
7: Anke.
6: So nice to meet you.
0: Anke Bakker from the Party for the Animals instigated the new bylaw. I meet her and Annika Veenhoff from the Green Left Party that supported the legislation outside Amsterdam South train station, right in the heart of the business district.
2: The climate crisis is very urgent.
5: I mean, if you want to be leading in climate policies and you rent out your walls to exactly the opposite, then what are you doing?
0: They say it's about bringing the city's streetscape into line with its climate targets, which include becoming climate neutral by 2050 and halving meat consumption over the same period.
7: Most people don't understand why the municipality should make money out of renting our public space with something that we are actively having policies against.
0: The Dutch meat industry body, the Centraal Organisation for the Vlees Sector, or COV, condemned the decision. They declined to be interviewed, but did share a statement.
8: CEOVA considers broad advertising bans to be an undesirable way to influence consumer behaviour. Meat is a nutritious food product. A nutritious product that delivers essential nutrients should remain visible and accessible to consumers. The Dutch meat sector provides meat products, but also produces a broad range of plant-based and hybrid products. Freedom of choice is essential.
0: Meat may be a relatively small slice of Amsterdam's outdoor advertising market, but politically it sends a message. Grouping meat with flights, cruises and petrol cars reframes it from a purely private dietary choice to a climate issue that belongs in the same conversation as oil, gas and aviation. We reached out to the advertising industry. The world's biggest outdoor ad company, JC Deco, which runs many of Amsterdam's bus shelters. A spokesperson declined to comment. But behind the scenes, we understand they'd been warning councillors of far-reaching financial and legal consequences if they backed the ban, saying it could undermine the ad revenue that helps fund public amenities. The Green Left and Animal Party also had to overcome opposition within the city council. Anke and Annika again.
7: Yeah, there was a right-wing party. They positioned themselves to make fun of the proposal and to show it's more populist to say it's also patronizing to say what people can and cannot eat anymore. Well, that's not the point of the proposal. Everybody can just make their own decisions. But actually, we are trying to get the big companies not to tell us all the time what we need to eat and buy.
5: In a way, we're giving people more freedom because they can make their own choice, right? Instead of, you know, putting it in their face.
0: This ban doesn't touch people's smartphones. And if we look around at the people who are walking into the station, most of them have got their heads down. They're not looking up at the billboards. They're looking down at their screens. Is there a way to tackle that too? Or is that simply out of reach? You're shaking your head.
7: I think this would be something for the European level. And it's really hard.
0: You know, we've got planes overhead. We're so close. We're like 10 minutes away from Schiphol Airport. There is a bit of hypocrisy there that fossil fuel ads are banned in a city which is so close to one of the major airport hubs in Europe, which is a huge carbon emission contributor.
5: Yes, absolutely. But the public space also sets a norm, right? So that's what we're doing. We can't control all the other stuff, but we have actually a say in our public space.
0: Is it even possible to work out whether taking nuggets and juicy burgers off the billboards will result in fewer people going into fast food restaurants and eating meat?
7: I think eventually it will add up. To denormalize using fossil fuels and consuming meat.
5: Like with the smoking, yeah. You know. Yeah. It communicates, oh, let's have a smoking party and oh, look how cool this is. Well, that's exactly what we're doing with the meat advertisement. Yeah. We're just telling people, oh, look, you know, you want to be with us, you want to belong with us, we want to fly for 19 euros to Berlin. I just saw that ad, by the way. So I was just cycling there and I thought, oh, yeah, it would be nice to travel. Oh, wait a minute. Oh, 19 euros. Oh.
0: Have you created the blueprint now then? Can cities anywhere in the world take all of that research that you've collated and all of the legal precedent that you've secured and say, well, look, here it is on paper. We want this too.
7: Yeah, we have this. It's almost copy paste. But of course, in all the other parts of the world, I can imagine that the local laws are a bit different. We made it much more easier now for other cities all around the world to adopt this.
5: Well, if we are serious about climate change and our health and environment, then don't give your walls of the city that we all own to exactly the opposite. I mean, people can eat what they want, but don't manipulate people to do unhealthy things for themselves and the planet. Later, we will look back and say, well, what were we doing all this time? Why did it take so long?
0: This is Business Daily from the BBC World Service. I'm Anna Holligan, and today we're in Amsterdam, exploring how and why it's just become the world's first capital city to ban meat and fossil fuel products from billboards and other public spaces.
9: Hi, nice to meet you. Anna, nice to meet you. It's also the sound of like the big city, right?
0: It's so pretty around here.
9: Yeah, it's beautiful, apart from those ads that are ruining our public spaces.
0: Anna Prince,
10: and her group Advocates for the Future worked closely with campaigners at Reclaim Fossil Fry to ensure the ban stood up to the legal challenges.
2: You see an ad and you buy stuff. So if you see ads for unhealthy food hundreds of times a day, then yeah, then I also want to eat ice cream. So I think part of it will actually really work. Part of it's more of like saying this is the norm. We do not find it normal that there are flights for 70 euros, that there are hamburger ads everywhere, that there are fossil fuel cars which are being advertised. I think it's partly symbolic and I think that's totally fine. Like some things, it's good if it's symbolic, that we say, hey, we don't find it normal that we see these things in our public spaces, even if people still buy certain things, go on certain trips. So I think even if it's super symbolic, that's not an issue. I was at the court case in The Hague where this was being decided, that Fossiel Vrij started. And my organization, Advocates for the Future, we supported them together with the municipality in The Hague in court. And the room was full of people from the advertising business because they were like, oh my God, in Dutch we say, we zien de bui al hangen, like we see the rain clouds coming in. I think they think, if we're not allowed to make advertisements anymore for diesel cars or for deep fried chicken, what will be next? Will the next thing be fast fashion?
11: And do you think it can achieve anything tangible in terms of changing people's behaviour? Because comparisons have been made in the past with the battle against the tobacco industry. Do you think that's a fair comparison and do you think it can actually change behaviour?
2: Definitely. Because if I look now back at like old pictures, you have Johan Cruyff, right? The famous Dutch footballer. He would be in advertisements for tobacco. That used to be normal. He died of lung cancer. That you were allowed to smoke on the train, on restaurants. For me, that's like, whoa, why did people do that? You know, that feels so weird. So it really is like what we see in our public space is what we find normal in our society. And I don't think it's normal to see like murdered animals on billboards. So I think it's very good that that's going to change.
11: And when you say murdered animals, you're talking about burgers and nuggets.
2: Yeah. So you see that now in the Netherlands, we have 19 municipalities who have done this. You know, it started with one and now it's 19 because a judge said, this is totally okay. It's not against freedom of speech. You can just decide to say, no, we don't want some kinds of advertisements. So I think you really see that the ball is starting to roll. And once one has done it, why not everyone? I really think that in like 10, 15 years time, we're going to look back and we're going to think, whoa, did we ever have advertisements for flights for 15 euros? Insane. I think and I hope that big polluting companies will be extra scared and maybe will rethink the kind of products they are selling and also why they need advertisement. I think you can really see that change is possible.
12: Dear passengers, good afternoon and welcome on board of the City Service Wind Terminal Station Nijmegen.
10: The Dutch capital isn't starting from scratch. A short train ride away, The Hague successfully defended a ban on fossil fuel ads last year. And in Haarlem, a ban on meat advertising came into force in 2024. It was the first in the world. Globally, cities from Stockholm to Sheffield are moving to curb fossil fuel ads, while France has already introduced a nationwide ban. Campaigners hope Amsterdam, because it's a capital and includes meat, could set the pace. But that's exactly what the industries affected are concerned about.
13: Are you literally standing outside or is that a very fancy background?
10: Frank Radstacker is the CEO of ANVR, the association representing travel agencies and tour operators in the Netherlands. We're speaking remotely. He's on the other side of the Netherlands and I've got my laptop propped up on my cargo bike.
11: Recording you from
10: a lovely green spot outside. Welcome to The Hague. He argues that blocking adverts for trips that include flights is a disproportionate curb on companies' commercial freedom.
3: We are actually talking about the freedom of speech. And even though it's a freedom of speech of companies, it is still a freedom of speech. And to ban that freedom of speech just with the possibility that a certain measure may lead to a certain goal, we think that is not the right way to go. So the reason why we are now starting a second lawsuit against the municipality of The Hague is because we want to be pretty sure and we want to have it very clear which types of advertisements are allowed and which aren't. So it's not allowed to advertise any type of travel that includes a flight, but is it allowed to advertise a destination that can only be reached by plane? If we can't advertise at all, that will definitely impact us a lot.
0: So what will you do with the cash that was being used for billboards? Will it get reinvested or redirected into places where more people's eyes are anyway? Different media, for example, on their smartphones, on social media platforms, instead of bus stops and tram shelters?
3: Well, absolutely. Travel companies have a certain budget for marketing and advertising. If it's not spent in the public sphere in The Hague or any other municipality, it will go to newspapers, TV, and certainly online. It's not something that shouldn't be normalized. It's an industry that had lots of positive impact, negative impact as well, and we have to work on the negative impact. That's the obligation we as travel industry have. And I'd rather work together with the municipality than being on the opposite side of a lawsuit, but they give me no choice. That's why the lawsuit we're now starting is of great importance, not just for travel companies in the Netherlands, but for travel companies all around the world. And in all honesty, not just for travel companies, but for other industries that might be next on the list as well.
0: Here at the tram stop in Amsterdam, you might no longer see a juicy burger or a 19 euro flight to Berlin on the shelter, but the same eye-catching offers can still pop up on your algorithm. If municipal bans leave digital platforms untouched, how much real-world impact can they actually have on our habits?
4: This is, for an epidemiologist like me, fantastic natural experiment to see what the effects are of such policies.
0: Jurentje Makenbach describes herself as a curious scientist.
4: My research focuses on how our living environments affect behaviors and health outcomes.
0: She's an associate professor at the Department of Epidemiology and Data Science at Amsterdam UMC.
4: If we see advertisements for fast food everywhere, it normalizes fast food consumption. So if we take away those types of cues in our public living environment, then that is also going to have an impact on those social norms.
0: Is there any evidence that taking nuggets and burgers off billboards will change our eating habits and create a more plant-based society?
4: I don't think there's any evidence at this moment, but there is plenty of evidence that marketing leads to increased consumption, but also changed social norms. And the other way around, taking away advertisements leads to lower consumption of the targeted products. So one such measure, such as an advertisement restriction, is really not the silver bullet, but it is a really important element that we should not forget in a broader policy package. The lawsuit in The Hague is a very important precedent. The court has ruled that public health and sustainability, planetary health, is at the municipal level more important than the commercial freedom of expression. And this court ruling can be used by other municipalities to implement their restrictions or bans. There are cities that do not allow any advertisements under the premise that it is just pollution of our living environment to have advertisements everywhere. In 20 years' time, I think and hope that we will look back at these types of policies the same as we look back now on policies around, for instance, tobacco. Back in the days, it was a very bold move to restrict tobacco advertisements. And now we think, why didn't we do this earlier? And in the future, this is very likely to contribute to changes in consumption behavior as well.
0: It's still easy to swing by a drive-through, pick up a burger, or book a cheap flight from one of Europe's busiest airports. And many people will continue to do so. Industry groups, meanwhile, argue these choices reflect consumer demand and support jobs and economic activity, and warn against policies they see as overreach. But Amsterdam's streetscape has begun to shift, offering a visible sign of changing priorities. And Hannah Prince believes local businesses will gain as the big corporate billboards come down.
9: And maybe we'll rethink the kind of products they are selling and also why they need advertisements. Because like everything we love, festivals, nice cheese, flower shop around the corner, all the stuff that we love, we don't hear from through ads, usually through people that we know or we walk past the building. So I think local businesses will be able to thrive because of this. Because it's just wrong that these companies can decide what we see and can take up so much of our attention.
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0: BBC World Service, and now Witness History with me, Colm Flynn, where I'm taking you back to 1994 and to Algeria during its civil war, when two nuns were murdered.
1: We heard gunshots.
2: Et tout d'un coup, les gens, ils nous sont dit, partez, partez, partez.
1: People were shouting, run, run. They shot two foreigners.
2: Et à ce moment-là, ils nous ont appelés de l'autre côté.
1: Then they shouted,
2: Lourdes, Lourdes,
1: Lourdes, Lourdes, Lourdes.
2: Ils sont tirés sur Katie et Esther.
1: They shot Katie and Esther.
0: In the early 1990s, Algeria was torn apart by a brutal civil conflict. After the government and military cancelled national elections that an Islamist party was poised to win, armed groups took up weapons against the state. Reported here in an episode of BBC Assignment in 1991.
3: Nasser Square, Algiers city centre. Algeria's fledgling democracy crushed between a repressive state machine and Islamic extremists.
0: And what followed was a decade of violence. Islamist militants targeted politicians, journalists, well-known figures, and foreigners, accusing them of supporting the government. All foreigners were urged to leave the country, and many did. But Sister Lourdes Migueles was part of a group of Catholic nuns who decided to stay.
1: I am Spanish and I am an Augustinian sister. I have been here in Algeria for 53 years.
2: 53 ans.
0: Lourdes arrived decades earlier, sent there by her religious order.
1: At first it was hard because I understood absolutely nothing. I didn't understand Arabic, I didn't understand French, I didn't know Algeria at all.
2: À l'école paramédicale parlée.
1: But little by little, I discovered what a vast country Algeria is, and I loved it.
2: Besoin d'apprendre l'arabe à cette époque-là.
0: Lourdes trained as a nurse and worked in a hospital in the capital, Algiers.
2: Écoutez, quand j'ai commencé à faire infirmière,
1: when I began nursing, I was the only foreigner in the entire paramedical school. And that allowed me to really immerse myself in the culture and in the Algerian way of life.
2: C'est là qu'on découvre toutes les difficultés, mais on découvre.
1: That's where you discover all the difficulties, but also all the beautiful things.
2: Jamais j'ai eu des problèmes dans les.
1: I never had problems in the hospitals. Quite the opposite. I was always very appreciated.
2: Toujours très apprécié.
3: Fundamentalists had swept the board in last year's local elections, and they were outraged that the government had now rigged the ballot to cheat them out of victory in the upcoming national elections.
0: By the early 1990s, Algeria was changing rapidly. After decades of single-party rule, the country had opened to multi-party elections. The Islamist party was the Islamic Salvation Front. They had won a landslide in the first round of parliamentary elections in December of 1991 and were widely expected to secure an outright majority in the second round. And that's when the army stepped in, cancelled the vote and banned the party.
3: Campaigning in the Arab world's first free multi-party elections ended here in tear gas and shooting.
0: Outraged, armed Islamist groups began attacking representatives of the state, intellectuals and public servants. And foreigners too were seen as symbols of outside influence and were warned they could be targeted as well.
2: Ils ont donné des signes, les gens, de dire.
1: People were telling all foreigners that they should leave the country, but we were so deeply rooted among the people that we didn't feel like foreigners. We were loved. We loved the people. We were part of the people.
0: Lourdes and the sisters thought they were safe because the work they were doing was non-political. They were simply serving in the hospitals and caring for those in need. Then in May of 1994, two priests were killed in the capital, Algiers.
1: That's when the embassies wanted us to leave the country, but we didn't want to. We said we will stay here with the Algerian people. They welcomed us when everything was going well. Now that they are suffering, we cannot abandon those we love.
0: Another one of the reasons Lourdes and the other sisters decided to stay was that many other priests and nuns had already left, and the church was struggling to cope with supporting the needs of the people.
2: Et on a voulu rester avec l'église aussi.
1: And we wanted to stay with the church as well, because the church had been greatly diminished.
2: On risquait ça, on assumait.
1: We knew the risk.
2: Qu'on risquait la mort.
1: And we accepted the risk of death.
0: By 1994, the conflict had escalated. Killings were no longer limited to officials, and attacks on civilians, aid workers, and religious figures had become more frequent. And as I sit with Lourdes in the small chapel in their convent, she remembers that day, October the 23rd, 1994, when she and three other sisters were walking back from the hospital.
2: C'est comme aujourd'hui, c'était juste aujourd'hui à 6h de l'après-midi aussi.
1: It was like today at 6 in the evening. We had worked all day at the hospital and it was World Mission Sunday. And when we arrived, we were laughing. But at the same time, we had been warned to be careful. And when we were about to leave, I said, all four of us are not going out together. We'll go out two by two.
2: Si on tue à deux, qu'on tue pas les quatre.
1: If they kill two, they won't kill all four.
2: Alors, elles sont parties devant.
1: So the others went ahead, and the provincial superior and I went behind.
2: Juste dans la porte de la communauté, là où on allait célébrer l'Eucharistie.
1: And when we arrived at the community door, where we were going to celebrate the Eucharist,
2: qu'on a entendu des coups de balle.
1: We heard gunshots.
2: Et tout d'un coup, les gens, ils nous ont dit, partez, partez, partez.
1: People were shouting, run, run. They shot two foreigners.
2: Et à ce moment-là, ils nous ont appelé.
1: Then they shouted, Lourdes, Lourdes, Lourdes.
2: Lourdes, Lourdes. Ils ont tiré sur Carrie et Esther.
1: They shot Katie and Esther.
0: The two sisters walking ahead of them, Caridad Alvarez and Esther Panigua, were shot and the gunmen fled. The news traveled back to their home country of Spain, reported on TVE, Spanish National Television.
4: Dos religiosas españolas murieron asesinadas el pasado domingo en Argelia a manos de terroristas islámicos.
2: Un petit peu, 100 mètres d'ici.
1: They were killed about 100 meters from here.
2: Quand on est arrivé après, on est,
1: And when we arrived afterwards, we went out again and they were still on the ground.
2: On n'a jamais su qui c'était.
1: But the people were gone. We never knew who did it.
2: On ne sait pas qui c'était dans tout.
0: After the killing, Sister Lourdes was ordered to return to Spain by her superior, a move she didn't want to make.
1: I cried a great deal when I arrived in Spain because I felt like I had betrayed something, that I had abandoned the country I loved and suffered for.
0: Sister Lourdes left Algeria during the darkest years of the conflict, and when she returned years later, the worst of the violence had receded. The civil war that had defined the 1990s was finally coming to an end. Today she lives in Algiers, where she runs a small community, and sitting in the convent chapel where those two assassinated sisters, Caridad Alvarez and Esther Paniagua, were walking to on that fateful day, I asked Sister Lourdes Migueles what made her stay in Algeria when it was so dangerous and why she chose to come back.
1: I wanted to return to build something beautiful. Where there had been death, life had to be given. That is why we're here now, for the children, for the after-school support, for helping women. This is a place of welcome, a place to build something beautiful together. And that is my wish for everyone, that we may all live in peace.
0: Sister Lourdes Migueles was speaking to me, Colm Flynn, for Witness History.
5: 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Mostly sunny skies in our forecast today with a slight chance of rain, breezy with a high of 77. Rain showers tonight, just clouds overnight, a low of 51. Mostly cloudy, 59 on Tuesday. 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

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This is Bridget and Ann with the reading of the Lansing State Journal and the Detroit News and Free Press. For the next half hour, I will read the Lansing State Journal, beginning by celebrating lives lived with a review of today's obituaries. Geraldine Snitkin, 86, of Grand Ledge, and Joan Spitzley, 83, of DeWitt. And in the news, a longtime Greater Lansing resident is believed to be the first woman to be named Major General in the Michigan National Guard. Major General Lavetta Bennett, who's 59, is one of three Major Generals within the Michigan National Guard's ranks, and she made sure to thank her family when her new status became effective earlier this year, and again during a March promotion ceremony at the Crown Plaza Lansing in Delta Township. I wanted to thank my family for the sacrifices they have endured over my many, many years of service, said Bennett. The mother of two adult children, Maya and Martin Jr., both graduated from Waverly High School and Central Michigan University. They gave up a lot, just things that I may have missed that pertain to them. I want to thank them for their sacrifice, their support of me over the years. Bennett is the daughter of a Vietnam War veteran who never talked about Vietnam. She joined the Army Reserve after high school in Mississippi. Her mom didn't want her loafing around before college, and her best friend told her the Army Reserve had a buddy system. I was like, I'll just do that, she said before breaking into a laugh. That's how I actually ended up joining, not their traditional story. We both joined the Army Reserve. Then I got in. I liked it. She ended up getting out. I stayed in the reserve until I moved to Michigan and joined the Guard. She was doing some research at Michigan State University, but her Army Reserve unit was in Grand Rapids and she couldn't drive in the snow. She joined the Michigan National Guard when someone told her about a nearby unit that would keep her off the icy roads. She would marry her friend, Lansing Eastern High School graduate Martin Bennett, also a fellow member of the National Guard 163rd Personnel Services Company. Her concentrations have included medical services, personnel, and lately, policy writing. Bennett is presently spending a lot of her time in Arlington, Virginia, while on a tour at the National Guard Bureau, the federal agency responsible for the administration of the National Guard across the U.S. Even though she could, and her husband already has, she's not ready to retire. I like the camaraderie, Bennett said. I like being able to work with people, work with soldiers, mentor, help them choose various career paths, the friendships again, and I actually like my job. Her mentees are thankful to have known and worked with her. Army Lieutenant Colonel Amanda Self, who's 41, of Charlotte, said she was so drawn to Bennett upon introduction, and she asked to meet with her, and Bennett made the time. That kind of sums up just how personable she is and how much she cares about others and just trying to help them be the best they can be, Self said. She's so humble. She treats everyone as if they are truly her family. She wants to help you in ways that you want your career to progress. She doesn't try and bend you to be her. Retired Guardsman Curtis Balin emphasized that Bennett has to navigate not only the male-dominated force, but a white male-dominated force. And Helen Harris, the Michigan National Guard's retired human resources director, said watching Bennett overcome obstacles like constantly being under scrutiny and having her credibility questioned was special. She always made people feel like individuals, Harris of Southfield said. She could go high, she could go low. I'm very appreciative of our relationship. Martin Bennett, who retired from the Army after nearly 30 years, released a longer than usual yes when talking about his wife's promotion. He's been proud of her all along. I thought it was well deserved, he said. I know how much work she put into the military. I know what type of leader she is when I was serving with her. It was just exciting. I just thought it was well overdue, in my personal opinion, for the amount of work she's put in. They've been enjoying some traveling in recent years. When she does retire, I think I will remember the people, the jobs that they did, the impact that we had on some of the communities that we were in, the schools that we visited, the lives that were impacted. And in other news, Ken Palmer reports that we should expect slower going on southbound US 127 next week in the area between Interstate 96 and 496.
The Michigan Department of Transportation said two southbound lanes will be closed between Forest and Jolly Roads from the morning of Monday, May 4th to late afternoon, Friday, May 8th for epoxy overlay work. That part of southbound US 127 was rebuilt in 2025. In late March, MDOT warned that some tasks left over from the project would be done this year, including completing the median barrier wall, bridge epoxy overlays, concrete surface coating, and pavement markings. And in news from Lyons Township, a 78-year-old Pawamo man was airlifted with serious injuries to Butterworth Hospital in Grand Rapids after the ATV he was driving collided with a vehicle just west of the village of Pawamo on Sunday, May 3rd, the Ionia County Sheriff's Office said. The crash occurred about 1:48 p.m. when the man failed to stop the ATV at the intersection of Cook Road and East Blue Water Highway and was struck by a vehicle traveling westbound through the intersection, according to a release. The ATV operator, whose name was not being released, was not wearing a seatbelt and was ejected from the ATV, the sheriff's office said. The crash remains under investigation. The Ionia County Sheriff's Office was assisted at the scene by the Pawamo Fire Department, Life Ambulance Services, Aeromed, and Ruse Towing. In other news, the body of a 50-year-old Midland man was pulled from beneath a dam on the Tittabawassee River on Saturday, May 2nd, police said. Midland police said they responded to a dam on the property of Dow Incorporated for a report of an unoccupied kayak stuck in the dam about 11:45 a.m. Saturday. Officers found the man, whose name has not been released, stuck under the dam, according to a release. His name is being withheld pending notification of family. The man was pronounced dead at the scene, and an autopsy is scheduled, police said. Police characterized the incident as a kayaking accident. Police said they were assisted by Dow Security and Emergency Services, Four Lakes Task Force, Gratiot and Midland County Central Dispatches, the Midland and Midland Township Fire Departments, the Midland County Sheriff's Office Dive Team, and My Michigan Medical Center Emergency Medical Services. And Carly Graham reports on the Ingham ISD proposal and other tax issues that will be on May ballots. Voters across Ingham County and in several other communities in Greater Lansing have tax proposals on the Tuesday, May 5th election ballot. Proposals range from money to build new schools and fire stations to a standard operating millage request. Voting has been underway for weeks through absentee voting, but polls will open Tuesday from 7 a.m. to 8 p.m. in many communities. Here's what prospective voters can expect to see on their ballots Tuesday and what you need to know to register to vote or vote in person. All Ingham County residents will see an ask from the Ingham Intermediate School District for a 0.55 mil 20-year proposal to build a new Beekman Center in Lansing and bring updates to the Hartwood School in Mason. Both buildings service high-need special education students. The Beekman Center opened in 1968, years before special education options were mandated in Michigan. The Hartwood School opened in 1978. If approved, 55 cents would be levied on every $1,000 of taxable value, meaning a house with a $100,000 taxable value would owe $55 in taxes in 2026. The ISD would borrow just under $100 million to build the new Beekman Center, demolish the current one, and renovate the Hartwood School. The ISD does not currently levy any debt for facilities. The millage would be paid by all property owners within the 12 school districts in the ISD, which stretch across seven counties. Those districts include Dansville, East Lansing, Hazlett, Holt, Lansing, Leslie, Mason, Okemos, Weberville, Williamston, Stockbridge, and Waverly. The Stockbridge Area Emergency Services Authority is asking voters to consider a five-year, 2.5 mil proposal to support the fire protection and emergency medical services in the service area. The millage, which would bring an estimated $1.6 million in 2026, would be used to provide equipment, operate, and maintaining fire protection and emergency medical services in Stockbridge. Voters in parts of Eaton and Clinton counties are being asked to approve a 20-year, $22.6 million bond proposal from the Grand Ledge Area Emergency Services Authority to build, furnish, and equip two new fire stations.
If approved, property owners would see 3.04 mils levied in 2026, meaning a home with a taxable value of $100,000 would pay $304 a year. According to the ballot language, the estimated millage rate required to retire the bonds will be 2.74 mils. The $22.6 million will be used to acquire, obstruct, furnish, and equip two new fire stations, including any necessary site improvements and attachments. Morris Area Schools, which is situated in Shiawassee and Ingham counties, is asking voters to renew the district's operating millage proposal. If approved, the district would be able to levy up to 18 mils on all non-homestead properties for 10 years from 2027 to 2036. The district would levy a little under $500,000 if approved. All school districts in Michigan are required to levy an 18 mil operating millage on non-principal residences to receive a per pupil allowance from the state. Carson City Crystal Area Schools will also have a 6-year operating millage request on the ballot not to exceed 18 mils on non-homestead properties. The district would expect to levy a little more than $2 million. Michigan polling places open for voting at 7 a.m. Voters can find their Election Day polling place through the voter information website run by the Michigan Secretary of State's office, or they can call their local clerk. Polls close at 8 p.m., but any voters still in line must be allowed to cast their ballot. Michigan now has same-day voter registration, so eligible residents who haven't yet registered can on Election Day. However, voters must now register in person at their city or township clerk's office since it is within 14 days of the election. Voters can find information for their local clerk through the state voter information website. You'll need to bring proof of eligibility and residency. To be eligible, you must be a Michigan resident at the time you register and a resident of your city or township for at least 30 days when you vote. A United States citizen at least 18 years of age when you vote and not currently serving a jail sentence or in prison. Michigan driver's license or state ID, current utility bill, bank statement, paycheck or government check, or other government documentation are all proof of residency documents. Voters will be asked to show their ID at the polling place. Acceptable IDs include Michigan driver's license or state ID, which may be expired, U.S. passport, military photo ID from an educational institution, tribal photo ID, driver's license or state ID issued by another state, or federal, state, or local government-issued photo ID. And Sarah Moore reports that morel season is in full swing, but need to be aware of pretenders that can kill you. Michigan residents are already discovering tasty morel mushrooms this spring, but if you're heading out to search, make sure you carefully identify each mushroom you collect, because true morels grow among lookalikes that may be poisonous enough to kill a person. False morels, the Verpa bohemica, Verpa conseca, and Gyomitria species are non-edible mushrooms that look similar to true morels, the favored fungus everyone is hunting for this time of year. According to the Michigan Department of Natural Resources morel mushroom identification webpage, there are several clues that allow observant mushroom hunters to differentiate between true and false morels based on shape, texture, and color. The easiest way to differentiate the false morels, Verpa species, from the true morels, Morkella, is to check to see if the cap connects to the stalk. Free-hanging varieties should not be eaten, the DNR said. Michigan is also home to 50 mushroom species known to be toxic to humans, among the 2,500 species that grow in the state, according to the Michigan State University Extension. The bottom line, if you have any doubts, don't eat it, MSU warned mushroom hunters. Here's how to ID true and false morels, including some predominantly poisonous species, to Michigan. True morels all have one feature in common that make them stand out from other species. True morels have small holes in their caps and are hollow inside, according to the DNR. Fake morels may be more ridged, wrinkled, or even smooth, and do not have holes in their caps. True morel descriptions, according to the DNR and Midwest American Mycological Information. The white or gray morel, Morkella americana, this edible mushroom varies in color, often from light cream to grayish or yellowish brown.
They have a hollow cap attached to the stalk at its base. They are commonly found under hardwoods, including in old orchards, beech, maple forests, oak woods, burned over meadows, and occasionally lawns. They are associated with conifers, especially white pine. The black or eastern black morel, Morchella augusticeps. This edible mushroom is gray as a young fungus, then black when older. Its hollow cap is attached to the stalk at the lower edge and can be up to 7 inches tall. They can be found under ash, aspen, cherry trees, or under pine trees. The crop often peaks when serviceberry bushes are in full bloom. Stomach sensitivity has been recorded when eaten in large quantities or eaten with alcohol. The half-free morel. This edible mushroom got its name from its cap being detached from the stalk halfway down, resembling a skirt. These mushrooms have a similar color to the white morel. They are found around oak, hickory, and beech maple forests. Burnsight morels are edible mushrooms that have a brown to black, round, mature, hollow caps. They got their name because they are likely to be found in conifer forests the first year after a fire. Yellow morel is an edible mushroom that has yellow color with a conical or cylindrical cap with a slightly swollen base and a long, skinny stalk. They can be found growing alone, scattered under hardwoods, especially white and green ash, tulip trees, and hickories. While these mushrooms are all edible, all morel species should be fully cooked and never served raw, the Midwest American Mycological Information says. The Verpa and Gyometria species are false morels and are non-edible. Here's how to identify them. Verpa bohemica, these are often mistaken for black morels. They have dark brown caps and hang completely free of the stalk like a full skirt. They grow in rich, moist soils along stream banks and swamp edges. Verpa consica, these grow smaller and fruit later than the Verpa bohemica. Their caps hang free of the stalk. They grow in forests of mixed conifers and hardwoods under wild cherry trees or in old apple orchards. And Gyometria, these species are found near true morels and are nicknamed beefsteak morels due to their appearance. Unlike true morels, they have a solid stem, often a brain-like shape, and a dark reddish color that develops as it ages. With false morels and other toxic mushrooms growing alongside edible mushrooms, people are urged to never eat a mushroom if you are even a little uncertain of a species, Michigan United Conservation Club said. There are some deadly mushrooms in Michigan, along with a list compiled online by MSU Extension. All species of false morels contain a poisonous neurotoxin called gyometrin, according to WebMD, which affects your body's mucous membranes and digestive system. It can lead to widespread problems throughout your body, but most cases cause symptoms that resemble a bad stomach flu. Symptoms can differ greatly from person to person. Symptoms typically set in 6 to 24 hours after you've eaten false morels, according to WebMD. If you consume an unidentified or poisonous mushroom,

0: 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By continuing to listen, you verify that you qualify within one of these categories. 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
1: Majority of his 71 years to erode in the past 5 years. First came the coronavirus pandemic, then came NIL and unlimited transfers, along with the lawsuit after lawsuit blurring the lines of who is actually eligible to play college sports. And now the governing body is on the precipice of changing the hallmark of Izzo's consistency, the NCAA tournament itself. They recently reported plan to expand March Madness from 68 to 76 teams, is yet another attempted money grab by an organization trying to figure out how to continue to pay everyone, administrators, coaches, and now athletes, more and more while attempting to cling to a dilapidated structure in which state-funded universities have become increasingly reliant on private money and investment to operate with the same spending largesse and reckless support for decades on the taxpayer's dime, all while continuing to serve under the guise of an educational endeavor. Teaching and learning are things Izzo, a Northern Michigan alumni who majored in education, has emphasized for decades, and things he says continue to vanish from college sports. That bothers him far more than players getting paid, something he has adapted to and embraced after spending the first 35-plus years of it being taboo, if not a cardinal sin, in his profession. Does it always help to have more money? Sure, Izzo said on March 18th in Buffalo, New York, before the 2026 NCAA tournament opened. But if that's the only thing that matters, I think there will be a lot more guys that left that will be leaving, including me, because that's not what it's all about. Izzo's competitive side remains intact and sharp, and it's about chasing championships. Even as March Madness has grown from 52 teams in 1983, Izzo's first season as a graduate assistant at Michigan State University, to 64, to 68, and now quite likely 76 in 2027. In late February, when word of the plan began to go public, Izzo condemned the NCAA leadership while expressing mixed feelings on the proposed plan because there are 31 automatic qualifiers and 37 at-large berths into the tournament currently. They got a lot of other things to take care of before they worry about that, if you ask me, he said February 20th. Izzo took over for Judd Heathcote in the fall of 1995 and made the NCAA tournament for the first time and got to his first Sweet 16 in 1998, his third season. He has been part of the big dance every year since, including winning it all in 2000. The Spartans reached the second weekend again in March this year for the third straight season, extending Izzo's streak of consecutive appearances to 27, the longest active run in Division I and the most by any coach at one school in the history of the sport. Krajewski made it 24 straight times at Duke before missing the 2021 tourney after it was canceled in 2020. If there is one thing, whenever I leave, that I want to be known for, it's consistency, because there hasn't been a lot of highs and lows, hasn't been quite enough high highs, but it's consistent, Izzo said in Buffalo. So I go into each season thinking, how can I get this team better by the end of the year? I want to win the Big Ten, I want to win the league tournament, but once you've been in a national champ, once you've gone to the Final Fours, once you see how incredible moving on in March Madness is, there's nothing like March Madness. The cancellation of the 2020 NCAA remains the greatest what-if for Izzo, with his team led by Cassius Winston and Xavier Tillman having won a share of a third straight Big Ten regular season title and entering the conference tourney as a favorite to reach the Final Four for the second straight year. No one will ever know if they could have delivered Izzo his elusive second national title that continues to be a driving force for him sticking around while other iconic coaches have retired. That 2019 Final Four appearance with Winston and Tillman was the eighth and most recent for Izzo, who owns the most among active Division I coaches. It also was the last NCAA tournament before NIL arrived, and the NCAA opened the door to free and unlimited transfers that have turned college athletics into an annual auction house for talent acquisition

0: far beyond the norms of the pro sports free agency, its perpetual movement, even as the NCAA attempts to enact age-based eligibility requirements dubbed 5-in-5. Izzo remains a constant, the rare coach who has stayed at one high major program for nearly 45 years while progressing from graduate assistant to head coach. With the constant evolution of the rules, he said, he no longer wants to be an arbiter pushing for reform or national committees as he was for 20-plus years. Izzo is using that time to focus on his own players and instead has used his voice publicly to decry everyone from NCAA President Charlie Baker to street agents to lawyers for creating the quagmire and quicksand that has enveloped college sports. Whether that slows or stops the chaos remains to be seen, but Izzo's voice remains an influential one across college sports, not just basketball. But be sure of this, though. If the continual upheaval continues, there almost assuredly won't be another Izzo after he's done. And in other news, Austin Curtwright reports on the Big Ten softball tournament bracket. Nebraska softball dominated its way to a regular season championship in the Big Ten. Can it respond with a Big Ten tournament title next? Cornhuskers capped off their best ever regular season in 2026, finishing 43-6 with an impressive 23-1 mark in conference play. They're led by National Player of the Year candidate Jordy Fromm, who pitched 138.2 innings with a 1.26 ERA while batting .429 with 19 home runs and 49 RBIs. Nebraska's top competition will be UCLA and Oregon teams hoping to bolster their resume as top 16 seeds in the NCAA softball tournament. The Bruins boast one of the best offenses in college softball, led by a pair of sluggers in Megan Grant and Jordan Woolery, who both have over 30 home runs this season. The Big Ten is top-loaded, but Nebraska, UCLA, and Oregon are all capable of making noise in the NCAA softball tournament. The tournament will take place Wednesday, May 6th through Saturday, May 9th at Maryland Softball Stadium in College Park, Maryland, where the University of Maryland is located. All 2026 Big Ten softball tournament games will air on the Big Ten Network. Big Ten Network can be streamed on Fubo, which offers a free trial to potential subscribers. Based on their conference record, the following is the Big Ten softball standings. Number 1, Nebraska. Number 2, Oregon. Number 3, UCLA. Number 4, Indiana. Number 5, Washington. Number 6, Northwestern. Number 7, Wisconsin. Number 8, Ohio State. Number 9, Michigan. Number 10, Purdue. Number 11, Penn State, and number 12, Minnesota. Meanwhile, the Michigan State men's tennis season will be remembered for the Spartan Big Ten regular season and tournament championships, feats the program hadn't accomplished in nearly 60 years. But an NCAA tournament run won't be part of that legacy. After MSU fell 4-1 to host and 13 overall seed South Carolina in second round Saturday, exiting the NCAA tournament in the same round as each of the last two seasons. MSU lost 2 of 3 doubles matches to lose the doubles point to the Gamecocks and then picked up only 1 singles win before South Carolina won its third singles match to make it 4th point and clinch the win. Ozan Barris picked up MSU's only singles win at number 3 singles, beating South Carolina's Sean Dabeji, who's 6-3 and 7-5, in what is likely Barris' final match in a storied and important career for the Spartans. Aristolis Thanos at number 1 singles won a first set tiebreaker with South Carolina's Lucas De Silva and was trailing 4-2 in the second set when the Gamecocks clinched the match elsewhere. MSU's Matthew Forbes fell at 2 singles to Paul Barbiero-Gazou, who's 7-5 and 6-2, and Daniel Rathmuthkathwani and Mitchell Sheldon lost their matches at number 4 and 6 singles, respectively. Tayam Alzema at 5 singles was in second set tiebreaker after losing the first set of his match when the Gamecocks clinched the win. South Carolina moves on to the Sweet 16, where the Gamecocks will play the winner of Virginia and Columbia. And in high school sports, Bella Latusek led the Langsburg Wolfpack in the Portland Invitational with two hits and three RBIs to take down the Fowlerville for the title. Latusek finished with eight hits and 12 RBI through three games, and Juju Latusek tacked on four hits and triple and scored five runs for Langsburg. And in baseball, Jason Boldman went 3-for-4 with a double and an RBI to help the Lansing Catholic Cougars win the St. John's Invitational with a finals victory over Lakewood. Ethan Link picked up two hits and a double in the final. Connor Weber notched the win, and Watson Ferrari secured and saved, and Elijah Jungworth finished with a home run. Three RBI and three runs scored in the semifinal against Ovid Elsie for Lansing Catholic. And finally, if you're interested in the fastest 2 minutes in sports, the 2026 Kentucky Derby is set to take place on Saturday, May 2nd at Churchill Downs in Louisville, where tens of thousands of horse racing fans and those who just want to be part of the scene will gather. Post time is set for 6:57 p.m. and can be watched on NBC and USA Network. And that will end the reading of the Lansing State Journal from WKR Radio Reading Service. Here's Anne with the reading of the Detroit News and Free Press.
1: Thank you, Bridget. We'll begin with national and international news from the Detroit News. NATO's Root says Europeans have gotten message from Trump. This is from Andrew Gray of Reuters, Dateline Brussels. European nations have gotten the message from the U.S. President Donald Trump and are now ensuring that agreements on the use of military bases are being implemented, NATO Secretary General Mark Rutte said on Monday. Trump has accused some NATO nations of not doing enough to support the United States in the Iran war. In a further sign of his discontent with European allies, the U.S. announced on Friday plans to withdraw 5,000 troops from Germany. Yes, there has been some disappointment from the U.S. side, but Europeans have listened, Root told reporters at a European political community summit in Armenia. They are now making sure that all the bilateral basing agreements are being implemented, he said. NATO member Spain has said that military bases on its territory cannot be used for the war in Iran. But Root said other NATO countries such as Montenegro, Croatia, Romania, Portugal, Greece, Italy, Britain, France, and Germany were implementing requests for the use of bases and other logistical support. Root also said more and more European nations are pre-positioning assets such as mine hunters and mine sweepers close to the Gulf to be ready for a next phase. Multiple European nations have said they are willing to take part in a mission to help ensure freedom of navigation through the Strait of Hormuz once the war is over. Iran says it turns back U.S. warship from Strait of Hormuz. U.S. official denies missile strike. This from Reuters, Dateline Dubai, and Doral, Florida. Iran had said it had forced a U.S. warship to turn back from entering the Strait of Hormuz on Monday, but a U.S. official denied a report that it had been struck by Iranian missiles, according to an Axios journalist. Iran's Navy said it had prevented American Zionist warships from entering the Strait of Hormuz by issuing a swift and decisive warning. Iran's semi-official Fars news agency said two missiles had hit the warship near the port of Jask, at the southern entrance to the strait, where Iran's navy has a base. But a senior U.S. official immediately denied the report, Axios Barak Ravid said. Reuters could not independently verify the reports. Iran had warned U.S. forces on Monday not to enter the strategic waterway after President Donald Trump said the United States would guide out ships stranded in the Gulf by the U.S.-Israeli war on Iran. Trump gave few details of the plan to aid ships and their crews that have been confined to the vital waterway and are now running low on food and other supplies more than 2 months into the conflict. "We have told these countries that we will guide their ships safely out of these restricted waterways so that they can freely and ably get on with their business," Trump said in a post on his Truth Social site on Sunday. In response, Iran's Unified Command told commercial ships and oil tankers to refrain from any movement that was not coordinated with Iran's military. "We have repeatedly said the security of the Strait of Hormuz is in our hands and that safe passage of vessels needs to be coordinated with the armed forces," Ali Abdulhali said to the head of the forces, Unified Command, said in a statement. "We warn that any foreign armed forces, especially the aggressive U.S. Army, will be attacked if they intend to approach and enter the Strait of Hormuz." Iran has blocked nearly all shipping into and out of the Gulf, apart from its own, since the start of the war, cutting off around a fifth of the world's oil and gas shipments and sending oil prices soaring by 50% or more. U.S. Central Command, which for its part is blockading Iranian ports to put pressure on Tehran, said it would support the rescue effort with 15,000 military personnel and more than 100 land and sea-based aircraft plus warships and drones. "Our support for this defensive mission is essential to regional security and the global economy, as we also maintain the naval blockade," Admiral Brad Cooper, the CENTCOM commander, said in a statement. Marco Rubio to meet Pope Leo XIV after Trump's criticism. This from USA Today to the Detroit News. U.S. Secretary of State Marco Rubio is expected to travel to Italy this week for a meeting with Pope Leo XIII. That's Leo XIV, a senior Vatican official told USA Today. The visit would be the first meeting between the Chicago-born pontiff and a senior member of the administration since President Donald Trump sharply criticized the Pope last month. The Vatican official spoke on condition of anonymity because the meeting has not yet been publicly announced. The Washington Post first reported news of the expected meeting. Trump has been at odds with the Pope's position on the war in Iran. The Vatican has also traditionally acted as mediator with Cuba, a country Trump has mused about taking over. Leo has expressed concerns about rising tensions between the Trump administration and Cuba. The White House is intent on pushing for economic and political reforms in Cuba and has instituted a de facto oil blockade of the island that has brought it to the brink of humanitarian disaster. In April, the Cuban government announced that it granted pardons to 2,010 detainees ahead of Easter in what appeared to be a gesture aimed at the White House. Last month, Trump criticized Pope Leo, calling him soft on crime and awful on foreign affairs. The remarks sparked disagreement among conservative Catholics and triggered a wave of backlash. Trump also implied that Leo, the first pope born in the United States, was chosen by conclave last year, partly as a response to his own leadership. Rudy Giuliani, in critical condition at Florida Hospital, spokesman says. This from Ronnie Jacobson of the New York Daily News Service. Former New York City Mayor Rudy Giuliani was hospitalized and is in critical condition, a spokesman said on Sunday. Mayor Rudy Giuliani is currently in the hospital, where he remains in critical but stable condition, Giuliani spokesperson Ted Goodman posted on social media shortly before 7 p.m. Mayor Giuliani is a fighter who has faced every challenge in his life with unwavering strength, and he is fighting with that same level of strength as we speak. Goodman did not say what sent Giuliani, 81, to the hospital. Giuliani's head of security, Michael Ragusa, confirmed via email that the former mayor is hospitalized in Florida, but declined to elaborate further. All the information we are allowed to give is out right now, Ragusa said in an email. Giuliani was mayor of New York City during the September 11th attacks on the World Trade Center, serving from 1994 to 2001. His leadership of the city in the aftermath of the attack propelled him into the national spotlight as he became known as America's mayor. He has since become a close political ally of President Trump's, pressing the debunked narrative that the 2020 election was somehow stolen by the Democrats. Our fabulous Rudy Giuliani, a true warrior and the best mayor in the history of New York City by far, has been hospitalized and is in critical condition, Trump posted on his social media platform, Truth Social. What a tragedy that he was treated so badly by the radical left lunatics, Democrats all, and he was right about everything. They cheated on election, fabricated hundreds of stories, did anything possible to destroy our nation, and now look at Rudy. So sad, Trump wrote. In 2025, Giuliani suffered a fractured vertebrae, as well as cuts, bruising, and injuries to his left arm and lower leg in a car crash in New Hampshire. The former mayor was a passenger in a rental Ford Bronco driven by Goodman when they were rear-ended by another driver on the southbound side of Interstate 93 last August, according to police in New Hampshire. After serving as mayor, Giuliani became Trump's personal lawyer during the president's first term of office. Giuliani has straddled the brink of bankruptcy in recent years, facing countless lawsuits, including an ongoing sexual assault and harassment case in Manhattan brought by Noelle Dunphy, who claims Giuliani never paid her for working as his assistant and subjected her to sexual misconduct. Giuliani denies the allegations. Moving on to the Detroit Free Press, Ford CEO Jim Farley says five things to his investors, and one concerned munitions. This is from Jamie L. LaRue of the Detroit Free Press. Ford Motor Company CEO Jim Farley addressed a number of topics during a far-reaching conversation with Wall Street analysts during an hour-long evening call on April 29th, following Ford's first quarter earnings results. Among the highlights, Farley said the company is considering more global partnerships with other automakers, including Chinese. It is carefully monitoring the war in Iran for impact on its business and employees near the region, and it is in talks with the U.S. government on how it can help in the war effort. Ford reported its first quarter revenue rose 6% to $43.3 billion, compared with the $40.7 billion in the first quarter a year ago, despite lower new vehicle sales in the United States. It reported its adjusted earnings before interest and taxes was $3.5 billion, compared with just $1 billion a year ago. Its net income for the quarter was $2.5 billion, compared with $471 million in the year ago quarter. The rosy results, along with Ford leaders believing the underlying business with its strong product mix, net pricing, and growth in software and physical services, has the momentum to carry the company through the second half of the year, delivering gains, prompted the Dearborn automaker to boost its estimated 2026 adjusted pre-tax profits by $500 million to a range of $8.5 billion to $10.5 billion. And here are some highlights of the things Farley said on a call with Wall Street after Q1 results were released. On Ford supplying the Pentagon with munitions, well, in mid-April, it is widely reported by the Detroit Free Press that senior defense officials in the Trump administration are seeking help from Ford and General Motors to increase the nation's supply of military equipment. When asked about the status of it, Farley said Ford has always answered the call to duty to support the country, noting its work to make life-saving ventilators during the COVID-19 pandemic and making military equipment during World War I and World War II. "We are very successful with our government sales and business and Ford Pro, and so we have very close relationships through the vehicle side," he said. "What I'd be able to say at this point is we are in early discussions with the U.S. government on some defense-related projects, and we're not going to go into details of those today." On critical minerals and other supply chain vulnerabilities, in addition to possibly helping the government with munitions, Farley said Ford would help with onshoring critical minerals and many other supply chain vulnerabilities we have in our country. "I think you should expect Ford to play an outsized role in manufacturer-grade semiconductors, critical minerals like batteries, and rare earth, and our supply chain is heavily engaged not only with our government, but with new companies that are starting to emerge in our country to onshore some of this capability. Perhaps in the short term, the biggest role Ford can play in helping our country." On Chinese car makers and possible partnerships, Farley said Ford is dedicated to a thriving U.S. auto industry and safeguarding the country's industrial base, both for economic vitality and national security. "When we see China and Japan and South Korea, they've really prioritized their domestic auto industry and manufacturing for the same reasons that I mentioned. We leverage global partnerships and even IT sharing, including with the Chinese automakers, to grow our business around the world." But, Farley said, "Ford seeks a level playing field in the United States and to protect national security. Therefore, how I would think about Ford, it is Ford continues to be a global company. We want to have the rights to win around the globe. We need IT and partnerships outside the U.S. to do that. And when it comes to the U.S. industry itself, we are extremely protective, as we should be, like China, South Korea, and Japan are." He declined to provide any specific policies of Ford's strategy beyond that comment. On the war in Iran, Farley said Ford will remain resilient in the face of global uncertainty regarding the conflict in the Middle East. "Of course, our priority is to our team and the safety of them." As the Detroit Free Press reported in March, the Detroit automakers have minimal exposure in that part of the world. Ford's closest factories are in Turkey. Farley said Ford is monitoring the war and working to minimize risk and find opportunities in much the same way we have navigated the pandemic, semiconductor shortage, tariff headwinds, and others. "We have the muscle memory to find cost offsets, adjust our product mix quickly, interactively manage our supply chain in times of stress and crisis. My main message today is this: Ford is a fundamentally stronger, more modern company. We have built a foundation on industrial fitness." Farley said by the end of the decade, 90% of Ford's global nameplates will offer electrified powertrains, including advanced hybrids, extended-range electric vehicles, and full EVs. Our official health is driven by a leaner, more effective industrial system, he said. We are on track to deliver another over $1 billion in material and warranty cost improvements this year, and we will never stop. Our focus on quality is paying off. J.D. Powers recently ranked Ford number 4 in the 2026 U.S. Customer Service Index, our best performance in 30 years. Well, Michigan voters blame Iran war for gas prices. We talked to Michiganders, and this from a crew of reporters from the Detroit Free Press. Gas prices are up, way up. $4.86 a gallon on average in Michigan for regular on May 3rd, according to AAA. And that's the sort of economic inflationary development that can turn heads. We're not talking politically, not just for people driving around looking for a station whose prices might be a couple cents cheaper, though there are plenty of folks doing that as well. The spike in gas prices, regulars up from $3.90 a month ago, from $3.25 a year ago, and did we mention Memorial Weekend is 3 weeks away, since Donald Trump took the nation into war with Iran in February, has driven his approval ratings to second-term lows, and boy, the hopes of Democrats have of retaking control of one or both chambers of Congress in midterm elections. Trump also campaigned on lower gas prices specifically as a way to temper inflation. We're seeing a lot of discontent, said Corwin Schmidt, associate political science professor and interim director of the Institute for Public Policy and Social Research at Michigan State University, which did a 1,000-respondent YouGov survey in the state in March that found 21% of people listing the economy and inflation as their top worry, and households in the doldrums dating back to COVID-19 pandemic. And Schmidt isn't the only survey showing that. The Glengariff Group of Lansing, in polls for the Detroit Regional Chamber, asked likely Democratic and Republican primary voters their top worries in April. In both cases, categories encompassing the economy, jobs, gas prices, and inflation range from 25% for Republicans to 38% for Democrats. Everybody seems to be sour on the economy, Schmidt said. It is clearly inflation-driven. With this backdrop, the politics team at the Free Press set out to talk to some consumers and see who or what, if anything, they blame for the high prices and what impact, if any, inflation might have on their voting decisions. Delano Calhoun of Detroit had gotten used to paying $50 or $60 for a full tank of gas for his GMC Envoy. But as gas prices push $5 a gallon, he said it's now closer to $80 or $90. He didn't vote for Trump, but he thinks some people got tricked and fooled into doing so. And he blames the war in Iran for higher prices. When you create war and you stop the petroleum and gasoline from coming into the country, then that's a problem. It trickles down and it affects us, Calhoun said. As a note, the United States imports less petroleum from the Middle East than some other countries, but oil gluts and shortages affect prices globally. Calhoun said he knows people who have given up some driving for now, riding motorized bikes to work or taking the bus. Lynn Collins of Southfield said she usually gets half a tank for $20. On May 1st, she paid her $20 and watched the pump provide only about a quarter of a tank instead. She sees the war in Iran is driving prices, but admits she's not entirely sure what's driving Trump's actions. We're not in his shoes, so we don't really know what is taking place or why he's fighting so hard for whatever it is he's fighting for, but we are suffering for it, she said. Trump has said that short-term impact is worth keeping Iran from getting a nuclear weapon, and that prices will plummet when the fighting ends. Asked if going into the November elections this year, she thinks either Republican or Democrat candidates could bring prices back down, she said, "Well, I hope so. Democrats, Republicans, whichever, somebody please." For her, prices decreasing by a dollar a gallon would be a meaningful relief. Ryan Bell of Beverly Hills, who is paying $4.98 a gallon to fill his tank at a Lansing Speedway on May 1st, said he blames the war in Iran and some of the decisions that are being made at the top level of government for soaring prices. "Everything seems to be chaotic nowadays," said Bell, who works in advertising. Bell, unlike some, said he can't easily limit how much he drives. So far, he is simply absorbing the higher prices. As for the November election, he said gas prices won't affect his vote. He votes Democratic, and that won't change, he said. But Bell said the high prices are stimulating his interest in one day owning an electric vehicle. "I rented them a couple of times," Bell said, "but finding charging station has always been a concern on longer trips. I haven't made that jump, but yeah, I definitely would consider it." The Trump administration has rolled back subsidies for EV purchases and proposed changing mileage standards in a way expected to spur sales of gasoline-powered vehicles and not EVs. Leah Rivera of Grand Rapids guessed it would take around $80 to fill up the tank of her SUV. But on Friday, May 1st, she put a self-imposed cap on her outlay at $20 at a Meijer gas station on the west side of Grand Rapids. But she tried to avoid the brunt of increased fuel cost. Rivera said she's avoided trips to the east side of Michigan to see her family since prices began to rise. And beyond that, she's even cut down on weekend activities. At one point, she found it cheaper to use a grocery delivery app than drive to the store herself. "I tried not to drive a lot," she said. Rivera said she usually votes, but while she didn't align herself with either major political party, she said she wasn't a fan of Trump's policies and believes the federal government is to blame for gas prices currently. "This feels like a horrible attack on everybody," she said, "of fuel prices. The cost of gas is going to be on her mind come election time," she added. "I think that's the biggest thing that affects living right now." Jocelyn Millender of Grand Blanc spent nearly $5 a gallon to fill her tank in Lansing on May 1st, and that's too much, she said. Millender, a wife, mom, and executive director of a nonprofit organization that works with women and children, said her job and family duties don't allow her to easily reduce the number of miles she drives. "The things that are happening in the world with our government directly correlate with what's happening with gas," Millender said. She said high gas prices will impact her vote in November, but wouldn't say exactly how. "I think they both are to blame," Millender said of the two major political parties. "I think they both should listen to their constituents. They should listen to people who they've been elected to work for," Schmidt from Michigan State said. "Trust in government remains low, and there has been a slight uptick in the number of Michiganders identifying as independents relative to other parties." Millender said she has never considered purchasing an electric vehicle, even with the dramatically higher fuel prices. Tyler Lynn, an exercise science major at Grand Valley State University, said he's feeling a bit of pressure from the higher gas prices on his commute to campus from nearby Jenison area, but is mostly just cutting down on unnecessary trips to save on gas. He put $40 in his Jeep Grand Cherokee at Meyer Gas Station Friday, May 1st, in Walker, a suburb of Grand Rapids. Lynn said he doesn't blame any individual for the situation with fuel costs, but said worldwide conflicts, presumably like the one between U.S. and Iran, are inevitable based on the decisions that have been made in the past couple of years. He suggested it won't affect his vote in November. Well, that will end the reading of the Detroit News and Free Press from your WKAR Radio Reading Services. Your readers for this past hour have been Ann Nagy and Bridget.
2: 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Mostly sunny skies in our forecast today with a slight chance of rain, breezy with a high of 77. Rain showers tonight, just clouds overnight, a low of 51. Mostly cloudy, 59 on Tuesday. 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
3: Welcome. You are listening to Aftersight. This recording is intended solely for individuals who are blind or have low vision.
4: Thank you for joining us for Audiobook Review read by Sarah featuring Kirkus Audiobook Reviews. And today we're going to start off with some fantasy titles. Kill the Beast by Sarah Swift read by Moira Quirk. 10.75 hours unabridged, copyright 2025. Moira Quirk's narration of this fantasy is outstanding. To avenge her brother's death 13 years ago, Lyssa has been hunting and killing as many fairies as she can find. But the beast that actually killed her brother has been elusive. Then she meets Aldrich, who might have what she needs to track it down. Quirk captures Lyssa's persona, all rough edges and traces of vulnerability. Likewise, she nails Aldrich, a bit foppish, but not easily dismissed. The interplay between the two is delightful as they learn to respect each other, and Quirk conveys their growing friendship. Quirk is a master of accents, which she employs to great advantage, and this title is a winner of an Audiophile Earphones Award. Trade Edition Macmillan Audio 2025. 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The Lighthouse at the Edge of the World by J.R. Dawson, read by Lindsay Dorcas and Mara Wilson. 13.5 hours, unabridged, copyright 2025. Immersive and imaginative storytelling is enlivened by narrators Lindsay Dorcas and Mara Wilson. After Charlie's sister dies, her ability to see the dead leads her into a Chicago way station for souls beneath Lake Michigan. There she becomes caught up in a struggle for humanity between the station's ferryman, his daughter Nera, a ferryman in training, and an imprisoned demon. Dorcas gives Nera a tone of brightness as she loses her naivete through various revelations and a budding attraction to Charlie, portrayed by Wilson. As the grief-stricken and guilt-ridden Charlie searches for her late sister's spirit, soul-devouring haunts sent by the demon needle her with their raspy, creepy voices. Wilson's performance adds vulnerability and hope to the courageous Charlie. Together, both narrators shine. Trade edition from Macmillan Audio, 2025, digital download, ISBN 978-125-0402271 for $28.99. Silver and Lead, October Day, Book 19, by Shannon McGuire, read by Mary Robinette Cole. 12.25 hours unabridged, copyright 2025. Mary Robinette Cole's narration of the newest installment of the award-winning October Day series shines with her characterizations and delightful timing. When Sir October Toby Day, knight-errant and hero of the realm, is called upon to investigate the looting of the royal vaults, she answers the call despite being late in her pregnancy. Cole's voices and accents bring this complex mystery to life. With fey creatures galore, Toby's husband, the King of Cats, and even the powerful Sea Witch, Cole switches characters adeptly and keeps the listener engaged. A joy, even if one isn't familiar with any of the previous 18 books in the series. Trade edition Macmillan Audio 2025. Digital download ISBN 978-125-041-8227 for $26.99. Snake Eater by T. Kingfisher, read by Elena Ray. 11 hours, unabridged, copyright 2025. Narrator Elena Ray gives a solid performance of this story in which animal and plant spirits reign over an isolated desert town. Selena is still settling in, having just fled the city. It's a beautiful town, she thinks, except that she frequently feels she's being watched. Ray conveys the voices and emotions of all the characters, each easily distinguishable from the next. The transitions from Selena's crippling anxiety to her neighbor's fearless personality are done without missing a beat. However, the narration speed is slow to the point that the runtime seems padded. Nonetheless, Ray captures the isolation of the setting, along with the camaraderie of the characters. Trade edition from Brilliance Audio 2025, digital download, ISBN 978-1511354479 for $42.99. Spellbound by Georgia Layton, read by Kristen Atherton. 10.5 hours, unabridged, copyright 2025. English actor Christine Atherton's spectacular performance is perfect for this fantasy, a spin on the fairy tale Sleeping Beauty. The long-awaited heir to the throne of the Kingdom of Bavar, a princess, is born with both a blessing and a curse. Three women, the queen, her lady-in-waiting, and a master's apprentice, try their best to alter the course, but encounter difficulties. Atherton creates the voices of good and evil men and women with precision. This production will engage teens and adults who enjoy a mind-bending story. Trade edition Hachette Audio 2025. Digital download ISBN 978-166-865-1834. For $27.99. And now let's move on to historical fiction titles. Red Clay, Running Waters by Leslie K. Simmons, read by Cameron Del Grosso. 27.75 hours, unabridged, copyright 2023. John Ridge, son of a Cherokee leader, finds himself at odds with the Christian values he's learned at a New England school. They don't align with the realities he's come to observe. Racism and attempts at sowing tribal division. The strength and hope in narrator Cameron Del Grosso's voice gradually fades when Ridge returns home and the brutal seizure of Cherokee lands begins. Del Grosso skillfully navigates the many Cherokee phrases throughout the story, bringing authenticity to his performance. His portrayal of John's white wife, Sarah, is especially strong as he captures her moral conviction and love for her husband. This splendid saga is rooted in the historical events that led to the forced march known as the Cherokee Trail of Tears. Digital download from Leslie K. Simmons, 2025. ISBN not provided. Price is $29.95. The Secret Book Society by Madeline Martin, read by Saskia Marleveld. 7.75 hours, unabridged, copyright 2025. In a soft, melodic voice, Saskia Marleveld breathes life into this novel set in 1895 London. Lady Duxbury, a three-time widow who survived an abusive marriage, shelters three vulnerable young women under the guise of a book club. Eleanor, a physically and emotionally abused mother, Rose, an American dollar princess, and Lavinia, a bullied young woman with a domineering father, find safety and support in Lady Duxbury's drawing room and library. Marleveld adopts a barely differentiated tone for each woman, except for the jarringly hard edges of the American Rose. Marleveld's narration pulls listeners along as the novel shifts its point of view among the women, all of whom are finding courage through their reading of 19th century fiction. Trade edition from Harlequin Audio 2025. Digital download ISBN 978-148-823-5917 for $27.99. Venetian Vespers by John Banville, read by Luke Thompson. 10.75 hours and a bridge, copyright 2025. Bridgerton heartthrob Luke Thompson performs this novel with restraint, ensuring that the self-deluded first-person narrator is fully believable. The setting, Venice in 1899, has a gloss of wrongdoing. The protagonist, an unsuccessful English writer named Evelyn Dolman, is a morally ambiguous soul. He speaks no Italian, and his recent bride, an American heiress, has cooled to him. He's perfectly set up to be had. Two rascals, a twin brother and sister, are quite colourful and adept. Their perfidy fortifies Banville's outstanding concoction. Soon, Dolman's life unravels like a plot from a Henry James novel set in the crumbling city of Canals. Thompson makes this historical fiction an addictive listen. Trade edition, Random House Audio, 2025. 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And this title is an Earphones Award winner. Vienna on Fire, a World War II story of survival, by Don Gabor, read by Gabrielle de Queer. 9.5 hours, unabridged, copyright 2024. This gripping historical thriller is compellingly narrated by Gabrielle de Queer. The story takes place in Vienna in 1938, just as Germany has annexed Austria and begun its relentless campaign against Jews. Greta Kolbe is an 18-year-old Jewish girl who joins the Austrian resistance and becomes a target of the Gestapo. The majority of the audiobook chronicles her perils, incredible escapes, betrayals, helpmates, hardships, and vicious pursuers. The action is non-stop. While there are colourful descriptions of places and people, the dialogue is a bit awkward in places, and some of Greta's getaways are implausible. No matter. Listeners will be completely caught up in de Queer's impassioned narration of Greta's harrowing situation. Digital download from Blue Danube Press, 2024. ISBN 979-822-835-7013 for $17.90. And now let's move on to mystery and suspense titles. At Midnight Comes the Cry. Claire Ferguson, Russ Van Alstyn, Book 10. By Julia Spencer Fleming, read by Suzanne Torren. 12.25 hours and a bridge, copyright 2025. Suzanne Torren has been the crisp, approachable voice of Episcopal priest Claire Ferguson since the beginning of the series 10 books ago. Torren also portrays Ferguson's husband, former police chief Russ Van Alstyn, and the denizens of Miller's Kill. Torren's accents, tone, and cadence are immediately recognizable for listeners who know these characters, and she does equal justice for those newly introduced. Claire and Russ, along with Officer Hadley Knox, take on a white supremacist militia bent on domestic terrorism. Joined by Native American Forest Ranger Paul Terrence and rookie attorney Yi-Sin Joy Shao, they combat misogyny, domestic violence, racism, and anti-Semitism. Set during the four Sundays of Advent, this timely mystery may be the best enjoyed by those familiar with the series. Trade edition, Macmillan Audio, 2025, digital download, ISBN 978-125-041-7589 for $26.99. Best Offer Wins, by Marisa Cascino, read by Sia Court. 8.5 hours long, unabridged, copyright 2025. Sia Court captures all the profound and devastating flaws in an engaging yet reprehensible protagonist. Margot and Ian have been stymied in their efforts to find a forever home outside Washington, D.C. Intense and simmering with rage issues, Margot takes matters into her own morally questionable hands when her dream home is listed for sale. Court shines in her delivery of Margot's extensive inner monologues, projecting both her humor and desperation. As she becomes increasingly single-minded, Court's voice builds on that sinister transformation. Secondary characters are equally true to life, making dialogue realistic and crisp. Desperate times call for desperate measures, and Court's performance is an excellent match for the drama that ensues. Trade Edition Macmillan Audio 2025. Digital download ISBN 978-1250432322 for 1999. Dark Horse, Dick Francis, Book 14. By Felix Francis, read by Martin Jarvis and Anna Burnett. 10.25 Hours and a Bridge, copyright 2025. Martin Jarvis and Anna Burnett deftly present this two-part story of a young steeplechase jumper, Imogen, and her jockey boyfriend, Liam. Burnett's portrayal of determined Imogen's growing success is exciting, while details about horses, racing, and jockeys add interest. Drama escalates as Imogen defends herself against a violently jealous Liam and unwisely threatens him. Listeners will be distressed when she's arrested for his murder. In part two, Jarvis's mature vocal style reintroduces Sid Halley, a gravelly-voiced former jockey who was featured in the author's father Dick Francis's books and who is now a private investigator. Sid and the legal defense team add excitement with relentless legal maneuvers that carry the story's weak plot. A breathless climax demonstrates the power of audiobook listening. Library edition from Recorded Books 2025. 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Dogged Pursuit, Andy Carpenter, Book 31, by David Rosenfeld, read by Grover Gardner. 6.5 hours and a bridge, copyright 2025. Narrator Grover Gardner provides a fresh delivery of this prequel, which chronicles defense attorney Andy Carpenter's early career. When the young lawyer goes to the local animal shelter to adopt a dog, he doesn't expect to end up with two. Meeting the second dog's owner, who's been accused of a crime, leads Andy to switch from prosecutor to defense attorney. Gardner's delivery makes this quirky mystery believable and endearing. He introduces Andy's savvy new investigator and depicts Andy's on-again, off-again relationship with his wife, whose wealthy father disapproves of Andy's career change. Gardner's delightful voicings of Andy's new dog's thoughts add a touch of whimsy. Even in the face of increasingly risky situations, Andy Carpenter maintains his belief in his client's innocence. Trade Edition Macmillan Audio 2025. CD ISBN 978-1250395092 for $29.99, 6 CDs. 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Don't Say a Word, Angel Heart Investigations, Book 2, by Alison Brennan, read by Hilary Huber. 11.75 hours on a bridge, copyright 2025. Golden voice Hilary Huber delivers a compelling performance of the latest addition to the Angel Heart Investigation series. Fierce, independent PI Margot Angelheart, now working for her family's agency, takes on a pro bono case involving a teenager believed to have died of an overdose. The sprawling Angelheart clan appear throughout, highlighting Margot's ongoing struggles with complicated family dynamics. While Margot's chapters unfold in the first person, other characters are delivered in the third. Huber excels at differentiating the numerous male voices and captures the perfect blend of snark and vulnerability in the teenage characters. New to the series? No problem, enough backstory is provided. Huber gives listeners a multifaceted view of the mystery, and this title is an Audiophile Earphones Award winner. Trade Edition Harper Audio 2025. Digital download ISBN 978-148-823-3654 for $27.99. And let's finish off with some personal growth titles. Smarter, 10 Simple Lessons for a More Productive and Less Stressed Life, by Emily Austin, read by Emily Austin. 7 Hours and a Bridge, copyright 2025. Television journalist, consultant and conservative influencer Emily Austin explains how to overcome the way shame and low self-esteem can keep us from getting more output and satisfaction from our efforts. She narrates with strength and determination, a fitting tone for someone whose ideas and suggestions are informed by her own social hardships and mental health challenges. Though many of her ideas are from the standard productivity playbook, she's effective at using her personal struggles to encourage more awareness about the internal limits and self-destructive habits that impact our effectiveness. Throughout this helpful guide, listeners can hear her heartfelt desire to help people who hold themselves back.

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1: An all-consuming concern like, my dissertation is due, or I need to get out of my marriage or career. I suggest that we think of stress as a helpful signal that attention and action are needed. Instead of being something to avoid, stress can be a springboard for positive change in a relationship or life direction. 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Heal the hidden ways you isolate, find your people, and feel, at last, like you belong. By Anna Runkle, read by Anna Runkle. 6 hours, unabridged, copyright 2025. Anna Runkle, creator of the Crappy Childhood Fairy Healing Method, narrates her research-backed guidance in a conversational tone, making this audiobook approachable. After introducing self-evaluations to establish a starting point, she provides exercises for releasing troubling thoughts and journaling practices for reflection. A PDF of the exercises is included. Runkle shares stories of personal experiences from her youth that shaped her ability to connect with others and the steps she took to improve relationship-building skills. Her method helps those suffering from childhood trauma overcome isolation tendencies, master small talk, trust their instincts, and more. Her slow, steady pace makes the step-by-step techniques easy to follow. Runkle's gentle voice frequently reassures listeners that avoidance instincts are not their fault. Digital download from Hay House, 2025. ISBN 978-1401979249 for $15.75. Find your fight. Make your voice heard for the causes that matter most. By Jay Ruderman, read by Maxwell Glick. 4.75 hours, unabridged, copyright 2025. Maxwell Glick cheerfully narrates this audiobook about how to create and sustain effective activism practices. Jay Ruderman, who has decades of experience in disability rights advocacy, seeks to outline ways in which activists commonly succeed or fail based on how they approach their chosen areas of focus. Glick highlights Ruderman's open and affable personality, while ensuring that his sharp observations of people's motivations are evident. He uses an enthusiastic tone to move the listener through a series of recommendations on how, why, and where to create conversation, court controversy, and leverage failure to encourage future success. Listeners will be energized by the real-life examples included among these talking points on sustainable activism. Digital download from Greenleaf Book Group, 2025. ISBN 979-888-645-3539 for $12.44. Kin, The Future of Family by Sophie Lucido Johnson, read by Sophie Lucido Johnson. 8 hours long, unabridged, copyright 2025. Author-narrator Sophie Lucido Johnson brings a conversational tone to her discussion of the importance of close relationships beyond family. Her direct and personal tone, steady pacing, and approachable rhythm guide listeners through reported stories, research, and lived experience. Her easy-sounding narration suits the audiobook's blend of analyses and anecdotes as she shifts naturally between reflective passages and practical examples of shared living, mutual care, and chosen family. Emotional moments are conveyed with warmth, while more informational sections remain grounded and accessible. Johnson's companionable delivery supports her emphasis on connection and helps listeners stay engaged as ideas build. Overall, the author's performance makes this audiobook an intimate, thoughtful, and well-paced experience. Trade edition, Simon & Schuster Audio, 2025. Digital download, ISBN 978-179-719-5162 for $19.99. And that's it for me for today. Thank you for joining us for Audiobook Review, read by Sarah.
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1: 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To qualify for this program, you must be age 60 or older, live in Colorado, see a participating dentist who accepts the state's fees, and be prior approved for care. 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They provide exams, x-rays, fillings, extractions, and both full and partial dentures. Other procedures like root canals and crowns are approved on a case-by-case basis. 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This means you can receive the care you need without worrying about hefty expenses. Applying is easy. 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Don't let this opportunity slip away. 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
0: Hello, and welcome to your BLT Bite. 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
0: And as you can tell, Narrator gave a pretty good explanation about what it does and what it is. 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
3: And of course, you can turn Narrator off as well if you've accidentally enabled it. But that is how to turn on or off Windows Narrator. And that's pretty much it for this week. Thank you so much for joining us for this BLT Byte. My name is Evan Starnes, and I'll see you next time.
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5: Today, meet Mary Coulter. The University of Houston presents this series about the machines that make our civilization run and the people whose ingenuity created them. The late 19th century was not friendly to women professionals, but women were beginning to emerge in technical fields, physics, astronomy, invention, and more. So, today let's meet architect Mary Coulter. Architects tend to find their special interests. Julia Morgan, for example, invented a kind of architecture unique to California. From a unique domestic style in the Berkeley Hills to William Randolph Hearst's San Simeon Mansion. Mary Coulter's architecture was likewise shaped around a theme. Let's see how that worked. She was from my own hometown of St. Paul, Minnesota. She first studied in what's now called the San Francisco Art Institute, then back to St. Paul to teach high school. She established herself as a lecturer and practicing designer while she taught. Then she happened to meet one F.J. Huckle of the Harvey Company. Harvey operated a string of hotels along Southwest rail lines, and they hired her to do designs for hotels and for other attractions at their rail stops. 8 years later, she moved to Harvey's Kansas City office as their principal designer. And by now, an old idea had surfaced in her work. Her Minnesota and mine had an odd love affair with a romanticized vision of Native American culture. We all read Longfellow's Song of Hiawatha in school. Cheerleaders chanted Skyuma, thinking it was a Native Lakota cheer. Land O'Lakes Butter once featured what it fancied to be an Indian maiden on its box. Now Coulter shaped Harvey rail stops in Native American motifs. Her designs soon marked hotels, lounges, tourist attractions, and much more. All evoked Native American imagery. Hotel interiors formed with Apache designs or a Hopi House hotel. The most famous is the stop at the Grand Canyon, her lookout studio there, and her Desert View watchtower by the canyon. Today, superhighways whiz past those lovely old rail stops, and some of her work has passed into ruins. But one can take tours of the many remaining sites, all the way from Santa Fe to what remains of her designs in Los Angeles Union Station. They summon up a kind of settled beauty. History reveals little about Coulter the person, and author Tricia Cole suggests why. Anonymity protected a woman working in a male-dominated world. I'm reminded of a black architect, Cap Wigington, Coulter's contemporary. For 34 years, he was St. Paul's senior architect, and his architecture helped shape that city, yet we were unaware of him. So the final irony, Coulter spent her life memorializing a people whose reality we've commended to anonymity, those native peoples of America. I'm John Leinhardt at the University of Houston, where we're interested in the way inventive minds work.
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8: 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This is Book Reviews, and I'm your reader, Marcia, with the audio reading service of the Allen County Public Library in Fort Wayne, Indiana. Today, I'll be reading from the Fort Wayne Journal-Gazette and from the New York Times and from Kirkus Publications. And now I'm going to begin reading from the Journal-Gazette, Fort Wayne, Indiana, copyright in 2026 of the Journal-Gazette. And we're going to begin with the book reviews that are listed on the Saturday, March the 28th Journal-Gazette, and it is entitled Christina's World. Applegate probes deeply into her revealing memoir. Christina Applegate's memoir is not a safe, prim thing. It's raw and angry, lyrical and funny, and more than a bit dangerous, a lot like Christina Applegate. My words come out of my face hole the way they come out of my face hole, and that's just the way it goes, she says. I can feel them coming out of my brain, and I've stopped editing them. You with the Sad Eyes, a memoir, charts the personal and career ups and downs of a veteran Hollywood comic actor with a rawness rarely found in today's memoirs. She writes of being abandoned by her father and growing up in an abusive household, being the victim of domestic violence as an adult, motherhood, surviving cancer, and now living with multiple sclerosis. I hate the word cathartic, because it really wasn't, she says of writing her story. I just puked it out, adding, it was a lot like taking milk of magnesia for my soul. Three big roles. Applegate has won an Emmy Award for playing Rachel's narcissistic sister on Friends, earned a Tony nomination for Sweet Charity on Broadway, and received 4 Golden Globe nods. She was named the most beautiful person in the world by People magazine in 2009. But she writes that she has had a lifelong struggle with both body image and weight. I had no idea I was attractive to anyone, she writes. Truthfully, I have never known how to deal with the fact that I am a successful person, and yet I hate myself. Applegate made a memorable show business debut, appearing in a 1972 episode of Days of Our Lives at just 3 months old and already showing some range. She played a baby boy. The book charts her three big roles, the dim teenager Kelly Bundy on the unabashedly raunchy Married with Children, the confused career woman she played on Samantha Who, and her favorite part in the Netflix dark tragic comedy series Dead to Me. There were also terrifying years like the ones in which her stepfather was an abusive alcoholic and junkie who pulled her mother into addiction and poverty. She writes of once being elated simply to have hamburger buns with dinner. In looking back across my life, I have realized that when good things happen to me, as many good things have, they are invariably stalked by darkness, dampened by subsequent tragedies and by trauma. Leaning into that darkness, Brendan Clark, her editor at Little Brown & Company, was impressed by Applegate's willingness to offer her unvarnished truth at a time when her peers are usually positioning their brands favorably or making things look rosy. We do not see this often, a high-profile author really leaning into that darkness and murk and doing it in a way that is not easy, she says. She just rolled up her sleeves like she's done with everything in her life. There are great stories about how Applegate made Will Ferrell and Adam McKay crack up with a filthy insult during her audition for Anchorman, and how she danced in one of musical theater's most demanding parts on a broken foot when she starred in Sweet Charity. Applegate looks back with cringing at her first wedding ceremony. It was vegan and dry, and she became a bridezilla. I'm so sorry, everyone, she writes. There are also other laughable decisions, like the time that she took Brad Pitt as a date to the MTV Video Music Awards, but went home with someone else. Applegate began the process of crafting her memoir 3 years ago, consulting her diaries and then talking into a recorder for what she estimates was about 100 hours. Once put on paper, she and Clark began to shape it. Telling our truth in a way that is vulnerable and honest and uncomfortable is what helps other people feel that they can share theirs too, says Clark, and I think that's her greatest dream with this book. Being more honest. One of Applegate's regrets is not being more honest about the sadness and the pain that she felt after undergoing a double mastectomy. She recalls being interviewed on TV and adopting the persona of Little Miss Warrior, counting her blessings. I was disgusted by myself because I was doing a disservice to people that were sick, she says in the interview. We've got to just be honest. Look, we don't have to be maudlin about everything, right? But there are people sitting there going, I hate this, and I'm going to say, I hate it too, kids. After going public with her MS diagnosis in 2021, Applegate has changed her approach, becoming very open about how difficult it's been living with a chronic disease. It has made her use diapers and scooch downstairs on her butt. My life has, in some ways, shrunk to the size of my California king, she writes. She created the Messy podcast with Jamie Lynn Sigler to talk about living with a disorder and also advising others. She keeps a copy of You with the Sad Eyes on her nightstand these days, proud of its unvarnished truth, but nervous nevertheless. It scares me. I have it next to my bed because I keep trying to go. Why did you say that, dude? Why did you do that, dude? Come on, man, she says. But there it is. And again, that book review is on Christina Applegate's book, and it's entitled You with the Sad Eyes. And now we're moving on to highlight new library books. These are all works of magical realism and are newly available through the Allen County Public Library. And there are six different books that are highlighted, and we're going to begin with the very first one. It's entitled The Beheading Game by Rebecca Lehman. After rising from her own execution and stitching herself back together, a defiant Anne Boleyn roams Tudor England in disguise, wielding magic and unlikely alliances to rewrite her fate and to protect her daughter's claim to the throne. And that's highlights of The Beheading Game by Rebecca Lehman. The next book is entitled The Calico Cat at the Chiboneco Kitchen by Yuta Tagahoski. At a mysterious seaside kitchen, grieving strangers are served deeply personal meals that briefly reunite them with lost loved ones, forcing each to confront unresolved choices and rediscover what makes life worth living. And that is a review of The Calico Cat at the Chiboneco Kitchen by Yuta Takahashi. Our next book is entitled The Valley of Vengeful Ghosts by Kim Fu. Adrift after her mother's death, a therapist seeks a fresh start in a newly built home that, amid relentless rain and creeping water, blurs reality with haunting visions and forces her to confront the buried truths shaping her life. The book again is entitled The Valley of Vengeful Ghosts by Kim Fu. Our next selection, A Beast Slinks Toward Beijing by Alice Evelyn Yang. When her long-vanished father returns, a young woman is drawn into a haunting swirl of family secrets, political trauma, and prowling folklore beast that force her to confront the prophecy that shadows her lineage. And that book is A Beast Slinks Toward Beijing by Alice Yvonne Yang. Our next selection, The Forget-Me-Not Library by Heather Wepper. After a chance detour brings a searching traveler to a small-town library where memories live within books, two women forge an unexpected bond that helps them to rewrite their past and to rediscover hope for their future. That book is The Forget-Me-Not Library by Heather Wepper. And the last selection of the new books at the Allen County Library. Again, the category is Magical Realism. This book is entitled The Secret of Orange Blossom Cake. Author, Rachel Linden. Returning to her family's olive farm in Italy, a struggling chef discovers a magical cookbook that reveals life-changing recipes one by one, guiding her through lost and long-buried secrets, Lost Love, and The Path to Reclaiming Her Own Future. And that book is The Secret of Orange Blossom Cafe, author Rachel Linden. We're now moving on to look at book reviews. I'm going to begin with a section that comes from the New York Times. Their copyright information is newyorktimes.com, copyrighted 2026, The New York Times Company. And we'll begin with this header. If you love The Pit, you'll love these books. Memories from the front lines capture this high-octane pace, the roller coaster stakes, and unforgettable personalities of emergency room medicine. There are as many memoirs about emergency room medicine as there are sick people languishing in the waiting room in The Pit, HBO's gritty, gusting medical drama. Here are a few books below that replicate the feel of watching this show, the high-octane pace, the roller coaster stakes, the unforgettable personalities as season two races towards its conclusion. And we're beginning to highlight books from the New York Times Book Review. The very first one is entitled The Blood of Strangers, Stories from Emergency Medicine by Frank Heiler. Suffused from the same intensity and abiding humanity as The Pit, this slim collection of vignettes by a physician and a poet in Albuquerque evokes the blood-soaked sights and smells of the emergency room. It opens like this. We had no warning on the radio at all. The paramedics were urgent, moving quickly and breathing hard. Multiple gunshot wounds, they said, with unstable vital signs. I took the young one. He lay soaked in sweat with a blue-red hole on his neck. I can't move my feet, he yelled over and over. Between crisis, Heiler pauses to witness, it suddenly seemed very important that I look closely as I could, he writes, at this man taking on for the moment the role of the father to this dead son, kissing him softly and holding his hand. And that is entitled The Blood of Strangers by Frank Heiler. The next selection is entitled Code Gray, Death, Life, and Uncertainty in the ER by Farzan A. Navadi, MD. In the ER, doctors have to make split-second life-or-death decisions and then act on them. Remember Dr. Alhamishi coolly performing that slash tracheotomy during the tense scene in episode 10 of this particular season? Navadi recounts dozens of such moments in Code Gray, adding that when people learn he is an ER doctor, they often ask how I deal with encountering death. He usually tells them, you get used to it. That is a lie, he writes. You do not get used to it. And that book is Code Gray by Farzan A. Navi. The next selection we're highlighting is entitled The Beauty in Breaking by Michelle Harper. The details crackle over the radio. A baby, not breathing, is on the way in. My physician assistant had just left. There were six patients in the ER. One had just been brought in, and three more were in the waiting room. Harper, an ER physician, writes, the truth is, there is never a good time for a pediatric code. Like the doctors on The Pit, even when the job is overwhelming, she refuses to close herself off from her patient's pain. We need to stand face to face with it so we can choose exactly how we want to be in this world. She also tells us plainly and without obfuscation what it is like to be a black doctor on the front lines. And that book, The Beauty in the Breaking, by Michelle Harper. And the next selection in the same category is entitled Something for the Pain, by Paul Austin. The pressure of an emergency room in crisis, dialed up to the max, thrums through the pages of this memoir. Austin opens up about how the stress of the job affected him. He once broke the back door of his house after a shift because he was annoyed that it was locked, and his wife told him that, after he left for work each morning, she would lean against the wall and slide down until she was sitting on the floor, crying about the tension that I had left in my wake. On The Pit, we watch over and over again as the staff bends under the weight of suffering and strain. Austin describes what that feels like so beautifully. It is impossible to look away. And that book's entitled Something for the Pain by Paul Austin. And the very last book in this selection is entitled Singular Intimacies, Becoming a Doctor at Bellevue by Danielle Ofri. Reading Ofri's memoir about her medical training at Manhattan's Bellevue Hospital, where she struggled to find a place for my ill-adapted body, feeling vaguely like a dinosaur in the age of mammals. It is impossible not to think of Dr. Mohan navigating the emotionally grueling grind and trying to find her purpose on this season of The Pit. Ofri reminds you on every page that doctors are people too, fallible, overwhelmed, but trying to do their very best. That book, Singular Intimacies, by Danielle Ofri. Moving forward now, we're highlighting thrillers. And we'll begin with Tanya French, who promises two whodunits for the price of one in her harrowing first novel entitled In the Woods. By linking the contemporary homicide of a 12-year-old girl from a small town near Dublin with the misadventures of three children who vanished while playing in the same wooded area 20 years earlier. While French resolves only one of these twined mysteries, the intricate design of her storytelling is something of its own reward, although that might not appease readers who, having been lured into these thickets, find themselves hanging from a limb. In the view of Rob Ryan, a Dublin detective assigned to investigate the rape and the murder of Katie Devlin, whose body is found on the site of an archaeological dig, draped across a Bronze Age sacrificial altar. This case was too full of skewed, slippery parallels. If anyone has a right to that opinion, it's Ryan, who, unknown to all but his homicide cop partner, Cassie Maddox, was one of the three playmates who disappeared from the town of Crocknery in the summer of 1984, and the only one who returned. Since Ryan never recovered his memory of the ordeal, he is less the omniscient narrator of the story than its flawed subject, a man tormented by a secret that he cannot recall. French is a bit too infatuated with her own hero, giving as much gravitas to Ryan's sophomoric romping with his tomboyish partner as she does to his speculations about Katie's odd family and unreliable neighbors. But if they don't play well as romantic partners, Ryan and Cassie pull their weight on the job, yielding clear-eyed insights into the many layers of life in small Irish towns. The way that French tells it, the history of Knocknery will never be whole until the dual mysteries of Katie's death and the disappearance of the three children are resolved. Although she overburdens the traditional police procedural form with the weight of romance, psychological suspense, social history, and mythic legend, she sets a vivid scene for her complex characters who seem entirely capable of doing the unexpected. Drawn by the grim nature of her plot and the lyrical ferocity of her writing, even smart people who should know better will be able to lose themselves in these dark woods. And again, that particular book is entitled In the Woods, the author Tanya French. And the next thriller offering starts out, you know you're reading a Swedish policier when an elderly man disappears and the investigating officer immediately suspects suicide. But the question put to the missing man's daughter, has your father shown any signs of depression lately, might be asked of any of the characters in The Cruel Stars of the Night by Kjell Eriksson. Kjell Eriksson's moving follow-up to The Princess of Burundi is this particular book. And although the novel's focus holds steady on police efforts to locate Professor Ulrich Henderson when the retired Petrick scholar vanishes from the house he shares with his daughter, compassionate attention is also paid to the other aged victims of an unknown serial killer, including one old farmer who was indeed contemplating suicide and left behind a plaintive note asking that someone care for the beloved maple tree on which he intended to hang himself. Not even the cops are exempt from the autumnal melancholy that pervades the story, with Detective Anne Lindell acknowledging in Ebba Sternberger's sober translation a nauseating feeling of indifference and casually writing off October as her blues month. Why genre readers are tricked by such morbid views of suffering humanity is anyone's guess. Suffice it to say that Eriksson understands the pathology and explores it with utmost tenderness. Donna Leon is the ideal author for people who vaguely long for a good mystery, meaning a strong story with discreet violence. And that particular book that I have just highlighted is entitled The Cruel Stars of the Night by Kjell Eriksson. And our next book that we're going to highlight, again a thriller, is called Suffer the Little Children. Except for the Little Children talks about the sympathy that he feels for a distressed father, a pediatrician at a local hospital, which only intensifies when Brunetti learns that the baby was acquired through an illegal adoption. Even as this case is pursued to its bitterly sad ending, Leon allows her warm-hearted detective to take what solace he can from the beauty of his city and the homely domestic rituals that give him the strength to go on. And that particular book is entitled Suffer the Little Children by Donna Leon. And the last one in this thriller highlighting area is entitled Murdering Americans, Ruth Dudley Edwards' Rollicking Satirical Mysteries, have hitherto been confined to the British Isles, but now that Murdering Americans has gotten around to America academia, we can expect to hear howls from the heartland. Though some colossal error in administrative judgment, a liberal arts college in Indiana has invited Baroness Ida Troutbeck, the foul-mouthed, politically iconoclastic, and altogether endearing heroine of this series, to grace its campus as a visiting professor. Once in residence, Lady Troutbeck, who insists on being called Jack, finds reason to investigate the behavior of the school provost and the suspicious death of the woman's predecessor. But the guilty pleasure of this farce is a spectacle of Jack tearing down the precepts of political correctness honored in American campuses, like diversity studies and the tortured nomenclature that designates Indians as first citizens. I like amusing and constructive anarchy, Jack says, pausing in her efforts to stir up a student insurrection. Well, so do we, and no one brings down the temple with more outrageous wit and style than Ruth Dudley Edwards. And again, her book is entitled Murdering Americans. And now we're highlighting books that come from the KirkusReviews.com, copyright 2026 at Kirkus Media, LLC. We're going to the history section, and the book that I want to highlight today is entitled Here Where We Live Is Our Country by Molly Crabapple. A superb blend of personal and social history alive with a radical spirit. Again, the book is entitled Here Where We Live Is Our Country, and the review begins, funded by the young revolutionaries in 1896 in what is now Vilnius, Lithuania, the Bund was a sometimes clandestine political party whose tenets were humane, socialist, secular, and defiantly Jewish, as writer and artist Crabapple has it. Descended from Bundist and Puerto Rican radicals, Crabapple, née Caban, immediately connects the Bundist experience with modern leftist struggles. The Bund fought for the very multiracial democratic socialism that a new generation now champions. Yet the Bund itself has disappeared. Some of its early proponents were scattered to what Crabapple calls exile land in the revolutionary dysphoria that followed pogroms, Tsarist oppression, Cossack attacks, and the like. A few converted early on to Zionism and left for Palestine. More went there in the wake of the Holocaust, with the Bundist-led Warsaw Uprising having led to its own slaughter. Their party had given them fairy tales, Crabapple writes of the survivors. Zionists offered a place where they could rebuild their lives. In a sweeping narrative that urges anti-Zionism and Palestinian liberation, while being, yes, definitely Jewish, Crabapple follows in the Bundist path, finding herself in Lviv, Ukraine, wondering at the absence of Jews when the city was once a major Jewish center. Things change, a friend replies. So they do. But the same spirit that animated anti-Tsarist revolution, union organizing the new Schultz of New York, solidarity with other oppressed peoples, a profound commitment to self-improvement and learning, and a burning sense of justice clearly lives, at least in its possibility. The past is not dead. It holds tight to our eternal present, sometimes invisibly, but ready to be reclaimed by those who need it. Thanks to her book, richly illustrated with her own artwork, that reclamation is ready to hand. This is a superb blend of personal and social history, alive with a very radical spirit. And again, that particular book is entitled Here Where We Live Is Our Country, The Story of the Jewish Bund. And again, the author of this particular book is Molly Crabapple. And the release date was yesterday, April the 7th. Well, that's all the time that we have today. This has been Marcia with Book Reviews. I hope that you've enjoyed today's reading from the audio reading service of the Allen County Public Library.
9: 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Listener discretion is advised. Mostly sunny skies in our forecast today with a slight chance of rain, breezy with a high of 77. Rain showers tonight, just clouds overnight, a low of 51. Mostly cloudy, 59 on Tuesday. 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

0: This is a test of the South Central Michigan Emergency Alert System. If this had been an actual emergency, such as a tornado, a toxic material release, a widespread loss of power or phone service, or other state or local emergency that affects your safety, official messages would have followed the alert tone. This concludes this test of the emergency alert system.
1: Service on May 7 with four daily nonstop flights. In a January 27 news release, Nicole Noe Williams, the Lansing Airport's president and CEO, described the Lansing-Chicago route as critically important to the region. "We understand this news may disrupt your travel plans, and we sincerely apologize for any inconvenience. Our team is committed to helping you find the best solution for your situation," United Airlines said in a May 1 email. Nonstop flights from Lansing to Chicago are expected to become available on October 25. In the meantime, travelers are recommended to contact an agent at United Airlines to review alternative flight options, according to the email. As of May 4, the United Airlines website offers tickets from Lansing to Chicago with two stops. Tickets do not appear for flights from Chicago to Lansing, with a pop-up saying, "We're sorry, but United.com was unable to complete your request. Please try again later." United Airlines did not immediately respond for a comment on the delay. In April, the FAA initiated a temporary flight cap at ORD through the end of October 2026. ORD is the busiest airport in America by flight volume, with more than 3,080 flights planned on peak days for summer 2026, which represents a 14.9% peak day increase over summer 2025. The FAA's action, known as a scheduling reduction, limits daily operations to 2,708 to prevent a dramatic increase from last summer's peak daily schedule, the FAA said in an April 16 press release. United pulled out of the Capital Region International Airport in July 2022. The airline also pulled out of Kalamazoo and six other cities at the time, citing changes in the long-term sustainability of its regional routes. Officials said a pilot shortage and the slow return of air travelers following the COVID-19 pandemic impacted revenues. In 2020, federal officials allowed United to suspend flights into and out of Lansing's airport for several months because of plummeting demand tied to the pandemic. The Lansing Regional Chamber of Commerce lauded United's return to Lansing, saying reliable connectivity strengthens the region's ability to attract new employers and support existing ones. Chicago-based United has hubs in Chicago, Denver, Houston, Los Angeles, New York, San Francisco, and Washington, D.C. And I think we have another story in here about Spirit. If you're in a flying mood, left without health insurance, flying perks, and no job was a sudden reality for many Spirit Airlines employees over the weekend. Employees like Cindy Williams, a 27-year flight attendant, said they felt the sting of the shutdown. "I really feel that we built that airline and we lost it all in a day and are left with nothing," said Williams of Monroe, Michigan. Bankrupt discount carrier Spirit Airlines ceased operation Saturday. An already vulnerable discount fare airline felt additional pressure and financial strain as jet fuel prices rose due to the Middle East war. The airline filed for a second Chapter 11 bankruptcy in August 2025 and laid off hundreds of employees in October 2025. Spirit hoped for a $500 million federal government bailout, but the funding effort proved unsuccessful. Spirit employees say all they can do is shed tears, share memories, and hope for new beginnings. Spirit ranked number 2 in terms of passengers carried at Detroit Metro Airport and flew around 1.7 million people in 2025. The closure will cost thousands of jobs. Although the company has weathered storms like the 9/11 attacks and COVID-19 pandemic, Williams, who was planning to retire from the airline in 2 to 5 years, was surprised the company could not push through current economic challenges as it had before. "I was so devastated. I did not think that we'd close our doors. I felt that we were strong enough that that would not happen. It was a total shock on May 2 at 3 a.m. to know that we had closed our doors. It just felt like everything we'd built in that 27 years was gone. Our health insurance benefits, flying benefits," said Williams, 67. A spokesperson for Spirit Airlines said as of Sunday afternoon, 1,500 crew members were returned home and a majority of passengers were refunded for flights. The company did not provide information on next steps for employees. It referred employees and travelers to spiritrestructuring.com. The closure felt like a gut punch, said former flight attendant Dahlia Fountain of West Palm Beach, Florida. We got no notice, no heads up, no emails, no brace, brace, brace, which is our command. We had no managerial awareness or direction of what's going on and where we're going. Nothing. Just sudden, an overnight thing out of the blue, said Fountain, 41. I felt like my whole world was snatched from my hand. Pivoting from an office in the skies or even finding work at another airline after 11 years at Spirit is hard to make sense of, Fountain said. She'd built her career up to an off-reserve flight attendant, making $50 an hour. To start over to $20 or $30 something, you're going to be on call. I have a new baby, Fountain said. They could take you to Australia tomorrow. They could send you to the Maldives. You're really at their mercy when you're on reserve. So the closure leaves employees wondering what could be next. No U.S. carrier of Spirit size, it accounted for 5% of U.S. flights at one point, has liquidated in two decades. Spirit helped keep fares lower in markets where it competed against major carriers. Kenyatta Jeffries of Cape Cod, Massachusetts, started her aviation career as a flight attendant for the airline in her home state of Michigan. That was in 1999 when she was in her late 20s. She touted the airline's family-like culture for allowing her to bring her newborn daughter, Grace, also known as the Spirit Baby, to work when she could not find childcare. I was there under the original owner and founder, said Jeffries, 55. I ended up with a career because of Spirit that was never even on my radar. I retired from the industry just before the pandemic. It gave me a career, helped me to raise my children, and I was heartbroken to hear everything that was happening. To see that they just couldn't pull through, I just was heartbroken. I have friends that fly on that line, and I thought about them and their families. Police are investigating the death of a person whose body was found last weekend at Farmington Hills City Park, officials said. Farmington Hills police are continued to investigate after a body was discovered in Woodland Hills Park yesterday, Vicki Sullenwin, a city spokesman, said Monday. Authorities emphasize that there's no current threat to public safety and the park has been cleared. More information will be shared as the investigation develops. Woodland Hills is located at Farmington Road and Interstate 696. City officials described the property as a 74-acre nature park that features a walking trail. The finding was reported a day after a 50-year-old Midland man was found dead in the Tittabawassee River. 2 weeks ago, the body of a Northern Michigan University student was found in Lake Superior months after he disappeared. Also in April, the body of a Muskegon area man was found after his vehicle became disabled and he went missing. Boy, lots of cheery stuff there. And here's the story about the gentleman from Midland. A 50-year-old Midland man was found dead in the Tittabawassee River on Saturday. According to a release from the Midland Police Department, around 11:45 a.m. Saturday, officers were dispatched to the river on a report of a kayak that was stuck under the dam. Officers found the body of a man in the water. He was pronounced dead at the scene. Police did not release the man's name. An autopsy has been scheduled, and the investigation is ongoing, police said. So turning to Michigan politics, this article is about data centers. Data centers are coming to Michigan. Construction has started on major projects, and the state is being eyed for further development as demand for artificial intelligence processing grows. But not everyone is happy about it. Although some in state government have pointed to hyperscale data centers as an economic driver for Michigan's future, others are concerned about how they'll affect water, energy, and other parts of the communities they're being placed in. Awareness of data centers is becoming commonplace. A survey conducted by Pew Research Center found 75% of Americans have either heard a little or a lot about data centers. And with voters in Michigan picking a new governor this fall, it's an issue likely to come up on the election trail. Among major gubernatorial candidates, a theme has emerged when it comes to data centers. The facilities have the potential to bring jobs to Michigan, particularly in the construction phase, but those campaigning for the state's top office say the companies operating data centers must ensure they pay for the energy they consume and not threaten natural resources, namely water. Here's what comes from Jocelyn Benson, who is a Democrat. Benson, who's currently Secretary of State, said data center projects coming to Michigan have the potential for creating good-paying union jobs, but contends that developers must operate responsibly. Her campaign said data centers must pay for the energy they use. Before they can be built, developers have to show their projected water and land usage to prevent overburdening the state's natural resources. As governor, I'll implement standards and guardrails to shape projects and ensure a transparent process that involves impacted communities so that we can drive economic development while also embracing opportunities to support our clean energy and power grid build-out, Benson said in a statement providing by her campaign. She also called for public hearings for residents to provide input on projects, as well as public disclosures from developers operating data centers. Benson's husband, Ryan Fredericks, is a vice president at Related Companies, parent company of a developer behind a hyperscale data center campus slated for Saline Townships. Fredericks said in a March LinkedIn post he's no longer working on any Michigan-based projects, having stepped into a national stakeholder advocacy position at Related Companies. Mike Cox, who's a Republican, he's a former Michigan Attorney General, also believes data center developers must pay for the energy they use. He also said at an April 24 forum hosted by the Michigan Press Association that the state should continue to allow for local decision-making when it comes to data centers, and communities that would like to host should be allowed to. Local control has not been taken away in regards to data centers, Cox said. Every single community has the ability to put a moratorium on them. I'd encourage every single community to exercise local control. And then there's Mike Duggan, who's an independent. A spokesperson for his campaign said the former Detroit mayor would create rules for data centers looking to operate in Michigan. Mandated public transparency agreements for developers. Operators having to pay the complete cost of energy needed for the facilities and using less water-intensive closed-loop cooling systems. As Governor Mike Duggan will establish a single standard for data center siting in Michigan and will provide legal assistance to local communities to support each community's local decision, Duggan spokesperson Andrea Beitley said. No community will be bullied into a data center. And then there's John James running as a Republican. He's currently a member of Congress and said data centers are coming to Michigan, should be mindful of concerns about water usage, and also said that the facilities should not lead to a wide reduction in available farmland in Michigan. Following the State of the State event in Lansing on February 25, James told reporters that existing brownfield sites could offer alternative sites for data centers. We have to take care of our water, James said. I say all the time, Michigan is open for business, but we're not for sale. If a company comes and they need power, we'll sell it to them. But if you go over and it increases rates, you're going to pay for it. Then there's Perry Johnson, who's a Republican. He's a businessman and noted at the MPA Forum, that's the Michigan Press Association again, that energy costs have been steadily increasing in Michigan. He said data center developers should invest in Michigan's energy infrastructure to avoid passing on costs to ratepayers. Let's be realistic. This is unbearable, Johnson said, of energy costs. If they're all going to make all that money, they should at least have to make an investment. Eric Nesbitt is a Republican, and he's right now the Republican leader in the Michigan Senate, also running for governor. He said on March 9 there should be no state incentives given to tech companies looking to bring data centers to Michigan. Big tech has enough money to build it themselves. They don't need subsidies from Lansing or hardworking taxpayers, Nesbitt told reporters following an event in Grand Rapids. He also said there must be ironclad agreements between developers and energy providers, that data center developers pay the full cost for energy, and that energy rates do not increase as a result of data centers being brought online. He also called for closed-loop water systems. Finally, Nesbitt said the state should not intervene in local decision-making about data centers. And Chris Swanson, a Democrat, is the sheriff in Genesee County, said at the MPA forum that local residents must have a say when developers want to open data centers in their communities. You and I have a place that we live, and we're proud of it. We want our communities to be protected, he said. He also said Michigan should not offer tax credits and incentives to developers, but communities that want to have manufacturing sectors and can provide infrastructure needed for data centers should be allowed to host them. And I'm sure we're going to be hearing more about that. Okay. So we've been hearing about gas prices, and this is also, this is also affecting the price of diesel. Let's see if I can pull that one up. There we go. Michigan set a record for diesel fuel prices Sunday. AAA reported on Sunday afternoon the average for diesel prices statewide was $6.01 per gallon. This beat the 2022 record of $5.96 per gallon, according to analyst Patrick DeHaan of the Dallas-based tech company and fuel price tracker GasBuddy. DeHaan reported Michigan's average diesel price hit $6 per gallon around 10:48 a.m. Sunday, according to GasBuddy data. Sunday's diesel average climbed 88 cents from last week and more than a dollar since the beginning of April, according to AAA. The diesel surge comes as Michigan's average for regular gas on Sunday topped $4.87 a gallon, a penny lower than Saturday's average. Mid-grade fuel averaged $5.42 a gallon, while premium averaged $5.98, according to AAA. The averages for gasoline were more than $1.60 higher than they were this time last year, according to AAA. Regular gas was 35 cents cheaper than the record $5.22 posted June 11, 2022. So GasBuddy's average of $4.86 for regular in Michigan had the state as the ninth most expensive price Sunday. Gas was most expensive in Kalamazoo at $4.94, Grand Rapids $4.93, and Lansing at $4.89, while Detroit had an average of $4.83 a gallon. Diesel prices affect construction, farming, and trucking. Higher diesel costs for farming and trucking industries affect food costs, GasBuddy said. Higher fuel costs mean higher shipping costs for everything we buy, according to GasBuddy. More expensive diesel hits farm budgets and drives up food costs. DeHaan said Thursday that the price surge was driven by fears that oil shipments will continue to be hampered in the Strait of Hormuz as the United States and Israel wage war with Iran. He said declining gas inventories and the temporary closure of three refineries in Illinois and Indiana earlier in the week contributed to the price surge in Michigan. DeHaan said Sunday's diesel surge was a perfect storm of tight refining capacity, freight demand, and global supply disruptions. Diesel inventories are below seasonal norms, meaning the market is vulnerable to refinery outages or shipping delays, Newsweek reported. Even with the spike, DeHaan said Michigan's gas tax rate that went into effect at the beginning of the year makes the average price lower than if the spike had happened in 2025.

0: 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By continuing to listen, you verify that you qualify within one of these categories. 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
1: And guess what? People aren't happy. So gas prices, as you just heard, are up, way up. $4.86 on average for Michigan, and that's the sort of economic inflationary development that can turn heads. And we're talking politically, not just for people driving around looking for a station whose prices might be a couple of cents cheaper, though there are plenty of folks doing that as well. The spike in gas prices, regulars up from $3.90 a month ago and from $3.25 a year ago, and did we mention Memorial Day weekend is 3 weeks away? Since President Donald Trump took the nation into war with Iran in February, has driven his approval numbers to second-term lows and buoyed the hopes Democrats have of retaking control of one or both chambers of Congress in the midterm elections. Trump also campaigned on lower gas prices specifically as a way to temper inflation. What we're seeing is a lot of discontent, said Corwin Smith, associate political science professor and interim director of the Institute for Public Policy and Social Research at MSU, which did a 1,000-respondent YouGov survey in the state in March that found 21% of people listing the economy and inflation as their top worry and households in the doldrums dating back to the COVID-19 pandemic. And Smith's isn't the only survey showing that. The Glengariff Group of Lansing in polls for the Detroit Regional Chamber asked likely Democratic and Republican primary voters their top worries in April. In both cases, categories encompassing the economy, jobs, gas prices, and inflation ranged from 25% for Republicans to 38% for Democrats. Everybody seems to be sour on the economy, said Smith. It's clearly inflation-driven. With this backdrop, the politics team at the Detroit Free Press set out to talk to some consumers and see who or what, if anything, they blame for the high prices and what impact, if any, inflation might have on their voting decisions. Delano Calhoun of Detroit had gotten used to paying $50 or $60 for a full tank of gas for his GMC Envoy, but as gas prices push $5 a gallon, he says it's closer to $80 or $90 now. He didn't vote for Trump, but thinks some people got tricked and fooled into doing so. He blames the war in Iran for the higher prices. When you create war and you stop a petroleum gasoline from coming into the country, then that's a problem, and it trickles down and it affects us, Calhoun said. As a note, the United States imports less petroleum from the Middle East than some countries, but oil gluts and shortages affect prices globally. Calhoun said he knows people who've given up some driving for now, riding motorized bikes to work or taking the bus. Lynn Collins of Southfield said she usually gets half a tank for $20. On May 1, she paid her $20 and watched the pump provide only about a quarter of a tank instead. She sees the war in Iran as driving prices, but admits she's not entirely sure what's driving Trump's actions. We're not in his shoes, so we don't really know what's taking place or why he's fighting so hard for whatever it is that he's fighting for, but we're suffering for it, she said. Trump has said the short-term impact is worth keeping Iran from getting a nuclear weapon and that prices will plummet when the fighting ends. Asked if, going into the November elections this year, she thinks either Republican or Democratic candidates could bring prices back down, she said, I would hope so. Democrats, Republicans, whichever. Somebody, please. For her, prices decreasing by $1 per gallon would be meaningful relief. Ryan Bell of Beverly Hills, who is paying $4.98 a gallon to fill his tank at a Lansing Speedway station on May 1, said he blames the war in Iran and some of the decisions that are being made at the top level of government for soaring prices. Everything seems to be chaotic nowadays, said Bell, who works in advertising. Bell said, unlike some, he can't easily limit how much he drives, and so far he's simply absorbing the higher prices. As for the November election, he said gas prices won't affect his vote. He votes Democratic, and that won't change, he said. But Bell said the high prices are stimulating his interest in one day owning an electric vehicle. I've rented them a couple of times, Bell said, but finding charging stations has always been a concern.

0: on longer trips. I haven't made that jump, but yes, I definitely would consider it. The Trump administration has rolled back subsidies for EV purchases and proposed changing mileage standards in a way expected to spur sales of gasoline-powered vehicles, not EVs. Leah Rivera of Grand Rapids guessed it would take about $80 to fill up the tank of her SUV. But on Friday, May 1, she put a self-imposed cap on her outlay at $20 at a Meijer gas station on the west side of Grand Rapids as she tried to avoid the brunt of increased fuel costs. Rivera said she's avoided trips on the east side of Michigan to see her family since prices began to rise. Beyond that, she's even cut down on weekend activities. At one point, she found it cheaper to use a grocery delivery app than drive to the store herself. I try not to drive a lot, she said. Rivera said she usually votes, and while she doesn't align herself with either major political party, she said she wasn't a fan of Trump's policies and believes the federal government is to blame for gas prices currently. This feels like a horrible attack on everybody, she said of fuel prices. The cost of gas is going to be on her mind come election time, she added. I think that's the biggest thing that affects living right now. Jocelyn Millender of Grand Blanc spent nearly $5 a gallon to fill her tank in Lansing May 1. It's too much, she said. Millender, a wife, mom, and executive director of a nonprofit organization that works with women and children, said her job and family duties don't allow her to easily reduce the number of miles she drives. The things that are happening in the world with our government directly correlate with what's happening with gas, Millender said. She said high gas prices will impact her vote in November, but wouldn't say exactly how. I think they're both to blame, Millender said, of the two major political parties. I think they both should listen to their constituents. They should listen to the people who they've been elected to work for. Smith, from Michigan State, said trust in government remains low, and there has been a slight uptick in the number of Michiganders identifying as independents relative to the other parties. Millender said she has never considered purchasing an EV, even with the dramatically higher fuel prices. And, of course, there's much more to that story because everybody's got an opinion, so it seems. So, here's another story from the Detroit area. And Birmingham is cracking down on short-term rentals in residential areas after a shooting earlier this spring at an Airbnb. The Birmingham City Commission is weighing possible restrictions and expecting a report from the city attorney at its meeting Monday after approving a moratorium on short-term rentals in late April. The moratorium, approved by a 5-1 vote, prohibits new rentals for under 30 days to open within the city for 180 days, giving officials time to explore ways to regulate them. The moratorium comes after a shooting on April 11 that stemmed from a party at a rental in the 1400 block of East Lincoln Street. Airbnb confirmed the company removed the booking guest, host, and listing from its platform following the shooting. We have complained about that house since it started 6 months ago, said resident David Wynn, who added that his car got shot up in the incident. Wynn and other residents said they've experienced disruptions from short-term rentals before April 11. The city currently has about 100 short-term rentals in the city of just under 22,000, according to officials. Commissioner Brad Host, who cast the lone vote against the moratorium, said he was fine with banning short-term rentals except for those in which the owner resides. He also said he was fine if Birmingham got sued because of it. Dearborn is currently facing litigation from several short-term rental owners after the city banned them in July 2025. If something happens in the next 180 days, I told you so, said Host before casting his no vote. Commissioner Therese Long warned against passing new resolutions knowing the city will get sued. She said plaintiffs could use the fact that the city anticipated getting sued in their lawsuit. City Attorney Tracy Gaudenzi told the commissioners the moratorium would allow Birmingham officials time to examine zoning requirements, density, and special exemptions as it relates to short-term rentals. Gaudenzi said doing something immediately would deprive the city of the opportunity to make a thoughtful decision. If we attempt some alternative path, we may end up with nothing, Commissioner Kevin Kozlowski said of the moratorium. I think this is the way we end up with something that we can keep. While many residents were opposed to the moratorium because they believed it didn't go far enough, resident and landlord Steve Sandy pushed back against its implementation generally. Sandy said guests he has at his short-term rentals were educated world travelers who actually add to the character of Birmingham. So that's going to end the reading of the Michigan News and Detroit Area News from WKAR Radio Reading Service. Here's Roger with international and national news and sports.
1: Thanks, Katie. First of all, on international news, again, we're going back to the Strait of Hormuz. And from Dubai and Doral, Florida, this news. The U.S. military said two U.S. Navy-guided missile destroyers had entered the Gulf to break an Iranian blockade, and that two U.S. ships had transited the Strait of Hormuz after Iran said it had prevented a U.S. warship entering the Gulf. U.S. Central Command said its forces were supporting President Donald Trump's Project Freedom, which aims to guide out commercial ships stranded in the Gulf by U.S. Israeli war on Iran, and were enforcing a blockade of the Iranian ports. The intervention appeared to raise the risk of a direct confrontation between the U.S. and Iran in a waterway that usually carries a fifth of the world's seaborne oil and gas, but has been blocked, of course, as we know, for a couple of months as a result of the war. CENTCOM said two U.S.-flagged merchant vessels had crossed through the strait as the U.S. destroyers operated in the Gulf, adding American forces are actively assisting efforts to restore transit for commercial shipping. Earlier on today, Iran said it had forced a U.S. warship to turn back from the Strait of Hormuz, although CENTCOM quickly denied an Iranian news report that the ship had been hit by missiles. The shipping industry is still awaiting clarity on the safety of Hormuz. Oil prices had jumped 5% on reports of the warship being turned back, but later gave up half of that. Treasury Secretary Scott Bessent told Fox News that the U.S. had absolute control of the strait. But the shipping industry remains to be convinced that the vital oil route, whose closure has damaged global business and trade, is safe to use, with little sign of progress toward a negotiated resolution on Washington's conflict with Iran. Trump gave a few details of his plan to aid ships and their crews who have been confined to the Gulf and are running low on food and other supplies. Let's see. We have told these countries that we will guide their ships safely out of these restricted waterways so they can freely and ably get on with their business, he said in a post on his Truth Social site yesterday. In response, Iran's Unified Command told commercial ships and oil tankers, we have repeatedly said the security of the Strait of Hormuz is in our hands and that the safe passage of vessels needs to be coordinated with the armed forces. Iran blocked nearly all shipping into and out of the Gulf apart from its own since the start of the war, sending, as we know, oil prices soaring by 50% or more. Let's see. Hundreds of merchant ships are stuck in the Gulf for months. However, the Joint Maritime Information Center, led by U.S. Maritime Forces based in Bahrain, told operators in a note that the U.S. had established an enhanced security area to support the Strait of Hormuz transits. It advised vessels to use Omani waters on the west side of the strait to avoid mines, urging them to carefully review risk assessments and routing ahead of transit. Hundreds of commercial vessels and as many as 20,000 seafarers have been unable to transit the strait during the conflict. let me see, shipping and oil executives have said they need an agreed and full end to hostilities because military convoys alone are not enough to allow normal traffic to resume safely. In a rare piece of good news, Pakistan said the U.S. had handed over 22 crew from an Iranian container vessel that American forces seized last month. Pakistan, which has been trying to broker a peace deal, described the move as a confidence-building measure. The United States and Israel suspended their bombing campaign against Iran 4 weeks ago, and U.S. and Iranian officials held one round of face-to-face talks, but attempts to set up further meetings have failed. Iranian state media said on Sunday Washington had conveyed its response to a 14-point Iranian proposal via Pakistan and that Tehran was now reviewing it. Neither side gave details. Washington wants Tehran to give up its stockpile of more than 900 pounds of highly enriched uranium, which the United States says could power a bomb. Iran says its nuclear program is peaceful, although it is willing to discuss some curbs in return for lifting of sanctions. It had accepted such curbs in a 2015 deal that Trump abandoned. Trump is under pressure to break Iran's hold on the strait to try to prevent soaring gasoline prices, causing a voter backlash against his Republican Party in midterm congressional elections in November. And let's see. And continuing a little bit with that story, as the joint U.S.-Israeli war with the Iran enters its 10th week, President Donald Trump expressed skepticism over the latest peace proposal as Israeli forces continue to expand their operations against Hezbollah in southern Lebanon. Iranian state media said that Tehran's 14-point proposal, including withdrawal of U.S. forces from areas surrounding Iran, lifting the blockade, releasing Iran's frozen assets, paying of compensation, lifting sanctions, and ending the war on all fronts, including in Lebanon, as well as a new control mechanism for the consequential Strait of Hormuz. When asked by reporters at his West Palm Beach, Florida, if the president is considering restarting strikes on Iran, Trump said it is a possibility that could happen if they misbehave. The stalling peace talks come amid tanking poll numbers for the president and amid a widening rift between the administration and European allies. Meanwhile, Israel continues to carry out strikes across southern Lebanon, and its troops are occupying a strip of the country's south, destroying homes they describe as infrastructure being used by Hezbollah. The Israeli military issued an urgent warning on Sunday, urging residents in southern Lebanon to evacuate as it conducts operations against Hezbollah. And this certainly isn't settled, and there are going to be much more news on this. And another piece of international news. From Geneva, evacuations planned as suspected hantavirus outbreak traps 150 on a ship off Cape Verde. Medics were working on Monday to evacuate two people with symptoms of the deadly hantavirus after a suspected outbreak on a luxury cruise ship held off West Africa, carrying mostly British, American, and Spanish passengers, officials said. around 150 people were still stuck on the vessel after three people, a Dutch couple and a German national, died, and others fell ill, including a Briton who left the vessel earlier and was being treated in South Africa. Let's see. The World Health Organization said the risk to the wider public was low from the disease that is typically carried by rodents and does not transfer easily between humans. But authorities on the island nation of Cape Verde said they had not allowed Dutch-flagged MV Hondius to dock as a precaution with the aim of protecting national public health. The ship's Netherlands-based operator, Oceanwide Expedition, said it was managing a serious medical situation and looked into whether passengers could be screened and disembarked on the islands of Las Palmas and Tenerife. Let me see. The ship left Oceanaria in southern Argentina in March, according to company documentation, on a voyage marketed as an Antarctic expedition with berth prices ranging from 14,000 to 22,000 euros. It traveled past mainland Antarctica, the Falklands, South Georgia, Nightingale Island, Tristan, St. Helena, and Ascension before reaching Cape Verdean waters on yesterday. The risk to the wider public remains low. There is no need for panic or travel restrictions, WHO regional director for Europe said in a statement. The hantavirus, which can cause fatal respiratory illness, is spread when droppings in urine of rodents become airborne. There are no specific drugs that treat hantavirus, so treatment focuses on supportive care, including putting patients on ventilators in severe cases. It usually begins with flu-like symptoms, such as fatigue and fever, 1 to 8 weeks after exposure. You could imagine, for example, a spokesperson said that rats on board the ship transmitted the virus. But another possibility is that during a stop somewhere in South Africa, people were infected, for instance, via mice, and became ill that way. It still needs to be investigated. And let me see, now switching to, well, I guess this would be international as well as national news. Let me see. The U.S. Secretary of State Marco Rubio is expected to travel to Italy this week for a meeting with Pope Leo XIV, a senior Vatican official told USA Today. The visit would be the first meeting between the Chicago-born pontiff and a senior member of the administration since President Donald Trump sharply criticized the Pope last month. The Vatican official spoke on the conditions of anonymity because the meeting has not yet been publicly announced. The Washington Post first reported news of the expected meeting. Trump has been at odds with the Pope's position on the war in Iran. Vatican also traditionally acted as a mediator with Cuba, a country Trump has mused about taking over. Pope Leo has expressed concerns about rising tensions between Trump and the administration in Cuba, and the White House is intent on pushing for economic and political reforms in Cuba and has instituted a de facto oil blockade of the island that has brought it to the brink of humanitarian disaster. let's see. Last month, Trump criticized Pope Leo, calling him soft on crime and awful on foreign affairs. The remarks sparked disagreement among conservative Catholics and triggered a wave of backlash. Trump also implied that Leo was chosen by the conclave last year, partly as a response to his own leadership. And I'm sure we will can hear more on as this story develops. And another national news. Former New York City Mayor Rudy Giuliani was hospitalized and is in critical condition, a spokesperson said on Sunday. Mayor Rudy Giuliani is currently in the hospital where he remains in critical but stable condition, a spokesperson Ted Goodman posted on social media shortly before 7 p.m. Let's see. Goodman did not say what sent Giuliani, 81, to the hospital. Giuliani's head of security confirmed via email that the former mayor is hospitalized in Florida, but declined to elaborate further. That is all the information we are allowed to give right now, the head of security said. Giuliani was mayor of New York City during the September 11th attacks on the World Trade Center, serving from 1994 to 2001. His leadership of the city in the aftermath of the attack propelled him into national spotlight as he became known as America's mayor. He has since become a close political ally of President Trump's, pressing the debunked narrative that the 2020 election was somehow stolen by the Democrats. Lots of quotes by the president on him, of course. In 2025, Giuliani suffered a fractured vertebrae as well as cuts, bruising, and injuries to his left arm and lower leg in a car crash in New Hampshire. The former mayor was a passenger in a rental Ford Bronco driven by Goodman, his spokesman, when they were rear-ended by another driver on the southbound side of Interstate 93. After serving as mayor, Giuliani became Trump's personal lawyer during the president's first term in office. Giuliani has straddled the brink of bankruptcy in recent years, facing countless lawsuits, including an ongoing sexual assault and harassment case in Manhattan brought by Noelle Dunphy, who claims Giuliani never paid her for working as his assistant and subjected her to sexual misconduct. Giuliani, of course, denies all allegations. And continuing with another national story. Let's see. Internal ICE records reveal widespread use of force in detention centers. And there's one of at least 780 incidents in which staff members at U.S. Immigration and Customs Enforcement facilities use physical force or chemical agents to control immigrant detainees during the first year of the Trump administration, a Washington Post investigation has found, based on a trove of ICE records obtained from a government employee. They shared the records on condition of anonymity due to the sensitive nature of this, the disclosure. The Post reviewed hundreds of internal ICE emails called Daily Detainee Assault Report, which summarize every incident incidents in which staff members reportedly using physical force against detainees at 98 ICE detention facilities. The reports are reviewed by the Post dated from January 2024 to February 2026, covered the last year of the Biden administration and the first year of President Donald Trump's second term of office. Let's see. The Post analysis of the reports found detention guards have used punches, kicks, takedown maneuvers, restraint holds, and restraint chairs, as well as less lethal weapons such as tasers and pepper spray. according to the reports. Let's see. During the first year of Trump's second term, detention staff used force 37% more times than in the previous number records show. And in the same period, the detained population of these facilities increased 45%. Why are we resorting to the use of force in such bigger numbers, said a police trainer and associate professor of law and justice at Rouen University in New York. It could be overcrowding, it could be lack of staff, it could be the lack of training, or a combination of all of them. Lauren Biss, a spokesman for the Department of Homeland Security, which oversees ICE, declined to comment on the post-analysis of use of force incidents, saying she was unable to verify the data. The Post provided her samples of the reports and detailed questions about some of the incidents. She is quoted as saying, officers are highly trained in de-escalation tactics and regularly receive ongoing use of force training. She said ICE has worked to maintain a higher standard of care than most prisons that hold U.S. citizens. In several incidents covered by reports, guards forcibly handled detainees who repeated asked staff for things to which they are legally entitled, including food and water, medical care, and personal belongings, according to interviews with detainees or witnesses. Let's see. Lots of quotes. And

0: Many ICE detention facilities are housed in former prisons and run by former corrections officers and officials who may use force as a primary response to people who are not complying. All immigration detention is premised on jail and prison models, a former senior official at ICE said. Control is a primary function, and if people don't comply, there is often a strong response. And now, switching to some sports stories. Let's see. First of all, Detroit Pistons, if you haven't heard yet, vanquished Magic in Game 7 to move on yesterday. From Detroit, after nearly 20 years, the Detroit Pistons have successfully advanced past the first round of the NBA playoffs. They achieved the milestone with a 116-94 victory in Game 7 against the Orlando Magic yesterday at Little Caesars Arena. The victory marked the Pistons' first playoff series win since 2008. However, it wasn't without its challenges, as the team had to overcome a 3-1 deficit for the second time in franchise history and first time since 2003. Notably, both of those playoff accomplishments came against the Magic. And as we said, this was 116-94. And this is a quote. We just stayed with it. We did a great job of blocking out the noise and really just staying connected, understanding what our main goal was, Tobias Harris said. We really just took it one game at a time. And then each and every game, taking it one moment at a time, every quarter, every possession. I'm extremely proud of this group and the resilience all year long. The Pistons move on to the Eastern Conference semifinals, where they will face the Cleveland Cavaliers. The second round series starts at 7 p.m. Tuesday, tomorrow night, at Little Caesars Arena and will be broadcast on Peacock and NBCSN. Let's see if I can give you any more details on that. This will be the fifth playoff series between the Pistons and Cavaliers. Let's see. The Pistons are 1-3 all-time in playoff series against the Cavaliers, and the schedule is, like I said, Game 1 will be Tuesday at Detroit at 7 p.m., NBCSN and Peacock. Game 2 will be Thursday at Detroit at 7 p.m. and will be on Amazon Prime. Game 3, Saturday at Cleveland at 3 p.m. on NBC Peacock. And Game 4 will be Monday, a week from today, May 11th, at Cleveland at 8 p.m. and will be on NBC and Peacock. And then the other games will be played if necessary, and we'll see what happens down the road. And another sports story. Tigers turn back the clock, ride pitching chaos to series win over the Rangers. From Detroit. It felt like 2024 again. It was Casey Mize's start day, but with him on the injured list with a groin strain, the Tigers dusted off the pitching chaos strategy that helped them storm into the postseason 2 years ago. Yeah, a little nostalgic for sure, catcher Jake Rogers said. It's not always popular with the fan base, and it may have lost some of its luster last season, but it was executed to near perfection yesterday, Sunday, as the Tigers beat the Texas Rangers 7-1 in front of a crowd of 24,083 at Comerica Park in the rubber match of the three games. And it was the Tigers 7, the Rangers 1. It was a big day for those guys, Rogers said. I'm proud of them. Manager A.J. Hinch deployed six different relievers to cover the nine innings, and as the game played out, the method to his strategic madness began to unfold. He targeted the Rangers' two most productive left-handed hitters, leadoff hitter Brandon Nimmo and number three hitter Corey Sager, hoping to match them up with left-handed pitchers as many times through the order as he could. And that's what happened. Nimmo and Sager faced lefties their first three times through. Tyler Holton in the first inning and Brant Herder the next two times. They were a combined 1-for-6 in those at-bats. In between, the Rangers' best right-handed hitter, Josh Jung, Jake Berger, Ezekiel Duran, got righties Brennan Hanafy and Ricky Benesco. It wasn't perfect. Duran doubled off Benesco on the seventh, and after advancing the wild pitch, scored on a ground out. Still, it ended up as effective as a quality start. Seven innings, one run, five hits, six strikeouts, and two walks. Herter soldiered the heaviest load. He covered 3.5 scoreless innings, allowing just two hits. The last pitch he threw induced a 3-6-3 double play from Sager in the sixth inning. And that is going to end the reading of the Detroit News and Free Press from the WKAR Radio Reading Service. Your readers have been Katie and Roger. Thanks for listening.
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2: Weather for this afternoon, sunny with a few clouds, with thunderstorms possible, a high of 77. For this evening, cloudy skies overnight, a low of 51. For tomorrow, cloudy with some sunshine, followed by cloudy skies in the evening, a high of 58. 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
3: Welcome to the Michigan History Hour on WKAR's Radio Reading Service from Michigan State University in East Lansing. My name is Kirk Venier, and I'll be reading articles from Michigan History Magazine. Michigan History Magazine is published bimonthly by the Historical Society of Michigan. Today, I'll be reading articles from the May-June 2026 issue, and then, as time allows, we'll segue to the May-June 2005 issue. We'll start out today with a couple of small articles from the My News section. The first one is historic documents on display to celebrate semi-quincentennial. From July 9th through July 26th, the Freedom Plane National Tour, Documents That Forged a Nation, traveling exhibition will be hosted at the Henry Ford in Dearborn to celebrate the 250th anniversary of the nation's founding. The exhibit features several founding era U.S. documents provided by the National Archives, including the 1783 Treaty of Paris, George Washington's 1778 Oath of Alliance, and the 1774 Articles of Association. The Henry Ford is one of eight venues from across the country selected for the exhibit, which will be free and open to the public. Michigan Tech Models Minds. A multidisciplinary team of researchers and students at Michigan Technological University have undertaken an exciting new venture, converting century-old maps of historic mines in the Upper Peninsula into virtual 3D models. The team, which is led by Tim Scarlett, Ashraf Salim, and Nather Rawashday, is working on developing code, algorithms, and advanced image processing modeling tools to bring the historic maps to life. Members of the team have expressed hope that the models can be used to assist communities with managing abandoned mines and to allow historians and archaeologists to explore underground sites more safely. From the HSM News, HSM announces new editor-in-chief. The Historical Society of Michigan, HSM, is pleased to welcome Aaron Bartels as the new editor-in-chief of HSM Publications. Bartels comes to HSM with nearly a quarter century of publishing experience behind her as a developmental editor, book coach, and marketing copywriter. She is also a novelist and a three-time Michigan Notable Book Award winner. Though she was born in Ohio and spent her toddler years in Indiana, Bartels has lived in Michigan since she was 3 years old. She grew up in the Bay City area, making frequent trips to Detroit and Bloomfield Hills to visit relatives. She graduated magna cum laude from Grand Valley State University in 2001 with a degree in English language and literature and a history minor. She now wishes had been her major. Following college, Bartels lived and worked in Grand Rapids until her husband's work moved them to Lansing in 2005. After they settled into Lansing's East Side neighborhood, Bartels continued to work from home for Baker Publishing Group in Ada. She also developed a love of backcountry camping in northern Michigan and the UP with her sister. Bartels and her family recently moved to Mason, where they are enjoying small-town life again after more than two decades living in cities. In her spare time, she is writing her next novel, perfecting her oil painting skills, and growing the best tomatoes you have ever eaten. A statewide reading of the Declaration of Independence. On July 8, 2026, at 6 p.m., communities across Michigan will unite to read the Declaration of Independence aloud, together in multiple languages. Sharing the Spirit of America honors the first public reading of the document in 1776 and invites every resident to hear, reflect, and participate in a living tradition that spans cultures, generations, and places. Whether your stage is a courthouse, library, park, museum, campus, tribal center, town square, or your kitchen table, America 250 MI provides everything needed to make local events inspiring. 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Our next article comes from the Then and Now section. Semi-quincentennial tree. Prior to the arrival of Europeans in Michigan, much of the southern Lower Peninsula was dominated by oak openings, fire-dependent savannas centered on large bur oaks. These savannas were home to diverse populations of flora and fauna, and the local indigenous people, whose livelihoods relied on the plants and animals found in the savannas, would maintain the ecosystem through controlled burns. Following settlement by Europeans, the majority of these savannas and the majestic oak trees they surrounded were wiped out as the region was cleared for agricultural development. One of the few bur oak trees that survived that era can be found in Frenchtown Charter Township, located in Monroe County in southeast Michigan. In 1976, the International Society of Arboriculture in the National Arborist Association issued several plaques around the country celebrating trees that were at least 200 years old and had witnessed the birth of the nation. One of those plaques was dedicated to Monroe County's bur oak tree. Today, some of the areas that were previously cleared of bur oaks and oak savannas are being replanted. Additionally, the Monroe County oak tree is still standing. It received a new updated plaque in honor of the nation's semi-quincentennial. Our next article comes from the Remember the Time section. A Bright Autumn Day and the One That Got Away by William Maxey. My spouse and I honeymooned in the Upper Peninsula in 1961. A year later, in late 1962, we returned for a longer stay in the Porcupine Mountains, or Porkies. We reserved a rustic cabin on the Little Carp River, and on a cool autumn day, we hiked to that cabin through what appeared to be primeval forest, along a dark, rough, root-filled trail through endless ancient mossy trees. The surroundings were almost intimidating in places, but we arrived safe and sound at the cabin alongside the sparkly Little Carp River. We settled in and were happy to see that prior guests left dry wood, so we soon had a warming fire going in the potbelly stove. I went out and collected some more firewood, all of it wet, and decided to try to dry it out on top of that wood burner. That was a dumb choice. Before long, it was smoking and ready to burst into flames, which could have wiped out the cabin. Fortunately, we were inside at the time and managed to get the fire out and avoid disaster. In the morning, I ventured out, spin cast rod in hand, to stalk the wily trout. Before too long, I had collected enough barely legal ones to fill a frying pan that then filled the cabin and its visitors with satisfaction. But that was not the most memorable story of this fishing trip. On another of those bright autumn days, I approached the downstream end of a large deep pool that had formed at the base of a lovely little waterfall, which splashed and foamed over rocks down into the head of the pool. After finding a place among the trees and shrubs to flip my lure into the clear water, I soon hooked a big, beautiful steelhead that my little MEPS number 2 spinner had tricked into striking. I had that lusty trout firmly on as it circled the large pool a couple of times. I did my best to steer him away from the many roots around the edge. Then, on the next circuit, he jumped fully clear of the water, directly in a shaft of bright sunlight, right in front of the small waterfall at the head of the pool. At the height of that magnificent arc, he spit that MEP spinner right straight at me, then arced gracefully down and disappeared into the depths. No doubt fully satisfied that he had beaten me. He most assuredly had done just that. Happily, I was fully satisfied. I had no desire to injure that lunker, and was pleased that he had regained his freedom. Further, I did not have to figure out how to land such a magnificent specimen carefully without doing damage to the difficult-to-access pool. No, indeed, I had all a fisherman could want. A memory of that big, colorful fish as he leaped into the air in the bright sun, framed by a lovely waterfall in the Little Carp River. Today, I can see that picture in my head as clear as if it were yesterday, rather than more than 60 years ago on a bright autumn day in the beautiful Porkies. William Bill Maxey is a retired scientist, executive with the Upjohn Company, and is a longtime resident of Kalamazoo, Michigan. Our next article comes from the Michigan Heritage Home section. Reuben House. Beginning in the mid-19th century, Chicagoans flocked to resorts and vacation homes on the east shore of Lake Michigan to escape the city heat, congestion, and pollution. Among them were Swedish immigrants Rudolf and Karen Reuben, who built a simple but stately house and resort on Duck Lake near Whitehall, Michigan. The Reubens immigrated from Sweden to Chicago, Illinois in 1882 and became naturalized U.S. citizens 6 years later. In 1914, they bought 4 acres of land on Duck Lake for $600 and opened a tent camp resort. An advertisement in the Chicago Daily Tribune read that vacationers could enjoy bathing, boating, and fishing for only $8 a week. During its first years, the resort was called either Lake Park or Camp Reuben. It joined other local resorts, including Duck Lake Resort, Hanover Villa, and Murray's Inn. In 1919, the Reubens built a craftsman-style house on the property. The resort prospered as steamships conveyed Chicagoans back and forth from the Windy City to Whitehall. The Reubens expanded the resort operations and added 7 cottages and a dining hall to accommodate tourists who sought more refined living than a tent. Writing on the back of a picture postcard of the resort, one fellow Swedish countryman wrote, "Mr. Reuben is of the Swedish aristocracy. My dad knew of the family in Sweden. I have an invitation to visit them at the resort and hope to avail myself of that privilege and take dinner with them some Sunday." The resort operated until 1937, when economic hardship during the Great Depression made summer vacations hard for families to afford. Soon after, gasoline and tire rationing during World War II prevented travel, and many resorts, like the one on Duck Lake, were forced to close their doors. In 1997, Chris and David Piquet bought the Rubin House, now called Duck Lake Inn. The beautiful little house once again welcomes vacationers to West Michigan for 4 weeks every summer. In 2021, the Historical Society of Michigan recognized its significance with a Michigan Heritage Home certification. HSM's Michigan Heritage Home program was sponsored by the Meyer Foundation. Our next articles come from the Goodreads sections. The first book is titled The Wizard of Macasta, Russell Kirk, Gothic Fiction and the Moral Imagination by Camilo Peralta, published by Vernon Press. Often called the father of modern American conservatism, Russell Amos Kirk was an author, historian, and critic who lived in the 20th century. An influential historian, critic, philosopher, and moralist, Kirk was well known for his political and social theories. However, he also wrote several works of genre fiction, including three novels and more than 20 short stories. The Wizard of Macasta seeks to analyze Kirk's fiction, examining how his novels and short stories reflected the political and philosophical values he promoted. The book also explores the literary influences behind Kirk's fictions. Next book is Louis Gravaret Kaufman, The Fabulous Michigan Gatsby Who Conquered Wall Street, Took Over General Motors, and Built the World's Tallest Building. This is written by Ann Bierman and published by Wayne State University Press. Today, few people living outside the city of Marquette, Michigan, would recognize the name Louis Gravaret Kaufman. However, amongst the glitz and glamour of the Roaring Twenties, Kaufman was an influential businessman whose exploits and those of his family frequently graced the society pages of prominent New York City newspapers. Exploring Kaufman's most notable achievements, such as his role in constructing the Empire State Building, as well as his early life as a person of Jewish and indigenous descent in Marquette, Bierman offers readers an exciting glimpse into the life of a fascinating Michigander. And then the last book in this section, Great Lake, An Unnatural History of Lake Michigan, by Theodore J. Karamansky, published by University of Michigan Regional. From the prehistoric encampments of the region's first inhabitants to the modern cities founded on the riches of lumber and iron industries, human communities have both shaped Lake Michigan and been shaped by the lake in turn. Great Lake examines the ways that the people who call the region surrounding Lake Michigan home have historically interacted with this imposing body of water. The book explores various topics, including the use of indigenous watercraft to harvest fish, the environmental effects of the fur trade, and modern efforts to combat pollution and invasive species. We'll close today from the History Hotspot section. Doctor's Office honors a 60-year career. A trip to Drake Memorial House in Breckenridge, Michigan, offers visitors a chance to see a rural physician's house from the 1920s. Typical of the time, the office where Dr. Wilkie Drake treated patients, complete with medical equipment artifacts, is part of the home. The house was built in 1906 for Dr. Drake and his wife Rhoda. After Drake's death in 1963, the house passed to his daughter, naturalist and author Margaret Drake Elliott of Muskegon, Michigan. Upon her death in 1999, Elliott donated the house and its contents to the Breckenridge Wheeler Area Historical Society. The main floor has a parlor, dining room, two bedrooms, and a kitchen. Two more bedrooms are upstairs. A side building where the doctor saw patients includes items that reflect his 60-year medical career. The Drake Memorial House is located at 328 East Saginaw Street, Breckenridge, Michigan, 48615. Hours are by appointment only. For more information, call 989-842-1241 or visit facebook.com/ Breckenridge Wheeler History. Keeping history relevant and interesting. At 0.44 square miles, Clarkston, Michigan is the smallest city by landmass in the state. But this community northwest of Pontiac boasts a big history that fills the Clarkston Heritage Museum. Located inside the library building, the museum features displays that focus on every aspect of history and life in Clarkston. Exhibits are refreshed every 6 months and reflect a new theme to help keep history relevant and interesting. More than 30 different displays have been designed, installed, and enjoyed by the public since the museum opened in 1999. The museum offers educational programs and walking tours and is funded by an Art in the Village event, memberships, and community donations. The Clarkston Heritage Museum is located at 6495 Clarkston Road, Clarkston, Michigan, 48346. Its hours are Monday through Thursday, 10 a.m. to 9 p.m., Friday and Saturday, 10 a.m. to 6 p.m., and Sunday, 1 to 6 p.m. For more information, call 248-922-0270 or visit clarkstonhistorical.org. We'll now move over to the May-June 2005 issue, which is dedicated to a century of transportation. The first article is titled Bringing Good Roads to Michigan by Carolyn Damstra. I've often been referred to as a self-made man, but don't you believe it, for I had made myself, I would have made a better-looking man. These words from Horatio Sawyer Earle's 1929 autobiography reveal his famous quick wit, but Earle is also remembered for his geniality, will, and sheer determination. These qualities that helped him in his decades-long battle to improve the state's roads eventually earned him the title of Michigan's Father of Good Roads. Born on Valentine's Day, 1955, in Mount Holly, Vermont, Earle was the youngest of four children of a poor rural farming family. We had no trouble about pure food laws or canned foods, Earle remembered, for the meat came from the hog pen or the pasture where the cattle and sheep grew fat, the butter from the family churn, the canned berries and preserves were homemade, the hand loom, the flax wheel, and the spinning wheel provided all that was required for the wear of every member of the family. Although a mischief maker in school, Earl's grades and character were beyond reproach, so he was usually let off easy. His family managed to send him to Black River Academy in Ludlow, Vermont for two terms. But Earl's dreams of attending Dartmouth were out of reach financially.

Just 4 years later, Agnes died of tuberculosis, leaving a six-month-old son, Romeo Horatio Earl. Earl remarried in 1882 to Anna M. Keyes, and they had another son, George Lewis. In 1888, Earl moved to Detroit and took a job selling agricultural implements. A year later, he became the field representative for the North Wayne Tool Company of Halliwell, Maine. He credited his business success to his practice of keeping a daily diary. When another company infringed on Earl's grass-cutting sickle patent, diary entries proved that he had developed the tool. Earl sued and won $110,000, enabling him to buy the North Wayne Tool Company. In 1895, Earl took advantage of the bicycle craze sweeping Detroit and the nation, forming the Earl Cycle Company. Clubs were formed, such as the Detroit Wheelmen, which issued complaints about the muddy, rutted roads that often impeded their excursions to places like Belle Isle and the countryside. Conditions were somewhat better in Detroit. According to Michigan historian George S. May in A Most Unique Machine, there were 270 miles of paved streets in the city, but much of this pavement was in the form of cedar blocks. With the pleasant smell of burning tar and wood, a frequent occurrence during hot, dry spells. In the rainy season, the pavement reportedly had a tendency to float. In the 90s, efforts of good roads advocates and the support of Mayor Hazen Pingree led to asphalt or brick paving on some central main roads, but there was still a lot of work to be done, especially in rural areas. The League of American Wheelmen, LAW, formed in 1880 in Providence, Rhode Island. Several years later, biking enthusiasts in Michigan formed a state chapter of the LAW. The League fought for bicycle paths alongside public highways, the right to carry bicycles in railroad baggage cars, equal rights with horse-drawn vehicles, and the improvement of roads. In 1893, Michigan's LAW Chief Counsel, Edward N. Hines, persuaded the legislature to pass a county road law. Since 1850, the Michigan Constitution had placed road maintenance responsibilities on local townships. With this new law, counties, by vote of their residents, could establish a county road department that would build and maintain a system of local roads. However, by 1905, only 18 of Michigan's 83 counties had chosen this option. In 1899, Earl replaced Hines as LAW chief counsel. Taking on the cause would occupy him for at least the next decade. Announcing this change in leadership, the Detroit Free Press predicted, "Earl is known as a hustler, and the Good Roads movement will be given a boost that will be felt from end to end of the state next year." One of Earl's first efforts was to organize the first International Good Roads Congress. To boost membership, the Congress would be held in the city that first secured 200 LAW members. Port Huron won. As the Congress was underway, Earl orchestrated the first Good Roads train in America with the purpose of demonstrating proper road building methods. The procession was made up of 40 vehicles, including a traction engine, road roller, sprinkler, dump wagons, and farm wagons, all loaded with 2,000 persons, delegates to the first International Good Roads Congress. Besides the train, hundreds rode bicycles. Earl claimed the train was not his idea, but it was mainly because of the train that he earned the moniker Father of the Good Roads Movement in Michigan. Following the Port Huron meeting, the train visited other Michigan communities and was copied nationally to carry the Good Roads message. Soon after the Port Huron meeting, Earl was appointed special agent of the U.S. Office of Road Inquiry for the Midwest region. Established in 1893, the department's efforts mostly centered on gathering information and promoting road improvement. A strong supporter of the progressive movement, Earl was a featured speaker at the National Good Roads Convention in St. Louis, Missouri in 1903, along with William Jennings Bryan and President Theodore Roosevelt. The president strongly believed in roads as part of a platform for rural-free postal delivery and improving rural life. In an annual message that year, Roosevelt argued, "It is unhealthy and undesirable for the city

0: to grow at the expense of the country. The movement for good roads is one fraught with the greatest benefit to the country districts. In 1901, Earl organized the American Road Makers, which later became American Road and Transportation Builders Association. His letter to interested parties began, "There is a deep-laid plot, of which I am cognizant, for an uprising to overthrow a certain monarch, and I assume your acquaintance with me leads you to believe that that monarch's name is Mud." He went on to explain that the group's acronym, ARM, meant it will never lower its arm until its purpose, the Capitol Connecting Government Highway, is attained. Earl's ambitious idea was to connect every state capital with a good road, paid for with federal dollars. That same year, Earl was elected the Republican state senator from Detroit's 3rd District. Earl credited his victory to campaign efforts of the Detroit Wheelmen, who wanted a champion for their cause in the legislature, and got one. "The legislature of 1901 became my constant good roads convention," Earl recalled. "It was reported that I found a rule that permitted of my making a good roads speech on every bill." Earl did not see any bills passed on road improvement during his single term as senator, but he was part of a governor-appointed committee formed to investigate the subject of highway improvement in Michigan. The committee sponsored sample road building demonstrations around the state using the Good Roads train. Earl remembered, "I had my Good Roads train in the field for 4 weeks in 1901 and 19 weeks in 1902. In 1903, the legislature debated a constitutional amendment that would allow voters to decide if state aid should go to improving public highways. The amendment became necessary since the state constitution prohibited the state from being a party to or interested in any work or internal improvement. One outspoken critic, Representative Edwin Denby of Detroit, argued, "Highways might mean railroads, canals, or other means of travel and transportation, and I believe this is one of the most dangerous bills that has come before this session." The legislature passed a bill creating a highway education department, and Earl was appointed commissioner of highways. However, the constitutional amendment was not put before voters. Because of this, the attorney general declared the department unconstitutional. Since no money could be appropriated to the highway commissioner, Earl served 2 years without salary. In response to the attorney general's decision, Earl wrote in a public letter, "The Constitution, the statutes, and the officials combined cannot stop me from going ahead with this work, and go ahead with it I will, until such time as the Constitution shall be exchanged to permit laws to be enacted that will equalize the expense of building permanent good roads, and until we have good roads." According to Frank Rogers, Earl's deputy commissioner and a later day highway commissioner, Mr. Earl continued to answer calls all over Michigan and attended scores of meetings, giving his time and money for a cause that he so dearly loved. Earl also wrote articles for national magazines and newspapers and good road speeches for Governor Aaron Bliss. At speaking engagements to farm, trade, and civic organizations, Earl often faced strong opposition and even ridicule. He remembered the bicycle was looked upon as a nuisance by the great majority of people in cities, towns, and villages. The farmer, because it frightened his horses on the public highway, hated this new means of transportation. More taxation for roads was also looked on with disfavor. Earl became hardened to opposition. One evening in Royal Oak, drunken galoots were hired to disrupt the meeting, Earl recalled. "I told them that I could fight just as well as I could talk, and if they let out another yip out of their heads, I would be off the platform and their families would know that they had come in contact with an ex-Vermonter. Another yip did not come." On another occasion, local businessmen in Iron County paid men a dollar to go home rather than listen to Earl. The constitutional amendment was finally put before voters in April 1905. The resolution was worded virtually the same as in 1903. However, the words "public wagon roads" were substituted for highways at Representative Denby's suggestion. Rogers credited Earl with the passing of the amendment, saying he had been paving the way for a more adequate law and molding public sentiment for a change in the Constitution, which was overwhelmingly voted by the people. In fact, it carried every county in the state. In June of that year, the state reward highway law, authored by Earl, was passed by the legislature. This allowed for the creation of a state highway department and Governor Fred Warner's appointment of a state highway commissioner. This law gave money collected from motor vehicle license fees to local road districts for road improvements. According to Earl, on July 1, 1905, Michigan began to do business legally and constitutionally in the improvement of its highways. Cass City was the first community in Michigan to get a state reward highway, a one-mile stretch of gravel built just east of the city in 1905. Today, a granite marker dedicated on August 24, 1917, still stands at the intersection of M81 and Schwegler Road, honoring Earl and Michigan's first state-funded road. According to Governor Warner's biographer, Gene M. Fox, by 1908, a total of 236 miles were built in 3.5 years, a record not equaled by any other state. Toward the end of his term as commissioner, Earl led a road project that received international acclaim. In 1909, State Reward Road No. 496 was built on Woodward Avenue between 6 and 7 mile streets using concrete, the first mile of concrete ever built in the world. Most improved roads at this time were macadam roads made of large broken stones topped with smaller ones. Although using concrete was not approved, Earl believed in the idea and pushed through funding. The road was 18 feet wide and 1 mile long and cost the county $13,537.59. $1,000 supplied by the state, which was the full allowance for a macadam road, scores of engineers in Michigan and other states pronounced me a fool and said that this road would not last a year, Earl remembered. But it did last until 35 million vehicles passed over it. The concrete was in good condition when Woodward was widened in 1922. As a widely recognized public speaker, Earl ran for governor in 1908 against two-term incumbent Warner. According to Warner's biographer, Earl rallied to the flattery of those seeking a viable candidate. Auditor General James Bradley also ran, making it a three-way race for the primary. Recalling his campaign, Earl said, "I took a vacation from the State Highway Department for 4 weeks, this being 1 week for each year I had served the state without stopping for a vacation." Called the Megaphone Campaign, Earl spoke from the back of a train car in more than 400 towns. He recalled, "Well, I guess I spoke more times, more hours, and more words in 24 days than any other living man in the same length of time. And I had more votes than any other candidate for governor of Michigan ever got in a 24-hour day campaign, but not enough to win the nomination. And both the state and I lost." Earl came in a distant third. Warner was renominated and reelected. Opposing Warner contributed to Earl's losing his job as highway commissioner. When his term expired on June 30, 1909, Earl was replaced by Townsend A. Ely, a farmer and postmaster from Alma. Earl's supporters in the legislature introduced a bill extending his term until 1911 and making highway commissioner an elected office. The Senate passed the bill, but it died in the House. After leaving public office, Earl had many things to keep him busy. Following an unsuccessful run for mayor of Detroit in 1912, he settled down to run an assortment of construction equipment companies. Undoubtedly, he felt satisfaction when Congress passed the Federal Aid Road Act of 1916. Now, federal dollars match state dollars in road construction. Helping others, dispensing advice, and creating new horse sense philosophies were Earl's other passions. One organization Earl created was the League of Genial Lights, whose sole mission was friendliness. Membership was achieved by owning a card. Earl claims that by 1928, he had distributed more than 1 million of these cards. Remembering his own challenges, Earl developed a college fund for impoverished boys, putting aside money earned from speeches and profits from his autobiography. The boys signed a contract to repay the money when able, without interest, so another boy could attend college. Earl was also the director of the Detroit Newsboys Association, which offered loans for education. Earl, who lived to 80 years old, enjoyed recognition for his efforts to better the state's roads. Monuments were dedicated to the first state highway department commissioner in Mackinac City and Cass City. M53, which runs from Detroit to Port Austin, was named in his honor. Earl appreciated these tributes, but he later claimed, "The monument I prize most is not measured by its height, but its length in miles." Carolyn Damstra is an assistant editor for Michigan History and Michigan History for Kids. Special thanks to Leroy Barnett for his assistance with this article. Our next article is titled Black Angels of the Ice by Brian S. Jaski. By the late 19th century, the Upper Peninsula was recognized as a region rich in resources for both Michigan and the expanding nation. In 1881, the Detroit, Mackinac, and Marquette Railway was completed, connecting Marquette and St. Ignace, Michigan. This rail line would be able to transport cars filled with iron ore, copper, timber, and other products to the Straits of Mackinac. At the same time, two rail lines were completed to Mackinac City. The Michigan Central Railroad came up the eastern side of the Lower Peninsula, and the Grand Rapids and Indiana Railroad went up the western side. The problem that arose, however, was how to get the freight across the 8-mile-wide strait. The three rail companies formed a joint subsidiary, the Mackinac Transportation Company, to operate a ferry boat. The steamer Algoma was the first vessel purchased, and freight was unloaded from rail cars onto the ship. This purchase was arduous, and in 1882, the barge Betsy was purchased. Four rail cars could be loaded on the barge deck and then towed across by the Algoma. Unfortunately, year-round service was needed at the straits, and neither vessel was able to handle successfully the ice that formed in winter and clogged the passage in spring. Increasing volumes of rail traffic at the straits called for a larger ferry capable of handling the thick ice. Captain Lewis R. Boynton of the Algoma had a great deal of ice-breaking experience and found that by backing into the ice, crushing was made much easier. The propeller acted as a vacuum, sucking the water from underneath the ice, thus removing buoyant support and making it easier to crush with the ship's hull. In 1872, Boynton put his idea to work when the harbor at Alpena, Michigan became icebound. Boynton tied two ships bow to bow so that he had propellers at both ends, enabling him to work back and forth in the ice and reopen the harbor. In 1887, Boynton and the Mackinac Transportation took their ideas to famed Great Lakes naval architect Frank E. Kirby. Kirby was able to use the ideas, along with icebreaker technology developed in Finland, to design a revolutionary new car ferry. Launched in 1888, the 215-foot St. Ignace was the first vessel in the world constructed with a bow propeller. The ship was built with massive wood framing that was sheathed in 2-inch steel plates. The open car deck, which was later enclosed, could accommodate 10 rail cars. The bow propeller was not the only feature on the St. Ignace that assisted in breaking ice. The ship had a spoon-shaped bow that allowed her to rise up over the ice and crush it with her weight. The vessel's sides were sleek, enabling it to move smoothly through the ice. The ferry was equipped with trimming tanks, which allowed water to be used to produce lateral motion. This side-to-side movement was used to help free the ship by loosening the ice along the ship's sides. The St. Ignace proved very capable of handling the ice on her maiden trip, cutting through 2.5 feet of ice at 5 miles per hour. It was unusual to see a ship moving in the ice, and Kirby recorded an interesting sight. "We proceeded up the lake until we sighted the straits and Mackinac Island. The ice there was solid and was about 30 inches thick. The Indians came out with their ponies and ran alongside the boat as she was breaking the channel. The ship arrived in St. Ignace with great fanfare as it marked a turning point for the Straits community. No longer would the region be closed off during the winter by ice. Rail traffic continued to increase across the Straits, and it was decided to construct another ferry. The 288-foot St. Marie was launched in 1893 with the same ice-breaking features as the St. Ignace. The ship was constructed with 2 million board feet of heavy oak. Only naval vessels at the time had as much framing. Powered by two compound steam engines, fore and aft, producing 2,700 horsepower. She was the most powerful vessel on the lakes. The St. Marie and St. Ignace became the models used around the world for icebreaker design, known as the American type. As rail traffic increased and more ships were constructed of steel, new ferries became warranted at the Straits. Kirby was again employed to design the new ferry, and in 1911, the Chief Wawatam was launched. At 338 feet, the Chief Wawatam became the largest rail ferry to serve the Straits, capable of carrying 18 to 26 rail cars. Unlike the previous ferries, she had two stern propellers and one bow, producing 4,500 horsepower. The ship was also built with cabins and lounges to accommodate passengers, although these served not for travel, but for other reasons. The ferry began hauling the Lake Superior Limited passenger train, and the new accommodations allowed passengers to get off the train as the ferry crossed the Straits. The other purpose for the cabins was so if the ferry became stuck in ice, passengers would have a place to stay while waiting for the vessel to be freed. With the arrival of the Chief Wawatam, the St. Marie was removed from service. The engines from this ship were removed and placed into the new St. Marie, constructed in 1913. This ferry would be a backup boat when the rail traffic was heavy and take over duties when the Chief Wawatam was in dry dock. The two vessels looked similar, but actually had some major differences. The St. Marie, at 250 feet in length, was shorter than the Chief Wawatam and had only one stern propeller. With her arrival, the St. Ignace was taken out of service and sold. During the 1920s, the Chief Wawatam and St. Marie carried not only rail cars, but automobiles, as they became the popular way to travel. By 1923, the demand was so great that the state started a limited ferry service during the summer months. Year-round service was needed by 1931, and on numerous occasions, the St. Marie was chartered for the winter to replace the state ferries. From 1936 until the arrival of the vacation land in 1952, the St. Marie was the only way cars could cross the Straits between January and March. In November 1926, the St. Marie was called upon in a different role. Low temperatures had caused an early freeze in the St. Mary's River, and ice formed rapidly. The shipping seasons were limited by ice, as there were no Coast Guard vessels on the lakes capable of handling ice breaking. The Lake Carriers Association, a group of ship owners dedicated to maintaining safety and reducing hazards to navigation, became quite concerned when the steamer Cooley got stuck in the downbound channel. This created a potential disaster as numerous grain vessels were loading at St. Lake Superior ports and could be coming down on their final trips. The Lake Carrier's answer was to charter one of the Straits ferries to assist the tugs, which were already struggling to free the Cooley. Arrangements were made and the St. Marie was sent, as she was available and found to be much more maneuverable in the ice than the Chief Wawatam. On December 4th, she went to work freeing 25 upbound vessels. She then turned her attention to the 55 downbounders that had become trapped by the icy grips. The ferry circled around the vessels to relieve the ice pressure against the hulls and also used cables to tow the ships. By December 7th, the Cooley was released, and more than 100 ships continued on their voyages. In 10 days, the St. Marie assisted some 247 vessels, saving ship owners and their customers an estimated $25 million. The ferry proved effective in an emergency situation and became a welcome sight to sailors stranded in ice. The icebreakers saved the shipping companies millions of dollars in fuel, provisions, wages, and insurance. The same companies began to see profits in starting the shipping season as early as possible, thus bolstering industrial growth in the 1930s. In 1932, the first Coast Guard icebreaker appeared when the Escanaba was built. One of her missions was to open shipping channels in the spring to start the shipping season. Unfortunately, the ship had numerous rolls and she was undersized and underpowered to handle all the ice situations on the lakes. The spring of 1937 saw heavy ice concentrations on the upper lakes, and the Escanaba struggled to open the vital straits region. By late March, the lake carriers contacted Mackinac Transportation to charter a ferry. The St. Marie was chartered to the state to haul automobiles, so the Chief Wawatam was sent. Over the next few days, the Chief Wawatam opened up the straits, the port of Escanaba, and the St. Mary's River. She was the first vessel through the Sioux Locks and opened up Whitefish Bay, staying in the vicinity until April 20th, when ice was no longer a problem. The main areas in the Upper Lakes for concern with spring ice are the Straits of Mackinac and the St. Mary's River. These narrow waterways funnel ice in that builds up, forming windrows. Windrows are sheets of ice that pile up on top of one another, forming thick ice that in some places actually touches the bottom of the lakes and rivers. Springtime is the worst as warming temperatures cause the ice to melt and break up, forming obstacles that most lake vessels could not handle in the past. In World War II and during the 1940s, the Straits ferries conducted some of the most important icebreaking operations ever on the Great Lakes. The war effort needed raw materials as soon as possible in the spring, so shipping was started early. The ferries were called into service by the United States Maritime Commission in 1942 to assist Coast Guard vessels in keeping the shipping lanes open and iron ore flowing to mills on the lower lakes. Heavy ice concentrations in the spring of 1943 called both ferries into service. The St. Marie was chartered first and opened up the straits by leading convoys of ships back and forth. It was soon apparent that another ferry would be needed to open the St. Mary's River as the St. Marie was kept busy in the straits. The Chief Wawatam was chartered and the rail traffic she usually handled was diverted through Chicago and up into Wisconsin. The Chief Wawatam worked with the St. Marie in the Straits, then opened up the St. Mary's to keep traffic moving. In late April, the port of Buffalo was icebound, and the Chief Wawatam was dispatched, reopening the port and assisting numerous vessels. Great Lakes sailors, ship owners, and other officials had seen the need for a Coast Guard icebreaker before the start of World War II. Designs based upon the construction of the Straits ferries were used to build four Wind-class and one Great Lakes icebreaker. The Great Lakes icebreaker was christened Mackinac and went into service in December 1944. Among the features found on the ferries, the new vessel could produce 10,000 horsepower, had a 1 7/8-inch hull, and was built for the sole purpose of Great Lakes icebreaking. The Mackinac saw limited icebreaking duty in the spring of 1945 since the Straits ferries were the vessels that kept the vital shipping lanes open throughout the war. The Mackinac, however, became a vital asset in icebreaking operations and worked with the St. Marie numerous times leading into the 1950s. The St. Marie continued icebreaking duties into the 1950s, but this period brought an end to an era. The lake carriers began to question the expense of chartering the ferries when it was cheaper and easier for the Coast Guard. The Mackinac, along with other cutters, proved capable of handling spring ice duty on its own. The year 1957 marked the last time a ferry was chartered for icebreaking. By 1961, Mackinac Transportation, which depended on the money from the charters to keep the St. Marie, could no longer maintain two vessels, with the St. Marie being the smaller of the two existing ferries. She was sold and scrapped in 1962. The St. Ignace and the St. Marie never got a chance to prove themselves as icebreakers away from the Straits region. This task was left to their successors, the Chief Wawatam and the St. Marie. These ferries proved themselves successful by the number of ships and crews they assisted over the years. The Four Straits ferries introduced a new type of vessel to both the Great Lakes and the world. Current ice operations around the world were made possible by the ice-breaking technology developed and proven effective by these Great Lakes ships. The ferries accomplished the dual roles as railway ferry and icebreaker. In the end, the car ferries were more than just icebreakers. They were black angels of the ice. Brian S. Jaskie earned his Master's of Arts degree in Maritime History and Underwater Archaeology from East Carolina University in Greenville, North Carolina. He currently works for the Interlake Steamship Company as an able-bodied seaman on a Great Lakes ore freighter. And there is one side article, Restoring a Steam Engine. In the summer of 2002, I worked as an intern for the curator of Wisconsin Maritime Museum in Manitowoc. One of our projects was the restoration of the bow engine for the Straits Ferry Chief Wawatam. Previously, the engine had been sandblasted, painted, and lifted into the new museum building for use as an interpretive display. Museum volunteers and I began by removing the tape used to cover up sections of the engine during painting. Once this was done, parts of the engine needed to be removed and sanded, returning them to their historical appearance. I spent many hours sanding down to bare metal, piston and eccentric rods, and polishing brass oil cups and grease boxes. Items such as the piston rods could not be removed due to their size and weight, so work was done by climbing into areas on the engine. I also helped locate and clean numerous oil cups and grease fittings that would be needed when the engine was running as a museum display. It was gratifying work helping to restore an important part of maritime history. It was hard for me to believe that this engine's primary role was breaking ice and secondary role was propulsion. I learned a great deal about how the engine worked and how each part worked in the steam system. I often thought about the number of men who worked in the engine room, covered in sweat and coal dust, seeing little daylight. I began to realize that there were also numerous Great Lake mariners whose vessels were assisted out of the ice with the help of this engine. Inspired by the project, I decided to write my master's thesis on the ice-breaking ferries. It was a wonderful learning experience that I can continue to share with others as the engine operates as an awe-inspiring exhibit. And this was also written by Brian S. Jaskie. There's another side article, A Tale of Two Mackinaws. For 61 years, the red and white U.S. Coast Guard icebreaker Mackinaw has been a familiar sight to Great Lakes boat watchers. They can soon look for the Mackinaw II, launched on April 2, 2005. The first Mackinaw's fate after retirement is still undetermined, but no matter where it ends up, the ship's legacy as one of the lake's most vital and unique vessels will endure. During World War II, the War Department recognized the need for a specially designed Great Lakes icebreaker to keep winter shipping lanes open. It was important to keep the transport of raw materials flowing to factories for war material production. The Mackinaw, nicknamed the Guardian of the Great Lakes, was launched on March 4, 1944. At 74 feet wide and 290 feet long, the ship can break 36 inches of ice at a speed of 3 knots, clearing a path the width of the largest freighter in one pass. A bow propeller sucks water from below the ice, and then rear propellers push the boat up and onto the ice, crushing it. This turns hard ice into a slushy mix that freighters can easily pass through. Although this ship performs well, the reasons for decommission include hard-to-find replacement parts and limited sewage storage capacity. The ship cannot be away from port more than 5 days due to new environmental standards that prohibit dumping of waste directly into the water. Although smaller than its predecessor, the new Mackinaw is the most powerful icebreaker in the world and will expand the Great Lakes shipping season. It operates more efficiently with almost one-half the number of crew members and performs additional tasks such as buoy maintenance, search and rescue, and law enforcement. The two Mackinaws will work together for the next year or so. An organization hopes to make the first Mackinaw into a museum and bed and breakfast in its home port of Sheboygan. but others are eyeing the ship. And this article was written by Carolyn Damstra. Our next articles are under the Linking Michigan with Canada section. Michigan plays an important role in United States-Canada border crossings, with more international traffic than any other northern state. Each year, ferries, tunnels, and bridges carry 34 million people, 12 million cars, 2.7 million trucks, and 3.2 million rail cars between Michigan and Ontario. Renovations, homeland security issues, and the occasional traffic snarl make the headlines today. But these crossings have long been an integral connection with our neighbors to the north. Handling volumes like these takes time, planning, and cooperation for both countries. With each connector, engineers overcame construction challenges, planners from both countries scratched their heads to come up with funding, and brave workers spent long hours dangerously high above or below the water. The first is the Ambassador Bridge. Northern Michigan's busiest Canada-United States border crossing, 30,000 vehicles cross each day. It was the longest suspension bridge in the world when it opened in 1929 at 1,850 feet. It handles 25 to 30% of trade traffic between the United States and Canada. Next is the Blue Water Bridge. It's the fifth busiest Canada-United States border crossing. 14,000 vehicles cross each day. Originally, bridge cost $3.2 million and opened in 1938. A second bridge cost $79 million and opened in 1997. Length of the original span is 6,178 feet. Length of the second bridge is 6,109 feet. And then the third bridge is the International Bridge. A slanted roadbed at the customs and immigration booths allow inspecting officers to look over a car and driver and ask questions without bending over. A special screen along the bridge prevents lit cigarettes tossed out of vehicles from landing on ships below that could be carrying flammable materials. This bridge was dedicated by Governor George Romney on October 31st in 1962. And if you're not aware, the Blue Water Bridge is located in Port Huron, between Port Huron and Sarnia, and the International Bridge is located in Sault Ste. Marie, Michigan, connecting to Sault Ste. Marie, Ontario. The next connections between Michigan and Canada is the Detroit-Windsor Tunnel, second busiest crossing between the United States and Canada. 27,000 vehicles cross each day. World's first vehicular international underwater border crossing. 1.5 million cubic feet of fresh air is pumped into the tunnel each minute. It was dedicated by President Herbert Hoover on November 1st in 1930. And then the next is the St. Clair River Tunnel, North America's longest underwater rail tunnel. Original tunnel opened in 1891 and cost $2.7 million to build. The new tunnel opened in 1995 and cost $160 million to build. The diameter of original tunnel proved too small. The new tunnel was built to accommodate more modern, taller rail cars. And that is also located up near Port Huron. And we'll finish up today with the article from the primary source on the back page. Rolling out the white carpet. They may look like white carpet, but they're rolls of cotton. Because of an overproduction of cotton during the Great Depression, the Agricultural Adjustment Administration looked for ways to increase the consumption of American cotton. At the same time, the Works Progress Administration, WPA, looked to create jobs for the unemployed. In 1935, the government launched an experiment dubbed Cotton Roads that filled both needs. 24 states, including Michigan, participated in the project of using cotton fabric on the road bases as reinforcement under the surface mixture of tar and stones. Within 2 years, the venture was deemed unsuccessful and abandoned. Cotton Roads never caught on. The experiment, however, gave job seekers a paycheck, made use of surplus cotton, and proved that cotton, while useful for many things, is not good for road building. That will end our reading today for the Michigan History Hour from Michigan History Magazine. Thank you for listening to WKAR's radio reading service from Michigan State University in East Lansing. Your reader has been Kirk Venier.
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2: Weather for this afternoon, sunny with a few clouds, with thunderstorms possible, a high of 77. For this evening, cloudy skies overnight, a low of 51. For tomorrow, cloudy with some sunshine, followed by cloudy skies in the evening, a high of 58. 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
4: Welcome. You are listening to AfterSight. This recording is intended solely for individuals who are blind or have low vision.
5: Hello. You are listening to the Audio Information Network of Colorado. Thank you for joining us for Food and Stuff. The following recording is intended for the use of blind, visually impaired, and print format disabled individuals. My name is Gretchen Miller. Today we're going to start off with a recipe from smittenkitchen.com, collard greens with cornmeal dumplings. One of my favorite cookbook purchases of the last year is Tony Tipton Martin's Jubilee, Recipes from Two Centuries of African American Cooking. It's one of those incredible books that even from the pages of the introduction, quietly but irrevocably pivots some of the ways you think about food. Tipton Martin talks about growing up in the Black Beverly Hills of Los Angeles, one of several communities in the U.S. that she says are rarely discussed in the media, an omission of Black, middle, and upper classes that serves to stereotype African Americans as poor, uneducated, and possibly dangerous. Growing up, she had a diverse, that was in quotes, by the way. Growing up, she had a diverse culinary upbringing with her mother's homegrown fruits and vegetables at the center. But she found that culinary heritage and the larger story of the African-American food that encompasses the middle class and well-to-do, quote, was lost in a world that confined the Black experience to poverty, survival, and soul food, end quote. She found it frustrating. With this book, she hoped to tell a multifaceted story of African-American food that includes but also looks beyond what people call Southern and soul. And that's just the introduction. For each recipe, head notes explain the historical roots of the dish, cookbooks and literature that lend greater understanding, and the ways creative cooks are treating it today. While I'd already heard great things about the baked barbecued beans, peach buttermilk ice cream, biscuits, Benne wafers, hope I'm pronouncing that right, B-E-N-N-E, I still found deciding what to cook first nearly impossible because Jarell Guy's magnificent photos make what is already delicious even more luxurious until I remembered that my husband had been patiently requesting that I make collard greens for, almost all of almost 17 years we've been together. I'm one of the women she mentions in the intro that didn't grow up eating a lot of greens, but I've come to like them as much as he does. Collards are, I've learned, spectacularly easy to grow, cook, and eat. They get sweet and almost silky after a long simmer. Traditional Southern, soul, or country-style greens, Tipton Martin calls them a totemic soul food dish, are often simmered for a long time until quite tender. In a broth of ham hocks and other aromatics called pot liquor, but she says they needn't be cooked forever, just until they're as tender as you like them. So this recipe provides a range. Choose the state of doneness that suits your taste and the greens that you have. Where I've been. It's off topic. It feels like oversight not to catch you up. I'd intended this recipe for the days leading up to July 4th to go with the ribs, cornbread, baked beans, and conversations about what America is versus what we would like it to be. But that weekend, the New York Times ran a piece they'd asked me to write about some thoughts I'd tweeted the week before about the binds that many of us are in as we head into a new school year. I've since been on Good Morning America, The Today Show, CNN, radio shows, and podcasts, on phone calls with teachers, unions, and child care advocacy organizations, and it's been an honor to get to speak up for the people, kids, parents, teachers, essential workers, I think are being hurt the most by lack of funding and job protections. But it's also been very surreal, not at all the July I was expecting to have, which involved more orzo salads, s'mores, socially distant sandwiches, and frozen drinks, naturally. But as it slows down, I'm excited to get back to talking about cooking, too. Here's the recipe. Collard greens with cornmeal dumplings. This serves six. It takes about 4 hours, mostly hands-off. The source is Jubilee by Tony Tipton Martin. I was unable to get ham hock or smoked turkey wings the week I made these in the more unevenly stocked months of the pandemic, and decided to use bacon, 8 ounces thick, cut in two inch segments instead for the smoky flavor. The broth doesn't have the depth of a broth made with bones, but the flavor was excellent. So for the smoky sole stock, you're going to need 2 smoked ham hocks or smoked turkey wings, see note, 2 medium onions quartered, 4 celery stalks, including leaves, halved, 2 carrots, trimmed and quartered, 2 garlic cloves, peeled and smashed, 1/2 teaspoon of black peppercorns, 2 bay leaves. For the greens and dumplings, you're going to need 1.5 quarts of smoky sole stock that you just made above, 1/2 cup of chopped onion, 1 garlic clove minced, 1 pound of collard greens, 2 small dried red chili peppers, or 1 teaspoon crushed red pepper flakes. That's a lot. 3/4 teaspoon of salt, plus more to taste. I used 2 teaspoons of diamond in greens. Black pepper, 1/2 cup of all-purpose flour, 1.5 cups of coarsely ground cornmeal, 1 teaspoon of baking powder, and 1 teaspoon of granulated sugar, and 2 tablespoons of unsalted butter and salt to taste. So first you're going to make the smoky sole stock. In a large, heavy stock pot, bring 3 quarts of water, smoked meat, onions, celery, carrots, garlic, peppercorns, and bay leaves to a boil. Reduce the heat and simmer, partially covered, until the flavors are well blended, about 2 hours. The broth develops a stronger flavor the longer that you let it simmer. Remove the meat from the broth. When cool enough to handle, pull it off the bones. Discard the skin, fat, and bones. Chop the meat and reserve for another use. Use a fine mesh sieve to strain the stock. Refrigerate the stock until the fat floats to the top, and then use a slotted spoon to skim off the fat and discard. Store the stock tightly covered in the fridge or freezer. Next, you're going to make the collard greens with cornmeal dumplings. In a saucepan, bring the stock, onion, and garlic to a boil over high heat. Reduce the heat, cover, and simmer while preparing the greens. Thoroughly wash the greens and trim away the stems if desired. Discard the stems or chop small. Stack 2 or 3 leaves on a cutting board and roll tightly into a log. Slice the greens crosswise into 1/4 inch wide ribbons. I love that part. Place the greens and the chilies in the broth and return to simmer. Cook covered for about 1.5 hours for very tender greens. You may cook them for less if you have young greens or prefer greens with more chew. Season to taste with salt and black pepper. Spoon out about 1 cup of the pot liquor, which is the cooking broth, and set aside. Meanwhile, in a small bowl, whisk together the flour, cornmeal, baking powder, sugar, and 3/4 teaspoon of salt. In a small saucepan, melt the butter. Add the reserved pot liquor and heat to just below boiling. Remove the pot liquor mixture from the heat and whisk half of it, about a half a cup, into the dry ingredients and more if needed. 1 tablespoon at a time. I needed almost the full cup to reach a thick batter consistency, by the way. And then you're going to let that stand for 5 minutes. When it's cool enough to handle, use wet fingertips, or in my case, a big scoop, to shape the dough into 6 dumplings. During the last 15 minutes of the collards cooking time, carefully drop the cornmeal dumplings into the pot with the greens, making sure that the dumplings rest in the pot liquor. Cover the pot and simmer until the dumplings are cooked through, 10 to 15 minutes. Sounds scrumptious. I wish I could, in fact, maybe I will make that for dinner tonight. So the next thing we've got here for you is an article from Goop.com, something called What's Your Chronotype? There we go. Gretchen, C-H-R-O-N-O-T-Y-P-E. What's your chronotype? Have you always known that you hit your stride in the evening? Or that despite early morning attempts, you tend to solve creative problems around 5 p.m.? According to Daniel H. Pink, the author of When, The Scientific Secrets of Perfect Timing, there's research to show that your productivity pattern's not unusual. In fact, how you feel throughout the day can be somewhat predictable if you pay attention to the right details. The field of chronobiology is an attempt to understand biological rhythms of life and how they relate to psychology and economics. What these fields have together shown us is that our brain power doesn't remain static over the course of the day, Pink says. It changes in a significant way between daily peak brain functions and lowest brain function. Using this information, we can infer that the best time to do a certain activity depends on what that activity is, as well as your chronotype. Pink explains what a chronotype is and how to determine yours, and shares advice for the times you're most likely to be productive, creative, focused, and engaged. So here's a question and answer with Daniel H. Pink. First question, what are chronotypes? The answer, a chronotype is the label for people's innate biological rhythms. Whether they naturally go to sleep early and wake up early, a lark, or go to sleep late and wake up late, owls. Larks make up about 15% of the population, and owls make up about 20% of the population. The rest of us are somewhere in the middle, but lean in the lark direction. So, question, how can you determine your chronotype? Answer, there's a psychological instrument called the Morning-Eveningness Questionnaire, MEQ, that you can take. There's also a simple back-of-the-envelope method. First, think of what chronobiologists call a free day, a day when you don't have to wake up at a certain time and you can go to sleep whenever you want. It's not the day after you just worked for 3 weeks and finally got a day off and are sleep deprived. Instead, you can control your schedule. What time would you wake up? What time would you go to sleep? Next, determine the midpoint of sleep. Let's say on a free day, you go to sleep at midnight and wake up at 8 a.m. Your midpoint of sleep would be 4 a.m. The general rule is that if your midpoint of sleep is before 3:30 a.m., you're probably a lark. If it's after 5:30 a.m., you're probably an owl. If it's between 3:30 and 5:30, you're in the middle. So in this example, you'd be larky, but not a full-fledged lark. So question, how does energy fluctuate during the day depending on your chronotype? Answer, we generally move through the day in 3 stages, a peak, a trough, and a recovery. For about 80% of us, the peak comes early in the day, the trough in the middle of the day, and the recovery in the late afternoon or early evening. But owls are different. They hit their peak much later in the day, early evening, mid-evening, or sometimes even later. Question: can this information help us determine when to plan certain activities? Answer: during the peak, we're highest in vigilance. We're hard to distract and have a generally positive mood. That makes the peak the ideal time for analytical work that requires head-down focus and attention, going over data, reviewing steps of a strategy, or writing a report. People perform this type of work better during their peak. The research isn't granular enough to give us specific times that are best, but for larks, this means trying to do analytical work in the morning. Owls are better off doing this type in the evening. Larks and owls perform very differently at 8 a.m. than they do at 8 p.m. There's also some interesting evidence that for many people, therapy sessions can be more effective in the morning than they are later in the day because they can see problems more analytically. Early to mid-afternoon, during the trough, most people show big declines in mood and performance. For example, kids who take a standardized test in the afternoon score worse than students who take the same test in the morning. There are a disproportionate number of car accidents in the afternoon. Hospitals see huge drops in hand washing and significant increases in medical errors. During the trough, we should do things that don't require a lot of attention or creativity. It's a good time to send emails or tackle other administrative work. For most of us, the late afternoon and early evening is the recovery stage. Our mood goes back up, but our vigilance does not. This makes it a good time to solve what psychologists call insight problems. Insight problems don't bend to mathematical logic. They require greater mental looseness, creativity, and divergent thinking. Research has shown that if you give people who aren't night owls an insight problem, they're more likely to solve it around 5 p.m. than they are at 9 a.m. You can experiment with specific times for certain activities, but the general rule is to do your analytic work during the peak, your administrative work during the trough, and your insight work during the recovery. So if you're a writer, write during your own peak when you're hardest to distract. If you're learning to play the piano or a new skill that requires attention, the peak is also the ideal time. But if you want to do a brainstorming session with your team, don't do it at 9 in the morning because most people will be more narrowly focused. Later in the day, when people loosen up mentally, is generally better. The key is to play around with timing and learn what works best for you. Question: what else has the research shown about the optimal time of day for certain activities? Answer: the best time to work out depends on your goals. Morning exercise seems to be the best for forming a habit, probably because you're less likely to be interrupted at 7 a.m. than you are at 4 p.m. But another strong argument for morning exercise is that aerobic exercise and weight training can give you a significant boost in your mood that can last 8 or so hours. If you exercise late in the day, you'll sleep through some of that mood boost. But by late afternoon or early evening, exercise is better for other goals. For example, you're less likely to get injured later in the day, possibly because the body temperature tends to peak then, and so people are more warmed up. People also report enjoying exercise most at this time of the day. There's really interesting evidence on performance and time of day. A disproportionate number of world records in speed events, such as speed skating, sprinting, and swimming, have all been set between 4 p.m. and 7 p.m. local time. If you're a caffeine drinker, it's not a good idea to have caffeine first thing in the morning. When we wake up, our cortisol levels are still rising, and coffee can inhibit their climb. You're better off waiting until an hour and a half after waking when your cortisol levels start to fall to have your cup of coffee or tea and give yourself a boost. Daniel H. Pink is the best-selling author of 6 books, including When, The Scientific Secrets of Perfect Timing, Pink holds a JD from Yale Law School and formerly served as a chief speechwriter to Vice President Al Gore. This article is

0: 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By continuing to listen, you verify that you qualify within one of these categories. 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
1: Or for his first week of preschool, assembling warm, wholesome meals for his lunch each day, meeting my manuscript deadline, dealing with a shoe bomb that went off in my closet, etc., it's only fair and honest that I tell you that I've spent a significant portion of the last year considering ways to merge grilled cheese sandwiches and tomato soup in a single vessel. I feel like I've died and gone to heaven. This is awesome. In a way, though, it relates to all of those things. Well, not the shoes. There's something very back to schoolish about tomato soup and grilled cheese sandwiches, and because it's still September, in the time this article was written, if you're lucky, you can still get some tomatoes worth eating. And if not that, at least worth cooking down. In my imagined intersections of grilled cheese and tomato soup, I dreamed of grilled cheese croutons in 1-inch rounds, but rejected it for being overly precious. I considered grilled cheese bread bowls, but never worked out the logistics. But it was when I revisited the ne plus ultra combination of cheese and soup, French onion soup, this past spring, that I knew unequivocally that the very best solution would be to simply broil an open-faced grilled cheese sandwich on top of a bowl of tomato soup. The only thing left to do was to wait and wait and wait for the slim overlap of tomato season, soup season, and a gloomy, rainy week. And that, my friends, brings us to today. Beautiful photos of the yummy soup and this beautiful bread. I remember not too long ago explaining all of the many reasons we believed we were not soup people. The monotony of every spoonful tasting like the one before, the way so many of them carried this boiled limp vegetable smell to them, and the fact that a good lot of them were oversalted to compensate for flavor shortages or veritable bombs of heavy cream to make up for lack of body. But the funniest thing happened right after that. We became them. Suddenly, we had the tiniest perspective shift, and soup was not the enemy. It was our savior. It was something I could put up a big pot of a couple times a week and ensure us healthy meals that reheated perfectly. Nevertheless, I can't say we've ever reviewed our dinner options recently and said, "Yay, 3-day-old split pea soup," or "Sunday's Tuscan white beans." We're converted, but perhaps not reformed. But day-old soup with a broiled cheddar cheese lid? I absolutely cannot wait until dinner tonight. Here is the recipe for roasted tomato soup with broiled cheddar. I loosely adapted the tomato soup from an old Bon Appetit recipe, although more than quartering the oil, using less stock, no rosemary, and roasting rather than sautéing of the garlic cloves, and of course opening up a grilled cheese sandwich and broiling it on top. I think if the recipe could talk, it would forgive me. Oh, and by the way, there's a new note of January 2018. I just wanted to note in my second cookbook, Smitten Kitchen Every Day, I have an updated version of the soup with canned tomatoes since we eat it so often in the winter when the fresh tomatoes are underwhelming. So it can be done with canned tomatoes too. This recipe serves 4, though it's closer to 6 if it's served in mugs. For the soup, you're going to need 3 pounds of plum tomatoes, halved lengthwise, 2 tablespoons of olive oil, 2 large or 4 small garlic cloves, unpeeled, 1 teaspoon of finely chopped fresh thyme leaves, or 1/4 teaspoon of dried, 1/4 teaspoon or more to taste of dried crushed red pepper, and 4 cups of chicken or vegetable stock. For the lid, you're going to need 4 1-inch slices from a large loaf of rye bread, whole wheat sourdough, or bread of your choice. Or you can have 16 1-inch slices from a baguette. Toast it until

0: hard and lightly buttered on one side. 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To make the soup, you're going to preheat the oven to 400 degrees Fahrenheit. Wrap garlic cloves in a tight foil packet. Place tomatoes cut side up on a large baking sheet. 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I used 1 full teaspoon of kosher salt. Drizzle the tomatoes with olive oil. Add a foil packet of garlic to the tray and roast until the tomatoes are brown and tender. The garlic will be very tender, and that's going to be about 1 hour. Cool slightly. Unwrap garlic packet, peel cloves, transfer cloves, tomatoes, and accumulated juices to a blender or food processor, and pulse the machine on and off until the tomatoes are a chunky puree. Transfer the tomatoes to a medium pot and add thyme, crushed red pepper, and stock, and bring to a boil. Reduce heat to a simmer and cook, uncovered, for 25 minutes. To create the cheddar lid, you're going to preheat the oven to 350, put 4 oven-proof soup bowls on a large foil-lined baking sheet, stir the grated onion into the warm soup, and float a toast slice on each bowl with the buttered side up, and divide the grated cheese generously over the top. Bake soups on tray for 15 to 20 minutes until cheese on top is bubbling and brown at the edges. This is the Audio Information Network of Colorado. Thank you for joining us today for Food and Stuff. My name is Gretchen Miller. We invite you to please stay tuned for our next program.
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2: Welcome. This is Cheryl at the Talking Information Center. Thanks so much for joining me. Today is Wednesday, April 22nd, 2026. I'm reading first from the Food Network magazine, and this is a recipe for cheesy baked eggs. Prep time is 30 minutes, and it makes 8 to 10 servings. Ingredients needed are 4 tablespoons of unsalted butter at room temperature, 3 cups of chopped mustard greens, clove of garlic, minced, kosher salt, ground pepper, 12 large eggs, lightly beaten, 1/2 cup of milk, 1/2 cup of a baking mix, such as Bisquick, 2 cups of grated sharp yellow cheddar cheese, 2 cups of grated Monterey Jack cheese, 2 cups of frozen hash browns. First, preheat your oven to 350 degrees. Grease a 9 by 13 inch baking dish with a tablespoon of butter. Melt the remaining 3 tablespoons of butter in a large skillet over medium heat. Add your mustard greens, garlic, a pinch each of salt and pepper, and saute until it's just starting to wilt. Should take 2 to 3 minutes. Remove from the heat and let it cool slightly. Lastly, whisk together the eggs, milk, baking mix, 1/2 teaspoon of salt, some pepper, in a bowl until it's all well incorporated. Stir in the mustard greens, the cheeses, and the hash browns. Pour into the greased baking dish and bake until it's puffed slightly, golden brown and soft set in the middle. Baking time should take 40 to 50 minutes. Let it cool slightly before slicing and serve warm. Next, the greatest greens. The key to the best spring salad is picking the right greens for the job. Escarole. This bitter bite of this green, leafy vegetable really comes through in raw salads. So use a salty cheese, zesty dressing to balance it out. Use the tender inner leaves here. The tough outer leaves are better for soups and for braises. This recipe is entitled Escarole Salad with Marconia Almonds and Lemon Dressing. Prep time is 20 minutes. Make 6 to 8 servings. Ingredients needed for the recipe are as follows. 2 tablespoons of fresh lemon juice. Tablespoon of finely chopped preserved lemon rind. Tablespoon of honey, freshly ground pepper, 1/4 cup of extra virgin olive oil, 2 medium heads of escarole, tough leaves removed, the inner leaves torn into bite-sized pieces, 1/2 cup of chopped salted Marcona almonds, kosher salt, 3 ounces of Garrotta, which is a Spanish goat milk cheese, and the rind removed. First, make the dressing. Whisk together the lemon juice, the preserved lemon rind, the honey, a generous grinding of pepper in a large serving bowl. Add the olive oil in a slow, steady stream while whisking. This makes a smooth dressing. Second, add the escarole to the dressing, toss to coat, add your almonds, season with salt and pepper, and shave the cheese over the salad using a vegetable peeler, and toss. Another salad idea is for arugula salad with asparagus, artichokes, and speck. Prep time 35 minutes, make 6 to 8 servings. Ingredients needed are kosher salt, a bunch of jumbo asparagus, be sure that the tough ends are trimmed and the stalks are peeled, 2 bunches of arugula, trimmed, a head of freshet, torn into bite-sized pieces, 4 medium radishes that have been very thinly sliced, 8 frozen artichoke heart halves that have been thawed and sliced lengthwise, 3 ounces of Parmesan cheese, shredded, on the large holes of a box grater, 2 tablespoons of white balsamic vinegar, 1/4 cup of extra virgin olive oil, freshly ground pepper, 4 ounces of very thinly sliced speck, aged balsamic vinegar, or you can have a balsamic glaze for drizzling. Arugula. If you like peppery greens, buy arugula by the bunch. The leaves are larger and they're more flavorful than baby arugula, sold in packages. To offset the spice, pair the greens with something rich, like speck, which is a cold smoked Italian cured ham. First, bring a medium saucepan of salted water to a boil. Fill a medium bowl with ice water. Add your asparagus to the boiling water. Cook until it's bright green and crispy tender. You're only going to cook the asparagus for 2 to 3 minutes. Remove the asparagus with tongs or a spider to the ice water. Once cool, remove the asparagus and pat it dry with a paper towel. Second, combine the arugula, freshet, asparagus, radishes, artichokes, and 2/3 of the Parmesan in a large mixing bowl. Drizzle with the white balsamic vinegar and olive oil. Season with salt and pepper. Toss well and transfer now to a serving platter, spreading out the vegetables evenly. Lastly, add the speck to the salad in small piles. Sprinkle with the remaining Parmesan and drizzle lightly with the aged balsamic vinegar. This next salad recipe, the main ingredient is kale. Kale is an earthy green and it lends itself well to warm salads. The heat softens the sturdy leaves and it makes them extra tender. To cut kale into ribbons, you would remove the stems and roll up the leaves and then thinly slice. So the ingredients in this salad are kale, beet, carrot salad with a warm ginger curry vinaigrette. Prep time 30 minutes, and again, it makes 6 to 8 servings. Ingredients necessary are 1/3 cup of unsweetened coconut flakes, 3 small golden beets, 1/3 cup plus a tablespoon extra virgin olive oil, kosher salt, black pepper, 2 large carrots, 2 medium bunches of Tuscan kale. Be sure that the tough stems have been removed and you cut into 1/2-inch ribbons. 2 tablespoons of chopped fresh ginger, 1 teaspoon of curry powder, 3 tablespoons of unseasoned rice vinegar, 1/2 cup of chopped dried apricots. First, preheat your oven to 400 degrees. Spread the coconut on a baking sheet and bake until it's golden around the edges. It should only take about 3 minutes. Remove the coconut to a bowl, let it cool, and you want to set aside the baking sheet. Put the beets on a piece of foil and drizzle lightly with olive oil. Season with salt and pepper. Then wrap the beets tightly in the foil and place on the baking sheet, leaving room for the carrots, and roast in your oven for 20 minutes. Second, cut your carrots once on a diagonal, rotate 90 degrees, make another diagonal cut to make a half-inch chunks, and repeat the process. Toss your carrots in a medium bowl with a tablespoon of olive oil. Season with salt and a few grinds of pepper. Add the carrots to the baking sheet with the beets and continue to roast until your beets and the carrots are tender. This will take another 20 to 25 minutes. Let the beets cool slightly. Peel and cut them into half-inch chunks. Transfer the roasted vegetables to a serving bowl along with the kale. Third, make your vinaigrette. Heat the remaining third of a cup of olive oil in a small skillet over medium-low heat. Once your oil is hot, add your ginger and curry powder. Cook until it sizzles. That'll only take about 30 seconds. Whisk in the rice vinegar, half a teaspoon of salt, few more grinds of pepper. Add the dried apricots, heat through for about 30 seconds, and then pour the warm vinaigrette over your salad and toss. Sprinkle with most of the toasted coconut, toss again, and season with more salt and pepper, and top with your remaining coconut. And the last salad we're going to talk about is a salad with endive, green beans, and a walnut dressing. An endive is in fact a milder, it's green like little gem lettuce, and it balances its sharp edge. Green endive is slightly sweeter than red endive, but both varieties will add a cool, crisp crunch to any salad. Your ingredients needed are kosher salt, 2 cups of stale bread cubes, crust removed, 4 teaspoons, plus a third of a cup of extra virgin olive oil, freshly ground pepper, 1/2 cup of walnut pieces, 1 small shallot, thinly sliced into rounds, 8 ounces of thin green beans that have been trimmed, 3 tablespoons of red wine vinegar, 2 teaspoons of Dijon mustard, teaspoon of honey, 3 small heads, assorted young lettuces, such as red oak or little gem, separated into leaves. 2 heads of endive, 1 red, 1 green, separated into leaves. This salad takes about 25 minutes to prepare and serves 8. First, preheat your oven to 350 degrees. Line a baking sheet with parchment paper. Bring a large saucepan of heavily salted water to a boil. Second, pulse the bread in a blender. This makes coarse crumbs. Give it 3 to 4 pulses. Then transfer to one side of the baking sheet. Drizzle the crumbs with 4 teaspoons of olive oil. Season with 1/4 teaspoon of salt, few grinds of pepper. Toss to coat. And spread the walnuts on the other side of the baking sheet. Bake until the walnuts are lightly toasted. That'll take 8 to about 10 minutes. Remove the walnuts from the baking sheet. Set them aside to cool, slightly. Stir your breadcrumbs. Continue baking until they become golden brown and crunchy. You'll cook them for another 5 to 7 minutes. Third, soak the shallot in a bowl of ice water for about 15 minutes. Drain, pat it dry with a paper towel. Add the green beans to the boiling salted water. Cook until they're crispy tender, just 1 to 3 minutes. You never want them soft and soggy, mushy. Remove with tongs or a slotted spoon to a paper towel lined plate. Refrigerate until they're cooled. Fourth, pulse the cooled walnuts in the blender until they're ground, but not powdery. Remove a quarter cup, set it aside. Now it's time to make the dressing. Add your vinegar with 2 tablespoons of water, mustard, honey, 1/2 teaspoon of salt, few grinds of pepper, to the remaining walnuts in the blender. Blend until they're smooth and combined, stopping and scraping down the sides with a spatula as needed. And with your blender still running, add the remaining 1/3 cup of olive oil in a slow, steady stream. Blend until it's smooth and is emulsified. Lastly, combine your lettuces, endive, green beans, shallot, the ground walnuts in a large mixing bowl. Scrape the dressing from the blender into the bowl. Toss until everything is evenly coated. And season with more salt and pepper as necessary. Pile 1/2 the salad into a serving bowl or platter and sprinkle with 1/2 the toasted breadcrumbs. Toss with the remaining salad and the breadcrumbs. This next recipe belongs to Ina Garten, who is, of course, the Barefoot Contessa. And she writes, "Is there anything more comforting for dinner than a simple roast chicken? Years ago, I met some young women who worked at Glamour magazine. They told me they call my roast chicken engagement chicken, because whenever one of them made it for a boyfriend, they were engaged a week later. Now that's a powerful chicken. The good news is that it's also the easiest dinner to prepare. The vegetables cook right in the pan juices. I change them to suit the season. In winter, I may cook the chicken with potatoes and onions. In spring, it's so flavorful with baby carrots and asparagus. I think everyone should know how to roast a chicken. If it doesn't change your life, at least you'll have a delicious dinner." So here is roast chicken with spring vegetables. Prep time 30 minutes, makes 4 servings. What is needed for your ingredients are 1 4-pound whole chicken, kosher salt, ground black pepper, 1 lemon quartered, 6 sprigs of fresh thyme, 6 sprigs of fresh rosemary, 3 tablespoons of unsalted butter that's been melted, 1/2 pound of heirloom baby carrots, scrubbed, 1 pound of Yukon gold potatoes, also scrubbed, 1 large yellow onion cut into 8 wedges through the stem, 8 garlic cloves unpeeled, good olive oil, 12 to 14 asparagus, be sure that the woody ends have been removed and cut diagonally into 2-inch pieces. First, preheat your oven to 425 degrees. Second, pat the chicken dry with paper towels. Place it in a large 13 by 16 inch roasting pan. Sprinkle the cavity generously with salt and place the lemon, 2 sprigs of thyme, 2 sprigs of rosemary inside the cavity of the chicken. Tie the legs together with kitchen string. Tuck the wings under the body. Brush the outside with the butter. Sprinkle with salt and pepper. Third, in a large bowl, combine the carrots, potatoes, onion, garlic with 1/3 cup of olive oil, 1 teaspoon of salt, 1/2 teaspoon of pepper. Transfer those vegetables to the pan with the chicken and place the remaining sprigs of thyme and rosemary on top of the vegetables. Fourth, roast for 20 minutes. Then reduce the heat to 350. Roast for another 40 to 50 minutes. And be sure to toss your vegetables in the pan juices from time to time. Roast the chicken and vegetables until an instant read thermometer registers 165 degrees in the breast and 175 degrees in the thigh. Leaving the oven on, transfer the chicken to a carving board, cover loosely with aluminum foil, and allow it to rest for 12 to 15 minutes. Lastly, add your asparagus to the pan, toss them with the other vegetables, roast for 10 to 12 minutes until the asparagus becomes crispy tender. Discard the herb branches, carve your chicken, and serve with the vegetables and pan juices. I'm reading now from the Food and Wine magazine, and I'm reading these recipes from the April issue. And did you know about frozen pizzas? Frozen pizza is the ultimate convenience meal. It can go from the freezer to hot, ready to slice in approximately 20 minutes. 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Every square inch of this pie is blanketed with garlicky sauce and a combination of shredded mozzarella and white cheddar cheese, topped with rounds of fresh mozzarella that melt into the gooey pools. The crust is also satisfyingly crisp and crackly. It retails for $10 at Kruger.com. Just a few ideas about frozen pizza. Turning to a fancy dessert recipe, this is a rhubarb tres leche cake. Prep time is 40 minutes and it makes 8 servings. Lemon-infused rhubarb, which is now becoming quite apparent at most of the grocery stores because it is a spring fruit. It's a compote gives this tres leche cake a tangy, refreshing spin. Whipped egg whites lighten the cake, helping it soak up the trio of milks, the sweet condensed, the evaporated, and the unsweetened coconut. Replacing whole milk, which is more traditional, in the soak, the coconut milk adds a mild, nutty richness that mellows the compote's bright tartness. To bake the cake, you need the following ingredients. 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Second, beat your egg yolks with 1/2 cup of sugar in a medium bowl with your electric mixer fitted with the whisk attachment, and you would beat it on medium-high speed until pale and thick peaks begin to form. It should take about 5 minutes. Stir in then the whole milk and vanilla. Fold the flour mixture into the egg yolk mixture so everything is well combined. Third, beat your egg whites in a separate medium bowl on medium speed until foamy for about 30 seconds. Increase the mixer speed to medium-high. Gradually add your remaining 1/4 cup of sugar, beating until stiff peaks form. Should take about 4 minutes of beating. Gently fold the egg white mixture into the egg yolk mixture in 3 additions. Fourth, pour and spread the batter into the prepared cake pan. Bake until it's golden and a toothpick inserted into the center comes out clean. You should be baking your cake for about 25 minutes. Be sure to let it cool in the pan on a wire rack for another 10 minutes. While your cake cools, you want to make your soak. Stir together the condensed milk, coconut milk, evaporated milk in a large bowl. Using a fork, gently poke holes into the cake to allow the soak to permeate it. Pour that mixture over the cake, chill it uncovered for at least 2 hours. Sixth, while the cake is soaking, you want to make your rhubarb compote. Cook your rhubarb with sugar, lemon zest, lemon juice, and salt in a wide saucepan over medium heat, stirring often until the rhubarb softens, but it still holds some shape. You'll cook that for about 8 to 10 minutes. Remove from the heat, let it cool completely for at least 1.5 to 2 hours, and you would stir only occasionally. Spread the cool compote over the soaked cake. Lastly, top your cake with whipped cream, chill, uncovered in the refrigerator for a good hour, and then dust the cake with hibiscus powder if you choose. You can make this ahead of time by soaking your cake and be stored covered in the refrigerator up to 1 day. The compote of rhubarb can be made up to a day also in advance, stored in an airtight container in the refrigerator. Store your finished cake with the compote and the whipped cream covered in the refrigerator for up to 3 days. And for best texture, let it sit at room temperature for 15 minutes before serving. What is it about meat on a stick that fascinates us so much? Perhaps the obsession lies in our DNA. coated over the millennia from cooking over open fires. Regardless of the reason, kebabs reign supreme at summer cookouts. There's more to them than slapping the meat onto skewers and throwing them on the grill. Did you know? Pick the proper proteins. While chicken breasts are convenient for cubing, their lean meat dries out quickly on the grill. So opt for boneless, skinless thighs, which are cheaper, as a matter of fact, too. Beef has a bit of a Goldilocks problem. Tenderloin is primo, but pricey. Get the right gear. Great kebabs don't require fancy tools, just the correct ones. Ditch the wooden sticks. Invest in flat, sturdy, stainless steel skewers. This style keeps foods from spinning and won't get torched on the grill. Well, that ends our segment for today. Thanks again for joining me, and I wish you a wonderful week ahead.
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4: Weather for this afternoon, sunny with a few clouds, with thunderstorms possible, a high of 77. For this evening, cloudy skies overnight, a low of 51. For tomorrow, cloudy with some sunshine, followed by cloudy skies in the evening, a high of 58. 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
2: Hello, this is Joanne from the Talking Information Center with Storytime. You have been listening to one of the Nancy Drew mysteries entitled The Haunting on Heliotrope Lane by Carolyn Keene. In the last segment, we find that Nancy and her friends find Bess's charm bracelet in the haunted house, and then the police arrive and arrest them for trespassing. Nancy's father realizes that Nancy still wants to continue with the case. So Mr. Drew, Nancy's father, makes the suggestion to locate another person or persons who might know Izzy, or perhaps have had a similar thing happen to them after a visit to the haunted house. Willa, the one who wants Nancy to continue with the case, doesn't want Nancy to contact Izzy's parents. So Willa shows Nancy a video of Gavin Yu, a friend of Owen, Willa's brother. The girls noted the dramatic change toward violent behavior in Gavin when he was pressed to tell about his visit to the house on Heliotrope Lane. So Nancy decides to meet with him. But Gavin, realizing what the meeting is about, has already transformed into his ugly self. He agrees to meet with Nancy, but he lunged at her and threatens her and then disappears into the darkness. So let's listen in. I shakily got to my feet and pulled out my phone. The whole confrontation with Gavin had taken a whopping 3 minutes, and there was a new text from my dad. Breaking news, apple pie. My dad does love a good apple pie. Still, I was trembling as I walked the rest of the way to my car. My legs felt like spaghetti, and as hard as I tried, I couldn't catch my breath. I felt weak and jumpy, like any minute someone might try to grab me from another side. He could, I suppose. I hadn't seen where he'd gone. Finally, I reached my car and unlocked it, jumping into the driver's seat and locking the doors around me. What was that? And who was he talking about when he said we, as in we won't let that happen? Gavin and Izzy? Or Gavin and Izzy and someone else? I have to go back there. I was at George's house now, having called Bess and George to meet me there as soon as I was done with dinner. I told them about my experience with Gavin Yu, and they seemed as shaken by my story as I felt. Go back where? Bess asked. Nancy, if this experience teaches us anything, it's that you can't go confronting these people alone anymore. If you want to try to talk to Gavin again, take me or George with you. Not Gavin. I'm not talking about confronting Gavin. Where then? George asked, one eyebrow raised. When I met her eye, I could tell she understood immediately. Oh, no, she muttered. I looked at Bess. I have to go back to the house on Heliotrope Lane, I said as she gasped, and try to find out once and for all what's going on there. Maybe I didn't stay long enough last time. Maybe. Bess shook her head furiously. No, she said. Nancy, no, no, no, no. Why not? I said. I know it didn't work out well last time, but... Why not, I said. I know it didn't work out well last time, but... I just don't think we'll find anything, Bess interrupted, nervously fingering George's fuzzy bedspread. I mean, didn't we do that already? We searched the house. We didn't find anything unusual. Maybe we weren't looking at the right places, I said, glancing at George. I mean, there was that room in the basement. Room in the basement? Bess asked, her forehead crinkling as she looked from George to me. Bess, the door to the room in the basement where Mrs. Furstenberg's body was found was closed, and we couldn't get it open. It must have been locked from the inside. Bess looked back and forth from George to me. But who would have locked that door, and why? Someone who doesn't want anyone finding out what's inside, I speculated, which makes me think there's more to see. I paused, not sure whether I wanted to continue. What? George looked at me expectantly. I shook my head. Later, when I went back to get my car, when my dad dropped me off, I felt like, I know this sounds crazy, but like something was watching me. I looked down at the floor, then back at my friends. They were both staring at me open-mouthed. When I drove away, I added, I thought my headlights reflected off a pair of eyes in the basement. Bess let out a huge breath and said, "Ooh, boy, okay," she went on resolutely. "Listen, guys, I need to be honest with you right now. I can't go back there." George looked at her cousin, her expression disappointed. "Why not?" Bess ran her hand over her face. "I know this is going to sound crazy. I know you're going to be like, oh, spooked out Bess, always getting freaked by the silliest things, but..." She stopped for a moment, then met my eyes. "I just can't go back there, Nancy. I know we didn't find anything weird, but something about that place, it felt evil to me." Bess's words should have upset me, but they didn't. Instead, when she spoke, I felt that weird sense of relief that I often do when someone says what I'm feeling so I don't have to. Because Bess was right, in a way. I felt it deep in my soul. I'll go back with you, Nancy, George said, looking serious. But she didn't exactly sound eager to do it. If you want to, but remember, we got rounded up by the police last time. She paused. Maybe we should wait until we have a clearer game plan, she asked. Maybe we all need to think about this some more. I nodded. George was right. I didn't know what I expected to find in the Furstenberg house anyway. I didn't know what I was looking for. I just knew there was something. Something about this whole thing was bothering me, and I couldn't figure out what it was. Later that night, I jumped up in my bed, startled from sleep. As I stared out the window at the moon, it came to me. What had been bothering me about Willa's case? That's it, I shouted. Chapter 8, Confrontation. The next afternoon found me back in the River Heights High School parking lot, but this time waiting for a different person. I pulled my fleece close around me, watching the clouds roll in over the baseball field and wondering when I would find out the truth about what happened to Izzy and Gavin. Soon, I hope, I thought. Hey, I cried, watching my mock walk from the main building toward a car. Owen turned and looked at me with an expression like I was something he'd scraped off the bottom of his shoe. You're out of luck, he called with a sneer. I'm not picking up Willa today. You'll have to find some other way to get in touch with her. I advanced toward him, shaking my head. No, I said, it's you I want to talk to. Owen grimaced. Can we at least get in my car? He asked, pulling his arms around himself. It's getting cold, and I don't have a jacket. I noticed he was just wearing a long-sleeve T-shirt, black with some kind of heavy metal band logo. Fine, I said, but I'm leaving my door open. I've worked too many cases where a friend suddenly turned enemy after I'd climbed into their car. But Owen just rolled his eyes. Whatever. He led me to the same battered Honda Civic I'd seen at the Furstenberg house the night he'd shown up with Dev and Wyatt. He opened the driver's door, leaned over, and unlocked the passenger side by hand. I walked over to that side and climbed in, leaving the door open wide and one foot on the parking lot ground. He was already settled in the driver's seat. He sighed as I put my purse on the floor in front of me. All right, shoot, he said, looking away and out the front windshield toward the baseball field. I don't have all day. I stared at him for a moment, waiting for him to turn his attention back to me. I wanted him to know I was taking this conversation seriously. What? He asked, looking openly annoyed now. Do you remember what you told me at the haunted house? That you don't believe in ghosts? I asked. Sure, he said. So that means you think Izzy is faking it, I went on. He nodded abruptly. Yep, he said, raising his eyebrows as if to add, duh. I think I made that pretty clear at the house, too. Then why, I asked, did you back up Willa in the movie theater parking lot? Owen's expression changed for a second. His protective armor failed, and I saw something like panic flash in his eyes. But he quickly sat up straighter, taking in a deep breath through his nose. I'm entitled to change my mind, he said. You seemed pretty sure when I saw you at the house, I pointed out, that there was no case to solve. It seemed like you'd felt that way for a while. Owen scowled. Do you have a little sister? He asked. No, I said, not sure what that had to do with anything. She never gives up, Owen went on. Willa never stops badgering me. So I knew if I didn't let her try to sell you on Izzy having this problem, she'd drive me nuts. With you working on it, I figured she'd calm down. I frowned at him. At the movie theater, you said Izzy was acting strange, darker somehow. She is, he said, just faking it. She's just faking it. I shook my head. But yesterday you sent around a video of Gavin Yu. Owen furrowed his brows. I did, he said. I went on. So you think they're both faking it, Gavin and Izzy? Owen turned his face away and shrugged. I guess so, he said. I got that video of Gavin from some guys at school. A lot of people were talking about it. It was a thing. I nodded. And how did Gavin know I was looking for him yesterday? I asked. Owen swallowed. I watched the lump travel down his throat. Because it's clear that he knew, I said. But I only told Willa I was planning to talk to him. And the direct link between Willa and Gavin would be you. Owen gazed out the windshield for a few seconds more and coughed. Finally, he turned back to me, not quite meeting my eyes. What exactly are you accusing me of here? I lowered my voice, forcing him to lean in. When I saw you at the haunted house, I said calmly, you said you had told your friends about Izzy taking them there, taken them there. So what? Owen demanded, his voice getting sharp. They were just looking to have some fun. I didn't reply for a few seconds, giving him a hard stare. He twitched uncomfortably, staring back. Finally, I said, It just seems like a lot of the rumors about kids getting messed up at the house on Heliotrope Lane are coming from you. Something lit in Owen's eyes. I was on to something, but he looked surprised that I'd figured this out, and not in a happy way. "Do you have something to gain from kids wanting to go there?" I asked. "I mean, are you charging admission, or..." Owen suddenly contracted in his seat like a spring snapping back into place. "Go away," he said, his voice deepening into a growl. "I'm done humoring you. I don't have to answer your questions." I just sat there, not moving an inch. "Maybe you'd like to talk to the police instead," I said in the same calm voice. But Owen surprised me then. He pushed back in his seat and started to laugh. If he looked threatened before, that fear was gone now. He shook his head. It unnerved me. "What are you laughing at?" I asked. Owen laughed for another few seconds before answering. "Talk to the police about what?" I frowned. "This whole thing," I replied, like it was obvious. "Is he in the house and whatever?" Owen cut me off with another sharp chuckle. "What charge would the police be holding me on, Nancy Drew?" he asked, looking me in the eye. His expression was different now. His eyes looked darker, harder. "Telling scary stories about a haunted house?" He asked, then suddenly moved a little closer to me. I jumped back. "Gossiping?" he pressed. I scratched the foot that remained outside the car against the pavement. Was he crazy? No, he's not. I realized he's right. I had the terrible sense that Owen was involved in all this somehow, but how could I prove it? Telling scary stories wasn't a crime. Trespassing on abandoned property was a crime, but it was one I was guilty of, too. And it wasn't like the police weren't aware that dozens of kids were in and out of the Furston Burke house each week. The truth was, beyond the trespassing and possibly telling some lies, I wasn't sure a crime was being committed here at all. Owen started laughing again, then reached out to start the car and pulled his seat belt over his chest. "I'm going to go now, Nancy Drew," he said. "Since you were so worried about me driving you to some secret location, you might want to get out now." He flashed me an insincere smile. His eyes were still dark and hard. "Have a nice day." He threw the car into reverse, and grabbing my purse, I struggled up and jumped clear of the car just in time to avoid having my foot run over as he backed up. The passenger side door was still flapping open, and he paused, leaned over, and closed it before driving on out of the parking lot. I could feel myself fuming as I watched the car disappear over a hill. "I'll get you," I promised myself, gritting my teeth. "I will get you, Owen. And if Gavin won't talk to me, maybe someone else will." "Oh, hello, Izzy." A few hours later, I was sitting in Izzy's living room with her mom when Izzy walked in the door, arriving home from dance class. Izzy stared at me as though I were an actual demon. She knows who I am, I realized, and not just as the market researcher who cornered her about scary movies. I shot a look at her mother. "I was just telling you, Mom," I said, smiling toothily, "how I'm on the high school student council and how you're helping me set up for the high school orientation for middle schoolers at the end of the year. Anyway, I just wanted to go over a couple of ideas with you, Iz." Izzy looked furious, as I'd expected, but she pasted on a smile for her mom. "Sure," she said, looking at me brightly. "Why don't we go talk in my room?" I got up and said goodbye to her mom, then followed Izzy down a narrow hallway to a big green-painted bedroom at the back of their house. As soon as I was completely inside, Izzy reached behind me and shut the door. "What are you doing here?" she hissed. "You told Willa you wouldn't come. Willa is going to be furious." I looked at Izzy, trying to make my face the picture of cool, calm, and collected. "Is she?" I asked. "And just how would you know what I told Willa? Did Willa tell you herself, or did she tell Owen? And Owen passed it along." Izzy turned red. I'd hit a nerve. As she sputtered, I looked around the room. A full-size bed was covered with a chevron-striped comforter. A shelf bearing several horror-themed DVDs hung on the opposite wall over an old tube television, and a somewhat newer DVD player and movie posters. The Blair Witch Project, a movie called Final Warning, decorated the walls. Final Warning. I just saw that movie with my friends. It was a Freaky Friday double feature, I said, pointing to the poster. Izzy looked even more confused. Actually, I went on, there's a girl in that movie who gets possessed by an evil spirit, and she kind of acts a lot like you've been acting, when you're acting possessed, that is. I turned back from the poster and frowned at her. That's a coincidence, Izzy said, smoothing her hair behind her ear. Her eyes still looked wild. I nodded. Well, the thing is, also, if you were truly possessed by some kind of evil spirit or whatever role you're trying to sell, Izzy, you probably would have attacked me in your living room rather than pasting on a smile for your mother and then sniping at me in your bedroom. I paused, and Izzy's expression turned ferocious, a combination of frustration and anger. In fact, I said, if you were really possessed, you probably would act just as violent with your parents as you do with other kids, right? But then, people who are really possessed, if that's possible, probably don't care about getting in trouble for trespassing. I folded my arms in front of me and smiled. Izzy glared at me, then seemed to reach some sort of decision and tipped her chin up. When she spoke, her voice was the same creepy, raspy, gargled with rocks voice that both she and Gavin had used before. "We don't like girls who question us," she began. But I just shook my head and laughed. "It's too late, Izzy," I said, gently pushing her aside and reaching for the doorknob. "I got what I came for." Before I opened the door, I turned back to Izzy. I could see the wheels turning in her mind. She was trying to figure out what this meant, how much trouble she was in. "I don't know why you're faking it," I said quietly, "but now I'm sure that you are." An Invitation, Chapter 9. That night, I fell asleep practically on top of my laptop. I downloaded Final Warning and watched it again, and now I was sure both Izzy and Gavin had stolen their possessed-by-demon axe from that movie. But why? I'd fallen down an internet rabbit hole, Googling things like fake demon possession, why make a haunted house. While these searches had led me to some interesting Halloween party ideas, I wasn't really any closer to answering my question. Finally, sleep seemed to decide it wasn't going to wait around for me, at least, and knocked me out flat. I wasn't even aware of dreaming until I heard it. Loud, evil-sounding laughter, almost like a cackle. I sat straight up in bed, startled, awake. At first, I figured I'd been having a nightmare, but then the sound came again. Oh! It seemed to be coming from outside the house. Right outside the front door, actually. I tiptoed out of bed, pulled on a robe, and quietly started down the stairs. Suddenly, a dark figure moved in the hallway, and I stifled a scream, but still let out a huge gasp. "Nancy?" a familiar voice called. The figure turned on a flashlight and shined it in my direction. "Hannah?" I replied. She was standing at the foot of the stairs, in her striped flannel PJs. "Did you hear it, too?" she asked. "The laugh?" I asked. It was super creepy and really loud. It woke me up. Me too, Hannah said. It sounded like it was coming from just out here. She shined the beam of her flashlight in the direction of the front door. I walked down the rest of the stairs and joined her at the

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1: I think it would be a ghost or anything, but I wasn't completely ruling it out. Oh, Hannah said, and I murmured, yeah. Because there was nothing and nobody. I grabbed the flashlight from the table and shined it across the front lawn into the bushes near the house, around the cars parallel parked on the street, but nothing moved, not even a squirrel. I could feel my breathing start to slow down. Nancy, Hannah said, look. She was pointing the end of her rolling pin at the top step. The flashlight illuminated a simple white envelope with the word Nancy written in uneven red block letters. My heart gave a little squeeze of fear. But I reached down, picked it up, and retreated back into the house, gesturing for Hannah to follow. Then I closed and locked the front door, turned off the flashlight, and put it back down on the table. After hesitating for just a moment, I slid a finger under the envelope's seal. What is it? Hannah asked. Who would leave you a note in the middle of the night? I pulled out the note, written in the same creepy red letters as my name, and read it out loud. If you want the truth, meet us at the house now. Come alone. What on earth, Hannah asked. Who wrote this to you? I shook my head. Don't worry, Hannah, I said. It's just a case I'm working on. Not a big deal. It's a big deal when they come to the house and make scary noises in the middle of the night, Hannah said, gesturing to the front door. She moved closer and her eyes widened with concern. You won't go anywhere alone, will you, Nancy? But that would be a very bad idea. Please promise me. I looked up at her. Okay, I whispered. I promise. Don't worry, Hannah. I crammed the note back into the envelope and shoved it into the pocket of my robe. I'll deal with this later. We can both go back to bed. Hannah looked a bit skeptical at first, but then she nodded and smiled. I know you are a smart girl, Nancy, she said. All right, sleep well then. She headed down the hallway toward her bedroom, off the kitchen, still carrying her rolling pin. As soon as she was out of sight, I darted back upstairs to my room and began throwing on the clothes I'd been wearing that day. I hadn't lied to Hannah. I wouldn't. I wasn't going anywhere alone, per se, but I was definitely going to have a sneak out of the house. After waiting long enough for Hannah to fall back asleep, then sneaking as silently as possible out the side door and hopping into my car, I watched George pull into a parking lot at a church we'd found about a block from the house on Heliotrope Lane. Bess waved at me from the passenger seat, her mouth tight. I knew she couldn't be thrilled to be back here, the last place on earth she wanted to go. The truth was, I wasn't really either. I walked over to their car, George unlocked the doors, and I slid into the back seat. So what happened exactly? George asked. Yeah, you confronted Izzy? Bess demanded. Giving me a quizzical look, you confronted Owen? I tried to explain the events of the afternoon as briefly as possible, how I suspected that Owen was profiting in some way from talking up the haunted house and spreading rumors, and how I was almost 100% sure that Izzy was faking her possession. And then you got a note? George asked, the streetlights from the parking lot casting her face in sharp shadows. They just left it in your front door in the middle of the night? I think we'll stop there and see what happens next with Nancy and her friends.
2: 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I'm Randy Simon, and this is Earthwise, a look at our changing environment. Over the month of March, renewable energy sources generated more electricity than was produced from natural gas plants for the first time. This is an impressive milestone considering that renewable energy is under attack from the current administration. On an overall basis, emissions-free sources, which include renewables as well as nuclear

0: energy produce more than half of the country's electricity. This is only the third time this has happened for an entire month. Looking back 25 years to the turn of the century, at that time, more than half of our electricity came from coal-powered plants, while renewables produced about 7%. Coal plants now produce only about 15% of the country's electricity. Natural gas has continued to contribute a growing fraction of our electricity over the years, starting from about 17% in 2000 up to about 35% now. The growth in renewables has primarily resulted from the rapid expansion of solar power, along with steady growth in wind power. Other renewable sources, such as hydropower and bioenergy, have seen their percentage contribution slowly decline over time. Renewable energy has grown its market share even as overall electricity demand has risen. Solar, batteries, and wind combined are making up the overwhelming majority of new energy capacity added to the grid. This has been true for several years, and the trend will continue. The Trump administration continues to create obstacles to building renewable energy plants, but the country needs more electricity, and renewables are the easiest way to get it. March was the first month renewables outgenerated natural gas. It is not likely to be the last. Earthwise is a production of WAMC. 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
2: Weather for this afternoon, sunny with a few clouds, with thunderstorms possible, a high of 77. For this evening, cloudy skies overnight, a low of 51. For tomorrow, cloudy with some sunshine, followed by cloudy skies in the evening, a high of 58. 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
3: 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The title of this article is Sweet on Lemons, Make a Simple Dessert Loaded with Citrus Flavor, Recipes from Food Network Kitchen. Our first recipe is for frozen lemon mousse cups. These frozen lemon mousse cups are as charming as they are refreshing, served right inside their own lemon shells. Made with just 5 simple ingredients, the silky mousse comes together easily and freezes to a light, scoopable texture. 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Your shopping list for this recipe is as follows. 10 large lemons, sugar, kosher salt, 3 large eggs plus 3 egg yolks, heavy cream. Your ingredients list for this recipe is as follows. 10 large lemons for serving, plus 1 tablespoon finely grated lemon zest, 1 cup plus 2 tablespoons of sugar, 1/8 teaspoon of kosher salt, 3 large eggs plus 3 egg yolks, and 3/4 cup of cold heavy cream. Step 1, make the lemon cups. Slice off the top third of the whole lemons. Run a paring knife along the inside edge of each lemon and scoop out all the pulp. Transfer the pulp to a bowl and mash with a potato masher. Strain through a fine mesh sieve. Measure out 1/2 cup of juice for the mousse. Set aside and save the rest for another use. Step 2. Slice a thin piece from the bottom of each lemon cup so that it sits upright, taking care not to cut any holes in the bottom. Place the lemons in a muffin pan or in a baking dish that holds them snugly. Transfer the lemon cups to the freezer while you make the mousse. Step 3. Make the mousse. Set a large bowl in another large bowl filled with ice water. Whisk the sugar, reserved half cup of lemon juice, the lemon zest, and salt in a medium saucepan. Whisk the whole eggs and yolks together in a medium bowl, then whisk them into the lemon mixture. Step 4. Cook the mixture over medium heat, whisking constantly until it thickens to the consistency of pudding, 5 to 7 minutes. Strain the mixture through a fine mesh sieve into the bowl set into the ice water, pushing it through with a rubber spatula. Stir the mixture periodically until cooled, about 15 minutes. Step 5. Beat the heavy cream in a large bowl with a mixer on medium-high speed until stiff peaks form, about 2 minutes. Gently fold the whipped cream into the cooled lemon mixture with a rubber spatula until just combined. Spoon the mousse into the lemon cups and return to the freezer until firm and frozen, at least 4 hours. Our next recipe is for classic lemon bars. 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Make the crust. Preheat the oven to 350 degrees. Line a 9x13-inch baking pan with foil, leaving a 2-inch overhang on all sides. Coat the foil with cooking spray. Pulse the butter, flour, brown sugar, confectioner sugar, and salt in a food processor until the dough comes together, about 1 minute. Press evenly into the bottom and about 1/2 inch up the sides of the prepared pan, making sure there are no cracks. Bake until the crust is golden, about 25 minutes. Step 2. Meanwhile, make the filling. Whisk the whole eggs and yolks, granulated sugar, and flour in a bowl until smooth. Whisk in the lemon zest and juice. Remove the crust from the oven and reduce the temperature to 300 degrees. Pour the filling over the warm crust and return to the oven. Bake until the filling is just set, 30 to 35 minutes. Step 3. Let the bars cool in the pan on a rack, then refrigerate until firm, at least 2 hours. Lift out of the pan using the foil overhang and slice. Dust with confectioner sugar before serving. Our next recipe is for mini lemon olive oil bundt cakes. 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Step 1. Preheat the oven to 350 degrees. Make the cakes. Brush a 6 or 12 cup mini bundt or muffin pan with the melted butter. Lightly dust with flour and shake out the excess. Step 2. Pulse the granulated sugar and lemon zest in a blender until combined. Add the eggs 1 at a time, then slowly pour in the olive oil and milk, pulsing until emulsified into a thin batter, about 30 seconds. Don't overblend or the cakes will be too puffy. Step 3. Whisk 1 cup flour, the baking powder, salt, and 1 teaspoon of thyme in a small bowl. Add to the blender in 2 batches, pulsing lightly until just combined. Stop to scrape down the sides of the blender as needed. Pour the batter into the prepared pan. Bake until the cakes just begin to pull away from the sides of the pan and spring back when lightly touched, 28 to 30 minutes for a 6-cup bundt pan and 22 to 25 minutes for a 12-cup bundt or muffin pan. Let cool in the pan for 10 minutes, then loosen the sides with a small knife and invert onto a rack. Step 4. Meanwhile, make the glaze. Whisk the confectioner's sugar, 2 1/2 tablespoons lemon juice, and the melted butter until smooth, adding more lemon juice if the mixture is too thick. Drizzle over the warm cakes and garnish with thyme sprigs. Our next recipe is for lemon tiramisu. Tiramisu is an iconic Italian dessert, traditionally getting a jolt of caffeine from espresso-soaked ladyfingers. This lemon lover's version highlights the bright lemony flavor of the Italian liqueur limoncello. 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Soak ladyfingers in a combination of limoncello and lemon simple syrup. Then build layers of the cream and soaked ladyfingers and chill. The result is the iconic clean slice of soft, creamy layers. 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Make the curd. Fill a large bowl with ice water. Set aside. Whisk the whole eggs and yolks, sugar, lemon zest, lemon juice, and salt in a medium saucepan. Cook the mixture over medium heat, stirring constantly with a rubber spatula until the curd is thickened, light yellow, and coats the back of a spoon, about 6 minutes. Remove from the heat and whisk in the butter a few pieces at a time until incorporated. Strain the mixture through a fine mesh sieve into a small bowl, pushing it through with a rubber spatula. Press plastic wrap directly onto the surface to prevent a skin from forming. Set a bowl of curd over a large bowl of ice water and set aside until cold and firm, about 1 hour. Step 2, make the limoncello syrup. Bring the sugar, lemon zest, and a third cup of cold water to a boil in a medium saucepan over high heat and cook until the sugar dissolves, about 1 minute. Remove from the heat and let cool completely, about 20 minutes. Stir in the limoncello and lemon juice and set aside until needed. Step 3, make the filling. Whisk the mascarpone, vanilla, and lemon zest in a large bowl with a mixer on medium speed until combined. With the mixer on low speed, slowly drizzle in the heavy cream and beat until all the mascarpone is incorporated into the cream and the mixture is smooth, scraping down the sides of the bowl as needed. Increase the speed to medium and whip until medium peaks form. Fold in 2/3 a cup of the prepared lemon curd using a rubber spatula until smooth. The cream will stiffen a bit. Step 4. Assemble the tiramisu. One at a time, dip half of the ladyfingers into the limoncello syrup until soaked but not soggy, about 3 seconds per side. Arrange the ladyfingers in a single layer in a 9x13-inch baking dish, breaking them as needed to fill in any gaps. Spread 2.5 cups of the mascarpone cream evenly over the ladyfingers. Spread 1/2 cup of the lemon curd evenly over the cream layer. Repeat with another layer of ladyfingers soaked in the remaining limoncello syrup. Spread the remaining mascarpone cream over the ladyfingers and the remaining lemon curd over the cream. Step 5. Cover with plastic wrap and refrigerate 8 hours or overnight before serving. Our next recipe is for lemon cream sandwich cookies. Your shopping list for this recipe is as follows. 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Step 1, make the cookies. Whisk the flour and salt in a medium bowl. Beat the butter, confectioner sugar, and lemon zest in a large bowl with a mixer on medium-high speed until light and fluffy, about 4 minutes. Beat in the vanilla and lemon extracts. Reduce the mixer speed to low, add the flour mixture, and beat until the dough starts to come together. Then increase the speed to medium-high and beat until well combined. Beat in the food coloring to create an even lemon-yellow color. Divide the dough into 2 discs, wrap in plastic wrap, and refrigerate at least 1 hour or overnight. Step 2. Position racks in the upper and lower thirds of the oven and preheat to 325 degrees. Line 2 baking sheets with parchment paper. Remove the dough from the refrigerator for 5 minutes before rolling. Roll out the dough on a lightly floured surface until it's a quarter inch thick. Use 3-inch citrus cookie stamp or other 3-inch cutter to cut out cookies and transfer them to the prepared baking sheets. Re-roll the scraps and cut out more cookies. You should get about 24 cookies. Refrigerate 10 minutes before baking. Step 3. Bake, switching the pans halfway through until the cookies are pale golden around the edges and set in the center about 15 minutes. Let cool 10 minutes on baking sheets, then remove the cookies to a rack to cool completely. Step 4. Meanwhile, make the filling. Beat the butter, confectioner's sugar, and salt in a large bowl with a mixer on medium-high speed until light and fluffy, about 3 minutes. Beat in the lemon zest and milk until well combined. Beat in the lemon juice just to combine. Step 5. Assemble the cookies. Spread 1 heaping tablespoon filling on the plain side of half of the cookies. Top with a second cookie. Our next recipe is for lemon meringue cupcakes. 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Make the cupcakes. Preheat the oven to 350 degrees and line a 12-cup muffin pan with paper liners. Whisk the flour, baking powder, baking soda, and salt in a bowl until combined. Whisk the eggs, granulated sugar, milk, vegetable oil, lemon zest, lemon juice, and vanilla in a large bowl until combined. Whisk the flour mixture into the egg mixture. Step 2. Divide the batter evenly among the prepared muffin cups, filling them to just below the rim. Bake until a toothpick inserted into the center of a cupcake comes out clean, 25 to 30 minutes. Let cool 15 minutes in the pan, then transfer to a rack to cool completely. Step 3. Make the meringue. Beat the egg whites and salt in a large bowl with a mixer on medium speed until foamy, about 1 minute. Increase the mixer speed to high and gradually beat in 2 tablespoons of granulated sugar. Beat until stiff, shiny peaks form, about 3 minutes. Step 4. Combine the remaining 6 tablespoons of granulated sugar, the corn syrup, and 1/4 cup water in a saucepan over medium-high heat. Cook until the mixture registers 245 degrees on a candy thermometer, about 6 minutes. Remove from the heat. With the mixer on medium speed, slowly pour the hot sugar syrup into the egg whites. Increase the speed to high and beat until the meringue is fluffy and cool, about 6 minutes. Beat in the vanilla. Transfer the meringue to a piping bag fitted with a large round tip and pipe onto the cupcakes. Set aside at room temperature to firm up, about 15 minutes. Step 5. Meanwhile, make the glaze. Whisk the confectioner's sugar, lemon juice, limoncello, and food coloring in a microwave-safe bowl until smooth. Microwave 1 minute, then whisk again until the sugar dissolves. Let cool about 5 minutes, stirring occasionally. Dip the meringue-covered tops of the cupcakes into the glaze, letting the excess drip off. If the glaze gets too thick, microwave 20 seconds. Our next recipe is for lemon meringue croissants. Your shopping list for this recipe is as follows. 1 sheet frozen all-butter puff pastry, all-purpose flour, 1 large egg plus 1 egg white, sugar, fresh lemon juice, a pinch of salt, and lemon curd. Your ingredients list for this recipe is as follows. 1 sheet frozen all-butter puff pastry thawed, all-purpose flour for dusting, 1 large egg separated plus 1 egg white, 1/3 cup of sugar, 1 teaspoon fresh lemon juice, a pinch of salt, and 3/4 cup of lemon curd. Step 1. Roll out the puff pastry on lightly floured surface into 12 by 6 inch rectangle. Cut in half crosswise to make 2 8 by 12 inch rectangles, then cut each piece crosswise into thirds to make 6 4 by 8 rectangles. Cut each rectangle in half diagonally to make 12 triangles. Step 2. Line a baking sheet with parchment paper. Starting from the short side, loosely roll up each puff pastry triangle. Place seam side down on the prepared baking sheet about 1.5 inches apart. Refrigerate until firm, about 30 minutes. Step 3. Preheat the oven to 350 degrees. Whisk the egg yolk with 1 teaspoon of water and brush on the pastry. Bake until puffed and golden brown, 30 to 35 minutes. Reduce the oven temperature to 300 degrees and continue baking until the croissants are cooked through, 35 to 40 more minutes. Let cool completely. Step 4. Make the meringue. Whisk the 2 egg whites, the sugar, lemon juice, and salt in a large heat-proof bowl until smooth. Place the bowl over a saucepan with 1 inch of simmering water. Do not let the bottom of the bowl touch the water. Cook, whisking, until the mixture is warm and the sugar is dissolved, 2 to 3 minutes. Remove the bowl from the pan and beat with a mixer on medium-high speed until the meringue is cool and stiff, glossy peaks form, 5 to 10 minutes. Step 5. Poke a hole in the bottom of each croissant with a thick skewer or chopstick, wiggling it around to create a small pocket. Fill a resealable plastic bag with the lemon curd. Snip a corner. Pipe about 1 tablespoon curd into each croissant. Swirl the meringue on top of each croissant using the back of a spoon. Lightly toast the meringue with a kitchen torch. Well, that's all the time we have for today. This has been Marcy with Cook's Corner. I hope you've enjoyed today's reading from the audio reading service at the Allen County Public Library.
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6: Today, let's talk about very large numbers. The University of Houston Mathematics Department presents this program about the machines that make our civilization run and the people whose ingenuity created them. Think of a big number. Perhaps you thought of a billion or a trillion. A kid may have shouted, gazillion. A trillion is big, but much larger numbers appear in very real situations. For example, the number of ways in which a deck of cards can be arranged is 52 times 51 times 50, and keep on multiplying all the way to 1. Once you are done multiplying these 52 numbers, you will get a number 67 digits long. This number has 55 more digits than a trillion. and it is close to the number of atoms in the universe. The number of different arrangements of a deck of cards is vast. If you shuffle a deck well, you can be certain that nobody has played quite the same game ever before. Many games lead to similarly large numbers of permutations. The number of positions in checkers has 20 digits. For chess, it is a number over 40 digits long. Large numbers appear frequently when we count the possible ways of arranging objects. You have probably heard of the infinite monkey theorem. If you put some monkeys in a room and let them pound away on typewriters, they will eventually produce all the works of Shakespeare. Even if this was true, it would take an unimaginably long time. In his story, The Library of Babel, the Argentinian writer Luis Borges presents a similar idea. He describes a strange universe of hexagonal cells lined by shelves of books. Each book is unique and consists of a different arrangement of 25 letters and symbols on 410 pages. All possible books that can be written with these 25 characters are somewhere in the library. Borges writes that therefore the library contains the minutely detailed history of the future, the archangels' autobiographies, the translation of every book in all languages, the interpolations of every book in all books. From Borges's description, we can compute the enormity of the Library of Babel. The total number of books in the library has about 1 million digits. There simply is no useful analogy for numbers this large. The number of stars in the sky, and even the number of grains of sand needed to fill the entire visible universe do not even come close. The best I came up with is that this number is really, really big, with perhaps a few more repeats of really. If you have trouble imagining such enormity, you are not alone. Some mathematicians even say that doing so is not only pointless, but meaningless. These ultra-finitists deny the existence of numbers that are too big to be physically realized. Think of all the different ways in which you can hang the shirts in your closet, or all the ways cars could be arranged in the parking lot you may be passing. The possibilities are vast. Ours is just one of all the possible realities, but all other possibilities have been described somewhere in some book in the vast Library of Babel. This is Krešo Josić at the University of Houston, where we are interested in the way inventive minds work.
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2: Weather for this afternoon, sunny with a few clouds, with thunderstorms possible, a high of 77. For this evening, cloudy skies overnight, a low of 51. For tomorrow, cloudy with some sunshine, followed by cloudy skies in the evening, a high of 58. 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

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This is Bridget and Anne with the reading of the Lansing State Journal and the Detroit News and Free Press. For the next half hour, I will read the Lansing State Journal, beginning by celebrating lives lived with a review of today's obituaries. Geraldine Snitkin, 86, of Grand Ledge, and Joan Spitzley, 83, of DeWitt. And in the news, a longtime Greater Lansing resident is believed to be the first woman to be named Major General in the Michigan National Guard. Major General Lavetta Bennett, who's 59, is one of three Major Generals within the Michigan National Guard's ranks, and she made sure to thank her family when her new status became effective earlier this year, and again during a March promotion ceremony at the Crown Plaza Lansing in Delta Township. I wanted to thank my family for the sacrifices they have endured over my many, many years of service, said Bennett. The mother of two adult children, Maya and Martin Jr., both graduated from Waverly High School and Central Michigan University. They gave up a lot, just things that I may have missed that pertain to them. I want to thank them for their sacrifice, their support of me over the years. Bennett is the daughter of a Vietnam War veteran who never talked about Vietnam. She joined the Army Reserve after high school in Mississippi. Her mom didn't want her loafing around before college, and her best friend told her the Army Reserve had a buddy system. I was like, I'll just do that, she said before breaking into a laugh. That's how I actually ended up joining, not their traditional story. We both joined the Army Reserve. Then I got in. I liked it. She ended up getting out. I stayed in the reserve until I moved to Michigan and joined the Guard. She was doing some research at Michigan State University, but her Army Reserve unit was in Grand Rapids and she couldn't drive in the snow. She joined the Michigan National Guard when someone told her about a nearby unit that would keep her off the icy roads. She would marry her friend, Lansing Eastern High School graduate Martin Bennett, also a fellow member of the National Guard 163rd Personnel Services Company. Her concentrations have included medical services, personnel, and lately, policy writing. Bennett is presently spending a lot of her time in Arlington, Virginia, while on a tour that at the National Guard Bureau, the federal agency responsible for the administration of the National Guard across the U.S. Even though she could, and her husband already has, she's not ready to retire. I like the camaraderie, Bennett said. I like being able to work with people, work with soldiers, mentor, help them choose various career paths, the friendships again, and I actually like my job. Her mentees are thankful to have known and worked with her. Army Lieutenant Colonel Amanda Self, who's 41, of Charlotte, said she was so drawn to Bennett upon introduction, and she asked to meet with her, and Bennett made the time. That kind of sums up just how personable she is and how much she cares about others and just trying to help them be the best they can be, Self said. She's so humble. She treats everyone as if they are truly her family. She wants to help you in ways that you want your career to progress. She doesn't try and bend you to be her. Retired Guardsman Curtis Balin emphasized that Bennett has to navigate not only the male-dominated force, but a white male-dominated force. And Helen Harris, the Michigan National Guard's retired human resources director, said watching Bennett overcome obstacles like constantly being under scrutiny and having her credibility questioned was special. She always made people feel like individuals, Harris of Southfield said. She could go high, she could go low. I'm very appreciative of our relationship. Martin Bennett, who retired from the Army after nearly 30 years, released a longer than usual yes when talking about his wife's promotion. He's been proud of her all along. I thought it was well deserved, he said. I know how much work she put into the military. I know what type of leader she is when I was serving with her. It was just exciting. I just thought it was well overdue, in my personal opinion, for the amount of work she's put in. They've been enjoying some traveling in recent years. When she does retire, I think I will remember the people, the jobs that they did, the impact that we had on some of the communities that we were in, the schools that we visited, the lives that were impacted. And in other news, Ken Palmer reports that we should expect slower going on southbound US 127 next week in the area between Interstate 96 and 496.
The Michigan Department of Transportation said two southbound lanes will be closed between Forest and Jolly Roads from the morning of Monday, May 4th to late afternoon, Friday, May 8th for epoxy overlay work. That part of southbound US 127 was rebuilt in 2025. In late March, MDOT warned that some tasks left over from the project would be done this year, including completing the median barrier wall, bridge epoxy overlays, concrete surface coating, and pavement markings. And in news from Lyons Township, a 78-year-old Pawamo man was airlifted with serious injuries to Butterworth Hospital in Grand Rapids after the ATV he was driving collided with a vehicle just west of the village of Pawamo on Sunday, May 3rd, the Ionia County Sheriff's Office said. The crash occurred about 1:48 p.m. when the man failed to stop the ATV at the intersection of Cook Road and East Blue Water Highway and was struck by a vehicle traveling westbound through the intersection, according to a release. The ATV operator, whose name was not being released, was not wearing a seatbelt and was ejected from the ATV, the sheriff's office said. The crash remains under investigation. The Ionia County Sheriff's Office was assisted at the scene by the Pawamo Fire Department, Life Ambulance Services, Aeromed, and Ruse Towing. In other news, the body of a 50-year-old Midland man was pulled from beneath a dam on the Tittabawassee River on Saturday, May 2nd, police said. Midland police said they responded to a dam on the property of Dow Incorporated for a report of an unoccupied kayak stuck in the dam about 11:45 a.m. Saturday. Officers found the man, whose name has not been released, stuck under the dam, according to a release. His name is being withheld pending notification of family. The man was pronounced dead at the scene and an autopsy is scheduled, police said. Police characterized the incident as a kayaking accident. Police said they were assisted by Dow Security and Emergency Services, Four Lakes Task Force, Gratiot and Midland County Central Dispatches, the Midland and Midland Township Fire Departments, the Midland County Sheriff's Office Dive Team, and My Michigan Medical Center Emergency Medical Services. And Carly Graham reports on the Ingham ISD proposal and other tax issues that will be on May ballots. Voters across Ingham County and in several other communities in Greater Lansing have tax proposals on the Tuesday, May 5th election ballot. Proposals range from money to build new schools and fire stations to a standard operating millage request. Voting has been underway for weeks through absentee voting, but polls will open Tuesday from 7 a.m. to 8 p.m. in many communities. Here's what prospective voters can expect to see on their ballots Tuesday and what you need to know to register to vote or vote in person. All Ingham County residents will see an ask from the Ingham Intermediate School District for a 0.55 mil 20-year proposal to build a new Beekman Center in Lansing and bring updates to the Hartwood School in Mason. Both buildings service high-need special education students. The Beekman Center opened in 1968, years before special education options were mandated in Michigan. The Hartwood School opened in 1978. If approved, 55 cents would be levied on every $1,000 of taxable value, meaning a house with a $100,000 taxable value would owe $55 in taxes in 2026. The ISD would borrow just under $100 million to build the new Beekman Center, demolish the current one, and renovate the Hartwood School. The ISD does not currently levy any debt for facilities. The millage would be paid by all property owners within the 12 school districts in the ISD, which stretch across seven counties. Those districts include Dansville, East Lansing, Hazlet, Holt, Lansing, Leslie, Mason, Okemos, Weberville, Williamston, Stockbridge, and Waverly. The Stockbridge Area Emergency Services Authority is asking voters to consider a five-year, 2.5 mil proposal to support the fire protection and emergency medical services in the service area. The millage, which would bring an estimated $1.6 million in 2026, would be used to provide equipment, operate, and maintaining fire protection and emergency medical services in Stockbridge. Voters in parts of Eaton and Clinton counties are being asked to approve a 20-year, $22.6 million bond proposal from the Grand Ledge Area Emergency Services Authority to build, furnish, and equip two new fire stations.
If approved, property owners would see 3.04 mills levied in 2026, meaning a home with a taxable value of $100,000 would pay $304 a year. According to the ballot language, the estimated millage rate required to retire the bonds will be 2.74 mills. The $22.6 million will be used to acquire, obstruct, furnish, and equip two new fire stations, including any necessary site improvements and attachments. Morris Area Schools, which is situated in Shiawassee and Ingham counties, is asking voters to renew the district's operating millage proposal. If approved, the district would be able to levy up to 18 mills on all non-homestead properties for 10 years from 2027 to 2036. The district would levy a little under $500,000 if approved. All school districts in Michigan are required to levy an 18-mill operating millage on non-principal residences to receive a per-pupil allowance from the state. Carson City Crystal Area Schools will also have a 6-year operating millage request on the ballot not to exceed 18 mills on non-homestead properties. The district would expect to levy a little more than $2 million. Michigan polling places open for voting at 7 a.m. Voters can find their Election Day polling place through the voter information website run by the Michigan Secretary of State's office, or they can call their local clerk. Polls close at 8 p.m., but any voter still in line must be allowed to cast their ballot. Michigan now has same-day voter registration, so eligible residents who haven't yet registered can on Election Day. However, voters must now register in person at their city or township clerk's office since it is within 14 days of the election. Voters can find information for their local clerk through the state's voter information website. You'll need to bring proof of eligibility and residency. To be eligible, you must be a Michigan resident at the time you register and a resident of your city or township for at least 30 days when you vote. A United States citizen at least 18 years of age when you vote and not currently serving a jail sentence or in prison. Michigan driver's license or state ID, current utility bill, bank statement, paycheck or government check, or other government documentation are all proof of residency documents. Voters will be asked to show their ID at the polling place. Acceptable IDs include Michigan driver's license or state ID, which may be expired, U.S. passport, military photo ID from an educational institution, tribal photo ID, driver's license or state ID issued by another state, or federal, state, or local government-issued photo ID. And Sarah Moore reports that morel season is in full swing, but need to be aware of pretenders that can kill you. Michigan residents are already discovering tasty morel mushrooms this spring, but if you're heading out to search, make sure you carefully identify each mushroom you collect, because true morels grow among lookalikes that may be poisonous enough to kill a person. False morels, the Verpa bohemica, Verpa consica, and Gyomitria species are non-edible mushrooms that look similar to true morels, the favored fungus everyone is hunting for this time of year. According to the Michigan Department of Natural Resources morel mushroom identification webpage, there are several clues that allow observant mushroom hunters to differentiate between true and false morels based on shape, texture, and color. The easiest way to differentiate the false morels, Verpa species, from the true morels, Morkella, is to check to see if the cap connects to the stalk. Free-hanging varieties should not be eaten, the DNR said. Michigan is also home to 50 mushroom species known to be toxic to humans, among the 2,500 species that grow in the state, according to the Michigan State University Extension. The bottom line, if you have any doubts, don't eat it, MSU warned mushroom hunters. Here's how to ID true and false morels, including some predominantly poisonous species, to Michigan. True morels all have one feature in common that make them stand out from other species. True morels have small holes in their caps and are hollow inside, according to the DNR. Fake morels may be more ridged, wrinkled, or even smooth, and do not have holes in their caps. True morel descriptions, according to the DNR and Midwest American Mycological Information. The white or gray morel, Morkella americana, this edible mushroom varies in color, often from light cream to grayish or yellowish brown. They have a hollow cap attached to the stalk at its base.
They are commonly found under hardwoods, including in old orchards, beech, maple forests, oak woods, burned over meadows, and occasionally lawns. They are associated with conifers, especially white pine. The black or eastern black morel, Morchella augusticeps. This edible mushroom is gray as a young fungus, then black when older. Its hollow cap is attached to the stalk at the lower edge and can be up to 7 inches tall. They can be found under ash, aspen, cherry trees, or under pine trees. The crop often peaks when serviceberry bushes are in full bloom. Stomach sensitivity has been recorded when eaten in large quantities or eaten with alcohol. The half-free morel. This edible mushroom got its name from its cap being detached from the stalk halfway down, resembling a skirt. These mushrooms have a similar color to the white morel. They are found around oak, hickory, and beech maple forests. Burnsight morels are edible mushrooms that have a brown to black, round, mature, hollow caps. They got their name because they are likely to be found in conifer forests the first year after a fire. Yellow morel is an edible mushroom that has yellow color with a conical or cylindrical cap with a slightly swollen base and a long, skinny stalk. They can be found growing alone, scattered under hardwoods, especially white and green ash, tulip trees, and hickories. While these mushrooms are all edible, all morel species should be fully cooked and never served raw, the Midwest American Mycological Information says. The Verpa and Gyometria species are false morels and are non-edible. Here's how to identify them. Verpa bohemica, these are often mistaken for black morels. They have dark brown caps and hang completely free of the stalk like a full skirt. They grow in rich, moist soils along stream banks and swamp edges. Verpa consica, these grow smaller and fruit later than the Verpa bohemica. Their caps hang free of the stalk. They grow in forests of mixed conifers and hardwoods under wild cherry trees or in old apple orchards. And Gyometria, these species are found near true morels and are nicknamed beefsteak morels due to their appearance. Unlike true morels, they have a solid stem, often a brain-like shape, and a dark reddish color that develops as it ages. With false morels and other toxic mushrooms growing alongside edible mushrooms, people are urged to never eat a mushroom if you are even a little uncertain of a species, Michigan United Conservation Club said. There are some deadly mushrooms in Michigan, along with a list compiled online by MSU Extension. All species of false morels contain a poisonous neurotoxin called gyometrin, according to WebMD, which affects your body's mucous membranes and digestive system. It can lead to widespread problems throughout your body, but most cases cause symptoms that resemble a bad stomach flu. Symptoms can differ greatly from person to person. Symptoms typically set in 6 to 24 hours after you've eaten false morels, according to WebMD. If you consume an unidentified or poisonous mushroom species, experts recommend calling poison control at 800-222-1222 as soon as possible and going to the nearest hospital to get proper treatment if needed. Now shifting to sports, Tom Izzo long ago cemented his legacy as one of the great college basketball coaches of all time. The model of stability he established for Michigan State basketball is the bedrock of his and the Spartan success during his 31 seasons. Even with the winds of change around him accelerating into a hurricane that swept away many of his peers, including Mike Krzyzewski, Roy Williams, Jay Wright, and other legends. Yet Izzo persists, attempting to adapt amid the gales of rules that shift seemingly hourly while standing stubbornly against the way the NCAA has allowed the sport he has devoted the majority of his 71 years to erode in the past 5 years. First came the coronavirus pandemic, then came NIL and unlimited transfers, along with the lawsuit after lawsuit blurring the lines of who is actually eligible to play college sports. And now the governing body is on the precipice of changing the hallmark of Izzo's consistency, the NCAA tournament itself. They recently reported plan to expand March Madness from 68 to 76 teams is yet another attempted money grab by an organization trying to figure out how to continue to pay everyone, administrators, coaches, and now athletes, more and more while attempting to cling to a dilapidated structure in which state-funded universities
and become increasingly reliant on private money and investment to operate, with the same spending largesse and reckless support for decades on the taxpayer's dime, all while continuing to serve under the guise of an educational endeavor. Teaching and learning are things Izzo, a Northern Michigan alumni who majored in education, has emphasized for decades, and things he says continue to vanish from college sports. That bothers him far more than players getting paid, something he has adapted to and embraced after spending the first 35-plus years of it being taboo, if not a cardinal sin, in his profession. Does it always help to have more money? Sure, Izzo said on March 18th in Buffalo, New York, before the 2026 NCAA tournament opened. But if that's the only thing that matters, I think there will be a lot more guys that left that will be leaving, including me, because that's not what it's all about. Izzo's competitive side remains intact and sharp, and it's about chasing championships. Even as March Madness has grown from 52 teams in 1983, Izzo's first season as a graduate assistant at Michigan State University, to 64, to 68, and now quite likely 76 in 2027. In late February, when word of the plan began to go public, Izzo condemned the NCAA leadership while expressing mixed feelings on the proposed plan, because there are 31 automatic qualifiers and 37 at-large berths into the tournament currently.

0: 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By continuing to listen, you verify that you qualify within one of these categories. 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
1: To be known for its consistency, because there hasn't been a lot of highs and lows, hasn't been quite enough high highs, but it's consistent, Izzo said in Buffalo. So I go into each season thinking, how can I get this team better by the end of the year? I want to win the Big Ten. I want to win the league tournament. But once you've been in a national champ, once you've gone to the Final Fours, once you see how incredible moving on in March Madness is, there's nothing like March Madness. The cancellation of the 2020 NCAA remains the greatest what-if for Izzo, with his team led by Cassius Winston and Xavier Tillman having won a share of a third straight Big Ten regular season title and entering the conference tourney as a favorite to reach the Final Four for the second straight year. No one will ever know if they could have delivered Izzo his elusive second national title that continues to be a driving force for him sticking around while other iconic coaches have retired. That 2019 Final Four appearance with Winston and Tillman was the eighth and most recent for Izzo, who owns the most among active Division I coaches. It also was the last NCAA tournament before NIL arrived, and the NCAA opened the door to free and unlimited transfers that have turned college athletics into an annual auction house for talent acquisition, far beyond the norms of the pro sports free agency. It's perpetual movement. Even as the NCAA attempts to enact age-based eligibility requirements dubbed 5-in-5, Izzo remains a constant, the rare coach who has stayed at one high major program for nearly 45 years while progressing from graduate assistant to head coach. With the constant evolution of the rules, he said, he no longer wants to be an arbiter pushing for reform or national committees as he was for 20-plus years. Izzo is using that time to focus on his own players and instead has used his voice publicly to decry everyone from NCAA President Charlie Baker to street agents to lawyers for creating the quagmire and quicksand that has enveloped college sports. Whether that slows or stops the chaos remains to be seen, but Izzo's voice remains an influential one across college sports, not just basketball. But be sure of this, though, if the continual upheaval continues, there almost assuredly won't be another Izzo after he's done. And in other news, Austin Curtwright reports on the Big Ten softball tournament bracket. Nebraska softball dominated its way to a regular season championship in the Big Ten. Can it respond with a Big Ten tournament title next? Cornhuskers capped off their best ever regular season in 2026, finishing 43-6 with an impressive 23-1 mark in conference play. They're led by National Player of the Year candidate Jordy Fromm, who pitched 138.2 innings with a 1.26 ERA while batting .429 with 19 home runs and 49 RBIs. Nebraska's top competition will be UCLA and Oregon teams hoping to bolster their resume as top 16 seeds in the NCAA softball tournament. The Bruins boast one of the best offenses in college softball, led by a pair of sluggers in Megan Grant and Jordan Woolery, who both have over 30 home runs this season. The Big Ten is top-loaded, but Nebraska, UCLA, and Oregon are all capable of making noise in the NCAA softball tournament. The tournament will take place Wednesday, May 6th through Saturday, May 9th at Maryland Softball Stadium in College Park, Maryland, where the University of Maryland is located. All 2026 Big Ten softball tournament games will air on the Big Ten Network. Big Ten Network can be streamed on Fubo, which offers a free trial to potential subscribers. Based on their conference record, the following is the Big Ten softball standings. Number 1, Nebraska. Number 2, Oregon. Number 3, UCLA. Number 4, Indiana. Number 5, Washington. Number 6, Northwestern. Number 7, Wisconsin. Number 8, Ohio State. Number 9, Michigan. Number 10, Purdue. Number 11, Penn State. And number 12, Minnesota. Meanwhile, the Michigan State men's tennis season will be remembered for the Spartan Big Ten regular season and tournament championships.

0: beats the program hadn't accomplished in nearly 60 years, but an NCAA tournament run won't be part of that legacy after MSU fell 4-1 to host and 13 overall seed South Carolina in second round Saturday, exiting the NCAA tournament in the same round as each of the last two seasons. MSU lost 2 of 3 doubles matches to lose the doubles point to the Gamecocks and then picked up only 1 singles win before South Carolina won its third singles match to make it 4th point and clinch the win. Ozan Barris picked up MSU's only singles win at number 3 singles, beating South Carolina's Sean Dabeji, who's 6-3 and 7-5, in what is likely Barris' final match in a storied and important career for the Spartans. Aristolis Thanos at number 1 singles won a first set tiebreaker with South Carolina's Lucas De Silva and was trailing 4-2 in the second set when the Gamecocks clinched the match elsewhere. MSU's Matthew Forbes fell at 2 singles to Paul Barbiero-Gazou, who's 7-5 and 6-2, and Daniel Rathmuskathvani and Mitchell Sheldon lost their matches at number 4 and 6 singles, respectively. Tayam Alzema at 5 singles was in second set tiebreaker after losing the first set of his match when the Gamecocks clinched the win. South Carolina moves on to the Sweet 16, where the Gamecocks will play the winner of Virginia and Columbia. And in high school sports, Bella Latusek led the Langsburg Wolfpack in the Portland Invitational with 2 hits and 3 RBIs to take down the Fowlerville for the title. Latusek finished with 8 hits and 12 RBI through 3 games, and Juju Latusek tacked on 4 hits and triple and scored 5 runs for Langsburg. And in baseball, Jason Boldman went 3-for-4 with a double and an RBI to help the Lansing Catholic Cougars win the St. John's Invitational with a finals victory over Lakewood. Ethan Link picked up 2 hits and a double in the final. Connor Weber notched the win, and Watson Ferrari secured and saved, and Elijah Jungworth finished with a home run. 3 RBI and 3 runs scored in the semifinal against Ovid Elsie for Lansing Catholic. And finally, if you're interested in the fastest 2 minutes in sports, the 2026 Kentucky Derby is set to take place on Saturday, May 2nd at Churchill Downs in Louisville, where tens of thousands of horse racing fans and those who just want to be part of the scene will gather. Post time is set for 6:57 p.m. and can be watched on NBC and USA Network. And that will end the reading of the Lansing State Journal from WKR Radio Reading Service. Here's Anne with the reading of the Detroit News and Free Press.
1: Thank you, Bridget. We'll begin with national and international news from the Detroit News. NATO's Root says Europeans have gotten message from Trump. This is from Andrew Gray of Reuters, Dateline Brussels. European nations have gotten the message from the U.S. President Donald Trump and are now ensuring that agreements on the use of military bases are being implemented, NATO Secretary General Mark Rutte said on Monday. Trump has accused some NATO nations of not doing enough to support the United States in the Iran war. In a further sign of his discontent with European allies, the U.S. announced on Friday plans to withdraw 5,000 troops from Germany. Yes, there has been some disappointment from the U.S. side, but Europeans have listened, Root told reporters at a European political community summit in Armenia. They are now making sure that all the bilateral basing agreements are being implemented, he said. NATO member Spain has said that military bases on its territory cannot be used for the war in Iran. But Root said other NATO countries such as Montenegro, Croatia, Romania, Portugal, Greece, Italy, Britain, France, and Germany were implementing requests for the use of bases and other logistical support. Root also said more and more European nations are pre-positioning assets such as mine hunters and mine sweepers close to the Gulf to be ready for a next phase. Multiple European nations have said they are willing to take part in a mission to help ensure freedom of navigation through the Strait of Hormuz once the war is over. Iran says it turns back U.S. warship from Strait of Hormuz. U.S. official denies missile strike. This from Reuters, Dateline Dubai, and Doral, Florida. Iran had said it had forced a U.S. warship to turn back from entering the Strait of Hormuz on Monday, but a U.S. official denied a report that it had been struck by Iranian missiles, according to an Axios journalist. Iran's Navy said it had prevented American Zionist warships from entering the Strait of Hormuz by issuing a swift and decisive warning. Iran's semi-official Fars news agency said two missiles had hit the warship near the port of Jask at the southern entrance to the strait, where Iran's navy has a base. But a senior U.S. official immediately denied the report, Axios Barak Ravid said. Reuters could not independently verify the reports. Iran had warned U.S. forces on Monday not to enter the strategic waterway after President Donald Trump said the United States would guide out ships stranded in the Gulf by the U.S.-Israeli war on Iran. Trump gave few details of the plan to aid ships and their crews that have been confined to the vital waterway and are now running low on food and other supplies more than 2 months into the conflict. We have told these countries that we will guide their ships safely out of these restricted waterways so that they can freely and ably get on with their business, Trump said in a post on his Truth Social site on Sunday. In response, Iran's Unified Command told commercial ships and oil tankers to refrain from any movement that was not coordinated with Iran's military. We have repeatedly said the security of the Strait of Hormuz is in our hands and that safe passage of vessels needs to be coordinated with the armed forces, Ali Abdulhali said to the head of the forces, Unified Command, said in a statement. We warn that any foreign armed forces, especially the aggressive U.S. Army, will be attacked if they intend to approach and enter the Strait of Hormuz. Iran has blocked nearly all shipping into and out of the Gulf, apart from its own, since the start of the war, cutting off around a fifth of the world's oil and gas shipments and sending oil prices soaring by 50% or more. U.S. Central Command, which for its part is blockading Iranian ports to put pressure on Tehran, said it would support the rescue effort with 15,000 military personnel and more than 100 land and sea-based aircraft plus warships and drones. Our support for this defensive mission is essential to regional security and the global economy, as we also maintain the naval blockade, Admiral Brad Cooper, the CENTCOM commander, said in a statement. Marco Rubio to meet Pope Leo XIV after Trump's criticism. This from USA Today to the Detroit News. U.S. Secretary of State Marco Rubio is expected to travel to Italy this week for a meeting with Pope Leo XIII. That's Leo XIV, a senior Vatican official told USA Today. The visit would be the first meeting between the Chicago-born pontiff and a senior member of the administration since President Donald Trump sharply criticized the Pope last month. The Vatican official spoke on condition of anonymity because the meeting has not yet been publicly announced. The Washington Post first reported news of the expected meeting. Trump has been at odds with the Pope's position on the war in Iran. The Vatican has also traditionally acted as mediator with Cuba, a country Trump has mused about taking over. Leo has expressed concerns about rising tensions between the Trump administration and Cuba. The White House is intent on pushing for economic and political reforms in Cuba and has instituted a de facto oil blockade of the island that has brought it to the brink of humanitarian disaster. In April, the Cuban government announced that it granted pardons to 2,010 detainees ahead of Easter in what appeared to be a gesture aimed at the White House. Last month, Trump criticized Pope Leo, calling him soft on crime and awful on foreign affairs. The remarks sparked disagreement among conservative Catholics and triggered a wave of backlash. Trump also implied that Leo, the first pope born in the United States, was chosen by conclave last year, partly as a response to his own leadership. Rudy Giuliani, in critical condition at Florida Hospital, spokesman says. This is from Ronnie Jacobson of the New York Daily News Service. Former New York City Mayor Rudy Giuliani was hospitalized and is in critical condition, a spokesman said on Sunday. Mayor Rudy Giuliani is currently in the hospital, where he remains in critical but stable condition, Giuliani spokesperson Ted Goodman posted on social media shortly before 7 p.m. Mayor Giuliani is a fighter who has faced every challenge in his life with unwavering strength, and he is fighting with that same level of strength as we speak. Goodman did not say what sent Giuliani, 81, to the hospital. Giuliani's head of security, Michael Ragusa, confirmed via email that the former mayor is hospitalized in Florida, but declined to elaborate further. All the information we are allowed to give is out right now, Ragusa said in an email. Giuliani was mayor of New York City during the September 11th attacks on the World Trade Center, serving from 1994 to 2001. His leadership of the city in the aftermath of the attack propelled him into the national spotlight as he became known as America's mayor. He has since become a close political ally of President Trump's, pressing the debunked narrative that the 2020 election was somehow stolen by the Democrats. Our fabulous Rudy Giuliani, a true warrior and the best mayor in the history of New York City by far, has been hospitalized and is in critical condition, Trump posted on his social media platform, Truth Social. What a tragedy that he was treated so badly by the radical left lunatics, Democrats all, and he was right about everything. They cheated on election, fabricated hundreds of stories, did anything possible to destroy our nation, and now look at Rudy. So sad, Trump wrote. In 2025, Giuliani suffered a fractured vertebrae, as well as cuts, bruising, and injuries to his left arm and lower leg in a car crash in New Hampshire. The former mayor was a passenger in a rental Ford Bronco driven by Goodman when they were rear-ended by another driver on the southbound side of Interstate 93 last August, according to police in New Hampshire. After serving as mayor, Giuliani became Trump's personal lawyer during the president's first term of office. Giuliani has straddled the brink of bankruptcy in recent years, facing countless lawsuits, including an ongoing sexual assault and harassment case in Manhattan brought by Noelle Dunphy, who claims Giuliani never paid her for working as his assistant and subjected her to sexual misconduct. Giuliani denies the allegations. Moving on to the Detroit Free Press, Ford CEO Jim Farley says five things to his investors, and one concerned munitions. This is from Jamie L. LaRue of the Detroit Free Press. Ford Motor Company CEO Jim Farley addressed a number of topics during a far-reaching conversation with Wall Street analysts during an hour-long evening call on April 29th, following Ford's first quarter earnings results. Among the highlights, Farley said the company is considering more global partnerships with other automakers, including Chinese. It is carefully monitoring the war in Iran for impact on its business and employees near the region, and it is in talks with the U.S. government on how it can help in the war effort. Ford reported its first quarter revenue rose 6% to $43.3 billion, compared with the $40.7 billion in the first quarter a year ago, despite lower new vehicle sales in the United States. It reported its adjusted earnings before interest and taxes was $3.5 billion, compared with just $1 billion a year ago. Its net income for the quarter was $2.5 billion, compared with $471 million in the year ago quarter. The rosy results, along with Ford leaders believing the underlying business with its strong product mix, net pricing, and growth in software and physical services, has the momentum to carry the company through the second half of the year, delivering gains, prompted the Dearborn automaker to boost its estimated 2026 adjusted pre-tax profits by $500 million to a range of $8.5 billion to $10.5 billion. And here are some highlights of the things Farley said on a call with Wall Street after Q1 results were released. On Ford supplying the Pentagon with munitions, well, in mid-April, it is widely reported by the Detroit Free Press that senior defense officials in the Trump administration are seeking help from Ford and General Motors to increase the nation's supply of military equipment. When asked about the status of it, Farley said Ford has always answered the call to duty to support the country, noting its work to make life-saving ventilators during the COVID-19 pandemic and making military equipment during World War I and World War II. "We are very successful with our government sales and business and Ford Pro, and so we have very close relationships through the vehicle side," he said. "What I'd be able to say at this point is we are in early discussions with the U.S. government on some defense-related projects, and we're not going to go into details of those today." On critical minerals and other supply chain vulnerabilities, in addition to possibly helping the government with munitions, Farley said Ford would help with onshoring critical minerals and many other supply chain vulnerabilities we have in our country. "I think you should expect Ford to play an outsized role in manufacturer-grade semiconductors, critical minerals like batteries, and rare earth, and our supply chain is heavily engaged not only with our government, but with new companies that are starting to emerge in our country to onshore some of this capability. Perhaps in the short term, the biggest role Ford can play in helping our country." On Chinese car makers and possible partnerships, Farley said Ford is dedicated to a thriving U.S. auto industry and safeguarding the country's industrial base, both for economic vitality and national security. "When we see China and Japan and South Korea, they've really prioritized their domestic auto industry and manufacturing for the same reasons that I mentioned. We leverage global partnerships and even IT sharing, including with the Chinese automakers, to grow our business around the world." But, Farley said, "Ford seeks a level playing field in the United States and to protect national security. Therefore, how I would think about Ford, it is Ford continues to be a global company. We want to have the rights to win around the globe. We need IT and partnerships outside the U.S. to do that. And when it comes to the U.S. industry itself, we are extremely protective, as we should be, like China, South Korea, and Japan are. He declined to provide any specific policies of Ford's strategy beyond that comment. On the war in Iran, Farley said Ford will remain resilient in the face of global uncertainty regarding the conflict in the Middle East. Of course, our priority is to our team and the safety of them. As the Detroit Free Press reported in March, the Detroit automakers have minimal exposure in that part of the world. Ford's closest factories are in Turkey. Farley said Ford is monitoring the war and working to minimize risk and find opportunities in much the same way we have navigated the pandemic, semiconductor shortage, tariff headwinds, and others. We have the muscle memory to find cost offsets, adjust our product mix quickly, interactively manage our supply chain in times of stress and crisis. My main message today is this. Ford is a fundamentally stronger, more modern company. We have built a foundation on industrial fitness. Farley said by the end of the decade, 90% of Ford's global nameplates will offer electrified powertrains, including advanced hybrids, extended-range electric vehicles, and full EVs. Artificial health is driven by a leaner, more effective industrial system, he said. We are on track to deliver another over $1 billion in material and warranty cost improvements this year, and we will never stop. Our focus on quality is paying off. J.D. Powers recently ranked Ford number 4 in the 2026 U.S. Customer Service Index, our best performance in 30 years. Well, Michigan voters blame Iran war for gas prices. We talked to Michiganders, and this from a crew of reporters from the Detroit Free Press. Gas prices are up, way up. $4.86 a gallon on average in Michigan for regular on May 3rd, according to AAA. And that's the sort of economic inflationary development that can turn heads. We're not talking politically, not just for people driving around looking for a station whose prices might be a couple cents cheaper, though there are plenty of folks doing that as well. The spike in gas prices, regulars up from $3.90 a month ago, from $3.25 a year ago, and did we mention Memorial Weekend is 3 weeks away? Since Donald Trump took the nation into war with Iran in February, has driven his approval ratings to second-term lows, and boy, the hopes of Democrats have of retaking control of one or both chambers of Congress in midterm elections. Trump also campaigned on lower gas prices specifically as a way to temper inflation. We're seeing a lot of discontent, said Corwin Schmidt, associate political science professor and interim director of the Institute for Public Policy and Social Research at Michigan State University, which did a 1,000-respondent YouGov survey in the state in March that found 21% of people listing the economy and inflation as their top worry, and households in the doldrums dating back to COVID-19 pandemic. And Schmidt isn't the only survey showing that. The Glengariff Group of Lansing, in polls for the Detroit Regional Chamber, asked likely Democratic and Republican primary voters their top worries in April. In both cases, categories encompassing the economy, jobs, gas prices, and inflation range from 25% for Republicans to 38% for Democrats. Everybody seems to be sour on the economy, Schmidt said. It is clearly inflation-driven. With this backdrop, the politics team at the Free Press set out to talk to some consumers and see who or what, if anything, they blame for the high prices and what impact, if any, inflation might have on their voting decisions. Delano Calhoun of Detroit had gotten used to paying $50 or $60 for a full tank of gas for his GMC Envoy. But as gas prices push $5 a gallon, he said it's now closer to $80 or $90. He didn't vote for Trump, but he thinks some people got tricked and fooled into doing so. And he blames the war in Iran for higher prices. When you create war and you stop the petroleum and gasoline from coming into the country, then that's a problem. It trickles down and it affects us, Calhoun said. As a note, the United States imports less petroleum from the Middle East than some other countries, but oil gluts and shortages affect prices globally. Calhoun said he knows people who have given up some driving for now, riding motorized bikes to work or taking the bus. Lynn Collins of Southfield said she usually gets half a tank for $20. On May 1st, she paid her $20 and watched the pump provide only about a quarter of a tank instead. She sees the war in Iran as driving prices, but admits she's not entirely sure what's driving Trump's actions. We're not in his shoes, so we don't really know what is taking place or why he's fighting so hard for whatever it is he's fighting for, but we are suffering for it, she said. Trump has said that short-term impact is worth keeping Iran from getting a nuclear weapon, and that prices will plummet when the fighting ends. Asked if going into the November elections this year, she thinks either Republican or Democrat candidates could bring prices back down, she said, "Well, I hope so. Democrats, Republicans, whichever, somebody please." For her, prices decreasing by a dollar a gallon would be a meaningful relief. Ryan Bell of Beverly Hills, who is paying $4.98 a gallon to fill his tank at a Lansing Speedway on May 1st, said he blames the war in Iran and some of the decisions that are being made at the top level of government for soaring prices. "Everything seems to be chaotic nowadays," said Bell, who works in advertising. Bell, unlike some, said he can't easily limit how much he drives. So far, he is simply absorbing the higher prices. As for the November election, he said gas prices won't affect his vote. He votes Democratic, and that won't change, he said. But Bell said the high prices are stimulating his interest in one day owning an electric vehicle. "I rented them a couple of times," Bell said, "but finding charging station has always been a concern on longer trips. I haven't made that jump, but yeah, I'm definitely would consider it." The Trump administration has rolled back subsidies for EV purchases and proposed changing mileage standards in a way expected to spur sales of gasoline-powered vehicles and not EVs. Leah Rivera of Grand Rapids guessed it would take around $80 to fill up the tank of her SUV. But on Friday, May 1st, she put a self-imposed cap on her outlay at $20 at a Meijer gas station on the west side of Grand Rapids. But she tried to avoid the brunt of increased fuel cost. Rivera said she's avoided trips to the east side of Michigan to see her family since prices began to rise. And beyond that, she's even cut down on weekend activities. At one point, she found it cheaper to use a grocery delivery app than drive to the store herself. "I tried not to drive a lot," she said. Rivera said she usually votes, while she didn't align herself with either major political party, she said she wasn't a fan of Trump's policies and believes the federal government is to blame for gas prices currently. This feels like a horrible attack on everybody, she said, of fuel prices. The cost of gas is going to be on her mind come election time, she added. I think that's the biggest thing that affects living right now. Jocelyn Millender of Grand Blanc spent nearly $5 a gallon to fill her tank in Lansing on May 1st, and that's too much, she said. Millender, a wife, mom, and executive director of a nonprofit organization that works with women and children, said her job and family duties don't allow her to easily reduce the number of miles she drives. The things that are happening in the world with our government directly correlate with what's happening with gas, Millender said. She said high gas prices will impact her vote in November, but wouldn't say exactly how. I think they both are to blame, Millender said of the two major political parties. I think they both should listen to their constituents. They should listen to people who they've been elected to work for, Schmidt from Michigan State said. Trust in government remains low, and there has been a slight uptick in the number of Michiganders identifying as independents relative to other parties. Millender said she has never considered purchasing an electric vehicle, even with the dramatically higher fuel prices. Tyler Lynn, an exercise science major at Grand Valley State University, said he's feeling a bit of pressure from the higher gas prices on his commute to campus from nearby Jenison area, but is mostly just cutting down on unnecessary trips to save on gas. He put $40 in his Jeep Grand Cherokee at Meyer gas station Friday, May 1st, in Walker, a suburb of Grand Rapids. Lynn said he doesn't blame any individual for the situation with fuel costs, but said worldwide conflicts, presumably like the one between U.S. and Iran, are inevitable based on the decisions that have been made in the past couple of years. He suggested it won't affect his vote in November. Well, that will end the reading of the Detroit News and Free Press from your WKAR Radio Reading Services. Your readers for this past hour have been Ann Nagy and Bridgette.
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3: Weather for this afternoon, sunny with a few clouds, with thunderstorms possible, a high of 77. For this evening, cloudy skies overnight, a low of 51. For tomorrow, cloudy with some sunshine, followed by cloudy skies in the evening, a high of 58. 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
1: All right, jumping into the reading of today's Wall Street Journal for this Monday, the 4th of May. May the 4th be with you. We say hello to Steve and John.
2: Thank you, John Shea, and hello, everyone. Let's start today's reading of the Wall Street Journal right on the front page with this article. Global economy powers ahead despite growing energy shock. Fuel oil inventories, advances in energy efficiency, AI boom help put off a slump. Article by Jason Douglas. One of the major surprises about the gravest energy shock since the 1970s is how resilient much of the world has been. The closure of the Strait of Hormuz has yanked around 13 million barrels of oil a day from global energy supplies. Blackouts have hit Pakistan. The Philippines has imposed a four-day work week, and countries including Slovenia and Bangladesh have rationed fuel. The risk that the world sinks into recession is rising with each day. The waterway remains shut. The price of Brent crude, the global oil benchmark, has risen more than 50% since the strait was closed. Even so, in the 2 months since the strait was closed by Iran in response to U.S. and Israeli attacks, many of the world's major economies have been soldiering on in contrast to the swift downturns that accompanied similar energy crises in the 1970s and 1990s. Stock markets are touching records. This resilience reflects ample energy reserves, policies to help consumers, and the offsetting effects of the artificial intelligence boom that is powering trade and business investments in the U.S. and beyond. It also highlights an underappreciated shift in the workings of the global economy. Over the years, countries have become steadily more energy efficient, squeezing more economic activity out of each drop of oil or cubic meter of natural gas burned. The energy needed to generate a dollar of gross domestic product, adjusted for inflation, has since 2000 fallen by about a third in the U.S., in Europe, and by about 40% in China, according to World Bank data. Better energy efficiency cushions the shock from supply disruptions, International Monetary Fund Managing Director Kristalina Georgieva said in April. Underlying the global economy's resilience, the IMF said that assuming energy flows through the strait resumed by mid-year, it expects only modestly slower growth this year than in 2025, at around 3.1% compared with a 3.4%. Of course, a mere severe test of the global economy's durability will occur if the conflict persists and the strait stays closed. The ceasefire between the U.S. and Iran is holding, but there is no agreement to reopen the waterway, which is also subject to a U.S. blockade aimed at starving Iran of imports and revenue. Poor countries that don't have reserves on which to draw and are on the sidelines of the AI boom are struggling, with shortages closing factories and high import prices for energy straining threadbare government budgets. If the strait remains closed into next year, the IMF warned global growth in 2026 could sink to around 2%. Bringing the world economy close to recession. When Russia's invasion of Ukraine triggered a similar energy shock in 2022, consumer prices were surging in big economies as pent-up demand collided with strangled supply as they reopened after the pandemic. Central banks had little choice but to jack up interest rates almost immediately. This time around, central banks don't face the same pressure from domestic inflation as they weigh the risks from a bump in global energy prices. Central banks in the U.S., Europe, and Japan held their benchmark interest rates steady last week as they assessed the effects of the war on their economies. The economic outlook remains highly uncertain, and the conflict in the Middle East has added to this uncertainty, Federal Reserve Chair Jerome Powell said Wednesday. Compared with 2022, the starting point is more benign, said Mansour Mohiuddin, chief macro strategist at the Bank of Singapore, a private bank government spending on defense and other priorities is also helping economic activity while the strait remains closed, he said. Though he added, he is concerned that higher prices and shortages could start to bite within weeks. Since the closure of the strait, governments have swung into action to stabilize energy supplies and keep a lid on price rises for consumers. Key to their efforts are deep reserves. Japan and South Korea had around 200 days' worth of reserves on hand in January, according to the International Energy Agency. Europe had 130 days. China's enormous stockpile, estimated by the U.S. at around 1.4 billion barrels, is enough to power its economy for about 100 days. For Asia, especially, another counterweight to strains from the energy shock has been buoyant exports. The AI boom has meant ravenous demand in the U.S. and elsewhere for Asia-made chips, electronics, and machinery to power data centers. Exports from Japan were 12% higher in March than a year earlier. In South Korea, they rose almost 50%. And in Taiwan, they rocketed 68%. AI is papering over the cracks, said Stefan Angrick, head of Japan and Frontier Markets Economies at Moody's Analytics in Tokyo. A deeper reason for the global economy's resilience compared with previous energy shocks is greater energy efficiency. Advanced economies have shifted to less energy-intensive services, such as finance and healthcare, from energy-hungry manufacturing. Renewables have also played a role. Both solar and wind lose energy as heat, than burning fossil fuels. Consumer appliances have been re-engineered to use less electricity, and firms have squeezed out improvements in industrial processes to save energy. German engineering giant ThyssenKrupp has improved its use of energy through measures including capturing waste heat, reducing leaks, and replacing lighting and other components with newer, more energy-efficient alternatives, according to recent disclosures on its sustainability efforts. Francis Saint-Gobain, a construction firm, said in a 2025 report that it has started using AI to monitor and adjust energy use in its fiberglass furnaces to boost efficiency, and is replacing natural gas with more efficient fuels, such as hydrogen. Modeling by the IMF suggested that energy-saving measures adopted by European companies in the aftermath of the 2022 crisis reduced by about one-third the long-term damage to the European economy. With this latest energy crisis, some economists worry about how many more shocks the global economy can take. Hits from the pandemic, energy, and U.S. tariffs are causing ripples that could outlast the shocks themselves, such a weaker investment, subdued business, and consumer confidence, and strained public finances, said Ayodhita Muttu, Director of Development Research at the World Bank. You have this succession of shocks. Countries, especially developing ones, face this tough trade-off between providing relief today and sustaining growth tomorrow. John.
3: Thank you, Steve. From the front page, college grads find Sunbelt hot job spot, by Ray Smith. A string of cities across the U.S. Sunbelt are emerging as graduate hiring hotspots in an otherwise challenging job market for young professionals, an analysis shows. Birmingham, Alabama, tops the overall list of the places where newly minted graduates are landing jobs, with a college-level career track, followed by Tampa, Florida, according to the new study by the payroll processor ADP. In fact, six of the list's top 10, including Raleigh, North Carolina, Tulsa, Oklahoma, Nashville, Tennessee, and Charlotte, North Carolina, are in the South. Other pockets of the country also punch above their weight as early career launch pads for their mix of a 20-something hiring, pay, and affordability. Columbus, Ohio, and California's San Jose area unexpectedly got top scores this year, evidence that even places with so-so earning potential or high cost of living can be prime locations for landing the first job post-graduation. Altogether, the ADP analysis, which measured 53 of the country's biggest metro areas, show that what looks like a nascent recovery in graduate hiring is happening unevenly. Recent data shows companies are boosting entry-level hiring this spring after holding back for several seasons, but their appetite hinges a lot on the kind of role, sector, and location. Researchers crunched ADP payroll data for more than 400,000 U.S. 20-somethings nationwide. They weighed hiring rates for jobs that typically require a degree against affordability adjusted pay in each location. If you can get the right mix of hiring, pay, and affordability, it's a really attractive launch point for a young person, said Nella Richardson, ADP's chief economist. The ranking revealed a U.S. economy and entry-level job market in flux. A modest rebound in junior tech industry jobs helped lift Greater San Jose to number 3 from number 14 a year ago, while a sharper hiring surge in the Tampa-St. Petersburg region in Florida boosted to a second place from 26. Meanwhile, Milwaukee, Baltimore, and Austin, Texas, all in this year's top 5, fell several notches. Birmingham rose to the top with one of the strongest hiring rates for 20-somethings in college-level degrees and an even better affordability score. Median annual wages for recent graduates, meanwhile, rose more than 16% to $59,004, according to the ADP data. The area is home to a big bioscience sector anchored by the University of Alabama at Birmingham and large employers in the automotive and advanced materials industries, said Trevor Sutton, Vice President of Economic Development of the Birmingham Business Alliance. The latter group has fueled demand for engineers at such companies as Southern Company and Quanta Power Solutions, a unit of the energy infrastructure company Quanta Services. Second place Tampa had the strongest hiring rate. Local employers in healthcare, financial services, and technology have been steadily hiring early career talent, said Bob Rothlack, president of the chief executive of Tampa Bay Chamber of Commerce. Average rents are finally easing, slipping 4% over 4% year over year of March after an influx of new residents drove them up 38% between 2020 and 2023, according to Eric Finnegan, Vice President of Demographics Research at John Burns Research and Consulting. Hazel McQueen, a finance major at the University of Georgia, set her sights on the Tampa area early in her job search. She is moving there after graduation to work at J.P. Morgan Private Bank as an analyst. We're seeing huge migrations of wealth moving to the Northeast, like from the Northeast, like New York and Massachusetts, coming down south. I just felt that was a great opportunity for me to get my foot in the door. San Jose's third place finish is one of the biggest surprises. Layoffs have hit Silicon Valley companies, including Meta Platforms and Oracle. Yet local employment rose up 3,600 jobs in February from the month before. AI is likely fueling some of that hiring, said Russell Hancock, president and chief executive of the joint ventures Silicon Valley think tank. Few metro areas are pricier, but San Jose also offers some of the highest wages. The California Employment Development Department puts average annual earnings there at about $200,000 compared with $86,000 nationwide. Columbus, meanwhile, is the Midwest standout city with a strong hiring and still reasonable housing costs. It has been a draw for large employees. One of the J.P. Morgan's largest hubs outside of New York City is Columbus. The bank considers the area an important source of entry-level talent. Hiring has also been strong in advanced manufacturing, and it helps that Columbus's four major hospital systems cooperate on talent development, said Rich Granger, director of the Workforce and Workplace Innovation at the Columbus Chamber of Commerce. Raleigh, number one on ADP's list for the past 2 years, slid to fifth place, but its ecosystem of area research institutions, including the University of North Carolina at Chapel Hill, Duke University, and other schools, continues to fuel hiring in health, and science despite the decline in federal research funding. Steve?
2: Thanks, John. And from the U.S. News section of today's Wall Street Journal, why Powell decided to stay on Fed board. The departing chair had wanted to leave, but then concluded he had no choice. Article by Nick Tamirios. The Federal Reserve was breaking all the rules. It was April 2020, with pandemic lockdowns producing some of the scariest moments for the U.S. economy in decades. The central bank had just rolled out plans to do things it would never ordinarily do. Lending to mid-sized businesses, purchasing junk bonds, and hoovering up Treasury securities at a pace it had never attempted. Fed Chair Jerome Powell was unapologetic. None of us has the luxury of choosing our challenges, he said in a virtual speech. Fate and history provide them for us. Our job is to meet the tests we are presented. 6 years later, the same sentiment explains a more personal reckoning. His decision to remain on the Fed's board after his term as chair ends May 15th, the first chair to do so since Mariner Eccles in 1948. Powell had long been counting down the days to retirement. By April, he had concluded reluctantly that the days were no longer his to count. Powell's decision was one he didn't want to make and hoped he could avoid, according to interviews with current and former Fed officials and others who have worked closely with him. At his final news conference last week, Powell said President Trump's legal challenges had crossed the line that threatened to change how the Fed operates. The things that have happened really in the last 3 months have left me no choice, he said. Staying on the board was his bid to ensure the central bank would continue to be able to conduct monetary policy without political interference. The legal actions were unprecedented in our 113-year history, Powell said. I worry that these attacks are battering the institution. The January decision to pursue a Justice Department criminal investigation, in view of people who know Powell well, reflected a fundamental misreading of the Fed chair, one they described as alarming, strategically inept, and ultimately revealing about the administration's intentions. Rather than push him out, the move reinforced Powell's sense of responsibility to the institution and helped produce the decision he had hoped to avoid. The probe wasn't the only concern. Talk among the president's allies about firing Reserve Bank presidents, who since 1935 have served as a structural check on White House influence over monetary policy, deepened the worry. The tactics might change. The thinking went, but the goal wouldn't. Seizing control of the Fed's decentralized rate-setting committee outside of the legally established appointment process in which a board seat opens every 2 years. What the probe signaled about Trump's willingness to pursue those aims, these people said, was the reason staying was on the table at all. Without it, Powell wouldn't have seriously considered remaining once Trump nominated former Fed Governor Kevin Warsh to succeed him as chair. Powell's decision drew swift criticism from Trump's allies. Treasury Secretary Scott Bessent called it a violation of all Federal Reserve norms and said Powell was acting as if he alone can maintain the integrity of the Fed. Larry Kudlow, the former Trump economic advisor he used to meet with the Fed leader, said the decision reflected poorly on Powell. Jay Powell is not the martyr he thinks he is, Kudlow said on his Fox Business program. Trump said Thursday that he wasn't bothered by Powell's decision. I don't care, he told reporters. Powell said he wasn't staying to second-guess Warsh and that he would keep a low profile. I'm not looking to be a high-profile dissident or anything like that, he said. In January, the Justice Department opened a criminal investigation of Powell's oversight of building renovations. Powell challenged the effort in a behind-closed-doors legal battle, and a federal judge ruled the subpoenas improper. Lawmakers of both parties called the matter unworthy of criminal scrutiny. The blowback froze Warsh's path through the Senate until April 24th, when the U.S. Attorney's Office announced the probe would be halted, just in time for the Senate to confirm Warsh on schedule. Current and former Fed officials, who have been appointed by presidents from both parties, said they hoped they would have made the same decision Powell made if they had been in his position. Jay was in a really difficult situation, said Loretta Mester, who was president of the Cleveland Fed from 2014 to 2024, served alongside Powell for a decade. I think he did what he had to do, given the conditions. The probe was resolved in a way that satisfied the key Republicans, our key Republican Tom Tillis of North Carolina. With his one-man blockade ended, Warsh's confirmation advanced through the Senate Banking Committee on a party-line vote last week. Hours later, Powell said the resolution hadn't met the standard he had publicly set weeks earlier, when he said it needed to end with transparency and finality. The Justice Department offered private assurance that it would pursue a criminal referral only if the Fed's Inspector General, whose audit Powell had requested last July, found wrongdoing. The department also indicated that its forthcoming appeal of the subpoena ruling was about preventing adverse case law for the government, not about reopening the probe against him. But the U.S. Attorney's Office didn't issue a public exoneration, and officials suggested they could restart the investigation at any time. Powell hasn't said for how long he plans to stay. His term as a governor ends in early 2028. Some of those who know him say he could be there a while because they have concluded the administration can't be trusted to change its behavior. John.
3: Thank you, Steve. From page A3, pardon me, General Z finds a home in Sunday Mass by Envy Bhutani. New York. For years, churches have worried about empty pews. At St. Joseph's Church in Greenwich Village, the problem is flipped. There isn't enough room. A recent 6 p.m. Sunday Mass felt like a sold-out event. Every inch of pew space was filled, mostly with young adults. Latecomers squeezed into rows of folding chairs or stood shoulder to shoulder in the foyer, peering through glass doors. Others squatted on balcony steps or leaned against walls for the 90-minute service. When Eucharistic ministers moved through the aisles to distribute communion, they had to tiptoe around knees and baggage, handbags. An hour earlier, many of these same worshipers had been eating pizza. For the past months, two 20-somethings

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1: More often than millennials, Gen X and baby boomers. According to the Barna Group, a firm that studies U.S. faith trends. In 2025, the typical Gen Z churchgoer attended nearly 2 weekends a month, the highest level since the firm began tracking, and up from 1 weekend a month in 2020. Young men in particular are more interested in faith. A Gallup poll released in April found that in 2025, 42% of the young men said religion is very important to them, up sharply from 28% to in 2023, and overtaking young women. Worshippers in churches give a variety of reasons for the rise, from the social to the spiritual. Many young people began searching for community after the pandemic, while some parishes saw a surge after the killing of conservative activist Charlie Kirk, part of a wave of high-profile incidents of political violence nationwide. Geopolitical tensions, economic uncertainties, and a craving for connection are also leading some Gen Zers to turn to faith communities for comfort and tradition. Some are picking up the rosary, a form of prayer that they say they are encountering for the first time as adults. Gross and DePietro say churches across the country have reached out after speaking to their parishes to inspire more young people to attend. Nearby rival parish St. Patrick's Old Cathedral has also seen a jump in young attendees. They linger on the steps after service to swap numbers and make coffee plans or dinner plans. You're always meeting new people, but you're lonely, said Isabel Orlando, 23, who moved to New York City 2 years ago and works as a nutrition consultant. She recently started hosting what she calls Holy Girl Walk, a Catholic play on the Hot Girl Walk trend, where young women pray the rosary in Central Park. Her first event drew about 50 women, and the second has more than 150 signups after videos went viral. Some passerby heard the group praying and simply joined in. This is about meeting people rooted in the same values as you, Orlando stated. Taylor Donahue, 25, grew up in Philadelphia in a household that was, as she put it, Christian, but didn't really go to church. She simply skipped services through 4 years of college. Then she moved to New York and started attending a non-denominational parish near Times Square, Font Church, with friends. I've grown up so much in my faith, she said. I don't know if I didn't move to New York City if I would have gotten such a calling. Now Sunday is a ritual. Dress up, meet friends at 10 a.m. or noon service. Sometimes get brunch after. My wholesome Sundays, she calls them, posting videos of her church outfits and routine to nearly 500,000 TikTok followers. In New York City, a city full of options, even churchgoers have become something of a rotation. I feel like I'm cheating on Epiphany, joked one young woman who came to Pizza the Pews with her sister, referring to the Church of the Epiphany after another parish nearby. The resurgence is spilling into dating. Catholic matchmaking platforms, Sacred Spark, launched 6 months ago, since New York has become one of its fastest growing hubs. Pardon me. Conversations are rising, particularly across metro centers and university. This Easter, nearly 90 people took the Holy Communion to formally join the Catholic Church at St. Joe's, more than double than last year. About 70 entered via Old St. Patrick's, also roughly doubled. St. Joseph's conversion class this year has ballooned to roughly 3 to 4 times its usual size. Some newcomers have never opened the Bible and know nothing about it, said Reverend Boniface Endorf, a priest at St. Joe's. In turn,

0: parishioners, volunteers, help with logistics, redesign things. A Broadway lighting designer in the congregation recently overhauled the church's lights. Others run a Friday night homeless reach. Endorf credits more than loneliness for filling pews. People are looking for more than career and consumption, he said. What does it mean to grow up? They're looking for guidance. Steve?
1: Thanks, John. Foreclosures hit six-year high as costs keep rising. Article by Nicole Friedman and Veronica Dagger. U.S. foreclosure filings hit a six-year high in the first quarter. Fast-rising home ownership costs, such as property tax and insurance bills, are a reason to blame. The number of U.S. properties with a foreclosure filing rose to almost 119,000 in the first quarter, according to property data provider Atom. That marked a 26% jump from the same period a year earlier. The figure is also the highest since the first quarter of 2020, when pandemic-era mortgage relief measures and stimulus payments first led to a huge drop in foreclosures. The current foreclosure rate is a return to the pre-pandemic norm, and not a sign of widespread borrower distress, analysts say. Many homeowners have low mortgage rates and have benefited from home price appreciation in recent years. But the recent increase is an indication that more people are struggling, especially when rising costs for home insurance, property taxes, or homeowners association dues push up their monthly bills. These new causes of distress could be a warning sign of more pain to come. Some borrowers' student loan payments have also resumed, adding to their expenses. Delinquencies for credit card bills and car loans have also risen. Homeowners who bought their homes within the past few years might be even worse off because they bought at higher mortgage rates. In some areas, prices have slipped, leaving some owners underwater. They also have fewer relief options than they did during the pandemic. They're having payment shock from taxes and insurance, along with potential job distress, said Marina Walsh, an economist at the Mortgage Bankers Association. Especially for homeowners who bought recently. Is this layering effect that could create distress, she said. The average annual home insurance bill was $2,948 last year, up 12% from 2024, according to Insurify. The average property tax for U.S. single-family homes, meanwhile, rose 3% to $4,427, according to Atom. Homeowners who spend a bigger share of their housing costs on home insurance are more likely to be past due in their mortgage payments, according to an analysis by Intercontinental Exchange earlier this year. Foreclosure-related legal requests rose 20% year-over-year in March, according to the Legal Shield Consumer Stress Legal Index, which is calculated based on more than 150,000 attorney calls a month. Homeowners were comfortable with their monthly costs when they bought their homes, but all of a sudden, a year later or 3 years later, that mortgage payment jumped beyond that percentage that they had accounted for when you add insurance and taxes, said Rebecca Carter, a Legal Shield provider attorney who works with clients in the Mid-Atlantic and Northeast. Mary Miranda fell behind on property tax payments for her house in Barnesville, Pennsylvania, after her husband died. She also canceled her home insurance coverage to save money. The expenses and everything else, it just overwhelmed me, said Miranda, who was 63. She receives about $12,000 a year from Social Security, and her property taxes come to almost half of that. She already paid off her mortgage, but she had to take out a reverse mortgage last year to pay off her back taxes and prevent a pending foreclosure. John.
0: Thank you, Steve. From A4, page A4, head of Secret Service has Trump's trust and difficult task in a difficult task. It's by Ryan Barber and Annie Linsky. Sean Curran cut the storybook image of a Secret Service agent when in a dark suit and sunglasses, he whisked Donald Trump away from an attempt in his life, Butler, PA, in July 2024. About 2 years later, another would-be assassin targeted Trump, and Curran is the one answering for the agency as questions about his preparation continue. Oh, excuse me, jumped up here. The gunman recently at a Washington Press dinner mocked the third direct assassination attempt against Trump in less than 2 years, prompting lawmakers and others to ask whether the Secret Service had sufficiently learned its lessons in security from the past attempts. In 2024, Curran was head of Trump's security detail. Now, He is the head of the entire Secret Service. A week after the shooting, authorities haven't clearly explained what happened that night. Several videos have compounded the confusion, including one made public Thursday that appeared to show a security dog identifying the suspect, only to have the dog's handler ignore the warning. Some law enforcement officials have also privately questioned how the Federal Bureau of Investigation inquiry is being handled. People familiar with the concerns have said an FBI representative from the Bureau had information to the public at a lightning speed appearing on Fox News. Curran said all the evidence he had seen shows that the suspect shot a Secret Service officer with a shotgun before being apprehended. Trump appointed Curran to run the Secret Service last year, choosing a longtime field officer who had spent time dealing with Washington politics and bureaucracy, but had promised to do anything to protect Trump. He leapfrogged several higher-ranking Secret Service officials to take the job. The president had developed a bond with Curran during his in-between years when Trump was out of power. People familiar with the matter said that Curran's brawling with headquarters for more protection at the time was appreciated by Trump. And when an assassin's bullet grazed his ear in Butler, PA, the president cemented his view, the people said. Last week, federal prosecutors charged the 31-year-old suspect, Cole Thomas Allen, with attempted assassination, alleging he rushed through the Secret Service checkpoint with a shotgun and a pistol before being stopped outside the Washington Hilton Ballroom. There's always room for improvement, right? Trump said Thursday in the Oval Office when asked about Secret Service. He got into the building. White House spokesman Davis Ingle said the president continues to have confidence in all of his top law enforcement personnel, including Curran. Some former law officials, law enforcement officials, said the process functioned as intended, given that the gunman didn't make it into the dinner itself. Past independent panels have recommended that an agency appoint a director with significant outside experience. And another former law enforcement official said Curran might be too loyal to the agency to implement the shakeup that is needed. So tight is their trust that one official recalled talking to the president about an event, and Trump joked that he would attend only if Curran approved it. Curran's to-do list includes not just restoring the agency's reputation, but also preparing for several high-stakes years ahead. As the U.S. barrels toward the midterm elections, this summer's World Cup, and the celebration plan for the country's 250th birthday. In 2028, the agency will have to deal with the Summer Olympics in Los Angeles and the presidential election, including two nominating conventions. Steve?
1: Thanks, John. From the World News section of today's Wall Street Journal, OPEC signals unity after UAE pulls out. Production accord seen as symbolic due to challenges the exporters face. Article by Sama Saeed and Benoit Fosson. OPEC sought to project a united front Sunday, agreeing to a symbolic increase in oil output just days after the bombshell departure of the United Arab Emirates. But the pledge masks fault lines that could soon resurface. The Organization of the Petroleum Exporting Countries said, and its allies agreed to raise production by about 188,000 barrels a day in June, a third consecutive monthly increase, and the signal to markets that the cartel's policies remain unaffected by the rupture. In a statement following a virtual meeting Sunday, a group of seven countries belonging to the broader OPEC Plus didn't even reference the UAE's exit. The seven members of Saudi Arabia, the group's de facto leader, along with Russia, Iraq, Kuwait, Algeria, Kazakhstan, and Oman. OPEC Plus is playing it cool by sticking to the same production path, just minus the UAE. It's acting as if nothing has happened, deliberately playing down internal fractures and projecting stability, said Jorge Leon, head of geopolitical analysis at Rystad Energy. With the effective closure of the Strait of Hormuz, the production increase is largely viewed by analysts as a statement of intent rather than a market-moving event. Kuwait, for instance, didn't export any barrels of crude in April for the first time since the 1990 Gulf War, according to ship monitoring company Tanker Trackers. The sudden departure of the UAE dealt a heavy blow to OPEC at a time when the Iran war is scrambling alliances and investment priorities among the world's top oil producers. The move further weakens the cartel, which was already under pressure amid internal disunity and the rise of American oil output. The UAE was OPEC's third largest producer and has in recent years wanted to boost its output beyond levels allowed by the cartel's quota system. On Sunday, as OPEC Plus met virtually to vote on its output decision, the UAE state-run Abu Dhabi National Oil Company announced plans to spend $55 billion on new projects over the next 2 years. The UAE's departure illustrates how the Persian Gulf state has grown less willing to compromise as its relations with OPEC heavyweight Saudi Arabia have frayed amid competition for regional leadership. The big question now facing both OPEC and wider oil markets is whether other nations decide to leave the group. Saudi Arabia was blindsided by the UAE's exit, according to Gulf officials familiar with the matter. The move led to concerns not only that the split would reduce OPEC's ability to manage oil markets, but also that it could spur further defections, they added. The kingdom in recent days has raced to contact other members to ensure OPEC's unity remains intact and to project support for the group, the official said. Saudi officials also consulted members on the output decision days in advance of Sunday's meeting, a departure from the usual practice of only informing smaller members of the group just before, according to Gulf OPEC officials. Some OPEC members have publicly insisted that the UAE's departure is a unique event. Algerian President Abdelmadjid Tebboune on Saturday described the UAE's withdrawal as non-event. The core pillar of the organization remains Saudi Arabia, he said, according to Algeria's news agency, APS. Iraq and Kazakhstan, which have previously protested Saudi dominance of OPEC in private, have both recently affirmed their commitment to the alliance. However, OPEC delegates warned that while the risk of further departures is contained because of the Iran war, disquiet remains. Some members haven't always adhered to the group's quotas and have at times been critical of Saudi Arabia's approach to market management, whereby it adjusts production to influence oil prices. Analysts see Iraq, the cartel's second largest member, as a potential flight risk. Iraqi oil officials told the Wall Street Journal that the country has no plans to leave the organization. John.
0: Thanks, Steve. From the business and finance, page B1. Credit card fees are facing fight over state law. This is by Ben Glickman. The fight between banks and merchants over the credit card fees that power your rewards cards is going local, opening the door to a future where your card only works in some states. An Illinois law set to go into effect this summer would ban credit card fees on taxes and tips. The latest flashpoint in a battle that could shape the regulation and acceptance of credit cards. Merchants, which pay a portion of every transaction to the bank issuing the card used, hate the fees and have been fighting for years to break the system apart. Banks say the interchange fees fund, rewards like travel points and cash back that consumers love, as well as services like fraud prevention. The fees are set by card networks like Visa and MasterCard, but paid directly to banks that issue the card. The banks have opposed the Illinois law, warning that some small card issuers could withdraw from the state entirely if it goes into effect as planned on July 1st. Already a settlement between merchants and card companies is threatening to upend the rewards card would be allowing merchants more freedom to reject credit cards than charge them with higher fees. The Illinois law could further alter the landscape, splintering the acceptance by state if it takes effect. Already, other states have made similar moves through federal regulators last month, moved to step in and institute national control. Illinois is attempting to force the banks to differentiate what portion of the bill would carry fees. For instance, when you tap or swipe your card at a restaurant, The entire bottom line, including state and local taxes and gratuity, is subtracted from your credit card's limit. The restaurant receives a slightly smaller sum, excluding the interchange fee calculated as a percentage of the total amount and other fees. The restaurant then pays the full tax to the state and tips to its employees, reducing its cut even further. Merchants and proponents of the Illinois law argue businesses are unfairly paying fees on money that doesn't end up in their pockets. They say that the reducing fees will save some small businesses money and trickle down into lower price for consumers. Merchants paid about $500 million in interchange on sales tax in Illinois in 2024, including both debit and credit cards, according to data from payments consulting firm CMSPI. Nationwide, the figure was nearly $11 billion. Banks and their trade. 11 billion U.S. merchants paid nearly this much in interchange fees on sales tax in 2024. Groups say that the law violates rights under federal statutes and would cause chaos in the payment system. An ad campaign that ran in Illinois during the March Madness, sponsored by the Bank Trade Group, depicts an ATM with the text, "Sorry, this bank is closed. Blame Springfield politicians." Big yellow block text at the end of the ad says, "Stop credit card chaos law." Several community banks and small credit unions said in court that the cost of complying with the new law would likely be hundreds and thousands of dollars. The options that would steer more towards the option that would steer more towards is eliminating card services for our members, Peter Fouth, who leads a small Illinois credit union and serves on the board of Illinois Credit Union League, said at a press conference. Mark Robinson, who operates five taverns on the north side of Chicago, says he expects the law would save his business between $25,000 and $40,000 a year in costs, enough to potentially hire additional help or avoid further raising prices. In his 16 years in business, the 48-year-old said the portion of the customers using cards has gone from less than half to about 99%. Proliferation of cards with big rewards would come with bigger fees, have added that expense. As we've seen rewards grow and the competition between cards grow, we've seen the costs of processing go up. We are absorbing that as an additional business expense. The law was originally signed by the governor in 2024. A collection of trade groups representing banks and credit unions quickly sued, arguing it usurped banks' rights under federal law. The trade groups are currently appealing in the federal circuit courts after a judge upheld the law. Fees on credit cards have become a source of tension for years. There have been multi-billion dollar settlements in a large lawsuit brought by merchants against payments networks Visa and MasterCard. The latest settlement, which is awaiting approval by a judge, would allow merchants to reject certain cards while accepting others, a major concession by card issuers. While this shows, is 15 very significant cracks across the country at the state legislative level, said Sean Kennedy, head of the public advice of the National Restaurant Association. States are willing to act. Steve?
1: Thanks, John. And in the business and finance section, rescue of Spirit Air, unraveled in minutes. Article by Brian Schwartz, Allison Sider, and Alexander Gladstone. Spirit Airlines' time ran out Thursday evening. In a 15-minute phone call, Commerce Secretary Howard Lutnick and Spirit Chief Executive Officer Dave Davis agreed that the budget carrier had run out of alternatives. Davis, an industry executive picked to lead the airline about a year ago, thanked Lutnick for his efforts leading the rescue talks, people familiar with the discussion said, and the Commerce Secretary referred him to the Transportation Department for help in winding down the Florida airline. The brief conversation marked the end to a weeks-long saga featuring negotiations between members of President Trump's inner circle, executives leading major U.S. airlines, and investment firms wrapped up in Spirit's bankruptcy. The collapse of the effort spelled the final chapter for a company that helped pioneer the ultra-discount model in the U.S. Known for its bright yellow planes, Spirit was lauded for ratcheting up competition for travelers' dollars and reviled for levying charges on everything from water to printed boarding passes. Spirit, which traces its roots to a Michigan trucking company founded in the 1960s, has been struggling for years. The company last turned a profit in 2019 and has been in and out of bankruptcy court over the past year and a half. Its challenges ranged from stiff competition from bigger carriers to a heavy debt load. The onset of the Iran war in late February sent jet fuel prices rushing higher, adding an extra $10 million to $15 million in expenses for Spirit each week and upending Spirit's plan to emerge from bankruptcy. The airline had already been selling aircraft and scaling back its operations, and executives realized Spirit needed to do more, according to people familiar with their thinking. In mid-April, the company moved to get in touch with Lutnick. An advisor worked to set up a meeting while Davis, previously an executive at Minneapolis-based Sun Country Airlines, reached out to White House Chief of Staff Susie Wiles to convey what was at stake and the thousands of jobs that would be lost if Spirit went under. Wiles helped put Spirit on Lutnick's radar. As Spirit started discussing the contours of a bailout with Trump administration officials, its creditors' concerns deepened, according to people close to the talks. They began considering alternatives, including a potential liquidation, which would clear the way to sell off Spirit's planes and other assets. With Lutnick spearheading the Trump administration's potential rescue effort, Spirit and the government closed in on a plan for a potential $500 million bailout that would in return give the U.S. a 90% stake in the company. Trump aired concerned about thousands of jobs vanishing and said he hoped a buyer would emerge. Eventually, Trump said the government could sell Spirit for a profit when the price of oil came down. "I'd love to be able to save an airline," he said on April 23rd, speaking in the Oval Office. Transportation Secretary Sean Duffy, meanwhile, scoped the industry out for a possible partner for Spirit. JetBlue Airways, which in 2022 struck a deal to buy Spirit for $3.8 billion, an agreement later blocked by a federal judge on antitrust grounds, was contacted several times. American Airlines signaled it wasn't interested. No buyer emerged. Inside and outside the administration, pushback was growing. Airline executives, including United Airlines CEO Scott Kirby, argued to Duffy that Spirit should be allowed to fail. Industry officials argued that other airlines would recruit many of Spirit's employees. Representatives of other airlines questioned whether Spirit would be viable even after bailout, according to people familiar with the matter. Duffy privately voiced concern to Trump about the political downside and expressed skepticism about what the government would get out of the deal. Other Republican leaders tried to warn the administration. Lutnick, who had pushed for the Trump administration's investment last year in the chipmaker Intel, counseled the president that saving thousands of jobs at Spirit could deliver a political win ahead of the midterm elections. A group of bondholders, including Citadel, LLC, and Cyrus Capital, pushed back on the government's initial proposal because it would have relegated them to an inferior financial position. The group presented a counterproposal that would have provided them with improved financial terms, people familiar with the matter said. It didn't get traction. Spirit's bondholders determined that they would be better off with Spirit pursuing a liquidation of its aircraft fleet than agreeing to the government's terms, the people close to the talk said. The bondholders are expected to receive some recovery from proceeds of aircraft liquidation sales. In recent days, the Trump administration explored another novel approach to keep Spirit flying, involving the Defense Production Act, a Korean War law that enables the president to mobilize private industry to support national defense efforts and respond to other emergencies, according to people familiar with the discussions. Some national security officials aired reservations, and the idea didn't proceed, the people said. Bondholders sent a letter to Spirit's board members on Thursday evening, encouraging them to pursue an orderly liquidation and wind down immediately as the only responsible path, some of the people said. The letter said the bondholders, some of which had provided Spirit with a bankruptcy loan, would release some of their cash to provide for the employee severance and health care costs. On Friday, Trump weighed in again. He said the administration had given the company a final proposal. "If we could do it, we'll do it. But only if it's a good deal," Trump said. Spirit executives wanted to avoid shutting down on a busy day. Tuesdays, Wednesdays, and Saturdays had the lightest schedules. but they realized they didn't have enough cash to make it to Tuesday, early Saturday morning. Spirit notified its staff and parked its fleet of yellow planes. John.
0: Thanks, Steve. Pardon me. Cash-rich Berkshire seeks deals. New leader Abel says company has same vision and sites acquisition plans by Crystal Herr. Berkshire Hathaway's Greg Abel took the stage Saturday to address investors for the first time as chief executive officer, paying tribute to Warren Buffett while laying out a case that the conglomerate will remain on firm footing. Abel assured the crowd that the culture Buffett built wouldn't change before walking them through the company's varied businesses, from car insurance to railroads to energy, are addressing potential opportunities, including in artificial intelligence. Abel said Berkshire, which is sitting on a growing pile of cash, has a short list of companies it is interested in buying, either in part or in whole, at the right price. There will be dislocations in markets that will allow us to act, he said. The new CEO has already started to make changes, elevating deputies who work closely with him and strengthening Berkshire's interests in Japan. Wall Street still needs some persuading that Berkshire is on a good track. Its Class A shares have declined 12% since hitting a record the day before Buffett announced his retirement at last year's meeting, and have underperformed the benchmark S&P 500 index in that time. Ahead of the meeting, Berkshire posted strong results for Abel's first quarter as CEO, with profit more than doubling. Helping by investing gains, Abel said that there are some areas of Berkshire's businesses that he hopes to improve. We'll close those gaps, but we'll have exceptional teams, said Abel, who is known for being more hands-on than Buffett with Berkshire's subsidiaries. He said some of Berkshire's operations, including its railroad, BNSF, were starting to use artificial intelligence tools. We're not going to do AI for the sake of AI, Abel said. At this point in time, we're using it to solve logical problems in our business. Abel also addressed the company's $288 billion stock portfolio, whose largest holdings are American Express, Apple, Bank of America, Coca-Cola, and Chevron. He and Buffett discussed potential stock purchases together in the Omaha, Nebraska office. We are constantly evaluating, but it's portfolio we're very, very comfortable with, he added. Insurance Chief Agent Jane was asked whether Berkshire would consider insuring ships that pass through the Strait of Hormuz, a Persian Gulf waterway affected by the state of Iran during the war. Jan said the company would consider it. Berkshire had joined a program aimed at providing policies for ships, but hasn't done any deals yet. The short answer is it depends on the price. The crowd applauded as Buffett entered the room and walked to his seat in the first row ahead of Abel's appearance. They cheered again when Abel directed the crowd to a giant Buffett jersey it was raising to the rafters, alongside and honoring Buffett's longtime business partner, Charlie Munger. Munger passed away in 2023. This is not my show today, said Buffett, 95 years old. Greg is doing everything I did and then some, and he's doing it better in all cases. He's the right person. Ladies and gentlemen, thank you for listening to us today. Have a good day.

0: This is Bird Note. While Dara Wilson was working at the Smithsonian's National Zoo in D.C., she introduced visitors to the Amazonia exhibit.
1: You have to talk about every species, all the trees, all the frogs, and all the birds.
0: She would describe the song of a bird she'd never had the chance to see in the wild, the blue-gray tanager.
1: Their song, I think it's very beautiful, but like it's a very raspy song. If it was like tees and tsk tsk in multiple parts too.
0: But when Dara moved to Panama to work at the Smithsonian Tropical Research Institute, she heard a familiar song, one that she knew by heart already.
1: I heard that call, and it's like, I know that call. I know that call because I spent so much time teaching about it. I don't know if I cried, but it was kind of a tearjerker moment.
0: Encountering the blue-gray tanager in its natural habitat inspired Dara to keep learning about birds and to share that knowledge with others, helping people have their own light bulb moments.
1: As an educator, it's awesome to like guide and foster that journey for people. You never know where it will go.
0: Dara helps organize Black Birders Week, which celebrates the black birding community and hosts interactive events. Find out how to participate in this year's activities on our website, birdnote.org. I'm Connor Guerin.

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We'll see rain this evening, cloudy skies overnight, a low of 50 degrees, cloudy and cooler tomorrow with a high of 58, partly cloudy Wednesday morning, cloudy in the afternoon, we'll see a high of 58. 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

Good morning, and thank you for tuning in to the Talking Information Center Network. I'm Laura Kerrigan, your volunteer reader. Today is Monday, May 4th, 2026, and here's your news from USA Today. Our lead story, passengers scramble amid Spirit collapse. Low-cost airline folds, canceling all of its flights. Spirit Airlines announced May 2nd that it was suspending operations after years of financial hardships, compounded by a recent spike in fuel prices. Now passengers are left scrambling as flights were immediately canceled across the airline's network. The historic Marine Air Terminal, where Spirit's operation is housed at LaGuardia International Airport in New York, was largely deserted the morning of May 2nd. There were few passengers, but a plethora of signs explaining that the airline had shuttered its operations. Airport employees directed the one or two passengers who did show up to head to other terminals where they could rebook themselves on other airlines. All flights have been canceled. Customer service is no longer available. For more than 30 years, Spirit Airlines has played a pioneering role in making travel more accessible and bringing people together while driving affordability across the industry, said Dave Davis, Spirit's president and CEO, in a statement. The sudden and sustained rise in fuel prices in recent weeks ultimately have left us with no alternative but to pursue an orderly wind down of the company. Sustaining the business required hundreds of millions of additional dollars of liquidity that Spirit simply did not have and could not procure. This is tremendously disappointing and not the outcome any of us wanted. The airline had gone through multiple bankruptcies but had been unable to balance its books. A proposed bailout by the Trump administration also failed to materialize in time to keep the airline flying. Amanda Daniel of Murfreesboro, Tennessee, and her family of four had planned to fly Spirit out of Nashville on May 3 to Fort Lauderdale, Florida, and then board a Disney cruise on May 4th. When they got the news at 2 a.m. May 2nd and the family's flight was canceled, they quickly booked a Delta flight out of Atlanta for later that day. The ones from Nashville were all $1,000 plus and more. We didn't wait for the news of any discount, she said. We hope we get our money for our flight. I'm just happy that it seems to be working out for us, because I know it's not for others. Tisha Savage, who described herself as a huge supporter of Spirit, was finding it particularly hard to get a flight home to Nashville from Fort Lauderdale Hollywood International Airport, which had been a Spirit hub. While looking for a ticket, she did see evidence that other airlines were offering lower one-way fares for stranded Spirit travelers. Still, some cost $400 to $650. Meanwhile, an Allegiant flight was $59, but wasn't flying until May 24th. That left her looking for return flights from other Florida airports, including Orlando and Miami. She considered herself lucky because she has family in West Palm Beach. It was the most affordable way to see family and visit Florida clients, and just an easy way to travel. Some, like Austin Gaffner, a musician and educator in Appleton, Wisconsin, had only good words for the airline and lamented its closure in response to its Instagram post. I've taken this airline many times myself and always enjoyed it. Never had a bad experience with you guys. You almost always had the best prices, which will certainly be missed, especially now, he wrote. Thanks for the bachelor party flights to Vegas, Disney World flights in the winter, and most importantly of all, thanks for getting my parents to my wedding. I'll miss the yellow Airbuses in the sky. Spirit was trying to come out of its second bankruptcy filing in recent years before rising fuel costs pushed it over the edge. Spirit, for all the talk about how small the ultra-low-cost carriers are individually, is a pretty big route map, said William J. McKee, senior fellow for aviation and travel at the American Economic Liberties Project. Little help for ticketed passengers. Unfortunately for passengers whose flights were canceled, there's not much help available to them immediately. By ending its operations, Spirit was effectively acknowledging it was incapable of getting people to their destinations. It is with great disappointment that on May 2nd, 2026, Spirit Airlines started an orderly wind down of our operations effective immediately.
to our guests. All flights have been canceled, and customer service is no longer available, said a statement on the now-defunct airline's website. A statement from Spirit on social media said it would not be able to assist with rebooking. It's really an awful situation. You could be stranded on the road. We often think of it, of those who are about to depart a trip. What about those who are already on a trip, said McKee. Transportation Secretary Sean Duffy said other airlines were stepping in to help get Spirit's passengers home. Following conversations with the Department of Transportation, American Airlines, United, Delta, JetBlue, Southwest, Allegiant, Frontier, Avelo, and Breeze have all agreed to support impacted Spirit passengers in different ways, said the Department of Transportation. Broadly, many airlines are offering reduced fares to passengers with canceled Spirit tickets, or they are capping fares on routes where they competed with Spirit. Getting refund could be tricky. Spirit Airlines said it would automatically process refunds for flights purchased through a card to the original form of payment. But for people who booked flights through a voucher, existing credit, airline points, or another means, refunds will be determined through the bankruptcy process. The airlines pointed customers to claims agent EPIC, E-P-I-Q, which can be reached at spiritairlinesinfo@epicglobal.com, and that's EPIQ global.com, or 855-952-6606 for toll-free U.S. and Canada calls, or 971-715-2831 for international calls. Duffy said in a statement that travelers who book with a credit card should consider filing for a chargeback with their issuer. The statement also said that travelers should check if their travel insurance covers insolvency or service cessation. For those who choose to file for compensation through the formal bankruptcy process, Duffy warned that the process would take time and may not result in a full refund. Reward program is no more. Free Spirit points are no longer valid, according to the airline. Given Spirit Airlines' immediately wind down of operations, Free Spirit points are no longer redeemable, and there are no flights available for purchase. Plans for the loyalty program will be determined at a later date through the bankruptcy process, said a statement on the restructuring website. What about Spirit credit cards? Every airline liquidation is different, according to McGee, so it's hard to say exactly what will happen with co-branded credit cards, which are issued by Bank of America. Most likely, the cards will continue to work for purchases, but will no longer generate airline points or miles. Bank of America may offer cardholders the option to convert their points to another of its partner programs, or could let future purchases on Free Spirit credit cards generate points in the bank's own reward ecosystem. But the bank has not yet released a statement on its plans. How did we get here? Spirit Airlines has had financial issues for years, compounded by engine problems that kept many of its planes grounded and an uneven recovery across the travel industry following the pandemic. The airline had gone through two bankruptcies in the last 2 years, partly caused by a slower recovery in budget travel since the COVID pandemic. Airlines, including competing budget carriers, have doubled down on trying to appeal to more premium travelers, but Spirit's bare-bones business model and reputation for basic service made it hard for the company to capture higher-spending passengers. That was compounded by an engine recall that affected dozens of jets in the airline's fleet, which forced the company to scale back its flying even as it was trying to grow its revenue. Spirit was in talks into 2022 to merge with ultra-low-cost rival Frontier Airlines, but Spirit's shareholders were poised to reject the proposal in favor of a merger with JetBlue. Spirit and JetBlue did plan to merge, although analysts at the time warned that it was unlikely to be approved by regulators and would likely lead to higher prices for consumers in a way that the Spirit-Frontier merger may not have. The Biden administration ultimately blocked the merger with JetBlue in 2024. At that point, Spirit was already struggling financially and had few prospects for a turnaround or corporate assistance.
Although the Trump administration floated the idea of the government receiving warrants for a 90% stake in the airline in exchange for $500 million, Spirit's existing shareholders balked, and the deal never came together. In the end, this was a creditor issue, said Duffy during a May 2nd news conference. They have the final say of whether they want to do a deal with the government, but also from the government's perspective, we oftentimes don't have a $500 million laying around in a spare account that we can put into a bailout of an airline. So there was a creative thinking on how it could happen, and in the end, a deal couldn't be reached. Spirit Airlines was losing ground in the U.S. market, with sharp declines in passengers, market share, and future capacity. This is according to preliminary domestic data from Cirium, an aviation analytics company. In February, Spirit carried about 1.7 million domestic passengers, giving it a 3.9% market share, down from 5.1% a year earlier, a 24% drop in share. Year over year, the airline flew roughly 500,000 fewer passengers domestically compared with February 2025. Meanwhile, competitors including Southwest Airlines and American Airlines either grew or held steady, underscoring Spirit's relative decline. Spirit had scheduled just 1.65 million seats for May, representing 1.77% of total U.S. capacity, far behind the largest carriers. That figure marked a 51.6% year-over-year reduction in capacity, the steepest drop among major airlines tracked by Cirium, even as overall U.S. airline capacity is set to rise slightly. The airline's network remains concentrated in major leisure markets like Fort Lauderdale, Orlando, and Las Vegas, where passenger demand is generally strong year-round. So vacationers are more likely to be affected by its shutdown than business travelers. Well, what about other airlines? Other low-cost airlines, including Avelo and Frontier, recently asked the Trump administration for a $2.5 billion bailout package, but Duffy said that's unnecessary at this point. They do have access to cash, he said during the news conference. Our next headline, Trump rallies retirees in Florida. Visit to GOP stronghold comes as ratings decline. This is written by Zach Anderson. They skipped pickleball matches, softball practice, and regular Friday card games, broke out their MAGA hats and no Kings signs, hopped into golf carts, and gathered in one of the largest senior communities in America to make their voices heard. President Donald Trump was in town, and The Villages, a retirement mecca in Central Florida, was abuzz. Thousands of Trump-loving seniors waited for hours May 1 to show their appreciation, packing into a school gymnasium for a rally where they cheered on a president as he promoted a tax break and other policies aimed at older Americans. Nearby, a crowd of a few hundred villagers lined a roundabout with protest signs and colorfully decorated golf carts. Trump and his party are in perilous political waters as polls show large majorities of voters dissatisfied with his handling of the economy and the Iran war. His trip to The Villages, in an area where Republicans vastly outnumber Democrats, offered an opportunity to rally his base and speak to an important constituency of older voters who will be critical in the upcoming midterm election. I like everything about him, said Jackie Williams, a 74-year-old retiree from New Jersey who voted for Trump three times and would do so again if I could. Williams waited in a long line with other villagers to see Trump, who took the stage in front of a golden age for your golden years sign. The president told the crowd his tax break for older adults is fattening their refund checks. That means more money to visit your grandkids, bigger budget for taking a trip to some place you want to go, or extra dinners out with your family. You're going to do a lot, he said. Trump pointed to a 401k retirement accounts
swollen by rising stock prices. Medicare changes, such as covering weight loss drugs and other actions targeting prescription drug costs. The president indicated he felt secure in the villages, noting the recent shooting at a press gala he attended and concerns about his safety in public spaces. "They want me to be in a secure place," I said. "What's more secure than the villages?" said Trump of the GOP stronghold. The rally provided a big show of support for a president facing political turbulence. Yet, even in the villages, there were signs of the growing backlash to Trump's aggressive second-term agenda, as well as bipartisan concern about the rising cost of living, an issue that has dogged the president and could be critical in November. Skipping pickleball to protest. The villages sprawls across a patch of inland Florida north of Orlando, drawing retirees from around the United States. A display in one of its welcome centers May 1st listed new arrivals from 30 states and Canada, many attracted by the carefully manicured streetscapes and vast amenities. A seemingly endless succession of pickleball courts, golf courses, swimming pools, and other adult play areas. Golf carts are a primary mode of transportation for many. GOP candidates have long been attracted to a community as a place to reach a high concentration of Republican voters. Well, Paul Hoker isn't one of them. He was supposed to be at softball practice May 1st, but since Trump won a second term, Hoker increasingly has been compelled to publicly show his disapproval of the president. Hoker, age 76, worked in insurance in Atlanta before retiring and moving to the villages 12 years ago. An independent, Hoker said he never attended a protest until recently, when he began showing up at No Kings demonstrations against Trump. "It's gotten unbearable, the stuff he's done," said Hoker, a Navy veteran sporting a grumpy old vet hat. He sat in a camp chair in front of a golf cart parked with dozens of others at a demonstration organized by the Florida Democratic Party and the Villages Democratic Club. Hoker dismissed Trump's tax cut for seniors, saying the president's big tax bill passed last year largely benefited the wealthiest individuals. Nearby, Dana Dandino held a sign jabbing Trump about the cost of grocery prices. She pointed to the rising cost of gas and other essentials. "People are not going to be able to put groceries on the table," said Dandino, age 71 and a retired teacher from New Jersey. "It's already happening." "Many villagers are fortunate," said Dandino. "They often have pensions and Medicare and other cushions against rising costs. Many drive electric golf carts and aren't as worried about gas prices." Yet the seniors she talks to are concerned about how the economy and debt could impact their grandchildren, she said, and about Trump's policies in general. Dandino skipped her Friday pickleball game because she's worried we're going to lose our democracy, and she wanted to speak out against Trump. Villages Democratic Club President Bill Knudsen said membership has grown 20% under Trump's second term to around 1,700. About 7,000 people came out for the most recent No Kings anti-Trump protest in the villages, he said. "Every time Trump does something major, people show up," he said, taking a break from passing out signs. Nearby, somebody held a large peace sign, and another person had an 8647 sign. The message spelled out in seashells that former FBI Director James Comey shared in a social media post and is now being prosecuted for. Cars drove by honking in support, with the occasional heckler. One man leaned out of his window to ask if y'all assassinators, an apparent reference to the recent shooting at the White House Correspondent Association dinner that Trump attended. Packing gymnasium for president. The line to get into Trump's rally at the village's charter school stretched out of the school parking lot and hundreds of yards down a sidewalk. Marie Hartz, age 79, waited with a friend more than 5 hours to get into the rally. A retired kindergarten teacher from New York who bought her place in the villages in 2004, Hart said the wait to get into the rally was well worth it.
She raved about Trump, from his immigration policies to keeping us safe from Iran. They would have had the bomb, she said of Iran, as she sat in a high school bleacher, waiting in a bejeweled American flag patterned hat for Trump to speak. I believe that. They're always saying death to America. Hart said everyone feels the pinch of cost of living issues, but she's hoping that it's temporary. I understand people who are affected, but my parents were affected during World War II, said Hartz, who skipped her regular card game for the rally. They went without, and so could we. Rising gas prices are for a good cause, she said, of the war. Trump assured the Villages crowd that oil prices would come crashing down when the war is over, something he has struggled to accomplish, as negotiations with Tehran appear to be stalled. He suggested the economic fallout from the war could have been much worse, saying he expected oil prices to be higher and stock prices to be lower after attacking Iran. I'm surprised. I thought the stock market would go down by 25%. I thought that oil prices would be up much higher than they are right now, said Trump. We had to get this done. Hartz and others at the rally played down polls showing Trump's approval rating plummeting. Ed Killery, age 65, said the affordability issue is overblown as he waited in line for the rally. I think the war will be gone in 4 to 8 weeks. Everybody will forget it. Gas will go down to $2 a gallon. The midterms will be fine, said Killery, who owns an insurance business in the Villages and flies a Trump flag at his house. Yet even among the crowd of diehard Trump supporters, there was nervousness about Iran and prices. While Williams, the New Jersey retiree, strongly backs Trump, she conceded that the Iran war and costs are weighing on people. It could be better, said Williams, of the cost of living. And if we can get out of this war, it would bring the cost of gasoline down. Anytime the gasoline goes up, everything goes up. So that's very important. He's got to do that soon because you're making a lot of people unhappy. And I'm unhappy with that, too. For other villagers, the president's visit didn't interrupt their daily routine. Retiree Ken Frazier, age 66, is a Trump fan, but decided to hit the pickleball court May 1st instead. On the courts, you forget about everything going on in the world, he said, as he took a break from between matches for a coffee. Seniors critical to MAGA. Trump's Florida rally was the latest in a series of trips aimed at selling his second-term agenda and combating increasingly negative views of his administration ahead of midterm.

0: 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By continuing to listen, you verify that you qualify within one of these categories. 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
1: Percentage points from a year ago, it has dropped 19 points among voters age 18 to 34 and 11 points among voters of color. Among voters age 65 and older, Trump's approval dropped 6 points. But an analysis by CNN that averaged recent polls by the news outlet, along with those from CBS and Fox News, found that Trump's approval rating among older voters has barely dipped from a year ago. Seniors vote at significantly higher rates than younger voters, and Trump's continued strength with older voters could be a lifeline for his struggling party in the midterms. Seniors have been, and continue to be, a large part of the Trump-supporting MAGA base, said University of Central Florida political science professor Aubrey Jewett, noting Trump still had solid approval among this group, and keeping them motivated ahead of the next election could be important. Jewett said issues such as affordability, health care, retirement benefits, and crime tend to be top concerns for older Americans. Trump has pushed policies aimed at cutting costs for seniors, but his efforts to sell his economic agenda has been fitful as the Iran war and pet projects like a planned White House ballroom draw his attention away. And the cost of gas remains a potent reminder of the affordability problem weighing on many older Americans, said Jewett. Many seniors are still feeling edgy about the current economy and worried about the future, he said. Also on the front page of USA Today, we have this story, Gambling 101. Students in casino management study what happens in Vegas. This is written by Stephanie Warsmith. When Michael Farber was a hospitality major at Kent State University, one class persuaded him to take a gamble and move to Las Vegas. Farber, a 2015 graduate who works for a beverage distributor in Vegas, said the university's casino management course helped him decide to pursue a career in Sin City. It made me know what steps I needed to take, he said. It took something that might have been a dream, and now I have a roadmap to make it happen. Most of the students in Kent State University's casino management class are hospitality majors like Farber, but that has been changing. In recent years, students studying business, interior design, sports management, and even public health have taken the course, an elective in the hospitality and event management program. Rob Hyman, who has taught the class since its inception, said their reasons include, I really want to learn more about the casino industry, and I hear you're going to Vegas, a reference to the trip that's part of the class. Once they complete the class, their eyes are wider open, said Hyman, who noted there's been a waiting list for the class in recent years. The increased interest may also reflect the booming gambling industry, which now includes prediction markets allowing bets on almost anything. Nick Snyder, a finance major at Kent State, was among the 30 students who took the course, offered only in the spring, this semester. He said his roommate recommended it, and he now has suggested it to his fraternity brothers, highlighting the Vegas trip. You get to see the whole other side of Vegas, said Snyder, age 22, who's graduating this month. Hyman said the course aims to teach students the good, the bad, the ugly of gambling, while giving them a behind-the-scenes look at the industry. Nearly 700,000 people nationwide work in the gaming industry. This is according to the American Gaming Association. Gaming is hot. The casino course was first offered at Kent State in 2009, the year when casino gambling was legalized in Ohio. Hyman, who had been teaching in the hospitality program since 1984, said he thought a casino class was needed because the program focused on hotels and restaurants, and casinos have lots of both. He said the big Vegas casinos have 5,000 hotel rooms and employ 7,000 to 10,000 people. It's part of hospitality management, an integral part, said Hyman, who retired in 2016 and now teaches part-time. Gaming is the new kid on the block.

0: Hyman recalls eyebrows being raised when he was developing the course, because at that time, as is now, gambling was a controversial, challenging social activity. To take the class, students must be 21 by the Vegas trip. Charlie Martin, a student in this semester's class, turned 21 on the first night of the Vegas trip in late February, which he said was a great way to mark the occasion. He celebrated with a drink just after midnight at Legacy Club, a bar on the 60th floor of Circa that provides a great view of the city's neon landscape. "It was really cool," said Martin, a hospitality major. It's not a gambling how-to. On the first day of the casino class, Hyman tells students that they won't learn what they won't learn in the class. "This is not a course to teach you how to win at gambling," he says. "Over time, statistically, you will lose." Hyman said the class covers types of casino games, security, and jobs. Hyman said the class discusses the rise in gambling options, especially because many young people are taking advantage of them and more at risk of getting hooked. The potential breakups of family, bankruptcy, crime, mental deficiency, said Hyman, listing some of the risks of problem gambling. On the positive side, he tells students about gambling proceeds helping Ohio schools. He said Kent City Schools, for example, receives about $120,000 a year in gambling tax revenue. Students have an assignment for the Vegas trip. Working in groups of three or four, they must arrange an interview with a manager in a Vegas casino. After the trip, they give a 15 to 20 minute presentation on what they learned. The class flew to Vegas on February 23rd and returned February 27th. The trip cost $1,300 each, including lodging, airfare, and transportation. Students stayed at Caesar's Palace. The class went on tours at several casinos, hearing from students about the inner workings of the giant facilities. They went to a Cirque du Soleil show and toured Allegiant Stadium. Students also had the chance to connect with alumni like Farber, who are now working in Vegas. Students share what they learned. After returning, students gave their presentations about what they learned from casino managers. One group talked to Cammy Keenan, a senior project manager who oversees events at all of the MGM properties in Vegas. She's 25 and has had five jobs before landing in her current position, which sometimes involves coordinating four events at a time. "I didn't know what to expect," said student Emma Skeltenberg. "It was mind-blowing. I can't imagine having all those tasks you need to do." Hyman asks the students if Keenan ever says no to a request. "She always finds a way to make it happen or make it as close as possible," says Skeltenberg. Skeltenberg said the trip helped make up her mind that she'd like to work in Vegas, either in sales or marketing. "This experience was amazing, the best opportunity I've ever had." Another group of four students ran into a snag with their interview subject. They went to the Bellagio Hotel and Casino, and they learned she was no longer working there. The students went to the front desk and asked if any other managers could speak to them. They lucked out and were able to talk to Maria Lopez, the hotel operations manager, and Natalie Zlatovreva, the casino VIP manager. Anna Hasselbutch said she was impressed with how Lopez oversees 100 employees and coordinates 1,000 people checking in and checking out every day. She said she'd expect things to fall through the cracks with that large of an operation. "They run a tight ship. Nothing ever slips," says Hasselbutch. Zlatareva gave the students a piece of advice that stuck with them. "Sometimes you have to step down to go up." Nate Giesen, an adjunct professor in the class, said, "Vegas is a little, its own little world, with casino jobs including IT, security, engineering, and aviation. Who wouldn't want to work where fun is always being had?" he asked. When asked who might be interested in a job in Vegas, 10 students raised their hands, though a few seemed tentative. Allison Knapp, a public health major, said she took the class because of the Vegas trip, but it opened her eyes to the potential for a job in Vegas with her major. She says she may get a master's degree in hospitality or sales. I loved it out there, she said. Several students said taking the class and going to Vegas brought them closer together. Three students got $10 lightning bolt tattoos on the trip, a nod to the golden flashes. Said one of them, Peyton Retone, now we're all branded for life. Our next article, gut-turning photos of food on Navy ships spark outrage. Military continues to deny any food shortage. This is written by Sybil Mays Osterman. It's information that families of U.S. Navy sailors just don't want to hear. Their loved ones may be eating lousy food while fighting a war in the Middle East. Gut-turning pictures of food served to service members on two major U.S. warships fighting the Iran War, shared with USA Today by concerned family, prompted an outcry online, an outrage among national leaders. And family and friends of sailors and Marines remained worried that the meals served to their loved ones deployed at sea are not keeping them nourished and well-fed. The Pentagon denies any food issues on the ships, but they haven't offered an explanation for the photos and claims of family members, which have prompted at least one U.S. lawmaker to call for a congressional probe. This is completely unacceptable and Congress must investigate, said Representative Mike Levin, a Democrat from California. The most powerful military in the world is failing to adequately feed its own troops. Senator Elizabeth Warren, a Democrat from Massachusetts, said, President Donald Trump is spending billions of dollars every day on this illegal war with Iran, while American troops on the front lines say they're going hungry. USA Today first reported in April on the concerns from family members of sailors and Marines on the USS Abraham Lincoln and USS Tripoli, an aircraft carrier and an amphibious assault ship fighting the Iran War. Photos shared with USA Today showed the half-empty cafeteria trays of two service members, one holding a meager scoop of moist shredded meat and a tortilla, and other, a handful of boiled carrots, a dry burger patty, and a mysterious slice of gray-brown processed meat. The Navy continues to deny that there's any food shortage aboard the two ships. Both USS Abraham Lincoln and USS Tripoli have sufficient food on board to serve their crews with healthy options, said the Office of the Chief of Naval Operations on April 17th. Pentagon Chief Pete Hegseth called USA Today's report more fake news from the Pharisee Press. My team confirmed the logistics stats for the Lincoln and Tripoli. Both have 30-plus days of Class 1 supplies, which is food, on board, he wrote on X. In the weeks since USA Today's report, more family members and friends of sailors and Marines on the two ships have reached out to express concern about the food. The mother of a sailor on the USS Abraham Lincoln said she was worried that her son had lost 20 pounds since his deployment began months ago. She said he'd eaten a dry meat square atop a small scoop of rice for one recent meal and an off-color burger patty with a side of liquid nacho cheese for another. A man said he'd sent protein powder to a friend on the USS Tripoli after she said she was too weak to work out. Newsweek obtained more photos of barren food trays on the USS Abraham Lincoln holding two eggs and a gloppy scoop of porridge, among other skimpy meals. The suspension of mail deliveries to the ships, which USA Today also reported, has been lifted, according to the Navy statement. Family and community members told USA Today they had packed boxes full of snacks and calorie-dense foods to bolster a poor diet. Two defense officials told USA Today that the mail suspension was quietly lifted a week after the United States and Iran agreed to a ceasefire on April 7. But it could still take time for packages to reach the ships, said one official. An extreme situation. Former Navy officials said the pictures of service members' subpar meals looked markedly worse than the quality of eats during their time in Navy service. That's telling me that you're down to the stuff you don't normally get, said Mike Smith, a retired rear admiral who'd been deployed aboard an aircraft carrier to the Middle East and commanded an aircraft carrier strike group. He said this after viewing the pictures. You expected to be resupplied and you haven't been. So you're going to food stores that perhaps have been there longer. Perhaps they're not as popular. Chief of Naval Operations Admiral Daryl Caudill said following USA Today's report that it was standard for fresh produce to run out on ships between restocking. But the only complaints he's received were from sailors who didn't care for the vegetable of the day. When a ship is at sea for a long time, you can expect fresh fruits and vegetables to go away in between replenishment, said Caudill to reporters on April 20 at Sea Air Space, a defense industry conference. Caudill said sailors had not complained about the quality of the food, apart from what he'd called tactical complaints. If today's main vegetable is Brussels sprouts, that's not a big favorite of the sailors. Somebody may say, we don't like Brussels sprouts, he said. The Navy declined to invite USA Today to a news briefing with the Chief of Naval Operations and barred its reporter from entering. A defense official confirmed that sailors and Marines are eating more dried and canned foods. If they take the option offered to them, they will be sufficiently fed from a nutritional standpoint, but they may be eating less of it because of the poor taste, said the official, who spoke on condition of anonymity. After USA Today's report, the Navy also released 19 sleek, professionally produced photos it said accurately showed food service aboard the two ships, beaming cooks frying lo mein noodles and sailors serving themselves at a plentiful salad bar. Were the mouth-watering pictures released by the Navy an accurate depiction of food served? One could question that, said the defense official. The Navy, the Pentagon, and U.S. Central Command declined further comment. Strait of Hormuz put stress on supply chains. Former Navy officials said the supply chain issues, potentially worsened by Iran's control over the Strait of Hormuz, could be forcing sailors to go for longer than normal without seeing fresh fruit and veggies. After the United States and Israel attacked Iran on February 28, the country retaliated by choking off the flow of ships through the Strait of Hormuz. Traffic through the key shipping channel remains far lower than before the war, as both Iran and the United States have seized ships near it in recent days. And Trump has said that the Navy will seize and board ships visiting Iranian ports. U.S. Navy ships can still restock in motion from supply ships that cruise alongside or helicopters that drop off supplies. But the close off of the strait may have stressed out supply chains and delayed resupplies, said former officials. A person familiar with current naval operations, who spoke on condition of anonymity, said the Navy's logistics are likely stressed, and its supply chains are not as agile or flexible as they should be. Smith, the retired admiral, said the Navy could be in an extreme situation when it comes to resupplies. It wouldn't surprise me that they just hadn't planned for this level of demand on the system. The Navy's inability to access ports inside the Persian Gulf, which lies beyond the strait, might have caused some disruption, said Matthew Fenton, a retired captain who served in the Navy for 3 decades. During Fenton's time working in the Middle East with Military Sealift Command, which transports supplies to Navy ships, the Navy often made arrangements in advance with ports in the Persian Gulf, like Dubai's Jebel Ali, the largest container port hub in the region. It may very well be they have to shift their procurement of things to places outside of the Strait of Hormuz. Fenton estimated that Navy ships would normally keep at least 15 days worth of fresh food on board. He said that the Navy had always placed a high priority on feeding its sailors during his time serving, and concerns from family members in USA Today's reports were not consistent with my experience. Both the USS Abraham Lincoln and USS Tripoli were also diverted from deployments in the Pacific Ocean to the Middle East, keeping them at sea for far longer than planned. The USS General Ford, another aircraft carrier deployed to the war, withdrew to a base in Crete for repairs after a laundry fire broke out on board as the ship hit a record 295 days on deployment. A third aircraft carrier arrived in the Middle East on April 23rd, bringing the number of sailors and Marines in the region to more than 15,000. This is according to U.S. Central Command. Let's turn next to the money section of USA Today. Our lead article, heavier price. Treating mom for Mother's Day will cost more this year. This is written by Betty Lynn Fisher. Celebrating mom this Mother's Day is going to cost you more, thanks to inflation. Treating mom to a meal out is expected to cost 4% more, according to Wells Fargo Agri-Food Institute analysis. And going the 9 yards with a Mother's Day gift package of flowers, jewelry, chocolates, a spa treatment, perfume, and a card will cost 6% more than last year, or $543 versus $514. This is according to Coupon Follow. Taking mom out to eat will cost more. The Wells Fargo Agri-Food Institute expects diners to spend about 4% more for a total Mother's Day restaurant meal bill of $67, up from $64 last year. Wells Fargo credit card data from last year's Mother's Day spending at non-quick service restaurants was used. The biggest reason for the increase is labor costs for the restaurant industry. The restaurants need to compete to maintain those workers, said Michael Swanson, chief agricultural economist at the Wells Fargo Institute. The Bureau of Labor Statistics reported in March that wages have increased 3.8% for the leisure and hospitality category over the past 12 months. As far as the meal goes, two popular foods for Mother's Day, eggs and beef, have seen some dramatic price changes in the last year. Fortunately, says Swanson, the price of eggs has dropped from last year's highs after nationwide outbreaks of bird flu. Maybe this is the year to do a Mother's Day brunch, since egg costs are significantly down from a year ago, said Swanson. A year ago in March, the cost of a dozen eggs was $6.23, and this year in March, they're $2.35. But it's beef that's on the Mother's Day menu, and beef might cost more. Beef prices are high as the market has struggled to rebuild supply while there is record demand. The retail price of beef is up 17% in the most recent USDA retail meat price. This is according to the Wells Fargo report. By comparison, retail pork prices are up 1.3% in the same period, and the composite price of broiler chickens is down 1.9%. What parts of a Mother's Day gift package increased? If gifts are more up your alley for your mom, those costs are also increasing. Flowers, jewelry, and chocolates saw the steepest increases, each climbing more than 7% year over year. This is according to Coupon Follow. The organization looked at BLS Consumer Price Index data and an analysis of retail pricing. A key takeaway from our study is just how quickly costs are adding up across various categories, says Clay Carey, senior trend analyst at Coupon Follow, to USA Today. While inflation is always anticipated, these hidden costs can catch consumers off guard. Planning ahead and using discounts where possible can make a meaningful impact on budgets this year. Here's a look at how costs went up. A flower bouquet rose 7.3% from $54.53 in 2025 to $58.50 in 2026. Jewelry priced under $500 also increased 7.3% from $213.82 to $229.34. And chocolate and candy went up 7.2% from $37.97 to $40.71. The most inflationary resistant categories were perfume and greeting cards. But the most expensive parts of the Mother's Day gift package remain jewelry at $229 and spa services, which cost an average of $140. The two make up 68% of the total gift package price tag, said Coupon Follow. Procrastination will cost you too. If you wait too long to buy your Mother's Day gifts, that's going to cost you more too. Last minute shoppers pay anywhere from $5 to $20 more per gift in rush shipping fees. 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Better get your Mother's Day gift right now. Also in the money section, we have this article. America's economic growth rebounds. GDP increases by 2% in the first quarter of 2026. This is written by Rachel Barber for USA Today. U.S. economic growth rebounded in the first quarter of 2026, boosted in part by a recovery following the previous quarter's government shutdown. Gross domestic product increased at a 2% annualized rate. This is according to the Commerce Department's advance estimate released on April 30th. The department will revise it, like all GDP estimates, as more data becomes available. GDP measures the value of all goods and services and GDP measures the value of all goods and services an economy produces. When compared to readings for the previous quarter and the same period a year earlier, it serves as an indicator of how strong the U.S. economy and its component parts really are. The readings released April 30th were stronger than the department's latest estimate of 0.5% GDP growth in the fourth quarter of 2025 and came in much stronger for the first quarter of 2025 when GDP contracted by 0.5%. It fell short of the 2.3% annual increase consensus forecast reported by Trading Economics ahead of the report's release. The 2% expansion in the first quarter of this year reflected upturns in government spending and exports and an acceleration in investment that were partly offset by a deceleration in consumer spending. This is according to the Commerce Department. Imports, which are a subtraction in the calculation of GDP, also increased. The day before the report's release, Federal Reserve Chair Jerome Powell said, "The economy has been quite resilient despite inflationary shocks tied to the Iran war." "Growth is really solid across our economy," said Powell to reporters on April 29. "Some of that is that consumer spending is hanging in pretty well. The most recent data are good, and some of it just apparently insatiable demand for data centers." He continued, adding, "He has every reason to believe business investment into data centers will continue." The core of the economy remained solid in Q1, driven by the AI build-out and the tax cuts beginning to feed through, said Oxford Economics Chief U.S. Economist Michael Pierce in a note on April 30. Those factors will continue to drive growth over the rest of the year, but the jump in energy prices will take some of the shine off what would otherwise have been a strong year for the economy. Impacts of the Iran war started showing up in economic data in March. The Labor Department's Consumer Price Index, a measure of inflation year over year, rose to 3.3% in March, up from 2.4% the month prior. A record 21.2% March surge in gasoline prices drove the increase. As long as the economy continues to grow and companies are able to grow earnings, we can see higher stock prices even in the face of higher energy prices and inflation. However, the longer the war drags on, the more investors will grow nervous and we could see some pullbacks as fears ebb and flow. This is said by Chief Investment Officer for Northlight Asset Management, Chris Zaccarelli, in a note to USA Today. The Commerce Department's second estimate of first quarter GDP for 2026 is scheduled to be released on May 28th. Well, now let's turn to USA Today's forum. This is a space for readers' views, and today's subject is your tax returns, and it's entitled The American Pie. So remember, this is readers' opinions. "Most Americans pay too much in taxes. Billionaires, not so much. I'm married and filed jointly in the 206,000 701 to 394,600 tax bracket. As for whether Americans pay too much taxes, mere mortals do. Billionaires, not so much. President Donald Trump's One Big Beautiful Bill Act, which made permanent parts of his 2017 Tax Cuts and Jobs Act, did not help me or my taxes this year. And I don't think it was good for the country or taxpayers overall. I'm retired and on a fixed income. I got $5,000 back last year. I paid in $5,000 this year. If I'd gotten a refund, it would have gone to pay for my higher fuel, insurance, food, and electric bills. If I could direct how my tax money is spent, it would not go to the Department of Defense. What about health care? And that was the view of Jeffrey McIntyre of Minnesota. Next, we have the view of Michael Kopansky of New York. Trump's tax cuts might help for now. We filed, married jointly, in the $23,851 to $96,950 bracket. I feel that in this country, the tax burden has shifted to the lower and middle classes, while the rich pay less and less. The wealthy definitely should be paying their fair share, not less. The One Big Beautiful Bill Act was rigged to show it was helping the middle class in some ways temporarily. But after that, its effects will be much worse. Our 2025 income tax bill was exactly 0.5% less than 2024, with very similar income. We'll use our refund to pay the property taxes. Where would we like our tax money to go? We seriously need infrastructure rebuilding and affordable health care for everyone. The backhanded deals being done today must stop, along with illegal deportation. Next, we have the opinion of George Woodward from Kentucky. Use my taxes to pay down the national debt. We got our taxes done by April 15th and filed jointly in the $23,851 to $96,950 bracket. I do think Americans pay too much in taxes. I feel that way because the tax money is spent unwisely. But I do think the One Big Beautiful Bill Act helped me and helped the country in general. Our tax refund did increase, and we plan to use it on our house and paying credit card bills. As for my tax money, I'd like it to be directed to reducing the national debt. Next, we have the opinion of Chloe Price from Indiana. Our tax dollars fund bombing kids while we don't have affordable child care. I'm a single filer in the $48,476 to $103,350 bracket. The average American pays way too much in taxes, while upper middle class or wealthy people receive tax returns and tax breaks. People in poverty cannot get out because they always owe money. At this point, I think most Americans would agree that the wealthiest people in the country are not taxed nearly enough and should be paying more to cover people who work paycheck to paycheck. Trump's tax changes absolutely did not help me and my taxes. I owed more money than I have in years, $438 to the U.S. Treasury, and my partner owed almost $1,200. This money is going to wars and bombing children, and we don't have affordable health care, child care, or proper infrastructure. I do not want my tax money to continue to be used for pointless wars. I want my tax money to go to schools, public infrastructure, social programming, feeding and housing people in poverty, and making our communities more accessible and safe. Next, we have the opinion of Peter Foley from California. Citizens should get the benefits of tax spending. I'm a single filer in the $197,301 to $250,525 bracket. As for whether any groups of Americans should pay more or less taxes, all groups should pay what that group is legally bound to pay. There should be no exceptions for any group. The One Big Beautiful Bill Act helped me significantly, so yes, it is good for America and taxpayers overall, as it is quite fair. And yes, my tax refund increased. I paid less taxes this year because of the One Big Beautiful Bill. I don't have plans to spend it on any specific thing. I will just use it as my other income. If I could choose where my tax money would go, I would want to ensure that American citizens will benefit from all taxes. And again, those were the opinions in today's USA Today forum. Well, that wraps up today's news from USA Today. I'm Laura Kerrigan, a volunteer reader with the Talking Information Center Network. Thank you for listening and have a great day.
1: A banana a day might not keep the doctor away. This is Sandra Tinglow with the lowdown on science. Toxic metals from industrial waste can build up in our bodies and cause health problems. In 2015, a mining disaster in Brazil released toxic metal waste into nearby soil. How did that affect crops? Enter Amanda Duim Ferreira and team from the University of São Paulo. They measured metals like mercury and arsenic in bananas, cocoa, and cassava grown nearby. Fortunately, levels were not predicted to impact adults. Models for children, however, pointed to possible health risks. To keep bananas safe for everyone, policymakers may need to reevaluate toxicity thresholds so we can all live to a ripe old age.
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3: 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Listener discretion is advised. We'll see rain this evening, cloudy skies overnight, a low of 50 degrees, cloudy and cooler tomorrow with a high of 58, partly cloudy Wednesday morning, cloudy in the afternoon, we'll see a high of 58. 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
4: Welcome to the Michigan History Hour on WKAR's Radio Reading Service from Michigan State University in East Lansing. My name is Kirk Venier, and I'll be reading articles from Michigan History Magazine. Michigan History Magazine is published bimonthly by the Historical Society of Michigan. Today, I'll be reading articles from the May-June 2026 issue, and then, as time allows, we'll segue to the May-June 2005 issue. We'll start out today with a couple of small articles from the My News section. The first one is historic documents on display to celebrate semi-quincentennial. From July 9th through July 26th, the Freedom Plane National Tour, Documents That Forged a Nation, traveling exhibition will be hosted at the Henry Ford in Dearborn to celebrate the 250th anniversary of the nation's founding. The exhibit features several founding era U.S. documents provided by the National Archives, including the 1783 Treaty of Paris, George Washington's 1778 Oath of Alliance, and the 1774 Articles of Association. The Henry Ford is one of eight venues from across the country selected for the exhibit, which will be free and open to the public. Michigan Tech Models Minds. A multidisciplinary team of researchers and students at Michigan Technological University have undertaken an exciting new venture, converting century-old maps of historic mines in the Upper Peninsula into virtual 3D models. The team, which is led by Tim Scarlett, Ashraf Salim, and Nather Rawashdeh, is working on developing code, algorithms, and advanced image processing modeling tools to bring the historic maps to life. Members of the team have expressed hope that the models can be used to assist communities with managing abandoned mines and to allow historians and archaeologists to explore underground sites more safely. From the HSM News, HSM announces new editor-in-chief. The Historical Society of Michigan, HSM, is pleased to welcome Aaron Bartels as the new editor-in-chief of HSM Publications. Bartels comes to HSM with nearly a quarter century of publishing experience behind her as a developmental editor, book coach, and marketing copywriter. She is also a novelist and a three-time Michigan Notable Book Award winner. Though she was born in Ohio and spent her toddler years in Indiana, Bartels has lived in Michigan since she was 3 years old. She grew up in the Bay City area, making frequent trips to Detroit and Bloomfield Hills to visit relatives. She graduated magna cum laude from Grand Valley State University in 2001 with a degree in English language and literature and a history minor. She now wishes had been her major. Following college, Bartles lived and worked in Grand Rapids until her husband's work moved them to Lansing in 2005. After they settled into Lansing's East Side neighborhood, Bartles continued to work from home for Baker Publishing Group in Ada. She also developed a love of backcountry camping in northern Michigan and the UP with her sister. Bartles and her family recently moved to Mason, where they are enjoying small-town life again after more than two decades living in cities. In her spare time, she is writing her next novel, perfecting her oil painting skills, and growing the best tomatoes you have ever eaten. A statewide reading of the Declaration of Independence. On July 8, 2026, at 6 p.m., communities across Michigan will unite to read the Declaration of Independence aloud, together in multiple languages. Sharing the Spirit of America honors the first public reading of the document in 1776 and invites every resident to hear, reflect, and participate in a living tradition that spans cultures, generations, and places. Whether your stage is a courthouse, library, park, museum, campus, tribal center, town square, or your kitchen table, America 250 MI provides everything needed to make local events inspiring. 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Our next article comes from the Then and Now section. Semi-quincentennial tree. Prior to the arrival of Europeans in Michigan, much of the southern Lower Peninsula was dominated by oak openings, fire-dependent savannas centered on large bur oaks. These savannas were home to diverse populations of flora and fauna, and the local indigenous people, whose livelihoods relied on the plants and animals found in the savannas, would maintain the ecosystem through controlled burns. Following settlement by Europeans, the majority of these savannas and the majestic oak trees they surrounded were wiped out as the region was cleared for agricultural development. One of the few bur oak trees that survived that era can be found in Frenchtown Charter Township, located in Monroe County in southeast Michigan. In 1976, the International Society of Arboriculture and the National Arborist Association issued several plaques around the country celebrating trees that were at least 200 years old and had witnessed the birth of the nation. One of those plaques was dedicated to Monroe County's bur oak tree. Today, some of the areas that were previously cleared of bur oaks and oak savannas are being replanted. Additionally, the Monroe County oak tree is still standing. It received a new updated plaque in honor of the nation's semi-quincentennial Our next article comes from the Remember the Time section. A Bright Autumn Day and the One That Got Away by William Maxey. My spouse and I honeymooned in the Upper Peninsula in 1961. A year later, in late 1962, we returned for a longer stay in the Porcupine Mountains, or Porkies. We reserved a rustic cabin on the Little Carp River, and on a cool autumn day, we hiked to that cabin through what appeared to be primeval forest, along a dark, rough, root-filled trail through endless ancient mossy trees. The surroundings were almost intimidating in places, but we arrived safe and sound at the cabin alongside the sparkly Little Carp River. We settled in and were happy to see that prior guests left dry wood, so we soon had a warming fire going in the potbelly stove. I went out and collected some more firewood, all of it wet, and decided to try to dry it out on top of that wood burner. That was a dumb choice. Before long, it was smoking and ready to burst into flames, which could have wiped out the cabin. Fortunately, we were inside at the time and managed to get the fire out and avoid disaster. In the morning, I ventured out, spin cast rod in hand, to stalk the wily trout. Before too long, I had collected enough barely legal ones to fill a frying pan that then filled the cabin and its visitors with satisfaction. But that was not the most memorable story of this fishing trip. On another of those bright autumn days, I approached the downstream end of a large deep pool that had formed at the base of a lovely little waterfall, which splashed and foamed over rocks down into the head of the pool. After finding a place among the trees and shrubs to flip my lure into the clear water, I soon hooked a big, beautiful steelhead that my little MEPS number 2 spinner had tricked into striking. I had that lusty trout firmly on as it circled the large pool a couple of times. I did my best to steer him away from the many roots around the edge. Then, on the next circuit, he jumped fully clear of the water, directly in a shaft of bright sunlight, right in front of the small waterfall at the head of the pool. At the height of that magnificent arc, he spit that MEP spinner right straight at me, then arced gracefully down and disappeared into the depths, no doubt fully satisfied that he had beaten me. He most assuredly had done just that. Happily, I was fully satisfied. I had no desire to injure that lunker, and was pleased that he had regained his freedom. Further, I did not have to figure out how to land such a magnificent specimen carefully without doing damage to the difficult-to-access pool. No, indeed, I had all a fisherman could want, a memory of that big, colorful fish as he leaped into the air in the bright sun, framed by a lovely waterfall in the Little Carp River. Today, I can see that picture in my head as clear as if it were yesterday, rather than more than 60 years ago on a bright autumn day in the beautiful Porkies. William Bill Maxey is a retired scientist, executive with the Upjohn Company, and is a longtime resident of Kalamazoo, Michigan. Our next article comes from the Michigan Heritage Home section. Reuben House. Beginning in the mid-19th century, Chicagoans flocked to resorts and vacation homes on the east shore of Lake Michigan to escape the city heat, congestion, and pollution. Among them were Swedish immigrants Rudolf and Karen Reuben, who built a simple but stately house and resort on Duck Lake near Whitehall, Michigan. The Reubens immigrated from Sweden to Chicago, Illinois in 1882 and became naturalized U.S. citizens 6 years later. In 1914, they bought 4 acres of land on Duck Lake for $600 and opened a tent camp resort. An advertisement in the Chicago Daily Tribune read that vacationers could enjoy bathing, boating, and fishing for only $8 a week. During its first years, the resort was called either Lake Park or Camp Reuben. It joined other local resorts, including Duck Lake Resort, Hanover Villa, and Murray's Inn. In 1919, the Reubens built a craftsman-style house on the property. The resort prospered as steamships conveyed Chicagoans back and forth from the Windy City to Whitehall. The Reubens expanded the resort operations and added 7 cottages and a dining hall to accommodate tourists who sought more refined living than a tent. Writing on the back of a picture postcard of the resort, one fellow Swedish countryman wrote, "Mr. Reuben is of the Swedish aristocracy. My dad knew of the family in Sweden. I have an invitation to visit them at the resort and hope to avail myself of that privilege and take dinner with them some Sunday." The resort operated until 1937, when economic hardship during the Great Depression made summer vacations hard for families to afford. Soon after, gasoline and tire rationing during World War II prevented travel, and many resorts, like the one on Duck Lake, were forced to close their doors. In 1997, Chris and David Piquet bought the Reuben House, now called Duck Lake Inn. The beautiful little house once again welcomes vacationers to West Michigan for 4 weeks every summer. In 2021, the Historical Society of Michigan recognized its significance with a Michigan Heritage Home certification. HSM's Michigan Heritage Home program was sponsored by the Meyer Foundation. Our next articles come from the Goodreads sections. The first book is titled The Wizard of Macasta, Russell Kirk, Gothic Fiction, and the Moral Imagination by Camilo Peralta, published by Vernon Press. Often called the father of modern American conservatism, Russell Amos Kirk was an author, historian, and critic who lived in the 20th century. An influential historian, critic, philosopher, and moralist, Kirk was well known for his political and social theories. However, he also wrote several works of genre fiction, including 3 novels and more than 20 short stories. The Wizard of Macasta seeks to analyze Kirk's fiction, examining how his novels and short stories reflected the political and philosophical values he promoted. The book also explores the literary influences behind Kirk's fictions. Next book is Louis Gravaret Kaufman, the fabulous Michigan Gatsby who conquered Wall Street, took over General Motors, and built the world's tallest building. This is written by Ann Bierman and published by Wayne State University Press. Today, few people living outside the city of Marquette, Michigan, would recognize the name Louis Gravaret Kaufman. However, amongst the glitz and glamour of the Roaring Twenties, Kaufman was an influential businessman whose exploits and those of his family frequently graced the society pages of prominent New York City newspapers. Exploring Kaufman's most notable achievements, such as his role in constructing the Empire State Building, as well as his early life as a person of Jewish and indigenous descent in Marquette, Bierman offers readers an exciting glimpse into the life of a fascinating Michigander. And then the last book in this section, Great Lake, An Unnatural History of Lake Michigan, by Theodore J. Karamansky, published by University of Michigan Regional. From the prehistoric encampments of the region's first inhabitants to the modern cities founded on the riches of lumber and iron industries, human communities have both shaped Lake Michigan and been shaped by the lake in turn. Great Lake examines the ways that the people who call the region surrounding Lake Michigan home have historically interacted with this imposing body of water. The book explores various topics, including the use of indigenous watercraft to harvest fish, the environmental effects of the fur trade, and modern efforts to combat pollution and invasive species. We'll close today from the History Hotspot section. Doctor's Office honors a 60-year career. A trip to Drake Memorial House in Breckenridge, Michigan, offers visitors a chance to see a rural physician's house from the 1920s. Typical of the time, the office where Dr. Wilkie Drake treated patients, complete with medical equipment artifacts, is part of the home. The house was built in 1906 for Dr. Drake and his wife Rhoda. After Drake's death in 1963, the house passed to his daughter, naturalist and author Margaret Drake Elliott of Muskegon, Michigan. Upon her death in 1999, Elliott donated the house and its contents to the Breckenridge-Wheeler Area Historical Society. The main floor has a parlor, dining room, 2 bedrooms, and a kitchen. 2 more bedrooms are upstairs. A side building where the doctor saw patients includes items that reflect his 60-year medical career. The Drake Memorial House is located at 328 East Saginaw Street, Breckenridge, Michigan, 48615. Hours are by appointment only. For more information, call 989-842-1241 or visit facebook.com/Breckenridge Wheeler History. Keeping history relevant and interesting. At 0.44 square miles, Clarkston, Michigan is the smallest city by landmass in the state. But this community northwest of Pontiac boasts a big history that fills the Clarkston Heritage Museum. Located inside the library building, the museum features displays that focus on every aspect of history and life in Clarkston. Exhibits are refreshed every 6 months and reflect a new theme to help keep history relevant and interesting. More than 30 different displays have been designed, installed, and enjoyed by the public since the museum opened in 1999. The museum offers educational programs and walking tours and is funded by an Art in the Village event, memberships, and community donations. The Clarkston Heritage Museum is located at 6495 Clarkston Road, Clarkston, Michigan, 48346. Its hours are Monday through Thursday, 10 a.m. to 9 p.m., Friday and Saturday, 10 a.m. to 6 p.m., and Sunday, 1 to 6 p.m. For more information, call 248-922-0270 or visit clarkstonhistorical.org. We'll now move over to the May-June 2005 issue, which is dedicated to a century of transportation. The first article is titled Bringing Good Roads to Michigan by Carolyn Damstra. I've often been referred to as a self-made man, but don't you believe it, for I had made myself, I would have made a better-looking man. These words from Horatio Sawyer Earle's 1929 autobiography reveal his famous quick wit, but Earle is also remembered for his geniality, will, and sheer determination. These qualities that helped him in his decades-long battle to improve the state's roads eventually earned him the title of Michigan's Father of Good Roads. Born on Valentine's Day, 1955, in Mount Holly, Vermont, Earle was the youngest of four children of a poor rural farming family. We had no trouble about pure food laws or canned foods, Earle remembered, for the meat came from the hog pen or the pasture where the cattle and sheep grew fat, the butter from the family churn, the canned berries and preserved were homemade, the hand loom, the flax wheel, and the spinning wheel provided all that was required for the wear of every member of the family. Although a mischief maker in school, Earl's grades and character were beyond reproach, so he was usually let off easy. His family managed to send him to Black River Academy in Ludlow, Vermont for two terms, but Earl's dreams of attending Dartmouth were out of reach financially. Instead, Earl took various jobs hauling lumber and working in a sawmill, a foundry, and in sales. In 1874, Earl married Agnes Lincoln, the daughter of his employer. Earl related, "I was naturally a wild boy, and she was finally told that she could not go with me again." Refusing to accept this, Earl picked Agnes up in a buggy near her house on his birthday. The next day, they were married. Just 4 years later, Agnes died of tuberculosis, leaving a six-month-old son, Romeo Horatio Earl. Earl remarried in 1882 to Anna M. Keyes, and they had another son, George Lewis. In 1888, Earl moved to Detroit and took a job selling agricultural implements. A year later, he became the field representative for the North Wayne Tool Company of Halliwell, Maine. He credited his business success to his practice of keeping a daily diary. When another company infringed on Earl's grass-cutting sickle patent, diary entries proved that he had developed the tool. Earl sued and won $110,000, enabling him to buy the North Wayne Tool Company. In 1895, Earl took advantage of the bicycle craze sweeping Detroit and the nation, forming the Earl Cycle Company. Clubs were formed, such as the Detroit Wheelmen, which issued complaints about the muddy, rutted roads that often impeded their excursions to places like Belle Isle and the countryside. Conditions were somewhat better in Detroit. According to Michigan historian George S. May in A Most Unique Machine, there were 270 miles of paved streets in the city, but much of this pavement was in the form of cedar blocks. With the pleasant smell of burning tar and wood, a frequent occurrence during hot, dry spells. In the rainy season, the pavement reportedly had a tendency to float. In the 90s, efforts of good roads advocates and the support of Mayor Hazen Pingree led to asphalt or brick paving on some central main roads. But there was still a lot of work to be done, especially in rural areas. The League of American Wheelmen, LAW, formed in 1880 in Providence, Rhode Island. Several years later, biking enthusiasts in Michigan formed a state chapter of the LAW. The League fought for bicycle paths alongside public highways, the right to carry bicycles in railroad baggage cars, equal rights with horse-drawn vehicles, and the improvement of roads. In 1893, Michigan's LAW Chief Counsel, Edward N. Hines, persuaded the legislature to pass a county road law. Since 1850, the Michigan Constitution had placed road maintenance responsibilities on local townships. With this new law, counties, by vote of their residents, could establish a county road department that would build and maintain a system of local roads. However, by 1905, only 18 of Michigan's 83 counties had chosen this option. In 1899, Earl replaced Hines as LAW chief counsel. Taking on the cause would occupy him for at least the next decade. Announcing this change in leadership, the Detroit Free Press predicted, Earl is known as a hustler and the Good Roads movement will be given a boost that will be felt from end to end of the state next year. One of Earl's first efforts was to organize the first International Good Roads Congress.

0: 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By continuing to listen, you verify that you qualify within one of these categories. 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
1: Other Michigan communities and was copied nationally to carry the Good Roads message. Soon after the Port Huron meeting, Earl was appointed special agent of the U.S. Office of Road Inquiry for the Midwest region. Established in 1893, the department's efforts mostly centered on gathering information and promoting road improvement. A strong supporter of the progressive movement, Earl was a featured speaker at the National Good Roads Convention in St. Louis, Missouri in 1903, along with William Jennings Bryan and President Theodore Roosevelt. The president strongly believed in roads as part of a platform for rural-free postal delivery and improving rural life. In an annual message that year, Roosevelt argued, "It is unhealthy and undesirable for the cities to grow at the expense of the country. The movement for good roads is one fraught with the greatest benefit to the country districts." In 1901, Earl organized the American Road Makers, which later became American Road and Transportation Builders Association. His letter to interested parties began, "There is a deep-laid plot, of which I am cognizant, for an uprising to overthrow a certain monarch, and I assume your acquaintance with me leads you to believe that that monarch's name is Mud." He went on to explain that the group's acronym, ARM, meant, "It will never lower its arm until its purpose, the Capital Connecting Government Highway, is attained." Earl's ambitious idea was to connect every state capital with a good road, paid for with federal dollars. That same year, Earl was elected the Republican state senator from Detroit's 3rd District. Earl credited his victory to campaign efforts of the Detroit Wheelmen, who wanted a champion for their cause in the legislature, and got one. "The legislature of 1901 became my constant good roads convention," Earl recalled. "It was reported that I found a rule that permitted of my making a good roads speech on every bill." Earl did not see any bills passed on road improvement during his single term as senator, but he was part of a governor-appointed committee formed to investigate the subject of highway improvement in Michigan. The committee sponsored sample road building demonstrations around the state using the Good Roads train. Earl remembered, "I had my Good Roads train in the field for 4 weeks in 1901 and 19 weeks in 1902. In 1903, the legislature debated a constitutional amendment that would allow voters to decide if state aid should go to improving public highways. The amendment became necessary since the state constitution prohibited the state from being a party to or interested in any work or internal improvement. One outspoken critic, Representative Edwin Denby of Detroit, argued, "Highways might mean railroads, canals, or other means of travel and transportation, and I believe this is one of the most dangerous bills that has come before this session." The legislature passed a bill creating a highway education department, and Earl was appointed commissioner of highways. However, the constitutional amendment was not put before voters. Because of this, the attorney general declared the department unconstitutional. Since no money could be appropriated to the highway commissioner, Earl served 2 years without salary. In response to the attorney general's decision, Earl wrote in a public letter, "The Constitution, the statutes, and the officials combined cannot stop me from going ahead with this work, and go ahead with it I will, until such time as the Constitution shall be exchanged to permit laws to be enacted that will equalize the expense of building permanent good roads, and until we have good roads." According to Frank Rogers, Earl's deputy commissioner and a later day highway commissioner, Mr. Earl continued to answer calls all over Michigan and attended scores of meetings, giving his time and money for a cause that he so dearly loved. Earl also wrote articles for national magazines and newspapers and good road speeches for Governor Aaron Bliss. At speaking engagements to farm, trade, and civic organizations, Earl often faced strong opposition and even ridicule. He remembered the bicycle was looked upon as a nuisance by the great majority of people in cities, towns, and villages. The farmer, because it frightened his horse.

0: horses on the public highway hated this new means of transportation. More taxation for roads was also looked on with disfavor. Earl became hardened to opposition. One evening in Royal Oak, drunken galoots were hired to disrupt the meeting, Earl recalled. I told them that I could fight just as well as I could talk, and if they let out another yip out of their heads, I would be off the platform and their families would know that they had come in contact with an ex-Vermonter. Another yip did not come. On another occasion, local businessmen in Iron County paid men a dollar to go home rather than listen to Earl. The constitutional amendment was finally put before voters in April 1905. The resolution was worded virtually the same as in 1903. However, the words public wagon roads were substituted for highways at Representative Denby's suggestion. Rogers credited Earl with the passing of the amendment, saying he had been paving the way for a more adequate law and molding public sentiment for a change in the Constitution, which was overwhelmingly voted by the people. In fact, it carried every county in the state. In June of that year, the state reward highway law, authored by Earl, was passed by the legislature. This allowed for the creation of a state highway department and Governor Fred Warner's appointment of a state highway commissioner. This law gave money collected from motor vehicle license fees to local road districts for road improvements. According to Earl, on July 1, 1905, Michigan began to do business legally and constitutionally in the improvement of its highways. Cass City was the first community in Michigan to get a state reward highway, a one-mile stretch of gravel built just east of the city in 1905. Today, a granite marker dedicated on August 24, 1917, still stands at the intersection of M81 and Schwegler Road, honoring Earl and Michigan's first state-funded road. According to Governor Warner's biographer, Gene M. Fox, by 1908, a total of 236 miles were built in 3.5 years, a record not equaled by any other state. Toward the end of his term as commissioner, Earl led a road project that received international acclaim. In 1909, State Reward Road No. 496 was built on Woodward Avenue between 6- and 7-mile streets using concrete, the first mile of concrete ever built in the world. Most improved roads at this time were macadam roads made of large broken stones topped with smaller ones. Although using concrete was not approved, Earl believed in the idea and pushed through funding. The road was 18 feet wide and 1 mile long and cost the county $13,537.59. $1,000 supplied by the state, which was the full allowance for a macadam road, scores of engineers in Michigan and other states pronounced me a fool and said that this road would not last a year, Earl remembered. But it did last until 35 million vehicles passed over it. The concrete was in good condition when Woodward was widened in 1922. As a widely recognized public speaker, Earl ran for governor in 1908 against two-term incumbent Warner. According to Warner's biographer, Earl rallied to the flattery of those seeking a viable candidate. Auditor General James Bradley also ran, making it a three-way race for the primary. Recalling his campaign, Earl said, I took a vacation from the State Highway Department for 4 weeks, this being 1 week for each year I had served the state without stopping for a vacation. Called the Megaphone Campaign, Earl spoke from the back of a train car in more than 400 towns. He recalled, well, I guess I spoke more times, more hours, and more words in 24 days than any other living man in the same length of time. And I had more votes than any other candidate for governor of Michigan ever got in a 24-hour day campaign, but not enough to win the nomination. And both the state and I lost. Earl came in a distant third. Warner was renominated and reelected. Opposing Warner contributed to Earl's losing his job as highway commissioner. When his term expired on June 30, 1909, Earl was replaced by Townsend A. Ely, a farmer and postmaster from Alma. Earl's supporters in the legislature introduced a bill extending his term until 1911 and making highway commissioner an elected office. The Senate passed the bill, but it died in the House. After leaving public office, Earl had many things to keep him busy. Following an unsuccessful run for mayor of Detroit in 1912, he settled down to run an assortment of construction equipment companies. Undoubtedly, he felt satisfaction when Congress passed the Federal Aid Road Act of 1916. Now, federal dollars match state dollars in road construction. Helping others, dispensing advice, and creating new horse sense philosophies were Earl's other passions. One organization Earl created was the League of Genial Lights, whose sole mission was friendliness. Membership was achieved by owning a card. Earl claims that by 1928, he had distributed more than 1 million of these cards. Remembering his own challenges, Earl developed a college fund for impoverished boys, putting aside money earned from speeches and profits from his autobiography. The boys signed a contract to repay the money when able, without interest, so another boy could attend college. Earl was also the director of the Detroit Newsboys Association, which offered loans for education. Earl, who lived to 80 years old, enjoyed recognition for his efforts to better the state's roads. Monuments were dedicated to the first state highway department commissioner in Mackinac City and Cass City. M53, which runs from Detroit to Port Austin, was named in his honor. Earl appreciated these tributes, but he later claimed, "The monument I prize most is not measured by its height, but its length in miles." Carolyn Damstra is an assistant editor for Michigan History and Michigan History for Kids. Special thanks to Leroy Barnett for his assistance with this article. Our next article is titled Black Angels of the Ice by Brian S. Jaske. By the late 19th century, the Upper Peninsula was recognized as a region rich in resources for both Michigan and the expanding nation. In 1881, the Detroit, Mackinac, and Marquette Railway was completed, connecting Marquette and St. Ignace, Michigan. This rail line would be able to transport cars filled with iron ore, copper, timber, and other products to the Straits of Mackinac. At the same time, two rail lines were completed to Mackinac City. The Michigan Central Railroad came up the eastern side of the Lower Peninsula, and the Grand Rapids and Indiana Railroad went up the western side. The problem that arose, however, was how to get the freight across the 8-mile-wide strait. The three rail companies formed a joint subsidiary, the Mackinac Transportation Company, to operate a ferry boat. The steamer Algoma was the first vessel purchased, and freight was unloaded from rail cars onto the ship. This purchase was arduous, and in 1882, the barge Betsy was purchased. Four rail cars could be loaded on the barge deck and then towed across by the Algoma. Unfortunately, year-round service was needed at the straits, and neither vessel was able to handle successfully the ice that formed in winter and clogged the passage in spring. Increasing volumes of rail traffic at the straits called for a larger ferry capable of handling the thick ice. Captain Lewis R. Boynton of the Algoma had a great deal of ice-breaking experience and found that by backing into the ice, crushing was made much easier. The propeller acted as a vacuum, sucking the water from underneath the ice, thus removing buoyant support and making it easier to crush with the ship's hull. In 1872, Boynton put his idea to work when the harbor at Alpena, Michigan became icebound. Boynton tied two ships bow to bow so that he had propellers at both ends, enabling him to work back and forth in the ice and reopen the harbor. In 1887, Boynton and the Mackinac Transportation took their ideas to famed Great Lakes naval architect Frank E. Kirby. Kirby was able to use the ideas, along with icebreaker technology developed in Finland, to design a revolutionary new car ferry. Launched in 1888, the 215-foot St. Ignace was the first vessel in the world constructed with a bow propeller. The ship was built with massive wood framing that was sheathed in 2-inch steel plates. The open car deck, which was later enclosed, could accommodate 10 rail cars. The bow propeller was not the only feature on the St. Ignace that assisted in breaking ice. The ship had a spoon-shaped bow that allowed her to rise up over the ice and crush it with her weight. The vessel's sides were sleek, enabling it to move smoothly through the ice. The ferry was equipped with trimming tanks, which allowed water to be used to produce lateral motion. This side-to-side movement was used to help free the ship by loosening the ice along the ship's sides. The St. Ignace proved very capable of handling the ice on her maiden trip, cutting through 2.5 feet of ice at 5 miles per hour. It was unusual to see a ship moving in the ice, and Kirby recorded an interesting sight. We proceeded up the lake until we sighted the Straits and Mackinac Island. The ice there was solid and was about 30 inches thick. The Indians came out with their ponies and ran alongside the boat as she was breaking the channel. The ship arrived in St. Ignace with great fanfare as it marked a turning point for the Straits community. No longer would the region be closed off during the winter by ice. Rail traffic continued to increase across the Straits, and it was decided to construct another ferry. The 288-foot St. Marie was launched in 1893 with the same ice-breaking features as the St. Ignace. The ship was constructed with 2 million board feet of heavy oak. Only naval vessels at the time had as much framing. Powered by 2 compound steam engines, fore and aft, producing 2,700 horsepower. She was the most powerful vessel on the lakes. The St. Marie and St. Ignace became the models used around the world for icebreaker design, known as the American type. As rail traffic increased and more ships were constructed of steel, new ferries became warranted at the Straits. Kirby was again employed to design the new ferry, and in 1911 the Chief Wawatam was launched. At 338 feet, the Chief Wawatam became the largest rail ferry to serve the Straits, capable of carrying 18 to 26 rail cars. Unlike the previous ferries, she had 2 stern propellers and 1 bow, producing 4,500 horsepower. The ship was also built with cabins and lounges to accommodate passengers, although these served not for travel, but for other reasons. The ferry began hauling the Lake Superior Limited passenger train, and the new accommodations allowed passengers to get off the train as the ferry crossed the Straits. The other purpose for the cabins was so if the ferry became stuck in ice, passengers would have a place to stay while waiting for the vessel to be freed. With the arrival of the Chief Wawatam, the St. Marie was removed from service. The engines from this ship were removed and placed into the new St. Marie, constructed in 1913. This ferry would be a backup boat when the rail traffic was heavy and take over duties when the Chief Wawatam was in dry dock. The two vessels looked similar, but actually had some major differences. The St. Marie, at 250 feet in length, was shorter than the Chief Wawatam and had only 1 stern propeller. With her arrival, the St. Ignace was taken out of service and sold. During the 1920s, the Chief Wawatam and St. Marie carried not only rail cars, but automobiles, as they became the popular way to travel. By 1923, the demand was so great that the state started a limited ferry service during the summer months. Year-round service was needed by 1931, and on numerous occasions, the St. Marie was chartered for the winter to replace the state ferries. From 1936 until the arrival of the vacation land in 1952, the St. Marie was the only way cars could cross the Straits between January and March. In November 1926, the St. Marie was called upon in a different role. Low temperatures had caused an early freeze in the St. Mary's River, and ice formed rapidly. The shipping seasons were limited by ice, as there were no Coast Guard vessels on the lakes capable of handling icebreaking. The Lake Carriers Association, a group of ship owners dedicated to maintaining safety and reducing hazards to navigation, became quite concerned when the steamer Cooley got stuck in the downbound channel. This created a potential disaster as numerous grain vessels were loading at St. Lake Superior ports and could be coming down on their final trips. The Lake Carrier's answer was to charter one of the Straits ferries to assist the tugs, which were already struggling to free the Cooley. Arrangements were made and the St. Marie was sent, as she was available and found to be much more maneuverable in the ice than the Chief Wawatam. On December 4th, she went to work freeing 25 upbound vessels. She then turned her attention to the 55 downbounders that had become trapped by the icy grips. The ferry circled around the vessels to relieve the ice pressure against the hulls and also used cables to tow the ships. By December 7th, the coulee was released, and more than 100 ships continued on their voyages. In 10 days, the Saint Marie assisted some 247 vessels, saving ship owners and their customers an estimated $25 million. The ferry proved effective in an emergency situation and became a welcome sight to sailors stranded in ice. The icebreakers saved the shipping companies millions of dollars in fuel, provisions, wages, and insurance. The same companies began to see profits in starting the shipping season as early as possible, thus bolstering industrial growth in the 1930s. In 1932, the first Coast Guard icebreaker appeared when the Escanaba was built. One of her missions was to open shipping channels in the spring to start the shipping season. Unfortunately, the ship had numerous rolls and she was undersized and underpowered to handle all the ice situations on the lakes. The spring of 1937 saw heavy ice concentrations on the upper lakes, and the Escanaba struggled to open the vital Straits region. By late March, the lake carriers contacted Mackinac Transportation to charter a ferry. The St. Marie was chartered to the state to haul automobiles, so the Chief Wawatam was sent. Over the next few days, the Chief Wawatam opened up the Straits, the port of Escanaba, and the St. Mary's River. She was the first vessel through the Sioux Locks and opened up Whitefish Bay, staying in the vicinity until April 20th, when ice was no longer a problem. The main areas in the Upper Lakes for concern with spring ice are the Straits of Mackinac and the St. Mary's River. These narrow waterways funnel ice in that builds up, forming windrows. Windrows are sheets of ice that pile up on top of one another, forming thick ice that in some places actually touches the bottom of the lakes and rivers. Springtime is the worst as warming temperatures cause the ice to melt and break up, forming obstacles that most lake vessels could not handle in the past. In World War II, and during the 1940s, the Straits ferries conducted some of the most important icebreaking operations ever on the Great Lakes. The war effort needed raw materials as soon as possible in the spring, so shipping was started early. The ferries were called into service by the United States Maritime Commission in 1942 to assist Coast Guard vessels in keeping the shipping lanes open and iron ore flowing to mills on the lower lakes. Heavy ice concentrations in the spring of 1943 called both ferries into service. The St. Marie was chartered first and opened up the straits by leading convoys of ships back and forth. It was soon apparent that another ferry would be needed to open the St. Mary's River as the St. Marie was kept busy in the straits. The Chief Wawatam was chartered and the rail traffic she usually handled was diverted through Chicago and up into Wisconsin. The Chief Wawatam worked with the St. Marie in the Straits, then opened up the St. Mary's to keep traffic moving. In late April, the port of Buffalo was icebound, and the Chief Wawatam was dispatched, reopening the port and assisting numerous vessels. Great Lakes sailors, ship owners, and other officials had seen the need for a Coast Guard icebreaker before the start of World War II. Designs based upon the construction of the Straits ferries were used to build four Wind-class and one Great Lakes icebreaker. The Great Lakes icebreaker was christened Mackinac and went into service in December 1944. Among the features found on the ferries, the new vessel could produce 10,000 horsepower, had a 1 7/8-inch hull, and was built for the sole purpose of Great Lakes icebreaking. The Mackinac saw limited icebreaking duty in the spring of 1945 since the Straits ferries were the vessels that kept the vital shipping lanes open throughout the war. The Mackinac, however, became a vital asset in icebreaking operations and worked with the St. Marie numerous times leading into the 1950s. The St. Marie continued icebreaking duties into the 1950s, but this period brought an end to an era. The lake carriers began to question the expense of chartering the ferries when it was cheaper and easier for the Coast Guard. The Mackinac, along with other cutters, proved capable of handling spring ice duty on its own. The year 1957 marked the last time a ferry was chartered for icebreaking. By 1961, Mackinac Transportation, which depended on the money from the charters to keep the St. Marie, could no longer maintain two vessels, with the St. Marie being the smaller of the two existing ferries. She was sold and scrapped in 1962. The St. Ignace and the St. Marie never got a chance to prove themselves as icebreakers away from the Straits region. This task was left to their successors, the Chief Wawatam and the St. Marie. These ferries proved themselves successful by the number of ships and crews they assisted over the years. The four Straits ferries introduced a new type of vessel to both the Great Lakes and the world. Current ice operations around the world were made possible by the ice-breaking technology developed and proven effective by these Great Lakes ships. The ferries accomplished the dual roles as railway ferry and icebreaker. In the end, the car ferries were more than just icebreakers. They were black angels of the ice. Brian S. Jaski earned his Master's of Arts degree in Maritime History and Underwater Archaeology from East Carolina University in Greenville, North Carolina. He currently works for the Interlake Steamship Company as an able-bodied seaman on a Great Lakes ore freighter. And there is one side article, Restoring a Steam Engine. In the summer of 2002, I worked as an intern for the curator of Wisconsin Maritime Museum in Manitowoc. One of our projects was the restoration of the bow engine for the Straits Ferry Chief Wawatam. Previously, the engine had been sandblasted, painted, and lifted into the new museum building for use as an interpretive display. Museum volunteers and I began by removing the tape used to cover up sections of the engine during painting. Once this was done, parts of the engine needed to be removed and sanded, returning them to their historical appearance. I spent many hours sanding down to bare metal, piston and eccentric rods, and polishing brass oil cups and grease boxes. Items such as the piston rods could not be removed due to their size and weight, so work was done by climbing into areas on the engine. I also helped locate and clean numerous oil cups and grease fittings that would be needed when the engine was running as a museum display. It was gratifying work helping to restore an important part of maritime history. It was hard for me to believe that this engine's primary role was breaking ice and secondary role was propulsion. I learned a great deal about how the engine worked and how each part worked in the steam system. I often thought about the number of men who worked in the engine room, covered in sweat and coal dust, seeing little daylight. I began to realize that there were also numerous Great Lake mariners whose vessels were assisted out of the ice with the help of this engine. Inspired by the project, I decided to write my master's thesis on the ice-breaking ferries. It was a wonderful learning experience that I can continue to share with others as the engine operates as an awe-inspiring exhibit. And this was also written by Brian S. Jaski. There's another side article, A Tale of Two Mackinaws. For 61 years, the red and white U.S. Coast Guard icebreaker Mackinaw has been a familiar sight to Great Lakes boat watchers. They can soon look for the Mackinaw II, launched on April 2, 2005. The first Mackinaw's fate after retirement is still undetermined, but no matter where it ends up, the ship's legacy as one of the lake's most vital and unique vessels will endure. During World War II, the War Department recognized the need for a specially designed Great Lakes icebreaker to keep winter shipping lanes open. It was important to keep the transport of raw materials flowing to factories for war material production. The Mackinaw, nicknamed the Guardian of the Great Lakes, was launched on March 4, 1944. At 74 feet wide and 290 feet long, the ship can break 36 inches of ice at a speed of 3 knots, clearing a path the width of the largest freighter in one pass. A bow propeller sucks water from below the ice, and then rear propellers push the boat up and onto the ice, crushing it. This turns hard ice into a slushy mix that freighters can easily pass through. Although this ship performs well, the reasons for decommission include hard-to-find replacement parts and limited sewage storage capacity. The ship cannot be away from port more than 5 days due to new environmental standards that prohibit dumping of waste directly into the water. Although smaller than its predecessor, the new Mackinac is the most powerful icebreaker in the world and will expand the Great Lakes shipping season. It operates more efficiently with almost one-half the number of crew members and performs additional tasks such as buoy maintenance, search and rescue, and law enforcement. The two Mackinaws will work together for the next year or so. An organization hopes to make the first Mackinac into a museum and bed and breakfast in its home port of Sheboygan, but others are eyeing the ship. And this article is written by Carolyn Damstra. Our next articles are under the Linking Michigan with Canada section. Michigan plays an important role in United States-Canada border crossings, with more international traffic than any other northern state. Each year, ferries, tunnels, and bridges carry 34 million people, 12 million cars, 2.7 million trucks, and 3.2 million rail cars between Michigan and Ontario. Renovations, homeland security issues, and the occasional traffic snarl make the headlines today. But these crossings have long been an integral connection with our neighbors to the north. Handling volumes like these takes time, planning, and cooperation for both countries. With each connector, engineers overcame construction challenges, planners from both countries scratched their heads to come up with funding, and brave workers spent long hours dangerously high above or below the water. The first is the Ambassador Bridge, Northern Michigan's busiest Canada-United States border crossing. 30,000 vehicles cross each day. It was the longest suspension bridge in the world when it opened in 1929 at 1,850 feet. It handles 25 to 30% of trade traffic between the United States and Canada. Next is the Blue Water Bridge. It's the fifth busiest Canada-United States border crossing. 14,000 vehicles cross each day. Originally, the bridge cost $3.2 million and opened in 1938. A second bridge cost $79 million and opened in 1997. Length of the original span is 6,178 feet. Length of the second bridge is 6,109 feet. And then the third bridge is the International Bridge. A slanted roadbed at the customs and immigration booths allow inspecting officers to look over a car and driver and ask questions without bending over. A special screen along the bridge prevents lit cigarettes tossed out of vehicles from landing on ships below that could be carrying flammable materials. This bridge was dedicated by Governor George Romney on October 31st in 1962. And if you're not aware, the Blue Water Bridge is located in Port Huron, between Port Huron and Sarnia, and the International Bridge is located in Sault Ste. Marie, Michigan, connecting to Sault Ste. Marie, Ontario. The next connections between Michigan and Canada is the Detroit-Windsor Tunnel, second busiest crossing between the United States and Canada. 27,000 vehicles cross each day. World's first vehicular international underwater border crossing. 1.5 million cubic feet of fresh air is pumped into the tunnel each minute. It was dedicated by President Herbert Hoover on November 1st in 1930. And then the next is the St. Clair River Tunnel, North America's longest underwater rail tunnel. Original tunnel opened in 1891 and cost $2.7 million to build. The new tunnel opened in 1995 and cost $160 million to build. The diameter of original tunnel proved too small. The new tunnel was built to accommodate more modern, taller rail cars. And that is also located up near Port Huron. And we'll finish up today with the article from the primary source on the back page. Rolling out the white carpet. They may look like white carpet, but they're rolls of cotton. Because of an overproduction of cotton during the Great Depression, the Agricultural Adjustment Administration looked for ways to increase the consumption of American cotton. At the same time, the Works Progress Administration, WPA, looked to create jobs for the unemployed. In 1935, the government launched an experiment dubbed Cotton Roads that filled both needs. 24 states, including Michigan, participated in the project of using cotton fabric on the road bases as reinforcement under the surface mixture of tar and stones. Within 2 years, the venture was deemed unsuccessful and abandoned. Cotton roads never caught on. The experiment, however, gave job seekers a paycheck, made use of surplus cotton, and proved that cotton, while useful for many things, is not good for road building. That will end our reading today for the Michigan History Hour from Michigan History Magazine. Thank you for listening to WKAR's radio reading service from Michigan State University in East Lansing. Your reader has been Kirk Vigne.
1: 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Thank you for listening to WKAR Radio Reading Service from Michigan State University. We'll see rain this evening, cloudy skies overnight, a low of 50 degrees, cloudy and cooler tomorrow with a high of 58, partly cloudy Wednesday morning, cloudy in the afternoon, we'll see a high of 58. 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

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This is Katie and Roger with the reading of the Detroit News and Free Press. For the next half hour, I'll be reading the Michigan News and Detroit Area News. United Airlines will delay its new nonstop service between Lansing's Capital City Regional International Airport and Chicago O'Hare International Airport due to a tighter schedule at Chicago O'Hare. United Airlines announced the delay between the two airports on May 1, saying it was in response to the Federal Aviation Administration's push to limit flights this summer at the Chicago O'Hare International Airport to prevent delays during its busiest travel season. United had been expected to start the new nonstop service on May 7 with four daily nonstop flights. In a January 27 news release, Nicole Noel Williams, the Lansing Airport's president and CEO, described the Lansing-Chicago route as critically important to the region. "We understand this news may disrupt your travel plans, and we sincerely apologize for any inconvenience. Our team is committed to helping you find the best solution for your situation," United Airlines said in a May 1 email. Nonstop flights from Lansing to Chicago are expected to become available on October 25. In the meantime, travelers are recommended to contact an agent at United Airlines to review alternative flight options, according to the email. As of May 4, the United Airlines website offers tickets from Lansing to Chicago with two stops. Tickets do not appear for flights from Chicago to Lansing, with a pop-up saying, "We're sorry, but United.com was unable to complete your request. Please try again later." United Airlines did not immediately respond for a comment on the delay. In April, the FAA initiated a temporary flight cap at ORD through the end of October 2026. ORD is the busiest airport in America by flight volume, with more than 3,080 flights planned on peak days for summer 2026, which represents a 14.9% peak day increase over summer 2025. The FAA's action, known as a scheduling reduction, limits daily operations to 2,708 to prevent a dramatic increase from last summer's peak daily schedule, the FAA said in an April 16 press release. United pulled out of the Capital Region International Airport in July 2022. The airline also pulled out of Kalamazoo and six other cities at the time, citing changes in the long-term sustainability of its regional routes. Officials said a pilot shortage and the slow return of air travelers following the COVID-19 pandemic impacted revenues. In 2020, federal officials allowed United to suspend flights into and out of Lansing's airport for several months because of plummeting demand tied to the pandemic. The Lansing Regional Chamber of Commerce lauded United's return to Lansing, saying reliable connectivity strengthens the region's ability to attract new employers and support existing ones. Chicago-based United has hubs in Chicago, Denver, Houston, Los Angeles, New York, San Francisco, and Washington, D.C. And I think we have another story in here about Spirit. If you're in a flying mood, left without health insurance, flying perks, and no job was a sudden reality for many Spirit Airlines employees over the weekend. Employees like Cindy Williams, a 27-year flight attendant, said they felt the sting of the shutdown. "I really feel that we built that airline and we lost it all in a day and are left with nothing," said Williams of Monroe, Michigan. Bankrupt discount carrier Spirit Airlines ceased operation Saturday. An already vulnerable discount fare airline felt additional pressure and financial strain as jet fuel prices rose due to the Middle East war. The airline filed for a second Chapter 11 bankruptcy in August 2025 and laid off hundreds of employees in October 2025. Spirit hoped for a $500 million federal government bailout, but the funding effort proved unsuccessful. Spirit employees say all they can do is shed tears, share memories, and hope for new beginnings. Spirit ranked number 2 in terms of passengers carried at Detroit Metro Airport and flew around 1.7 million people in 2025. The closure will cost thousands of jobs.
Although the company has weathered storms like the 9/11 attacks and COVID-19 pandemic, Williams, who was planning to retire from the airline in 2 to 5 years, was surprised the company could not push through current economic challenges as it had before. "I was so devastated. I did not think that we'd close our doors. I felt that we were strong enough that that would not happen. It was a total shock on May 2 at 3 a.m. to know that we had closed our doors. It just felt like everything we'd built in that 27 years was gone. Our health insurance benefits, flying benefits," said Williams, 67. A spokesperson for Spirit Airlines said as of Sunday afternoon, 1,500 crew members were returned home and a majority of passengers were refunded for flights. The company did not provide information on next steps for employees. It referred employees and travelers to SpiritRestructuring.com. "The closure felt like a gut punch," said former flight attendant Dahlia Fountain of West Palm Beach, Florida. "We got no notice, no heads up, no emails, no brace, brace, brace, which is our command. We had no managerial awareness or direction of what's going on and where we're going. Nothing. Just sudden, an overnight thing out of the blue," said Fountain, 41. "I felt like my whole world was snatched from my hand." Pivoting from an office in the skies or even finding work at another airline after 11 years at Spirit is hard to make sense of, Fountain said. She'd built her career up to an off-reserve flight attendant making $50 an hour. "To start over to $20 or $30 something, you're going to be on call. I have a new baby," Fountain said. "They could take you to Australia tomorrow. They could send you to the Maldives. You're really at their mercy when you're on reserve." So the closure leaves employees wondering what could be next. No U.S. carrier of Spirit size, it accounted for 5% of U.S. flights at one point, has liquidated in 2 decades. Spirit helped keep fares lower in markets where it competed against major carriers. Kenyatta Jeffries of Cape Cod, Massachusetts, started her aviation career as a flight attendant for the airline in her home state of Michigan. That was in 1999 when she was in her late 20s. She touted the airline's family-like culture for allowing her to bring her newborn daughter, Grace, also known as the Spirit Baby, to work when she could not find childcare. "I was there under the original owner and founder," said Jeffries, 55. "I ended up with a career because of Spirit that was never even on my radar. I retired from the industry just before the pandemic. It gave me a career, helped me to raise my children, and I was heartbroken to hear everything that was happening. To see that they just couldn't pull through, I just was heartbroken. I have friends that fly on that line, and I thought about them and their families." Police are investigating the death of a person whose body was found last weekend at Farmington Hills City Park, officials said. Farmington Hills police are continued to investigate after a body was discovered in Woodland Hills Park yesterday, Vicki Sullenwin, a city spokesman, said Monday. Authorities emphasize that there's no current threat to public safety and the park has been cleared. More information will be shared as the investigation develops. Woodland Hills is located at Farmington Road and Interstate 696. City officials described the property as a 74-acre nature park that features a walking trail. The finding was reported a day after a 50-year-old Midland man was found dead in the Tittabawassee River. 2 weeks ago, the body of a Northern Michigan University student was found in Lake Superior, months after he disappeared. Also in April, the body of a Muskegon area man was found after his vehicle became disabled and he went missing. Boy, lots of cheery stuff there. And here's the story about the gentleman from Midland. A 50-year-old Midland man was found dead in the Tittabawassee River on Saturday. According to a release from the Midland Police Department, around 11:45 a.m. Saturday, officers were dispatched to the river on a report of a kayak that was stuck under the dam. Officers found the body of a man in the water. He was pronounced dead at the scene. Police did not release the man's name. An autopsy has been scheduled, and the investigation is ongoing, police said. So turning to Michigan politics,
This article is about data centers. Data centers are coming to Michigan. Construction has started on major projects, and the state is being eyed for further development as demand for artificial intelligence processing grows. But not everyone is happy about it. Although some in state government have pointed to hyperscale data centers as an economic driver for Michigan's future, others are concerned about how they'll affect water, energy, and other parts of the communities they're being placed in. Awareness of data centers is becoming commonplace. A survey conducted by Pew Research Center found 75% of Americans have either heard a little or a lot about data centers. And with voters in Michigan picking a new governor this fall, it's an issue likely to come up on the election trail. Among major gubernatorial candidates, a theme has emerged when it comes to data centers. The facilities have the potential to bring jobs to Michigan, particularly in the construction phase, but those campaigning for the state's top office say the companies operating data centers must ensure they pay for the energy they consume and not threaten natural resources, namely water. Here's what comes from Jocelyn Benson, who is a Democrat. Benson, who's currently Secretary of State, said data center projects coming to Michigan have the potential for creating good-paying union jobs, but contends that developers must operate responsibly. Her campaign said data centers must pay for the energy they use before they can be built. Developers have to show their projected water and land usage to prevent overburdening the state's natural resources. As governor, I'll implement standards and guardrails to shape projects and ensure a transparent process that involves impacted communities so that we can drive economic development while also embracing opportunities to support our clean energy and power grid build-out, Benson said in a statement providing by her campaign. She also called for public hearings for residents to provide input on projects, as well as public disclosures from developers operating data centers. Benson's husband, Ryan Fredericks, is a vice president at Related Companies, parent company of a developer behind a hyperscale data center campus slated for Saline Townships. Friedrichs said in a March LinkedIn post, he's no longer working on any Michigan-based projects, having stepped into a national stakeholder advocacy position at Related Companies. Mike Cox, who's a Republican, he's a former Michigan Attorney General, also believes data center developers must pay for the energy they use. He also said in an April 24 forum hosted by the Michigan Press Association that the state should continue to allow for local decision-making when it comes to data centers, and communities that would like to host should be allowed to. Local control has not been taken away in regards to data centers, Cox said. Every single community has the ability to put a moratorium on them. I'd encourage every single community to exercise local control. And then there's Mike Duggan, who's an independent. A spokesperson for his campaign said the former Detroit mayor would create rules for data centers looking to operate in Michigan. Mandated public transparency agreements for developers. Operators having to pay the complete cost of energy needed for the facilities and using less water-intensive closed-loop cooling systems. As Governor Mike Duggan will establish a single standard for data center siting in Michigan and will provide legal assistance to local communities to support each community's local decision, Duggan's spokesperson Andrea Beitley said. No community will be bullied into a data center. And then there's John James running as a Republican. He's currently a member of Congress and said data centers are coming to Michigan, should be mindful of concerns about water usage, and also said that the facilities should not lead to a wide reduction in available farmland in Michigan. Following the State of the State event in Lansing on February 25, James told reporters that existing brownfield sites could offer alternative sites for data centers. We have to take care of our water, James said. I say all the time, Michigan is open for business, but we're not for sale. If a company comes and they need power, we'll sell it to them. But if you go over and it increases rates, you're going to pay for it.
Then there's Perry Johnson, who's a Republican. He's a businessman and noted at the MPA Forum, that's the Michigan Press Association again, that energy costs have been steadily increasing in Michigan. He said data center developers should invest in Michigan's energy infrastructure to avoid passing on costs to ratepayers. Let's be realistic. This is unbearable, Johnson said, of energy costs. If they're all going to make all that money, they should at least have to make an investment. Eric Nesbitt is a Republican, and he's right now the Republican leader in the Michigan Senate, also running for governor. He said on March 9 there should be no state incentives given to tech companies looking to bring data centers to Michigan. Big tech has enough money to build it themselves. They don't need subsidies from Lansing or hardworking taxpayers, Nesbitt told reporters following an event in Grand Rapids. He also said there must be ironclad agreements between developers and energy providers that data center developers pay the full cost for energy and that energy rates do not increase as a result of data centers being brought online. He also called for closed-loop water systems. Finally, Nesbitt said the state should not intervene in local decision-making about data centers. And Chris Swanson, a Democrat, is the sheriff in Genesee County, said at the MPA forum that local residents must have a say when developers want to open data centers in their communities. You and I have a place that we live, and we're proud of it. We want our communities to be protected, he said. He also said Michigan should not offer tax credits and incentives to developers, but communities that want to have manufacturing sectors and can provide infrastructure needed for data centers should be allowed to host them. And I'm sure we're going to be hearing more about that. Okay. So we've been hearing about gas prices, and this is also, this is also affecting the price of diesel. Let's see if I can pull that one up. There we go. Michigan set a record for diesel fuel prices Sunday. AAA reported on Sunday afternoon the average for diesel prices statewide was $6.01 per gallon. This beat the 2022 record of $5.96 per gallon, according to analyst Patrick DeHaan of the Dallas-based tech company and fuel price tracker GasBuddy. DeHaan reported Michigan's average diesel price hit $6 per gallon around 10:48 a.m. Sunday, according to GasBuddy data. Sunday's diesel average climbed 88 cents from last week and more than a dollar since the beginning of April, according to AAA. The diesel surge comes as Michigan's average for regular gas on Sunday topped 4.87 a gallon, a penny lower than Saturday's average. Mid-grade fuel averaged 5.42 a gallon, while premium averaged 5.98, according to AAA. The averages for gasoline were more than $1.60 higher than they were this time last year, according to AAA. Regular gas was 35 cents cheaper than the record 5.22 posted June 11, 2022. So GasBuddy's average of 4.86 for regular in Michigan had the state as the ninth most expensive price Sunday. Gas was most expensive in Kalamazoo at 4.94, Grand Rapids 4.93, and Lansing at 4.89, while Detroit had an average of 4.83 a gallon. Diesel prices affect construction, farming, and trucking. Higher diesel costs for farming and trucking industries affect food costs, GasBuddy said. Higher fuel costs mean higher shipping costs for everything we buy, according to GasBuddy. More expensive diesel hits farm budgets and drives up food costs. DeHaan said Thursday that the price surge was driven by fears that oil shipments will continue to be hampered in the Strait of Hormuz as the United States and Israel wage war with Iran. He said declining gas inventories and the temporary closure of three refineries in Illinois and Indiana earlier in the week contributed to the price surge in Michigan. DeHaan said Sunday's diesel surge was a perfect storm of tight refining capacity, freight demand, and global supply disruptions. Diesel inventories are below seasonal norms, meaning the market is vulnerable to refinery outages or shipping delays, Newsweek reported. Even with the spike, DeHaan said Michigan's gas tax rate that went into effect at the beginning of the year makes the average price lower than if the spike had happened in 2025.
Michigan's 52.4 cents per gallon gas tax replaced the old 6% gas tax on January 1. Diesel prices today are about 13.6 cents a gallon lower than they'd have been under Michigan's old 6% sales tax model prior to this year, DeHaan posted on X Sunday. Regular gas in Michigan, again, averaged $4.87 on Sunday, and it was a penny lower than Saturday. DeHaan said at the time he didn't foresee increases as capacity in the Midwest returns to normal after the refinery in Whiting, Indiana came back online. And then they've talked to Michigan voters about all of this. And guess what? People aren't happy. So gas prices, as you just heard, are up, way up. $4.86 on average for Michigan, and that's the sort of economic inflationary development that can turn heads. And we're talking politically, not just for people driving around looking for a station whose prices might be a couple of cents cheaper, though there are plenty of folks doing that as well. The spike in gas prices, regulars up from $3.90 a month ago and from $3.25 a year ago, and did we mention Memorial Day weekend is 3 weeks away? Since President Donald Trump took the nation into war with Iran in February, has driven his approval numbers to second-term lows and buoyed the hopes Democrats have of retaking control of one or both chambers of Congress in the midterm elections. Trump also campaigned on lower gas prices specifically as a way to temper inflation. What we're seeing is a lot of discontent, said Corwin Smith, associate political science professor and interim director of the Institute for Public Policy and Social Research at MSU, which did a 1,000-respondent YouGov survey in the state in March that found 21% of people listing the economy and inflation as their top worry and households in the doldrums dating back to the COVID-19 pandemic. And Smith's isn't the only survey showing that. The Glengariff Group of Lansing in polls for the Detroit Regional Chamber asked likely Democratic and Republican primary voters their top worries in April. In both cases, categories encompassing the economy, jobs, gas prices, and inflation ranged from 25% for Republicans to 38% for Democrats. Everybody seems to be sour on the economy, said Smith. It's clearly inflation-driven. With this backdrop, the politics team at the Detroit Free Press set out to talk to some consumers and see who or what, if anything, they blame for the high prices and what impact, if any, inflation might have on their voting decisions. Delano Calhoun of Detroit had gotten used to paying $50 or $60 for a full tank of gas for his GMC Envoy, but as gas prices push $5 a gallon, he says it's closer to $80 or $90 now. He didn't vote for Trump, but thinks some people got tricked and fooled into doing so. He blames the war in Iran for the higher prices. When you create war and you stop a petroleum gasoline from coming into the country, then that's a problem, and it trickles down and it affects us, Calhoun said. As a note, the United States imports less petroleum from the Middle East than some countries, but oil gluts and shortages affect prices globally. Calhoun said he knows people who've given up some driving for now, riding motorized bikes to work or taking the bus. Lynn Collins of Southfield said she usually gets half a tank for $20. On May 1, she paid her $20 and watched the pump provide only about a quarter of a tank instead. She sees the war in Iran as driving prices, but admits she's not entirely sure what's driving Trump's actions. We're not in his shoes, so we don't really know what's taking place or why he's fighting so hard for whatever it is that

0: 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By continuing to listen, you verify that you qualify within one of these categories. 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
1: Bell said, unlike some, he can't easily limit how much he drives, and so far he's simply absorbing the higher prices. As for the November election, he said gas prices won't affect his vote. He votes Democratic, and that won't change, he said. But Bell said the high prices are stimulating his interest in one day owning an electric vehicle. I've rented them a couple of times, Bell said, but finding charging stations has always been a concern on longer trips. I haven't made that jump, but yes, I definitely would consider it. The Trump administration has rolled back subsidies for EV purchases and proposed changing mileage standards in a way expected to spur sales of gasoline-powered vehicles, not EVs. Leah Rivera of Grand Rapids guessed it would take about $80 to fill up the tank of her SUV. But on Friday, May 1, she put a self-imposed cap on her outlay at $20 at a Meijer gas station on the west side of Grand Rapids as she tried to avoid the brunt of increased fuel costs. Rivera said she's avoided trips on the east side of Michigan to see her family since prices began to rise. Beyond that, she's even cut down on weekend activities. At one point, she found it cheaper to use a grocery delivery app than drive to the store herself. I try not to drive a lot, she said. Rivera said she usually votes, and while she doesn't align herself with either major political party, she said she wasn't a fan of Trump's policies and believes the federal government is to blame for gas prices currently. This feels like a horrible attack on everybody, she said of fuel prices. The cost of gas is going to be on her mind come election time, she added. I think that's the biggest thing that affects living right now. Jocelyn Millender of Grand Blanc spent nearly $5 a gallon to fill her tank in Lansing May 1. It's too much, she said. Millender, a wife, mom, and executive director of a nonprofit organization that works with women and children, said her job and family duties don't allow her to easily reduce the number of miles she drives. The things that are happening in the world with our government directly correlate with what's happening with gas, Millender said. She said high gas prices will impact her vote in November, but wouldn't say exactly how. I think they're both to blame, Millender said, of the two major political parties. I think they both should listen to their constituents. They should listen to the people who they've been elected to work for. Smith, from Michigan State, said trust in government remains low, and there has been a slight uptick in the number of Michiganders identifying as independents relative to the other parties. Millender said she has never considered purchasing an EV, even with the dramatically higher fuel prices. And, of course, there's much more to that story because everybody's got an opinion, so it seems. So, here's another story from the Detroit area. And Birmingham is cracking down on short-term rentals in residential areas after a shooting earlier this spring at an Airbnb. The Birmingham City Commission is weighing possible restrictions and expecting a report from the city attorney at its meeting Monday after approving a moratorium on short-term rentals in late April. The moratorium, approved by a 5-1 vote, prohibits new rentals for under 30 days to open within the city for 180 days, giving officials time to explore ways to regulate them. The moratorium comes after a shooting on April 11 that stemmed from a party at a rental in the 1400 block of East Lincoln Street. Airbnb confirmed the company removed the booking guest, host, and listing from its platform following the shooting. We have complained about that house since it started 6 months ago, said resident David Wynn, who added that his car got shot up in the incident. Wynn and other residents said they've experienced disruptions from short-term rentals before April 11. The city currently has about 100 short-term rentals in the city of just under 22,000, according to officials. Commissioner Brad Host, who cast the lone vote against the moratorium, said he was fine with banning short-term rentals except for those in which the owner resides. He also said he was fine if Birmingham got sued because of it. Dearborn is currently facing litigation from several short-term rental owners after the city banned them in July 2025. If something happens in the next 180 days, I told you so, said Host before casting his no vote.

0: Commissioner Therese Long warned against passing new resolutions knowing the city will get sued. She said plaintiffs could use the fact that the city anticipated getting sued in their lawsuit. City Attorney Tracy Gaudenzi told the commissioners the moratorium would allow Birmingham officials time to examine zoning requirements, density, and special exemptions as it relates to short-term rentals. Gaudenzi said doing something immediately would deprive the city of the opportunity to make a thoughtful decision. If we attempt some alternative path, we may end up with nothing, Commissioner Kevin Kozlowski said of the moratorium. I think this is the way we end up with something that we can keep. While many residents were opposed to the moratorium because they believed it didn't go far enough, resident and landlord Steve Sandy pushed back against its implementation generally. Sandy said guests he has at his short-term rentals were educated world travelers who actually add to the character of Birmingham. So that's going to end the reading of the Michigan News and Detroit Area News from WKAR Radio Reading Service. Here's Roger with international and national news and sports.
1: Thanks, Katie. First of all, on international news, again, we're going back to the Strait of Hormuz. And from Dubai and Doral, Florida, this news. The U.S. military said two U.S. Navy-guided missile destroyers had entered the Gulf to break an Iranian blockade, and that two U.S. ships had transited the Strait of Hormuz after Iran said it had prevented a U.S. warship entering the Gulf. U.S. Central Command said its forces were supporting President Donald Trump's Project Freedom, which aims to guide out commercial ships stranded in the Gulf by U.S.-Israeli war on Iran, and were enforcing a blockade of the Iranian ports. The intervention appeared to raise the risk of a direct confrontation between the U.S. and Iran in a waterway that usually carries a fifth of the world's seaborne oil and gas, but has been blocked, of course, as we know, for a couple of months as a result of the war. CENTCOM said two U.S.-flagged merchant vessels had crossed through the strait as the U.S. destroyers operated in the Gulf, adding American forces are actively assisting efforts to restore transit for commercial shipping. Earlier on today, Iran said it had forced a U.S. warship to turn back from the Strait of Hormuz, although CENTCOM quickly denied an Iranian news report that the ship had been hit by missiles. The shipping industry is still awaiting clarity on the safety of Hormuz. Oil prices had jumped 5% on reports of the warship being turned back, but later gave up half of that. Treasury Secretary Scott Bessent told Fox News that the U.S. had absolute control of the strait. But the shipping industry remains to be convinced that the vital oil route, whose closure has damaged global business and trade, is safe to use, with little sign of progress toward a negotiated resolution on Washington's conflict with Iran. Trump gave a few details of his plan to aid ships and their crews who have been confined to the Gulf and are running low on food and other supplies. Let's see. We have told these countries that we will guide their ships safely out of these restricted waterways so they can freely and ably get on with their business, he said in a post on his Truth Social site yesterday. In response, Iran's Unified Command told commercial ships and oil tankers, we have repeatedly said the security of the Strait of Hormuz is in our hands and that the safe passage of vessels needs to be coordinated with the armed forces. Iran blocked nearly all shipping into and out of the Gulf apart from its own since the start of the war, sending, as we know, oil prices soaring by 50% or more. Let's see. Hundreds of merchant ships are stuck in the Gulf for months. However, the Joint Maritime Information Center, led by U.S. Maritime Forces based in Bahrain, told operators in a note that the U.S. had established an enhanced security area to support the Strait of Hormuz transits. It advised vessels to use Omani waters on the west side of the strait to avoid mines, urging them to carefully review risk assessments and routing ahead of transit. Hundreds of commercial vessels and as many as 20,000 seafarers have been unable to transit the strait during the conflict. Shipping and oil executives have said they need an agreed and full end to hostilities because military convoys alone are not enough to allow normal traffic to resume safely. In a rare piece of good news, Pakistan said the U.S. had handed over 22 crew from an Iranian container vessel that American forces seized last month. Pakistan, which has been trying to broker a peace deal, described the move as a confidence-building measure. The United States and Israel suspended their bombing campaign against Iran 4 weeks ago, and U.S. and Iranian officials held one round of face-to-face talks, but attempts to set up further meetings have failed. Iranian state media said on Sunday Washington had conveyed its response to a 14-point Iranian proposal via Pakistan and that Tehran was now reviewing it. Neither side gave details. Washington wants Tehran to give up its stockpile of more than 900 pounds of highly enriched uranium, which the United States says could power a bomb. Iran says its nuclear program is peaceful, although it is willing to discuss some curbs in return for lifting of sanctions. It had accepted such curbs in a 2015 deal that Trump abandoned. Trump is under pressure to break Iran's hold on the strait to try to prevent soaring gasoline prices, causing a voter backlash against his Republican Party in midterm congressional elections in November. And And continuing a little bit with that story, as the joint U.S.-Israeli war with the Iran enters its 10th week, President Donald Trump expressed skepticism over the latest peace proposal as Israeli forces continue to expand their operations against Hezbollah in southern Lebanon. Iranian state media said that Tehran's 14-point proposal, including withdrawal of U.S. forces from areas surrounding Iran, lifting the blockade, releasing Iran's frozen assets, paying of compensation, lifting sanctions, and ending the war on all fronts, including in Lebanon, as well as a new control mechanism for the consequential Strait of Hormuz. When asked by reporters at his West Palm Beach, Florida, if the president is considering restarting strikes on Iran, Trump said it is a possibility that could happen if they misbehave. The stalling peace talks come amid tanking poll numbers for the president and amid a widening rift between the administration and European allies. Meanwhile, Israel continues to carry out strikes across southern Lebanon, and its troops are occupying a strip of the country's south, destroying homes they describe as infrastructure being used by Hezbollah. Israeli military issued an urgent warning on Sunday, urging residents in southern Lebanon to evacuate as it conducts operations against Hezbollah. And this certainly isn't settled, and there are going to be much more news on this. And another piece of international news from Geneva. Evacuations planned as suspected hantavirus outbreak traps 150 on a ship off Cape Verde. Medics were working on Monday to evacuate two people with symptoms of the deadly hantavirus after a suspected outbreak on a luxury cruise ship held off West Africa, carrying mostly British, American, and Spanish passengers, officials said. Around 150 people were still stuck on the vessel after three people, a Dutch couple and a German national, died, and others fell ill, including a Briton who left the vessel earlier and was being treated in South Africa. Let's see. The World Health Organization said the risk to the wider public was low from the disease that is typically carried by rodents and does not transfer easily between humans. But authorities on the island nation of Cape Verde said they had not allowed Dutch-flagged MV Hondius to dock as a precaution with the aim of protecting national public health. The ship's Netherlands-based operator, Oceanwide Expedition, said it was managing a serious medical situation and looked into whether passengers could be screened and disembarked on the islands of Las Palmas and Tenerife. Let me see. The ship left Oceanaria in southern Argentina in March, according to company documentation, on a voyage marketed as an Antarctic expedition with berth prices ranging from 14,000 to 22,000 euros. It traveled past mainland Antarctica, the Falklands, South Georgia, Nightingale Island, Tristan, St. Helena, and Ascension before reaching Cape Verdean waters on yesterday. The risk to the wider public remains low. There is no need for panic or travel restrictions, WHO Regional Director for Europe said in a statement. The hantavirus, which can cause fatal respiratory illness, is spread when droppings in urine of rodents become airborne. There are no specific drugs that treat hantavirus, so treatment focuses on supportive care, including putting patients on ventilators in severe cases. It usually begins with flu-like symptoms, such as fatigue and fever, 1 to 8 weeks after exposure. You could imagine, for example, a spokesperson said that rats on board the ship transmitted the virus. But another possibility is that during a stop somewhere in South Africa, people were infected, for instance, via mice, and became ill that way. It still needs to be investigated. And let me see, now switching to, well, I guess this would be international as well as national news. Let me see. The U.S. Secretary of State Marco Rubio is expected to travel to Italy this week for a meeting with Pope Leo XIV, a senior Vatican official told USA Today. The visit would be the first meeting between the Chicago-born pontiff and a senior member of the administration since President Donald Trump sharply criticized the Pope last month. The Vatican official spoke on the conditions of anonymity because the meeting has not yet been publicly announced. The Washington Post first reported news of the expected meeting. Trump has been at odds with the Pope's position on the war in Iran. Vatican also traditionally acted as a mediator with Cuba, a country Trump has mused about taking over. Pope Leo has expressed concerns about rising tensions between Trump and the administration in Cuba, and the White House is intent on pushing for economic and political reforms in Cuba and has instituted a de facto oil blockade of the island that has brought it to the brink of humanitarian disaster. let's see. Last month, Trump criticized Pope Leo, calling him soft on crime and awful on foreign affairs. The remark sparked disagreement among conservative Catholics and triggered a wave of backlash. Trump also implied that Leo was chosen by the conclave last year, partly as a response to his own leadership. And I'm sure we can hear more on as this story develops. And another national news. Former New York City Mayor Rudy Giuliani was hospitalized and is in critical condition, a spokesperson said on Sunday. Mayor Rudy Giuliani is currently in the hospital where he remains in critical but stable condition, a spokesperson Ted Goodman posted on social media shortly before 7 p.m. Let's see. Goodman did not say what sent Giuliani, 81, to the hospital. Giuliani's head of security confirmed via email that the former mayor is hospitalized in Florida, but declined to elaborate further. That is all the information we are allowed to give right now, the head of security said. Giuliani was mayor of New York City during the September 11th attacks on the World Trade Center, serving from 1994 to 2001. His leadership of the city in the aftermath of the attack propelled him into national spotlight as he became known as America's mayor. He has since become a close political ally of President Trump's, pressing the debunked narrative that the 2020 election was somehow stolen by the Democrats. Lots of quotes by the president on him, of course. In 2025, Giuliani suffered a fractured vertebrae as well as cuts, bruising, and injuries to his left arm and lower leg in a car crash in New Hampshire. The former mayor was a passenger in a rental Ford Bronco driven by Goodman, his spokesman, when they were rear-ended by another driver on the southbound side of Interstate 93. After serving as mayor, Giuliani became Trump's personal lawyer during the president's first term in office. Giuliani has straddled the brink of bankruptcy in recent years, facing countless lawsuits, including an ongoing sexual assault and harassment case in Manhattan brought by Noelle Dunphy, who claims Giuliani never paid her for working as his assistant and subjected her to sexual misconduct. Giuliani, of course, denies all allegations. And continuing with another national story. Let's see. Internal ICE records reveal widespread use of force in detention centers. And there's one of at least 780 incidents in which staff members at U.S. Immigration and Customs Enforcement facilities use physical force or chemical agents to control immigrant detainees during the first year of the Trump administration, a Washington Post investigation has found. Based on a trove of ICE records obtained from a government employee. They shared the records on condition of anonymity due to the sensitive nature of this, the disclosure. The Post reviewed hundreds of internal ICE emails called Daily Detainee Assault Report, which summarize every incident incidents in which staff members reportedly using physical force against detainees at 98 ICE detention facilities. The reports are reviewed by the Post dated from January 2024 to February 2026. Covered the last year of the Biden administration and the first year of President Donald Trump's second term of office. Let's see. The Post analysis of the reports found detention guards have used punches, kicks, takedown maneuvers, restraint holds, and restraint chairs, as well as less lethal weapons such as tasers and pepper spray. According to the reports. Let's see. During the first year of Trump's second term, detention staff used force 37% more times than in the previous number records show. And in the same period, the detained population of these facilities increased 45%. Why are we resorting to the use of force in such bigger numbers, said a police trainer and associate professor of law and justice at Rouen University in New York. It could be overcrowding, it could be lack of staff, it could be the lack of training, or a combination of all of them. Lauren Biss, a spokesman for the Department of Homeland Security, which oversees ICE, declined to comment on the Post analysis of use of force incidents, saying she was unable to verify the data. The Post provided her samples of the reports and detailed questions about some of the incidents. She is quoted as saying, officers are highly trained in de-escalation tactics and regularly receive ongoing use of force training. She said ICE has worked to maintain a higher standard of care than most prisons that hold U.S. citizens. In several incidents covered by reports, guards forcibly handled detainees who repeated asked staff for things to which they are legally entitled, including food and water, medical care, and personal belongings, according to interviews with detainees or witnesses. Let's see. Lots of quotes. And

0: Many ICE detention facilities are housed in former prisons and run by former corrections officers and officials who may use force as a primary response to people who are not complying. All immigration detention is premised on jail and prison models, a former senior official at ICE said. Control is a primary function, and if people don't comply, there is often a strong response. And now, switching to some sports stories. Let's see. First of all, Detroit Pistons, if you haven't heard yet, vanquished Magic in Game 7 to move on yesterday. From Detroit, after nearly 20 years, the Detroit Pistons have successfully advanced past the first round of the NBA playoffs. They achieved the milestone with a 116-94 victory in Game 7 against the Orlando Magic yesterday at Little Caesars Arena. The victory marked the Pistons' first playoff series win since 2008. However, it wasn't without its challenges, as the team had to overcome a 3-1 deficit for the second time in franchise history and first time since 2003. Notably, both of those playoff accomplishments came against the Magic. And as we said, this was 116-94. And this is a quote. We just stayed with it. We did a great job of blocking out the noise and really just staying connected, understanding what our main goal was, Tobias Harris said. We really just took it one game at a time. And then each and every game, taking it one moment at a time, every quarter, every possession. I'm extremely proud of this group and the resilience all year long. The Pistons move on to the Eastern Conference semifinals, where they will face the Cleveland Cavaliers. The second round series starts at 7 p.m. Tuesday, tomorrow night, at Little Caesars Arena and will be broadcast on Peacock and NBCSN. Let's see if I can give you any more details on that. This will be the fifth playoff series between the Pistons and Cavaliers. Let's see. The Pistons are 1-3 all-time in playoff series against the Cavaliers, and the schedule is, like I said, Game 1 will be Tuesday at Detroit at 7 p.m., NBCSN and Peacock. Game 2 will be Thursday at Detroit at 7 p.m. and will be on Amazon Prime. Game 3, Saturday at Cleveland at 3 p.m. on NBC Peacock. And Game 4 will be Monday, a week from today, May 11th, at Cleveland at 8 p.m. and will be on NBC and Peacock. And then the other games will be played if necessary, and we'll see what happens down the road. And another sports story. Tigers turn back the clock, ride pitching chaos to series win over the Rangers. From Detroit, it felt like 2024 again. It was Casey Mize's start day, but with him on the injured list with a groin strain, the Tigers dusted off the pitching chaos strategy that helped them storm into the postseason 2 years ago. Yeah, a little nostalgic for sure, catcher Jake Rogers said. It's not always popular with the fan base, and it may have lost some of its luster last season, but it was executed to near perfection yesterday, Sunday, as the Tigers beat the Texas Rangers 7-1 in front of a crowd of 24,083 at Comerica Park in the rubber match of the three games. And it was the Tigers 7, the Rangers 1. It was a big day for those guys, Rogers said. I'm proud of them. Manager A.J. Hinch deployed six different relievers to cover the nine innings, and as the game played out, the method to his strategic madness began to unfold. He targeted the Rangers' two most productive left-handed hitters, leadoff hitter Brandon Nimmo and number three hitter Corey Sager, hoping to match them up with left-handed pitchers as many times through the order as he could. And that's what happened. Nimmo and Sager faced lefties their first three times through. Tyler Holton in the first inning and Brant Herder the next two times. They were a combined 1-for-6 in those at-bats. In between, the Rangers' best right-handed hitter, Josh Jung, Jake Berger, Ezekiel Duran, got righties Brennan Hanafy and Ricky Benesco. It wasn't perfect. Duran doubled off Benesco on the seventh, and after advancing to wild pitch, scored on a ground out. Still, it ended up as effective as a quality start. Seven innings, one run, five hits, six strikeouts, and two walks. Herter soldiered the heaviest load. He covered 3.5 scoreless innings, allowing just two hits. The last pitch he threw induced a 3-6-3 double play from Sager in the sixth inning. And that is going to end the reading of the Detroit News and Free Press from the WKAR Radio Reading Service. Your readers have been Katie and Roger. Thanks for listening.
1: 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We'll see rain this evening, cloudy skies overnight, a low of 50 degrees, cloudy and cooler tomorrow with a high of 58, partly cloudy Wednesday morning, cloudy in the afternoon, we'll see a high of 58. 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

This is Lynn, and I'll be reading today from the New York Times for Monday, May 4th. May the 4th be with you at 2026. And the first article is, Trump faces the complicated reality of a costly, unpopular war in Iran. President Trump's predictions of a relatively short-term conflict with minimal economic consequences appear to be crumbling. By Zolan Cano Youngs. 2 months into the war in Iran, President Trump is confronting the complicated reality of a conflict that has proved costly, deeply unpopular, and lacks a clear endgame. Energy markets are in turmoil. The Pentagon has given its first public estimate of the war's cost, $25 billion so far. Key Republicans in Congress are growing impatient, and Mr. Trump is lashing out at foreign allies like Germany, who have shown no interest in joining the fight. Speaking to a crowd of supporters on Friday, Mr. Trump insisted he had no regrets. I did something that was, I don't know, foolish, brave, but it was smart, Mr. Trump said at the Villages, a retirement community in a solidly Republican area. I would do it again. Still, Mr. Trump's predictions of a relatively short-term conflict with minimal economic consequences appear to be crumbling around him. Mr. Trump has repeatedly defended the war, which he launched alongside Israel on February 28th, and said it was imperative that Iran never have a nuclear weapon. The United States and Israel have taken out military targets and killed senior Iranian leaders, including the supreme leader, but the government there remains intact and able to inflict pain on the United States. As the conflict continues, Mr. Trump has encouraged Americans to keep things in perspective, citing the long wars in Vietnam and Iraq to suggest that U.S. involvement in Iran is not very long at all. Just 3 weeks ago, Mr. Trump said Iran had agreed to all of his demands, and he suggested a breakthrough was near. Iran would work with the United States to remove its enriched uranium, energy prices would drop, and a growing global crisis with potential severe political ramifications would subside. None of that happened. Mr. Trump has issued mixed messages about the future of the war, arguing that Iran wanted to make a deal, while also saying that the leadership in Tehran was so disjointed that it was hard to tell who was calling the shots. He also said it's not worth having his envoys travel 18 hours on a plane to negotiate a deal that might not come together. And on Friday, after saying he was not satisfied with Iran's latest proposal to reopen the Strait of Hormuz, Mr. Trump said, "Frankly, maybe we're better off not making a deal at all. Do you want to know the truth? Because we can't let this thing go on." On Saturday, he appeared to double down, saying on social media that he was reviewing Iran's latest proposal, though he couldn't imagine that it would be acceptable. Mr. Trump has said his model for Iran was the U.S. operation in Venezuela in January, when U.S. forces toppled Nicolas Maduro. But the two scenarios are very different. In Venezuela, only Mr. Maduro was ousted, while much of the rest of the government remained in place and was willing to work with the Trump administration. That is not the case in Iran, in part because Iran's leadership oversees extensive military capabilities. For the moment, the two sides appear to be locked in a test of wills. Washington has maintained a blockade on Iranian shipping as Iranians have refused to accede to his demands to turn over enriched uranium. Mr. Trump on Friday described the U.S. Navy as acting like pirates.